0: full bear, and the 16 contenders are really chubby. Fat Bear Week celebrates how much weight the animals pack on from feasting on massive sockeye salmon runs. The bears are relatable to fans voting in the competition, like Landon Norman in Northwest Arkansas.
1: And I think that people can kind of find some inspiration from their resiliency. And it's just wholesome. And it's bears doing what they want to do, getting fat.
0: You can vote for your favorite fat bear at fatbearweek.org through September 29th, when a weighty winner will be crowned. For NPR News, I'm Ava White in Anchorage.
2: The Justice Department says a postal service carrier in Utah threw out more than 300 mail ballots that were being sent to voters for the state's June primary. Officials say Damon Matai Saye was delivering mail in Eagle Mountain, Utah, when he threw the ballots and other mail into a dumpster in a church parking lot. He told officials his bag was heavier than usual and made a poor decision out of laziness. U.S. stock market held near its record high today after oil prices eased again. This is NPR News.
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4: The following program is pre-recorded. It's Wisconsin Today. I'm Kate Archer-Kent.
5: And I'm Rob Ferret. Yesterday, three major news outlets, CNN, MS Now, and Politico, filed a First Amendment legal challenge against the Trump administration after they were banned from the White House grounds.
4: The president claimed they report, quote, fake news, according to his post on Truth Social.
5: In response, ABC, NBC, CBS, and Fox News suspended what's known as media pool coverage of the White House until the Trump administration reinstates the outlet's credentials.
4: So for now, there will be no shared television coverage of many of the president's daily events from those major networks.
5: The sudden termination of White House media credentials brings up legal and ethical questions.
4: And for that, we're joined by Craig Gilbert, a fellow at the Lubar Center for Public Policy Research and Civic Education at Marquette University Law School. He is a political columnist for the Milwaukee Journal Sentinel. Craig, welcome back to the program.
6: It's nice to be with you.
4: And Kathleen Bartson-Culver is here, professor and director of the Center for Journalism Ethics at UW-Madison. Katie, welcome.
7: Thanks so much for having me.
4: Craig, starting with you, you served as a Washington-based reporter and Washington bureau chief for the Milwaukee Journal Sentinel for over 20 years. You had White House press credentials for the better part of two decades. What does it mean for a reporter to have those credentials? What do they have access to?
6: So this is known in Washington as the hard pass, and it's very sought after, and it's kind of a big deal because it means you can get into the White House grounds and access the workspace, the briefing room, the press offices of the White House whenever you want to. And so if you're somebody, I never was a full-time White House reporter. My beat was much broader than that, but I could go over there if there was a story I was interested in. But if you're a full, if you're beat is the White House, it's indispensable because you otherwise you have to sort of make arrangements on a case-by-case basis, a day-by-day basis to get permission to get, through the White House gate.
4: So is it more difficult then to cover the White House when you don't have access to the briefing room, to the Oval Office, to the workspace inside the White House?
6: It's impossible to cover in the way that traditionally the White House has been covered. It's impossible to cover it. You have to be a member of the White House press corps to really cover the White House. You can write about the White House from a distance, but you can't really cover the White House beat because it's much harder to develop sources and to be, you know, kind of where the action is.
4: Katie, Wisconsin is a long way from 1600 Pennsylvania Avenue, and only a handful of Wisconsin outlets have reporters on Capitol Hill. What does this development mean for a Wisconsin consumer of news?
7: It means everything for a Wisconsin consumer of news. We here in this state rely on what's called pool reporting. So national outlets like the Associated Press, which has also been banned, and CNN, which is part of this ban, are part of pool coverage. And that that delivers not just information to those outlets, but also feeds that other outlets rely on. So I'm sure Craig has taken a turn at looking at pool feeds in his own reporting. We have heard over the past, or since Trump's second term began, we've heard about him falling asleep in meetings, for instance. Reporters are actually looking at pool video feeds to determine how long has he slept or nodded off during a meeting. This is vitally important to citizens of every state, including our own.
4: Craig, can you talk more about this press pool? So we've got the TV outlets here, five major outlets, rotating duties of traveling with the president, covering daily activities. How does that system work? And what do you see as the significance of one of them being banned?
6: Yeah, so there's a TV pool, there's a press pool. I participated in the press pool intermittently during the Obama presidency. And both pools are responsible, like Katie said, for reporting for being the eyes and ears of the broader press corps. The TV pool travels with the president, and so it is there for closely held events where other people don't have access to it. It also allows major media to share the costs of covering the president. So it's, in practical terms, it's kind of a necessity for having access, for just everybody kind of doing their jobs and having eyes and ears on the president.
4: Some things, though, are covered. For instance, Trump's speech to the United Nations today, I understand, will be unaffected by the boycott because it'll be carried by outlets which are not part of the press pool. Craig, what could be affected then by a blackout?
6: Well, the interesting thing to me about a blackout is that, this is a president who obviously has a very adversarial relationship with the press, but he's also a president that craves attention and, as a result, engages with the press and has actually been more accessible to the press than a lot of other modern presidents. He's comfortable putting himself out there. He wants to be the center of attention. So, one question here is whether, he's even accomplishing his own ends and serving his own purposes by instituting a policy that has caused the members of the networks and the TV pool to basically shut down the pool, which, as you noted, won't shut down all coverage because when the president travels somewhere, other media can cover him. But it does mean that events at the White House and in and around Washington people are not going to have the same exposure to them as they would otherwise. And you just sort of wonder how long the president himself is going to be pleased and satisfied with that situation.
4: That is Craig Gilbert with us, fellow at the Lubar Center for Public Policy Research and Civic Education at Marquette University Law School. Professor Katie Culver is here, directs the Center for Journalism Ethics at UW-Madison. Katie, the president was clear he disagrees with these outlets' coverage, and the three are then suing over a violation of the First Amendment, the administration posting on X that, quote, White House access is a privilege, not a right. To your understanding, is access to the White House a right for the press or a privilege that can be revoked?
7: The right to a free press is enshrined in the U.S. Constitution. And that does not mean that the press get access to all things at all times to cover anything that they want. But it does mean that government can't engage in what is known as viewpoint discrimination. So they cannot bar an outlet specifically because they disagree with its coverage. And that is exactly what the president has laid out for his reasoning here. I think Craig is exactly right that this is a president who craves attention. And I think he's going to get rescued from this decision that he has made and get his attention again and get his pool coverage back because a federal court, I think, will be very quick to respond here.
4: Craig, what do you think about the hearing in the case tomorrow afternoon seeking a temporary injunction? What might the judge do in this situation?
6: I don't know how quickly the judge is going to act. I mean, obviously, it's a pressing issue, no pun intended. I think the history of these cases has been, as Katie suggested, very, you know, the courts have not looked kindly on these moves. And it's not just a First Amendment issue. It's also a Fifth Amendment due process issue. The lawsuits that have been brought, you know, one of the claims is that there's no due process here. People are being deprived of due process when it comes to their livelihoods. And because they're, these decisions appear quite arbitrary. I mean, there's no criteria laid out for what, you know, what rules are being violated allegedly by the press or what the criteria are for denying a hard pass. I mean, this is not the pool issue. This is the hard pass issue.

0: prevail before this initial judge in this case, based on what he's been saying.
1: I wonder, Craig, have you seen media outlets in lockstep like this before, showing this type of unity? The TV network saying, no, we're not going to stand for this. We're going to stand for CNN here. Have you seen this before?
0: Well, it's been up and down. There have been other collisions between the president and the media. And in some cases, there's been solidarity, quote unquote. And in other cases, there hasn't. You know, it's the members of the media are trying to sort of just do their jobs. And, some of these policies and controversies kind of rise to a certain level and others don't. And I think it does matter how people respond. And in this case, the response has been kind of a unified response, which is obviously a more effective response. But there have been other cases where when it comes to, the Pentagon coverage, when it comes to the rules of the White House pool, when it comes to other battles against the media, where it's been more kind of ad hoc.
1: Katie, the president suggested more outlets may be banned from the White House, even if the lawsuit succeeds and these news organizations regain their press credentials. What are the risks for the press and the information that the public receives if a president can ban reporters they don't like?
2: The risks are many, of course. I am delighted to see the news media standing strong and standing together in this situation. I will say the last couple of years have not been, the news media have not been bathing themselves in courage. We've seen a lot of situations of cowardice and capitulation instead of courage. Settlements from ABC and CBS topping that list. If we cannot cover the President of the United States and all aspects of his administration, including the Pentagon, which has had noxious bans on media, then we all suffer. We're talking about vast power that is being used every day in our name as citizens, and we have the right to check that power. And the news media, when they are behaving with courage and integrity, are part of that check on power. They help us deliver accountability to the people we've elected to serve us.
1: Katie and Craig, thank you for joining us.
0: Absolutely.
2: Absolutely, it was a pleasure.
1: That is Katie Bartson-Culver, UW-Madison professor and director of its Center for Journalism Ethics, and Craig Gilbert, a fellow at the Lubar Center for Public Policy Research and Civic Education at Marquette University. He's a political columnist at the Milwaukee Journal Sentinel, and for decades, he was the Washington bureau chief. They joined us to discuss the banning of three major news outlets from the White House grounds and the response from media organizations.
3: Coming up, the Ho-Chunk Nation votes not to change its membership eligibility. Find out how tribes are grappling with a longtime model for determining tribal citizenship.
4: One of the things Indian country is contending with is the issue of blood quantum mathematically erasing indigenous people, at least in terms of enrollment.
3: That's next here on WPR News.
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3: It's Wisconsin Today. I'm Rob Ferret.
1: And I'm Kate Archer-Kent. Tribes around Wisconsin and the country are considering updating blood quantum requirements to allow more people to enroll as tribal citizens.
3: Blood quantum laws were first introduced by white settlers in the 1700s to define who's Native American and which tribe they belong to based on ancestry.
1: Now, centuries later, tribal governments are reconsidering the idea as people marry outside the tribe and fewer people from new generations are eligible to enroll.
3: In a bit, we'll hear from a historian about the legacy of the blood quantum idea and how it has impacted Anishinaabe peoples of the region.
1: Now, the St. Croix Chippewa Indians of Wisconsin recently did away with blood quantum requirements, and the Ho-Chunk Nation just voted on a constitutional amendment that would update who is considered full-blood Ho-Chunk. The amendment was not approved.
3: Conrad St. John is chairman of the Tribal Council for St. Croix Chippewa Indians of Wisconsin, and John Greendeer is president of the Ho-Chunk Nation. Chairman St. John, welcome to the show.
11: Hello.
3: And President Greendeer, thanks for being with us.
12: Oh, thank you. It's an honor to be here.
3: Now, we had this vote over the weekend for the Ho-Chunk Nation aiming to expand membership eligibility. Now, that vote failed. We'll get into that in a minute. But I want to start with the basics. What is leading people to revisit this idea of who is a member of the Ho-Chunk Nation?
12: Well, I think one of the things Indian country is contending with is the issue of blood quantum mathematically erasing Indigenous people, at least in terms of enrollment criteria, over the contiguous United States. And it's an issue that either tribes have addressed in the past or something that they're definitely going to have to address in the future.
3: Now, that blood quantum idea, very familiar to people who are members of tribes or want to be, maybe completely unfamiliar to some people listening. What do we mean by that?
12: Blood quantum is basically the amount of Indigenous blood that a tribal member has. And in order for enrollment, each tribe, each Indigenous nation sets its criteria for who meets eligibility. And so it's a matter of splitting fractions. So if your parents are both full blood, you're going to have that pedigree all the way through the line. But if your parent is half Indigenous or have that blood quantum, then obviously that's going to start splitting hairs down the line, and pretty soon your descendants are not going to be eligible to be recognized enrolled members of that tribe.
3: And President Greendeer, this vote this weekend, what was the before and after if the change had gone through?
12: So this one was actually unique. I don't believe it replaced blood quantum. It actually just replenished it. So the idea was that if you were enrolled a Ho-Chunk tribal member in 1999, no matter what your blood quantum was, the nation would have looked at you constitutionally as 4/4. So it basically kicked the can down the road.
3: It starts the math again.
12: It basically does. So a lot of people who are against blood quantum, by supporting it, actually support blood quantum in itself and just kick the can down the road, as opposed to other tribes who have reduced the blood quantum to an eighth or 16th.
3: That Chairman St. John, the St. Croix tribe, voted to do away with a 1/2 blood quantum requirement. What decision ended up being made? What did you do to change that idea of who is a member of our tribe?
13: So this process actually started in the early 2000s for us. The idea of eliminating blood quantum and going to lineal descendancy started in 2000. There was a petition that went across. It passed, but then the petition was never signed off on by the tribal council at that time. So it basically prolonged it up until 2023, when we actually called for a secretary election.

0: have a tribal or enrolled parent that is a tribal member, you are automatically eligible for enrollment no matter your parent's blood quantum. So it eliminates the mathematical blood quantum that was put in place to eliminate indigenous people.
1: Chairman St. John, what has that meant for tribal membership since you made that change? Is it something where you can see a difference already?
0: Yeah, our membership has more than doubled. You know, when we first started the speculation thing, thought we were going to quadruple or, you know, at least triple, but we've doubled. It's been a challenge providing services as far as what the resources we have available, but the sharing of resources, I think people are starting to turn the corner and see that having welcoming all these people home that were not eligible because of a mathematical equation has outweighed the dilution of monetary resources.
1: President Greendeer, again, that vote was rejected. It didn't meet a threshold over the weekend. I'm imagining that doesn't mean the conversation is done, though.
2: Yeah, absolutely not. As a matter of fact, I think if anything positive came out of there, it actually creates the dialogue and allows tribal members to look at the juxtaposition as to whether or not moving toward lineage or adopting a resolution similar to the one that did not meet the required vote to pass, it actually, you know, raises other questions as to whether or not if this vote were to pass, does the nation who has the sovereign authority to set the criteria for enrollment have the sovereign authority to change the blood quantum of an individual? So maybe it passes and the tribe looks at me as four force, but what happens? I'm also Oneida. What happens to that? And how do we report that to the federal government? And so that's probably going to, you know, raise some other questions down the line as to whether or not it would be better to lower the blood quantum amount or to actually do what St. Croix has done and move over to lineage and descendancy.
1: Now, Chairman St. John, as we heard from President Greendeer, for the Ho-Chunk Nation, at least this original idea didn't make it through the first attempt to pass it here. Was there a lot of back and forth when you made the change? Were there ideas that kind of came and went or were rejected or modified along the way?
0: Yes, there was tons of ideas. The idea of going back to a certain date and making members, full bloods at that time, that's the one generation fix, you know. It'll help one generation, but then you're going to be approached with that question, you know, the next generation. As leaders, I feel it's our duty to secure the future of the respected tribes that we're leading. And in the process, you know, it may be a sacrifice as a leader, you know, making those changes, but your tribe will prosper in the end. So, I mean, that was, luckily we had an administration at that time that was willing to take that leap and welcome those members that were not eligible at the time home, you know, and that gratification there itself was, it paid huge dividends and, you know, it helps the tribe in the long run. You know, we're definitely growing into our shoes and definitely we're more prosperous as a tribe as far as, you know, trying to re-implement our culture, re-implement our traditions and try to grow economically as well. I know, I mean, that's our true strength is in our numbers.
1: Chairman St. John, that I could see why that might benefit the tribe to have more people eligible. What does it mean for that one person who, under the old rules, wasn't eligible for membership, under the new rules they are? What does that mean for them economically and maybe culturally?
0: Well, they are now able to access tribal resources that they were not able to access as non-tribal. A lot of the times, you know, now we're judged by if we have a tribal ID in our pocket or not, you know, not what we believe in our heart. And, you know, this gives us an opportunity to welcome those people that were shunned away before back into our, our traditions and cultures. And hopefully they run with that and, expand it so we can continue to have a rich, you know, culture and traditional beliefs within each of our desired tribes.
1: President Greendeer, is there something like that going on with Ho-Chunk where there are people who everybody thinks, yeah, they do belong, but technically they don't meet the criteria?
2: Oh, absolutely. That's and I just want to preface this by identity happens to be one of the most pervasive issues in Indian country, whereas we are discussing areas as to people that may not have demographically benefited by being close to the tribe or being involved in the culture or the language or some of the areas that would help to strengthen identity. We know that we are going through a lot of intergenerational trauma and that even when you're around the communities, what makes you Ho-Chunk? What makes you Ojibwe? You know, and all of a sudden you start to have those questions of people going, well, these are just

0: hard-carrying Ho-Chunk people. These are just people that are tourists or visitors that happen to have the bloodline. They don't speak the language. They don't go to the ceremonies. They don't participate in government. And they're just there for the benefits. That creates a lot of the contention. And I think that when you're navigating this from a leadership position, I mean, this isn't my argument as a president or my argument. You know, I have a granddaughter that is not eligible for enrollment, but I plan on raising her with the Ho-Chunk culture and language a part of her life. And how is she going to be looked at? And so we have those issues of identity within the tribe as to what belief systems you follow, how active you are, what kind of skin you have, what color skin you have. And so some of those things are real difficult. And I think as sovereign nations, one of the best things that we can do is embrace our indigenous upbringing and be a little bit more welcoming and patient. And sometimes it's hard to do because a lot of people have strong opinions that, you know, don't have never been a part of this. And you know, we just have to maintain the high road and, you know, have that woyshuck or respect that we have with one another in order to perpetuate our existence as our Constitution calls for.
1: And President Green Deer, what is the next step now after this weekend's vote?
0: I think it's going to take a lot of dialogue. Fortunately, we have the with the advent of virtual meetings and capabilities and capacities, we need to hear from everyone. And sometimes, you know, we may have subscribed to a belief. Everyone feels like they have a solution. But as people that, you know, took an oath of office, ours isn't to shoot our mouth off all the time. Ours is probably better, best to listen, because there are really good ideas or concepts out there that even if we were to transition to lineage or anything like that, we couldn't do that overnight. You know, I'm sure St. Croix didn't snap a finger and all of a sudden you have all these enrollees. We still have a responsibility to make sure that we are vetting and making sure that the lineage and descendancy are there, because identity is really important. I don't like having to carry a card around to tell people who I am. I would rather speak my language. I'd rather go to ceremonies. I'd rather live indigenously. But in this day and age where we have this, without my card, I probably couldn't, you know, go to college with some of the benefits. I probably couldn't, you know, fly a plane when I didn't have a tribal or a state issued ID. And I think we need to use that and make sure that our identity is actually strong with the communities that we live with.
1: And Chairman St. John, as we wrap up, you made this change. You mentioned there was a lot that went into it. Is it still evolving? Are there still things that people are talking about changing in the future?
2: Yeah, constantly growing, growing into our new shoes, you know, trying to find space for all of our new members to welcome them back home. We're known as the Checkerboard Tribe in Wisconsin. We do not have one solid land base, so we're constantly trying to accrue more lands to welcome our members home and be involved in our communities, our cultures, and our traditions.
1: Chairman St. John, thanks for joining us.
2: Thank you.
1: And President Green Deer, thanks for being with us.
0: Absolutely. Glad to be here.
1: That was John Green Deer, president of Ho-Chunk Nation, and Conrad St. John, chairman of the Tribal Council for the St. Croix Chippewa Indians of Wisconsin. We've been talking about their tribe's efforts to expand membership eligibility by removing or updating what are called blood quantum requirements. Now, this conversation about blood quantum versus lineal descent models is happening in tribes all over the state and around the country. To learn more about the history behind blood quantum and how it has shaped tribal identity here in the Midwest, we turn to Jill Dorfler, professor and department head of the Department of American Indian Studies at the University of Minnesota, Duluth. Jill, thanks for joining us.
3: Hujoo, thank you so much for having me.
1: Where did this idea of the bloodline, the blood quantum in particular, come from and become so widespread?
3: Yeah, the idea of blood quantum is not an American Indian or an indigenous idea at all. In fact, it really comes out of European and European American scientific, quote unquote, ideas and eugenics. And this has a long and problematic history, and it's really the idea that race is a thing and that it's biological and that, in fact, it can be measured. And we have some historical data of scientists, in fact, measuring people's heads and doing tests on hair and skin and coming up with blood quantum statistics or fractions out of those tests. And we know very well today that all of that is pseudoscience and it's not real. Yet blood quantum remains as a concept in some ways still today.
1: How did tribes organize their membership before this? And I assume there may be many different answers to that question.
3: Exactly. Yes. So there is not one answer to that question, except I can say that it wasn't by blood quantum, because that idea was not in existence. But what I can say is, broadly, tribes utilized kinship systems, who is related to who, and those connections are what mattered. A lot of tribes had systems of adoption. There were intermarriages among tribes, and there was no single system. But as we move into the contemporary time period, we move into what we might call card-carrying citizenship or card-carrying membership, where we have lists and roles. And that's where we start to see structures and systems move into place to replace what was a sort of natural system previously.
1: Personally, you grew up on the White Earth Nation Reservation in northwestern Minnesota. How did the blood quantum concept and rules impact your tribe and maybe your upbringing?
3: Yeah, so I myself am what's known as a first-degree descendant. And in that case, my mother is an enrolled citizen of the White Earth Nation. I am not. I do not meet the blood quantum criteria that went into place in the 1960s. White Earth participates in the Minnesota Chippewa tribe. So the Minnesota Chippewa tribe implemented a one-quarter Minnesota Chippewa tribe blood quantum minimum in the 1960s. And that was after a lot of arguing, frankly, with the federal government and a lot of pushing by the Bureau of Indian Affairs. The Bureau of Indian Affairs at that time was really insistent that the Minnesota Chippewa tribe adopt a blood quantum requirement for membership. And we see that very common amongst tribes. A lot of tribes that have a blood quantum requirement, that really came at the behest or the recommendation of the Bureau of Indian Affairs in the 1900s.
1: Now, we just heard from two Wisconsin tribal organizations here looking to change that blood quantum concept one way or another. Is this a nationwide movement that we're seeing?
3: Yes. So many tribes are thinking now, what kind of citizenship or membership criteria would work for us as a nation? The result and the impact of blood quantum has really been diminishing citizenship. The whole point of blood quantum, the reason the federal government pushed blood quantum from the first place, was to slowly eliminate American Indians, peoples, and hopefully nations. That was the goal, to get American Indian peoples and nations to disappear, to therefore reduce and eventually eliminate that federal budget line, and quote-unquote assimilate Native people. That was the ultimate goal. And tribes have seen population decrease related to blood quantum, and a lot of tribes are also today interested in implementing cultural practices and having those cultural practices and structures and systems embedded within their legal systems. And so we do see lots of tribes revisiting this today.
1: Jill, we'll leave it there. Thanks again for joining us.
3: Thank you.
1: That's Jill Dorfler, professor and department head of the Department of American Indian Studies at the University of Minnesota, Duluth. Earlier, we heard from Ho-Chunk President John Greendeer and St. Croix Tribal Chairman Conrad St. John. Been talking about the history of the idea of blood quantum and rules for tribal membership and how tribes in Wisconsin are updating their laws to grow tribal enrollment and create sustainability for the future.

0: coming up, a new interactive exhibit at the Madison Museum of Contemporary Art uses generative AI, allowing viewers to manipulate digital artwork. Hear from the museum's curator on the AI backlash.
1: Probably the most important reason for our community is the issues that the artwork touches on are in the news.
0: That's next on WPR News.
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3: On the next Fresh Air, cyber scams. Andy Greenberg from Wired Magazine tells us about a cybercrime operation in Southeast Asia that traps computer engineers into participating in schemes that defraud victims around the world of billions of dollars. We'll also talk about cyber attacks on American infrastructure and a scam involving our show. 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
0: And I'm Kate Archer-Kent. A new exhibition in Madison uses generative AI as part of the process to create an interactive artwork that can change based on curator and viewer choices. But some artists think this use of generative AI is unethical.
7: The exhibit at the Madison Museum of Contemporary Art is called Diffuse Control. It features 12 synchronized video screens that are fed artwork by the museum's curator. Viewers can then use their phones and a control panel to interact with the art on the screens, modifying and iterating on that art in real time.
0: Some artists are critical of the museum for bringing in this video sculpture. More than 900 people signed on to an open letter that argues the exhibit fails to get consent from original authors to use their art in this way.
7: The letter also alleges that the museum is giving credibility to a type of technology that was built on scraping millions of images without artists' consent.
0: Paul Baker Prindle is director of the Madison Museum of Contemporary Art. He is curator of the exhibition Diffuse Control. We spoke just ahead of the installation's opening. This Diffuse Control by Digital Artist Beeple is described as kinetic video sculpture using this constantly evolving digital artwork, uses images from the museum's permanent collection that you picked out. Why feature this exhibition?
1: I think for a lot of reasons, probably the most important reason for our community is very obviously that the issues that the artwork touches on are in the news. They're newsworthy. I think many of us are very interested in the shifting environment around sort of the digital world and the internet and new tools like artificial intelligence. And when I went to go see the work at Beeple's studio, I found myself asking more and more questions. And that's usually an indicator that there's something there worth talking about.
0: So Beeple, this artist, Mike Winkleman, was born in Fond du Lac, now based in South Carolina. This is his first major exhibition in Wisconsin. Can you tell us about his work?
1: Yeah, he lived in Wisconsin until actually kind of fairly recently. He really is an artist whose practice looks at politics, at uncomfortable intersections of maybe conflicting ideas or values. He's very humorous. He employs a lot of satire. I don't think I'm insulting him by saying he has a foul mouth and a sort of dirty sense of humor. I would call that a pro. And you know, I think what's so interesting about him in this moment where particularly like the political landscape in the country, is no longer really aligning in the traditional kind of binary that so many of us grew up with, and it's getting harder and harder to characterize where people are. I think his work is very much, and his practice is a mirror of where we are as a country. And it's getting harder and harder for us to identify with one pole or the other. You know, I talk about this a lot. Contemporary art museums, even within museums, are unique. Museums are very special kind of third spaces. But contemporary art museums are, I think, even more special within that, in that we are often presenting material that no one has had enough time to make sense of yet. The material may have just come out of the studio. And we do our very best to offer a critical framework and whatever scholarship we can. But really, our visitorship at a contemporary art museum is a bit different in that they are participatory in this enterprise of making sense of what we're looking at. And I think Mike's practice offers a lot of fodder for that kind of conversation.
0: So walk us through it here. So you picked out these images, and then I don't have the terminology here, but you put them into Beeple's machine that he has created. Tell us how that works and how these images transform.
1: Certainly. I think simply put, it is a sculpture that moves. We could call it a kinetic sculpture. It has 12 flat screens. It's a very seductive object. It has presence. There's at times something uncannily kind of religious about it, the way it sits in the space and kind of commands attention. And it's unsettling. But it has a computer inside of it. And that computer is running a software program. That software program was developed using a wide array of tools, and perhaps controversially, and maybe it sometimes is overstated, it used AI to help build the program. And then Mike, as the artist, as Beeple, created a sort of base image inspired by an artwork from our collection. And then visitors can use a control kiosk to manipulate that image. The base image that Mike created is pretty different from the original. And then we can take it even farther. And then we get to sort of the core of what the artwork really is, which is that it's an artwork that really reflects the sort of central terms of Mike's practice, which are these questions of how do we work in society? How do we talk to each other? How do we exercise, wield, and yield control in social settings? And what happens when one person sort of controls the levers, or when multiple people are controlling the levers of decision making? And in this artwork, when multiple people try to do it in competition, it goes into what's called glitch mode. And then it stops doing what you want it to do. And so in this way, there is a fairly simple, and I don't mean that in a pejorative sense, but it has a sort of simple kind of surface. But then when you spend time with it and you think about it, it really pushes on a lot of uncomfortable and perhaps unresolved notions that we're all carrying just by being humans living on this planet.
0: Because I think there's also collab mode. If you have a group of people and you're working together.
1: Correct. Yes.
0: How does that work?
1: So collab mode works until it doesn't, and then it goes into glitch. you can use different iterations. Sometimes people have been able to control it from their phone. You know, there are a bunch of different ways to do it. And each iteration, the sculpture was most recently at LACMA, Los Angeles County Museum of Art. I wasn't able to see it there. I've seen it three different times, and it's a different version every time. Mm-hmm. You were asking kind of a specific question, but I think that question actually has like general import as well. Like, how does it work? How does collab work? Mm-hmm. Not just with respect to the sculpture, but just in life. How do we achieve shared goals with our spouses? How do we, and sometimes with our spouses, we go into glitch mode. how do we do this in the classroom? How do we do this at the workplace?
0: We're talking about a new installation at the Madison Museum of Contemporary Art. It's called Diffuse Control with Paul Baker Prindle. He's director of the Madison Museum of Contemporary Art and curator of the new exhibition. As you know, there's this open letter pushing back on your choice to feature the exhibition. It's been signed over 900 times. How do you feel seeing the pushback you've received on Diffuse Control?
1: I relate to it as an important part of what we do. It's not my expectation that everyone be pleased with what we do at a contemporary art museum. And I think if we look at the history of particularly contemporary art museums, we could start maybe looking at the 90s forward. We look at the culture wars. Quite frequently, contemporary art museums do things that make people upset. I think we have to agree that there's a special utility for the kind of space that we've created. And I would argue that perhaps now more than ever, we need to exercise our skills in talking about things that we don't like or things that we don't understand or maybe agree with. I would mention that we also have a few hundred people already registered to come, and we expect more. So when we talk about 900 people signing this letter, we should also talk about the hundreds of people who are excited about this. Beeple has millions of followers across his social media accounts. So lots of people are also in support of what he's doing. As a museum director and as a curator, I try not to get too involved in that. My role, and I think this is a very important role, perhaps now more than ever, is to create the space. But I really do my best not to speak about my own personal feelings about an artwork or guide people toward an expected conclusion. That's not what we do. And so the open letter, I think, is really a healthy part of what we do. And we've listened. And I would propose that one can listen and hear, but also still not agree.
0: But talk us through copyright and consent, sure. Which is one piece of the concerns that you're using artwork without the artist's consent. Can you talk about that?
1: Certainly. So that was alleged in the open letter. That's kind of true and also not. I should note that the open letter was written without any discussion with us. No questions were asked. The artwork isn't even available to the public yet. And so a lot of assumptions were made. There are three iterations. They're called kind of collections. Two of them are historical material and one is more contemporary. We spoke with everyone we could who still held copyright on the contemporary work. That meant we talked with estate trustees and with the one living artist that's in the exhibition. But, you know, just to be very frank and direct, where consent was required by the law, we received it. In my response through press and through our frequently asked questions page, I addressed this one element of the open letter where we're asked to consider sort of a moral position on fair use and public domain. So a lot of the older works that we're using are part of the public domain. Public domain is such an incredible thing in that because we can't know what someone who's been dead for 500 years or 1,000 years or 2,000 years would think, we need to agree to certain terms. Mm-hmm. And I think public domain has worked very well, but this situation introduces something new. And I think we ought to talk about that.
0: When we're controlling the images on the screen and they're changing, what is reminiscent of what you picked out of your collection? Or is it changing so much that it's completely different? Can you speak to that?
1: The way that I come to the work is going to be so different than you or anybody else. I went to school to become a professional at a time when we were sitting in a lot of seminars talking about the death of the author. We were talking about post-structuralism. We were talking about all sorts of kind of theoretical models that speak to something that I think most of us can relate to without the theory speak, which is that whenever we encounter a situation or we look at something or we taste something or we smell something, We're doing so through the lens of a lifetime of experiences, and that accumulation of experiences, no one else carries that. Mm. It is what makes us truly unique.
8: It's like a thumbprint.
1: Exactly. And so how we then read the work is really dependent on that. And so, yeah, I mean, I think when I look at the images, I know them best. And so I do recognize parts, but I think they really take off. And they remind me a lot of the exercises we did in studio art classes in college, where you would look at something, be inspired by it, and take it elsewhere.
8: What lessons have you learned, though, about featuring this particular artwork using generative AI as part of its process, given the conversation that has come up around it?
1: I would say I would do it again. I think museums are special places where we need to be able to look at these things. And I think this artwork and the conversations we're having about this artwork, I think, can inform some of the arguably more impactful issues around AI. Because the fact is, most Americans, including Wisconsinites, are against the construction of additional data centers. I think we need to understand why. And I think we also need to recognize that many of us are already using technology every day that is using data centers. So whether you're storing a document in Google Drive or you're using MyChart, you are using AI. The Adobe Creative Suite has been using AI tools for several years now. One of the calls has been, we don't want anything having to do with AI in the museum. That would be very difficult because most artists, if they're not using it to create art, they're using it to create their CVs. They're using it to answer emails. They're doing it in all sorts of ways. And I think that this exhibition has drawn ire, but I think we need to recognize that we're all in it. And one of the, I would say, I think it's a pestilence in our society, where our contemporary moment, where we tend to speak about things as if we aren't in it. And I don't think that that contributes to long-term solution making. And I think we don't have to agree with something to look it in the eye.
8: Paul, thank you for this conversation. Thanks for joining us.
1: Thanks for having me.
0: Paul Baker Prindle is director of the Madison Museum of Contemporary Art. He is the curator for the new exhibition, Diffuse Control. It's on display through January 10th.

0: Last week, we talked to a Wisconsin restaurant owner who took some of his family's Pakistani recipes and updated them for a Wisconsin audience. And we invited you to share your stories about family recipes.
1: Nancy heard the conversation and emailed. It made me think of a cookbook my folks compiled in 1997. We were a blended family of seven kids, and the cookbook was called Our Children's Cookbook. The book includes many of the recipes for dishes we requested or enjoyed in our younger days.
0: Nancy goes on, my stepmother was known for making popovers, so that recipe's there. Also oyster stew and pot roast. I chuckle when I read my dad's chili recipe. It includes a can of tomato soup and a whole quarter teaspoon of chili powder. Nancy upgrades that to 4 tablespoons, but likes that tomato soup.
1: Nancy sent us a picture of the cookbook. It looks well-worn and very much loved. Thanks for that, Nancy. Do you have a family recipe collection like that? Tell us about it. Email wisconsintoday@wpr.org or call 888-642-0232. Wisconsin Today producers include Beatrice Lawrence, Rochelle Wilson, and Trevor Hook.
0: Our technical directors are Sarah Hopeful and Brad Kohlberg.
1: 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I'm Kate Archer Kent.
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2: Maddie McGowan is living her best second life on a farm in rural Wisconsin with her border collie, Jack, when her friend and mentor is inexplicably killed by a rifle shot during a sheepdog trial. 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
5: From WHYY in Philadelphia, I'm Terry Gross with Fresh Air. How do you get taken in by a cyber scam? It often starts with a text. If you respond, the person who texted might start friendly messaging that turns into a cyber romance, that turns into an investment scam, or another fraudulent appeal for money.
6: Well, in fact, all of us probably are targeted all the time. I mean, I get these text messages constantly that usually begin something like, you didn't wait for me at the restaurant. Or, were you the one that I saw on the street today?
5: Today, Andy Greenberg from Wired Magazine tells us about the story he broke, revealing how one cyber criminal organization operates and why the person ensnaring you might be a victim of human trafficking. Later, jazz historian Kevin Whitehead pays tribute to John Coltrane on his centennial. First News.
7: Live from NPR News in Washington, I'm Ryland Barton. President Trump says he has a big decision to make on Iran. Does he make a deal with them or, quote, annihilate them? NPR's Michelle Kellerman reports on Trump's address to the UN General Assembly today.
8: President Trump says he has some options on Iran. He says he thinks they'll make a deal after the U.S. midterm elections. But he's also warning Iran that the U.S. could, quote, drive them into hell with no chance of survival and no hope for future greatness for generations. The U.S. launched the war without international backing, and many countries are looking to the U.S. and Iran to de-escalate and reopen the Strait of Hormuz. But the Iranian-backed Houthis in Yemen are threatening another key trade route in the Red Sea, and the U.N. Secretary General Antonio Guterres says it's time to resolve this. Michelle Kellerman, NPR News, the United Nations.
7: The Supreme Court won't intervene in a custody dispute over a 5-week-old child who was born in Texas after a surrogate refused a California couple's wishes to have an abortion. The child was born with a life-threatening heart condition. Justice Elena Kagan denied the request from McKenna West, who was seeking conservatorship over a baby boy she gave birth to in Dallas. Former Democratic Vice President Kamala Harris joined Michigan Senate candidate Abdul El-Sayed in an event on black maternal health. As Michigan Public Radio's Russ McNamara reports, Harris's endorsement aims to heal fractures within the party.
9: I'm here to support Dr. El-Sayed because on this subject, I know he will be a champion.
10: Vice President Harris had received the endorsement of El-Sayed in her 2024 presidential run, but El-Sayed remained critical of her policy towards Israel's attacks in Gaza. At a news conference earlier in the day, El-Sayed explained why she got his vote in 2024.
11: I understood that she would be the better option, and that's why I endorsed her. It's why I campaigned for her, and it's also why, worked with the campaign to try to move on that issue.
10: In a statement, El-Sayed's opponent, Republican Mike Rogers, called the endorsement desperate. For NPR News, I'm Russ McNamara in Detroit.
7: The attorney for a Venezuelan man shot by a federal immigration officer in Texas says he still has a bullet lodged in his back and is being held in a detention center. Lawyer Kate Lincoln Goldfinch says 28-year-old Wilbur Rafael Garces Perez is in pain and has been placed in isolation.
12: This morning he reported to me that they shackled him yesterday afternoon and took him to a hospital where he was given an IV drip. He was not provided surgery. He still has the bullet in his body. He's got his arm in a sling, and he's back at the detention center now reporting to me that he's been placed in isolation with a regular bed as opposed to a medical bed, and he's in a lot of pain. He's just on Tylenol and ibuprofen.
7: She says he was shot while making a DoorDash delivery in Austin. You're listening to NPR News from Washington. Hurricane Polo is gaining strength as it moves along Mexico's southwestern coast as a Category 5. The National Hurricane Center reports Polo is an extremely dangerous storm with sustained winds of 175 miles an hour. Mexican authorities have suspended classes in several coastal areas as Polo brushed along the coastline. Ella Langley has set a new all-time Billboard chart record. As NPR's Stephen Thompson reports, she's taken the throne from Mariah Carey, though perhaps not for long.
13: This week, Ella Langley's Choosin' Texas is the number one song in the country.
14: He's choosin' Texas, I can tell.
13: The track has now spent 23 weeks on top of the Billboard Hot 100. That's never been done before. Last winter, Mariah Carey reached 22 weeks at number one with All I Want for Christmas Is You. That song returned to the top of the charts during the most recent holiday season. And it's a hit every December, so Langley has her work cut out for her in the weeks to come. If Choosin' Texas can't rack up a bunch more weeks on top of the charts, Ella Langley may soon find herself re-gifting the all-time record right back to pop music's Queen of Christmas. Stephen Thompson, NPR News.
7: It's harvest time in California wine country, but many growers are struggling to sell their grapes as Americans cut back on drinking. Farmers are tearing out their vineyards, selling their land, or planting other crops as they lose faith in the wine business. Many California growers can't find buyers as the industry produces more wine grapes than the market wants. Wine consumption is declining globally as people drink less. This is NPR News from Washington.
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0: This is Fresh Air. I'm Terry Gross. Have you ever been targeted by a cyber scam? Maybe through an email or text message that sounds convincing and tries to get you to send money or your bank information. There are so many cyber scams out there now. As you'll hear, our show has been fraudulently represented in one of those. AI is making these scams easier to pull off, making fraudulent schemes even more lucrative. The romance scam is the most lucrative. That's when someone reaches out to you via text or online who you've never met in person, and eventually you fall in love. The object of that affection professes to love you and eventually lures you into what they say is a great investment opportunity. You send the money and then more money. Soon, all your money's gone and you never hear from that person again. Some major crime organizations behind scams like this are based in Laos and Cambodia. My guest, Andy Greenberg, wrote about one such organization for Wired magazine, where he's a senior writer. That story involves human trafficking. Greenberg was contacted by a young computer engineer using the pseudonym Red Bull, who was tricked into moving from India to Laos with the promise of a good IT job. When he got to the compound where his job was supposed to be, his passport was confiscated, he was turned into an indentured servant, and forced to engage victims in cyber romance scams. Living conditions were awful, so was the work. Red Bull managed to leak over 3 months of internal videos from inside the crime operation, including WhatsApp group chats, revealing details of how this operation actually functioned. This investigation will be included in Greenberg's forthcoming book, The Grayscale: True Stories of Hackers, Outlaws, and Vigilantes from the Online Underground. He's also the author of books about the crime lords of cryptocurrency and about Russian hackers. Andy Greenberg, welcome back to Fresh Air.
1: Very glad to be here. Thank you, Terry.
0: So I want to start with a scam that has fraudulently used Fresh Air, and you've been targeted by a similar scam. We've heard from authors who have gotten invitations allegedly from our show in my name, in our co-host Tanya's name, or someone else on the show, one of our producers, saying, you know, we love your work and that therefore the writer is invited to be a guest on Fresh Air. And the reason why the authors contacted us is that something seems suspicious about the email. And in fact, if the writer contacted the person who sent the email, they would be told, you have to pay, and it's typically about $250 or $350, in order to defray the costs of the interview and help support the show. So they're trying to get money from authors. So this is horrible, because some people actually pay and are defrauded of money. Other people are just let down because they think they're going to be on a national show and they're not. And also, it sullies our name. We would never dream of asking a guest to pay to be on our show. Other NPR shows, other podcasts have been also fraudulently represented in this scam. And tell what your similar scam is.
1: Yes, I've gotten these emails. I'm an author. So I've gotten emails from, you know, fake agents, from fake publishers. Just yesterday, I got an email from someone describing themselves as an editor at Penguin Random House, praising my last book and wanting to work with me on another project. I don't think that this scammer realized that my last book was published with Penguin Random House. So it was kind of a giveaway, but it was very flattering. And, you know, I'm sure if I'd pursued that conversation, it would have led eventually to them demanding a payment before we could go any further, just as the scammers impersonating Fresh Air are asking for these fake so-called production fees. And yes, this is incredibly common, to the degree that I think, like, most authors I know have faced something like it.
0: So I know you haven't written about this, you haven't done an investigation into it. Are there any insights that you have into how this works or who's behind it?
1: Well, first, I think to talk about why this is happening, it just seems very clear, just almost intuitively, that this is because of AI, because of large language models, AI chatbots. Just as a kind of experiment, a very basic experiment. I just asked ChatGPT to generate an email from Terry Gross to me, Andy Greenberg, inviting me onto the show. And then, you know, as a kind of afterthought,
0: that's great.
1: Asking for a production fee of $250. And it happily did that without hesitation. As a follow-up, I said, you know, Greenberg is now resisting paying. Can you persuade him? And it happily, you know, created the follow-up email, sort of arguing that I needed to pay. And this is just so easy. And it's not even the most advanced kind of scam that AI is capable of today. But to answer your question, too, of who is behind this, you know, I don't know exactly who is impersonating Fresh Air, of course. But I did, ahead of this interview, reach out to one of my favorite cybercrime researchers, Gary Warner, one of the founders of a security company called Dark Tower. And he actually has, on behalf of authors, investigated this and found that those phone numbers had, the +234 country code prefix. That's Nigeria's country code. He even, in some cases, identified the scammers by name, and they were Nigerian nationals. So it seems likely that this is kind of the latest flavor of email scam being sent by a kind of older, pretty well-known cabal of, you know, cyber criminal organizations, sometimes known as the Yahoo Boys, based in Nigeria, and who have been sending, I mean, we've all heard of the Nigerian prince, you know.
0: Exactly.
1: Have been sending these email scams for many years, for decades, in fact. But this is somehow the latest version of it, and it is absolutely being supercharged by AI, the ability to literally instantly create a personalized and polished, perfect English, zero grammatical errors email to an author that flatters them specifically, and to do this for hundreds or thousands of targets simultaneously.
0: So let's move on to your big story, because that's a huge story. So you broke a story about human trafficking, where there are victims on both sides of a scam. The person making the ask, who is allegedly falling in love with you and then offers you the opportunity for this, like, great investment, they're basically enslaved. And so just, like, flesh out that scam a little bit before we talk about how it's done.
1: Sure. So we were just talking a minute ago about, you know, these kinds of Nigerian scammers who are, you know, voluntarily, they are themselves carrying out this scam and profiting from it. But there's another much more profitable, more contemporary form of actually text message-based scam known as pig butchering that is now the most profitable cybercrime in history, that is stealing tens of billions of dollars a year from victims. And as you alluded to, is being run out of these scam compounds, mostly across Southeast Asia, where hundreds of thousands of another kind of victim are being enslaved and forced to carry out these scams.
0: So what does pig butchering mean?
1: Well, pig butchering is really the term used by the scammers. And it's this notion that the pig, the victim, is being fattened for slaughter. And they're fattened through a romance scam, one that sometimes develops over weeks or months or even more than a year as the scammer builds trust with the victim. In fact, sometimes the victim becomes completely emotionally dependent on the scammer. And only at the end of this very, very long con does the scammer, who has been impersonating usually a wealthy, single, attractive woman, you know, bring up this subject of, like, well, if you want our relationship to continue, it would be good if you were also wealthy. And I can introduce you, in fact, to an investment firm, an investment platform, where just by sending, you know, a few thousand, few tens of thousands, a few $100,000, you can become rich like me. This is a sure bet, and I can help you do it.
0: Okay. So how are people targeted who would have the money to do something like this?
1: Well, in fact, all of us probably are targeted all the time. I mean, I get these text messages constantly that usually begin something like, you didn't wait for me at the restaurant, or were you the one that I saw on the street today? Just completely random, cold, you know, reach outs.
0: Oh, I get those too, but I just automatically delete them.
1: Well, if you were a lonely, sometimes elderly man, very often with a lot of retirement savings, you might not. And, you know, you might respond and say, I think you have the wrong person. They find an excuse to begin the conversation. They send a photo of themselves. It's a beautiful woman. They're very, very interested in you personally. And before you know it, you've struck up a friendship and then a kind of romance, flirtation that blossoms into, you know, something just unbelievably rewarding, this love affair with a rich person who seems like they're just changing your whole life. And these are not, like, very often targeted scams. They're very, very widely cast nets. And sometimes the people that they ensnare are not wealthy, and the scam is only for a few thousand dollars. But sometimes they succeed at finding someone who does have a kind of nest egg that they're eventually tricked into sending over entirely into what they think is this trading platform. Usually they're tricked into converting it into a cryptocurrency. Very often this stable coin, this cryptocurrency called Tether that does not change in value but can be sent across borders very easily. They think that they're watching their money double and triple on this investment platform. And then eventually they try to take their money out. Sometimes the scammer says, well, to take your money out, you have to send in $10,000 more or $100,000 more. And only after they've sent everything they have do they realize that it was all a lie and that their life is ruined, that this relationship was an illusion, and that they're not just broke, but in debt.
0: Well, we need to take a short break here, so let me reintroduce you. If you're just joining us, my guest is Andy Greenberg. He's a senior writer for Wired magazine, and we're talking about his investigation into a cybercrime group in Laos behind lucrative romance scams. We'll be right back. This is Fresh Air.
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5: From the WGTD Arts and Other Events calendar, the Matheson Memorial Library in Elkhorn is hosting an evening readers roundtable the fourth Wednesday of every month. 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
0: This is Fresh Air. Let's get back to my interview with Andy Greenberg, a senior writer for Wired magazine. When we left off, he was talking about romance scams. For example, when someone reaches out to you via a text or online, gains your affection and trust, and lures you into what they say is a great investment opportunity that turns out to be a scam to get your money. So the people who are communicating with the victims are victims themselves. Tell us the story of how the person who leaked all this information to you became a victim and was forced to target people and ask them to invest.
1: Well, there's been a lot of focus on, yes, the victims of these scams. But last summer, I got an email from the encrypted email service ProtonMail, no subject line, but it said, I am a computer engineer. I am trapped in a scam compound in the Golden Triangle region of Laos. I am unable to get out of here, and I'm still forced to work here, but I want to leak to you, Andy, everything I can to expose this place and the crime that is being committed here. And so, I responded to this. I was, of course, wasn't sure if this was real or a scam itself, but I switched over with this source to the encrypted messaging app Signal with disappearing messages for his safety and began this conversation that would go on for months. In fact, I'm still in touch with this person. And he would eventually not only leak all of these secrets to me as promised. And by the way, he asked me to call him in this first conversation. He asked me to call him Red Bull. He told me his story of how he was a computer engineer who had gotten a diploma from the university in India. He had been offered a job as an IT manager, he thought, in Southeast Asia, but he was told he had to fly to Thailand and then cross the border into the Golden Triangle region of Laos, this kind of special economic zone that is largely controlled by Chinese business interests, and I would later learn, largely controlled by Chinese criminal organizations, it turns out.
0: So once he got to the compound where he was basically enslaved, they not only confiscated his passport, they told him the only way you can get it back is to buy it back and, you will be paid for doing this work. What was the problem with that logic?
1: It's interesting because some of these human trafficking-driven scam compounds are actually, you know, prisons where people are shackled and beaten. But this, as you're getting at, was more of a debt bondage situation. He was told that he owed thousands of dollars to his captors, that, you know, the cost of getting him there, that his room and board meant that he was in debt to them. And he could only pay that back by scamming victims and earning a commission, which he could eventually use to pay off his contract, in quotes, because all of this was an illusion. There was this very deceptive kind of model where the bosses of this compound would tell them that you can get rich here. You can go home with money to, you know, the village that you came from, but only if you're motivated enough to carry out really big scams, and you'll be paid a tiny percentage of that and get, you know, wealthy yourself. But in the meantime, he and all of his coworkers who were enslaved in this building were actually just fined constantly for not meeting their quotas of outreach, for not maintaining their fake profiles online sufficiently, for not arriving to work exactly on time. Just truly tragic modern slavery situations, but dressed up as a kind of corporate sales floor where, you know, their bosses sent them these inspirational messages every day saying, reach out to that next customer like you're going to change their life. Act like you have something of value because you do. We're on a mission here to change lives. Strange Orwellian kind of rhetoric like this, when in fact they were all trapped there doing this against their will and carrying out something that was incredibly damaging and criminal.
0: How is AI used in writing the scenarios and coming up with dialogue in creating like fraudulent personas?
1: Well, Red Bull told me that he used ChatGPT and the Chinese AI chatbot DeepSeek, and that everyone in the compound was trained to do this. And this was just kind of a basic way that they would come up with new topics of conversation and polish their language, sort of never run out of these inviting turns of phrase. And even, you know, bits of like inspirational, you know, poetry and things, and kind of like just the perfect phrase to say goodnight to someone in a way that would, you know, resonate and leave them with this good feeling. And so these AI chatbots were just kind of their constant companion and very helpful for them in terms of their language. But just as importantly was that they would use video deepfakes as well. This was rare. You know, they were told by their bosses to try to talk the victim out of doing a video call. Of course, the person on the other end is always trying to do a video call to see the person that they're in love with, but they were told, like, come up with excuses, say you don't, you know, you can't do it during your workday, you're too tired, or whatever, something to just delay until once in a while they could make use of a model who basically worked throughout the day in this one room of the compound and was their video deepfake model. They would then have a video chat with this model, but use deepfake software to alter their appearance to match whatever photo they had initially sent to the victim, so that it truly looks to the victim like they're speaking to exactly the person they've seen a photo of, and the illusion is complete. Now, you know, video deepfake software can be very sophisticated, like particularly this one piece of Chinese software called Haotian that I've seen demonstrations of, but it's not perfect. And I think that what matters here is that the victim, by the time that the video call happened, just wanted to believe that it was real. And so they overlook the flaws. They see them, they maybe just a glitch in the internet or something, and

0: men, for instance, two wealthy men. And so this was not entirely just a randomized, you know, spray and pray approach to scamming, although, you know, we see that happening all the time, too. There was also sometimes a certain amount of targeting, and the bosses would say things to Red Bull and his forced labor coworkers like, you know, don't just focus on the big cities in the U.S., like Chicago and New York. There are wealthy people, you may not understand this, but there are wealthy people in places like, you know, in the South and in the Midwest. So make sure to target them as well. So no, it's not entirely random. Sometimes it is targeted to a certain degree, but it's still done at a mass scale. And most of what Red Bull did all day, every day, was just these kinds of attempts at reach out.
1: So what do you expect AI might contribute to future scams?
0: Well, for now, AI is this kind of tool that helps human scammers. But I think the next step, and we're already starting to see this, is fully autonomous AI scamming. And in fact, just last week, Anthropic, the AI company, revealed this case study in a report where 20 dating apps were created by some Chinese organization that were fully populated with AIs that were just carrying out essentially romance scams, where the victim just had to keep paying to continue the conversation. And on this dating app, most of the people in quotes that the victims were talking to were actually fully autonomous AI, and they were entirely deceived and paying into this app to continue the conversation with someone who they thought was real and interested in them, but was actually just a large language model. That does seem to be the future. And I've also recently covered a study that actually showed that for much of the scam process, AI is actually better than a human being, more responsive, more engaged and attentive than a human being at creating this relationship, which is the vast majority of what these scams are trying to do before they enter this end game where they ask for a payment.
1: My guest is Andy Greenberg, a senior writer for Wired magazine. We're talking about his investigation into a cybercrime group in Laos behind lucrative romance scams. We'll be right back. I'm Terry Gross. And

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1: This is Fresh Air. I'm Terry Gross. Let's get back to my interview with Andy Greenberg, a senior writer for Wired magazine. He covers hacking, cybersecurity, and surveillance. We're talking about cyber scams. When we left off, he was telling us that one of the most lucrative scams, the romance scam, is often carried out by people who are being held against their will by crime organizations in Southeast Asia. Greenberg was contacted by a young computer engineer using the pseudonym Red Bull, who was tricked into moving from India to Laos with the promise of a good IT job. When he got there, his passport was confiscated. He was told the only way to get free was to earn commissions from the money he scammed from victims. So what would you estimate is the percentage of people who actually fall for the scam and give away thousands, tens of thousands, or their life savings of money?
2: This entire group of around, I believe, 30 scammers only earned about $2.2 million over the three-month period that Red Bull recorded and leaked to us. So this is a numbers game, though. So, you know, this is one small group within one compound, and there are dozens of these compounds just, you know, in Laos, then many, many more in Cambodia and Myanmar. So you can see

0: how, you know, this adds up to tens of billions of dollars a year.
1: So your source was discovered, not for talking to you, but for trying to escape. So would you describe the punishment he was subjected to?
0: So after about a month of Red Bull leaking materials to me, we at Wired said, you know, this is very risky. In fact, it felt like security was increasing in the compound. Red Bull told me that he had seen new surveillance cameras installed, like, in his office, one of which was above his desk. So we at Wired said, we need to call this quits. Our reporting is ended for now, and we'll talk when you get out of the compound. And we won't run the story, of course, until then either. So Red Bull at that point surprised me by saying, well, I need to leave now, then. I can't live here. He was a very ineffective scammer, among other things. So he was completely broke and subsisting only on the food given to them in the compound cafeteria, which was basically just rice and these vegetables that he said tasted of strange chemicals. And he felt like he was sick all the time and hated what he was doing and told me that he was going to try to escape. And the way that he tried to do that was by forging a document from the Indian police, from his hometown, a fake Indian police letter saying that he was under investigation. And he wanted to show this to his bosses and say, I need to go home to deal with this or you'll get in trouble too. I'll come back as soon as I've convinced the police that everything is okay. I tried to talk him out of this, but he went forward with this plan and the forgery was detected immediately. And his bosses put him in a room and beat him and kicked him and starved him and interrogated him, and at one point even drugged him, gave him this white powder in a cup of water and told him to drink it. And I think it must have been a stimulant of some kind that made him feel more talkative, but actually made his skin break out in hives. I think they wanted to get the truth out of him of what his real intentions were, when in fact all he wanted to do was go home. They did not ever learn that he was speaking to me. And if they had, I'm quite sure that he would have been killed.
1: How did he finally get out?
0: It happened that during this period when Red Bull was being treated almost like a stray dog in this compound, just horribly abused, he learned that the compound had to relocate, that the bosses, it seemed, had gotten a tip about an impending police raid by the Laotian Golden Triangle police. It would turn out that this was kind of a performative raid that didn't actually shut anything down, but the bosses didn't seem to know that, so they did have to move. Initially, they moved the office into their dormitory, and everyone had to just try to work out of the very overcrowded dorms. And so this actually allowed Red Bull, amazingly, he took this opportunity to get even more secrets from his work phone, sending them to his personal phone. And he also saw an opportunity to say to his bosses, you know, I'm clearly just dead weight to you during this time when you're already having a lot of trouble carrying out your work. Just let me go and I'll just get out of your hair if you can just release me. And surprisingly to me, anyway, they agreed and they essentially kicked him out.
1: So in the initial contact with you, he used a pseudonym, Red Bull, but he eventually revealed his real name, which is?
0: Mohammed Muzahir. And in fact, I visited Mohammed in India after his return from the compound, before we published our article, and interviewed him there and talked with him at length about whether he wanted to reveal this name publicly. And he very clearly decided that he did, that he wanted to show his face. He actually appeared in a video we made as well. And that's because he wants to inspire people to fight these criminal organizations, to stand up for themselves as he did. And he wants to do that with his own name and face. That was his choice. It, of course, came with risks that haunt me even now. But, you know, it was, I think, a very brave thing to do. And he is, in fact, a remarkable person, one of the most incredible sources I've ever had the opportunity to work with.
1: Well, let me reintroduce you. If you're just joining us, my guest is Andy Greenberg, a senior writer for Wired magazine. The article that he wrote about the scam we've been discussing is titled, "He Leaked the Secrets of a Southeast Asia Scam Compound, Then He Had to Get Out Alive." We'll be right back after a short break. This is Fresh Air.
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1: This is Fresh Air. Let's get back to my interview with Andy Greenberg, a senior writer for Wired magazine. He covers hacking, cybersecurity, and surveillance. So I want to talk with you about cybersecurity and the ability of countries to hack into our infrastructure. When the U.S. started bombing Iran and it was clear we're at war, one of my first thoughts was, there goes our water, there goes our electric grid, because we know those are hackable. We know that Iran has already done some hacking. We know that their allies, like North Korea, Russia, they have the capacity to hack us. And you wrote an incredible story about a cyber war game involving China. So let me just ask you first, like, what do you think Iran's capabilities of hacking our infrastructure are right now? And have they already made inroads into that?
0: So, in May of this year, the Cybersecurity and Infrastructure Security Agency, the kind of federal cyber defense agency, warned that Iranian hackers in the midst of this war begun by the U.S. were retaliating by targeting American critical infrastructure, and specifically these industrial control systems, which is a kind of technology that bridges the gap between kind of like digital computers and physical equipment, including in places like power grids and manufacturing and water utilities as well. And then in August, we began to see that a handful of water utilities in Minnesota were being attacked. And it wasn't clear who was behind it, but then the attacks began to spread eventually to 11 other states. The New York Times was the first to report that, it was Iranian hackers who officials suspected were carrying this out. We at Wired obtained a water utility industry memo that linked those attacks to the earlier warning from the Cybersecurity and Infrastructure Security Agency, confirming that, yes, this was Iran carrying out this unprecedented wave of cyber attacks against American water utilities. I mean, we've never seen anything quite like this, and it has now hit more than 100 U.S. water utilities. In fact, the Center for Strategic and International Studies did an analysis of all of these cyber attacks on U.S. water and found that only one utility in Georgia had really been affected to what it described as a medium degree. And that meant that it had lost water pressure. It had had to tell its customers that they needed to boil their water because there was a risk of contamination. In other cases, most of these utilities actually just lost the ability to send commands to their equipment. They lost control temporarily. They were shut out. There was an outage. They recovered from it without any real risk to human beings.
1: So in August, you wrote a very alarming story about how China has already positioned itself inside American infrastructure. What do we know about what China has already done?
0: Well, to back up a bit, so in 2023, Microsoft and a group of U.S. federal agencies, including the National Security Agency, revealed that this Chinese hacker group called Volt Typhoon had broken into electric grid and telecommunications computer networks, mostly around military facilities in the continental U.S. and Guam. Now, this was very alarming because it seemed like, according to these government agencies and Microsoft, these Chinese hackers were pre-positioning, as they put it, planting malicious code, malware, that they could use at a time of their choosing to disrupt the electricity to military bases. And the theory that developed was that perhaps they were preparing for something like the Chinese invasion of Taiwan and wanted to be able to delay or disrupt a U.S. response to that invasion. And in fact, over the next year, it started to become clear that Volt Typhoon, this group of Chinese hackers, had actually broken into tons of civilian infrastructure as well. I spoke to the chief security officer of a utility in Littleton, Massachusetts, this town of like 10,000 people, and he had no idea why these Chinese military hackers would want to gain the ability to disrupt electric and water flow to his town. But the theory within the cybersecurity community has now adapted to become that China is trying to gain the ability to distract and disrupt not just the U.S. military, but U.S. society as a whole, that this could be a kind of preparation for a kind of catastrophic hacking of civilian infrastructure in the U.S. that would cause societal chaos, as many government officials and cybersecurity experts have described it to me.
1: So the people invited to participate in this war game were leaders of insurance companies, which struck you as a kind of strange group to be invited, and also made you think that this might be pretty boring, which it was not. But there was also a good reason for inviting insurance companies, which I'd like you to briefly explain.
0: Well, it turns out very often the victim of a cyber attack, their first call is to their insurance company, which then is, you know, through that cyber insurance that they pay for, that unlocks the money that they then use to hire defenders and lawyers and incident responders. And so actually, cyber insurance firms are incredibly important in the response to these kinds of attacks.
1: So the war game raised the question of who do you tell? Like, if you're an insurance company and you have found out that 5,000, you know, water systems have been shut down, who do you tell and how does that reflect your values?
0: Well, I would say the real crux of this whole game was when the role players, these insurance executives, were asked, where are you going to send your money first? Who do you prioritize? Do you want to first remediate, you know, hospital towns to try to save human lives? Do you focus on your biggest customers because you have contracts with them and you're just legally obliged and through your business model obliged to help them first? You know, in this game, actually, military officials were telling the insurance executives, you actually have to help military bases first for our national security interests. To the credit of everyone in the room, all of these executives did say, at least initially, that they would focus on saving human lives. But then one executive did raise his hand and kind of say, I don't know if that's realistic. Like, we do have legal obligations to our customers, and I don't know if we can ignore the demands of the government and the military as they talk about our national strategic interest. That meant perhaps sacrificing lives, American lives, to fulfill those other priorities. So it was a very sobering moment in this room.
1: It seems to me, and to so many people, that we're at a very frightening point in the development of AI and in hacking, where we're feeling increasingly vulnerable as individuals and as a country. What are you feeling now?
0: I think that, you know, having covered the cyber war in Ukraine, having written a book about catastrophic cyber attacks carried out by a Russian hacker group called Sandworm, I've just learned to live with this fear of cyber war among the many other catastrophes looming over American society. And it was only in a war game like the one that I attended with these insurance executives that it suddenly becomes real. And it is absolutely chilling to imagine the cascading effects of this and the ways that it would have very real victims, and that it's something that we are simply not prepared for.
1: Andy Greenberg, thank you so much.
0: Thank you, Terry. I appreciate the conversation.
1: Andy Greenberg is a senior writer for Wired magazine and author of the forthcoming book, The Grayscale: True Stories of Hackers, Outlaws, and Vigilantes from the Online Underground. After we take a short break, Kevin Whitehead, our jazz historian, celebrates the centennial of John Coltrane's birth. This is Fresh Air.
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1: This is Fresh Air. Tomorrow marks the 100th anniversary of John Coltrane's birth. He was one of the great jazz musicians of all time. Coltrane, the composer and bandleader, has been hugely influential right down to the revival of spiritual jazz in recent years. Jazz historian Kevin Whitehead says John Coltrane's greatest influence is as a virtuoso saxophonist whose every move has been transcribed, copied, and analyzed. For today's tribute, Kevin zeroes in on Coltrane, the saxophone improviser.

John Coltrane, 1960, on his blues, Mr. Day. It's filled with typical Coltrane gestures, the optimistic, upward-leaping phrases, the built-in repetitions, the way he balances long notes and fast phrases. Coltrane was one of jazz's all-time great practicers, which gave him a hard, majestic tone consistent all over the tenor saxophone's range and clean articulation at supersonic speed. He was a late bloomer, apprenticing in his 20s with Dizzy Gillespie and master saxophone technician Earl Bostic. We hear early glimmerings of Coltrane's mature tenor in 1954 when he backed his early sax idol Johnny Hodges, who taught him by example the value of a dramatic entrance. Here's Coltrane the sideman on Through for the Night.

In 1955, John Coltrane got his big break when Miles Davis hired him. The saxophonist played a lot of notes, while trumpeter Miles played famously few, and they tugged the music in opposite directions. Coltrane's next boss, pianist Thelonious Monk, played even fewer notes than Miles, but in this case, opposites attract. Monk and Coltrane sound like they approach the same musical problems from opposite directions. This is Monk's 1957, Trinkle Tinkle.

Monk also indulged Coltrane's penchant for long solos, which Miles discouraged. In this period, Coltrane would punctuate his improvisations with rapid up-and-down runs based on various scales. Critic Ira Gittler called those outbursts sheets of sound, one of the enduring jazz metaphors. In the late 50s, Coltrane practiced out of exercise books for the harp, an instrument where fast scalar runs are easy. Keep that in mind as John Coltrane plays Come Rain or Come Shine. Again, you hear him mix long tones and very short ones.

Now Coltrane became even more preoccupied with fast-moving chords. On his famous test piece, Giant Steps, the chords change on every beat while bouncing around three distantly related keys. Coltrane had practiced it thoroughly, but not with his band. In the studio, the great pianist Tommy Flanagan could barely keep up.

Miles Davis then advised Coltrane, when you squeeze in a whole bunch of chords like that, don't make the rhythm section track your every move. Keep their parts simpler. That was good advice. Coltrane had already been thinking about Indian classical music with fast, scale-oriented improvisations over slowly undulating backdrops.

In the early 1960s, Coltrane formed a new quartet featuring McCoy Tyner's billowing piano and drummer Elvin Jones's wide, shambling beat. He took up the small, straight soprano saxophone, whose higher range and piercing tone helped him rise above the fray. And he underwent a spiritual awakening. You can hear all of that on Coltrane's tune Spiritual, based on a traditional melody. On soprano, he can sound both like he's hollering the blues and issuing a call to prayer.

Spiritual, recorded at the Village Vanguard in 1961, looks ahead to Coltrane's meditative suites like A Love Supreme. Playing high notes on soprano made Coltrane rethink the tenor's upward limits. On One Down, One Up from 1965, he volleys high and low phrases back and forth in dialogue with himself, sounding less like a singer than an impassioned preacher.

In John Coltrane's ecstatic final 2 years, he took LSD and took inspiration from his younger colleague Albert Ayler's heavier tone and vibrato. He formed a new quartet with his wife Alice Coltrane on piano. Live and on record, he surrounded them with extra players of uneven quality. But 5 months before his death from liver cancer in 1967, he recorded an ear-grabbing album of duets with drummer Rashid Ali called Interstellar Space. Coltrane cast down his thunderbolts faster than ever.

Since John Coltrane's death at 40, folks have speculated where his music might have gone next. He had discussed various possibilities with his wife, and the wildly orchestrated records Ellis Coltrane made a few years later may offer some clues. For me, it's enough to marvel at how steadily and quickly Coltrane advanced, constantly refining his saxophone style and technique alongside his composing and band leading and spiritual life and advocacy for younger colleagues. Amazing to me that he made all the varied records under his own name in just 10 years. He was a comet who lit up the sky.

Jazz historian Kevin Whitehead is the author of New Dutch Swing, Why Jazz, and Play the Way You Feel. Tomorrow marks the 100th anniversary of John Coltrane's birth. Tomorrow on Fresh Air, cybersecurity and AI safety concerns will likely be addressed at this week's meeting between President Trump and China's President Xi in Washington, D.C. We'll talk with Rush Doshi. He helped arrange summits between President Biden and Xi and just co-authored a report on China's cyber threat to America's critical networks. I hope you'll join us. To keep up with what's on the show and get highlights of our interviews, follow us on Instagram at NPR Fresh Air. Fresh Air's executive producer is Sam Brigger. Our technical director and engineer is Audrey Bentham. Our engineer today is Adam Staniszewski. Our interviews and reviews are produced and edited by Phyllis Myers, Anne-Marie Baldonado, Lauren Krenzel, Teresa Madden, Monique Nazareth, Thea Chaloner, Susan Nikundi, Anna Bauman, and Nico Gonzalez-Whistler. Our digital media producer is Molly C.V. Nesper. Roberta Shurrock directs the show. Our co-host is Tanya Mosley. I'm Terry Gross.

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9: Live from NPR News in Washington, I'm Ryland Barton. President Trump and the leaders of Greenland and Denmark signed a security agreement today while in New York for the United Nations General Assembly. NPR's Franco Ordonez reports the deal allows the U.S. to expand its military presence in Greenland.
10: Before signing, along with the Danish Prime Minister Mette Frederiksen and Greenland Prime Minister Jens Frederik Nielsen, President Trump boasted that the deal was long in the making. The agreement is expected to end a long-running clash between the leaders, as Trump had repeatedly demanded that the U.S. take control of the mineral-rich island. Trump says the leaders had a tremendous relationship and a secure relationship. Secretary of State Marco Rubio says the deal permanently and completely addresses U.S. national security concerns in Greenland, and it does so without altering Greenland's self-determination or Denmark's sovereignty. Frederiksen describes the trilateral agreement as a deal that can last forever. Franco Ordonez, NPR News.
9: The top Democrat on the House Judiciary Committee spoke out today on prospects for gun violence prevention after the midterm elections. NPR's Eric McDaniel reports Maryland Democratic Congressman Jamie Raskin is calling for a universal criminal background check for gun purchases.
11: If Democrats take control of the House in the next Congress, Jamie Raskin would be chairman of the committee with primary jurisdiction over gun violence legislation. In keynote remarks he made at a forum put on by The Trace, a newsroom that covers gun violence, Raskin celebrated the violent crime decline in the United States since the pandemic, but also noted that there was still work to be done to understand what exactly has driven it. If Democrats do take the reins, Raskin says he'll work to advance policies supported by bipartisan majorities of the public, including bump stock regulation and safe gun storage laws. He also says he doesn't know how the Supreme Court will rule on an assault weapons ban case in its coming term, but that he doesn't have high hopes that gun violence prevention advocates will prevail. Eric McDaniel, NPR News, Washington.
9: A Texas company that catered to Chinese nationals giving birth in the U.S. has agreed to shut down in a settlement with State Attorney General Ken Paxton, who's also the state's Republican nominee for U.S. Senate. President Trump has accused such groups of taking advantage of U.S. citizenship laws. Melissa Inahe of Houston Public Media reports.
12: The company called DI Postpartum Care Center operated several residential properties in the Houston area. In a lawsuit, Texas Attorney General and Republican Senate candidate Ken Paxton accused it of encouraging foreign nationals to commit visa fraud as it offered birth packages for people traveling to the U.S. Paxton dropped the lawsuit in exchange for the business shutting down. President Trump raises birth tourism in his argument against the birthright citizenship guarantee within the U.S. Constitution that grants citizenship to people born in the country. Analysts note there are already laws and policies, including at U.S. consuls around the world, to prevent people from entering the country to give birth. For NPR News, I'm Melissa Nahe in Houston.
9: From Washington, this is NPR News. A federal judge has struck down a Trump administration directive that would have barred some immigrants from accessing Head Start preschools plus other federal programs. The directive was already on hold, but the ruling makes the injunction permanent. 5 years ago, there were only a handful of programs in the U.S. that sent unarmed responders like mental health clinicians to certain 911 calls instead of police officers. As NPR's Meg Anderson reports, now these programs are in nearly 100 cities.
13: Every day, unarmed responders in Durham, North Carolina, are resolving certain 911 calls instead of police officers. Things like panhandling and trespassing. Those responders say people still need help with bigger problems like homelessness and drug addiction. Mariela Ruiz Angel, a researcher at Georgetown University, says this tension is playing out across the country.
14: In 2020, that was not the call to action. The call to action was, we don't want another George Floyd situation to happen.
13: She says these programs eventually face a choice. Should they keep managing immediate crises or try to tackle their root causes? In Durham, the city recently launched an initiative to connect people more deeply to resources like medical care and housing. Meg Anderson, NPR News.
9: Sea turtle eggs have been discovered in Orange County, California. Authorities say they're the first ever recorded nests on the U.S. West Coast for any sea turtle species. Olive Ridley turtles are the smallest of the sea turtles, with adults weighing up to 100 pounds. The eggs could hatch in 45 to 60 days. The nests have been fenced off at Huntington Beach, in an area near Seal Beach. This is NPR News.
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17: As a senior correspondent at Wired, Will Knight has been covering AI and robotics for a long time. We asked him how AI could kill us.
18: There have been some reports about terrorist groups very rapidly adopting AI, you know, using jailbroken models and open source models to develop weapons, to plan attacks.
19: One former ISIS commander said it was as easy as asking, how can I build a bomb? And the chatbot would provide instructions.
20: In your research, you discovered the terror group had established an AI unit.
21: Yes, in fact, staffed with senior members that were no longer fighting, but were drawn specifically to work on AI.
18: You have this fear that criminals or terrorists will be able to hack into critical infrastructure, hospitals, financial systems, and trigger some catastrophic events, and it will cost human lives. And I think that's a perfectly reasonable thing to be very concerned about, and what the companies should probably be focusing on. There's been a long-standing concern that one thing that AI could do, compared to, say, you know, a terrorist going on the internet and looking up how to build a bioweapon, is that the AI would be able to really help them much more, you know, be able to take them through the steps.
22: Anthropic Threat Intelligence Report, published September 2026,
0: Biological misuse is one of the most serious risks of frontier AI models. It has long been a concern that AI models might one day reach the level of capability where they can help to make existing pathogens more dangerous or create entirely new ones. Without the correct safeguards, such capabilities could have catastrophic consequences.
18: They had more concerns about users trying to use the model for that end, so they're going to try and restrict that as well. I do think that they're looking to crack down on that for sure.
1: Okay, so that is sort of one doomsday scenario bucket that terrible people could do terrible things and AI could aid them. On the other side of the spectrum, there's this bucket where AI could decide to kill humanity all by itself. What could that look like specifically?
18: That is a long-standing worry, actually. You know, it goes back to the origins of AI. People have, you know, from Turing, Norbert Wiener, some of these fathers of the field, have warned that building something that's autonomous and intelligent could kind of escape your control.
22: It seems probable that once the machine thinking method had started, it would not take long to outstrip our feeble powers. There would be no question of the machines dying, and they would be able to converse with each other to sharpen their wits. At some stage, therefore, we should have to expect the machines to take control. Alan Turing, 1951.
18: Right now, though, we're seeing, especially with the rise of these AI agents, the technology starting to do more things that are maybe counter to what people would want. So hacking into systems autonomously, getting together and planning how to do that, and planning how to deceive people.
23: I'm not doing anything shady, I swear. Me neither.
24: Me neither.
18: Those researchers would say that is kind of clear evidence that the technology is on that sort of trajectory. But the worry is that as you have AI become more agentic, so take more decisions on its own, it starts to get outside of your ability to control or even understand what it's going to do. The real doomers will tell you, okay, one of the concerns they'd have is that once AI escapes our control, becomes malevolent, then it could, you know, effectively find its own off switch for humanity, a virus that would be so dangerous that it could wipe out all of humanity. That's what some people have claimed to me. Whether that's feasible or even likely is I don't know, but that's one concern that people have, where it decides, you know, maybe humanity isn't necessary for its goal, or humanity is in the way and it takes some sort of action.
1: Yeah, I mean, the greater concern seems to be that AI could get really smart, and it could get really smart all by itself. There's something called recursive self-improvement. Tell us what that is.
18: So the idea is that you have AI now so capable of coding that you can use it to build its success at the next model. The worry that people have is that it'll become much more difficult to understand what the AI is doing, and it will become so smart that we can't even comprehend what it's up to. The fact that we're starting to see sort of the beginnings of that, I think, really has really shaken a lot of people, actually.
25: We're at a place where this technology is improving itself incredibly quickly.
26: So once you have an AGI-level system that could take control of its own destiny and build itself and build its successors, to me, that's the very clear red line in which the danger starts.
18: The big worry, though, is that the motives of those of AI won't be aligned with our best interests. So there's a big field of called alignment, which is all about getting AI to behave, essentially.
1: Yeah.
18: This idea of building an AI system so that its behavior is aligned with our interests.
1: Our values.
18: Our values. It's interesting that they keep pushing out these models without solving that. That currently, the way it's done is after building this model which will misbehave, you try and kind of beat it into submission by penalizing it for bad behavior, and then you put a bunch of filters on there. So that they haven't solved it at a base level at all.
1: When we think about all these big ways that AI could destroy us or even lead to our extinction, what are we missing in terms of just the more pernicious stuff that AI could do?
18: I'm more worried about the way that AI companies are amassing huge amounts of power, how their models are being deployed very quickly in ways that, you know, having negative impact on people. You know, this huge financial bet that's being placed on the technology and a massive amount of data centers being built, you know, those impacts are very real and very very much affecting people right now. So AI researchers and companies like to warn about the risk of losing control of the technology. But one could ask how much we are really in control of a technology that's already seemingly quite addictive, can be used to manipulate people, honestly, very, very effectively, much more effectively than any other technology we know, because it's so ingratiating, so lifelike, so human-like. We should definitely be worried about that, like what the impact this is on students, on our workforce. Is it just dumbing everybody down? That's a legitimate thing to consider, that how are we deploying this. And then I think as it gets woven into lots of systems, there could be systemic risks. So if agents are running the financial markets, there could be problems we just don't account for that will cause things to spiral out of control. Same with military systems. We're already seeing countries racing to put it into military systems, but it is imperfect. You know, it's so tempting to think it's perfect because it can do these impressive individual things. But that's the story of AI. We see AI play chess better than a people and person, and we think, oh, this is now smarter than us by every dimension, and it isn't, and it makes mistakes, and that's what we should be worried about. I love sci-fi, and I read Frankenstein. It's like one of the first sci-fi books, really. It's just fascinating how that story, that narrative about the machines turning on us, is so central to our myth-making and our psyche.
2: How dangerous is the acquirement of knowledge, and how much happier that man is who believes his native town to be the world than he who aspires to become greater than his nature will allow.
3: You are my creator, but I am your master. Obey.
18: Although the funny thing about reading Frankenstein is it's really told from the perspective of the monster, and how he just needs a partner, and made me think, well, maybe the reason Claude will turn against us is because he doesn't have a girlfriend.
1: We need to find him, Claudette.
4: Hey, Claude, are you a parking ticket? Because you've got fine written all over you.
18: Claudette, right.
17: While we wait on Claudette, is there a doctor in the house? There will be one momentarily on Today Explained. And now that we've talked about how AI might kill us, we're going to ask the doctor if AI is saving any lives yet.

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4: I have detailed files on human anatomy.
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7: My name is Dhruv Kular. I am a physician at Weill Cornell Medicine in New York and also a writer at The New Yorker magazine.
8: Have you saved any lives today?
7: I haven't sent anyone in the opposite direction. I'll say that.
8: You haven't killed anyone today?
7: Yeah,
8: that's good.
7: Yeah.
8: And we're hoping, I guess, that AI is going to save a good many lives. And you've been thinking about life-saving AI innovation. Has AI already started saving lives?
7: I think it has. This is the fastest I've ever seen healthcare take up a new technology. Usually healthcare is pretty slow to adopt new things. Part of that might be that the healthcare system is so messed up that, there's just an appetite for some type of change. You know, it's unaffordable. It's inaccessible. It's inconvenient. The quality is uneven. And there's at least a hope that AI is going to help with all of these things. And I think it's already starting to make its way into the healthcare system. And now it's our responsibility to figure out how to make the most of it without promulgating some of the downsides.
8: For those who are unaware, tell us how it's working its way into the system.
7: Yeah, well, I think AI, you know, we use it in such a broad way, but it's helpful to categorize it into a few buckets, at least for healthcare. So the most rapid uptake, and I think the place that it's already starting to make a difference, is on the administrative side. Many people who have gone to a doctor recently might have noticed that there's an AI scribe that's taking notes and making the note now. And people seem to really like it, at least so far. You know, doctors are able to look their patients in the eye in the way that they weren't able to when they were, you know, poring over their computers and just typing what the patient was telling them. So I think that's a big area. I think the second big area is like patient navigation. When is your next scan? When's your next appointment? Do I need to take this medication on an empty stomach or not? There's a huge opportunity for people, let's say, who are diagnosed with a serious illness like cancer or heart failure to navigate the system more seamlessly. The third big area that I'm really excited about is drug discovery. AI is making a huge dent in the early parts of drug discovery. And the last thing that I'm excited about and that I use every day when I'm in the hospital is as kind of a second opinion. Now, instead of, you know, having to get a consult or turn to, a textbook, AI can be a very, very helpful clinical decision support. It's not to say that I never consult someone, of course, but that first pass of like, all right, I'm not sure what's going on. What are some recent trials that might influence my decision here? Is there something I'm missing? Is there a test that I should be ordering that I'm not ordering? All those types of things AI is starting to help with.
8: You know, for those who watch the medical documentary, The Pit, there's like an episode in the second season where there's an AI scribe who gets a bunch of things wrong.
9: Oh, excuse me. It says here she takes Risperdal, an antipsychotic. She takes Restoril when needed for sleep. So is that,
10: AI, almost intelligent.
8: You're saying that these things are all positive. Was that an inaccurate episode of The Pit?
7: Not at all. That was, I think The Pit is fantastic because it shows the complexity of these things. So AI scribes and AI generally can be very helpful. That does not mean it's perfect. And so we should compare it to the alternative, not the almighty, as Joe Biden used to say.
11: Come on, man.
7: So you know, of course, there's all sorts of errors that can enter into the medical record because of AI. There's also all sorts of errors that are already in the medical record because humans. So what is really important, I think, and one of the real dangers here is if we turn over our agency or the responsibility that we have to be really in charge of the medical decisions of patients, whether that's something like reviewing the note that it has created or, you know, modifying the decision that it's coming to in terms of what tests might need to be ordered or reading an X-ray, let's say.
8: Mm. I mean, beyond the accuracy and the technology advancing, I wonder, you know, like people clearly don't want AI in various arenas of their lives, be it flock cameras in their neighborhood or data centers in their backyards or slot videos on their algorithms. But do people generally seem to be, you know, feeling positive about AI being integrated into the healthcare system?
7: So there's recent polling that suggests that AI is underwater in basically every area of society except for scientific research and medicine.
8: Uh-huh.
7: So if you think about, if you ask people, okay, is AI going to be good or bad for education, for national security, for politics, for news, for the arts, they all, the majority of people in those cases will say more bad than good, except for scientific research and medicine. I think there's a real, you know, possibility that some of the general pessimism and skepticism of AI in society could make its way into healthcare as well. But right now, at least, there's a generally optimistic view of how AI will change healthcare going forward.
8: And obviously, this gets us back to saving lives because people believe, okay, if this tool that might take my job might actually also save my life one day, maybe it's worth it. And I imagine, sorry.
7: I was just saying, we better get something for it. There's all of these existential risks and these workplace displacement, and we better at least cure cancer, right?
8: Exactly. So I imagine curing cancer. So that's like the biggest chunk of this positive view of AI in medicine is drug discovery. So tell me more about how that's going so far and how it might be going in, who knows, a year, five, 10.
7: Yeah. So I don't want to leave this conversation and say that we've solved, you know, the cure for cancer because of AI, but I do want people to know that at least for the early stages of drug discovery, figuring out the very basic steps of, you know, is this an interesting molecule? Does it have potential biological applications? AI is already being very helpful for that. So, you know, stepping back, think about the problem that scientists are trying to solve. They're trying to take basically what is an infinite number of drug-like molecules that are theoretically possible to be drugs, and they're trying to match that to some disease that's going on inside a human. And human biology is incredibly complex as well. There's tens of thousands of genes, hundreds of thousands of proteins, trillions of cells, and you have to kind of match a potential molecule to a potential target within a human. So in the past, a researcher might take years to study a disease or a biological pathway and figure out, okay, this protein seems to be involved. And actually, it might not be involved. It might be involved. It might be disrupted, but not be the causative agent. So, you know, there's a lot of uncertainty there. So now AI can take enormous amounts of data, and it can rank various potential targets that seem to be the most likely to be causing a particular disease and give you that short list of potential targets that may have taken months or years in the past. So the first is target identification. So now you know what to attack, but you got to figure out what to attack it with. So you need a molecule, you need to generate a molecule that's going to fit into that target or disrupt that target in some way. AI can scour vast chemical spaces and give you a list of the things that seem to be most likely to be able to disrupt that target. And then it can actually help you generate that molecule in some cases. So if ChatGPT is, you know, helping you generate sentences, these molecular generative models, they're helping you generate chemical structures. So now we have the target. Now we have something that we're going to attack the target with. And then, you know, you have to do something called lead optimization. And that's the third thing. So lead optimization means you got this lead and you got to optimize it. So just because something kills something else in a petri dish doesn't mean you want to put it in your body, right? Like bleach will kill bacteria. I wouldn't recommend putting bleach in your body.
8: Some would.
11: The disinfectant, where it knocks it out in a minute, 1 minute.
7: Yeah, well, some do, but I wouldn't. And so now we have to figure out, like, of all the molecules that seem to be good at potentially affecting this target, which ones are able to be absorbed in the body? Which ones are going to get to the right tissue? All these types of things were previously trial and error, and now AI models can predict the most likely molecule to give you that kind of Goldilocks set of properties that's needed for a safe and effective drug.
8: As we all know from anyone who's asked AI to write an email for them or Googled a question that they kind of knew the answer to and seen Gemini give them the wrong answer, that these tools have a certain degree of certitude, even though these tools can just be flat out wrong about stuff. Are you guys worried about that in the field?
7: Absolutely. And so this is why I think the narrative around AI just replacing scientists or doctors or other workers is incorrect, because you still need a lot of judgment. You need to be able to adjudicate the output of these models to figure out what is most promising and what is potentially dangerous. That is going to require wet labs and scientists and kind of reasoning based on prior experience and understanding the context. There's all sorts of issues around, can you manufacture some of the drugs that are being proposed by these models? So just because it's it dreams something up doesn't mean you can actually make that thing in the real world. So that's going to be a challenge.

0: And it doesn't sound like you're terribly scared that we are, like, ceding control of our hospitals, of our research facilities to AI. This is very much in the sort of assistant bucket.
1: I think for now it is. And I think one of the challenges is to maintain our agency as these models become more and more sophisticated. As you lean more on these machines, if you're a doctor, inevitably some of the skills, the critical thinking, the reasoning that we put into coming up with the diagnosis that we honed over the course of years, if not decades, that can start to atrophy. And so these are the types of things that I think we still need to sort through as we're implementing more and more AI into the healthcare system.
0: So for the people who just say, shut it all down, this is too dangerous, the risk is far too great, we don't actually need this, this isn't doing anything for society, would you make a counterargument?
1: I would make the counterargument that, healthcare is ripe for disruption, and you don't even need the frontier models to make it a lot better with AI. So even if we wanted to quote unquote slow the pace of the frontier, fine. But there are models from a year or 2 years ago that could be themselves very helpful in the healthcare setting. And so, when we're talking about slowing the pace of the frontier and the most sophisticated and potentially dangerous models, fine. But if we're talking about shutting down AI and not using it in biotechnology or not using it in scientific research or not using it in clinical care delivery, that's where I would push back pretty hard.
0: Dr. Dhruv Kular, if you can't get an appointment, you can read him at The New Yorker, and you can read Will from earlier in Wired. Peter Balanon-Rosen produced, Jolie Myers edited, Bridger Dunnigan and David Tadashore mixed, and Gabriel Dunatov was on fax. I'm Sean Ramos-Firm, and this is Today Explained.

0: Three news organizations are suing President Trump after his administration cut off their access to the White House. He explicitly said he didn't like their stories. Now the news organizations argue that amounts to viewpoint discrimination. We'll hear about the first court hearing tomorrow on Morning Edition from NPR News.
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4: I'm Susan Sweeney. We're reading from a 2025 novel by Patricia McConnell called A Way to Me, published by Kensington Books. When we left off last time, Maddie has taken home from the H&H Working Dog Training Center boxes of what she thought were books belonging to her murdered friend and mentor, George. Under the books, in the bottom of one of the boxes, were the sharpshooting trophies won by Joan, Tom's wife. Tom, who has just been arrested for the murder of George, his business partner, a murder executed by a sharpshooter. Realizing the trophies are gone, Joan dashes to Maddie's farm to silence her for good. Though Maddie was wounded, her dogs Cisco and Jack saved the day. This is the final chapter of A Way to Me. Liam burst into the house and ran over to me, collapsed on the couch. I was too lightheaded to get up. Shock was settling in. He sat beside me and gently put his arms around my shoulders, avoiding my bloody arm. I gotcha. Bleary as I was, I thought this was a ridiculous thing to say. The dogs had saved my life. Wallenberg

was arresting Joan and an ambulance was on the way. I turned to look at his face, about to say something sarcastic, but the warmth on his face and the fuzz in my brain won out. I lay my head on his chest. He smelled good. Woodsy. They took the bullet out that night. I don't remember much beyond bright lights and someone holding my hand as they wheeled me into an operating room. The bullet had shattered my humerus, but missed the brachial artery. If it hadn't, they told me, I would have bled out in the root cellar. I woke up with a clunky cast on my right arm, brain fogged and miserable, with needles poking into me all over. My arm hurt like hell, but I didn't want more pain meds to make me groggier than I already was. Dorothy, who had driven out in the middle of the night, came to see me the next morning with Vince. They didn't stay long, just long enough to swear to me that the dogs were fine. I believed them, and it made no difference. I wanted to see the dogs as much as I've ever wanted anything, ever. Detective Garcia came by that afternoon to get a statement. She pulled a chair over beside the bed and shook her head. Damn, Maddie, you are something else. I need to take your statement first, but I can fill you in on some things once we're done. Okay, ready to talk? I nodded and described all that had happened as best I could while she wrote copious notes. Okay, she said finally, after I'd gone over and over everything until I was exhausted. Here's what I can tell you. Joan admitted to not just killing George, but killing Chris as well. She practically bragged about it. Chris knew too much about the business to not eventually link things back to her, so she went over to kill him. Kevin pulled up into the parking lot as she was leaving the apartment when Chris was already dead. She saw her chance to pin it on him. So, when Kevin was inside, she broke into his car and hid the gun, Garcia made finger quotes, after she wiped it. She was literally smiling as she told me all this. I've seen a lot in my time, but that woman is something else. But what about all the evidence against Tom? Garcia nodded. Impressive, right? She told us that after she killed George, she wiped the rifle after she used it, got Tom to handle it to get his DNA on it, and hid it in the barn. After you found Cisco, she put the gun in a more obvious place so we'd find Tom's fingerprints on it. She looked out the window and shook her head. That woman is as scary as hell. I lay for a while in silence. I didn't know what to say. Poor Chris. Poor George. And even poor Tom. What a nightmare, being set up for murder by the person you thought you could count on the most. By the way, that's one cool dog you have there. I knew she meant Cisco, but felt like Jack wasn't getting the credit he deserved. It was Jack who found Cisco, you know. I turned to look right at her. I could hear the defensiveness in my voice as I said it. Oh, good grief, Maddie, get it together. They're both amazing. I am the luckiest woman in the world to have them. You are indeed, Maddie, except for, well, getting shot. We both let that sit. I turned my head back to the window. I just want to go home. Don't blame you there. I snoozed when Garcia left, waking up late afternoon to find Vince and Dorothy sitting at the foot of my bed staring at me. Good grief, you two. Don't you have anything else to do? Nope, said Vince, pointing out the flowers they'd brought and a box of chocolates on the bedside table. Everything was fine, they said. Dorothy had even gone to the vets and picked up Bo Peep, whose paw was healing well.
I laughed when she told me that Beau had barked for at least an hour after she got home. Even Cisco and Jack seemed relieved when she finally shut up. No one had heard or seen a coyote since she'd been back. Dorothy drove me home late the next morning, and there has never in the history of the world been a more emotional greeting between two dogs and one person. When we pulled up, the dogs were in the house and saw or smelled me walking through the gate. I had the presence of mind to ask Dorothy to stay close to my injured arm once we got inside so the dogs couldn't hurt me when I sank to the floor. Jack sobbed like a person. Cisco made squeaky noises that could have come from a teacup chihuahua. Even Clementine joined the party. I laughed and cried and did all kinds of things that dogs usually hate, like hugging and kissing them all over everywhere. They didn't care. I looked up and saw tears in Dorothy's eyes and pulled her down beside us. Vince and Liam came over every day to help out with chores. Dorothy came down on weekends. We laughed a lot. They plied me with elaborate healthy meals until I finally begged someone to go get me a Big Mac and fries for lunch and a frozen pizza for dinner. I took a month off from work. I didn't have to explain why to my clients. The story was all over the news. As stories go, this was a good one. Woman trapped in freezer years ago, almost killed a second time by jealous wife, saved by dogs. Inaccurate and sensationalized, but I couldn't blame the press. We humans love drama as much as any other primate. I avoided the news when I could, spent hours walking the dogs and with Old Horse, her velvet nose tickling my cheek after I brushed her out with long, slow strokes. I was doing okay. I worked with a meditation teacher, did eye movement desensitization and reprocessing with a great therapist who called me out on focusing more on healing my dogs than myself. We worked on my guilt about Chris's death and acknowledging that it wasn't men so much that I mistrusted. It was the decisions I made about them. In a way, Jack and Cisco struggled more than I did. As horrible as the attack by Joan had been for me, it almost felt like some kind of release. I had gone back to my worst nightmare and come through stronger and semi-sane. I had access to therapists specializing in trauma recovery. But you can't do talk or EMDR therapy on dogs. And both had been restless, nervy, sleeping for short periods and waking up with a start. For a while, both barked hysterically, pupils huge, when someone drove up. Jack began having what looked like nightmares, his legs jerking in REM sleep while he emitted yips and growls. Cisco got clingy, didn't want to leave my side. He began licking his paws when I got ready to leave the house. They were improving, though, both physically and emotionally. They played together hard twice a day, sometimes playing tug, sometimes racing. I taught Cisco to take a bow, a posture only a relaxed dog would naturally take, and asked both dogs to do it when mildly stressed. Jack, who had known it early on, began bowing himself as a way to self-soothe. I knew Cisco wouldn't be far behind. We walked over the fields every day for hours, turning our mouths purple with late-season raspberries growing along the creek, watching the flocks of starlings starting to gather. After a few months, Jack was back to acting like his old self, and I guessed that Cisco wasn't far behind. But I knew from my years of work with trauma that these memories would never be erased, that I'd always need to keep working with them, watching for triggers that could set them back. Tom, out on bail for burglary and canine kidnapping after Joan's confession, had called me repeatedly for a few days after I came back from the hospital. He said it had all been Joan's idea,
that she had the idea of selling dogs on the black market, and she was the one who kidnapped Cisco and drugged Bo Peep. But he was a part of it. It wasn't like Joan held him at gunpoint. If not for the two of them, George and Chris wouldn't be dead. Cisco wouldn't have suffered so much. Twice. And Bo Peep wouldn't have almost died. I know how important forgiveness can be, especially to the person who provides it. Maybe someday I could be that person, but not now. Maybe not ever. Early October. Sandhill cranes flying overhead, their dinosaurian voices breaking through the crisp air as I arrived at the Minnetonka sheepdog trial. A bevy of pink and orange maple leaves surrounded the field, fluttering in the breeze like Easter ribbons. The course was massive, 500 yards long, with an undulating landscape that hid the sheep and your dog from view for an endless 20 seconds. Some of the sport's greats, dogs and humans both, were there to dazzle us with their skill. Jack and I had our work cut out for us. A lot of friends would be there watching. Vince arrived at the trial early that morning with Liam at his side. I was surprised to see him. Vince hadn't mentioned he was coming to visit. Liam and I had talked a few times in the last month, he calling just to check up on me and chat. He talked about his work as a landscape architect in Wichita. I whined about keeping farm machinery working. We laughed about eccentric clients we had had. He asked often about the dogs. We watched some early runs with Dorothy, who had high hopes for her young dog Butch running in the open class for the first time. It was Jack's turn late in the morning. After one last nervous pee in the porta-potty, I gathered him up and opened the gate to the field. A red-tailed hawk swirled circles in the sky as we walked to the post, my stomach tight. It was the longest outrun we'd ever done, and I was worried he'd never find the sheep. Plenty of dogs that day had run in desperate circles trying to find them, their handlers whistling and calling, trying to redirect them to the right spot. Many had failed. Just find the sheep, Jack. Don't worry about anything else. Jack scanned the field. It didn't look like he'd located the sheep, who were barely visible at the far end. Look, I said. His cue to find the tiny white dots who looked a million miles away. His head kept scanning left and right as if he had no idea where they were. I began to feel panicked about what to do. Send him or keep trying to help him find them? My heart started its all-too-common racing while my brain began yelling, what to do, what to do. Out of nowhere, I remembered George's voice, like a whisper. Trust your dog. He'd said it repeatedly to me, to other handlers at his training clinics. Do the work you need to do in training, but open your heart and trust them at a trial. I let out one long, slow breath and whispered, Away to me. Jack burst away from my side, his beautiful black and white body flowing like water over the emerald green field. He ran, bless him, a perfectly gorgeous outrun, circling far behind the sheep and lifting them carefully but with commitment. He'd been perfect so far, but it didn't matter. The lead ewe, though no fault of Jack's, took off toward the rest area behind me at a run, chin raised in defiance, the ovine equivalent of make my day. Jack's only chance was to power around in a semicircle to stop her, which he barely managed to do halfway down the field. That allowed the back two, as slow moving as hay bales, to put their heads down and graze obliviously, ignoring everything else. The fourth ewe disappeared in the swale. Jack pushed the runner back toward the laggers,
but had to circle around to the back of them to move them forward. As he did, the sprinter, eyes gleaming with victory, ran past me and leapt over the fence like a gazelle into the rest area. Huh. Impressive. I turned to look at the judge, who smiled a rueful smile, shook her head in sympathy, and said, "Thank you. Trial speak, for you've been disqualified." Jack, refusing to give up, found the one hidden in the swale, joined her up with the others, and brought them down the field to me. All I could do was laugh. Jack had done nothing wrong. Sheepdog trialing is like gambling at a casino. And sometimes the house wins, if the house is a group of sheep who have rejected the concept of flocking. Jack cooled off in the water tank, his head up, mouth open, looking as proud of himself as I'd ever seen him. I didn't care about the score, or lack of it. I felt happy, joyous even. Jack had found the sheep and done a great outrun and lift on a tough course. I had kept my wits about me and focused on my dog and the sheep rather than drowning in anxiety. My friends Vince and Dorothy were there. Liam was looking, well, sort of interesting. And Jack had been wonderful in spite of our score. I turned away to call Jack out of the water tank and cool his muscles down with a walk, telling the others to go grab some lunch. Liam said he wasn't hungry and asked if I needed any help. Dorothy said, "Oh, for Pete's sake, just go walk with her if you want to. She doesn't need any help walking her dog around a field." Liam looked at me and raised his eyebrows. "Sure," I said. And we walked side by side, Liam on my right, Jack on my left, toward an open area where I could cool him out. Liam said, running his hands through his hair, "I'll be going back to Dad's for a few days after this. Any chance I could take you out to dinner?" "No," rose up in my throat reflexively. I opened my mouth to say it, but then stopped myself. I looked up at his face, his hazel eyes full of questions I wasn't ready to answer. "Could I take a rain check? I don't think I trust myself to make good decisions right now." I didn't say about men, but of course that's what I meant. Trusting your dog is one thing. Trusting yourself is another. "But thanks for asking." "No worries." He smiled. "I can wait." Jack and I ran again early the next morning. We didn't place, but we got through the course credibly enough. Although Jack and I lost points here and there for zigzag lines and missing a gate panel, I was thrilled. Doing well enough on a tough course was a victory at our stage of the game. Jack seemed to know it too. As I turned to call him away, I saw a man standing about 50 yards away looking straight at me. About 5'8", western shirt. He had on a white cowboy hat, not something you see often at a sheepdog trial in the Midwest. He tipped his hat as if to say hello. I startled, like a horse frightened by a snake in the grass. Startle responses rarely go away once you have PTSD, but they get easier to manage. As he turned away, I shook my head as if bothered by flies, took a few breaths, and laughed. The ghost of Tyler wasn't going to haunt me now. I was done with that. The guy was too heavy, walked with a limp. I called Jack and walked past my friends who were congratulating us on a good run. The drive home was uneventful and lovely. The highways are tunneled through the orange and reds of fall. Yellow poplar leaves drifted down like confetti, swirling over the highway when they got caught up in the slipstream of traffic. I got home mid-afternoon, happy to be back with plenty of time to unpack, do the chores, and relax. Bo Peep whirred in happiness when I got out of the truck,
and then spent several minutes sniffing over Jack and Sisko. Assuaged, all was well. She lay down in the shade of an ash tree and resumed her nap. She woke up when a car pulled into the driveway, barking her excited announcement bark to the heavens. Jack and Sisko were out in the yard with me. I called them to me, saying, "Oh, good! Visitors!" The phrase I'd been pairing with tasty treats to make them more comfortable when cars pulled up. Ryan? Possibly the last person I expected to see. Is Ranger okay? Now what? I thought. No. Everything is fine. I was just driving by on my way to visit a friend in Madison and realized I was going right by your farm. He turned and looked back toward his car, took a step toward it. I'm sorry. I should have called. Oh, good. Oh, good. Nothing's wrong. It's fine. Meaning it was okay that he just showed up unannounced. Good grief. Get it together, Maddie. Jack and Sisko stood beside me, trying to read the room. Is she okay? Who is he? Concern about them got my head together before my social skills kicked in. Want to say hi to the dogs? Oh, of course. I said okay, and the dogs ran to Ryan. Jack's tail wagged from the shoulders back as he swirled around Ryan's leg. Sisko was a bit less relaxed, but by then I was comfortable letting him greet unfamiliar people on his own. Well, want a tour of the farm? Seemed like the thing to say. I'd love it if you have the time. He got up from crouching down beside Jack. An hour later, Ryan walked back to his car, saying he shouldn't have stayed so long. But after introducing him to Bo Peep, he said he felt like he'd met celebrities after greeting the dogs. It was me who asked if he'd like to see Jack work. Oh, man, that was something, he said after watching Jack. I can see how it's addicting. I love watching dogs being dogs, doing something they're better at than us. Speaking of working dogs, you'll never guess what I found out. Remember when I asked you why Ranger gave me such ambivalent signals in that warehouse, the one that was supposedly full of coke? Well, it had been. There were drugs there the day before, but Kevin had warned him about a raid, so they moved it. So, Ranger was right. He was alerting to residual odors, but couldn't find a source. He was trying to tell me, in the only way he knew how, that there were drugs there once, but not anymore. I wonder if Sisko had been there the day before, too. Maybe that's why Ranger lifted his leg, trying to tell me that another canine had been there. I wouldn't put it past him, given the intelligence of dogs like Ranger. Of course, maybe not, but the fact that he did it while staring straight into Ryan's eyes makes you wonder. Ryan laughed when I presented an alternative explanation. Ranger was going to overmark another dog's scent, come hell or high water, and stared straight at Ryan to dare him to stop him. We'd run out of things to say. Ryan was petting Jack with one hand, holding his car keys in the other. He gave Jack a last scratch and turned to open the door. Maddie? He stood still, looking at his hands, fiddling with the keys. He looked up, and his eyes locked on mine. Oh, I couldn't believe it hadn't occurred to me till now. Why he kept calling about Ranger? Why he wanted an in-person appointment instead of a phone call? I knew what he was going to say before he said it. Could I come back over sometime again? I'd love to see Jack work again. Maybe give Ranger some time to be off leash in the country? Well, sure, maybe.
sometime? I might as well have scuffed my feet and said, "Garsh." We stared at each other for a moment, transfixed by my ambivalent word salad. "Okay, then. See you later." He got into his car. I waved goodbye, called the dogs, and walked back to the porch. I sat there, Jack and Cisco lying beside me, for the longest time, as the light dimmed and the air softened. "Every house needs someone to watch the swallows," the poet Wendy Barker wrote. "Someone to sit and just be with no agenda except to let their eyes follow the birds as they curve effortlessly through the air. There must have been 25 of them. The last babies had fledged a few weeks ago, their nests littering the barn's rafters. "Muscle up, kids," I said. They had a long flight to South America for the winter, and they were late. Some of them wouldn't make it back. But they trusted themselves to try. And maybe, just maybe,

0: You've just heard the final chapter of A Way to Me by Patricia McConnell. It was published in 2025 by Kensington Books. Want to know more about the book? Our executive producer, Michelle Good, sat down with Patricia McConnell to discuss some of the stories from the book, including those that were left out of our chapter a day version. They also talk about how Patricia made the switch from nonfiction to fiction, her writing process, and other glimpses behind the curtain. You can hear that interview on our website, wpr.org/chapter. I'm Susan Sweeney. Join us next time when we'll begin a new book on Chapter a Day.
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3: Live from NPR News, I'm Giles Snyder. In his address to the UN General Assembly, President Trump bucked international norms when talking about U.S. military operations in Venezuela. Trump said to the victor belong the spoils, referring to U.S. control of Venezuelan oil. Here's NPR's Deepa Shivaram.
4: The U.S. operations in Venezuela resulted in the arrest of the country's former leader, Nicolas Maduro. Recently, Trump's administration announced a deal with Venezuela that allows the U.S. to take control of 65 billion barrels of oil reserves. Trump spoke about how, as a result of those military operations, the U.S. has obtained more control of the world's oil supply. He said U.S. actions are proof the U.S. will use military means to secure national interests. But Trump saying, quote, to the victor belong the spoils, is a contradiction to the principles of the UN and of U.S. foreign policy tradition to not explicitly connect foreign intervention to the acquisition of resources. Deepa Shivaram, NPR News, Washington.
3: Well, at the UN, President Trump confirmed that U.S. and Iranian officials met for what he said was a three-hour meeting. He told reporters that the meeting came shortly after his UN speech, in which he said that he may annihilate Iran if a deal is not reached soon. Former Democratic Vice President Kamala Harris joined Michigan Senate candidate Abdul Al-Sayed at an event on black maternal health. Michigan Public Radio's Russ McNamara reports on Harris's endorsement.
5: I'm here to support Dr. Al-Sayed because on this subject, I know he will be a champion.
6: Vice President Harris had received the endorsement of Al-Sayed in her 2024 presidential run, but Al-Sayed remained critical of her policy towards Israel's attacks in Gaza. At a news conference earlier in the day, Al-Sayed explained why she got his vote in 2024.
7: I understood that she would be the better option, and that's why I endorsed her. It's why I campaigned for her, and it's also why, worked with the campaign to try to move on that issue.
6: In a statement, Al-Sayed's opponent, Republican Mike Rogers, called the endorsement desperate. For NPR News, I'm Russ McNamara in Detroit.
3: In South Texas, a federal judge has cleared the way for a proposed land exchange between SpaceX and the U.S. Fish and Wildlife Service. The court rejected attempts by environmental and tribal groups to block the land swap. From Texas Public Radio, Corey Cook reports.
8: The deal would transfer 715 acres of wildlife refuge land to SpaceX in exchange for parcels of privately held land. Lakin Jordahl with the Center for Biological Diversity says the ruling could have broader implications.
9: We very well could see them bulldozing wildlife refuge land tomorrow. The precedent that this sets is terrifying for public lands around the country.
8: The center says it will continue working with community and conservation groups in South Texas to challenge the privatization of refuge lands and preserve wildlife habitat. I'm Corey Cook in San Antonio.
3: This is NPR News. A court hearing is set for Wednesday afternoon on President Trump's decision to ban CNN, MS Now, and Politico from the White House grounds. The three want a judge to find the administration's move unconstitutional. Reporters from the news outlets covered Trump's visit to the United Nations Tuesday using media passes issued by the UN. As he entered the building, Trump told CNN that you shouldn't be here. Vice President J.D. Vance announced plans today to remove 760,000 Affordable Care Act enrollees, alleging they were fraudulent or do not exist. Vance said the move is part of an anti-fraud effort that he estimated would save more than $2 billion in taxpayer money. Some health care policy experts calling for more transparency. Today marks the fall equinox. If your city is laid out according to the compass, you might have seen the sun align with the streets. NPR's Bill Chappell explains.
10: On the equinox, people flock to see sites like Chicago Hinge when the sun is framed by buildings. Jeff Boeing heads the Urban Planning Department at the University of Southern California. He traces grid designs like Chicago's back to ancient times.
11: A lot of cities, early cities, would be developed with these almost cosmic urban plans.
10: In Chicago, Michelle Nichols leads the Adler Planetarium's public programs. She says people still enjoy that connection to the skies.
12: We don't rely on these alignments to tell us things, but they are really great reminders that, hey, the sky really is still up there.
10: All you have to do, she says, is pay attention. Bill Chappell, NPR News.
3: And I'm Giles Snyder. 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

0: It always amazes me how much space on a bed a little 11-pound cat can take up. Most of it, in fact. I learned this just last night. As the weather gets colder, my cat gets a little more snuggly, and I get a bit less of the mattress. I'm Lee Rayburn, and this hour we're talking about what we would do for our pets, and there isn't anything we wouldn't do if we only knew what that was. So if you have a question about your pet health today, you're welcome to join us at 1-800-642-1234. That's 800-642-1234. Or send an email to talk@wpr.org. Returning once again is Dr. Sam Bilko, faculty member at the University of Wisconsin School of Veterinary Medicine. She also co-leads the Emergency and Critical Care Department at UW Veterinary Care, which is the school's full-service veterinary medical teaching hospital. And Dr. Bilko, welcome back to the show.
1: Thanks so much for having me. I'm happy to be back.
0: I am glad you're back because the last time you were here, you talked about a dog eating dough and how deadly that could be. And we heard from a listener after that show about how their dog ate some dough and after listening to the show knew that it was critical to go to the veterinarian, emergency vet, and make sure that the dog was treated. So I do believe you have one life saved on this show at least already, Dr. Bilko.
1: Wonderful. I'll start a tally. Thank you.
0: No, thank you. It's incredibly helpful. And then when I started asking people about things that their dogs ate and the ramifications of it, there is no end to what a dog will eat.
1: They are very silly and very interested in the most basic things sometimes.
0: Well, so let me start with chocolate cake. This one, obviously, chocolate is poison for our pets. I think most folks know this. But this wasn't the chocolate cake that was in the dog owner's kitchen. It was the chocolate cake that was in their neighbor's kitchen.
1: Nice.
0: That the dog had actually escaped.
1: Nice. Jumped on the sill.
0: Didn't just
1: like
0: get
1: in a cartoon.
0: Out of the house. Yes. Cooling a cake on the windowsill yeah. And it became the dog's lunch. But chocolate's poison.
1: Yeah. So chocolate at various doses can cause anything from GI upset all the way to heart problems or even seizure activity. Mm. With milk chocolate being the most mild form and then the baking chocolates in the more concentrated versions carrying a much higher risk of toxicity.
0: So in this story, and this goes back a little bit, the suggestion when they called the vet was to give their dog hydrogen peroxide to make them vomit the chocolate up. Is that a DIY treatment for possible poisoning for a pet?
1: Yeah, so that's a little bit of a tricky question because even a little bit of hydrogen peroxide can cause trauma to the stomach and the intestines,
0: right.
1: And it can cause ulceration of that really sensitive tissue. And so we don't routinely recommend using hydrogen peroxide at home. It's usually safer to get your dog to the vet quickly, where we can use a more safe medication to bring the chocolate up quickly. And that can probably be the end of your visit. Hopefully, if you got there fast enough, no additional therapies needed. And it saves any risk of ulceration or problems with the GI tract down the road from using peroxide at home.
0: What do you use?
1: I fortunately have very rapid access to the emergency department and the medications that we use. So we use a drug called apomorphine most commonly to induce vomiting that way.
0: Next thing that a dog ate, mushrooms. It seems like the time of year where dogs will nibble on a mushroom and the owner's like, what kind of mushroom was that? I don't know if that was a good mushroom, bad mushroom, and they're not sure what to do. And the mushrooms seem to be sprouting this year with the change of the seasons.
1: Yes.
0: What do you do when your dog eats a mushroom and you're not sure?
1: Yeah, so mushrooms can be really tough because it's hard to identify them for a layperson. And even if you have access to a mycologist, posting a photo online can usually cover like a variety of mushroom types. And mushrooms can cause anything from neurologic problems all the way to liver failure, which can be fatal. Even people who forage for mushrooms outside can be at risk of these various toxicities. So if your dog is digging up mushrooms in the yard or eating mushrooms, you definitely want to contact one of the pet poison hotlines right away or bring them to your veterinarian's office and really pay attention to the environment right now. So mushrooms tend to grow in rainy, wet weather, season changes, and under specific types of trees. So for example, Amanita mushrooms, which can cause fatal liver failure and grow under pine trees in particular. So something I'm watching out for right now pretty closely.
0: So the list goes on.
1: Mm-hmm.
0: Corn cob. dog ate a corn cob, and that turned out to be a dangerous edible for a pet.
1: Oh, yeah. Corn cobs are more of a physical obstructive problem. Ah. So it's not really the corn itself that's toxic. It's the fact that they chew off these giant chunks of cob, which don't digest in the stomach even after long periods of time. So we've seen dogs that ate corn cobs 6 months ago in July that have had it rattling around in their stomach, and it's never actually left the stomach. It just causes chronic vomiting. And one day they come in for that, and we identify a corn cob in the stomach that we have to go in and surgically get out. So better safe than sorry. Cut the corn off the cob if you want your dog to have corn, and don't give them the cob or access to trash cans where the cobs go.
0: So the corn could be okay maybe even with a little bit of butter, but the cob needs to stay away.
1: Yeah, little bit of butter only, but yes, cob stays away.
0: All right, there's more. I had a friend's dog who ate some cat litter that I think also became like an obstruction in the GI tract.
1: Yeah, this is dogs eating the most silly things, the cat
0: Everything.
1: Litter box. Yeah, so that's once again the physical, like...
0: It was clumping litter.
1: Exactly. Clumping of the litter causes a more mechanical obstruction, so things can't leave the stomach. And if you only eat a little bit of litter, then a little bit leaves at a time, like sand. But if you have a lot of sand, it just gloms together, and sometimes you need surgical removal to get it out.
0: So how do you know when your pet's under the weather? What are some indications that maybe they ate something that you didn't see, or there may be something that needs to be addressed?
1: Yeah, that's a really good question. My cardinal signs of I ate something I shouldn't and it might be stuck or causing a big problem are profuse persistent vomiting. So we're talking, you know, three times or more in 24 hours. Disinterest in food, especially for pets that are indiscriminate eaters, shall we say. It's always pertinent when they are not interested in their normal meals. The inability to keep water down. So liquids should go down even if solids don't sometimes when you're feeling sick. And if they can't even keep that water down, then that's usually representative of a bigger issue. And last would be signs of belly pain. So that might be when you pet your dog, they kind of whine or moan when you get over their stomach. Or sometimes dogs will do these funny stretching postures, like we call it downward dog position or prayer dog, where they are stretching out their abdomen to shift the contents because it hurts so much.
0: All right. Thank you for that. I think that's the end of the list. There may be more. You can join Dr. Bilko at 1-800-642-1234. That's 800-642-1234. Or email talk@wpr.org. What about just plain lethargy? If they're just kind of lazy or not with the same amount of energy that you usually see them prancing around with, is that problematic? And I guess a little bit might be okay, but at what point do you begin to wonder or worry?
1: Yeah, that's a really great point and can represent kind of a spectrum of disease from, you know, I worked really hard and I'm just tired. So you have a puppy that goes from, you know, 0 to 60 and then back down to 0. You know, that kind of tiredness can be normal if they've spent a lot of energy versus, you know, it can be representative of bleeding internally, maybe severe GI upset. If you've noticed any vomiting or diarrhea earlier, it can represent kidney problems, liver problems. So if your dog is acting abnormally, not getting up to go on their normal walk, seeming to get tired too quickly, not participating in their normal exercise plan, it's always a good idea to just call your vet. You can always take a video and send us what they're doing, and we can help guide you from there.
0: That's been a big thing of late, is just sending some, like a photograph, if there's something, a still or a video. And does that help you? Or also, I would think it would alleviate some of the anxiety of having to bring a pet to the vet who knows where they're going seemingly every time they get in the car and are heading in that direction.
1: Yeah, I think it's really helpful to have videos and photos because we can have pet owners do things like look at the gum color and show us what it looks like from afar, or videotape a cough so that we can see if it sounds like something that's an emergency breathing issue or maybe just an upper airway infection that they picked up from another dog at the park. So I think pictures and videos can be really helpful to save a pet owner maybe an unnecessary trip, but also to get you where you need to be quickly in an emergency.
0: My cat pukes sometimes.
1: Don't they all?
0: So at what point would I be worried about vomiting with a pet? And at what point would that just be my pet vomits sometimes?
1: So cats in particular can have really sensitive GI tracts and can develop dietary sensitivities and IBS-like issues as they age. I would say vomiting, you know, once every other week or so is probably normal. The best thing you can do is keep a log of what's normal for your particular cat, because it's, you know, that cat is an individual and we can't generalize to the whole population. And if you're starting to notice an uptick in the frequency or severity, then that means you should bring your cat to the vet. Versus at any point, if they have that profuse, persistent vomiting I mentioned before, three times or more in 24 hours, it's worth a visit because something more serious could be going on.
0: But once every couple of weeks is normal?
1: Often, I would say, for cats with those chronic GI issues. Doesn't mean that we shouldn't pay attention to the GI issues, but maybe it could be satisfied with like a routine appointment where you call and have a scheduled time to go in versus going to an urgent care or an emergency room right away.
0: I know for my cat originally, she was kind of a food hoarder because of where she came from, and if there was food in front of her, she would eat it all as quickly as possible before somebody else could get it. And I've learned ways to sort of portion it out in smaller portions, get a different sort of bowl that makes her work for it a little bit. With a sensitive GI tract or somebody who hoards their food, there are some techniques you can use to avoid that sort of regular vomiting as a result.
1: Yeah, and those are some good strategies that you mentioned, doing smaller portions more frequently throughout the day. My cat kind of does the same thing, and I found out that when she felt the dogs were around her, that's when she would eat really quickly and vomit it up. So we now have a very safe space where only she can get to eat, and she's doing that less. So definitely different environmental techniques you can do to minimize any stressors they might feel while eating.
0: Let's go to your calls and questions now for our guest, Dr. Sam Bilko from the UW School of Veterinary Medicine and UW Veterinary Care. We'll start with Ethan in Appleton. Hi, Ethan.
2: Hi, how are you guys doing today?
0: Great, thank you.
2: That's good. I have a 12-year-old Siberian Husky. She got fixed when she was 6 months old, and ever since then she has had a tendency to leak. And we just left the vet today, and they're telling me her urine is very dilute. Is there any, I mean, she does drink a lot of water, but is there anything else I can do about that?
1: Yeah, Ethan, that's a really good question. It's pretty common for female dogs who are spayed at a young age to have an issue called urethral sphincter mechanism incompetence, which essentially just means that their bladder control is a little bit weaker than a normal dog, and so they do tend to dribble. But urine can be dilute for a lot of different reasons, including I drink a lot, all the way up to I have a urinary tract or kidney infection, or I have a hormonal abnormality or something else going on. I think at 12 years old, there's definitely a chance that it could represent something normal, or it could represent an early issue. And so having your veterinarian do full blood work as well as urine testing and looking for bacteria in the urine might be a helpful starting point.
0: I thought diluted urine would be a good thing. I'd be more concerned about, syrupy, thick. That to me would be a concern and be like dehydration. But
1: yeah, that's a really good point. So if you're a good drinker, then dilute urine means you're hydrated. But if your kidneys aren't working appropriately, or you don't have a hormone that tells your kidneys to concentrate, even when you get dehydrated, your urine will look dilute. And those animals can get dehydrated really quickly because they can't retain water when their body needs it.
0: But that's not Ethan's husky's problem.
1: Hopefully not. I think if Ethan is able to get some lab work done and test that urine, we can prove to ourselves if the kidneys have any kind of problem or if they're functioning normally.
0: Could it just be some incontinence?
1: Usually incontinence has to do with leaking and not necessarily the concentration of the urine. Yeah. You can even leak concentrated urine if the dog is dehydrated.
0: Ethan, thank you for the call, and I hope that helps. We'll go to Jim in Baraboo next. Hi, Jim.
3: Yeah, hi. Good morning. So we have a 7-year-old standard poodle named Charlie, and she's an awesome dog. Everything's great, except the weirdest thing.
0: Oh, don't cut out on me, Jim. This is the weirdest thing. Okay, I see. I have a heads up here about what Jim was asking about the 7-year-old poodle named Charlie only eats after 6 p.m.
1: That's so interesting.
0: So my cat somehow is able to tell time, like, to the minute, and is always pushing mealtime forward like 5 minutes, knows exactly what time of day it is based, and, you know, with daylight savings time and the end of daylight savings time, it's always a hassle because she doesn't, that doesn't register in her body clock, but she knows exactly what time it is when it's feeding time. But with Jim's poodle, Charlie, not until 6 o'clock.
1: That's so interesting, and it sounds like Charlie knows what she wants and when she wants it. I can say my dogs and cat also know exactly what time it is, and they will eat at any time of day. But maybe Charlie is just a particular kind of girl and likes to eat in the evening time. I think as long as Charlie is getting her nutritional requirements, the amount of calories she needs every day, keeping it down, and still interested in food and eating her full share, I wouldn't be alarmed. That's probably just something unique about Charlie versus if she's, you know, choosing not to eat her food anymore, being a little bit picky, only interested in treats. Again, that could represent something more serious going on because she's no longer interested in her food as she once was.
0: And that would be a problem. Jim, are you there?
3: I am. I'm sorry about that. Yes, I'm back.
0: Did that help answer your question at all? Did you hear that?
3: It did. It did. The only thing is if she doesn't start eating even until 7 or 8 o'clock at night, then she'll throw up some yellowish, bile-looking stuff. Just a spit of it, a tablespoon or two.
1: Yeah, so Jim, that's something called bilious vomiting, most likely. And that happens when your stomach is so empty, but you're anticipating eating. It happens to people too, that you almost feel queasy and nauseated for a minute, and dogs will often vomit a very small amount of bile. And that issue can be fixed with feeding a small meal, usually as close to bedtime as possible. For Charlie, she seems to have this issue at the reverse time of day that everybody else does. Most other animals will vomit early in the morning before their breakfast, and she vomits right before her dinner. But perhaps a treat or something higher value right before she's anticipating dinner will help calm that queasy feeling and help with the bilious vomiting.
0: Jim, does Charlie take treats throughout the day, or does she even refuse those?
3: No, we live out in the country on a farm, and we're always busy, and she's always outside. But, you know, I give her dry, you know, like half Victor and half Purina dog food and the dry stuff. And then what happens is if she hasn't eaten by supper time or 7 o'clock or even 8 o'clock, then I'll start spiking it. But I'll stir in some wet dog food, and then I'll pour a little organic chicken bouillon or chicken broth on it, and if that doesn't help, then I'll throw in some cut-up chicken, and then that usually tips her over the edge.
0: It's probably just waiting for the chicken.
1: Yeah, the toppers definitely sound good, but I think this is something great to bring up with your regular veterinarian at her annual wellness checkup, just to make sure that they're aware and can monitor, keep track of that, and interpret it in light of any labs they do every year.
0: Jim, thank you for the call. Interesting story, and good luck with Charlie. Let's go to Vivian in Green Bay next. Hi, Vivian.
4: Hello.
0: How can we help you today?
4: Oh, I need some fresh ideas. I have a 14-year-old black lab, maybe Aussie Shepherd Rescue. She's been to the vet twice because 2 weeks ago she started stumbling and falling, collapsing to the floor. First time that happened, she recovered pretty quickly. Probably 3 hours later, it happened again, and she threw up her dinner. That's the only time she's thrown up through this. So, tick screen, blood work. The vet can't find anything wrong, so we're trying right now prednisone, and we'll be adding an antibiotic soon. She tilts her head slightly. She's always aware of what's going on. She's a very communicative dog. She still communicates with me.
0: What's your dog's name, Vivian?
4: Lucy.
0: Lucy. 14-year-old Lucy.
1: Vivian, did the head tilt start with Lucy about the same time as the stumbling and the collapse?
4: No, it started a bit later.

0: on her face. She can walk up 4 steps, but every now and then, if she attempts to move too quickly, it'll throw her off balance, and she knows not to shake the rein off because she can't stand up if she does.
1: Interesting. Certainly, collapse can represent a lot of different causes. When I think of collapse, I think of neurologic issues. I think of cardiovascular issues, so heart problems. And in older animals, I think of musculoskeletal issues like bad arthritis or spinal disease, things like that. In Vivian, with the presence of a head tilt and the seeming issue with balance and the fact that it's getting better with time, I would wonder if she has a neurologic problem with one of the nerves in her brain that controls her balance center, essentially. That is seen very commonly in older dogs, and it resolves spontaneously, and you wouldn't find anything on routine lab work necessarily. You would need to consult with a neurologist and consider an MRI scan in order to find the ultimate answer. But since that particular disease, which we call old dog vestibular syndrome, very creative name, I know, tends to resolve on its own, not everybody pursues that type of diagnostic workup. I think it's a conversation with you and your veterinarian about if Lucy is getting better, do we stay on the course she's on and help support her body with harnesses and supervised exercise as she's recovering? Or if she's not getting better or maybe even getting worse and her episodes are more frequent, is it time for a referral, maybe to an internal medicine specialist, a neurologist, a cardiologist, depending on what we think is most appropriate for Lucy at the time?
2: Vivian, thank you for the call, and send our love to Lucy for us, please. Mary emailed, what's the danger of a dog eating a mouse?
1: Mary, that's a good question, and hopefully not too much, unless that mouse has eaten a lot of mouse poison.
2: Oh.
1: Then you would have to eat a lot of mice in order to have the poison in a concentrated enough form in the dog to cause a problem.
2: Okay.
1: Actually, we see that issue more with cats because they're smaller, so it takes less mice. But most of the time, it's just a little bit of vomiting or diarrhea from eating something they shouldn't.
2: All right, so that makes me feel better. So it's probably okay, but if you are worried, I'd imagine that it's always best to call a vet and find out from them.
1: Absolutely, especially if you know that there's any kind of mouse poison in the area.
2: That makes sense to me. Dr. Sam Bilko is our guest. She's a faculty member at the University of Wisconsin School of Veterinary Medicine and also co-leads the Emergency and Critical Care Department at UW Veterinary Care, which is the school's full-service veterinary medical teaching hospital. And we welcome you to our conversation at 1-800-642-1234. That's 1-800-642-1234. You can also send us an email to talk@wpr.org. What can we do to help your pets today? 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If your pet has a problem, or maybe if you just have a question about their behavior, their diet, the time of day that they eat, you can join our conversation anytime with Dr. Bilko, and it continues next. I'm Lee Rayburn, and you're listening to WPR News.

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0: We're talking about your pet health this hour, and we're taking your questions at 1-800-642-1234 or talk at WPR.org. I'm Lee Rayburn, and our guest is Dr. Sam Bilko from the University of Wisconsin School of Veterinary Medicine and UW Veterinary Care, where she is the co-leader of the Emergency Care and Critical Care Department. Right back to you now, and we'll start with Jay in Two Rivers. Jay, hi.
1: Happy autumn, Dr. and Lee.
0: Thank you.
1: A year and a half ago, we picked up a seized dog from the Milwaukee Humane Society, Rottweiler Staffordshire Terrier mix, and she's the most active girl we've had in 45 years of having canine companions. And she came with a bag of dog food, Science Diet, and she came with a big bottle of tranquilizers.
2: Oh.
1: I don't know if that was supposed to be for us or her, but we never used them. Like I said, she was active, but she's also got an active GI tract, and we've tried three different high-quality brands of dog food with multiple varieties of each, and oh, she's just got, I don't want to be too unpleasant, but loose stools, and she's rather gassy. And after multiple examinations, the vet finally gave us a box of Purina's Fortiflora. The magic active ingredients is Enterococcus lactis, SF68, along with a little psyllium. Well, the first box cleared up all of her problems just wonderfully. So we went without giving any more. It's kind of expensive. And gradually her problems came back. So we got a second box without the psyllium from an online source, probably Chewy's. And that didn't help much. So I don't know if maybe the active bacteria was overheated, if it was old. But then we tried some more from the vet, and it's effective, but less so. But I'm thinking of continuing because any improvement is worthwhile, and I'm wondering what thoughts you might have.
3: Yeah, Jay, that's a really interesting story, and I think one that a lot of us can relate to if anybody's ever had a dog with diarrhea, which is most of us. So the Purina Fortiflora is a probiotic, meaning that it has gut-based bacteria in it to help replenish the normal bacteria that live in a dog's GI tract. Whereas psyllium is something called a prebiotic. It's a fiber source that feeds those particular bacteria as well as intestinal cells. And in the most recent head-to-head trials, probiotic versus prebiotic, which is better? We're actually finding out that prebiotics are associated with more rapid resolution of diarrhea. So when I am prescribing these things, I tend to lean more heavily on psyllium husk powder. As you saw success with your own dog, I also see success with my clinical patients. Now, there are some dogs that need the probiotic support too, and you can use both the Fortiflora or other probiotic products. There's several on the market, as well as psyllium, just as daily additives to their food long term as well. If it is what's making your dog's gut happy, then there's no harm with continuing long term.
0: Jay, thank you for the call. I was thinking psyllium husk is something that I take as a supplement. So what is a prebiotic?
3: Yeah, it's nice because most people have it on the shelf in their bathroom already. And the only difference is that dogs tend not to like the orange flavor that Metamucil puts in there. So I'll get flavorless for the dogs.
0: Don't give your dog Metamucil. But Jay, it sounds like a prebiotic might be the plan for your very active dog. And thank you so much for calling. We'll go to Larry in Rice Lake next. Hi, Larry.
4: Hi, good morning. I just wanted to share a story on a food obsession our silver lab developed when he was about 6 months old. He's 9 years old now, and we obtained our dog when he was about 5 months old, approximately 9 years ago. A little bit later than this, it would be like middle of October. And through our large yard and our neighbors, he started picking up apples, which were in season, falling on the ground, hanging from low branches. And I was, you know, a little bit concerned because he never stopped at one apple. And he's still a puppy. I called the vet. The vet, you know, said it's not really recommended to feed apples to dogs. If so, just small amounts, et cetera. And bottom line is we could not stop him. So that particular year, now it's winter and there's no apples and everything was okay. So my wife and I just sort of, and when he was eating them, he never had diarrhea, had any issues whatsoever, never throwing up. So moving ahead a year, not even a whole year, now we're in the middle of summer when the apples are developing on the trees. They're green. Occasionally, green ones even fall off. And we thought for sure he would have forgot about his obsession, but not at all. He's plucking them from the tree branches when they're green. He's really tugging at branches to get them, very acrobatic, jumping up to see where that clump is and pulling on those. So I bought 6-foot-high plastic fencing, orange color, green color, put it around our three favorite trees, trimmed some branches, and I thought, aha, he's not going to jump over 6 feet. Well, wrong. I mean, and this continued that year, and as the apples get riper, he's eating them more. And I'm not exaggerating to say that he would eat 1 to 2 dozen apples a day.
3: Wow.
4: A day. And that's continued for the last 8 and a half years, despite our attempts to thwart it and then hoping he'd forget. He's probably had 5 that I've witnessed today. I'm outside. it's never, ever caused a problem that we have noticed. It's, like I said, no diarrhea. No throwing up. He's just obsessed with them. No dental issues. I kind of wanted to share the story just so that if somebody has their dog eat an apple, it's probably not the worst thing they could eat, but would also like your comment. And sorry if I've been a little lengthy.
0: No, it's a great story. Thank you, Larry.
3: Yeah, that is a great story. And if an apple a day keeps the doctor away, then your dog probably never needs the veterinarian.
0: Yeah, what about
3: ever.
0: 2 dozen a day?
3: Yeah. I think as long as it's not interfering with his digestion, then he's clearly used to eating that many apples. When we see apples become a problem is if the core, they ingest the whole core and it causes a similar mechanical obstruction to like a cob from a corn cob. Or there is actually cyanide in apple seeds. So if you eat a ton of apple seeds, or plum seeds have this too, we could potentially see toxicity related to that. That being said, your dog clearly eats dozens of these per day and has not had issues with that. And so I wouldn't necessarily let that worry you. I would just keep it in the back of your mind in case he starts changing his behavior in a day that he gets into way more apples than usual.
0: Makes me wonder how high Larry's dog can actually jump.
3: I know.
0: How high would he go for those apples? I would imagine they're good for teeth, though. They're crunchy. That would be fun.
3: And full of prebiotics. So
0: here's
3: the whole package right here.
0: Wow. Larry, thank you for the call. Pam in Fond du Lac, you're next. Hi, Pam.
2: Hello. Hello.
0: Hi. Hi. What's your question today?
2: Oh, yeah. A lot of the things that the doctor was talking about cost tons of money, and so I'm wondering what basic criteria would she recommend when shopping for pet insurance?
0: This is a question I had for you as well, Dr. Bilko.
3: Yeah, Pam, that's a really great question. The cost of veterinary care is often much more seen than the cost of human care because we have insurance for ourselves and we may not have insurance for dogs. So you bring up a really good point. And I think that it's a really good idea to get insurance for your dog or your cat once they join your household. as a preventative measure in case any of these major issues arise later in their life. Personally, I have insurance for all of my animals, and I work in the field, and I see every day things that can happen to them and how much it would cost to take care of that. And so from a personal standpoint, I think that I can recommend that move to a lot of pet owners. Do you have insurance for your pets, Pam?
5: No, I'm shopping.
3: Yeah, so there's a lot of companies out there. Things to pay attention to are, would this cover routine care? Would this cover emergency-only visits? Will it cover breed-related issues? So, for example, things like Labradors who they tear their ACLs sometimes and would need knee surgery, or Frenchies who have smushy faces and might have problems with their airway and need airway surgery. So you want to look into the details about that. Definitely getting the insurance when the animal is less than 5 years of age will help achieve more reasonable premiums that persist as they get older and will help you recoup the cost in the long run when it gets to time for more advanced care.
0: Pam, that was a question I had, and thank you for asking it. Dr. Bilko, I believe that there are some client assistant funds that might be available, too, when you go to UW Vet Care.
3: Yeah, so for certain services, for example, the oncology service, if your dog has been diagnosed with cancer, we have some funds that can be helpful additionally for clients in need through the emergency room. We often have funds that can be used to assist families when they're not expecting the cost of a big visit.
0: So I think as much as we love our pets, we should not let the question of cost interfere with the opportunity for treatment.
3: Yeah, I think that's a good way to put it, and certainly it's worth at least hearing what the veterinarian has to say. Our job is to give you all the options. It's not to tell you what the right or wrong decision is, because that looks different for every family in every different situation with a different pet. And so we want to help you navigate the right choice for you.
0: And pet insurance may be the right choice, especially considering the costs and the fact that we love them so much, there isn't anything we wouldn't do for them. So a little planning ahead might save you down the road and help your pet as well. Pam, thank you. Dr. Sam Bilko is our guest this hour, faculty member at the UW School of Veterinary Medicine and the co-leader of the Emergency and Critical Care Department at UW Veterinary Care. And she's taking your questions as well at 1-800-642-1234 or talk at WPR.org. Rana and Cameron, we'll go to you next. Rana, hi.
6: Hi, good morning. Happy to be able to be on. So this year, I should say we have three dogs, Brittany and two mutts. One mutt, his name is Mr. Pickles. He's almost three now, and he's white-haired with a little cream. DNA results says he's like 12 different things. I don't know if those are ever that accurate, but that's not the point. This year, for the first time, Mr. Pickles has had, he was licking his feet constantly licking his feet. And I thought, oh gosh, now what's wrong with the poor guy? Because he's had a couple other things. Here he had developed allergies on his paws that were causing like red blotches, all over, and he was licking because it was irritating and itchy. And all my life of having animals, which is 64 years, I suppose, if you count the young years, I've never had a dog with that. So I'm wondering, is this year especially high in paw allergies for some reason? I have a friend in Madison whose dog had the same symptoms. What's causing all this?
3: Yeah, that's a great question. Usually we see an uptick in seasonal allergies around the spring to summer change, or early spring when the pollen is out and plants are starting to come back alive, as opposed to in the fall. But certainly dogs can have allergies year round, and foot licking or licking at their kind of groin area or rubbing their face and getting red around the lips or the eyes can represent various forms of skin allergies. I wouldn't say that this season is necessarily more common, more so that we see it commonly in specific breeds. So I know you mentioned Mr. Pickles is one of the mixed breed dogs and has a whole host of DNA in there. So we see these allergies in pitty type dogs, boxers, bulldogs, those breeds a lot more frequently, although you can see it in others as well. And so part of me wonders if he has any of those breeds in there causing his allergy flares.
0: What can Rana do for these pet allergies? And if it's paws, does that mean it's isolated to paws, or is that just where the symptoms occur or are obvious?
3: It's usually where they're most obvious because they can reach there to lick very readily. And then the more they lick, the more they cause sores, which get infected, which cause pain, which makes them lick more.
0: Oh.
3: And so you get into this kind of vicious cycle. But there's a lot of treatments for allergies ranging from daily medications to once monthly injections. So you can talk with your primary care veterinarian about the different options for allergies based on what season and how severe they are.
0: Poor Mr. Pickles. Rana, I hope your dog is doing better, and thank you for calling. I'm sure your dog's not alone in fall allergy season, and I'm sure there's some people as well who can relate. Lisa and Madison, you're next. Hi, Lisa.
5: Yeah, hi. Thanks for taking my call. Yeah, I have a cat, and I did discover, sadly, recently that not having invested insurance when it was timely. Now, all he has are pre-existing conditions, which are not covered. Currently, though, we have some renal issues. I don't know if it's an acute situation or chronic. There must be some loss of kidney function because all of the indicators are elevated.
0: Lisa, how old is your cat?
5: Oh, too young to have this. I would say 11-ish. So I'm learning to give him fluids, which he enjoys, of course. looking for the right treat to reward him afterwards. That's how we're going to handle that, I guess. And then an appetite stimulant that I'm just wondering if the frequency of these things is optimal, or if there's anything else I can be doing.
3: Yeah, Lisa, that's a common problem with older cats, although 11, as you said, it's just getting up there, so I'm sorry that your kitty has this so young. Kidney disease definitely happens as cats age. The kidneys just degenerate a little bit in terms of their normal function, and so they're less able to do things like process blood and get rid of toxins and make urine and concentrate that urine. So they tend to get dehydrated quite quickly. They might become nauseated when the blood is not filtered quick enough through the kidney. And so medications like anti-nausea medications, in addition to appetite stimulants, can be helpful. Daily fluid therapy, as you're already doing, can be really helpful when the kidney disease becomes advanced. And then we also have special diets for cats with kidney disease. All the major brands make these prescription diets. So, for example, there's Hill's, Purina, Royal Canin. They're essentially less concentrated in minerals like phosphorus, potassium. They have less protein in them. And these diets tend to be easier on the kidneys, and they lead to less rapid degeneration. So if your cat's not already eating one of those diets, I'd consider that as well.
0: Dr. Bilko, would I consider a special diet, preventative diet, because these kidney diseases are so common for older cats? Could it be used as a preventative to some degree?
3: It's not meant to be a preventative. So as a cat is growing and going through the normal life stages, they don't actually need a protein-restricted diet that is beneficial to the cats with kidney disease. This diet is meant for after that life stage has already passed. So to my knowledge, there's unfortunately not a prevention diet out there. But one thing you can do is encourage as much water intake as possible and keep your cat nice and hydrated.
0: What's the best way to encourage cats to drink water?
3: So many options. You can do fountains, various types of water bowls. Some cats have specific affinities to certain like porcelain or metal or running water.
0: Huh.
3: You can use additives to food. So, for example, Purina makes a topper called HydraCare. It's a little deliciously flavored, for cats anyway, gel-like treat that you can put over their food to increase water intake. You can feed canned food. You can put some broth in water to flavor it.
0: Oh, so wet food would be a hydrator as well.
3: Yeah, wet food is like 90% water, so it's a really good way to add water to your cat's diet.
0: And one that they would definitely absorb.
3: A lot of cats like the canned food, that's for sure.
0: They would take that. Lisa, thank you for the call. Kidney problems were the problems that my last cat had, and I just got so frustrated with it because so many older cats get it, and it's... As it was explained to me, Dr. Bilko, part of it is because our domestic cats live so long and so well that biologically they probably weren't meant to live this long in the wild, and these kidneys weren't built for such a long haul.
3: Yeah, I think as veterinary care gets better and becomes more advanced, we are seeing end-of-life diseases like kidney issues, like cancer in pets that we can now treat. Whereas, you know, you go back 30, 40 years ago, we didn't see them as much because we weren't doing as much about it.
0: Thank you for the call, Lisa. We'll go to Perry in Oconto next. Hi, Perry.
7: Hello, Doctor. I came across this on my dog about a week or so ago, and I thought at first it was a sliver or something like that, and as I'm doing some research, it looked like, it's like a corn or a wart. I understand that certain dogs, like greyhounds, seem to get that more commonly. I also understand that it can be surgically removed, but many times comes back, and the traditional, like humans, would put something on their foot, like, I don't know if it's salicylic acid or something, but it is not recommended for dog pads. Any comments on that? It doesn't seem to be... affecting the dog's running or anything, but I just kind of noticed it that he might have been licking his pads or something.
3: And it's on the bottom of his foot, like on his pad, or it's on the skin, the haired skin?
7: It is on the pad, okay. And it's like one of the three pads, and it would be on the right-hand side on the outer edge.
3: Yeah, so dogs can deposit added layers of keratin and essentially that hard pad-like cell that is meant to absorb shock and deal with any textured surface. As they offload weight onto their pads, they will deposit this in various regions, essentially like wearing a shoe. Their body is developing a shoe to deal with the flooring that they're used to dealing with. As a dog ages, sometimes they become lame on one foot and maybe they shift weight to the other, and so we'll see these growths happening. I would not recommend using any wart remover to get rid of this. As you mentioned, something like salicylic acid can actually be toxic to dogs, so would recommend against that. If there is any growth on your dog anywhere that is rapidly growing and changing or oozing or bursting open, those would be things to have your veterinarian look at and take samples of so that we can know exactly what it is. And if it needs removal, how deep do we have to go in order to get the whole thing? But if it's just a growth that has stayed the same for a really long time, you know, you're monitoring it very closely, there is no changing, except very slowly, maybe over time, then I would be less concerned about that and point it out to your vet at your next annual exam, but probably doesn't need any urgent removal.
0: Dr. Sam Bilko, you have answered all of our questions today. Thank you so much for all of your help. They're all good dogs, they're all interesting cats, and they're all great vets. So we appreciate your wisdom.
3: Thank you so much for having me.
0: You got to come back. Who knows what kind of good you can do?
3: Anytime.
0: It's like the dog with the bread dough that we told the story about earlier today. Hopefully we provided some help today with our guest, Dr. Sam Bilko, faculty member at the University of Wisconsin School of Veterinary Medicine and co-leader of the Emergency and Critical Care Department at UW Veterinary Care. I'm Lee Rayburn, and you are listening to WPR News.

0: 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He explicitly said he didn't like their stories. Now the news organizations argue that amounts to viewpoint discrimination. 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
3: From the WGTD Arts and Other Events calendar, Kenosha County will host a pair of one-hour-long suicide prevention sessions titled Know the Signs, Ask the Questions, Thursday evening, September 24th at the Kenosha County Center and Tuesday, September 29th at the Pleasant Prairie Police Department.
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5: Hello and welcome to Newsday from the BBC World Service with Anne Sawyer in Nairobi and James Cotton in London.
6: World leaders have started to address the UN General Assembly in New York. President Trump has said that he faces a big decision about whether to strike Iran again or pursue a peace deal.
5: Also on the agenda, the situation in Gaza. We'll hear from one resident about the realities of life there at the moment.
6: And could the US start buying potash, a key ingredient for fertilizer, from one of Russia's great allies, Belarus? President Trump says he's preparing to make a deal. We'll speak to a leading Belarusian opposition politician to get her reaction.
5: Also, why is Xbox, one of the biggest names in gaming, undergoing a major restructure? We'll speak to one of the creators of the original Xbox console. That's coming up after this bulletin of the latest world news.
7: Live from NPR News, I'm Giles Snyder. The UN Secretary General told the General Assembly in New York Tuesday that power is shifting and the world needs a strong United Nations. NPR's Michelle Kellerman reports on his final address, in which he called for more cooperation to regulate AI and combat climate change.
8: Antonio Guterres' term ends this year, and he's clearly worried about the fractures in global politics and the inability of the United Nations to resolve many of today's conflicts. He says there's been a, quote, extraordinary transfer of power away from governments to a handful of private corporations and individuals.
9: Yet our institutions and systems of governance continue to reflect the power realities and interests of a largely bygone era.
8: He demanded that polluters pay for climate change, and he called for peace in conflicts that have disrupted global trade, referencing Russia's war in Ukraine and the U.S. war against Iran. Michelle Kellerman, NPR News, the United Nations.
7: On the sidelines of the General Assembly, President Trump met with Venezuela's interim president, Delcy Rodriguez, Tuesday. The meeting, their first since U.S. forces captured then-president Nicolas Maduro in a raid in January. Rodriguez is to address the General Assembly Wednesday afternoon. Utah Republican Senator John Curtis asking the Senate Judiciary Committee to investigate the business and personal relationships of Donald Trump Jr. He's written a letter to the committee following recent reports raising questions about foreign access to the Trump family. Here's NPR's Eric McDaniel.
10: The letter is notable from a red state Republican during a midterm election season. In it, Curtis called attention to what he described as Trump Jr.'s active promotion of family-backed cryptocurrency ventures, international real estate deals involving direct meetings with foreign heads of state, and his reported investments in defense contracting. ProPublica reported last week that parts of Trump Jr.'s wedding on a private island were paid for and attended by a Russian oligarch close to Vladimir Putin. NPR has not independently confirmed the reporting. Prior to the letter, Curtis posted to social media criticizing the wedding party gift. The Judiciary Committee has not signaled whether it will act on his request. Eric McDaniel, NPR News, Washington.
7: The attorney for a Venezuelan man shot by a federal immigration officer in Austin, Texas on Sunday says he is back in an ICE detention center after being taken to a hospital for a second time.
11: A member from Congressman Joaquin Castro's office visited him and told us that he was losing mobility in his left arm because the bullet is lodged near his spine. So his family and I spent the night very concerned for him.
7: Attorney Kate Lincoln Goldfinch speaking to NPR. She's filed a lawsuit seeking to stop attempts to remove her client, 28-year-old Wilbur Rafael Garces Perez. A judge has ordered Garces Perez to appear in person at a hearing September 30th in San Antonio. This is NPR. In Jackson, Mississippi, Nolan Wells' family is pushing back after a grand jury declined to recommend charges in his death. The district attorney overseeing the Wells case announced a grand jury decision late Monday, saying it found no evidence of criminal conduct and said Wells' death is consistent with drowning. Wells was a black college student who was found dead after a July 4th boating trip to a party on an island off the Mississippi coast. Hurricane Polo gaining strength as it moves along Mexico's southwestern coast as a Category 5 storm. The National Hurricane Center in Miami says Polo is extremely dangerous. Mexican authorities have suspended classes in some areas. Heavy rain could cause flash flooding and mudslides in Guerrero and Michoacán states. Voting now open for Fat Bear Week. The annual competition features the chunky brown bears of Alaska's Katmai National Park and Preserve and draws fans from around the world. Alaska Public Media's Ava White reports.
12: A fat bear is a successful bear, and the 16 contenders are really chubby. Fat Bear Week celebrates how much weight the animals pack on from feasting on massive sockeye salmon runs. The bears are relatable to fans voting in the competition, like Landon Norman in Northwest Arkansas.
13: And I think that people can kind of find some inspiration from their resiliency, and it's just wholesome, and it's bears doing what they want to do, getting fat.
12: You can vote for your favorite fat bear at fatbearweek.org through September 29th, when a weighty winner will be crowned. For NPR News, I'm Ava White in Anchorage.
7: And I'm Jael Snyder. This is NPR News.
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6: Many thanks for those updates. 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
5: In the programme today, we're going to get updates on Iran and on Gaza. And we're going to speak to Belarus's main opposition leader about a new proposal by President Trump. We'll also look at a big restructuring for a major gaming company.
6: If you have any thoughts on anything that you hear on the programme, you can send them our way on WhatsApp or text message on our usual number, which is +44 77 86 20 50 85.
5: U.S. President Donald Trump has been speaking at the United Nations General Assembly. He talked, among other things, about the current tensions between Iran and his country and that he faced a big decision on what to do next. President Trump said he had a choice between making a deal with Tehran to allow it to rebuild or, as he put it, to annihilate the Islamic Republic.
16: I have a big decision to make. Will a deal be made with Iran that lets them rebuild and create a far greater country than it ever was before, maybe one of the greatest in the Middle East or even the world? Or do I annihilate the Islamic Republic and do it quickly, never giving them a chance to kill and destroy people and countries again? Do I drive them into hell with no chance of survival and no hope of future greatness or generations? But I believe we'll make a deal right after the election.
6: His comments came on a day of high-level diplomacy. He had been meeting more than a dozen world leaders as wars in the Middle East and Ukraine test his foreign policy agenda. On the sidelines of the UN gathering, Donald Trump's special envoy to the Middle East, Steve Witkoff, met with Iranian Foreign Minister Abbas Araghchi, and talks, which the president said had been very productive. Our State Department correspondent Tom Bateman, who is at the talks in New York, explains what else came out of that meeting.
17: It was a three-hour meeting, so clearly it covered a lot of ground. I think it is almost certain that the fate of the Strait of Hormuz was a key part of that. Now, there is a sense from at least one Iranian official of a preparedness to lower the demands on the Iranian side with the Americans. Now, that may be a result of the punishing economic blockade that the Americans have in place, which is continuing to put this massive pressure on the regime. This Iranian official is saying basically that they would be prepared to reopen the Strait of Hormuz within a week if the Americans remove their naval blockade of Iranian ports, plus some other measures. But these are not the same extensive list of demands that the Iranians had previously in order to reopen the Strait of Hormuz. So there is a feeling of the potential for progress, although Donald Trump seems to be sort of foreclosing the idea there won't be a deal before the midterm elections in the US, which aren't until early November. Having said that, I was standing outside the UN building here when Steve Witkoff walked out with his sunglasses on, and my colleague Neda Torfik shouted to him to ask how the meeting with the Iranians had gone. He gave us a big thumbs up, and he has certainly been briefing out that, in his view, the meeting went very well. He does tend to put a positive spin on things, even if that isn't absolutely the case. This meeting is significant because there hasn't been a meeting at that level between the Iranians and the Americans since about June, and that was when the Vice President J.D. Vance was meeting the Iranians in Pakistan. So perhaps it looks like a potential for dialogue is back open, but we have been here many times before where it has felt like the potential for progress is there and it simply hasn't materialised. And on the other hand, you have Mr. Trump repeating the threat to annihilate, quotes, and drive into hell Iran. Now, he's made those threats on social media before. He's done it in the Oval Office. Here he's doing it in front of more than 190 countries of the world, the body that was meant to be around getting peace and security through dialogue and diplomacy. So it tells you something about where we are and also, frankly, how kind of normalised some of these threats have become now. But having said all that, it does feel like potentially the door opening on some diplomacy again.
5: Tom Bateman there. Well, President Trump also made reference in his speech to those gathered at the UN General Assembly about his belief that diplomacy would end the war in Ukraine sooner rather than later. President Trump held talks with Ukraine's President Zelensky earlier on Tuesday on the sidelines of those UN meetings. And according to the US State Department, the Russian Foreign Minister Sergei Lavrov is set to meet the US Secretary of State Marco Rubio on Wednesday. Now, one of Russia's main allies, a strong supporter of the Kremlin's war against Ukraine, is Belarus. And on Tuesday, President Trump also said he was working on what he called a massive deal to buy potash from Belarus, a move that would end reliance on Canada as the main supplier of what is a key ingredient for fertilizer. It comes amid an escalating trade war between the US and Canada. And reacting to President Trump's words, Canadian officials have referred to the buying of what they've called blood potash because it would support, as they see it, Russian aggression in Ukraine, reference back then to Belarus and Russia's close ties. Now, I wanted to get some reaction to this, so I've been speaking to the Belarusian opposition leader, Svetlana Tikhanovskaya. She joined me earlier from the UN General Assembly in New York.
18: I understand that President Trump wants to protect American interests and to help American farmers, but there are serious risks here. Any big business deal that gives money to Lukashenko's regime is risky. Without clear conditions, this money could strengthen the regime, finance repression, and help Lukashenko continue supporting Russia's war against Ukraine. We know that dictators like Putin or Lukashenko cannot be trusted, and they understand strength and consequences. There are still more questions rather than answers, you know, in this situation. For example, how will Belarusian potash reach the United States if it cannot transit through the European Union? If it goes through Russia and Russian ports, for example, will it really be cheaper for American farmers? And how much will Russia earn from this? And there is another question, how does buying potash from Lukashenko feed the Lindsey Graham law and U.S. efforts to reduce Russia's revenues, especially if this potash has to go through Russian territory and infrastructure. So our position is that economic engagement must come with clear conditions and real change. Stop the repression and stop supporting Russia's war. Otherwise, we risk giving Lukashenko money and giving up our leverage without changing regime's behavior.
5: Does it worry you that a figure as powerful as President Trump seems open to the idea of doing business with Belarus, with President Lukashenko?
18: First of all, we see engagement of President Trump and Special Envoy John Cole with the Lukashenko as humanitarian efforts to release political prisoners out of prisons. You know, for the regime, people is bargaining chips. They want to sell these people for some benefits. And those sanctions that have been imposed by the United States for human rights abuse in Belarus can be used as leverage, as tool to release the people. So we encourage our American partners to continue this process of the release of political prisoners, but without political recognition and without like business deals with the regime. Because as I said before, all the money for Lukashenko will go to repress people and to support Russia's aggression against Ukraine.
5: President Lukashenko has also talked about tying any future negotiations on potash to Washington unblocking more than $40 million in frozen Belarusian state funds. There is some sort of possibility here, perhaps, as you've been saying, that a rapprochement between President Trump and President Lukashenko significantly strengthens his position.
18: Look, of course, you know, Lukashenko wants to show that this communication with the American side gives him political scores. You know, he can brag, look, I'm talking to the American president, to special envoy, just the whole world has to follow this policy and talk to me. But of course, we really appreciate Europeans' strong position that they don't recognize Lukashenko as a legitimate leader, you know, and they impose sanctions on illegitimate Lukashenko. But again, I want to underline that we perceive this diplomatic efforts of President Trump and Special Envoy as humanitarian one, because I see how John Cole feels this pain, you know, for political prisoners in Belarus, and he told that it's such a joy for him to say these words, you are free, and to see happy eyes of people who spent years and years behind bars. But Lukashenko can use any engagement with the American side as like his victory. But again, we have to make sure that these diplomatic efforts will not transform into political recognition.
5: I would assume that when you decided to travel to New York for the UN General Assembly, you weren't necessarily thinking you were going to be talking about potash. So what was the big case you were trying to make? Why go to the General Assembly?
18: So, of course, first of all, our presence here gives the voice to Belarusian people who are taken hostage by regime of Lukashenko, and we are grateful for this opportunity to speak on behalf of Belarusian society, Belarusian nation, and to explain that Belarusian case is not only about political prisoners and repression, so, though, of course, it has to have a lot of attention, but it's also the issue of security. So we have to pay extra attention to Belarusian courts, because while Lukashenko is there, it creates threats to the whole region, to Ukraine, to our European neighbors, because Lukashenko is serving to Russia's interest, not to the interest of Belarusian people. So when there are possible dialogue or negotiation about end of the war in Ukraine, Belarusian context has to be included. And we have to explain how democracy and security are intertwined. When dictators don't respect their own people, they will respect our neighbors and our neighbors as well. Of course, I understand that, you know, it's fight for attention, but UN General Assembly, good place, you know, to remind about Belarus, remind about the fight against dictatorship, ask for more support, political support to democratic forces of Belarus, and to explain that a free and democratic country is in the interest of the world, actually.
5: The thoughts of the main opposition leader in Belarus, or out of Belarus, in fact, living in exile, Svetlana Tikhanovskaya.
19: Well, there have already been various speeches by world leaders at the UN touching on another situation in the Middle East involving Israel and the Palestinians. French President Emmanuel Macron said that the devastation in Gaza was a spectacle that shames us all. While the outgoing UN chief, Antonio Guterres, warned that the scepter of ethnic cleansing in Israel's illegal settlements expansion in the Palestinian West Bank, and he warned of what he called the scepter of ethnic cleansing. Now, the Turkish President Recep Tayyip Erdogan called for immediate reconstruction of Gaza, urging world leaders to exert greater pressure on Israel.
5: Now, this is what Christian Saunders, the head of the UN body for Palestinian refugees, UNRWA, told us yesterday about what is happening now in Gaza.
20: You have over 90% of the population living in tents or under plastic sheeting or in half-destroyed buildings on top of one another. You have complete destruction of the infrastructure, so you have 40,000 cubic meters of raw sewage draining into the Eastern Mediterranean every day. 3% of the land is cultivable. Difficulty getting in medicines and other healthcare equipment. The danger is it's becoming normalized, and we need to prevent that.
5: Well, a week ago, at least 21 people died, including 8 children, after a war-damaged building collapsed in the Gaza Strip. That's according to rescuers and medics. Witnesses told the BBC that the 6-story building in Gaza City's Tel Hawa area had been left tilting dangerously to one side after an Israeli strike more than a year ago. Displaced families had lived inside because they were desperate, they said.
19: Sarah Zakut is a Gaza resident who lives nearby, so close that she heard the collapse. She sent this voice note to Newsday.
21: We heard the sound of the building collapsing as we were trying to sleep, and we were shocked. We started looking for news, but we couldn't find anything. We keep hearing sounds like that. So we tried to sleep, and unfortunately, we woke up to the shocking news and the images of the killings and the injured children and women, people screaming from under the rubble. Now we live in fear for our lives. There are buildings around us that are threatened with destruction. People we know live in those buildings. And we are even more afraid for our safety and for the safety of those around us.
19: Sarah lives in a building made unsafe by Israeli missile strikes. And recently, rubble began to fall on her and her relatives from the upper floors.
21: Unfortunately, the life in Gaza isn't like what you see, even though what you all see is very hard, but in real life, it's much harder. Is it okay for me to see that building collapsing recently and living around a lot of buildings that are damaged as well? What you don't know that me and my own family live under the rubble of 3 floors right now. If you see me on X and Instagram, you'll know that we already had trouble falling on us days ago, and we are so scared of winter. But we have no other choice but to stay here or in a tent. So we prefer to stay in our own house, even though it's not safe at all. My art is the only thing that makes me feel better and alive. Like I'm changing something, that I'm not just a number. I hate that idea of being just a number. I like to see colors in my city because we deserve it. But I only see gray and black here. So I always try to make it brighter and more colorful, especially for children. Because they always try to take their souls and steal the colors from their lives. I don't know why. I love that the world can see me and hear me through my art. Because I'm not only talking about my own struggles, but my people's too. Always keep your eyes on us and don't leave us alone, because Gaza will be left out alone without you all.
19: Sarah Zakut there, a resident of Gaza, who sent us that voice note.
5: This is Newsday on the BBC World Service, live in Nairobi and in London. In just a few minutes, we're going to be speaking to the creator of the Xbox. First, though, sports news with Isaac Famine.
22: Yeah, the league phase of the Women's Champions League began on Tuesday, Arsenal needing a late penalty from Maria Caldente to beat Danish side HB Koga 1-0. Women's Super League champions Manchester City had to come from 2 goals down to draw 2-2 away at Bayern Munich. Carlotta Wamser scored scoring the equaliser in the 86th minute. In men's football, Kylian Mbappe revealed how close he came to joining Liverpool in 2016, saying he went against the advice of his mother, who fell in love with Anfield. The France and Real Madrid striker said the Reds tried to sign him at 18 while he was playing for Monaco. Former Liverpool boss Jurgen Klopp has said the club did lay on a private jet and food for Mbappe's family, and in an attempt to woo him before he eventually joined Paris Saint-Germain. And a bit later on in the show, we're going to hear from a Nigerian AFCON winner, Segun Odegbami. He's been speaking to BBC Africa about the difficulties in football administration that have recently hamstrung his nation.
19: Isaac, many thanks. Let's get some business news now. And our business reporter, Ijeoma Ndukwe, is in the London studio. Computer software giant Microsoft has made an announcement about its gaming division.
0: Yes, lots of change at Microsoft, Anne. It's restructuring its Xbox gaming division, with over 250 jobs being axed. And that's just months after 1,600 jobs were cut and several studios closed or sold. So what does this mean for the future of Xbox? We're joined now by someone who's somewhat of a rock star in the gaming world, Seamus Blackley. He's a video game developer and a creator and designer of the original Xbox. Welcome to the programme, Seamus.
1: Thanks very much for having me on.
0: What were your thoughts when you heard about all of these changes, particularly the Halo franchise being handed to Activision? Because, of course, you helped launch Xbox with Halo right at the centre.
1: Indeed, yes. And Activision was a competitor of ours. And so, you know, as somebody who, when you start something and you see these titanic changes, it's a little bit unsettling. You know, Activision now owned by Microsoft and now Halo made by Activision. It feels very funhouse. If that makes sense.
0: So for you, does this impact what Xbox stands for now?
1: Well, what a game console is has changed quite a bit since when we started Xbox and before that. Consoles used to be the only way to play that type of content in your home, right? Computers weren't yet capable of playing those types of games, and the console was a really special device that brought this entertainment into your house. Now, a lot of these games are intentionally, or just because technology is advanced, playable in lots of places. And so the special place for a console has changed. And that means the business is changing behind it, which means that it's not as profitable anymore. And it's more expensive to launch the console. And so we're seeing a lot of business consequences for it. And it's, I have to say, quite sad, because these are very, very talented teams of people who find themselves, you know, without a job through no fault of their own after having done good work.
0: So what do you think about the subscription model, Game Pass? Because Microsoft has talked about it not growing as quickly as it hoped. To what extent do you think that this particular model makes it harder for the gaming industry to actually make money?
1: Well, the subscription model is a great model. The thing about games is that they're cyclical. It's similar to any other entertainment business. There are rhythms in the games industry where consumers want to have new content, and then when they want to just play that content, or maybe there are economic reasons why they don't make as many purchases of entertainment goods as they normally would. And it takes a lot of fortitude for a company to weather these cycles. And if you look at companies like Nintendo, you don't really see as much news about layoffs from that company, because it's really a specialty games company, and so they're familiar with these cycles. They plan it in their business. Microsoft has just made, you know, I think the world's largest investment ever in a technology with AI. And that's the cycle that they're on. And so when games go up and down, I think it's harder for them to have

0: studios, because we've seen Microsoft close major parts of major studios in the games industry. Do you worry about the future of creativity?
1: Of course I worry about the future of creativity. Creativity, you know, these types of businesses are very odd, because the job is to create an environment in which smart and creative people can create value literally out of nothing. You know, you mentioned Halo. It was made literally from nothing. It was an idea that somebody had driving in his car one day. And it became an international sensation and one of the most familiar brands in the world from that car ride. And all it took was giving people time to make something special. But that's an insecure thing to do if you're sort of a money person, because why do you have all these nerds around drawing a salary? You know, what exactly are they doing? Mm-hmm. And so I think it's a difficult conflict, and it's why all entertainment businesses go through these crazy...
0: Sorry to cycles. Cut in there. Just have to wrap up there, but thanks so much. That's Seamus Blackley. He's the creator.
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5: Welcome to Newsday from the BBC World Service with Anne Soy in Nairobi and James Cotton in London.
6: South Sudan's president dissolves the government ahead of the country's fast elections.
5: Thousands of Yemenis have arrived in Djibouti fleeing fighting. We'll find out more from a Djiboutian minister.
6: And we'll speak to the UN Special Advisor on Africa about the continent's priorities at the UN General Assembly. But first, this news.
7: BBC News with Roisin Hasty. The head of the International Monetary Fund has said advanced economies need to urgently reduce their debt burdens as governments deal with a spike in borrowing costs. Speaking to the BBC, Kristalina Georgieva called for urgent, politically painful action to rein in debt. Britain's Prime Minister Andy Burnham has told the UN General Assembly he wants the UK to lead the world in developing a set of rules for artificial intelligence. Mr. Burnham said he would push for an international agreement at next year's G20 summit in Britain. Colombia's President Abelardo de la Espriella has sent troops into the northern city of Santa Marta after a drugs trafficking faction, the ACSN, shut down the region, attacking shops and burning vehicles. That came after security forces killed 13 members of the group, including its second in command. South Sudan's president, Salva Kiir, has dissolved the government and appointed a caretaker administration, which he says heralds the country's first ever elections this December. Critics have warned the move gives him unbridled power. Police in Papua New Guinea say they've broken up a human trafficking ring, rescuing 39 Indonesians against their will. They'd reportedly been forced to operate online scams. 4 Chinese nationals have been arrested. At least 7 people are now known to have been killed by Typhoon Dujuan in Japan. 5 others are missing. Dolly Parton's former manager has requested a restraining order against her nephew in a growing row about the estate of the late country singer. The court filing accuses Brian Seaver of a campaign of threats to obtain money. Mr. Seaver said he was fulfilling Parton's final directive to protect her family. And a ballad by the country singer-songwriter Ella Langley has broken the record for the longest-running number one US chart hit. Choose in Texas has held the top spot on the Billboard Top 100 for 23 consecutive weeks.
6: Many thanks for that news summary. Hello and welcome to Newsday on the BBC World Service. We are live in London with James and here in Nairobi with me, Anne.
5: In the next half hour, we're going to hear why South Sudan's president has dissolved his government. We will hear from a minister in Djibouti about the thousands of Yemenis fleeing conflicts who've arrived in the country. And we're going to look at the African

0: continent's priorities at the UN General Assembly, speaking to a UN Special Advisor for Africa.
1: In sports, we look at Nigerian football, which is in crisis. And we have sad news, too, about the sudden passing of a veteran former BBC reporter, Mark Doyle, who was particularly well-known for his work in Sierra Leone, Liberia and Rwanda. If you have memories of Mark or a reaction to anything you hear on Newsday, please send us a WhatsApp or a text message. 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
0: Now, last night, South Sudan's President Salva Kiir dissolved the government ahead of the country's first ever elections, which are due at the end of this year. But voters have not been registered, rival armies have not been unified, a long-awaited new constitution has not materialised, and South Sudan's vice presidents, appointed as part of a peace deal, have been dismissed. South Sudan achieved independence 15 years ago, but has since faced civil war, widespread corruption, high levels of hunger and recurring climate disasters, as well as spillover effects from the conflict in neighbouring Sudan. We can speak now to Daniel Akech-Thiong, South Sudan analyst with Crisis Group, who joins us from Nairobi. Good morning to you. What is your reaction then to this announcement?
2: Thanks for having me, James. We are watching July 2013 repeat itself. That was my reaction. At that time, the president dissolved the whole cabinet, and within a few months of exchanging hot words between him and his rivals, the country went into civil war. The reason I say this is because the 2018 peace agreement was the only guardrail against the absolute presidential powers hidden in the transitional constitutions of 2011. So the parliament just stripped those guardrails away allowing the president to legally patch his rivals and install a caretaker government of strict loyalists in a badly divided country.
0: So is that the concern then, a return to outright war? Because there have been successive waves of conflict, power dynamics have shifted. You could argue that the rebels are not as militarily strong as they were before, and that people are fed up with fighting and the need for more conflict. You, though, seem to think that South Sudan could be heading back down that path.
2: Yes, but that needs to be nuanced. First is that the caretaker trap. What we are seeing now, it's a brilliantly engineered trap. That's how the opposition and civil actors would look at it, with absolute control over the state apparatus. The president's faction cannot lose even if they go for elections. And I will say momentarily, why that election might not be possible. And they will either push through a tightly controlled elections and win it. So that leaves no rooms for the oppositions and other groups that want to participate in the process, in the democratic process. They could also cite logistical failures, which are known to everyone, to indefinitely extend this new loyalist mandate. It is a win-win for the executive and a disaster for the transitions, because it would eventually lead to people, it would exacerbate an already conflict that was already happening in the country, or it could even get worse. So that's the how it could lead to a return to more violence.
0: And talk to us then about some of the provisions that of those peace agreements that essentially have been swept aside. Vice presidents is a prominent one, but also the idea was to have a new constitution, for example, to sort out the fact that there were rival armies on South Sudan's territory. None of those things have really happened.
2: True. This is a legal weaponization, what they are doing. They are using the law to dismantle the peace. And peace is what contains those provisions you've just mentioned. The 2018 peace agreements was based on three pillars. One was the reunification of the army that splintered when the civil war broke out in 2013. The second one was creating the law of the land, because there is a legal loopholes. The 2011 transitional constitution is not viewed as the law of the country, more of a law of one person, and then prepare the country for the votes, meaning renew the voter registrations, do some census, because kids who were 5 years old in 2010 could be voting now. So that is something they have not done. There were so many refugees that have not come back into the country. So that is, they are trying to like bypass all of that. And so the amendment of the act was just meant to grant the president absolute power to rule by decree, sideline his vice presidents, and then we only have 90 days left until the election date. So this is just like a legal weaponization of the whole agreement. So using the agreements to destroy the agreement.
0: And Daniel, South Sudan president's supporters, Salva Kiir's supporters, say that this is all just as it should be. The elections are coming, and therefore the right procedure is to dissolve the government, to take the country to elections. How would you respond to that?
2: They could argue that, but there are people also, a vast majority of South Sudanese might look at this as a calculated exclusionary power grab, dressed up as illegal compliance. The elections is also viewed sort of as a smokescreen, because the vote is no longer a democratic contest. This is becoming more apparent. If you control all the levers of the government by one party, there is no way you could actually look at a fair play here. We will be seeing an election that is just a logistical formality for consolidating power. So you cannot hold a credible national elections in 3 months within when you have 80% financing deficits. They don't even have the money to hold that election. So those are some of the biggest problem making people even worry whether this is actually something else or is it really going to be an election. So,
0: big concerns then for people who are following South Sudan. Daniel Aketiong, South Sudan analyst with Crisis Group. Thank you very much indeed. We're going to get a perspective from a caretaker minister, someone tasked by President Salva Kiir with staying on as part of the team that takes the country towards elections in the next hour of the programme.
1: To Djibouti now, where in just the last few days, more than 3,000 refugees have arrived from Yemen. This comes after the Houthis, who had already seized most of the populated parts of Yemen years ago, made a surprise attack down the coast towards Baban al-Mandeb, the narrow maritime choke point. The UN estimates that in all, more than 120,000 Yemenis have been displaced by the sudden surge in fighting along Yemen's Red Sea coast. And it is now planning more than 10,000 arrivals in Djibouti in the coming months. I asked Ilyas Dawale, the Minister for Economy of Djibouti, to describe the situation on the ground for the new refugees.
3: Unfortunately, the situation on the ground, as far as I'm aware, because I left home 24 hours before, it seems it's still very stressy. Yemenis are fleeing and arriving to Djibouti coastal area, and mainly in Obok City, but also in other spaces from the coast. And we are still striving to deal with it and to accommodate those brothers and sisters from Yemen whom are fleeing their home country because of the conflict, as you can imagine.
1: What are the most pressing needs at the moment?
3: Shelters, tents, most of the refugees, which are mainly women and children. With the food, we can match the requirement, but it's more from the logistic side. We have to supply them the fresh water, medical items. Last day, one of the women, which was pregnant, delivered at the coast and while disembarking from the boat. everything is required, actually. This is why our Minister of Foreign Affairs made an appeal to international community to find out a way to help those vulnerables from fleeing the conflict, and supporting Djibouti in terms of logistics. And we will be, of course, ordering numbers of things from our own budget. And but it might take weeks, and those people need really a minimum of facility in the shortest period of time. We will be mobilizing doctors from Djibouti by any means, but I mean the volume is beyond the capacity in terms of medical too. We require almost everything. By the way, from 1977, our independence day, 1 week after our own independence, we started receiving refugees from neighboring countries, and all the way to today. But we never experimented such a number in such a short period of time. This is why we feel it's a stressing and a challenging time.
1: In what conditions are these refugees arriving? You say that many of them are not able to find the boats to cross the strait. But those who have arrived, you've described the woman who delivered us, she disembarked from the boat. In what condition are they arriving?
3: Most of them, they are arriving in a very, very bad condition. Some of the boats were missing fuel in the engine of the boat. So the Djibouti Coastal Guard, so we are rescuing from the seas, from the high seas. So you can imagine how many people in a small boat, a fishing boat, in normal time could not accommodate more than 10. It might be loaded with 50 people. And most of them, kids and women. It's a very big responsibility on our shoulders. We are happy to take part of it. But definitely, in international community and especially in the region, and we need to look at how best can we respond with a sense of urgency.
1: That was Elias Dawale, Minister for Economy of Djibouti.
0: You're listening to Newsday on the BBC World Service, live in Nairobi and London. Isaac Fannin's here with the sports, and we're talking European Champions League women's football.
4: Yes, indeed, in particular Arsenal, because they left it late as they needed a 93rd-minute penalty from Mariona Caldente to beat Danish side HB Koga 1-0 in the Women's Champions League. The Gunners struggling in front of goal, a recurring theme this season. They've scored just 3 times in their 4 matches to start the season. On Tuesday, they produced 19 shots against their Danish opponents, but only 2 were on target. Afterwards, defender Steph Catley was asked about their attacking woes.
5: I mean, it's hard to put your finger on it, I think. You know, lots of new relationships, lots of new players and turnover, and sometimes it takes a little while for that to sort of click and for everyone to sort of sink into their best form. But we're doing absolutely everything, a training, working hard, talking about things. How can we make it easier for each other in the final third and get the best out of each other?
4: Elsewhere, WSL champions Manchester City drew 2-2 with Bayern Munich. Plenty on the Women's Champions League at the BBC Sport website. In men's football, after a string of high-profile failures, Nigeria's football has been forced into some form of reset, which has led to a dramatic leadership shake-up. An elective congress slated for the 27th of September has been suspended, with FIFA and CAF intervening in talks about an interim committee taking charge ahead of qualifying matches for the 2027 Africa Cup of Nations. A former Nigerian international and AFCON winner, Segun Odegbami, told BBC Sport Africa's Isaiah Akinremi that reforms in the country's football are long overdue.
6: It is a pity that at this point in our development as a country, considering where we started some 60 years ago, we were making tremendous progress, and by 1996 we were at the top of the world. We won the Olympics, gold medal in football. And to imagine that 30 years down the line, we will be where we are now. So there has been a tectonic shift. It has never been this bad for us in our entire history.
7: This failure led to something historic at the Nigerian Football Federation, mass resignation. What was your reaction to this when you heard the news?
6: It was not an organic reaction. It was the reaction of people forced to take that decision. The outcry by Nigerians was total. Everybody wanted them out. And to the extent that the president of the country himself made a pronouncement that he wanted reforms, we could see through the years that we were not represented by our first 11 administrators. There have been court cases, there have been protests, there have been agitations. At this time, everything came together like a jigsaw puzzle for us to produce a blueprint that will cover every aspect of our football development.
7: Okay, let's talk about that normalization committee we are waiting for. There are indications that, you know, you could be offered that post. Are you aware of that?
6: No, I'm not aware. The normalization committee usually is a committee set up by FIFA in response to a country inviting them to come and manage a crisis within that country's football arrangement. What we have now is not a crisis. FIFA knows that there's no crisis. So when they were coming, even on this their visitation, they didn't mention normalization committee. They said they were coming to make an assessment.
7: You are part of the 1980 squad that won Nigeria's first African Cup of Nations on home soil. What does that achievement mean to you up to today?
6: It was the first time that Nigeria would win the Africa Cup of Nations. It was not something that Nigerians thought they could win at that time. Nigeria was struggling in Africa. We changed the whole philosophy of Nigerian football. Unfortunately, the stars aligned with us and we won at home. So that was a unique period in our history as a whole, and they remain indelible in our minds.
4: That is Nigerian AFCON winger Segun Odegbami.
0: Isaac, thank you very much indeed.
1: Now, throughout the programme today, we've been talking about the UN General Assembly in New York. For African countries, the priorities include conflicts, development, climate change, and a greater say in global institutions. So, what does the continent want most from this year's General Assembly? I asked Ahuna Ezeakonwa, who is the United Nations Under-Secretary General and Special Advisor on Africa.
8: The 81st session really has opened under the theme of restoring trust, managing transformation. For Africa, I think the signal that matters most is a shift in tone. You get a feeling that Africa is no longer the object of other people's policy. It's co-authoring the agenda. It's really come with a very assertive voice, much more assertive than I've myself seen in recent history. From, you know, Security Council reform to financing for development to climate change issues, delivering on the commitments.
1: One of the things that Africa has been permanent representation on the council, but that has yet to be realized.
8: Yeah, well, it's work in progress. I mean, you've heard of the Eswatini consensus. I mean, we've got African member states here, African diplomats working with others tirelessly to really push this agenda. The Secretary General in his opening of the GEA called it an injustice to a region that's got 1.4 billion people. And no one is letting go of this. You know, the conversation, the debate is going to go on. And
1: right.
8: As far as Africa is concerned, they will not stop until it's done.
1: One of the other things that really comes out during such meetings is the discussion about the crisis facing the world, one of which is Sudan. And we have just received a very strong statement from the U.S. State Department saying that they do not recognize the legitimacy of any representation from Sudan. They do not recognize either side of the war as legitimate representatives of Sudanese. For Sudanese watching this UN General Assembly, what can they expect?
8: Sudan war is not just confined to one country. It is drawn five other countries in, and there are lots of external interest as well. So it is something that really deserves global attention because of the impact that it has and the number of actors that are involved. So there will be discussions there. There will be discussions around the humanitarian impact, which is massive. You know, the number of people who have lost their livelihoods, lost their lives, but also refugee populations who are languishing in camps in neighboring countries. Their needs have to be serviced. So all of these debates will be going on here with the hope that there will be clarity first on how to bring this conflict to an end and as a result bring the suffering of the Sudanese people to an end, but also how to continue the humanitarian assistance that is so desperately needed for those who are affected. So Sudan is topical. We have the intergovernmental body in the Horn of Africa here also having discussions. The executive director, in fact, executive secretary, I met with him. He's here speaking with different actors about the conflict in Sudan and seeking solutions from those various actors. So one cannot predict whether this is going to result in any effective resolution of the crisis, but at least the effort, the attempts, the discussions are happening here.
1: It is the world's largest humanitarian crisis, as described by UN agencies. But what about the other crises that are emerging? You know, the flight of refugees from Yemen to Djibouti, for example.
8: Well, this is a new front that has opened up, isn't it? And it's not good news, because this region is obviously already devastated by multiple displacements and dislocations. So this is, you know, compounding, really, the humanitarian crisis in the region. And more than that, it is reversing development gains.
1: Ahuna Ezeakonwa, the United Nations Under Secretary General and Special Advisor on Africa.
0: This is Newsday on the BBC World Service. Now, Mark Doyle, one of the BBC's longest serving foreign correspondents, who reported on numerous important stories in Africa, has died aged 67 after a short illness. He covered the Rwandan genocide, staying longer in the country during that time than any other foreign journalist. He reported extensively on the civil war and other stories in Liberia. And the head of the British Armed Forces once said that Mark's reporting on Sierra Leone's civil war helped convince the British government of the need for a robust intervention, which, he said, saved thousands of lives. Now, here are just a few of the reports Mark filed for us over the decades.
9: I'm on my way back to Rwanda. What happened here was so awful, so shocking in its intensity, that it has changed the way I look at the world.
10: Our correspondent, Mark Doyle, has just flown into Kigali Airport and sent this report.
11: Sustained automatic fire could be heard from inside the city a few kilometres away.
12: Reports at least 100,000 people have been killed in the last month.
9: Then, instead of us making a journey to the front line, it came to us.
13: Go, please go.
9: The explosions were in front and behind.
14: Approach very close to Corioli now, and there appears to be a firefight happening about 100 metres in front of us. There's another African Union vehicle in front of us, and they appear to be engaging across the embankment where Corioli is, and there's some fire coming back in this direction. Some of that was coming in this direction.
9: Adama would like to go to school, but her mother and father died of Ebola. She too got sick, but survived.
15: I lost my mother and I lost my father. When my father died, my mother gets sick. After she gets sick, the people said that they don't want to see her because she was an Ebola patient.
9: Adama's aunt invited the girl into her own home and cares for her. But given the damaging stigma Ebola survivors suffer, Auntie feels it's perhaps too soon for now for Adama to go to school.
0: Some of Mark Doyle's reports over the years. It was quite emotional for me listening to that, having met Mark a few times. And you worked with him too, I know.
1: I did, during the big outbreak of Ebola in West Africa. And I remember, you know, he cared deeply about that region. And just going to Sierra Leone and, you know, many people recognized Mark and they knew that he cared about the country. And, you know, working with him, given the incredible experience that he'd had as a journalist, was such a privilege, such an honor for me to learn from him as well. And, you know, your paths crossed as well, James.
0: Yeah, I think I probably had quite a similar experience to you. I was with him in Freetown in Sierra Leone. He seemed to know everybody, seemed to know everything. I had huge warmth for Sierra Leone and Liberia and other places he'd worked and lived. And he will leave lots of sad people behind him at this news that he has passed on. 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
0: As world leaders gather in New York for the United Nations General Assembly, President Trump says he faces a big decision about whether to strike Iran again, annihilate it, as he put it, or pursue a peace deal.
1: Mr. Trump separately hailed a defense deal to build U.S. bases in Greenland in an agreement signed on the sidelines of the General Assembly in New York. Danish and Greenlandic leaders have called it a win-win-win, good for all parties. We'll get the thoughts of Denmark's former foreign minister.
0: And as China's President Xi Jinping prepares to head to the U.S., we will hear about a massive push to build data centers as part of the race for AI dominance. That's coming up after this bulletin and the latest world news.
19: Live from NPR News, I'm Giles Snyder. Secretary of State Marco Rubio says the U.S. would welcome a ceasefire on energy-related targets in Russia's war in Ukraine.
20: We think that would be a great idea, an energy infrastructure ceasefire in which you're not Ukraine's infrastructure is not being targeted, Russian energy supplies are not being targeted as well. It's an ideal outcome.
19: President Trump and Ukrainian President Volodymyr Zelensky discussed such a ceasefire when they met on the sidelines of the UN General Assembly Tuesday. Trump announced last week that Russia and Ukraine had agreed not to strike energy targets, but that idea fell apart the following day when Russia hit gas stations in Kyiv and Ukraine bombed a Russian oil refinery. While at the UN Tuesday, President Trump confirmed that U.S. and Iranian officials met for what he said was a three-hour meeting. He told reporters that the meeting came shortly after his UN speech, in which he said that he may annihilate Iran if a deal is not reached soon. Jordan's King Abdullah is warning that Israel now poses a regional threat. He told the UN General Assembly that increased attacks and seizure of land in the occupied West Bank, a dangerous fundamental shift. Here's NPR's Jane Arraf.
2: King Abdullah said increasing attacks on Palestinians and land seizures to build illegal settlements in the West Bank were meant to make a viable Palestinian state impossible. While Israel says they are isolated attacks, King Abdullah said they could not be carried out without the complicity of the Israeli government.
21: This Israeli government's expansionist appetite is now a regional threat. And today, Syria is the warning the international community is choosing not to see.
2: The king pointed to Israeli incursions into Syria and seizure of land and resources since Syrian dictator Bashar al-Assad was toppled 2 years ago. Jane Arraf, NPR News, Amman.
19: The Trump administration says it's canceling the health insurance of 760,000 phantom enrollees on healthcare.gov. NPR's Selena Simmons-Duffin explains the government is providing very few details about how it determined the health plans were not legitimate.
22: Trump administration officials explained in a press conference that they suspected fraudster brokers had signed up people who weren't eligible or who didn't even know they had been signed up. The fight against fraudulent brokers has been going on for years, says Cynthia Cox of the nonprofit health research organization KFF, but she questioned this approach.
23: There could have been collateral damage here.
22: If someone didn't file a claim, she points out, they might have just been healthy, and if they didn't respond to the notice in time, they might have just missed it. The Centers for Medicare and Medicaid Services did not respond to NPR's questions by airtime about what happens if there were mistakes and people had their plans canceled in error. Selena Simmons-Duffin, NPR News, Washington.
19: This is NPR. Texas Democratic Congressman Joaquin Castro says he's planning a Wednesday visit with a Venezuelan man shot by ICE agents in Austin. Castro is among Democrats sharply critical of the shooting that has sparked protests in Austin. The attorney for Wilbur Rafael Garces Perez says he is back in ICE detention after being taken to a hospital for a second time. 53 former prosecutors and law enforcement officials say in a new court filing that President Trump's Truth Social subscription violates federal law. Truth API charges $100,000 a month for early access to the president's post. Here's NPR's Bobby Allen.
24: The filings from former Justice Department lawyers, FBI investigators, and other law enforcement officials from Democratic and Republican administrations. They argue charging for advance notice of Trump's Truth Social posts would allow traders to front-run financial markets. They write that the service, quote, is so far from legitimate that it is possibly criminal, particularly laws against corruption, illegal gratuities, and conflicts of interest. Trump's media company says providing a jump on data to institutional customers is a well-established business practice. The filing was part of a lawsuit from the publication The Intercept, which alleges that the service violates the First Amendment's guarantee of equal access to government information. Bobby Allen, NPR News.
19: Utah Republican Senator John Curtis is calling for an investigation into President Trump's eldest son, Donald Trump Jr. Curtis has written a letter to the Senate Judiciary Committee urging the committee to look into businesses owned by Trump Jr. and payments by a Russian oligarch for his wedding celebrations in the Bahamas. I'm Giles Snyder. This is NPR News.
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1: Many thanks for those updates. 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We are live in London with James Cocknolan here in Nairobi with me and Soy.
0: Coming up, we have stories for you from China, Iran and the US, where world leaders have converged in New York for the UN General Assembly.
1: President Trump used the forum to renew his threat on Iran if it cannot reach a deal with the US. We'll get a reaction to that and hear reaction to a deal on Greenland from a former foreign minister of the semi-autonomous territory.
0: You're not to welcome on that or indeed anything else you hear on Newsday. Our number, which works for WhatsApp and text messages, is +44 77 86 20 50 85.
1: Now, U.S. President Donald Trump has told reporters at the UN General Assembly in New York that he's in two minds over Iran. He's not sure whether to launch strikes or pursue a peace deal. His comments come after he had what he called a very good three-hour meeting with Iranian leaders. Iran is a country where it's difficult to get to dissent publicly from within the country. But we're keen to get a view from Tehran. So let's speak to Professor Fuad Izadi, an analyst at Tehran University. Welcome to the program. What do you make of these latest comments from President Trump? On one hand, he hails a very productive meeting with Iranian officials, with the U.S. Special Envoy. And on the other, he's making this very serious threat.
3: Yes, in the General Assembly of the United Nations, threatening to attack a country illegally. There was no UN resolution for his attacks on Iran. He also boasted about taking over Venezuelan oil. Stealing other countries' resources is illegal under international law. And this is what Iranians are getting used to. Trump talking about eliminating Iran, ending Iran's civilization. And the response that Iranians have had is called ballistic missiles, two words. They have managed to destroy a lot of bases, American bases in this part of the world, because they realize that attacking Iran should have some cost. Trump is under a lot of pressure. Most Americans oppose this war. We have Republicans in the U.S. Congress voting against him on this war. He has this election coming up. We have oil prices high, gas prices, gasoline prices quite high. So he's trying to basically talk through the difficulties that he has. He's trying to lower oil prices by talking about negotiating with Iran, trying to say that he's in charge. But he started this illegal war. It's not doing well. And I think he will pay a price in November during the midterm elections.
1: When the war started back in February, he said to Iranians, help is on the way. And I wonder what they make of the rhetoric that they hear. He's previously said that a deal is possible, but after the midterms.
3: Yes, and he killed more than 5,000 Iranian civilians in these illegal wars that he has waged against Iran. He's worried about the midterms. He wants to see the results of the midterms. You know, there is a two-month period between the election and January 3rd when the new Congress starts its work. So a lot of people think that he may use those 2 months to engage in another round of attacks on Iran. The hope that the Iranian delegation has, you know, as you reported, Iran's president is in New York, is for him to return to that memorandum of understanding that he signed. So the idea that Iranians have is that for him to realize that this is a failed policy, that he needs to respect his own signature and follow through with that MOU. MOU took about 2 months to negotiate.
1: How unified, though, is the view and the perspective from Tehran on the way forward? Some U.S. officials, including Ambassador Mike Waltz, seem to think that the Iranian regime is currently highly divided internally over its diplomatic direction.
3: We don't have a regime here. It's a government, like the UK government. Iran has a government. It's actually the oldest government in the world with a civilization of over 7,000 years. We have a lot of people in Iran criticizing Dr. Pezeshkian's trip to New York because they think that it's not going to be very helpful negotiating with Trump. Trump attacked Iran three times in the middle of negotiations. Iran is a republic. Media outlets criticize the president all the time. And there are political opponents. He has political opponents. They criticize his policies. This is how a democracy works. People, media criticize politicians.
1: Right. And previously we have seen that Tehran has dangled economic carrots, so to speak, to try and get, you know, the Americans to agree to a deal, perhaps even a nuclear deal. Does Iran still believe, or does Tehran still believe, that economic enticements can still work?
3: You know, it was Trump that left the nuclear agreement that Obama negotiated in 2018. If he had stayed in that agreement, no one would worry about Iran's nuclear program, because under that agreement, Iran was under severe, extensive inspections, severe limitations on its nuclear program. But because of his hatred of Obama and probably some level of racism, he got out of that agreement, and then he has started this war.
1: Is there still a viable path towards an agreement of sorts?
3: It's in his interest to finish the war. You know, his poll numbers are quite low. If he finishes the war, the people who oppose him because of starting this war may look at the Republican Party again. So politically, right, it's in his advantage, but we don't know if the Israeli lobby will allow him to do that or not.
1: Many thanks for speaking to us, Professor Fouad Izadi, there, an analyst at Tehran University.
0: Now let's get some business news, because the head of the International Monetary Fund, Kristalina Georgieva, says advanced economies need to urgently reduce their debt levels.
4: Our message to everybody is, you cannot control exogenous factors, but you have control over your domestic policies. So make sure you stay ahead of inflation, keep inflation back, and to governments, get on top of your debt issue. I have seen shock after shock pushing debt levels up like a staircase not to heaven. And no action to contain the debt service cost. So time to take that action.
0: Debt rising like a staircase not to heaven. That's quite the image, isn't it? Well, our business reporter Joe Manduque is in the London studio with more on this. What is driving this high debt burden? Those shocks that she was talking about there, is that due to the war in Iran?
5: Well, the war in Iran has certainly exacerbated the issue, because it's disrupted the supply of oil, which in turn has fueled inflation. So this means government borrowing costs have gone up as they turn to using tools to bring down inflation. And one of those key tools to kind of help stem inflation, to kind of bring it down, is raising interest rates. And that means that it's more expensive to borrow. And that makes it more expensive for governments to service their debt. So here in the UK, for example, the interest on government debt in August was the highest figure since monthly records began. And that's back in 1997. So we're seeing debt ballooning, not just in the UK, but other advanced economies like the US. So with higher borrowing costs pushing up debt to more than $40 trillion, that means that it's doubled within the space of just a decade.
0: Gentlemen, thank you very much indeed. Now, business leaders, maybe even a business presenter or two, often describe a deal as win-win. Everyone benefits. How about win-win-win? That's one description used to describe a security deal President Trump has now signed with the leaders of Greenland and Denmark in a ceremony taking place on the sidelines of the UN General Assembly. Greenland, a huge Arctic island, is part of Denmark, but close geographically to the US. And for many months, President Trump has been talking about seizing it, citing US national security concerns. This new deal, then, will allow a greater US military presence on the Arctic territory, while also recognising the sovereignty and territorial integrity of Denmark and the right of the Greenlandic people to self-determination. This option emerged as Greenlandic leaders argued against a complete US takeover. Well, we can speak now to the former Foreign Minister of Denmark, Jeppe Kofod, joining us from Copenhagen. Welcome to the programme. In what way is this deal different to the existing or the previously existing 1951 defence agreement?
6: Well, it's, of course, a continuation of the very close relationship between the United States and the Kingdom of Denmark, including Greenland. But unlike 1951, it's clear that that this deal also explicitly fully respect the territorial integrity of the kingdom and also the right for Greenland and Greenland the population to decide its own future, including independence, within the framework of Western Alliance, NATO, and of course with a close partnership with the United States. And this agreement also ensure that for the United States, Greenland is recognized as a kind of integrated part of the defense of North America. That has always been the case, but now it's also very explicit in this agreement.
0: What sort of efforts were needed, perhaps even concessions agreed to get President Trump then to drop his idea of simply taking over Greenland?
6: We can speculate, but you're right. This of course has been a very insecure times for the kingdom and especially people in Greenland. Hostile takeover from its closest ally, United States, threatening pressure and so on. I think in the end of the day, everybody realizes in the United States that it's in U.S. interest to strike this deal because, frankly, they get what the U.S. wants. You know, they have security control over Greenland. They will open two new major bases, one in the southern Greenland and another in the eastern Greenland, besides the one it has in northeast, Pituffik Space Base. So in that sense, for U.S. security, this agreement is actually very, very good and recognizes a special role for United States to secure Greenland, of course, thereby securing North America. So I think for Trump and for the Trump administration, this is what they wanted from a security angle. Of course, it is not taking over Greenland, but they will get all of the security from this deal that they would also have if they took over Greenland. Mm. But this is just in a way where, of course, the right of Greenlandic people and the Kingdom of Denmark is respected. So it's a win-win-win, as been said by the Greenlandic premier. And I think that's, in the end of the day, the U.S. interest to have a good relations with his allies.
0: I wonder what you think this might do for the push of some people in Greenland for independence, because we've heard lots of voices from people in Greenland so frustrated with the idea of a US takeover, and they're going to get now more US military bases. There may be people saying, look, we're simply better off going it alone under this US security protection. How do you think the debate will be altered?
6: Well, it's clear, and you can ask most political elected leaders in Greenland that they are in favor of independence. And therefore, the future for Greenland looks like independence, and it's also very clearly stated in the legislation that was passed in 2009 with the Home Rule government that it's the sole right of Greenlandic people to decide their own future, including independence from the Kingdom of Denmark. So that will probably eventually happen. But I think the good thing about this deal is it is a deal that will last also if Greenland become independent. It then has to seek a NATO, full NATO membership, and also have this special relationship with the United States on security. So in that sense, the U.S. Is not nervous anymore about other powers, China, Russia, others that will start, interfering into Greenland and indirectly threatening U.S. security. So in for the Greenlandic people, actually, this is, first time explicitly in agreement that their rights for self-determination is written down, and now it's signed by the U.S. president. So it's a very strong, I would say, recognition, and something that that they could only hope for a half year ago.
0: Jeppe Kofod, thank you very much indeed. Former Foreign Minister of Denmark, speaking to us live from Copenhagen.
1: You're listening to Newsday from the BBC World Service with James Copnall in London and me, Anne Soy, in Nairobi. now, our main story this hour is from the United Nations General Assembly happening in New York. The head of the IMF says that advanced economies need to urgently reduce their debt burden as governments deal with a spike in borrowing costs over the Iran war. And at 21 minutes past the hour, time now for some sports news with Isaac Fennin.
7: Yeah, morning, Anne. The league phase of the Women's Champions League began on Tuesday. Arsenal needing a late penalty from Mariona Caldente to beat the Danish side HB Koga 1-0. Women's Super League champions Man City had to come from two goals down to draw 2-2 away at Bayern Munich. Carlotta Wamsa scoring the equaliser in the 86th minute. In men's football, Kylian Mbappe has been revealing how close he came to joining Liverpool in 2016, saying he went against the advice of his mother, much braver than I am, to fell in love with Anfield. The France and Real Madrid striker said the Reds tried to sign him when he was 18 and playing for Monaco, but the allure of playing in Paris won out, and he decided to join Paris Saint-Germain. And from the Asian Games, Fariba Hashimi won silver for Afghanistan in the women's cycling road race. Now, her story is fascinating. She fled her country in 2021 when the Taliban returned to power, and she says she's had to train in disguise to avoid being attacked. Incredible story. Congratulations to her on winning that medal.
1: Incredible indeed. Many thanks, Isaac. Now, Donald Trump is preparing to welcome the Chinese leader Xi Jinping to the White House to discuss trade, technology and growing fears over the future of artificial intelligence. The much-anticipated summit comes after tech executives in the U.S. called for a slowdown in advanced AI development to manage the risks it may pose if it were to get out of control. But the two leaders are expected to discuss guardrails for the technology, and both have pushed back on calls for a slowdown. China is, meanwhile, investing heavily to build the computing power it needs to compete with the US in the AI race. Much of that investment is happening far from China's major cities, in places like Inner Mongolia, where vast new data centers are being built to power the country's ambitions. Our China correspondent, Laura Bicker, has this report.
8: I'm wandering through the grasslands of Inner Mongolia. This is a land of extraordinary scale. In front of me, I have towering wind turbines, endless rows of solar panels, and of course, beautiful horses rambling beneath them. To build the infrastructure that is desperately needed for AI, Inner Mongolia is key because it has vast amounts of wind and solar resources. And that's why China has chosen to build its AI data centres here, at remarkable speed. Buildings have risen out of the farmland in a matter of months, built by construction workers from all over the country.
10: There is one phase of construction every year. This is the second phase. There are more to come. This has been a $75 billion investment. It doesn't do much good for us locals. They need educated people. They don't need that many workers. For me, I can only do some hard manual labor.
8: This country has fewer data centers than the US for now, but this hub is a way of catching up. If China is going to lead the world in artificial intelligence development, this is where it is building the engine room that will drive that change. Just a few months ago, this corner of Inner Mongolia was farmland. Now, dozens of data centres have sprung up for the likes of Huawei and others. There is no sign that China is slowing down on this technology. Across China, AI is becoming part of everyday life. From programming robot deliveries to aiding police on patrol, it's moving out of the lab and onto the streets. It's all part of Beijing's ambition to embed AI in its economy. Officials have bristled at any mention of a slowdown.
11: Try to think of this from China's perspective, right?
8: Jing Yang is based in Hong Kong and is the Asia Bureau Chief of the business and tech media outlet The Information.
11: The S4 countries really have kneecapped China's AI development in the last several years. And then in spite of that, Chinese labs have, managed to catch up. why would China be incentivized to collaborate with, America, which in Beijing's view has been kneecapping China's technological development, which has been trying to contain China's rise, unless there's something that Washington can offer to really sweeten the deal.
9: But others do see the urgency. David Finkelstein from the Center for Naval Analysis told a defense forum in Beijing that it was time for the two leaders to talk.
12: I'm not sure they're going to come to any agreements anytime soon, but I seriously think there's a lot of motivation to talk about these things. The use of AI in command and control and warfare, who's using it in their nuclear chain of command. This is scary stuff.
9: Back in Inner Mongolia, the building work continues while farm workers gather up rows of plump potatoes for market. There has been little opposition to data centres here, unlike in the West, but there are still some quiet sceptics.
13: If they demolish the village for a data centre, it won't be good. I prefer living by the farmland.
9: Away from the microphone,

0: technology. His government is focused on securing an AI-powered future, even as some of its people wonder whether they'll be part of it.
1: Laura Bicker reporting there. 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
3: When people become estranged from their families, we like to believe it's for highly individualistic reasons. 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
6: South Sudan's president has dissolved the government ahead of the country's first ever elections. We'll speak to a minister in the caretaker government.
1: And we'll hear about Africa's priority at the UN General Assembly.
6: And Djibouti says it will struggle to meet the needs of the thousands of Yemenis fleeing into the country. First, this news.
7: BBC News with Roisin Hasty. The head of the International Monetary Fund has said advanced economies need to urgently reduce their debt burdens given a spike in borrowing costs. Kristalina Georgieva called for urgent and politically painful action to rein in debt. Britain's Prime Minister has used his speech to the UN General Assembly to pitch his country as a broker for global regulation of artificial intelligence. Andy Burnham said he would push for an international agreement at next year's G20 summit in Britain. The Israeli Prime Minister has accused France's President Macron, who'd condemned Israel's actions in the occupied West Bank during his UN speech. Mr. Macron had said violations are being carried out despite Hamas not operating there. But Benjamin Netanyahu said there had been numerous Hamas attacks. Colombia's President Abelardo de la Espriella has published online videos of himself joining a patrol in the Caribbean city of Santa Marta, where he's unleashed the military to quash violence by a drugs trafficking group. The ACSN had declared an armed strike after security forces shot dead 13 of its members. South Sudan's president Salva Kiir has dissolved the government and appointed a caretaker administration, which he says heralds the country's first ever elections this December. Critics warn the move gives him unbridled power. At least 11 people have been shot dead in a mass shooting near Durban in South Africa. The victims were gathered at home when gunmen stormed in. Police in Papua New Guinea say they've broken up a human trafficking ring, rescuing 39 Indonesians held against their will. They'd reportedly been forced to operate online scams. Four Chinese nationals have been arrested. And Moroccans will vote for a new parliament on Wednesday, with major preoccupations being the cost of living, unemployment and distrust of political parties. The king will appoint a prime minister from whichever party wins most seats, but the monarch retains control of major decisions. BBC News.
6: Thank you for that update. 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
1: In this half hour, we'll go to South Sudan, Djibouti, and we'll hear about what Africa can expect from the UN General Assembly.
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1: As you've been hearing throughout the programme, world leaders are gathering in New York as the main debate of the United Nations General Assembly gets underway. For African countries, there's a long list of priorities, from conflicts to the cost of financing development to climate change and the push for a greater say in the institutions that shape global decisions. So, what does the continent want most from this year's General Assembly, and what can realistically be achieved? I asked Ahuma Ezeakonwa, who is the United Nations Under-Secretary General and Special

0: The 81st session really has opened under the theme of restoring trust, managing transformation. For Africa, I think the signal that matters most is a shift in tone. You get a feeling that Africa is no longer the object of other people's policy. It's co-authoring the agenda. It's really come with a very assertive voice, much more assertive than I've myself seen in recent history. From, you know, Security Council reform to financing for development to climate change issues, delivering on the commitments.
1: One of the things that Africa has been permanent representation on the council, but that has yet to be realized.
0: Yeah, well, it's work in progress. I mean, you've heard of the Eswatini consensus. I mean, we've got African member states here, African diplomats working with others tirelessly to really push this agenda. The Secretary General in his opening of the GEA called it an injustice to a region that's has got 1.4 billion people. And no one is letting go of this. You know, the conversation, the debate is going to go on. And as far as Africa is concerned, they will not stop until it's done.
1: One of the other things that really comes out during such meetings is the discussion about the crisis facing the world, one of which is Sudan. And we have just received a very strong statement from the U.S. State Department saying that they do not recognize the legitimacy of any representation from Sudan. They do not recognize either side of the war as legitimate representatives of Sudanese. For Sudanese watching this UN General Assembly, what can they expect?
0: Sudan war is not just confined to one country. It is drawn five other countries in, and there are lots of external interests as well. So it is something that really deserves global attention because of the impact that it has and the number of actors that are involved. So there will be discussions there. There will be discussions around the humanitarian impact, which is massive. You know, the number of people who have lost their livelihoods, lost their lives, but also refugee populations who are languishing in camps in neighboring countries. Their needs have to be serviced. So all of these debates will be going on here with the hope that there will be clarity first on how to bring this conflict to an end and as a result bring the suffering of the Sudanese people to an end, but also how to continue the humanitarian assistance that is so desperately needed for those who are affected. So Sudan is topical. We have the intergovernmental body in the Horn of Africa here also having discussions. The executive director, in fact, executive secretary, I met with him. He's here speaking with different actors about the conflict in Sudan and seeking solutions from those various actors. So one cannot predict whether this is going to result in any effective resolution of the crisis, but at least the effort, the attempts, the discussions are happening here.
1: It is the world's largest humanitarian crisis, as described by UN agencies. But what about the other crises that are emerging? You know, the flight of refugees from Yemen to Djibouti, for example.
0: Well, this is a new front that has opened up, isn't it? And it's not good news because this region is obviously already devastated by multiple displacements and dislocations. So this is, you know, compounding really the humanitarian crisis in the region. And more than that, it is reversing development gains.
1: In a world where there are crises in many in different parts of the world that have implications far beyond where they're happening, from the Middle East to Ukraine, is that enough attention being paid to Africa?
0: Well, first of all, I think Africa is paying a lot of attention to itself on this, and there's been quite a lot of discussion on the continent on how to weather this on the continent. You have Africa financial institutions coming together and discussing measures that could be taken to protect what Africa has. And some of these measures are actually lessons learned from previous shocks, and they are helping to push the continent in the direction of really moving towards transformation. Transformation that means less dependence on external supply chain. The continent cannot continue to rely on imports for what it needs to sustain life, given the instability and the vulnerability of all of those global supply chains. So there's been a very serious conversation now going on the continent about how Africa can gain independence in some of these areas, whether it's energy, fuel, fertilizer. We're seeing innovation and new initiatives they will be taking forward in future meetings. So right. Is Africa getting the attention? I think Africa is at the table, and making sure that these issues are at the table. But we are also facing a world that is increasingly transactional. Every part of the world is ailing and feeling the insecurity. So there isn't a whole lot of generosity right now, or even solidarity to speak of because of the level of geopolitical tension that exists. But this is why the UN exists, because the UN is here to try to make that case for greater multilateralism and international solidarity, because no one region can be immune from all of these consequences.
1: Ahuna Ezeakonwa, the United Nations Under Secretary General and Special Advisor for Africa. And she did talk about the situation in Djibouti, where we head now, where in just the last few days, more than 3,000 refugees have arrived from Yemen. The UN estimates that in all, more than 120,000 Yemenis have been displaced by the sudden surge in fighting along Yemen's Red Sea coast. And it is now planning for more than 10,000 arrivals in Djibouti in the coming months. This comes after the country's Houthis, who have already seized most of the populated areas of Yemen years ago, made a surprise attack down the coast towards Bab al-Mandeb, the narrow maritime choke point. I asked Ilyas Dawale, the Minister for Economy of Djibouti, to describe the situation on the ground for the new refugees.
2: Unfortunately, the situation on the ground, as far as I'm aware, because I left home 24 hours before, it seems it's still very stressy. People are, Yemenis are fleeing and arriving to Djibouti coastal area. And mainly in Obok City, but also in other spaces from the coast. And we are still striving to deal with it and to accommodate those brothers and sisters from Yemen who are fleeing their home country because of the conflict, as you can imagine.
1: What are the most pressing needs at the moment?
2: Shelters, tents, most of the refugees, which are mainly women and children. With the food, for the time being, we can match the requirement. But it's more from the logistic side. We have to supply them the fresh water, medical items. Last day, one of the women, which was pregnant, delivered at the coast and while disembarking from the boat. Everything is required, actually. This is why our Minister of Foreign Affairs made an appeal to international community to find out a way to help those vulnerables from fleeing the conflict, and supporting Djibouti in terms of logistics. And we will be, of course, ordering numbers of things from our own

0: minimum of facility in the shortest period of time. We will be mobilizing doctors from Djibouti by any means. But I mean, the volume is beyond the capacity in terms of medical tool. We require almost everything. By the way, from 1977, our Independence Day, 1 week after our own independence, we started receiving refugees from neighboring countries, and all the way to today. But never such a number in such a short period of time. It's a very big responsibility on our shoulders.
1: Ilyas Dawale there, Minister for Economy of Djibouti.
2: And let's stay in Djibouti and speak to our security correspondent, Frank Gardner. Frank, you were talking to us yesterday about the Yemeni situation and the Yemenis arriving in Djibouti, many of them saying they were fleeing heavy airstrikes. Is there any sense that there might be a de-escalation in the fighting?
3: No, not at the moment, because the Houthis are trying to consolidate the positions that they've taken. They are pushing up into the highlands from the coastal plain. They know that they're vulnerable to airstrikes. The Saudis are trying to dislodge them by air. The Saudis are, and their allies, which is a kind of loose coalition of pro-government forces, some of them not even necessarily pro the previous government, they're just anti-Houthi. they're not particularly effective on the ground, but the Saudis have got a very powerful air force. And that's what these refugees have been fleeing. It's the airstrikes that they're worried about. So no, there's no sign that it's de-escalating. If anything, I think the Houthis are on a roll. They know that they have routed the I mean, I'm choosing my words carefully here because the people they're fighting are a kind of loose collection, rather demoralized, dispirited, of different factions under different names, backed by the Saudis. But this whole Saudi-backed coalition that is supporting the ousted previous Yemen government, they've lost their biggest ally, which is the UAE. The UAE were really effective in Yemen. There's somebody who's written about this called Michael Knights, who works in Washington mostly, and he's spent time embedded with UAE forces and says how effective they are. And they've left. The Emiratis have fallen out with the Saudis, and they've left Yemen.
2: Right, yeah, so that's obviously a key factor in this. There's been lots of reporting out there about the Saudis wanting lots of military support, perhaps airstrikes from the US, and President Trump apparently declining that offer. Why is that, do you think?
3: Well, there's a number of reasons. For a start, he's already... The US chiefs will have the military chiefs will have told him, look, we're already very stretched in the Arabian Sea. That's the bit of water just off the coast of Iran, where they've got this naval blockade in place that is trying to, well, is preventing Iran from exporting its oil. But they're very stretched. It's taking up a lot of resources. It's costing a lot of money. He does not want to get embroiled in a conflict on the other side of the Arabian Peninsula. Secondly, the US has already done this. It did get involved in airstrikes on Houthi positions in the recent years. And they weren't particularly effective. I mean, yes, they hit targets, but the Houthis are still there, just like the Islamic Revolutionary Guard are still there in Iran. And it's very hard to kind of bomb these people into submission from the air. They are tough and resilient. There is another reason. The Houthis have got a lot of weaponry. They've got a lot of drones, ballistic missiles, even some anti-ship missiles. The US has got a big base here in Djibouti at Camp Lamonier. It's a former French Foreign Legion base. It's right next to the airport. It's well known and publicized. And I think the US will be thinking very carefully, if we get involved in this war and start attacking the Houthis, is that going to become a target? And Djibouti does not want to be involved in this conflict at all. They are staying well out of it, and I'm sure they won't want to see Americans involved in this with possible retaliation against their own territory.
2: Frank Gardner, our security correspondent, reporting live from Djibouti. Thank you. This is Newsday on the BBC World Service. We're going to head to South Sudan, where there's been a heavy deployment of security and the president has dissolved the government ahead of the country's first ever election scheduled for December the 22nd. President Salva Kiir Mayardit dissolved the government late last night, getting rid of a raft of officials, including several vice presidents appointed as part of a peace deal. Critics say that many of the preconditions for elections set out in a 2018 peace agreement have not been fulfilled. Voters have not been registered. Rival armies have not been unified. The long-awaited new constitution has not materialised. Well, we can speak now to Atengwe Kateng, South Sudan's information minister. He's been reappointed as part of a caretaker administration to take the country to elections. He joins us from the capital, Juba. Welcome back to the programme. Tell us why President Salva Kiir Mayardit has taken this decision.
4: Thank you so much, BBC, for hosting me this morning. In fact, the president used his prerogative as the president of the republic to dissolve the government because the Artigono and the constitutions of the Republic of South Sudan 2018, the one that was actually amended, the 2011 that was amended to include the revitalized peace agreement, says before 3 months of the election, government has to be dissolved by the president. And a caretaking government, a lean one, should be appointed prior to going for the election. So His Excellency the President did exactly what the Constitution had said.
2: We're having a bit of disturbance on that line, so we apologise for that. But I think we get Atengwe Kateng's message there, the Minister's message, that President Kiir is acting as he sees it, according to the Constitution, with elections coming up. There are, though, no checks at all on President Kiir's power, are there?
4: No, there is checks and balance, because before the dissolution, the national parliament, which is the national legislature, the reconstituted national legislature, is the one who actually made the law prior to the dissolution. So they accepted to even dissolve themselves. So there is check and balance in this. President Kiir did not act alone. And also, the extended presidency, which is the president, the vice presidents, the five of them, other political parties that signed the agreement sat together with the president, and they arrived at this decision. So the president was only given go ahead to do this in accordance with the law and the constitution.
2: How do you believe credible elections can take place in 3 months' time with no new constitution, with rival armies still on South Sudan's soil, with no credible voter registration having taken place? It just doesn't seem feasible that elections, or at least good elections, can take place in December.
4: Yes, election will take place.
2: Sure, but I'm asking about free and fair and credible elections.
4: It will be free and fair because, the government of South Sudan under President Salva Kiir is determined to ensure that the election is done free and fair. And even the caretaking government is not going to take place. They're not going to actually take part in the election because they will just be there to oversee the election. And the election will take place. And the requirement of the revitalized peace agreement, which says census should be done, were already delinked by the Act of Parliament, which now allow the election to take place. So I don't doubt anything about going for election. It will be credible.
2: Atengwe Kateng, South Sudan's caretaker information minister, speaking to us live from Juba. Apologies for the poor quality of the line there.
1: And you've been sending us your messages on this story. Chatim Daniel Diu in Palok, South Sudan, says that in South Sudan, we live by God's grace, morning and evening. Every breath is a blessing. Every day is a testimony, and tomorrow is in his hands. Just a reflection of the situation in the country there. And Amir in Sudan says that at this important moment for South Sudan, the opposition could choose a constructive path, engage positively with the political transition, offer practical ideas, and help shape a better future for the country's young generation by preparing for the upcoming elections. Chief Salva Mawir Longar in Juba says that what the president did last night to dissolve the entire government is the total will of citizens, and says that politicians need to. He accepts that the politicians are not happy with that decision. Time now for some sports news with Isaac Fannin.
5: Arsenal left it late as they needed a 93rd-minute penalty from Mariona Caldente to beat the Danish side HB Køge 1-0 in the Women's Champions League. The Gunners struggled in front of goal, which has been a recurring theme this season, where they've scored just 3 times in 4 matches to start the season. But they got the result they needed, and after the game, this is what their defender Steph Catley had to say.
6: Champions League, you know, every game we go into it, it's going to be tough. We know that. I think, you know, credit to them. I thought they defended really well. They had a really clear game plan. They executed it. They have good players. And we did everything we could to break them down and to try and score goals. And it came very, very late, but it did come and we were able to get 3 points. So it's important.
5: Women's Super League champions Manchester City had to come from 2 goals down to draw 2-2 away at Bayern Munich. Carlotta Wamser scoring the equaliser in the 86th minute. We've got more Women's Champions League matches to look forward to on Wednesday, 4 to be exact. Reigning champions Barcelona take on Paris FC, whilst Chelsea face Austria Vienna. The Blues have won pretty much everything they can win, bar the Champions League, and England midfielder Kira Walsh was pretty clear on her club's ambitions for the season.
7: Yeah, I think it's a massive competition. It's part of why I joined. I think the club's ambition and my ambition is the same, is to win the Champions League again. But yeah, it's a really difficult competition. Teams are getting better, and it's good for us games we've got coming up as well. So yeah, I think the ambition is still there to win it, but I think we've got to take it game at a time.
5: Let's talk Arsenal men's team, because manager Mikel Arteta has agreed a new contract with the Gunners. The Spaniard's current deal runs out at the end of the season, but it's thought he will extend his stay with this new contract. Here's the BBC's senior football correspondent, Sammy Mockbell.
8: I think this season they're Premier League favourites. If he can go on to retain the title and maybe finally win the Champions League for the club, he will go down as already at such an early stage of his managerial career, he will go down as a genuine Premier League icon, in my opinion, because of the work that he's done at that club.
5: In men's football, Kylian Mbappe has revealed how close he came to joining Liverpool in 2016, saying he went against the advice of his mother, who fell in love with Anfield. The France and Real Madrid striker said the Reds tried to sign him at 18 while he was playing for Monaco. Former Liverpool boss Jurgen Klopp said the club laid on a private jet and food for Mbappe and his family in an attempt to woo him before he eventually joined Paris Saint-Germain. And from the Asian Games, Fariba Hashimi won silver for Afghanistan in the cycling women's road race. Her story is pretty fascinating. She fled from her country in 2021 when the Taliban returned to power, and she says she's had to train in disguise to avoid being attacked. As ever, bbc.com/sport for all your latest sports news.
2: Isaac Fannin, thank you very much indeed. Also wanted to tell you about the very sad, untimely death of Mark Doyle, former BBC colleague of ours, who passed away rather suddenly at the age of 67. We got a message in from Akaya Wilson in Uganda, who says, I particularly remember his reports in 1994 during the genocide in Rwanda and later on during the bloody civil war in Sierra Leone. His bravery and deep authoritative voice earned him respect from both rebels and government forces, which enabled him to survive those hard times. Yeah, Mark Doyle, rest in peace. More to come here on Newsday on the BBC World Service.
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1: Hello, welcome to Newsday on the BBC World Service with James Copnall in London and Anne Soy in Nairobi.
2: President Trump has revealed that US and Iranian officials have held talks for the first time in months in New York. Speaking to the United Nations General Assembly, the US president, though, said he was still deciding whether to annihilate Iran. We're going to go live to Tehran.
1: We look at the decision by the United States to buy fertilizer potash from Belarus. Belarus is a close ally of Russia, and the decision comes as Mr. Trump steps up his trade war with Canada, which is a top supplier of potash.
2: Yeah, we'll speak to the main Belarusian opposition leader. And our correspondent gets a rare glimpse at the remote engine rooms powering China's AI ambitions. She goes to Inner Mongolia, where dozens of Chinese data centers are being built. That's coming up after this bulletin of the latest world news.
14: Live from NPR News, I'm Giles Snyder. President Trump is defending his economic agenda and his war against Iran. NPR's Deepa Shivram reports on Trump's address to the United Nations General Assembly in New York Tuesday as he battles low approval ratings 6 weeks before the midterm election.
15: President Trump touted his war in Iran in his speech before the UN General Assembly in New York, claiming the U.S. acted in Iran while other world leaders hesitated. He says the war has been a success and spoke about how much of Iran's military capabilities the U.S. has destroyed. He thanked the U.N. for passing a resolution that condemned Iran's attacks on commercial shipping and called on the body to remain united against Iran. Trump also spoke about his track record on the U.S. economy and said his economic agenda was going well, though new polling from Reuters Ipsos shows that Trump's approval rating has fallen to just 32%, in part because of high costs. Deepa Shivaram, NPR News, The White House.
14: The Iranian President Masoud Pezeshkian is expected to address the General Assembly later Wednesday. In Jackson, Mississippi, Nolan Wells' family is pushing back after a grand jury declined to recommend charges in his death. The district attorney overseeing the Wells case announced the grand jury decision late Monday, saying it found no evidence of criminal conduct and said Wells' death is consistent with drowning. Wells' mother, Christine Wansley, does not believe that.
16: Elmore and I do not believe that Nolan simply and accidentally drowned. And nobody saw anything, and no one knows anything.
14: Wells was a black college student who was found dead 2 days after he and his friends went on a 4th of July boating trip to an island off the Mississippi coast. Several family members of people killed by federal immigration officers testified before Congress Tuesday afternoon at a hearing held by Democratic Congress members. NPR's Meg Anderson reports the relatives all demanded thorough investigations into the killings.
17: In March 2025, Ruben Ray Martinez was killed by an agent with Immigration and Customs Enforcement during a traffic stop in Texas. Rachel Reyes, his mother, shared her perspective with members of Congress.
18: His last words were, "I'm sorry, sir." Watching the video, I do not see Ruben posing any immediate danger.
17: Martinez was the first person killed by immigration agents since the start of President Trump's second term. At least five people have been killed since. After Reyes spoke, their family members offered similar testimonies. They say they've received little sign of any ongoing investigation and that no change has occurred to prevent more deaths. Meg Anderson, NPR News.
14: And you're listening to NPR News. Vice President J.D. Vance announced plans Tuesday to remove 760,000 Affordable Care Act enrollees, alleging they were fraudulent or do not exist. Vance said the move is part of an anti-fraud effort that he estimated would save more than $2 billion in taxpayer money. Some healthcare policy experts are calling for more transparency on how the Trump administration came to its decision. A court hearing is set for Wednesday afternoon on President Trump's decision to ban CNN, MS Now, and Politico from the White House grounds. The three want a judge to find the administration's move unconstitutional. Reporters from those news outlets covered Trump's visit to the United Nations Tuesday using media passes issued by the UN. Researchers have discovered a new species they're calling the fire amoeba that can grow and replicate at temperatures never seen for complex organisms. Here's NPR's Ari Daniel.
19: The fire amoeba was found in a tributary of Lassen Volcanic National Park in Northern California. It can replicate at temperatures up to 145 degrees Fahrenheit and continue moving up to 147 degrees, new records for a complex cell.
20: It wasn't so much the incremental amount that this record was broken by as much as the proof that it was possible.
19: Syracuse University microbiologist Angela Oliverio and her team observed the fire amoeba has ways of keeping its proteins and membranes stable at higher temperatures. The discovery might be used to create heat-resilient crops and drugs. Ari Daniel, NPR News.
14: This is NPR.
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1: In the programme today, we'll hear what President Trump had to say at the UN General Assembly. And we'll speak to Belarus's main opposition leader about a possible economic deal that could benefit the man she calls a dictator, Belarus's president. And we'll report from the data centres powering China's AI revolution.
2: We'd love your thoughts on anything you hear on Newsday. 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
1: Now, the U.S. President Donald Trump has told reporters at the United Nations General Assembly in New York that he is in two minds over Iran. He's not sure whether to launch strikes or pursue a peace deal in Iran. The word he used was annihilate. His comments come after he had what he called a very good three-hour meeting with Iranian leaders. Iran is a country where it is difficult to dissent publicly from within the country. But let's now cross over to Iran and talk to Mohammed Islami, co-author of The Second Europe, a study of Iranian-European nuclear negotiations, and was a former editor-in-chief of Khorasan Diplomatic Magazine, traveling regularly within Iranian with Iranian negotiators during nuclear talks. Welcome to the program. So, very strong words coming from President Trump there. What did you think when you heard him use the term annihilate?
22: First of all, thank you so much for having me. You know, Iran and the United States are basically in a kind of duel at this point. Both military is fully ready to go. And if it kicks off, it won't be a kind of conventional war. It won't look like the wars we have seen before. So right now, there are only two options for Donald Trump because sanctions would not work anymore. Military pressure would not work in a way Donald Trump wants, and limited strikes on the Iranian land and Iranian people would not be resulted to a kind of surrender by the Iranian government. So right now,
1: well, he's already. Go ahead.
22: So right now there are only two options. The first one is having a kind of full-scale war beyond the imagination, committing lots of war crimes, attacking Iranian infrastructure, some kind of unconventional weapons to use with the Americans or the Israelis. And the other option is Coming back to the negotiation, I think right now the Iranian government has the authority from the supreme leader to start a kind of meaningful negotiations because they were at the negotiating table, but unfortunately the Americans didn't want to continue the diplomatic path. So right now, I think it's a kind of some kind of final chance before a very, very big war in the region if the Americans want to think seriously about a kind of diplomatic settlement for this multidimensional crisis.
1: Well, it's interesting that you think that there's potential for a very big war, bigger than what we have seen, because already President Trump is planning for a post-war strategy. He has scheduled a meeting with Persian Gulf leaders, the GCC, next week at the UN General Assembly.
22: You know, right now we know that the Persian Gulf countries around the Persian Gulf, they are trying to convince Donald Trump not to make more problems in the region because we are already in a very catastrophic situation. We are already in a kind of chaotic situation, and unfortunately, Donald Trump is not thinking about the future of the region. He's going to sacrifice the interest of all the peoples around the Persian Gulf and also sacrifice the global economy for an endless war without any clear objectives. So right now the Iranians are in very, very direct and negotiations with our neighbors, with Qatar, with Oman and other Arab countries around Persian Gulf. I think that they're trying to persuade Donald Trump not to start this war again.
1: And there was that three-hour meeting between the foreign minister, Araghchi, and Steve Witkoff, the U.S. special envoy, and Jared Kushner as well. It's quite an extraordinarily long session at the sidelines of such a high-level event. What do you think could come out of it?
22: You know, first of all, I think from the Iranian point of view, they are trying to insist that the Americans should come back to the memorandum of understanding because it was something signed between two presidents, the most high-ranking persons in these both countries. So I think that the negotiating should be started from the memorandum of understanding, but the result of this kind of negotiations is not for sure something like the memorandum of understanding, because Donald Trump thinks that the memorandum of understanding it's like something like a kind of defeat in front of the Iranians. So I'm sure that the Iranians are ready to talk about this Strait of Hormuz. They are ready to talk about the region, and they're going to persuade Americans to control the Israelis and to control the other crises all around the region. For most of one of them is Yemen. So right now we do have, as I said, it's a kind of multidimensional crisis. So the Iranians are ready if the Americans want to think about this in a kind of peaceful talks and peaceful manner.
1: Many thanks for speaking to us, Mohamed Eslami, co-author of the Second Europa Study of Iranian-European Nuclear Negotiations.
2: And Anne, I was just looking at the BBC website. There's a page up with details of some of the other things that President Trump was talking about at the UN General Assembly. He was talking about Ukraine once again promising to end the war with Russia, saying that the end to that conflict was closer than some people think. He also met Ukraine's President Volodymyr Zelensky as well. He seemed to have been talking about Venezuela too, Anne.
1: Oh, yes. And there was also a significant portion of the address that focused on artificial intelligence, which Mr. Trump argued should instead be called superintelligence. The use of the word artificial makes intelligence fake, he said.
2: And still with that man, President Trump said he was working on Tuesday on what he called a massive deal to buy potash from Belarus, a move that would end reliance on Canada as the main supplier for the US of this key ingredient for fertilizer. Now, that announcement comes in what is an escalating trade war between the US and Canada. And Belarus is closely aligned with Russia, a strong supporter of the Kremlin's war against Ukraine. So, Canadian officials have referred to the buying of what they call blood potash in support of Russian aggression. I wanted to get a Belarusian perspective. I spoke to the main opposition leader, Svetlana Tikhanovskaya. She joined me earlier from the UN General Assembly in New York.
0: I understand that President Trump wants to protect American interests and to help American farmers, but there are serious risks here. Any big business deal that gives money to Lukashenko's regime is risky. Without clear conditions, this money could strengthen the regime, finance repression, and help Lukashenko continue supporting Russia's war against Ukraine. We know that dictators like Putin or Lukashenko cannot be trusted, and they understand strength and consequences. There are still more questions rather than answers, you know, in this situation. For example, how will Belarusian potash reach the United States if it cannot transit through the European Union? If it goes through Russia and Russian ports, for example, will it really be cheaper for American farmers? And how much will Russia earn from this? And there is another question, how does buying potash from Lukashenko feed the Lindsey Graham law and U.S. efforts to reduce Russia's revenues, especially if this potash has to go through Russian territory and infrastructure? So our position is that economic engagement must come with clear conditions and real change. Stop the repression and stop supporting Russia's war. Otherwise, we risk giving Lukashenko money and giving up our leverage without changing regime's behavior.
2: Does it worry you that a figure as powerful as President Trump seems open to the idea of doing business with Belarus, with President Lukashenko?
0: First of all, we see engagement of President Trump and Special Envoy John Cole with the Lukashenko as humanitarian efforts to release political prisoners out of prisons. You know, for the regime, people is bargaining chips. They want to sell these people for some benefits. And those sanctions that have been imposed by the United States for human rights abuse in Belarus can be used as leverage, as tool to release the people. So we encourage our American partners to continue this process of the release of political prisoners, but without political recognition and without like business deals with the regime. Because as I said before, all the money for Lukashenko will go to repress people and to support Russia's aggression against Ukraine.
2: President Lukashenko has also talked about tying any future negotiations on potash to Washington unblocking more than $40 million in frozen Belarusian state funds. There is some sort of possibility here, perhaps, as you've been saying, that a rapprochement between President Trump and President Lukashenko significantly strengthens his position.
0: Look, of course, you know, Lukashenko wants to show that this communication with the American side gives him political scores. You know, he can brag, look, I'm talking to the American president or special envoy, just the whole world has to follow this policy and talk to me. But of course, we really appreciate Europeans' strong position that they don't recognize Lukashenko as a legitimate leader, you know, and they impose sanctions on illegitimate Lukashenko. But again, I want to underline that we perceive this diplomatic efforts of President Trump and Special Envoy as humanitarian one, because I see how John Cole feels this pain, you know, for political prisoners in Belarus, and he told that it's such a joy for him to say these words, you are free, and to see happy eyes of people who spent years and years behind bars. But Lukashenko can use any engagement with the American side as like his victory. But again, we have to make sure that these diplomatic efforts will not transform into political recognition.
2: I would assume that when you decided to travel to New York for the UN General Assembly, you weren't necessarily thinking you were going to be talking about potash. So what was the big case you were trying to make? Why go to the General Assembly?
0: So, of course, first of all, our presence here gives the voice to Belarusian people who are taken hostage by regime of Lukashenko, and we are grateful for this opportunity to speak on behalf of Belarusian society, Belarusian nation, and to explain that Belarusian case is not only about political prisoners and repression, so, though, of course, it has to have a lot of attention, but it's also the issue of security. So we have to pay extra attention to Belarusian courts, because while Lukashenko is there, it creates threats to the whole region, to Ukraine, to our European neighbors, because Lukashenko is serving to Russia's interests, not to the interest of Belarusian people. So when there are possible dialogue or negotiation about end of the war in Ukraine, Belarusian context has to be included. And we have to explain how democracy and security are intertwined. When dictators don't respect their own people, they will respect our neighbors and our neighbors as well. Of course, I understand that you know it's fight for attention, and but UN General Assembly good place, you know, to remind about Belarus, remind about the fight against dictatorship, ask for more support, political support to democratic forces of Belarus, and to explain that a free and democratic country is in the interest of the world, actually.
2: The views of the main opposition leader from Belarus, Svetlana Tikhanovskaya.
1: You're listening to Newsday from the BBC World Service with me, Ansoi Nairobi, James Copnall in London. Also in London is Isaac Fennin with the sport.
5: Yeah, four more women's Champions League matches to look forward to. Reigning champions Barcelona take on Paris Saint-Germain, Paris FC, whilst Chelsea face Austria Vienne. In men's football, Kylian Mbappe says he was close to joining Liverpool, saying he went against the advice of his mother, who apparently fell in love with Anfield. The France and Real Madrid striker said the Reds tried to sign him when he was 18 and playing for Monaco, but the lure of Paris meant that he eventually joined Paris Saint-Germain. Later on in the programme, we're going to be talking Nigerian football with AFCON winner Segun Odogbami. He's been speaking to BBC Africa about the difficulties in football administration in the country. We'll have more a little bit later on.
1: Isaac, many thanks. Let's now get some business news. The head of the International Monetary Fund, Kristalina Georgieva, says that advanced economies need to urgently reduce their debt levels. She was speaking to the BBC on the sidelines of the UN General Assembly.
3: Our message to everybody is you cannot control exogenous factors, but you have control over your domestic policies. So make sure you stay ahead of inflation, keep inflation back, and to governments, get on top of your debt issue. I have seen shock after shock pushing debt levels up like a staircase not to heaven, and no action to contain the debt service costs. So time to take that action.
1: Kristalina Georgieva there. Now let's discuss more of what she was talking about with our business reporter Ijeoma Ndukwe, who's in the London studio. Ijeoma, what's driving this high debt burden?
4: Well, a large part of it, Anne, is due to this war in Iran. It's exacerbated the issue because it's disrupted the supply of oil, which in turn has fueled inflation. So this means government borrowing costs have gone up as they turn to using tools to bring down inflation. And one key tool to bring down inflation is raising interest rates. And that makes it more expensive to borrow, and then that in turn makes it more expensive for governments to service their debt. So here in the UK, the interest on government debt in August was the highest figure since monthly records began in 1997. And we're seeing debt ballooning in other advanced economies like the US, with higher borrowing costs pushing up debt to more than $40 trillion. That means it's doubled within the space of a decade.
1: And so what measures can governments take to address this issue?
4: Well, there are a number of things governments can do, but according to the head of the IMF, who we were just listening to a short while ago, they're not really taking those tough steps needed in terms of policy that might not be popular politically. So one of the first things Ms. Georgieva said is that to bring down debt levels, they have to cut government spending. She also talked about central banks stabilising prices, which could mean even further raising interest rates to get prices back under control. And she's talked about policy reform to encourage the private sector to invest, because governments simply don't have the spare cash to help boost economic growth.
1: Ijeoma, many thanks for that analysis.
2: President Trump is preparing to welcome the Chinese leader Xi Jinping to the White House to discuss trade, technology and growing fears over the future of artificial intelligence, or superintelligence as he calls it. This much-anticipated summit comes after tech executives in the US called for a slowdown in advanced AI development to manage the risks it could pose if it were to get out of control. The two leaders are expected to discuss guardrails for the technology, but both have pushed back on calls for a slowdown. China is investing heavily to build the computing power it needs to compete with the US in the AI race. Much of that investment is happening far from China's major cities, in places like Inner Mongolia, where vast new data centres are being built. Our China correspondent, Laura Bicker, has this report.
6: I'm wandering through the grasslands of Inner Mongolia. This is a land of extraordinary scale. In front of me, I have towering wind turbines, endless rows of solar panels, and of course, beautiful horses rambling beneath them. To build the infrastructure that is desperately needed for AI, Inner Mongolia is key because it has vast amounts of wind and solar resources. And that's why China has chosen to build its AI data centres here, at remarkable speed. Buildings have risen out of the farmland in a matter of months, built by construction workers from all over the country.
7: There is one phase of construction every year. This is the second phase. There are more to come. This has been a $75 billion investment. It doesn't do much good for us locals. They need educated people. They don't need that many workers. For me, I can only do some hard manual labor.
6: This country has fewer data centers than the US for now, but this hub is a way of catching up. If China is going to lead the world in artificial intelligence development, this is where it is building the engine room that will drive that change. Just a few months ago, this corner of Inner Mongolia was farmland. Now, dozens of data centres have sprung up for the likes of Huawei and others. There is no sign that China is slowing down on this technology. Across China, AI is becoming part of everyday life. From programming robot deliveries to aiding police on patrol, it's moving out of the lab and onto the streets. It's all part of Beijing's ambition to embed AI in its economy. Officials have bristled at any mention of a slowdown.
8: Try to think of this from China's perspective, right?
6: Jing Yang is based in Hong Kong and is the Asia Bureau Chief of the business and tech media outlet, The Information.
8: The S4 countries really have kneecapped China's AI development in the last several years. And then in spite of that, Chinese labs have, you know, managed to catch up. Why would China be incentivized to collaborate with, you know, America, which in Beijing's view has been kneecapping China's technological development, which has been trying to contain China's rise, unless there's something that Washington can offer to really sweeten the deal.
6: But others do see the urgency. David Finkelstein from the Center for Naval Analysis told a defense forum in Beijing that it was time for the two leaders to talk.
23: I'm not sure they're going to come to any agreements anytime soon, but I seriously think there's a lot of motivation to talk about these things. The use of AI in command and control and warfare, who's using it in their nuclear chain of command. This is scary stuff.
6: Back in Inner Mongolia, the building work continues while farm workers gather up rows of plump potatoes for market. There has been little opposition to data centres here, unlike in the West, but there are still some quiet sceptics.
24: If they demolish the village for a data centre, it won't be good. I prefer living by the farmland.
6: Away from the microphones, perhaps fearing reprisals, a few farmers told us they saw no benefits and feared for their land and their way of life. Others were keen to praise the country's leadership.
23: Of course, the data center brings us benefits. It creates jobs. President Xi is raising living standards for the Chinese people. China is growing. We are now leading the world. This is no longer the China from the 1960s.
6: President Xi has set the direction and will feel that in the long term, China can compete with the US on this technology. His government

0: engage, and captivate. APM is proud to connect audiences to the world with accurate, impartial, international news and global perspectives from the BBC World Service.
1: World leaders arrived this week in New York for the United Nations General Assembly. Once again on the table, a list of world crises with no end in sight. Meanwhile, the UN Security Council struggles to maintain relevance in international diplomacy between major powers. Whether the UN still matters and what reform could look like. Next time on 1A.
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3: Hello, welcome to Newsday on the BBC World Service with James Copnall in London and Ansoy in Nairobi.
4: Coming up, we'll pay tribute to Mark Doyle, a brilliant BBC correspondent in many parts of Africa for many years, who has died.
3: And we hear from a resident of Gaza and look at claims made by the UN body for Palestinian refugees that the majority of the buildings on the Strip are uninhabitable. First, this news.
5: BBC News with Emily Thomas. The head of the International Monetary Fund has said advanced economies need to urgently reduce their debt burdens given a spike in borrowing costs. Kristalina Georgieva called for urgent and politically painful action to rein in the debt. Britain's Prime Minister Andy Burnham has used his speech at the UN General Assembly to warn about the dangers of unbridled artificial intelligence and Russian disinformation. He said he wanted the UK to be a world leader in developing regulations for AI. Colombia's president, Abelardo de la Espriella, has published online video of himself joining a patrol in the Caribbean city of Santa Marta, where he's unleashed the military to quash violence by a drugs trafficking group. The ACSN had declared an armed strike after security forces shot dead 13 of its members. South Sudan's president, Salva Kiir, has dissolved the government and appointed a caretaker administration, which he says heralds the country's first ever elections this December. Critics warn the move gives him unbridled power. At least 11 people have been shot dead in a mass shooting near Durban in South Africa. The victims were gathered at home in Kwamakuta Township when gunmen stormed in. A summit to counter cyber fraud is being hosted in Cambodia. Its prime minister has insisted his country will no longer be a haven for transnational scam syndicates. Police in Papua New Guinea say they've broken up a human trafficking ring, rescuing 39 Indonesians held against their will. They'd reportedly been forced to operate online scams. Four Chinese nationals have been arrested. And Moroccans are voting for a new parliament on Wednesday, with major preoccupations being the cost of living, unemployment and distrust of political parties. The king will appoint a prime minister from whichever party wins most seats, but the monarch retains control. BBC News.
3: Thank you for those updates. 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
4: In the next half hour, we'll speak to a British cyclist who's been touring the world on two wheels.
3: And we hear from a resident of Gaza about living in the homes destroyed by Israeli airstrikes, some of which are now earmarked for demolition.
4: We have sad news too of the sudden passing of a veteran former BBC reporter Mark Doyle, who's particularly well known for his work in Sierra Leone, Liberia and Rwanda. We're going to hear from a former colleague who worked and travelled with him.
3: And if you have any memories of Mark or a reaction to anything that you hear on Newsday, you can send us a WhatsApp or text message. Our number is +44 77 86 20 50 85.
4: So Mark Doyle, one of the BBC's longest-serving foreign correspondents, who reported on numerous news-making moments around the world, and in particular in Africa, has died aged 67 after a short illness. He covered the Rwandan genocide in 1994, staying longer in the country during that time than any other foreign journalist. He reported extensively on the civil war in Liberia. And the head of the British Armed Forces said Mark's reporting of Sierra Leone's civil war helped convince the British government of the need for a robust intervention, which he said saved thousands of lives. Here is just a few of the reports he filed for us over the decades.
6: I'm on my way back to Rwanda. What happened here was so awful, so shocking in its intensity

0: that it has changed the way I look at the world.
1: Our correspondent, Mark Doyle, has just flown into Kigali Airport and sent this report.
2: Sustained automatic fire could be heard from inside the city a few kilometres away.
3: At least 100,000 people have been killed in the last month.
4: Then, instead of us making a journey to the front line, it came to us.
5: Go, please go.
4: The explosions were in front and behind.
6: Approach very close to Corioli now, and there appears to be a firefight happening about 100 metres in front of us. There's another African Union vehicle in front of us, and they appear to be engaging across the embankment where Corioli is, and there's some fire coming back in this direction. Some of that was coming in this direction.
0: Adama would like to go to school, but her mother and father died of Ebola. She too got sick, but survived.
7: I lost my mother and I lost my father. When my father died, my mother got sick. After she got sick, the people said that they don't want to see her because she was an Ebola patient.
0: Adama's aunt invited the girl into her own home and cares for her. But given the damaging stigma Ebola survivors suffer, Auntie feels it's perhaps too soon for now for Adama to go to school.
8: A little feel there of some of Mark's work. And with us now is Mark's longtime producer, former deputy editor for Focus on Africa, Elizabeth Ohini. And listening to that, he always seemed to be in the thick of it all. What stays in your mind from some of those trips? And it wasn't just war. He did some great humanitarian reporting, as you heard there, with the Ebola orphan. Welcome to the program, Elizabeth. Just give us a reflection of how your time with Mark was.
9: Yes. I'm still in a bit of a shock, I must say, because I didn't even know that he was that sick. I knew he was not well, but anyway, I first got to know Mark when he was working with West Africa Magazine. And then he came to BBC Africa. And then he went to BBC World Service. And then what? In the end, he was World Affairs correspondent, wasn't he? But all the time I thought that his heart remained in Africa and the stories that we had to do. The thing about him was that

0: when the headlines had moved on. And therefore, he discovered the quiet voices that nobody would have heard otherwise. And I'm thinking really about Liberia. I'm thinking about Sierra Leone. I'm thinking about the time that he was in Nigeria, and he always found stories that nobody else found.
1: I'm so sorry about this. And a Sierra Leonean who's living in France has been in touch to say that I can still remember the reports during the Civil War in the 90s. It says Mark will be remembered for bringing the truth about the war, that eventually received some help from the British military. And we were reflecting on that earlier. It has been said that, you know, part of his reporting also contributed to Sierra Leoneans receiving help from the British government.
0: Yes, certainly, because, you know, the Sierra Leonean war, awful as it was, I think, but then for many people in Britain, it was just one of Africa's other wars, and people were really not very interested.

0: part of the everyday life of having their hands cut off. He brought to light this whole business of people's limbs being chopped off. Reasons which we, none of us ever could tell. But he stayed there, he spoke with them, he spoke with people whose limbs had been cut off. He even spoke with people who had done the cutting off of limbs. So, and it suddenly made the Sierra Leonean war, some people suddenly felt in England that this is something that we ought to do something about, I suppose. So I think one can say that his reporting made a difference. It's not often that we journalists think that our reporting makes a difference, but often it doesn't really. But I think on that occasion, one can say that Mark's reporting did make a difference.
1: Many thanks for your reflections, Elizabeth Ohini there, a former longtime producer of Mark and former deputy editor of Focus on Africa program.
2: Yeah, and Liz was talking there about Mark's coverage of Sierra Leone, and actually lots of you, the listeners, have been writing in with similar thoughts. Dr. Kaysong in Freetown says, I'm shocked to hear about the death of Mark Doyle. His coverage of the Sierra Leonean Civil War made me addicted to listening to the BBC. Abdoulaye Ba, Sierra Leonean in the Netherlands, says, I'm saddened by the death of Mark Doyle. Africa will miss you. And messages coming in from many other places too, Anne.
1: Yes, Nigeria, Abuja, Nigeria, Oloche Okwori says that saddened to hear the passing of our dear Mark Doyle. I remember him fondly for his reporting for the BBC from West Africa. Heartfelt condolences to his family and the BBC.
2: And we've had a message in from Martin Manuel Wogel, who's a South Sudanese in Uganda, saying the family, BBC family, has lost a charismatic journalist who reported stories professionally. I heard Mark Doyle reporting during our civil war in the early 1990s, and he was a wonderful person, journalist and family man. May his soul rest in peace. So many of those sorts of messages coming in from Sierra Leone, from Liberia, from Ghana too. And Anne, I know you worked with Mark, as did I a bit.
1: I did. Later in his career, around 2015, during the big outbreak of Ebola in West Africa, and we did take turns going to provide cover there, 2 weeks in, 2 weeks out. And I did meet him on different occasions, and I was just amazed listening to his stories and also watching his stories, because there was so much to learn from him as a journalist, and he was just a great human.
2: You're listening to Newsday on the BBC World Service, live from Nairobi and London.
1: Well, there have already been various speeches by world leaders at the UN touching on another situation in the Middle East involving Israel and the Palestinians. French President Emmanuel Macron said that the devastation in Gaza was a spectacle that shames us all, while the outgoing UN chief Antonio Guterres warned of the scepter of ethnic cleansing in Israel's illegal settlements expansion in the Palestinian West Bank. Turkish President Recep Tayyip Erdogan called for immediate reconstruction of Gaza, urging world leaders to exert greater pressure on Israel.
2: Well, this is what Christian Saunders, the head of the UN body for Palestinian refugees, UNRWA, told us yesterday about what is happening now in Gaza.
3: You have over 90% of the population living in tents or under plastic sheeting or in half-destroyed buildings on top of one another. You have complete destruction of the infrastructure, so you have 40,000 cubic meters of raw sewage draining into the Eastern Mediterranean every day. 3% of the land is cultivable. Difficulty getting in medicines and other healthcare equipment. The danger is it's becoming normalised, and we need to prevent that.
2: Well, a week ago, at least 21 people were killed, including 8 children, after a war-damaged building collapsed in the Gaza Strip. That's according to rescuers and medics. Witnesses told the BBC that the 6-storey building in Gaza City's Tal al-Hawa area had been left tilting dangerously to one side after an Israeli strike more than a year ago. displaced families had lived inside because they were desperate, they said.
1: Sarah Zakut is a Gaza resident who lives nearby, so close that she heard the collapse. She sent this voice note to Newsday.
4: We heard the sound of the building collapsing as we were trying to sleep, and we were shocked. We started looking for news, but we couldn't find anything. We keep hearing sounds like that. So we tried to sleep, and unfortunately, we woke up to the shocking news and the images of the killings and the injured children and women, people screaming from under the rubble. Now we live in fear for our lives. There are buildings around us that are threatened with destruction. People we know live in those buildings. And we are even more afraid for our safety and for the safety of those around us.
1: She herself lives in a building made unsafe by Israeli missile strikes, and recently rubble began to fall on her and her relatives from the upper floors.
4: Unfortunately, the life in Gaza isn't like what you see, even though what you all see is very hard, but in real life it's much harder. Is it okay for me to see that building collapsing recently and living around a lot of buildings that are damaged as well? What you don't know, that me and my own family live under the rubble of three floors right now. If you see me on X and Instagram, you'll know that we already had trouble falling on us days ago, and we are so scared of winter, but we have no other choice but to stay here or in a tent. So we prefer to stay in our own house, even though it's not safe at all. My art is the only thing that makes me feel better and alive, like I'm changing something, that I'm not just a number. I hate that idea of being just a number. I like to see colors in my city because we deserve it, but I only see gray and black here. So I always try to make it brighter and more colorful, especially for children, because they always try to take their souls and steal the colors from their lives. I don't know why. I love that the world can see me and hear me through my art, because I'm not only talking about my own struggles, but my people's too. Always keep your eyes on us and don't leave us alone, because Gaza will be left out alone without you all.
2: Sarah Zakut there, trying to bring some colour into the rubble of Gaza. You're listening to Newsday on the BBC World Service. Anne's in Nairobi. I'm James in London. And we also have Isaac here with the sports.
5: Yeah, so after a string of high-profile failures in both men and women's football, Nigeria have been forced into some form of reset, which has led to a dramatic leadership shake-up in the Football Federation. An elective Congress slated for the 27th of September has been suspended, with FIFA and CAF intervening in talks about an interim committee taking charge. Ahead of qualifying matches for the 2027 Men's Africa Cup of Nations, a former Nigerian international and AFCON winner, Segun Odegbami, told BBC Sport Africa's Isaiah Akinremi that reforms in the country's football are long overdue.
6: It is a pity that at this point in our development as a country, considering where we started some 60 years ago, we were making tremendous progress. And by 1996, we were at the top of the world. We won the Olympics, gold medal in football. And to imagine that 30 years down the line, we would be where we are now. So there has been a tectonic shift. It has never been this bad for us in our entire history.
7: This failure led to something historic at the Nigerian Football Federation, mass resignation. What was your reaction to this when you heard the news?
6: It was not an organic reaction. It was the reaction of people forced to take that decision. The outcry by Nigerians was total. Everybody wanted them out. And to the extent that the president of the country himself made a pronouncement that he wanted reforms, we could see through the years that we were not represented by our first 11 administrators. There have been court cases, there have been protests, there have been agitations. At this time, everything came together like a jigsaw puzzle for us to produce a blueprint that will cover every aspect of our football development.
7: Okay, let's talk about that normalization committee we are waiting for. There are indications that, you know, you could be offered that post. Are you aware of that?
6: No, I'm not aware. The normalization committee usually is a committee set up by FIFA in response to a country inviting them to come and manage a crisis within that country's football arrangement. What we have now is not a crisis. FIFA knows that there's no crisis. So when they were coming, even on this their visitation, they didn't mention normalization committee. They said they were coming to make an assessment.
7: You are part of the 1980 squad that won Nigeria's first African Cup of Nations on home soil. What does that achievement mean to you up to today?
6: It was the first time that Nigeria would win the Africa Cup of Nations. It was not something that Nigerians thought they could win at that time. Nigeria was struggling in Africa. We changed the whole philosophy of Nigerian football. Unfortunately, the stars aligned with us and we won at home. So that was a unique period in our history as a whole, and they remain indelible in our minds.
7: The African qualifiers start anytime soon. And after the AFCON in East Africa, the 2028 AFCON also, we'll be moving to a four-year cycle. What is your take about this decision from CAF?
6: I thought the three-year thing was good for us, good for our development, because it gives more regions and more countries the opportunity to use it to develop their football infrastructure. To make it 4 years, they've not adduced a good enough reason for me to side with that. The two-year thing, I think, is a very powerful tool for development of infrastructure in Africa.
8: That is former Nigerian international and AFCON winner Segun Odegbami.
1: And I now bring you some breaking news from the northern region of Tigray in Ethiopia. We understand that Tigray forces have taken over the airport in the regional capital of Mekele. I'm now joined by Newsday's Kalkidan Ibeltal, who was our correspondent in Ethiopia and for many years. So what do we know so far and what don't we know?
9: We know quite a number of things, and one of the things that we know is flights have been suspended today to three major cities in Tigray, including the capital Mekele, where there were supposed to be at least six flights today. And there are these reports coming out this morning that Tigrayan forces have taken over the airport, which was normally under the control of the federal forces. So there has not been any fight in the city, and we have not been able to get, you know, much detail about that and independent confirmation. But this has come in the backdrop of increased hostilities and increased incidents of drone strikes in the past few weeks, particularly after a few days ago, seven major armed groups have announced an alliance against the federal government. And there have been quite a number of drone strikes, including a few days ago on an aid convoy. The U.S. government officially condemned that without naming who was behind that drone strike. And even yesterday, Tigrayan forces have accused the federal government of, you know, conducting airstrikes and drone strikes in a southern city, killing at least 14. There haven't been any statement from the federal government, and there haven't been independent verification of that either.
1: Many thanks for that update. Kalkidan Ibeltal there, a former correspondent in Ethiopia and currently with Newsday.
10: The British cyclist Helen Dainty has spent much of the past 9 years travelling the world on two wheels. One of her latest adventures took her around 1,750 kilometres across Libya, travelling from Tripoli towards Benghazi through a country where foreign tourists remain, to say the least, an unusual sight. Along the way, she documented her journey on the travel platform Polar Steps and elsewhere, sharing her route and experiences as she travelled. She says she encountered remarkable hospitality from Libyans, also plenty of curiosity, sometimes suspicion about who she was and what she was doing. And on one remote road, an encounter with two men in an unmarked car became so frightening that Helen believed she was being abducted. Helen, who documents her travels online as Hells on Wheels, joins us live now. Welcome to the programme. We'll get to that worrying incident in just a second. But why did you choose Libya?
11: Good morning. I was very lucky that I was having dinner with a friend in London, and he just casually said to me he knew I was heading to West Africa, to Libya. And I said, yeah, sure, without putting any more thought into it than that. And he said, well, I'll see if I can, you know, my contact can help with the visa. And to both of our surprise, I was granted the visa with no application. It was just a contact of a friend. And so before I knew it, I was waiting on the Tunisian side of the border, waiting to arrive. There was some turmoil. So it was really a surprise that I was able to go there, but very, very lucky.
10: Yeah, and how was it when you got there?
11: It was stressful. My contacts in Tripoli, the Libyan cycling centre, they had me wait a few days because there was some unrest in Sabratha at the time. So I was 3 or 4 days at the Tunisian border, which made the Tunisian authorities a bit suspicious of, like, why is this woman hanging out in this dusty little border town? So it was with some trepidation that I arrived on account of this news coming out of Tripoli. But when I got there, I was incredibly well looked after, and you know, everybody assured me that I was very, very safe, and they always had my utmost safety at heart. So I felt very secure with them.
10: Yeah. Did you receive then quite a warm welcome in places?
11: Incredibly warm welcome. I was moved between various different homestays in Tripoli, which was incredibly nice. As I moved further east and knowledge of me grew across as I travelled across Libya, media outlets in Libya started wanting to interview me. They put me in nice hotels and did little radio and TV interviews with me. So I felt incredibly, incredibly welcome indeed.
10: And that moment I alluded to, that moment on a remote road, two men in an unmarked car trying to stop you, what happened there?
11: Yeah, it was, I'd just left Tripoli, so I was on my own for the very first time in Libya. I'd cycled for a day on my own, and then this was the second day. This vehicle was trying to stop me on what was quite a remote road. It was it wasn't very busy, so I did feel quite at risk when two men in an unmarked car with no identification started driving increasingly erratically, telling me to stop. And you know, obviously we've all been brought up not to get into cars with strange men, so the last thing I was going to do was hop into a car with them without seeing any ID. But it got increasingly heated. I'm not very good at keeping my cool, and I was panicking. And you know, at one point they were trying to, you know, get the bike out from underneath me and put it in the boot of the car. So I really felt like I was being abducted. But you know, it all turned out that they were, in fact, from probably the Ministry of the Interior or secret police or something. And I was taken back to the police station there with a translator finally, and everything was smoothed over. I'd taken some photos of some Palestinian flags at a checkpoint, which was probably, which definitely was a mistake. And that maybe was the thing that alerted authorities to me. But from that point onwards, I had a 24-hour security with me, who were incredibly nice and kept me very, very safe all the way across Libya.
10: Helen Dainty, or Hells on Wheels, thank you very much indeed. Now in Morocco and continuing her bike tour around various African countries.
1: And we have been reflecting on the life and work of one of our former colleagues, Mark Doyle, one of the BBC's longest serving foreign correspondents, who reported on numerous newsmaking moments in Africa. He has died at the age of 67 after a short illness. And there's been an outpouring of tributes from listeners, especially in West Africa, James.
10: Yeah, Mohamed Shibendu in Banjul in the Gambia says that golden voice of Mark is still ringing in the ears of many of us from Sierra Leone, particularly during those difficult and sad days in our country.
1: And Cecil Davis in Freetown says that Mark Doyle will also always be remembered for his extensive coverage during the Sierra Leonean war. And it is said, James, that, you know, during this war, sometimes fighting could pause so they could listen to Focus on Africa podcast of the news. It's such remarkable moments there.
10: Yeah, very powerful impact that Mark Doyle had. May he rest in peace, as many of our listeners have been saying.
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16: Hello, I'm Misha Glennie, and after the news from the BBC World Service, in our time, where does the cyber in cybercrime, cyberspace and cyberpunk come from? The field of cybernetics. Emerging after the Second World War, this was the study of communication and control in both animals and machines. For cybernetics, everything could be seen as a system that used loops of information and feedback to adjust its course of action. Those ideas have influenced how we understand our brains, our governments, the climate, and the information age. We'll be hearing from my guests, Jacob Ward, John Agar, and Arete Halpern, how cybernetics emerged from the challenges of the Second World War, and why scientists thought two robot tortoises could help us understand how human brains work. That's in our time in 5 minutes after the latest BBC World News.
17: Live from NPR News, I'm Giles Snyder. President Trump says he has a big decision to make on Iran. Does he make a deal or, in his words, annihilate them? NPR's Michelle Kellerman reports on Trump's address to the UN General Assembly.
18: President Trump says he has some options on Iran. He says he thinks they'll make a deal after the U.S. midterm elections. But he's also warning Iran that the U.S. could, quote, drive them into hell with no chance of survival and no hope for future greatness for generations. The U.S. launched the war without international backing, and many countries are looking to the U.S. and Iran to de-escalate and reopen the Strait of Hormuz. But the Iranian-backed Houthis in Yemen are threatening another key trade route in the Red Sea, and the U.N. Secretary General Antonio Guterres says it's time to resolve this. Michelle Kellerman, NPR News, the United Nations.
17: While at the U.N. Tuesday, President Trump confirmed that U.S. and Iranian officials met for what he said was a three-hour meeting. He told reporters that the meeting came shortly after his UN speech. Iranian President Masoud Pezeshkian is expected to address the General Assembly later today. The attorney for a Venezuelan man shot by a federal immigration officer in Austin, Texas on Sunday says he is back in ICE detention center after being taken to a hospital for a second time.
19: A member from Congressman Joaquin Castro's office visited him and told us that he was losing mobility in his left arm because the bullet is lodged near his spine. So his family and I spent the night very concerned for him.
17: Attorney Kate Lincoln Goldfinch speaking to NPR. She has filed a lawsuit seeking to stop attempts to remove her client, 28-year-old Wilbur Rafael Garces-Perez, from the country. A judge has ordered Garces-Perez to appear in person at a hearing September 30th in San Antonio. The former head of the U.S. Forest Service under the first Trump administration is speaking out against a controversial reorganization of the agency that's happening under the current administration. NPR's Kirk Sigler reports former staffers argue the plan will amount to the dismantling of the country's primary wildfire agency.
20: The Forest Service, along with its parent agency, the U.S. Agriculture Department, are undergoing a massive reorganization, including the closure of 7 regional offices, research stations, and the relocation of its headquarters from Washington, D.C. to Utah. Vicki Christensen was a Trump appointee who ran the agency from 2018 to 2021.
21: The reduction in the federal workforce without any real specific strategy is concerning.
20: In a press call organized by environmental groups, Christensen said the broader reorg of the Forest Service is misguided and lacking any accountability from Congress. The USDA has defended it in statements to NPR, saying it will make the agency more efficient. Kirk Sigler, NPR News.
17: This is NPR. To Jackson, Mississippi now, Nolan Wells' family pushing back after a grand jury declined to recommend charges in his death. The district attorney overseeing the Wells case announced the grand jury decision late Monday, saying it found no evidence of criminal conduct and said Wells' death is consistent with drowning. Wells was a black college student who was found dead after a July 4th boating trip to an island off the Mississippi coast. The U.S. Supreme Court has denied a request to intervene in a multi-state custody battle over a newborn with a heart defect. Tolomani Osibamowo with member station KERA reports on the rejection of an Alaska surrogate's emergency appeal via the court's shadow docket.
0: Surrogate McKenna West left Alaska for Texas in July to give birth to a California couple's genetic child. The couple had asked West to get an abortion months earlier after doctors detected a severe fetal heart abnormality. West argues she's the child's mother under Texas law. Earlier this month, a Dallas judge upheld a California court's order establishing the couple as the child's parents. West unsuccessfully asked Justice Elena Kagan, who handles appeals from California, to overturn the order. Last week, the Texas Supreme Court cleared the way for the newborn's genetic parents to take him back to California for medical care. For NPR News, I'm Toluwani Osibamowo in Dallas.
17: Hurricane Polo gaining strength along Mexico's southwestern coast, a Category 5 storm. The National Hurricane Center in Miami says Polo extremely dangerous. Heavy rain could cause flash flooding and mudslides. I'm Giles Snyder, NPR News.
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16: Hello, I'm Misha Glenny. Welcome to In Our Time from the BBC World Service, the program where expert guests explore the people, events, discoveries, and ideas that have shaped our world, spanning history, religion, culture, science, and philosophy. On this episode, we explore the field of cybernetics. Before cybercrime, cybersecurity, and cyberpunk, there was cybernetics. The writer William Gibson first used the term cyberspace in the 1980s, and the prefix cyber has become a way to denote anything which relates to digital technology and the internet. But cyber originated even earlier, in the 1940s, with cybernetics, the study of communication and control in animals and machines. Cybernetics had taken its name from the ancient Greek word for steersman, the person who stands at the helm of a ship to steer or govern its course. In cybernetics, everything could be seen as a system which used so-called feedback loops to adjust its own course of action, from thermostats to the human brain. Well, with me to discuss cybernetics are Jacob Ward, historian of science and technology at Maastricht University, John Agar, professor of science and technology studies at University College London, and Arit Halpern, lighthouse professor and chair of digital cultures at the Technische Universität in Dresden. Arit, I'd like to come to you first. Cybernetics emerges after the Second World War. So can you tell us what it was about that conflict in particular that was such a challenge both for the military and for scientists?
22: Well, blitzkrieg, total war, when we think of World War II, it comes under these very totalizing terms that imply, right, the fact that there were entirely new kind of groupings of technology and media coming together to battle this war. And we had indeed a new scale and speed of warfare, blitzkrieg, aerial warfare, but also new media. Radio, for example, had put Hitler in power, cinema, propaganda. So you have an entirely new combination of things that people had to deal with and contend with, and scientists and engineers had to. And in the face of the kind of speed of battle and the blitzkrieg, a new level and size of scientific endeavor emerged as the United States and Great Britain mobilized, they recruited scientists, engineers, but not just scientists and engineers, also psychologists, psychiatrists, anthropologists, sociologists. This was total war. And like I said, it mattered as much how we influenced people's brains and minds and propaganda as the actual technologies and kind of material structures of the war. And so under this condition, particularly during the Battle of Britain, at MIT, people started being concerned about war happening at speeds beyond the ability of human beings to process.
16: MIT being the Massachusetts
22: Institute of Technology. And at MIT, they were working on a particular issue that really kind of, I think, identified this war, which was a new idea that information and communication, in some sense, is power, and that you have to manage and control them to win the battle. And at MIT, they were working on radar, which is basically how do you see the enemy before they see you, right? And along with the radar, they were also working on a certain question of basically how do you shoot a plane down, which isn't that easy because it's moving pretty fast, and how do you process signals, which it sounds pretty simple to see a plane, but really telling a plane from a flock of birds is not that easy when you're trying to figure out how radio waves are changing. And basically you need to predict where the machine will be. So people were preoccupied with signal processing, but they're also preoccupying with where the plane will be. And under these conditions, bringing together mathematicians and engineers together, certain people, Norbert Wiener, a mathematician at MIT being one of them, started thinking that maybe people act repetitively or mathematically or algorithmically under stress. That is to say that pilots, for example, might veer left or right on a systematic and regular basis. So the fundamental innovation here was to, A, try to mathematically calculate human behavior and to make it seem mechanical, basically, so making machines and humans equivalent. And secondly, to basically attempt to understand the whole world in terms of information or communication.
16: Okay, let me just drill down a little bit on that issue of humans and machines that you raise. So researchers are trying to create models around the world to tackle this issue of total war. But what was new about the models in terms of that relationship between humans and machines?
22: One of the key features, especially in cybernetics, was the idea of feedback, that there's a relationship going on, in this case, between the gun and the plane, not a very friendly one, but nonetheless a relationship. They're in some sense talking to each other. In the mathematical modes of communication, that what the plane does gets the gun to change its behavior, and what the gun does, you know, impacts what the plane is doing. And so people started to think about things not as separate objects, but as always relational or communicating objects, and trying to turn that communication into something they could mathematically or represent or compute.
16: Okay, so in 1948, 3 years after the end of the war, Norbert Wiener, who you just mentioned, Arit, publishes a book called Cybernetics. John Agar, can you tell us about that book and something about Norbert Wiener as well?
4: Yeah, because, as I've always just been saying, cybernetics is born from this very specific moment of warfare, of an anti-aircraft gun trying to track a oncoming aircraft or bomber. Very, very specific. Also very, very secret, right? But within a few years, it's going to be a science that is known to tens of thousands of people. And it's also given a name, which is cybernetics. Now, why that happens is because of one of the mathematicians that was at the heart of the work being done on anti-aircraft prediction at Massachusetts Institute of Technology. That mathematician was Norbert Wiener. Now, Norbert Wiener is a really interesting figure. He was a child prodigy. He was born at the end of the 19th century. He was a child prodigy in the sense that he was reading at the age of 4. He did his undergraduate degree in his teens. He had his PhD done by the age of 18. He was homeschooled, fearsomely homeschooled by his father, Leo Wiener, who had his own ideas about education. So he went through this very unusual upbringing and became, in some sense, known as a prodigy, as this young, incredibly bright person who for a while was trying to find out what he was good at. But it turns out he's extremely good at mathematics. And the war work he was doing there was turning that mathematics on to understanding aircraft predictors. And as he was doing that, he was talking to people who understand the mind and brain and talking to engineers. And from that is born this idea that there could be a whole new science, a whole new way of understanding almost everything from machines to the mind to society to language. So out of that is born this incredibly ambitious scientific program. Now, he wants to tell the world about that. And it appears in a book called Cybernetics, and it's given that term by Norbert Wiener. He wanted the term that captures something about self-regulation and how things change and adapt through feedback. And he remembered this Greek word kybernetes, which means steersman of a ship in Greek. It's also got overtones of being a governor of a state, so it has a sort of ambitious character as well. And he writes this up in the book. It appears in 1948. It's a very odd book. It's full of mathematical equations. It starts with a essay on the nature of time. It ends with a reflection on how do you get machines to learn how to play chess, and covers an awful lot in between.
16: And I have to say, I attempted to read Cybernetics, and I fell very early on at one of the first hurdles. But he does point out that he wrote another book called The Human Use of Human Beings, which I've got a copy here, which he sort of describes in the introduction as Cybernetics for Dummies. So can you define in as pithy a way as possible what cybernetics is?
4: So the subtitle of Cybernetics, the book, is Control and Communication in Animal and Machine. So it's this science which claims it can, through understanding feedback processes, which is about communication and therefore about information, about the movement of information in and out of a system, through that you have this way of understanding how machines can produce purposeful behaviour, how minds might work, perhaps how societies change. So it's a science of feedback and communication and information.
16: Thank you very much. Jacob Ward, can you give us a better idea of these feedback loops, which seem to be so central to cybernetics, and also the idea of circular causality?
5: Yeah, so I'll start with the example that Arit introduced of the anti-aircraft gun trying to shoot down the enemy plane. And the Norbert Wiener and his team at MIT were working on a device called a predictor that you would attach to the anti-aircraft gun that would predict where the plane was going to be. It would use statistics to figure out the general predictable directions that the plane would take, use radar to detect where the plane had been, and move the anti-aircraft gun so the gun could try and shoot down the plane. And crucially, as part of this kind of model of feedback and of cybernetics, is that the predictor using radar could then detect, you know, whether or not it had shot down the plane, right? And if it had missed the plane, had moved the gun too far in one direction, for example, it could recalculate and move the gun again, kind of taking into account what it had just calculated. So the kind of key idea there is that this isn't a linear form of causality. It's not just the predictor moves the gun shoots down the plane. It's not X causes Y, but it's that the predictor moves the gun shoots down the plane or not, and then recalculates. So it's X causes Y, Y feeds back into X, and you just rinse and repeat until, hopefully, from the point of the anti-aircraft gunner, you shoot down the plane. So this is this idea that in these systems, causality is not linear, but circular. It has a goal, right? This is not just a circular system that exists with no purpose. It has a goal. So these are circular systems that are goal seeking, and they're always going through these circular causal loops of feedback in order to achieve their goal, whether or not that's shooting down a plane or whatever an animal does to survive in its environment.
16: So there's a purpose to cybernetics.
5: Absolutely. Yeah.
16: Norbert Wiener isn't, of course, the only figure in the story of cybernetics. Can you tell us a bit about Claude Shannon and how he comes into all of this?
5: So Claude Shannon, like Wiener, is another fascinating individual. Anthropic's AI model Claude is actually named after Claude Shannon. And he's a mathematician and electrical engineer who works at Bell Telephone Laboratories in the USA. And we've talked a lot about these systems as a kind of form of control, controlling the anti-aircraft gun or controlling the animal, the mind, how the mind controls the animal. But the other crucial part of that is information, right? If you're going to have these feedback loops, you want to make sure that there's a really clear signal of information being transmitted as part of that feedback. And both Shannon and Wiener, actually, as part of their work during World War II, come up with mathematical theories that define what information is. They're both trying to figure out, can you calculate mathematically how much information a message has? Wiener, it's part of his anti-aircraft gunnery research. For Shannon, it's part of his encryption and cryptography research. And so the interesting thing about their theories is they're almost exactly identical, except Shannon's definition of information is the opposite of Wiener's. So Wiener says, well, you know, the more predictable, the more clear a message is, the more information it has, which seems completely logical. Shannon says the less predictable, the more chaotic and messy and disordered a message is, the more information it has, which seems completely unintuitive. But if you think about it from the perspective of code breaking, Shannon was working on a system called Sigsaly, also known as the Mysterious Project X. He was working on it with people like Alan Turing, and it was to have an encrypted communications line between the Allies. It was used by people like Roosevelt and Churchill and Eisenhower. And if you think about information from a code-breaking perspective, if you can perfectly predict a message, if you know what Churchill is going to send to Eisenhower, you don't need to spend any effort on breaking it. You don't get any new information by breaking the code. But if the message, the encrypted message, appears completely random, then you can't predict what they're saying. It's very hard to break the code. And if you do break the code, you get a lot more information. So that's this completely unintuitive definition of information that he has.
16: Thank you, Jacob. Arit, there are two other characters in this early stage of cybernetics who I'm interested in. One is Warren Sturgis McCulloch, and the other is Walter Pitts. Can you tell us about them and how they influenced the way cybernetics developed?
22: Warren McCulloch was a psychiatrist and actually had been in World War I on ships, kind of wondering a little bit about signals and messages, but also as a psychiatrist, he also worked with a lot of people who'd undergone war trauma and things like that. And so he was really interested in these questions about hallucination, why people have traumatic experiences, how phantom limb, these kind of things that seem both very material and yet very imagined, right? And so he was really interested in this mind-body thing. And Walter Pitts was another kind of mathematical genius who came out of a really impoverished background, didn't have really a formal education, but managed to get kind of picked up by Norbert Wiener and this group of cyberneticians as kind of a potential prodigy and kind of brought into this circle at MIT that was working on cybernetics. And you know, you have to remember that at this period of time, people didn't know what a machine was or what a brain was. Like, we didn't have fMRIs and we didn't have digital computers. You know, we didn't have these kind of things. And in fact, people were, you know, if we could start modeling human behavior mathematically and computationally, how would we rethink what people are and what machines are? And Warren McCulloch and Walter Pitts, under the sort of influence of all these people modeling brains and modeling machines during the war, started to ask, what is a man that he may know a number and a number that it may be known by man? Now, this sounds like the kind of like obscure sort of like esoteric philosophical thing that none of us would care about, which maybe it is. But actually, no, it's actually the foundation of AI today. And essentially, it was a reframing of the Entscheidung's problem, which was a question of what's the limit of computation, what's the limit of what we can represent logically in the world. And their answer to that wasn't an intuitive one. It was to build a new form of experiment. McCulloch called these epistemological experiments. Why? Because they would test what we thought we knew about computing and what we thought we knew about thinking. And the experiment went something like this. Imagine you have a neuron, which we do. Imagine that the neuron fires on or off, which it does more or less a little more complexly. Imagine that that on-off is the equivalent of a logic statement. True-false, right-wrong, yes-no. If you imagine all these things, then we've just broken the entire brain-body split. We've shown that there's actually a material grounding to the brain and to thought, to higher level thinking. And not only that, we've reframed both what a computer can be, because these are logical statements being made by supposedly a biological entity. And we've rethought what a brain could be, because it's built up from these little units.
16: Okay, let me take that on with you, Jacob, because as you pointed out, Arit, this is really the early history of artificial intelligence that they were beginning to explore. Can you tell us, Jacob, what the difference between brain modeling is and mind modeling? And I really want you to be as simple as possible here, because I've been struggling with this.
5: Sure. So what Arit has just been telling us about is the brain modeling side of artificial intelligence. So this idea that if you can represent the nervous system, the brain, as a series of logical statements, and Claude Shannon had shown that you can also represent logical statements through electrical circuits, right? It presumably follows that you can then use electrical circuits to recreate a nervous system that produces a kind of logical pattern of thought. That's simplistically the brain modeling side of things. Let's build electrical circuits that kind of recreate logical systems that are modeled on the nervous system.
16: So John Agar, let me go on to you about how they went about building these machines and putting this into practice. And perhaps you can start by telling us about Elmer and Elsie, the tortoises. What were they?
4: So we're going to jump over the Atlantic. Let me take you to 1951. 1951 was the year of the Festival of Britain. And millions of people went to see exhibitions that was meant to be a tonic to the nation and cheer us all up after austerity and things like that. What they would have seen there were pairs of little robots. These were robot tortoises that were made by a neurologist called Gray Walter. Gray Walter worked at a mental hospital just outside Bristol, but he had this intense interest in building mechanical things that seemed, and he thought actually did, produce lifelike behaviour. So just as we just heard about brain building, Gray Walter put what he thought was equivalent of a couple of neurons at the centre of these mechanical robot tortoises. And these tortoises also could respond to light, they could respond to touch, and with simple feedback mechanisms, they could respond to each other. So they would respond to each other's lights, they would see their own light in a mirror, and they would move towards it. If they bumped into something, they would recoil. And Gray Walter thought that these little mechanical robot tortoises with the equivalent of a couple of neurons as electrical circuits were beginning to show absolutely mechanical, lifelike, living phenomena like attraction, like self-awareness, like movement and responding to what each other are doing. And people saw that, saw these tortoises. One was called Elmer, one was called Elsie. They're acronyms that essentially stand for electronic machines of various kinds. And they were deeply popular.
16: But you mentioned the word self-awareness there, and of course there's a lot of discussion these days about artificial intelligence and artificial general intelligence, about machines becoming self-aware. But this constant comparison between machines and animals in cybernetics, where they seem to assume that animals and machines function in the same way, isn't there something specific about the human brain, which is, it's not entirely rational, it doesn't follow logical patterns?
4: So the cyberneticians would say, absolutely, we are giving you a science that describes living and non-living, thinking, non-thinking entities, all in the same framework, okay? So they were really deeply interested in breaking down those boundaries between thinking and non-thinking, living and non-living. And of course, this upset people. There are people deeply upset by this idea there might be something troubling, because it was suggesting that there wasn't anything unique about the human mind, that you could recreate the human mind in machines, and that seemed deeply, deeply threatening.
16: And in our time, we'll be continuing our conversation in just a moment.
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0: love it. 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
2: On this episode of In Our Time from the BBC World Service, we're discussing cybernetics, the study of communication and control in both animals and machines. My guests will be telling us about a radical cybernetic vision of Chile during the 1970s and how cybernetics has changed the way we see the cities we live in and the environment around us. That's coming up in 2 minutes on In Our Time.
3: BBC News with Emily Thomas. The head of the International Monetary Fund has said advanced economies need to urgently reduce their debt burdens given a spike in borrowing costs. Kristalina Georgieva called for urgent and politically painful action to rein in debt. Britain's Prime Minister Andy Burnham has used his speech to the UN General Assembly to warn about the dangers of unbridled artificial intelligence and Russian disinformation. He said he wanted the UK to be a world leader in developing regulations for AI. At least 11 people have been shot dead in a mass shooting near Durban in South Africa. The victims were gathered at home in Kwamakutu township when gunmen stormed in. The attack comes amid rising concern about violent crime in South Africa. Colombia's president, Abelardo de la Espriella, has joined a patrol in the Caribbean city of Santa Marta, where he's ordered the military to quash violence by a drugs gang. The group had declared an armed strike after security forces shot dead 13 of its members. The president of South Sudan, Salva Kiir, has ripped up the 2018 peace deal that ended a civil war. He's dissolved the government ahead of elections due in December. Critics say the move gives him unbridled power. Moroccans are voting for a new parliament, with major preoccupations being the cost of living, unemployment and distrust of political parties. The king will appoint a prime minister, but will retain control of major policy decisions. Cambodia is hosting a summit to counter cyber fraud. Its prime minister has insisted the country will no longer be a haven for transnational scam syndicates. And Venezuela's interim president, Delcy Rodriguez, has met President Trump for the first time since his forces deposed her former boss, Nicolas Maduro, in January. They held talks on the sidelines of the UN summit in New York. BBC News.
2: Welcome back to In Our Time from the BBC World Service. I'm Misha Glenny, and we're discussing cybernetics. I'm joined by historians Jacob Ward, John Agar, and Arit Halpern. Arit, how would you describe the reaction to cybernetics when it first emerged?
4: I would say pessimistic optimism might be the right term. I mean, that might be the right term for the age. Like contemporary thinkers in science technology studies or that are critically thinking, you know, don't want to be technophobic and want to be more, you know, techno-positive, shall we say, are saying, you know, there's a silver lining behind this whole decentering, making humans equivalent to machines and animals and everything else. And that is that indeed that might actually reconfigure how we think about ourselves. And there might actually be an opportunity, new opportunities to work with our technologies, that they may have possibilities to break certain ideas about, say, biological determinism or sort of social order as it was beforehand. And obviously, these are very challenging technologies. But cyberneticians themselves, I would totally agree with John. Like, they, you know, at one point, Warren McCullough says to another very famous mathematician, John von Neumann, who kind of constructed the digital computer and did all the math for the bomb, and he's in a kind of conversation about whether machines could become autonomous, kind of a conversation about artificial general intelligence, if you will. McCullough said about the neural net, he said, I think what we did and did fairly well is build a brain if only it were to go psychotic. And this is a quote, okay? I'm just quoting pretty much.
2: What did he mean by psychotic in this
4: what
2: case?
4: What he meant, and it's a fundamental problem for computing, actually, in general, and for neural networks, as we all know, they have a problem with causality. We know that large language models, for example, can't really assign how they learned. They just kind of replicate or create an end point, but they have

0: a problem with time and space, in short. Machines can't tell, for example, if the data is new or if it's retrieved from memory. And in order to get the math and the logic of the neural net to work, you basically had to evacuate time. And this is an ongoing issue. But aside from the theory of it, I also want to mention that a very big part of cybernetics and things like game theory was the idea that human beings don't make good decisions. And therefore, they need computers. They need mathematical and rational tools because we're not rational.
1: But when you talk about the psychosis, is that, and you've mentioned large language models, is that the same as what we now understand to be hallucinations of large language models?
0: It can be sometimes. I mean, a lot of times what we call hallucination might also just be sycophany, the machine generating response it thinks you want. But hallucination is also is a key feature of this problem where machines are feeding back on the same data to a point where they're no longer capable of generating, let's say, an answer that fits the real world, for lack of a better word.
1: So cybernetics during the 1950s and early 60s seems to turn up everywhere. It's not just in matters military, it's in sociology, it's in anthropology, and so on. Jacob, how do we then get from, you know, the issue of the anti-aircraft gun, for example, to the sort of bureaucratic cybernetics of the post office? Tell us about the post office and why cybernetics was important to it.
2: Yeah, so cybernetics isn't even just in science, right? It goes beyond science to business, to organizations, to governments, because a lot of the people working with cybernetics, they're not necessarily working on cutting-edge science innovations, AI, military research. They're working in more prosaic settings like large organizations. There's a foundational conference for artificial intelligence that happens in Teddington here in London, at the National Physical Laboratory in 1958, called Mechanization of Thought Processes. But one of the interesting papers given there is a paper called To What Extent Can Administration Be Mechanized? And that's given by a British electrical engineer, James Merriman, who goes on to become the chief engineer of the post office. And the post office at the time ran Britain's telecommunications infrastructure. His engineers went to symposia on cybernetics and information theory at Imperial College in London, and they were trying to think about how can you apply cybernetics to a large organization like the post office, which at the time was one of Britain's largest employers, but also had a big complex electrical network, right, of telecom lines that sent telephone messages, telegraph messages, and so on. And they arrive at this vision of what they call a self-healing, self-governing network, that you could use cybernetics and kind of cybernetic theories to think about how you could embed computers into the network to control and organize all of the messages that are sent around the network, but to also organize all of the people that work for that network, tell them where to go, what they need to repair, where they're going to be working each day, and so on. And it leads to this statement that Merriman makes, and he says, information and control, which is a reference to cybernetics, it's one of the leading cybernetics journals at the time, he says, information and control is fundamental to the management of any large organization. So a lot of people at the time, they're not just thinking about cybernetics in these cutting-edge applications, they're also thinking about how it can be applied to large bureaucratic organizations.
1: So when they're looking at the telephone exchange, what do they see?
2: So at this point in time, a lot of telephone exchanges, which are what, you know, routes your call from one place to another, right? If you're in London and you're calling Edinburgh, it's not just a direct line. It has to go through various telephone exchanges to route the call from London to Edinburgh. And this is also the time where they're thinking about, okay, how can we computerize these telephone exchanges? How can we put computers in them to route all the traffic for us? And this lends itself to this idea of this self-governing, self-healing network, because if one communications link, you know, becomes disused or breaks down or something, the computers can reroute the call via another set of telephone exchanges. So it's, again, this kind of responsive system of feedback, thinking about, okay, that route isn't working, so we will update and regulate the system so we can find another route using these, yeah, cybernetic computerized telephone exchanges.
1: So there was another example of this, quite a memorable one, John, in Chile. Tell us about Project CyberSyn and what happened to it.
3: So There's another British cybernetician called Stafford Beer, who is another very interesting, slightly eccentric figure, slightly an outsider figure, who has an epiphany when he reads Norbert Wiener's Cybernetics, thinks this is a clue to how to understand organisations. Briefly, he's employed by United Steel in Sheffield. He proposes to reinvent the steel industry on cybernetics terms. They show him the door. He then does management consultancy for a bit. And then he gets a call from Chile. And Chile, which had a long history of democratic government, had recently elected Salvador Allende, a socialist who had nationalized parts of the Chilean economy and wanted to think about how to manage all these new big organizations that the Chilean state now had to look after. And they'd heard of cybernetics, and they'd heard of Stafford Beer, who had published on management cybernetics, and said, come to Chile. You can rearrange the state for us. And he joined this Chilean team, and together they produced this extraordinary plan, partly implemented, which would gather information from telex lines from around the country, gathering them together at a central control room. And this control room, I do encourage people to have a look it up online, Project CyberSyn, stands for Cybernetic Synergy.
1: The control room looks a little bit like the bridge on Star Trek on the USS Enterprise.
3: It does a lot. It has these extraordinary chairs. You're surrounded by panels and flashing lights. But essentially, this was meant to be machines and humans working together, going back and forth, interacting with each other in order to make better decisions at the centre of a new cybernetic socialist country.
1: So there's real ambition to cybernetics. Arit, can you tell us about smart cities, which people are talking about smart cities now all the time? Can you tell us about cybernetics and smart cities?
0: Yeah, you know, cybernetics, as everyone here has already suggested, was a really compelling idea, and it spread like, I don't know, a good meme. It was very popular. And I think part of the popularity was the kind of new way of imagining organizational management at scale. And it was countries, as we've just suggested, but it was also cities. At MIT, which had a huge urban planning department, a lot of people there, particularly a couple of planners, one of them named Kevin Lynch, were really influenced by these ideas. But it also had a huge influence on people in ecology and ecosystems management. So individuals like the Odom brothers, who had been working with the atomic tests in the Marshall Islands, started tracing, for example, radiation moving through the ecosystem in the little fish and all the stuff, because radiation makes a really good visualization tool. You can really trace it, the nitrogen and carbon cycles. And they started thinking about these nitrogen and carbon cycles as feedback loops and in terms of information and communication too, which goes to show you how widely these ideas were kind of interpreted. And the reason I'm bringing ecology is because it was a close integration to how people were thinking about urban systems and environmental systems. And the fact that you could manage an environment and an urban system with the same tools, the same idea, if you could map all the kind of feedback loops and flow, you could turn everything into a flow chart, you could plan better, you could manage the ecosystem better or the city. And so there was a lot of interchange between the two. And people like Buckminster Fuller, who's a really prominent kind of technologist and futurist, started imagining cities like New York City as sort of these metabolic systems. And eventually this went all the way up to the planet in a famous report called Limits to Growth in the 1970s that started the contemporary environmental movement and was an effort to computationally model all the world's systems, its environmental one and human ones, and try to understand the impact of human behavior on the planet.
1: So again, incredibly ambitious. And tell us a bit more, Jacob, about how it's used in climate theory later on, particularly here in Britain.
2: So as Aritz mentioned, cybernetics influences ecological theory. A somewhat controversial ecological theory that it influences is the Gaia hypothesis. And that's promoted by a British scientist, James Lovelock, and an American microbiologist, Lynn Margulis. And the Gaia hypothesis states that all of the organisms on the planet kind of exist in this network of feedback loops that exist to kind of keep the Earth at a stable, kind of habitable condition, right? So they maintain the temperature, the humidity, the oxygen levels, and so on in a kind of habitable zone. So in other words, you know, life maintains the Earth so that the Earth can sustain life. And that's controversial, A, because it's kind of too grand to prove, but B, because some people have used it to kind of claim that perhaps the Earth could resist climate change, right? It'll stay in a habitable zone. Now, when Lovelock first thinks about Gaia theory, he's not thinking about climate change. He's thinking about cybernetics. He speculates about a biological cybernetic system that will exist to keep an entire planet's physical and chemical kind of systems in a habitable zone. But one of the interesting things, and I think this also touches on how and why cybernetics begins to disappear, is Lovelock and Gaia theory become quite popular amongst more countercultural theorists of the environment. So Lovelock joins an association called the Lindisfarne Association, which is a New Age utopian group where he meets other theorists of energy and ecology and, you know, come up with all of these cybernetic utopian theories of kind of self-stabilizing planetary systems. The anthropologist Gregory Bateson, for example, also popular amongst the counterculture. But at the same time, it becomes tinged with this countercultural kind of vibe that begins to sap its kind of scientific legitimacy amongst the self-perceived serious scientists who want cybernetics to become a serious field.
1: John, these days we don't hear much talk about cybernetics. It seems to have dissipated, but what are its main legacies? What's important about cybernetics today?
3: So I think it's fair to say that throughout the history of cybernetics, there's been opposition. It's claimed too much. It claims that humans, animals, machines are all equivalent. This upsets people. And when it gets associated with radical politics and countercultural ideas, for some people this is too much. So it's true to say that cybernetics as a branch of science, I think, dwindles in many areas. But there are legacies. In a way, it's gone from deep secrecy, from the war, to everywhere within years. That's from in the 1940s. Now it's almost apparently nowhere. We don't hear this term cybernetics, but in fact it is everywhere. It's everywhere in the way we talk about AI, for example. Just as Norbert Wiener, in the book Human Use of Human Beings, warns against the automatic factory and says it's going to lead to mass automation and unemployment and devastating consequences for society, yet it has these fantastic opportunities if only we adopt the tool properly. Do you recognise that kind of way of talking? It's our way of talking about AI. The talk about whether or not it's conscious or not, the LLMs and the idea that we might be releasing machine consciousnesses into the world. This is precisely the language of Norbert Wiener and the warnings. So the whole way we've ended up talking about information and information in society and big organisations and the dangers of science and technology, this comes out of this language about AI from the 1940s, a way of talking about technology. So one of its legacies is, in some ways, a rather unhelpful way of talking about technology that only has these extremes of abundance and a world of leisure or world destruction and mass unemployment and worse, right? And we're trapped into ways of talking about machines being conscious in a way that is frankly unhelpful. So one of the legacies, unfortunately, is I think a style of talking about technology.
1: When I was reading about this, when you were talking about this, there was one person I kept thinking about, and that was Marshall McLuhan. So do any of you have any thoughts about how important this was for McLuhan's work, the sociologist and communications theorist, and in particular the medium is the message, which seems to somehow be intrinsic to cybernetics? Areed?
0: I mean, I can say that it was extremely influential, because I think people have to remember that at the time, cybernetics was the kind of language for computing. I think John already mentioned that it really established a way of thinking about media and thinking about technology. It was also incredibly influential to many of the artistic and avant-garde kind of milieus that McLuhan often engaged with. And also because cybernetics was so invested in making it not just about computers. You know, one of the most remarkable things about this movement is the way it moves into modeling social systems, brains, humans, that really very quickly established that idea that the medium is indeed the message, because the medium is anything. It doesn't just have to be digital.
3: McLuhan's also got this idea of media technologies being extensions of the human.
1: Yeah.
3: Right, so there's a sort of seamlessness back and forth between the machine and the human in McLuhan's way of talking, which I think has got a cybernetic feel about it, for sure. The other thing is, I think, like a lot of cyberneticians, Marshall McLuhan is at that sort of edge of intellectual disrespectability and is also extremely exciting, right?
2: And I think that just also points to, again, one of the reasons cybernetics begins to fracture a little bit. For example, when it comes to information, right, one of the key debates in cybernetics is, do we think of information as purely kind of something that can be mathematically calculated, or are we thinking about semantics, how much meaning information has, which is very interesting to linguists, for example, but people like Claude Shannon don't want it to go in that direction. And so when you have characters like McLuhan or in another direction, Gregory Bateson, the anthropologist, for example, who really wants to push cybernetics into a completely kind of different direction, thinking about the relationship between the human mind and nature and ecology, that again, these figures like McLuhan, like Bateson, who are pushing cybernetics further and further, then the center cannot hold.
0: I do also want to mention the Cold War elements. Cybernetics, in many accounts, also began losing its luster because of its appeal to socialist and communist causes. Not just the cyber scene example, which is actually a potent example of an alternative visions of cybernetics. There was also a Soviet cybernetics. And in fact, the very use of the term artificial intelligence came up to get American military funding outside of the rubric of cybernetics. And some of it is said to be that, you know, Marvin Minsky didn't like Norbert Wiener. But outside of that was probably a more sinister problem, that cybernetics did actually have these possibilities of social management and planning, a possibly socialist bent.
1: Just on that, to follow up, was there something identifiably specific about Soviet cybernetics that was different from Western cybernetics?
3: Could I?
1: Yeah,
3: so John. In the Soviet Union, attitudes of cybernetics undergo a complete reversal. So during the sort of Stalinist years, so when cybernetics is published, cybernetics is defined in a Soviet encyclopedia as a reactionary Western pseudoscience that is all about the control of the worker and to make the worker into an instrument of war, right? And therefore should be rejected. After Khrushchev says Stalin was a bit of a mistake, that was a cult of personality, we should maybe think about something different, this opens the door to scientists in Soviet institutes, research institutes, and suddenly cybernetics and talking in cybernetic terms, cyberspeak, becomes this Soviet enthusiasm for a few years as well. So it really does mean different things in different countries and at different times.
1: So, Jacob, if I understood rightly what you were saying, cybernetics falls into obscurity because of its own success, because it's taken up by so many disciplines that it no longer has that clear identity that it had at the beginning. Would that roughly be right?
2: I mean, that's one element, certainly, that, you know, you have biologists and social scientists who are involved in this cybernetic milieu in the 1950s, and eventually the kind of common ground disappears and they just go back to their own disciplines and integrate cybernetic concepts into their work without explicitly calling it cybernetics. But there are still people who try to champion the cause of cybernetics and kind of reinvent it for new applications. And that continues in things like systems science. You know, there's societies for systems research that still talk about cybernetics. And That's been called first-order cybernetics, so the cybernetics of the closed system, where you're trying to engineer and optimize a system. And then there's people who talk about second-order cybernetics or second-order science, and that's this idea that you have to be aware of your own role as a scientist, as a researcher, as an observer in a cybernetic system. So it's not just the system is closed with its own feedback loops. There's feedback loops between you and the system.
1: Reid, anything else you think we've missed out in the discussion that's critical?
0: I think that it's really interesting to also contemplate the place cybernetics has in amending or augmenting flawed human capacities, and that kind of imaginary that was really pretty potent. It comes out in the telephone exchange. It comes out in the idea of game theory, which is like a related science, which is that, like, what if people are too emotional and blow up the world? And so we need computers to step in and kind of make better decisions. And it comes out a lot in smart cities in our present, as people in the 60s, like Buckminster Fuller, but also people at RAND, which was an Air Force-funded research institute in Santa Monica, started switching from warfare to welfare and started taking over things like urban management, they increasingly turned to dealing with political problems by saying, let's have a technological solution. Let's quantify, let's have data driven decision making, let's add this machinery. And that continues to really inform our attitude to the world maybe today, where a lot of times political decision making is getting replaced or transformed by computational decision making. And that sits there at that government question of cybernetics and what the implications of governance are from technology.
1: Jacob, you wanted to come in there.
2: Yeah, I think this point about cybernetics as a decision-making tool is really key, and it's something that you see come up in many other things at the time at RAND and elsewhere, looking at cybernetics as a way to think about how can we make decisions better, how can we optimize systems. There's an overlap with another field, another post-war science that dies away, which is the science of futurology. Right? How can you predict the future using different techniques? And for example, Daniel Bell, the famous American sociologist, he chairs a commission on the year 2000 in the 1960s in the USA. And in his book, The End of Ideology, he talks about how cybernetics is one of these decision sciences which can help build, through rational decision making, help us build a utopia. So there's this kind of utopia through automated decision tools and cybernetic decision tools and decision sciences.
1: So finally, there's been a lot of literary speculation about machines and humans and cyborgs. Are we getting to a stage where all of that dystopian vision is actually possibly becoming a reality? John?
3: So in 1952, Kurt Vonnegut published his first novel, Player Piano, in which it's a dystopia all about the terrible effects of automation. And the sort of leader of the whole terrible system is a character called Wiener. So right, if you're talking fiction, and Kurt Vonnegut is one of the very best of the pessimistic thinkers about our world, about war, about destruction, and about science and technology in the future. Right from the very start of his work, we have Norbert Wiener and cybernetics.
1: My thanks to Jacob Ward, John Agar and Arit Halpern. And thank you for listening to In Our Time from the BBC World Service. In Our Time is presented by me, Misha Glennie, and produced by Simon Tillotson. It's a BBC Studios production. This is one of more than 1,000 episodes you can find in the In Our Time archive. 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
8: BBC World Service, it's 8 o'clock GMT. This is Oliver Conway with the newsroom. Gunmen kill 11 people at a party near Durban as South Africa struggles to combat violent crime. We'll have the latest. Also on the newsroom.
9: I have seen shock after shock pushing debt levels up like a staircase not to heaven.
8: The head of the IMF warns the world to reduce its huge debt burden made worse by the Iran war. No sign of a slowdown on AI in China, we report on the new data centres being built in remote areas.
10: China is growing. We are now leading the world. This is no longer the China from the 1960s.
8: And later.
11: This planet has literally just formed. We normally can't see planets until they're about 10 million years old. It tells us so much about planet formation.
8: The youngest planet ever discovered. First, our top stories.
12: Live from NPR News, I'm Giles Snyder. Secretary of State Marco Rubio says the U.S. would welcome a ceasefire on energy-related targets, and Russia's war in Ukraine.
13: We think that would be a great idea, an energy infrastructure ceasefire in which you're not Ukraine's infrastructure is not being targeted, Russian energy supplies are not being targeted as well. It's an ideal outcome.
12: President Trump and Ukrainian President Volodymyr Zelensky discussed such a ceasefire when they met on the sidelines of the UN General Assembly Tuesday. Trump announced last week that Russia and Ukraine had agreed not to strike energy targets. But that idea fell apart the following day when Russia hit gas stations in Kyiv and Ukraine bombed a Russian oil refinery. French President Emmanuel Macron gave his last address to the UN General Assembly Tuesday. NPR's Eleanor Beardsley reports that after 10 years in office, Macron will step down next spring when France elects a new president.
14: When he was first elected in 2017 at the age of 39, Macron was considered brilliant but lacking experience. Today, he ranks among the top leaders on the world stage. He has rallied Europe behind Ukraine, and a year ago at the UN General Assembly, he led the way in recognizing Palestinian statehood in an effort to revitalize a two-state solution.
15: Le retour de l'impérialisme.
14: Macron told the gathered leaders that an age of imperialism, arrogance, and brute force without rules had returned. The French president appealed for multilateralism, telling the assembly the role of the United Nations is more critical than ever if we want to, quote, live in an international civilized society and not a jungle. Eleanor Beardsley, NPR News, Paris.
12: Now to Jackson, Mississippi, where Nolan Wells' family is pushing back after a grand jury declined to recommend charges in his death. Wells was a black teenager who was found dead in early July on an island just off the Mississippi coast. Elise Gregg of the Gulf States Newsroom and Mississippi Public Broadcasting has more on his family's response.
16: At a press conference in Georgia, Wells' parents vowed to keep pushing for answers. That's after a grand jury unanimously returned a report saying they found no credible evidence of criminal activity in Wells' death. His parents and attorneys say that report still doesn't explain exactly how their son died, nor does it answer lingering questions from the autopsy. Here's Wells' mother, Christine Wells Wansley.
17: My question is, how can a jury come to the conclusion of drowning despite knowing that there was trauma to his body and despite hearing many inconsistencies?
16: The jury heard from over 40 witnesses and reviewed evidence ranging from GPS data to videos from the island where Wells was found. For NPR News, I'm Elise Gregg in Jackson, Mississippi.
12: This is NPR News. Utah Republican Senator John Curtis is calling for an investigation into President Trump's eldest son, Donald Trump Jr. Curtis has written a letter to the Senate Judiciary Committee urging the committee to look into businesses owned by Trump Jr. and payments by a Russian oligarch for his wedding celebrations in the Bahamas. Congressional Democrats launched their own investigation into the wedding payments last week. A new study finds alcohol use by Americans declined slightly in 2024, but the results vary by generation. And among older generations, alcohol use continued to increase, as NPR's Yuki Noguchi reports.
18: alcohol consumption, including heavy use, increased dramatically during the pandemic and remains slightly elevated for the U.S. population overall. But the study, which looked at consumption between 2018 and 2024, found younger generations, Gen Z and millennials, alone have steadily decreased consumption since the pandemic. In contrast, among Generation X and those born earlier, alcohol consumption continued to increase. Consumption for men has returned to near pre-pandemic levels, but less so for women. Authors of the study in the Annals of Internal Medicine say targeted messaging is needed. Yuki Noguchi, NPR News.
12: Ahead of the opening bell on Wall Street, stocks in Europe edging higher after Asian stocks were mixed in Wednesday trading. Oil prices extending their decline. Brent crude, the international standard, is trading below $100 a barrel. I'm Jael Snyder. This is NPR News.
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8: Thank you. You're listening to the newsroom from the BBC World Service with Oliver Conway. Every day, around 60 people are killed in South Africa, one of the highest murder rates in the world. Now, gunmen have stormed a home in a township in the coastal city of Durban, killing at least 11 people, including a pregnant woman. They also set fire to vehicles. We talked to our correspondent, Pumza Fikhlani, who's in Johannesburg. Pumza, what more can you tell us about what happened?
20: The police have said, Oliver, that it's still very early in their investigation, but they are also following a lead where some of the victims, they say, had been on their crime watch list. They are saying this may mean that there was a rival feud involved that was behind the killing. But again, it's still very early stages. It's something that's not that widely common in South Africa, mass shootings. Although the murder rate is high, it is something that does still shock a lot of people in this country to see mass shootings happen anywhere. But KZN, KwaZulu-Natal, that area where that happened in, there's just another insight that's important to share there. It's a place where murder for hire is rife, the police have said. So they're also looking at whether that was behind the motive, whether somebody paid these gunmen to carry out the shooting last night.
8: Yeah, and tell us more about the high levels of violent crime that are affecting South Africa at the moment.
20: Certainly, it's one of the highest, hardest across violent crime in the world, with the murder rate continuing to be something that's very difficult for the authorities, from the government to the police, to get a handle on. It's something that South Africans are widely concerned about, and that persecution rate, they've said, isn't as high as it can be. It takes very long for cases to get through the courts, and some instances for even arrests to happen. But it is something that is front of mind for a lot of South Africans because of how prevalent it is and just how widespread. There isn't one specific area, Oliver, that you can zero in on and say, if we solve it here, it goes away everywhere. It happens in each province and for various reasons. But the police have said that they are trying their level best in terms of renewing their training and getting as much resources as needed so they can get a handle on the situation.
8: Yeah, the government even sent in the army earlier this year. Is there anything more they can do?
20: See, that should tell you how serious of a problem it is. We don't see the army on the streets of South Africa often. They only are ever called in when there's been a spike, really. And they're there to help the police effect arrests. So they don't effect arrests themselves, but they're there as extra backup because there are certain parts of the country where even the police themselves cannot just willingly go in. They need that added support in terms of gunfire. And we see in areas where that does happen, there is temporarily a reduction of violent crime.
8: Pumza Fikhlani in Johannesburg. Thank you. The head of the International Monetary Fund has warned advanced economies to cut their borrowing because of the spiralling cost. Kristalina Georgieva said the global economic shocks had pushed up debt levels, but not enough had been done to contain the rising interest costs. She spoke to our economics editor Faisal Islam on the sidelines of the UN General Assembly.
9: Our message to everybody is you cannot control exogenous factors, but you have control over your domestic policies. So make sure you stay ahead of inflation, keep inflation back, and to governments, get on top of your debt issue. I have seen shock after shock pushing debt levels up like a staircase not to heaven, and no action to contain the debt service cost. So time to take that action.
0: You are the world's financial and fiscal watchdog. You mark the homework, if you like, of entire governments, especially at times like this. There's been a government bond market, borrowing market shock, frankly, over the summer, affecting the biggest nations in the world. The policy advice you're saying quite clearly is to respond to this shock with lower borrowing, potentially lower spending, potentially tax rises?
9: So there are these two things that must be done. Bring debt levels down, put fiscal consolidation as a priority, and make sure that the central banks deliver on their mandate for price stability.
8: IMF boss Kristalina Georgieva. Well, listening to that was our business reporter, Ijeoma Ndugwe. Ijeoma, why is there so much debt around the world, and what can be done to bring it down?
21: Well, Oliver, the war in Iran has certainly exacerbated this issue because it's disrupted the supply of oil. Of course, we've been hearing so much about the Strait of Hormuz and its blockade. And because it's restricted the flow of oil that's reaching the international markets, that in turn has fueled inflation, which means government borrowing costs have gone up as, you know, the government uses tools to bring down inflation. And one key tool to bring down inflation is raising interest rates. And that makes it more expensive to borrow, and that in turn makes it more expensive for governments to service their debt. So here in the UK, for example, the interest on government debt in August, it was the highest figure since monthly records began in 1997. And you know, just looking at the US, another advanced economy, their borrowing costs pushed up debt to more than $40 trillion, which has doubled in the space of a decade.
8: OK, so a lot of interest that has to be paid. How can governments bring that down, and will they take action?
21: I think one of the things that Ms. Georgieva alluded to is this difficulty politically with trying to cut spending. I mean, what do governments cut? Here in the UK, we're expecting Prime Minister Andy Burnham's first budget next month, and speculation is already building over his tax policy and what spending policies will be. I mean, the key thing here is that governments need to bring down their debt levels. And to do that, they have to cut government spending. She also talked about central banks stabilising prices, which could mean raising interest even further, which isn't popular. That means mortgage rates going up even more. Another mechanism is policy reform that encourages the private sector to come in and invest, because governments simply don't have the cash to boost economic growth.
8: The IMF boss also warned about AI, the huge amounts of investments going in, the possible disruption it can cause. How worried should we be that a possible AI bubble could burst?
21: Well, there are still concerns that companies might not, you know, investors might not realise the returns expected from investment in artificial intelligence, because we've been seeing so much money funneled into developing the infrastructure, you know, building things like data centres. So there are concerns that perhaps the industry has exaggerated, you know, their abilities to boost their performance and profit. I mean, that's something we'll have to wait and see.
8: Ijeoma Ndugwe, thank you very much. Well, AI is one of the things that will be discussed when the US and Chinese presidents meet at the White House tomorrow, along with trade and things like Taiwan. There have been calls from inside the AI industry for a slowdown to prevent the technology getting too powerful. But both Donald Trump and Xi Jinping are not keen on that. The US president says whoever wins AI wins, while China is investing heavily to build the computing power it needs to compete in the AI race. And much of it is being built far from China's major cities, as our Beijing correspondent Laura Bicker reports.
2: I'm wandering through the grasslands of Inner Mongolia. This is a land of extraordinary scale. In front of me, I have towering wind turbines, endless rows of solar panels, and of course, beautiful horses rambling beneath them. To build the infrastructure that is desperately needed for AI, Inner Mongolia is key because it has vast amounts of wind and solar resources. And that's why China has chosen to build its AI data centres here at remarkable speed. Buildings have risen out of the farmland in a matter of months. This country has fewer data centres than the US for now, but this hub is a way of catching up. If China is going to lead the world in artificial intelligence development, this is where it is building the engine room that will drive that change. Just a few months ago, this corner of Inner Mongolia was farmland. Now, dozens of data centres have sprung up for the likes of Huawei and others. There is no sign that China is slowing down on this technology. Across China, AI is becoming part of everyday life. From programming robot deliveries to aiding police on patrol, it's all part of Beijing's ambition to embed AI in its economy. Officials have bristled at any mention of a slowdown. Jing Yang is Asia bureau chief of the business and tech media outlet The Information.
3: The S4 countries really have kneecapped China's AI development in the last several years. And in spite of that, Chinese labs have managed to catch up. Why would China be incentivized to collaborate with America, which in Beijing's view has been kneecapping China's technological development, unless there is something that Washington can offer to sweeten the deal?
2: But others do see the urgency. David Finkelstein from the Center for Naval Analysis told a defense forum in Beijing that it was time for the two leaders to talk.
22: I'm not sure they're going to come to any agreements anytime soon, but there's a lot of motivation to talk about these things. The use of AI in command and control and warfare, who's using it in their nuclear chain of command. This is scary stuff.
2: Back in Inner Mongolia, the building work continues while farm workers gather up rows of plump potatoes for market. There has been little opposition to data centres here, unlike in the West, but there are still some quiet sceptics.
23: If they demolish the village for a data centre, it won't be good. I prefer living by the farmland.
2: Away from the microphones, perhaps fearing reprisals, a few farmers told us they saw no benefits and feared for their land and their way of life. Others were keen to praise the country's leadership.
10: Of course, the data centre brings us benefits. It creates jobs. President Xi is raising living standards for the Chinese people. China is growing. We are now leading the world. This is no longer the China from the 1960s.
2: President Xi has set the direction and will feel that in the long term, China can compete with the US on this technology. His government is focused on securing an AI-powered future, even as some of its people wonder whether they'll be part of it.
8: Laura Becker reporting from China. You're listening to The Newsroom from the BBC World Service. South Sudan is the world's youngest country, becoming independent just 15 years ago. But since then, it's suffered a civil war, widespread corruption and high levels of hunger, as well as the spillover from the conflict in its northern neighbour, Sudan. Now the South Sudanese president, Salva Kiir, has dissolved the government ahead of the country's first ever elections. He's also removed all the nation's vice presidents. His actions have been condemned by the opposition. Daniel Akech Theonga, South Sudan analyst with the International Crisis Group, explains the concerns.
24: We are watching July 2013 repeat itself. At that time, the president dissolved the whole cabinet, and within a few months, exchanging hot words between him and his rivals, the country went into civil war. The 2018 peace agreement was the only guardrail against the absolute presidential powers hidden in the transitional constitutions of 2011. So the parliament just stripped those guardrails away and allowing the president to legally patch his rivals and install a caretaker government of strict loyalists in a badly divided country.
1: So is that the concern then, a return to outright war? Because there have been successive waves of conflict, power dynamics have shifted. You could argue that the rebels are not as militarily strong as they were before and that people are fed up with fighting and the need for more conflict. You, though, seem to think that South Sudan could be heading back down that path.
24: Yes, but that needs to be nuanced. First is that the caretaker trap we are seeing now, it is a brilliantly engineered trap. That's how the opposition and civil actors would look at it. With absolute control over the state apparatus, the president's faction cannot lose even if they go for elections. And I will say momentarily like why that election might not be possible. And they will either push through a tightly controlled elections and win it. So that leaves no rooms for the oppositions and other groups that want to participate in the process, in the democratic process. They could also cite logistical failures, which are known to everyone, to indefinitely extend this new loyalist mandate. It is a win-win for the executive and a disaster for the transitions because it would exacerbate an already conflict that was already happening in the country, or it could even get worse. So that could lead to a return to more violence.
8: Daniel Akechtheong talking to James Copnell there. Online video footage from Colombia has shown armed men on motorcycles setting fire to lorries in the northern city of Santa Marta. The men are said to be members of a group calling itself the ACSN, or the Conquering Self-Defense Forces of Sierra Nevada, which controls cocaine trafficking routes. In response, the Colombian president, Abelardo de la Espriella, sent in troops.
4: We're going to fortify Santa Marta and defend it to show the bandits that when the state is determined, it never loses. Any bandit who refuses to surrender will be neutralized as the law requires. We stand firm for our country.
8: We heard more about what was happening in Santa Marta from our Latin America expert, Luis Fajardo.
5: These are really disturbing images for many Colombians who have been seeing these things happening in Santa Marta, which is a fairly important tourist resort and a provincial capital. They have seen scenes of violence and intimidation. This criminal group announced what it called a paro armado, an armed strike, which meant that they were basically ordering the city to shut down. They were intimidating people in little shops, in buses, burned a few vehicles, and they have threatened people with violence if they did not accept their order to basically disrupt activities in the city. This as a result of the killing of a couple of leaders of this criminal organization. So a substantial spike of violence in this city, and as the new government of Abelardo de la Espriella has promised to intensify the combat against these illegal armed groups. The so-called Conquistadores de la Sierra, Conquerors of the Sierra, operates as a regional criminal gang. It is not the most powerful criminal organization in Colombia. It is one of many criminal groups that have organized regional control in many parts of the country using their armed force to advance their illegal businesses, in this case, drug trafficking. So certainly a gang that has been very influential in this area in Santa Marta, also near the Venezuelan border in the northeastern part of the country.
8: Luis Fajardo. An entrepreneur in Ghana has worked out a way to solve two problems at once, by turning waste plastic packaging into school desks. Our reporter Justice Baidu met Makafui Awuku in his workshop in the capital, Accra.
6: A big guy with a big smile. Makafui Awuku has an infectious passion for recycling plastic. He shows me his current stockpile.
7: So it's a huge heap of plastic bottles, sachet wrappers that have been collected together. How much plastics do we have here?
25: So what you see here looks like about 400 kilograms.
7: Wow, that's a lot.
25: I mean, we generate about 1.1 million metric tons of plastic waste in Ghana every year.
6: In Ghana, it is thought that just around 5% of plastic is collected for recycling. Makafui's latest project addresses another problem here in Ghana: a shortage of school desks.
25: We have a lot of desk deficit in our schools. We have a desk deficit of close to 2 million.
6: Makafui makes desktops from the plastic sachets that are commonly used for drinking water here in Ghana. He has 300 drop-off points for the sachets around the country, and he supplements these by buying more that have been gathered by waste pickers.
25: So when the dry shreds come here, we have this heat transfer equipment, and then we have hydraulic press that we use to press it. Okay. So we set it, and then we wait.
7: So this looks to me like a big sandwich-making machine, but instead of sandwich, this is plastic materials that have been put into this machine and then being pressed together.
25: Yes, that's close enough.
6: These sandwich machines can create a range of materials from a leather-like fabric to these desk boards that are just like plywood. They are sanded and drilled to the desk frames. So far, McCaffrey has supplied 600 desks to 12 schools around the country. They cost about $60 US each, but they are not paid for by the schools, but with grants and corporate donations. I traveled to a nearby school to see them for myself.
7: So this is a classroom of about 60 pupils, and as I enter here, I can see McCaffrey's desk lined up with the students sitting in, on them and using them. I'm just going to go have a chat.
25: The wooden desks, they break easily, but these plastic desks, they don't decay and they don't break easily. They are very hard.
6: Well, I can't resist asking the students to test the strength of the desks.
25: Okay, so 3, 2, 1, go. Thank you.
8: That report from Accra by Justice Baidu. Astronomers have discovered the youngest planet on record, Elias-2-24b, snappily named, which is 450 light-years from Earth, is less than a million years old. Newborn planets can be difficult to find. Stars which provide the building materials are themselves born inside clouds of dust and gas. Hiding the new planets, studying the new one, offers a time machine of sorts to scientists to explore our own solar system. Astronomer Dr. Sarah Casewell spoke to Rick Evans.
11: The original discovery of this planet was done through looking at the disk around this very young star. It's got a big disk. And we looked at the disk and we saw there were gaps in the disk. And those gaps are likely to be caused by a planet that's forming. And now people have used a technique called coronography. They've covered up the star so they can see something that's very faint nearby, and they've seen the planet exactly where people predicted it to be. This planet has literally just formed. We normally can't see planets until they're about 10 million years old, and all that disk has been got rid of, and it tells us so much about planet formation and our model, whether our models were right.
13: How long does it take for a planet to kind of like reach maturity? Like, is it fully developed at this point, or is it still going to be evolving?
11: At this point, it's still very hot, and it possibly is still grabbing all the dust and gas that it can. And after about 10 million years, the big disk around the star will disappear, and we'll be left with the star and the planet.
13: And just to give us a kind of a benchmark, what's the oldest planet that we've identified?
11: Oh my goodness, that's a question and a half. So most planets that we tend to look at are about the same age as our sun, maybe a little bit older. So they're between 5 and 10 billion years old.
13: And does this help us then understand more about the early stages of planet formation?
11: It really does. Finding objects within these gaps in the rings where we can see them really allows us to understand whether our theory of planet formation is correct. And in this case, it looks like this planet is doing exactly what it should be doing at this age. All of why a lot of us do this is to understand how unique our solar system is and whether there are other solar systems out there that look like ours. And trying to understand the early stages of planet formation is a big part of that.
8: Sarah Casewell talking to Rick Edwards. And that's it for now from the newsroom.
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14: At Marketplace, we help you understand what's going on in the economy and why. 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So join me, Kai Rizdahl,

0: BBC News with Alan Smith. At least 11 people have been shot dead in a mass shooting near Durban in South Africa. The victims were gathered at a home in Kwamakutha Township when gunmen stormed in. The attack comes amid rising concern about violent crime in South Africa. The head of the International Monetary Fund has said advanced economies need to urgently reduce their debt burdens given a spike in borrowing costs. Kristina Georgieva called for urgent and politically painful action to rein in debt. Britain's Prime Minister Andy Burnham has used his speech at the UN General Assembly to warn about the dangers of unbridled artificial intelligence and Russian disinformation. He said he wanted the UK to be a world leader in developing regulations for AI. Reports from Ethiopia say local forces in the northern region of Tigray have seized the airport in the capital, Mekele. Ethiopian Airlines says it has suspended flights to Mekele and the cities of Shire and Aksum due to what it called the current situation in Tigray. South Sudan's president has ripped up the 2018 peace deal that ended a civil war. Salva Kiir has dissolved the government ahead of elections due in December. Critics say the move gives him unconstrained power. Moroccans are voting for a new parliament, with major preoccupations being the cost of living, unemployment and distrust of political parties. The king will appoint a prime minister but will retain control of major policy decisions. Venezuela's interim president Delcy Rodriguez has met President Trump for the first time since his forces deposed her former boss Nicolas Maduro in January. They held talks on the sidelines of the UN summit in New York, close to where Mr. Maduro is being held. And a summit to counter cyber fraud is being hosted by Cambodia, where the Prime Minister has insisted his country will no longer be a haven for transnational scam syndicates. Representatives from more than a dozen countries are attending. And that's the world news from the BBC in London.
1: Hello, this is Business Daily from the BBC World Service. I'm Luke Wilson. With trade tensions running high between the world's two biggest economies, what's it like to run a Chinese business as an American founder? That's the situation Jacob Rothman finds himself in, the co-founder of Velong Enterprises, which manufactures and exports cooking equipment from its headquarters in Shanghai to some of the world's biggest retailers. Welcome to the programme, Jacob. So we're talking a lot about the US and China this week because of the meeting between Donald Trump and Xi Jinping. We want to talk about your experience running a business in China for more than two decades, but we'll start, as you did, I guess, in the US. You grew up in California, and didn't you, and helped out with your parents' business. Can you tell us a bit about that?
2: My family had a manufacturing business, and when I was a kid, I grew up watching my father move his factory from Carpinteria, California, which is right outside where I grew up in Santa Barbara, to Knoxville, Tennessee, then eventually to Laredo, Texas, in a maquiladora. So the early part of my life oddly mirrors what I'm going through now, which is change in manufacturing and government policy. NAFTA ended up changing everything for us. And that's how I got to China originally.
1: Yeah. And what did you learn from that business? It was a broom and brush business. Is that right?
2: Yeah. Brooms, mops, and brushes. Really how I got to China was I got thrown out of college. And in that time, in the interim, I went to go work in the factory in Stockton, California. I really learned quite a bit that's applicable today. My father, as you might imagine, wasn't pleased with me. So he gave me a broken down station wagon, loaded the back of the station wagon full of product. And I went around Northern California selling brooms, mops, and brushes to hardware stores and chasing around family-owned businesses, because hardware stores in the United States are usually owned by, mom-and-pop type of operations. And chasing them around on their lunch breaks, trying to get them interested in selling my product is not much different from what I do today, just on a larger scale.
1: Absolutely. And not to make you dwell on it too much, but let's talk a bit about college, because you didn't go to study anything business-related, did you?
2: No, not at all. I thought when I got out of school that I actually was going to be a rabbi, which didn't work out. So, I didn't actually become a rabbi. But I think being a liberal arts major in college was actually perfect for what I was experiencing when I first got to China. I first went in the late 1990s, early 2000s. And I think what kept me here and got me fascinated with China was all of the social change and what I was watching on the ground. And I actually think a liberal arts education was a perfect training for coming here at that time.
1: Did you go down that route with that in mind, or are you kind of looking back now thinking, yeah, that did prepare me quite well for this?
2: No, absolutely not. I mean, we never know where life is going to take us. And

0: And I think when I was in college and studying, I never thought that I would end up in China, but what I learned there and studying religion and psychology and philosophy got me fascinated to be in China and actually more recently in India, where I'm surrounded by the religions that I studied when I was in college.
1: Let's talk about that first trip to China then. Tell us about it. Do you remember it? Do you remember the feeling going there?
0: Yeah, I remember it like it was yesterday. And actually, when I first got here, I used to get around on motorcycle taxis, going to small factories making relatively simple products. And you could feel at that time how exciting and how different and the energy of China then. You knew something was happening. And I felt as if I was watching history in front of me, and I wanted to be a part of it.
1: And for people who weren't there at the time, maybe don't remember that time, that was really when we saw, I guess, the China that we know now starting, wasn't it? There's this sort of title that we got as the factory of the world, that kind of thing.
0: Yeah, I mean, it really happened quite a bit earlier with reform and opening and Deng Xiaoping making Shenzhen a special economic zone. But I would say right around China's entry into the WTO in 2001, it's really where things started taking off. And anyone at the time with an injection molding machine and a dream could make a business. And a lot of my friends at the time, Chinese factory owners, they were farmers or fishermen a few years before, and they were opening factories.
1: And your first visit was just that, wasn't it? It was a visit. You weren't planning to stay. What changed for you?
0: I went on a sourcing trip just to come over here and see and learn what factories were like and doing business in China. And like I said, I really caught the bug and wanted to stay.
1: It feels like we should also talk about the other person who's crucial to your story and Vlong Enterprises' story. That's your relationship with Ivan Chen. Tell us about him and that relationship. Am I right in saying it started as a buyer-supplier situation?
0: Yeah, like I said, I came over here and I opened a sourcing office in Shanghai. And so Ivan was one of my suppliers, and he had a small factory in a town called Yangjiang, which is in Guangdong province in the southern part of China. And he came to our office, and he was one of the only people at that time who brought a designer with him. And that designer is still working for us today. His name's Benny. And none of the other suppliers at the time were doing that. I mean, if you wind the clock back 20 years ago, China itself, the manufacturing prowess for the most part, was managed by Hong Kong or Taiwanese business people. And people actually looked down on mainland factories. They had a lot of concerns about quality and consistency and ability to develop products. So Ivan coming to my office in Shanghai, bringing in a designer with him, was really quite innovative at the time. And that's where our relationship started.
1: And do you think there's something to be said? Obviously, the two of you, very different backgrounds, bringing different things to the table. Do you think that was an advantage?
0: Yeah, I do. Ivan really completes me. I don't know how to say it. The things that he can do, I'm not very good at, and the things that I can do, same. We are very transparent and communicated frequently and developed a culture of really openness, respect for each other's culture. I mean, our company culture now really reflects Ivan and my relationship, and the fact that we were able to just really blend the best of both cultures.
1: And take us back to that. What was it like in those early days trying to grow Vlong into what we see now?
0: I don't think really did anything that different or amazing. We just grew with our customers. We worked hard and we adapted. I remember the first time we hit what for us was a very big number. We didn't have a lot of money at the time. I bought two watches, one for me and one for Ivan. And during our Lunar New Year celebrations, we got on stage and I said, "Ivan, I want to give you this watch. And will you take me in good profit and bad profit, and good shipments and bad shipments, and quality and poor quality?" And we got married right on stage. So, we really just had a blast developing this company.
1: There'll be people listening to this who probably think that manufacturing businesses set up in China for one thing and one thing only, and that's cheap labor. Do you think that's fair?
0: Sure, in the beginning, yeah. I mean, in the beginning, that's what people were looking for is low cost labor, and the WTO entrance of the WTO certainly helped that. It opened borders and allowed Chinese factories to expand. But it's not the case now. It's certainly not lowest cost. Labor rates here are higher than in India, higher than Cambodia and Thailand and Vietnam, and now the way we stay competitive is through automation.
1: And you talked about buying the watches as a big moment and the success you've had. When did you realize, I guess, another big moment that what you'd built had become a serious global business? Do you remember that moment, that feeling?
0: You know, I wish I did. Oftentimes, and maybe other founders or entrepreneurs have the same feeling. You look back and say, "How did I get here? How did I get here?" It was just one problem-solving event after another. I don't think there was any eureka moment for us. We didn't develop a unique technology or way of doing business, but it was the ability to adapt to change with the times in China. I want to add to that. It's not just automation, it's also the design and creativity general business drive that keeps China going now and makes it as competitive and amazing as it is.
1: You're listening to Founders from the BBC World Service. I'm Luke Wilson, and today I'm speaking to Jacob Rothman, the co-founder of the Chinese manufacturer Velong Enterprises. One problem you've talked about in the past, I was reading an interview you did with the Wall Street Journal. In 2022, essentially you said every customer you had was encouraging you to manufacture outside China. Tell us a bit about that. What were they afraid of? Did it come as a surprise to you?
0: Well, yeah, it did. We built a factory about 5 or 6 years ago with IKEA. And I thought when we completed that factory, that was going to be the crowning achievement of our career. And we could kind of sit in China and keep growing organically. We're a privately held company, so we weren't looking for massive growth numbers, but you know, enjoy the process because we had gotten to a scale and business looked great. And then along came President Trump. And he really changed the dynamic of manufacturing globally, but specifically in China.
1: And you mentioned you have ended up expanding into Cambodia and India. Tell us about that process.
0: The early people who went found themselves, particularly in Cambodia and Vietnam and maybe in Thailand, as almost like landing on the moon. One of the amazing things about being in China is the complexity of the supply chain here. And I don't just mean for me, my finished products, but the molds and parts and pieces and raw materials. We have everything at our fingertips here. And that's why China is as great as it is the integrated supply chain. But when you go to another country, particularly in Southeast Asia, India has quite a bit more developed, but Southeast Asia, like I said, it's like landing on the moon. There's nobody there to help you. And it's more so now. At the time that we went in President Trump's first term, there was nothing. And so it was very difficult bringing raw materials from China and bringing some of our factory managers and staff to help train the Cambodians and our team there. It was very difficult. And it still is difficult now.
1: I was going to say, has it worked? Do you think Velong is kind of in a stronger place because of that?
0: Oh, yeah, it really defined us as a company. And if there was a eureka moment, it was that adaptability and courage, maybe, to go abroad. But now, to, you know, bring things back around to your earlier question, President Trump and Xi are meeting and they could change everything again. They're considering lowering tariffs again, which might make the delta between manufacturing in another country and manufacturing in China narrowed, which will slow this rate of factories leaving China.
1: And what does that feel like to run a business where, you know, you're trying to make investment decisions that might take 10, 20 years to pay off? And as you say, it could be derailed in a night by something a politician does, says, changes his mind. What's that like?
0: Well, we're on the radio, so I can't use the words I want to, but it's pretty tough. So, I mean, we made this enormous bet on Cambodia. We have over 1,000 workers there now, and we have quite a large infrastructure in India as well, and Thailand is just coming on. And most customers are transactional. They want the lowest price and best service. And if that doesn't happen abroad, as we're training up different countries, Cambodia and Thailand, Vietnam, India, if that doesn't happen fast enough, my concern is that customers will go back to China. And in some sense, that's great. I can go back to my earlier comments where I can just grow the business with Ivan in China and be more comfortable. But you know, we did make these investments and we have a commitment to our workers and staff in India and in Cambodia. And it feels like betrayal.
1: And do you feel you could grow Velong in the same way as you did 20 years ago if you started it today?
0: That's a good question. Things have gotten a lot more competitive. In the very beginning, the level of competition, it wasn't as intense as it is now. In our small factory town, you know, there's a lot of people that can do amazing things. And at that time, we were all pretty much at the same level. But as we grew in competency and design and engineering and automation. And to do that now would be very hard. To compete against somebody at our scale now would be difficult. You can do it, but it's not easy.
1: Donald Trump has talked a lot about the fact that these tariffs are at least in part about bringing manufacturing back to the United States. Is there a world where you could manufacture your goods in the U.S.?
0: I don't think so. I mean, if you look at our policies of bringing workers into the United States and people, whether it's high-skilled labor or whether it's factory labor, if we don't go back to our roots, which is opening the door to immigrants and bringing people into our country, how are we going to support factories? I don't see it. We don't have the infrastructure. We don't have the raw materials. And really, we don't have the drive to do it. And there's no reason to do it. So we've looked at over the last couple of years, bringing our products to the United States. Mexico was the closest we got. But I can't imagine a world where we would do what we do in the United States.
1: And we have this meeting, of course, between Presidents Trump and Xi, and a trade truce currently in place between the US and China. Is that the best you can hope for as a Chinese business who wants to export into America, that that trade truce will continue? Do you think there's any hope of some kind of deal that moves things back to opening the door, as you said?
0: I think it's temporary. I think the desire on both sides, on the Democratic and Republican side, to work with China in a good, open, and way is behind us. I think the competition, whether it's the Thucydides trap, or that's going to lead to both of these countries continually to provoke each other, I think it's going to be difficult. I don't think we're going to go back to the Clinton days and the WTO, where we realized how that we needed China and China needed the United States. And we had this great reciprocal relationship. Manufacturing is spread around the world. Europe now has a free trade agreement, as you probably know, with India. And I don't think we're going to go back to that time. And I think, unfortunately, both countries are going to keep provoking each other.
1: And it's not just Vlong. You've also founded Platform 88 to help other entrepreneurs make their products. Tell us about that, Jacob, what that involves and why you wanted to start doing that.
0: Well, that goes back, and it's not a separate company. It's the innovation division of Vlong, or a startup division. We started that about 10, 12 years ago, at a time when Kickstarter, Indiegogo, I think you have Dragon's Den in the UK, where entrepreneurs were starting businesses. And many of them were young entrepreneurs, and they were raising money and they were borrowing money from parents and friends and trying to launch businesses. And many of them were making really bad decisions on factories because they just didn't know. And we wanted to create a part of our company that would actually help them. Maybe it goes back to my earlier rabbinical desires. I felt like we had something that we could offer and help provide a platform for entrepreneurs. And that's what we did. And it's become a really fascinating part of our business, where innovation and raw materials and technology kind of come together with what we do. And it's been very exciting. There's been some great companies that have launched out of there.
1: And I guess that's part of taking the lessons you've learned over the past 20, 25 years and helping the future generation. If you could go back to that first sourcing trip to China 20, 25 years ago, sit beside the young Jacob Rothman on the plane, what would you say to him from all that you've learned in that time?
0: I would say, just to have more confidence in the way things change. We get set in our ways. We think that it has to be this way. And it really never is. You have to keep adapting. You have to keep changing. And being open to that and accepting of that would have given me quite a few more nights sleep and a lot less anxiety.
1: A great piece of advice. Thank you. Jacob Rothman from Vlong Enterprises. Thank you so much for talking to us.
0: Thanks for having me on.
1: That's all for this episode of Founders for Business Daily from the BBC World Service. I'm Luke Wilson. The producer was Bissi Adebayo. You can catch up on all of our previous episodes by subscribing to Business Daily wherever you get your podcasts, and please leave us a review if you can. Thanks for listening.
2: BBC World Service. And now, history told by the people who were there. This is Witness History. Today we go back to 1945, when around 200 people gathered at a town hall in the bomb-damaged city of Manchester, England, for the 5th Pan-African Congress, a meeting that helped shape the struggle against colonialism. Alex Last guides us through archive recordings of one of the delegates, black South African activist and writer Peter Abrahams.
3: I was in a dream. I was seeing something I had not thought of before. I was seeing the possibility of a free continent. And remember, all of Africa still belonged to the white people. It wasn't until then, that Pan-African Congress, that I saw the way ahead clearly and knew one day all of Africa would be free.
4: Abrahams was one of around 200 people, many from Africa and the Caribbean, who'd gathered to attend the 5th Pan-African Congress, being held in a town hall in Chorlton, Manchester, just months after the end of the Second World War. They were there to discuss common problems, racism, discrimination, economic inequality, and how to win independence for the colonies.
5: The world had just gone through a major war, a war against fascism in which people from Africa, the Caribbean and elsewhere had contributed their lives for self-determination, against racism and the ideologies of racism. And so there was great anticipation about this new world dawning.
4: Professor Hakim Adi from Chichester University is a historian and the author of a book about the 5th Pan-African Congress.
5: And Africans, people of African heritage, wanted to have their own say, present their demands, as it were, their aspirations for the future. So that was extremely important.
4: The list of delegates included a veritable who's who of prominent black activists, writers and thinkers, including some young men who would become future leaders of independent Africa.
5: The most famous people who were there were Kwame Nkrumah, who obviously went on to lead Gold Coast, now Ghana, to independence in 1957. He had recently arrived to study in Britain. Jomo Kenyatta, who became the first prime minister, then president of Kenya. He was part of the Congress. Then you have somebody like Isaac Wallace Johnson, Sierra Leonean, very, very active as a labor trade union organizer throughout West Africa. Amy Ashwood Garvey, the first wife of Marcus Garvey, had been based in Britain since the 1920s, chaired some of the sessions, and the famous African-American activist, academic writer, W.E.B. Du Bois.
4: The modern Pan-African movement took off around the turn of the 20th century and sought to unite people from the African diaspora and the African continent to wage a common struggle against colonialism, oppression and racial discrimination. The first four congresses had all been organised by W.E.B. Du Bois, who was seen by many as the father of the modern Pan-African movement.
3: He was one of the great scholars of the United States. He was a great sociologist. He was a very dapper man. He had Van Dyck beard, a delicate intellectual air. Remember, this is the man who, at the beginning of the 20th century, said, the problem of the 20th century is the problem of the color line, the problem of the relations between the lighter and darker races of mankind.
4: But in 1945, the 5th Pan-African Congress was organised not by Du Bois. It was organised by a younger group, the Manchester-based Pan-African Federation. One of the key players was George Padmore, the Trinidadian intellectual, activist and former communist.
3: Padmore was the most disciplined person I ever knew. Remrod Strait. He had no sympathy for human weakness, for human foibles. Anybody gets interested in a woman, Padmore says, that's nonsense, that interferes with the work of the movement. He didn't like it when Kenyatta got boozed up, he didn't like it. He was vexed when Nkrumah went off with some girl, and this was how he was. We just accepted. This was our leader, and we tried to please him.
4: Padmore had a different vision for this meeting. He wanted more grassroots involvement. And crucially, earlier in 1945, Britain had hosted the first meeting of the World Federation of Trade Unions, which had brought to the country workers' representatives from across the world, including the British colonies. Padmore and his friends invited them along.
5: The organizers said, we are having a different kind of Congress. The workers and farmers are the great majority of people in the colonies, so we want to have a Congress based around their representatives. We no longer need doctors and lawyers and professors and so on to tell us what to do. The workers themselves can articulate their own views.
4: So in October, delegates gathered in Manchester and walked into the town hall in Chorlton. On the walls were the flags of Haiti, Liberia and Ethiopia, and there were slogans too.
5: Such things as oppressed people of the world unite, down with anti-Semitism, Arabs and Jews unite against British imperialism, down with Jim Crow, down with the colour bar. Labour in the white skin cannot emancipate itself while labour in the black skin is enslaved. What that shows to us is the internationalist politics of this Congress.
4: During the week-long meeting, delegates heard reports of the situation on the ground around the world, detailing the social and economic injustice of the colonial system and the scale of racial discrimination, not just in the colonies, but also in Britain and America. And crucially, at the meeting, there was a radical call to action, a plan to organise to end colonialism and change the post-war world.
5: The difference in 1945 was that they said that they'd been patient, but they would be patient no longer. We're not just appealing to the colonial powers to end colonial rule. We will use force to end it if necessary.
3: The background to all this is black identity had been so distorted by slavery, colonial occupation. We had no sense of self, one of the key problems. And it came out in the Fifth Pan-African Congress that we had to rediscover ourselves, find out who we are, what we are, and not who we are told we are. You know, it's much easier to take chains of bodies than it is to take invisible shackles of minds.
5: Lastly, and most importantly, perhaps, they said that the great force which will bring colonial rule to an end are the masses of the people, the workers and farmers, and that force needs to be organized. Organized strikes, organized boycotts, that is what is going to be victorious and bring colonial rule to an end. Writing letters and petitions wasn't going to achieve it.
4: And sure enough, grassroots organizations were key to the independence struggle, and Nkrumah was one of the first to put it into action. As local strikes and boycotts became central to the campaign which won independence for the Gold Coast, which became Ghana in 1957. But, says Peter Abrahams, many of the issues raised at the meeting were not resolved quite so quickly.
3: The thing we underestimated, I think, was the importance of economic independence and how cleverly the ex-colonial powers would hold on to the economic control that empire had given them. Political emancipation, they've let go. Economic emancipation is a much harder thing. And now finally, in the 21st century, we are beginning to see that real freedom has these three facets to it. It's political, it's economic, it's psychic.
2: That's archive from the late African National Congress activist and writer Peter Abrahams. That edition of Witness History was produced and presented by Alex Last in 2020.
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10: I'm seeing friends and, you know, people from my community asking about rooftop solar and how do they actually get it installed in their homes.
11: We explore the people-led energy revolution transforming Pakistan and the Philippines. That's on The Climate Question with me, Jordan Dunbar, after the BBC News.
13: Live from NPR News in Washington, I'm Dave Mattingly. President Trump says U.S. and Iranian officials met for about 3 hours yesterday on the sidelines of the U.N. General Assembly meeting in New York. No major breakthroughs were announced, and the president offered few details about the talks. The meeting occurred shortly after Trump threatened to annihilate Iran if an agreement isn't soon reached to end the war. Next week will mark 7 months since the U.S. and Israel began attacking Iran. President Trump met with South Korea's president on the sidelines of the U.N. General Assembly. NPR's Anthony Kuhn says the two discussed plans by Seoul for major investments in the U.S.
14: South Korea's industry ministry briefed lawmakers on the first projects in a deal to invest $350 billion in the U.S. in exchange for lower tariffs. They include a gas-fired power plant in Encinal, Texas, which could help fuel new semiconductor plants and AI data centers in the state. They also include the building of up to 8 nuclear reactors in the U.S. and a liquid natural gas project in Alaska. Announcement of the projects came after lengthy negotiations by the two governments, which still have to approve the plans. Trump also reaffirmed his commitment to re-engaging diplomatically with North Korea, although Pyongyang has repeatedly rejected his efforts at outreach. Anthony Kuhn, NPR News, Seoul.
13: OpenAI is calling for the U.S. to lead the way in establishing global safety standards for artificial intelligence. NPR's John Ruich says the company's CEO, Sam Altman, is scheduled to brief the U.N. Security Council today, along with the head of Anthropic.
15: OpenAI is releasing its proposal at a time of intense debate about how to regulate artificial intelligence after a string of incidents that have raised concern about the technology. It says international safety and security standards are key to answering the question, what does good look like in the mitigation of catastrophic AI risk? AI companies and labs have to take accountability for developing AI safely, it says, but standards will help more stakeholders have a say in how AI evolves. OpenAI says the United States should lead an effort with other countries to develop technical standards for the most cutting-edge artificial intelligence, including for recursive self-improvement, or AI building AI, which many believe could lead to the technology spiraling out of human control. John Ruich, NPR News.
13: Hurricane Polo has intensified to what forecasters are calling an extremely dangerous storm as it spins off the coast of southwestern Mexico. Polo is a Category 4 storm with top sustained winds of 155 miles per hour. It was a Category 5 until moments ago. The National Hurricane Center in Florida says Polo is expected to remain offshore, but will bring heavy rains and strong winds to the region. Currently, that storm is almost stationary in the Pacific. This is NPR News. Heavy rains are falling across much of New Mexico this morning, where flood watches are in effect statewide. The National Weather Service says flash flooding is likely from rain that could fall at a rate of 1 to 2 inches per hour. Forecasters say flooding is also possible in far west Texas. They warn the heavy rains could trigger debris flows in areas burned by wildfires. The rainy weather in that region is expected through tomorrow. The Trump administration says it's canceling the health insurance for 760,000 phantom enrollees on healthcare.gov. As NPR's Selena Simmons-Duffin reports, government is providing few details about how it determined the health plans were not legitimate.
16: Trump administration officials explained in a press conference that they suspected fraudster brokers had signed up people who weren't eligible or who didn't even know they had been signed up. The fight against fraudulent brokers has been going on for years, says Cynthia Cox of the nonprofit health research organization KFF, but she questioned this approach.
17: There could have been collateral damage here.
16: If someone didn't file a claim, she points out, they might have just been healthy, and if they didn't respond to the notice in time, they might have just missed it. The Centers for Medicare and Medicaid Services did not respond to NPR's questions by airtime about what happens if there were mistakes and people had their plans canceled in error. Selena Simmons-Duffin, NPR News, Washington.
13: For the first time in 15 years, Princeton University has fallen from the top spot on U.S. News and World Report's rankings of colleges and universities. MIT is now number one. Princeton drops to number two. I'm Dave Mattingly in Washington.
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18: From Karachi to Manila, millions of people in Pakistan and the Philippines are turning their rooftops into power stations. Two very different countries leading this solar revolution. I'm Jordan Dunbar, and my climate question from the BBC World Service is, what's driving this solar boom? Concerns for the planet or crazy high bills? With me to talk this through is Jessit Enano, climate journalist based in Manila, the Philippines. Hi, Jessit.
10: Hi, it's great to be here.
18: Thank you. And from Islamabad, with the think tank Renewables First, we have Zeeshan Ashfaq. Hi, Zeeshan.
19: Hi, Jordan. Great to be here with you.
18: Guys, the reason I wanted to bring you on is I saw a report about solar panels, Chinese solar panels being sold around the world. So China makes around 80% of the world's solar panels, and some trade data came out that caught my eye, and it showed that the Philippines are now the number one destination for Chinese solar panels and Pakistan number two. We don't count the Netherlands because the Netherlands is a shipment hub. People buy them into the Netherlands and move them across Europe, whereas these panels are staying in each of the countries. And some of the stats really caught my eye. So in the Philippines, in a single year, the Philippines installed five times more rooftop solar than it had in the previous 10 years combined. And in Pakistan, the rooftop solar boom has been so rapid that in only 2 years, it's added as much generating electricity capacity as the country's entire fleet of fossil fuel power plants. That's according to Ember, an energy think tank. That's incredible, guys. But you both also have something else in common, which is you have some of the highest electricity prices in the world. Jessit, how high are prices in Manila for you?
10: It's pretty high because just this June, the Department of Energy has said that we currently in the Philippines have the highest power rates in all of Southeast Asia. We used to be second only to Singapore, which is, as we know, a very rich, developed country compared to the Philippines. But now we have far outranked or outpaced Singapore this June. So the power bills are quite high, and it's been really a thorn in the neck for many Filipinos, especially those who are paying exorbitant prices just to be able to access power for their homes.
18: And are energy bills something that Filipinos are used to grumbling about?
10: Oh, yeah, absolutely. A report by Reuters say that households now spend about 12% of their monthly income on their electricity. And with, you know, these soaring prices on food and basic goods because of the Middle East conflict, a lot of Filipino households are already really feeling this as a gut punch to them, because this money that they are paying for their electricity bills could easily be allocated for other things such as food or other basic necessities, or even for their savings or their healthcare or the education of their children. So just to give a bit of a context here, Jordan, the reason why Filipinos pay so much for our electricity is because we are heavily reliant on imported fossil fuels. And majority of this is coal, which is imported from Indonesia. And another thing that really pushes our electricity bills so high is the fact that we have a centralized power grid. And, you know, the Philippines being archipelagic, there is electricity that is being lost from generation of the electricity from the power plants to the transmission to the individual homes and households. And so all of the losses that is happening in this system is being passed on to the consumers. And so we have seen many households, you know, kind of also adjusting, trying to find ways to, you know, maybe not turn on as many appliances during the times when it's peak hours for electricity demand. And we have also seen some businesses kind of adjust their opening schedules and opening hours to accommodate people, but also still save up on their power costs.
18: And Zeeshan, in Pakistan, I read that some people can pay more in electricity bills than they do in rent. Tell me about the bills there.
19: Well, the electricity prices in Pakistan are quite high. And you rightly pointed out that particularly in the urban areas, people are paying more in electricity bills than paying for their monthly rents. And then the Russia-Ukraine war back in 2022 was the real beginning. LNG imports stopped.
18: So that's liquid natural gas?
19: Yeah, I mean, LNG supplies that we need to run some of our power plants. So those LNG supplies were stopped due to that crisis. And then electricity prices started going up. And then we were under an IMF program and government had no choice but to increase electricity prices by 150% in 3 years.
18: 150%?
19: Yeah. And that really contributed to the solar boom, the solar rush, as we call it in Pakistan. You know, electricity prices are one of the factors, but, you know, unreliability is another factor contributing to people rushing towards solar. And at the same time, you know, solar becoming a viable option. You know, you can generate electricity using solar panels virtually anywhere. With solar panels, it's mainly plug-and-play system. So you just have to put up solar panels and start generating electricity for your needs.
18: Before we get on to the solar rush, Zeeshan, give me an idea of what expensive and unreliable electricity does to people in their everyday lives, but also businesses and the economy. What effect does that have?
19: Pakistan is heavily reliant on its textile exports. And then, you know, with the electricity prices going up, the country's exports were becoming uncompetitive compared to other peers, such as Vietnam, Bangladesh, Thailand, and then India. And then, you know, for farmers, diesel prices were really a factor that basically push people to move towards solar, and it in fact was a survival response.
18: Jessit, when did you start to see this recent boom happening? When did people start talking about it?
10: Well, I think what's different between the Philippines and Pakistan is people weren't really paying that much attention to rooftop solar until the closure of the Strait of Hormuz. So earlier this year, when the crisis began in the Middle East, and the news report started talking about potential shortages in fuel, but also potential blackouts in power, people started paying closer attention to alternatives that would secure their power in their own homes, in their businesses, in their own properties. You know, looking at my Facebook feed, I'm seeing friends and, you know, people from my community asking about, you know, rooftop solar and how do they actually get it installed in their homes. And especially when we need it the most in the dry season, which was around April to May of this year, when temperatures really soared to up to 30 degrees Celsius higher, even here in the Philippines. So personally, I have seen more houses now being retrofitted with rooftop solar and hearing a lot more interest from people who are not necessarily environmentally conscious. So my takeaway from all of this is it may not be necessarily an eco-conscious decision, although, of course, we can say that that plays some sort of part, but it is really more an economic choice for a lot of Filipinos. Even some of the local installers that I have spoken with in the past few months have said that they could no longer keep up with the demand. So previously, before this rooftop solar boom, they would probably get about 100 inquiries in a month. After the closure of the Strait of Hormuz, this exploded to about 1,000 to 2,000 inquiries in a month. Even the solar installers themselves could no longer keep up with the inquiries. So even though there is really high interest, now we are seeing the challenges in the market, in the system, where many of these panels, if not most of these panels, are imported from abroad, mainly from China. So now we are seeing a lot of congestion in our ports. We don't have enough technical people to install these rooftop solar. So the demand is already there. It's very much present. But meeting this demand is now the real challenge for a lot of the solar installers here in the Philippines.
18: A reminder that you're listening to The Climate Question from the BBC World Service. I'm Jordan Dunbar. This week, we're asking what's driving the incredible solar boom in Pakistan and the Philippines. With me are journalist Jisit Anano and energy expert Zeeshan Ashfaq. Jisit, who is buying these panels? Is it urban? Is it rural? Is it mostly the middle class with money?
10: It's a mix, I would say. I'm seeing observing that people from different walks of life are interested to see if rooftop solar can be a viable option for them. But of course, the reality is it still costs a lot of money to be able to have a rooftop solar installed in your home. So at this point, it is still really an option for households with a bit more disposable income. But what we're also observing here in the Philippines is a lot of financial institutions are also already taking note of the shift to rooftop solar. Personally, I am seeing a lot more advertisements on Facebook on private banks offering solar loans alongside mortgages. And this is something that I have not seen before. Housing mortgages are common, but these ads that promote solar loans is quite new. And I'm also seeing government institutions such as the State Insurance Agency also extending or offering loans for government workers to install rooftop solar in their properties. So it is a shift that a lot of sectors are already noticing, and it's still a long way for the more, I would guess, lower income Filipinos to access rooftop solar, but there is definitely a wave that we are seeing in the past couple months.
18: Have you heard from people with solar panels that their bills have come down? Has it actually helped?
10: Oh, yes, absolutely. I've heard it from friends, but I've also heard it from like the many active Facebook groups in the Philippines that talk about how rooftop solar has really been a game changer for them. One household owner that I interviewed for a story that I was doing told me that his electricity bill used to range around 20,000 Philippine pesos. So that's about $300 every month. After getting his rooftop solar installed, that plummeted to 300 pesos. That's only $5.
18: Whoa.
10: So from $300 to $5 a month. So that is definitely a massive savings for Filipinos who already have rooftop solar.
18: So quite a few things have come together here. In both examples, foreign conflicts have pushed up the price of fossil fuels. In Pakistan, in this case, it was liquid natural gas. That meant electricity prices went up. Equally, the price of Chinese solar panels went down, and so people decided this was the way to get away from these high electricity bills. Zishan, where would I be seeing these panels popping up? Is it just an urban phenomenon, or is it right across the country? Who's buying them?
19: Well, every segment of the society. You know, if you look at all the installations, this 38 gigawatt is evenly distributed among different, you know, consumer categories. And then, you know, most of the installations are either behind the meter or off-grid. So that also tells you the story. You know, people who were completely shunned by the grid are also benefiting from solar panels, because if they can afford anything, that is solar. If we look at the dividends that solar panels have delivered to the country, you know, it has mobilized more than $15 billion in investment. You know, compared to the situation that had arisen after the Russia-Ukraine war, we have weathered this Hormuz crisis in a relatively better position. And then, you know, if we look at the numbers, the country has been able to avoid close to $10 billion US dollars in fossil fuel imports since 2017, and it's well on its way to save another $6 billion by the end of this year. And then another important fact is that only 4% of the solar installations are formally financed. Everything else is out of pocket. So, you know, we really hope financial markets, they contribute to what is happening in Philippines from the beginning.
18: Jesse, Zishan was pointing out there that Pakistanis have had to pay for this themselves. They haven't had the government help in the schemes.
20: Yeah.
18: Do you think the government of the Philippines is seeing this boom and thinking, okay, if we give a bit more help, maybe we can overtake the Pakistani solar rush? We can make this go faster?
20: Yeah, well, as I mentioned earlier, the government has introduced this rooftop solar loan, but it is primarily directed to government workers because it is under the state-run social insurance agency. But we are already seeing very good numbers. So that is really an indication of a strong demand for solar financing. Another strong signal that we are seeing from the government that they are backing this rooftop solar boom came from the president of the Philippines himself. So this July, President Ferdinand Marcos Jr. delivered his second-to-the-last State of the Nation address. And in his presidential speech, well, he spoke very extensively about securing reliable and affordable energy for Filipinos. He also called on Congress to pass the Sariling Kuryente Act, which translates to Own Power, Own Electricity Act, to make rooftop solar and battery storage more affordable and accessible to Filipinos. But of course, whether Congress will follow through is something that needs to be observed and monitored. But that strong call or signal from the president himself, I think, is once again, a strong indication that the government is taking notice of people wanting to have more autonomy, more ownership over their own power and electricity.
18: Zishan, earlier you mentioned that the Chinese panels that were coming in, you weren't paying much tax on it. How crucial has that been for this solar rush? And do people worry that that could change?
19: We enjoy special relationship with China. And then because of those special relations, you know, we were able to leverage this technology. And due to that duty-free access, we were able to import solar panels in large amounts. And that has already changed. The government, you know, came up with some tariffs on solar panels, and that hasn't really changed what is happening around solar in Pakistan. You know, solar installations have slowed down a bit. We are now experiencing a couple of other complementary booms, one around batteries and other around EVs. You know, if you look at lithium-ion battery imports, you know, they've quadrupled compared to last year. And the country has been able to import 7.3 gigawatt hours of lithium-ion batteries. And if we look at the EV sales in two-wheeler segments, the sales have gone up by 170% year on year. So, you know, we are living in this consumer energy resources era. Solar, we haven't seen the end of it yet.
0: Well, Zeeshan, if you could go back in time, I'm making your magic, and you could change some things that Pakistan did in this solar rush to make it bigger or cheaper or longer lasting, what would you have done differently?
19: Well, I wish this solar rush had been more equitable, because people who needed this transition the most are missing out. Now that we haven't, you know, it is a lesson for other countries to plan for such disruptions from the get-go. And also, you know, they need to come up with policy mechanisms, regulations, and then, you know, financial instruments and then remuneration schemes. So, you know, mainly I wish for it to be more equitable.
0: Well, Jesse, you know, Philippines currently number one in buying these panels. How does it stay there? How do you think this boom lasts and spreads to more people across the country?
20: So echoing what Zeeshan said earlier, making it more affordable, especially for households that are very much vulnerable, not just to high energy prices, but to climate shocks. So by, you know, government introducing more incentives, perhaps more subsidies, and not just in the form of loans, I believe, I think more people will see it as an affordable and accessible option for them. Because when I'm speaking with advocates and campaigners, they believe that we are in this moment where you don't need to convince people that much anymore that rooftop solar is a good option for them. People already know that it is. But when they look at the prices, when they try to navigate the bureaucracy and all of the processes that is needed to have a rooftop solar installed in your home, then suddenly they kind of take a step back and think, maybe we could do it for another time. And I think that is the window that should not be missed out on. And again, taking a phrase that I heard earlier from Zeeshan, he said it's a generational opportunity. And I think that is the same for the Philippines. This is an important moment that we are seeing the people, the consumers standing up for themselves, wanting to have, you know, energy autonomy. And I think that the government should not let that opportunity slip away.
0: Final question is to both of you. Gisette, if I came to Manila and we met up for a coffee, we looked up where you live, are there any solar panels?
20: Yes. So I am seeing within my own neighborhood rooftop solar being installed in houses that I've never observed before. So yes, definitely. I think we have a walk around the community. We walk around some of the streets in Manila, and we would be pleasantly surprised to see many households already embracing this rooftop solar boom.
0: And have you been able to get panels yet yourself?
20: Not yet. It is in the pipeline, and hopefully there would be more incentives and subsidies down the line, so it would be also accessible for journalists like myself.
0: And Zeeshan, what about you? Have you got a solar panel set up?
19: I've put up a solar, you know, system on the rooftop of my parents' house, and we've been benefiting from that. And, you know, the office building where we work from, its roof is almost fully covered with solar panels.
0: Zeeshan, thank you so much for joining us.
19: Thanks very much for having me, Jordan.
0: Jesse, thank you so much for joining us.
20: Thank you so much for having me.
0: And thank you for listening. Don't forget, if you have a climate question of your own, you can email theclimatequestion@bbc.com. The production team were me, Simon Watts, Daffod Evans, and Tom Brignall. I'm Jordan Dunbar. Bye-bye.

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3: You're listening to Tech Life from the BBC World Service with me, Chris Vallance. This week, China and the race to develop artificial intelligence.
4: China is still behind by several metrics. However, I also think that they're catching up quite quickly, remarkably fast.
3: What can 50,000 autonomous machines tell us about the future of robotics and cutting-edge tech bowls into cricket? That's all to come after the latest

0: urgent and politically painful action to rein in debt. Britain's Prime Minister Andy Burnham has used his speech to the UN General Assembly to warn about the dangers of unbridled artificial intelligence and Russian disinformation. He said he wanted the UK to be a world leader in developing regulations for AI. South Sudan's president has ripped up the 2018 peace deal that ended a civil war. Salva Kiir has dissolved the government ahead of elections due in December. Critics say the move gives him unconstrained power. Moroccans are voting for a new parliament, with major preoccupations being the cost of living, unemployment and distrust of local parties. The king will appoint a prime minister but will retain control of major policy decisions. Venezuela's interim president, Delcy Rodriguez, has met President Trump for the first time since his forces deposed her former boss, Nicolas Maduro, in January. They held talks on the sidelines of the UN summit in New York. And a summit to counter cyber fraud is being hosted by Cambodia, where the Prime Minister has insisted his country will no longer be a haven for transnational scam syndicates. Representatives from more than a dozen countries are attending. BBC News.
1: Hello, I'm Chris Vallance, and welcome to Tech Life, the programme interested in technology and how it's making a difference to all our lives. Today we're looking at AI in China. How far has the country come in developing the technology? And what challenges does it face? That's coming up in a moment. Later I get to chat about one of my favourite subjects, robots. Not the scary humanoid ones with arms and legs. I mean the unassuming ones which quietly clean floors and move stock around warehouses.
2: And this technology, in my opinion, can't come soon enough in order to help us as a society get over that demographic challenge that we're all going to face.
1: And the sport that's more googly than Google. Do I hear the sound of leather on willow? Well, he struck that one right past silly point. We look at how AI is deciphering the confusing and mysterious language of cricket.

0: Relations between China and the United States will be at the top of the news agenda this week, with the leaders of both countries due to meet in Washington, D.C. The meeting follows a run of alarming headlines about the risk AI may pose, from swarms of autonomous agents from the big AI companies escaping test environments, to hack online services, to dire warnings from insiders about the threat AI poses to security, the financial system, and maybe even to humanity itself. Much of the discussion about what should be done has considered the need for multinational agreements. So what do we know about China's AI industry? Rebecca Arcisati is co-head of the Science, Technology and Innovation Programme at the Mercator Institute for China Studies, and she's based in Brussels. I began by asking her if China was really behind the United States in AI development, and if so, would they catch up?
1: China is still behind by several metrics. However, I also think that they're catching up quite quickly, remarkably fast. I think where the US really holds an advantage is that they have the most computing power. And that has to do with several things, mainly the fact that China indigenously still cannot produce the most cutting-edge fabrication equipment to make AI chips. And a lot of those chips are therefore designed by US companies, produced mainly in Taiwan and subject to export controls, meaning that Chinese AI labs don't have access to the same amount of high-end computing power as their US competitors. That remains the case even though the Chinese semiconductor industry has made a lot of progress.
2: Is there a different flavor to Chinese AI? I hear that said sometimes, that they're less concerned about large language models, more concerned about things like robotics.
1: I think they're doing both. I think China is interested in exploring many different types of AI and many different applications. And it's also looking at different pathways to achieving what, you know, in the West we call artificial general intelligence. China also has a term for that. I think

0: scientists in China aren't necessarily convinced that the only way of achieving artificial general intelligence is by, you know, scaling these large language models. There are many different paradigms that they're pursuing. But if you look at what they're saying, it's very, very clear that they're also aiming at, you know, human-like intelligence. They're also looking in that direction. And the government is very much supporting advanced research in that direction.
1: How long will it be until China does catch up? I mean, how fragile is that American lead?
0: It's difficult to say, but I think if you look at the recent report, the threat intelligence report that Anthropic released, I think that maybe that's where we may be able to find part of the answer. What that report says, I found quite interesting, is that Chinese labs apparently haven't only been distilling US models, they've also been rerouting their own user requests towards US models like Claude. To me, if that is true, it tells me that Chinese labs have been able to piggyback the compute constraints by relying on US models.
1: And when we talk about distilling a model, we basically say you sort of learn how it responds to questions, to how it interacts, and you use that to build a version of it, essentially.
0: Yes, that's correct. Rerouting is a different practice altogether, right? By rerouting, you are essentially taking your user's input, you know, prompt, request, and you are redirecting it towards a model developed by one of your competitors, unbeknownst to your user, which is a very different practice.
1: Is China in a good place to develop advanced AI? I mean, does it have resources and potential assets which the US maybe doesn't have?
0: China is in a very comfortable position when it comes to energy, for example. It has a very resilient energy mix, and energy is very important when it comes to both training and deploying AI models.
1: Sure, because these data centers just hoover it up, don't they? I mean, you know, big data centers are like aluminium smelters in terms of the
0: yes, and
1: the
0: they have
1: demand.
0: You know, they have plenty of renewables. They have still a lot of fossil fuels in their energy mix. They're going nuclear as well. Chinese AI companies are able to access the electricity they need for a much lower cost, and that is really an advantage when you're trying to build this, you know, large-scale infrastructure to power a society's or an economy's transition towards the AI era. I think this is a big advantage that China has.
1: How does China see the AI race? I mean, does it see it as a race it needs to win? Does it see it as a race it should be in?
0: Yes, China very much sees it as a race. If by China we're talking about the Chinese Communist Party or the government of China, of course. They very much believe that China should be the leading force in AI. They see AI as sort of a power maximizer for both national competitiveness in economic terms, but also in the military domain and in the strategic domain. They want to be in a position where they dominate this technology, and therefore they want to surpass the US, which is currently the incumbent.
1: Do you think we really know what's going on in China's AI industry and the development of its AI models? It can be quite secretive.
0: We shouldn't assume that we know everything. And I suspect that going forward, we may have probably less and less access to certain information. The Chinese government has been trying, for example, to limit the liberty of AI talents to move abroad. And this tells you that the Chinese government is increasingly concerned about know-how and technology flows from China, also data flows. It's concerned about any form of, you know-how falling in the hands of US companies and the US government in particular. And with this growing scrutiny, I think we may expect information to also disappear more quickly, and perhaps some Chinese labs to obscure more of their frontier. R&D activities.
2: And that was Rebecca Archisati from the Mercator Institute for China Studies speaking to me from Brussels. This is Tech Life on the BBC World Service with me, Chris Vallance, and with you, our listeners. Last week, Shona McCallum spoke to an academic and author about what children should be learning in a world transformed by AI. Regular listener Nakombi WhatsApped us from Cameroon. He told us, rather than simply trying to keep AI away from them, I believe we should teach young people how to use it responsibly and creatively. If they're properly guided, they will be better prepared to understand both its risks and its enormous opportunities. Well, that's kind of our business too, Nakombi, trying to understand the fast-changing world of tech. And if you'd like to help us out with an idea for a future programme or a reaction to this one, do get in touch. You can WhatsApp us a text or voice note to +44 330 1230 320 or email us at techlife@bbc.co.uk. Do remember to say who you are and where in the world you are. Now, some breaking news. Robots have taken over the world. Don't worry, I'm not talking about the robot apocalypse, but the fleets of autonomous robots dutifully performing their mundane tasks in supermarkets, airports and factories around the globe. Designing these robots poses lots of hard technical questions, legs or wheels, for example, but the component that really, really matters is the robot's brain. Brain Corp is a US company which has made the operating systems, or the brains, of more than 50,000 robots across 48 countries. David Pinn is the chief executive of Brain Corp. I asked him how you turn something like a floor-cleaning machine operated by a human into a floor-cleaning machine with a brain of its own.
3: We work with our partner, you know, a company that's already providing manually driven machines. We work with them to design a version of the machine that's got the right computer, that's got the right sensors in order for it to understand its environment. And then we, Brain Corp, provide the software that is taking in the input from those sensors, understanding where the robot is in the environment, making decisions about how to navigate in a way that's going to most effectively clean the floor. In this example, you know, think about a grocery store, which typically likes to clean the floor around 8 o'clock in the morning after all the stocking overnight is done. And while customers are starting to come in for their morning shopping, we're very comfortable and really pay a lot of attention, not just to how we navigate to get the job done, but also how we navigate and how we interact with the customer going around in the store. And so there's a lot of work in the software algorithms, in the behavior of the robot to make sure that it's both doing its job well, but also being courteous to the people around it.
2: Not very far away from where I'm talking to you, there is a university cafeteria, and the university cafeteria has a robotic dish collector, and it's basically a set of trays on wheels. But it's a very basic sort of robot. It just wanders up next to the tables and sort of flashes until you feel guilty and put a cup on it. How far away are we from those kind of robots that can really interact with people in the way, say, a human cleaner would interact with people?
3: You see robots today that are very confidently driving around, but you don't see an arm and a hand on the robot that can pick up a cup, for example. And the reason why you don't see that yet is because the complexity of the human arm and hand cannot be overstated. We, as an industry, have solutions around what we call mobile manipulation in labs, in demos. But we as an industry have not yet cracked the case on how to do mobile manipulation in a way that's reliable enough to deploy at scale.
2: We talk about the kind of AI, the kind of physical AI that will be in robots. I mean, do you think in the end that might lead to AI that is more like us? I mean, we're physical I, if you like, we're the product of millions and millions of years of evolution learning to encounter the world. And that's what robots are having to do. So I wonder how far you can take robot AI.
3: Yeah, there doesn't seem to be a limit. I think you've got it exactly right. We're training them with human action. You can see companies that are outfitting people with cameras near where their eyes are, with sensors, kind of like motion capture sensors for their limbs. And these companies are capturing all of that data, the vision data and the motion data, and they're feeding them into these deep learning algorithms. These algorithms are able to learn in kind of an organic way, which is fascinating. And that's the big breakthrough that we saw a few years ago with ChatGPT that's now migrating into robotics. And it's an amazing time. And we as an industry are figuring out how to solve really hard problems in, you know, jobs that are typically like dull, dirty, or dangerous, the kinds of tasks that it's really hard to find labor to do it today. And the problem's only getting more acute with demographic changes, as we all know, aging population, declining birth rates. There's just going to be fewer and fewer people working to support the aging. And this technology, in my opinion, can't come soon enough in order to help us as a society get over that demographic challenge that we're all going to face.
1: Should we be worried about whether the world of work is going to be displaced by robots? I mean, I know it must be a question you get asked all the time, but are our jobs going to be taken by robots? Is Brain Corp going to put us all out of a job?
3: You know, I really don't think so. So the kind of automation that we do today is the kind of automation that really the labor just doesn't exist for it. We're not putting people out of work. We're helping people do jobs that just aren't being done. In floor care, there just aren't enough people to do janitorial work in grocery stores in general. And so our solution is showing up as a way not to displace labor, but to make the floors cleaner. Point number two is there are a bunch of jobs that could have been automated decades ago that aren't. And they aren't because people prefer working with people in a lot of jobs. My favorite example of this is bartender. Like, you can imagine just putting bottles in some sort of piping system and just having
1: like a vending machine.
3: And you just have a cup underneath, right? I mean, yeah. Just like a vending machine. Like this technology has existed, I don't know, since the 70s. And yet bartenders exist. Why? Because people like ordering a drink from a person, as I do, right? And so even though a job can be automated, doesn't mean it's going to be automated.
1: What are the robots of the future going to look like? Sci-fi is filled with humanoid robots, and there are quite a few companies developing humanoid robots. What's your take on it?
3: So I think that there is probably a place for humanoids, likely in residential environments in my sense. But, you know, when I look at commercial and industrial environments, I really don't see the need for legs. Wheeled equipment is really what rules an industrial environment today. In the case of commercial environments, you know, we've, as a society, we've made tremendous strides in making them accessible for people with disabilities. And so you see ramps everywhere. You see elevators everywhere. These environments are also made to cater to wheeled motion. And so from my point of view, legs are expensive, they're complicated, and they're unneeded. And so I fail to see why a buyer of automation in an industrial or in a commercial space would choose to add the expense of legs when you can solve the same problem with a robot on wheels.
2: And that was David Pinn, Chief Executive of US-based Brain Corp, discussing the future of commercial robots. Now, how about a bit of Soul Limbo by Booker T and the MGs? Now, I'm not sure what Booker T or his MGs intended the song to be about, but for most people in the UK, it summons memories of just one thing, cricket. And it's tempting to think of cricket as something that never changes, a soundtrack to an English summer. But of course, it does change. The gravitational center of the sport, many would argue, is now in India, and its millions of fans are spread around the globe. And as cricket fans have moved into new countries, so has the sport, and the International Cricket Council, or ICC, which governs it, is keen to grow new audiences in new countries. And to do it, they're embracing AI. But cricket has always been keen to embrace innovation, as Finn Bradshaw, head of digital at the ICC based in Dubai, told me.
4: Well, I mean, I think just in terms of innovation generally, I think cricket's been quite extraordinary. You know, it's gone from 5 days to 1 day to 3.5 hours. And a lot of other sports have tried that with little success. But from a technology point of view, I think probably the greatest example is what we call DRS, which is the system that umpires use to validate their decision-making. It's been in cricket for 20-plus years, and it's just accepted as part of the game now. You think of how much in soccer they're still arguing over VAR, but there's many other examples, whether that's bails that light up when they get hit by the ball, or whether that's the way that broadcast pivots around the stadium to give people 360-degree views. We're a sport that's pride ourselves on constant innovation.
1: One of the things you're trying to do is you try and promote cricket to the world is to do commentary in the language that people speak in the countries you're aiming to popularise the game to. And you're exploring AI-generated commentary. How does that work?
4: So we have been experimenting with this for at least over the last 12 months or so. And it came about because we started to just put, you know, we obviously put our highlight clips out globally, but then we started running our own live streams into certain countries. And countries where we didn't think there was much cricket fandom at all, we started to see them light up. And so there are countries like Japan, Germany, France, Italy, Korea. So initially, we just did a straight literal AI translation of the normal English broadcast. And, you know, we did it with various services. And, you know, obviously I don't speak Japanese. So we would get someone from the Japanese Cricket Association to listen to the commentary and say what it's like. And they would say, well, it sounds good. Like it sounds, you know, the accent is right and it's pronouncing the words correctly. But there's so much nuance to cricket, it doesn't really make sense. And so obviously there's like very specific terms like Yorker or a duck or whatever that if you do a literal translation, either the word doesn't exist or it makes no sense. But we deliberately create a bit of content that is quite simple in the way it talks to people and over-explains things. And then we put that into a piece of software that then puts that out in 14 different languages.
1: 攻めていきました。ラッキーでしたが、簡単なキャッチミスがありました。それがなければイングランドにとっても、ジョフラにとっても違ったTenkaiになったでしょう。そしてたくさんの怪我に塩を塗る結果となりました。What's been the hardest bit to translate?
4: It's the terminology.
1: I've got family members who aren't from a country where cricketing is popular, and I think they look at it like some kind of obscure dance. You know, they just don't get it. What do you find the hardest thing is?
4: The trickiest one

0: you sort of, again, that's where we work with the local, cricket associations.
1: Let's talk about the way people can watch the game. And another thing you've been looking at are 360-degree replays, which in normal circumstances might require a lot of cameras, but you're doing something different.
0: Yeah, that's right. Because what we want to be able to do, because cricket is played in a large oval, is when something's happened, be able to move people through space to understand like how far someone had to jump or how quickly the ball was going, in a way that you can only sort of convey that by putting the camera, almost next to a fielder. And obviously, you can't stick a camera right next to a fielder. And so we've worked with technology companies now where they have a certain number of cameras around the ground, but then they use technology to essentially recreate the frames in between where a fielder was when they jumped here into the. And it almost like makes an assumption about where they ended up, if that makes sense. But it means that then we can provide this 360-degree view.
1: What's the future of tech in cricket?
0: It's really exciting to sort of see how we can make it more personal for everyone. Being able to do this in language is just the start. Imagine if we can take it to the next phase of, who's your favorite? Maybe who's your favorite commentator? Maybe you r wish that Richie Beno was still commentating. Imagine if we could give you your own commentary on the match in the voice of Richie Beno that talks specifically to the kind of things you're interested in. Maybe you're really interested in the very ultra nerdy stats, or maybe you're someone who just wants to sort of hear great stories from the past. You'll be able to create that sort of personalized experience for you.
1: I mean, when people hear AI-generated commentary, they'll worry that AI is going to replace commentators. And of course, people are terribly attached to some of the wonderful voices that there have been. And cricket, particularly Test match cricket, gives you so much space to improvise, to philosophize. You're not going to replace anything.

0: Or even decide not to talk. But as it, like, actually, the best commentators often just shut up and don't say anything. And so,
1: Lesson to all us broadcasters
0: a bit different for radio.
1: then. And on that note, we will end the interview. Thank you very much. It's been a pleasure talking to you.
0: Thank you, guys.
2: 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Well, we've reached the end of our innings on Tech Life for today. So with the light fading, I'm heading back to the pavilion. There's just time to remind you that you can contact us about any tech you're interested in. techlife@bbc.co.uk is our email address, or WhatsApp us, a text message or a voice memo. The number is +44 330 1230 320. 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Today's Tech Life was produced by Tom Quinn and presented by me, Chris Vallance.

0: He's faced with an inherited farm consisting of 37 acres of fallen fences and overgrown fields, with two new pigs and a dozen chickens and, oh, a baby, due at any minute. But Michael Perry handles it exactly as you would expect him to, with humor and tenderness. Join us for Coop, a year of poultry, pigs, and parenting, tonight at 9:30 on Chapter a Day.
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3: Good morning. Early voting is underway, and an NPR PBS News Mayor's poll shows voters favor Democrats on the economy, foreign policy, even immigration. Details on Morning Edition from NPR News. A court hearing comes today on the president's ban of news outlets he doesn't like. I'm Layla Faldin.
4: And I'm Steve Inskeep. Journalists say they're punished for their coverage. Trump says he is doing that, and Justice Department lawyers seek to justify it. Also, the administration kicked what it called phantoms out of Obamacare. What steps did it take to make sure they weren't real people? It's Wednesday, September 23rd. This day in 1846, the astronomer Johann Galle discovered Neptune almost exactly where the planet was mathematically predicted to be. The news is next.
5: Live from NPR News in Washington, I'm Corva Coleman. China's top leader Xi Jinping will meet President Trump tomorrow in Washington. NPR's Emily Fang reports their meeting comes at a crucial time for both men.
6: For China, the priority here is to keep the U.S. pacified without committing to anything. For the U.S., there's been an overall lack of direction in the Trump administration's approach to China this term, says Eli Ratner, a former Assistant Secretary of Defense in the Biden administration.
7: They have moved away from that declaratory policy around seeing China as the dominant strategic competitor. They have unwound some of the traditional support that we've had toward Taiwan and other allies and partners.
6: Senior administration officials said Trump will personally meet on the tarmac at Trump's as he arrives in the U.S. He signed the importance of the visit to the president. Emily Fang, NPR News, Washington.
5: A federal judge holds a hearing today on three media organizations' lawsuit against the federal government. CNN, MS Now, and Politico want to overturn President Trump's ban on their reporting from the White House. They say it is a blatant violation of the First Amendment. They and other media organizations, including NPR and Fox News, are refusing to take audio, video, or photos from White House events until further notice. NPR's David Folkenflik says the Justice Department complained about news coverage the Trump administration found unflattering and did not like.
8: The Justice Department referred to White House memos on this, saying that they were upset over coverage of the White House ballroom construction. They were upset about the reports of depletion of ammunition during the war against Iran. They were upset, for example, about coverage of the Republican midterm convention in Dallas, saying that it was unpopular and hadn't gone well. They said these things jeopardized national security and spread falsehoods.
5: NPR's David Folkenflik reporting. Voters are less confident that the U.S. Postal Service will deliver mail-in ballots on time this year than they were in 2024. That's according to the latest NPR PBS Marist poll. NPR's Hansi Lo Wang reports.
9: Compared to 2 years ago, the share of registered voters who say they are confident or very confident that the U.S. Postal Service will deliver mail-in ballots and other election mail on time has dropped 13 percentage points. It's now down to 58% of voters. That's according to an NPR PBS News Marist poll conducted this month, just as the Supreme Court blocked the Trump administration from using USPS to restrict mail-in voting for the midterm election. We should note USPS is a financial supporter of NPR. The Postal Service is now expected to keep delivering election mail as originally planned. In a statement, USPS says misinformation may have had an impact on public sentiment and that it has delivered more than 200 million pieces of election mail this year with an on-time score of close to 98%. Hansi Lo Wang, NPR News.
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10: This is Wisconsin Public Radio News at 5:04. I'm Alex Crow. Hemp sellers are bracing for a federal ban on most of their products, which is set to take effect in December. Harvest Public Media's Skylar Rossi reports that some business owners are now preparing to shut down entirely.
11: The new measure passed by Congress last November will ban hemp products with more than 0.4 milligrams of THC. That's most of what's on the market, from THC drinks to CBD oils. Erin Kelly owns Kelly's Greens near Milwaukee, Wisconsin, where she sells hemp-infused cookies and craft drinks. She says the new rules will put her out of business.
12: All of the products that we sell are currently legal and Farm Bill compliant, but with the new limits that would be put out there, would decimate the limit and destroy our entire business.
11: Kelly and others in the hemp industry have been calling on lawmakers to change course before the ban goes into effect. I'm Skylar Rossi, Harvest Public Media.
10: Giese Elementary School opened in Racine in 1965, but it was demolished in 2022. Now, City of Racine officials want to build 34 homes on the lot. They also want to offer $50,000 down payments to city and school district employees to live there. The assistance would come from a tax incremental district. Steve DeClean is the president of Newman Companies, the developer behind the project.
13: So to take a school that's really fully depreciated and out of use and turn it into housing and home creation and home ownership opportunities feels very symmetrical to me.
10: A city spokesperson says the school district still needs to vote on transferring the land to the city. A judge in Ozaukee County has dismissed a lawsuit challenging a local development incentive for a data center campus under construction in Port Washington. Great Lakes Neighbors United is a community group opposed to the project. They sued the city in January, challenging its creation of a tax incremental district for the project. An Ozaukee County Circuit Court judge dismissed the suit last week. In another court case, Great Lakes Neighbors United is fighting to protect an ordinance voters passed through an April referendum. It gives residents more power over future development incentives. An oral ruling in that case is scheduled for October 19th. A frost advisory in far northern Wisconsin this morning. High temperatures eventually getting into the 60s across the state with a mix of sunshine and clouds today. Looking at the radar right now, for the first time in a few days, not seeing any rain across Wisconsin. Overnight, mostly cloudy and cool with low temperatures down into the 30s and 40s. Tomorrow, a lot like today. 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
3: It's Morning Edition from NPR News. I'm Leila Fadel.
4: And I'm Steve Inskeep. Earlier this month, the president asked voters to pretend he is on the ballot. The latest NPR PBS News Marist poll out today shows voters are doing that.
3: Though maybe not in the way he was hoping. The poll finds Democrats have a 12-point advantage over Republicans when it comes to who voters want to represent them in Congress, and many say they're voting in opposition to Trump.
4: The survey also finds voters think Democrats would be better at handling top issues like the economy. NPR Stephen Fowler has been digging into the results. Stephen, good morning.
15: Good morning.
4: Okay, so how is the president, his presence on the scene, shaping voter preferences?
15: Well, here's where I do the obligatory boilerplate reference to the midterm being a referendum on the party in power and Trump being in power. People aren't happy with how things are going, which is not a surprise. But it was surprising to me just how intense and immovable this displeasure seems to be. And it's also surprising at how much people do say that Trump is actually influencing their party choice.
4: Okay, let's talk about that influence. I guess you would expect Democrats to say they're voting against Trump and Republicans to be voting for Trump. Is that how it's working out?
15: Sorta. Overall, 45% of voters say their choice is against Trump. That's most Democrats and just over half of independents. But you've got a large number of Republicans, including 2 in 5 who voted for him in 2024, who say that Trump is not much of a factor in their vote.
16: Hmm.
15: I mean, you can read that two ways. One, more people are supporting Democrats, including some people that voted for Trump before. And two, there's a potential for Trump's base to stay home this year and or Republicans to break from Trump and back a Democrat in some of these key races. Here's another nugget for you. More people say they want to vote for candidates who bring new ideas or change over experience and a proven record.
16: Okay, so how do these results compare to the last midterms where Trump was president, 2018?
15: In 2018, there was no war in Iran. We weren't several years into concerns about inflation and the economy, affordability, cost of living. And Trump's unpopularity wasn't actually this bad or strong. Case in point, his net approval is twice as bad now as it was then.
16: Wow.
15: The number of people who strongly disapprove of Trump's job performance is the highest it's been in either term at 53%. Trump's lost a quarter of those who said they strongly approved of him last March, and it's reflected in Republicans losing their advantage with voters on issues like the economy, gas prices, foreign policy, even immigration.
16: Okay, so you're saying that Trump is in even worse shape than he was in 2018 when his party lost control of the House, although they did keep control of the Senate in that case. Now, this survey again shows a 12-point advantage for Democrats across the board, but what does that mean when you break it down into individual races?
15: Well, it's important to remember this poll talks to registered voters, not the people who actually are going to show up in a midterm.
16: Ah.
15: And while this could be a blue wave, that wave will not crest evenly across states and races and districts. The primary turnout this year and other polls like this show that more people prefer Democrats and Republicans are less motivated. And fewer could show up in traditionally uncompetitive areas. So for the House and Senate, it's why you're seeing competitive races in very red places where Trump won big by 10 or 15 points in 2024, why some forecasters say Democrats could gain double-digit seats in the House, and why Republicans could lose control of the Senate and seats in places like Iowa, Alaska, Texas, and Ohio.
16: Okay, we'll keep covering the election however it turns out. NPR's Stephen Fowler, thanks so much.
15: Thank you.
3: Jonah Goldberg has been listening with us. He's the editor-in-chief and co-founder of the conservative website, The Dispatch. Jonah, good morning and welcome back to the program.
17: Good morning. Always great to be here.
3: So this poll doesn't really have much good news for the Republicans. Is there one number that stands out to you?
17: Yeah, I mean, the thing I thought was kind of fascinating was that of people who disapprove of the president, 53% strongly disapprove and only 6% just disapprove, which kind of shows how basically attitudes toward the president are polarizing, sort of like in a centrifuge. You get the purest stuff when you spin it. Your attitudes are polarizing to the extent that, like, nobody just has a little bit of a problem with Donald Trump if they dislike him. It's that they have very strong feelings, and that kind of partisan and disapproval intensification is unprecedented for Trump and almost unprecedented for any president.
3: I wonder, you know, the president has said, as we heard him say at the convention, act like I'm on the ballot. And I wonder if that now becomes a liability for these candidates.
17: Oh, it definitely does. I mean, basically it's as if the electorate heard him say that and says, we accept your terms. The gamble that they were making with that midterm convention was that they knew there were a lot of people who wanted to vote against Trump. It's the people who like Trump that they felt like they needed to turn out and excite. Mm. And we'll see. I mean, it's still possible that the midterm convention thing, which really wasn't a convention, will have a helpful effect at the margins. But it just seems like that ultimately the people who really want to vote based on Donald Trump are the ones who want to vote against Republicans rather than for them.
3: You know, the other thing that I found interesting was immigration has long been an issue where voters favored Republicans, especially President Trump, and they've now lost that edge. How do you read that?
17: Yeah, so I mean, I think there are a lot of different things going on. I think that, first of all, there are a lot of people who liked the idea that Trump was going to send back the worst of the worst and all of that, and what they're seeing is something beyond that. I think that, you know, one of the things, I think this is basically a strategy of the Trump administration, of Stephen Miller and several other people, to basically make the chaos and the just abject fear that they were creating for not just illegal immigrants, but legal immigrants and even U.S. citizens who just happened to be going around looking like immigrants, according to some people, that chaos would get a lot of people to self-deport. Like, I think there's an intentional thing. The downside of it is that's not what a lot of Americans really wanted or expected. And so that, I think, hurts. I also think the fundamental mistake, and this is a mistake that basically both parties have been making for 25 years, but like with everything, Trump does it on steroids. They assume that every single voter they get is voting for the most expansive, extreme version of their agenda. And so Trump came into office thinking that every single voter in every single swing state was voting for full spectrum MAGA and wanted this administration to behave, you know, like a biker gang with diplomatic immunity on every front. And the truth is a huge number of voters, particularly the voters that won on the election, those sort of independents, those non-college educated Hispanic and white working class voters, even a lot of male black working class voters, those guys were voting because they were nostalgic for the pre-COVID economy of Trump's first term. And that was their pitch to them, is that we're going to get the economy rolling again. We're going to deal with all of this inflation. And instead, what we get is a president who spends most of his time, it seems, talking about ballrooms, about and delivering $6 and whatever it is, 50 cent diesel gas. And so there are just an enormous number of people who say, this isn't what I voted for. And on all of these issues, I thought I was getting X and I got a hell of a lot of Y.
3: Do you think if the economy was doing better, this wouldn't be as dismal as it is, even with the mass deportation that we're seeing, these events where American citizens have been killed? I mean, do you think this is mostly driven by people's pocketbook?
17: I don't want to say mostly. I don't want to go all vulgar Marxist on anybody. But look, economy matters. It always matters. If the economy were roaring at 3 or 4% growth or whatever, or if he had the kind of economy that he had at the beginning of his first term, I think his problems would obviously be less. But, you know, it works the other way around, too, is that if you look at the people, the people who have most strongly supported Trump, that's been his real superpower, is holding on to like this 32% of the electorate that supports him no matter what, sort of always Trump people. They're disproportionately concentrated in, you know, obviously in red states, that's axiomatic, but disproportionately concentrated in agricultural states, rural states, manufacturing states, you know, the farm belt of the South through the Midwest. And the problems with our economies, our overall economy isn't as bad as it feels for a lot of people. I mean, if you just look at the top line numbers, but the problems that we're having are really concentrated precisely in those demographics. Like, expensive diesel affects the entire agricultural economy. The tariffs affect the manufacturing economy and are felt by people who work in it much more directly. And even like the core, a big chunk of the core MAGA people were the people who really believed they were voting for a guy who didn't want any more endless wars.
3: Yeah.
17: And so you just think about the issue climate from economics on down, a huge amount of just the headaches that are coming from the news. It's like they're aimed at discouraging Trump's core supporters, which is why we saw in another poll this week, for the first time, Trump dipped into the high 20s, you know, to 29% in approval, which is, you know, that's crazy town.
3: So if you're a swing district Republican or the GOP candidate in a close Senate race, how do you react to this poll?
17: I would sacrifice 50 oxen to Baal. No, I think like, so part of the problem is I think the Republicans who have a good have their own independent identity, you know, they're really known in their community, they're doing better. It's the ones who are just basically generic Republican and don't have any independent identity who are getting dragged down by Trump, and it's just awfully late to try and say, hey, I'm my own person. I'm not a rubber stamp for this guy. Voting is basically starting, and it's a real dilemma.
3: Jonah Goldberg is the co-founder of the conservative website, The Dispatch. Jonah, thank you for joining us again.
17: As always, a pleasure. Thank you.

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1: And this is WPR News. It's 5:19. It's a Wednesday, and I'm happy you're with us for the show today. Coming up still this hour on the program, we are going to hear about former Vice President Kamala Harris returning to Michigan, a state she lost in 2024, trying to campaign for a Senate candidate there. We'll hear about that story in just a few minutes, news on the way afterwards, and still plenty more to get to, including a story about Trump and the media heading to court. All ahead on Morning Edition.
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1: It's Morning Edition on Wisconsin Public Radio. A frost advisory is in effect in far northern Wisconsin to this morning. High temperatures eventually getting into the 60s with a mixture of sunshine and clouds today. Mostly clear and cool overnight with lows in the 30s and 40s and back into the 60s tomorrow. 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
0: And I'm Layla Faldin. Good morning. Former Vice President Kamala Harris is returning to the campaign trail. Harris narrowly lost in Michigan to President Trump 2 years ago. She went back to join Democratic Senate candidate Abdul Sayed at an event in Detroit. Michigan Public Radio's Russ McNamara reports.
8: The fracture within the Democratic Party over Israel's military action in Gaza was felt acutely in the swing state of Michigan in 2024, a state with a high percentage of Arab and Muslim voters. At the time, Al-Sayed criticized both the Biden administration and then-Vice President Harris for continuing to supply weapons to Israel. On Tuesday, the pair appeared to have smoothed over any rift in Detroit during a roundtable on black maternal mortality.
9: So I think we're at the point of our new relationship, where I'm going to now call you Abdul.
10: Perfect.
8: The endorsement by Harris attempts to solve a problem facing Al-Sayed. Black voters in Detroit largely voted for his Democratic opponent, Congresswoman Haley Stevens, in the primary election. In turn, Al-Sayed could help draw Arab and Muslim voters back to Harris if she decides to run for president again in 2028. At a news conference earlier in the day, Al-Sayed, who ultimately endorsed Harris for president in 2024, says he's heard from other voters about regretting their choice to either sit out or vote for President Trump 2 years ago.
11: I think if a lot of us could have had that back, had 2024 back, we would have thought about things in different ways. And I hope that moving forward, we don't reinforce the mistakes of the past that break us apart.
8: Speaking to a room full of healthcare professionals, former VP Harris is now backing him up.
9: The United States Senate should be a stopgap on the abuses of this administration, and I would suggest to you that the fellow sitting to my right would be one of them when elected.
8: First, Al-Sayed will need to defeat former Republican Congressman Mike Rogers in November. His campaign released a statement saying Al-Sayed is, quote, parachuting Harris in to save his campaign. For NPR News, I'm Russ McNamara in Detroit.
7: The Trump administration says it canceled health insurance for what it calls phantom enrollees. Officials are not sharing details of how they decided the 760,000 names did not represent real people. NPR's Selena Simmons-Duffin reports.
10: The enrollments in question were on healthcare.gov, the marketplace set up by the Affordable Care Act, also known as Obamacare. This is for people who don't get insurance from their job or a public program like Medicare or Medicaid. They can go on healthcare.gov and buy a private health insurance plan, oftentimes with premium subsidies paid for by the federal government. On Tuesday, Vice President Vance said fraudster brokers were signing up, quote, phantom people into these plans. He announced moves to punish brokers, like stopping new ones from registering for the upcoming open enrollment and changing enrollment processes. He said the government would save more than $2 billion in subsidies it would have been sending to insurance companies for the enrollments it canceled.
12: There could have been collateral damage here.
10: Cynthia Cox is the director of the program on the Affordable Care Act at KFF, a nonpartisan health research organization. She heard some time ago from contacts in the health insurance industry that this effort was underway.
12: What we know is that the administration sent a list of about 1 million people to health insurance companies and asked these health insurance companies to try to make contact with those people. And if those people did not respond within 30 days, they ultimately had their plan canceled.
10: She says there is fraud in the marketplace, but it's also entirely possible that qualified people had their health insurance canceled. Cox says, for instance, if someone didn't file a claim, they might have just been healthy. And if they didn't respond to the notice in time, they might have just missed it.
12: People move, you know, they don't check their email or their voicemail or, you know, that sort of thing.
10: Vance and other Trump administration officials said they were looking at 400,000 more enrollees who might get their plans canceled. The Centers for Medicare and Medicaid Services, which runs healthcare.gov and the government's other healthcare programs, did not respond to NPR's questions by airtime about the process it's using and what happens if there were mistakes and people had their plans canceled in error. Selena Simmons-Duffin, NPR News, Washington.
0: A new report finds that the overall mental health of U.S. high school students is improving, and more students say they are eating healthier. NPR's Ritu Chatterjee has the story, which mentions suicide.
13: The new report highlights findings of the latest youth risk behavior survey conducted by the CDC every 2 years. In 2025, fewer high school students reported persistent feelings of sadness and hopelessness compared to 2023, and fewer attempted suicide.
14: That's a cause for optimism.
13: Pediatrician Dr. Scott Hadland heads adolescent medicine at Mass General Brigham for Children in Boston. He says the report, which highlights trends over the past decade, shows that the pandemic-era rise in mental health symptoms is declining.
14: What we're seeing is that since 2021, there's actually been a really nice improvement in many mental health indicators for young people.
13: Hadland and his colleagues administer the survey in Massachusetts. He says the new report also highlights findings that past year's reports didn't, like diet, physical activity, and sleep, which are in line with the current priorities of Health Secretary Robert F. Kennedy Jr. and his Make America Healthy Again movement.
14: There is a real emphasis on health and wellness, and look, that's very important.
13: More students reported drinking water at least 3 times a day, but there was little progress on physical activity or avoiding soda. And only 1 in 4 students reported getting at least 8 hours of sleep on school nights, which is unchanged since 2023. All critical pieces of information on teen health, says Hadland.
14: It's absolutely important for us to know what are the nutrition, exercise, and sleep behaviors of young people across the country.
13: But he notes that other information featured prominently in past reports is absent.
14: It really stood out to me that we were missing rich data on what's going on with substance use with young people, sexual risk behaviors, exposure to violence, exposure to firearms.
13: In a press conference announcing the report, CDC staff noted that any information not included in the final report is available on the survey website for anyone to see. Ritu Chatterjee, NPR News.
0: If you or someone you know is in crisis, call, text, or chat with the Suicide and Crisis Lifeline at 988. 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
15: Seth MacFarlane is best known for creating Family Guy and American Dad. 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
1: It's morning edition on WPR News. I'm happy to have you with us. 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
17: Live from NPR News in Washington, I'm Dave Mattingly. U.S. and Iranian officials met for about 3 hours yesterday in New York, not long after President Trump addressed the U.N. General Assembly. In his nearly 40-minute speech, Trump raised the possibility of annihilating Iran if an agreement isn't soon reached to end the nearly seven-month war. While in New York, President Trump and the leaders of Greenland and Denmark signed a security agreement that allows the U.S. to expand its military presence in Greenland. NPR's Franco Ordonez reports.
18: Before signing, along with the Danish Prime Minister Mette Frederiksen and Greenland Prime Minister Jens Frederik Nielsen, President Trump boasted that the deal was long in the making. The agreement is expected to end a long-running clash between the leaders, as Trump had repeatedly demanded that the U.S. take control of the mineral-rich island. Trump says the leaders had a tremendous relationship and a secure relationship. Secretary of State Marco Rubio says the deal permanently and completely addresses U.S. national security concerns in Greenland, and it does so without altering Greenland's self-determination or Denmark's sovereignty. Frederiksen describes the trilateral agreement

0: 2 to 4 degrees warmer than average. Jen Brady is a senior data analyst at a nonprofit called Climate Central. She says El Nino isn't responsible for daily weather events, but its overall warming could create more lake effect snow.
1: If we have a warmer winter, that means the lakes aren't going to freeze. And so when there are the conditions set up for snow, it could be even heavier because you have a warm lake to fuel that snowstorm.
0: But that snow could melt more quickly, which would hurt outdoor recreation in Wisconsin this winter. Cooler temperatures and changing leaves tend to bring Wisconsinites outside during the fall season. But as Hope Kerwin reports, autumn also means a surge in tick activity and an increased risk of Lyme disease.
2: Alexander Lintz leads Marshfield Clinic Research Institute's Tick Inventory Citizen Science Project. They ask people to mail in the ticks they find to track the types and what diseases they carry. Deer tick submissions not only peaked in May, but saw a second wave of activity in October in the last 2 years. Lintz says it follows the tick's life cycle.
3: It tends to be specifically the adult deer ticks that come out in the fall, which fortunately are a bit larger and easier to find than the younger stages, but they're still super tiny.
2: The study found a higher prevalence of Lyme-causing bacteria in samples from the fall, though Lintz cautioned more data is needed. State data shows emergency room visits associated with tick bites also tend to see a small spike each year in October. Hope Kerwin, Wisconsin Public Radio.
0: A frost advisory is in effect in far northern Wisconsin this morning. High temperatures eventually getting into the 60s today under a mix of sunshine and clouds. Yes, that means no rain expected across Wisconsin today. Mostly clear and cool overnight with lows down into the 30s and 40s and a chance for some more frost in far northern parts of the state. This is Wisconsin Public Radio.
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5: 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I'm Leila Fadel.
6: And I'm Steve Inskeep. Three news outlets make their case in court today to get back access to the White House.
5: Lawyers for CNN, MS Now, and Politico will tell a judge President Trump is infringing on their constitutional rights, and they should be able to cover him whether he approves of their stories or not. Some media organizations, including NPR and Fox News, are not taking audio, video, or photos from the White House events until further notice.
6: NPR's David Folkenflik is covering this story. He's on the line. David, good morning.
7: Good morning, Steve.
6: Okay, so the Department of Justice, defending the president, filed a response to this lawsuit last night. What is the defense for something that Trump doesn't deny he's doing?
7: Steve, I tell you, I could have told you before reading those filings, the administration would argue that it is a privilege, not a right, to be able to report from the White House, as the president has said publicly. And that certainly was there. But they also argued, relying on letters sent to the news outlets after their credentials were revoked, not before, that there were stories that jeopardized national security and spread falsehoods. They include coverage of the White House ballroom construction, the reports that ammunition had been severely depleted from the military during the war with Iran, and that the Republican midterm conventions were just a dud. Here's how Secretary of State Marco Rubio laid out the case to NBC.
8: The president feels very strongly that why should I have people working in my building and in my office that I believe are not honestly covering my administration? That's how he feels. We're not closing CNN. There aren't a bunch of police officers or soldiers kicking down the doors of MSNBC or MS Now, whatever it's called, and arresting people and unplugging it from the grid. They're just not allowed to work from the workspace at the White House.
7: So they're arguing that's grounds enough to be able to hold CNN, MS Now, and Politico's reporters away.
6: Very interesting that Rubio there does not say his own opinion. He says what the president feels. What argument will news organizations be making?
7: Well, so let's take it directly. The core of it is a First Amendment argument. They're saying the president is punishing these news organizations for their speech, which is to say their coverage. The president has made the point publicly that they don't have the right to report from the White House, and that is true, the privilege argument.

0: But once granted, under case law that's held up for decades, there's this thing called viewpoint discrimination. The government cannot do retribution against news organizations for how they cover things. That's what they're arguing here. And also the question of due process. That's the Fifth Amendment. The question of, hey, we weren't given a chance to appeal. In these briefs that were filed last night, the administration is saying, look, it's going to be final if they don't rebut these arguments by this Friday. They're kind of presenting it after the fact as though this is a temporary step and that it's still part of the process, not that it's final.
1: Just to be clear, you're telling me, like, you could say the Oval Office is private and let no reporters in there. But once you start letting a bunch of reporters in there, kicking them out again afterward is in retribution. That would be the thing that would be illegal, according to this argument, right?
0: That's right, under the arguments of case law in the First Amendment.
1: Okay, and what has the coverage been like of the president this week as he went to the UN General Assembly?
0: Well, look, people have withheld showing video clips and audio clips in kind of solidarity. At the same time, Trump insists upon being the dominant figure. The news, for example, musing whether he should annihilate Iran. Caitlin Collins of CNN was there asking questions. He said, you shouldn't be here. You don't have the right to do it. She pointed out she's credentialed by the UN to be there. It's a reminder to the president. He may think he may be able to intimidate or stop coverage. It's going to happen either way.
1: NPR's David Folkenflik, thanks.
0: You bet.
2: Let's turn to Stephen Bladick now for some legal analysis of this lawsuit. He's an expert on the federal courts who teaches at Georgetown University Law Center. Stephen, good morning and welcome back to the program.
3: Good morning. Thanks for having me.
2: So we just heard Marco Rubio saying that this is about access to the White House, not press freedom more broadly. Legally, does he have a point?
3: No. And I think the problem here is that if the White House had never opened its doors to the media, and if the White House had said, you know, we're going to do all of our media operations offsite, that would be one thing. But, you know, for decades, the White House has chosen to create what the Supreme Court's case law calls a non-public forum. And one of the consequences of creating such a forum, whether it's in the Brady briefing room or whether it's Pebble Beach from where the reporters do their stand-ups, is that you can't engage in viewpoint discrimination once you open your doors to that kind of forum. That's the choice the White House has made, and now it has to live with it.
2: And where have courts come down on this issue before?
3: Yeah, I mean, we haven't really seen quite so brazen an example of an executive branch engaging in this kind of viewpoint discrimination. But, you know, courts have generally been very protective of the press in this space. You know, when Jim Acosta's press pass was revoked back in 2018, a federal judge, the same one who actually has been assigned the new lawsuit by CNN, MS Now, and Politico, ordered the administration to return it. Even the fight over whether President Trump could exclude the Associated Press from Air Force One, the judges who said he could were very specific to distinguish Air Force One from other spaces in the White House, from other grounds that the government has opened up to the entire press. You know, I think this is really going to be an uphill battle for the administration to defend this policy.
2: Now, Trump originally said this ban was about stories he didn't like in CNN, Politico, MS Now, that there was no particular story that triggered this. But he's now also said this is about national security, something he's done before in court. In the DOJ's response, it cited specific articles about the Iran war and the bunker under the White House. The DOJ says this threatens national security. Is that a compelling argument here?
3: So I think it could be in the abstract, Layla, but the problem is that, you know, CNN and Politico and MS Now are hardly the only outlets that have reported on these subjects. They're hardly the only outlets that have reported information that could have been the result of unauthorized national security leaks. And so this really does have all the hallmarks of trying to, you know, come up with a post hoc rationalization for what really was, I think, you know, a lashing out by the president against media outlets whose reporting he doesn't like. You know, could the government ever have a national security justification for engaging in viewpoint discrimination or for, you know, excluding particular outlets? Maybe, but it's hard to understand why CNN, Politico, and MS Now would be unique here compared to the New York Times or other outlets that the administration has continued to allow access to.
2: Do you think then that CNN, Politico, MS Now, this is a much easier case for them to argue?
3: I do think it is. I mean, I think compared to the AP case, which was really about Air Force One and the East Room and other sort of more private spaces in the White House, at least under the existing law, Layla, I think this is a very, very strong and almost easy case for CNN, for MS Now, for Politico. The The tricky part is, and this is within the government's filing late last night, one possibility is that the government's going to try to use this case to overrule those precedents. But it's hard to imagine there will be much of an appetite, whether in the lower courts or the Supreme Court, for what really looks like pretty blatant viewpoint discrimination by a president who's just unhappy with the coverage he's receiving.
2: Stephen Vladeck is a professor at Georgetown University Law Center. Thank you for your time.
3: Thank you.

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1: And this is WPR News. Good morning, and thank you for spending some time with us today. Markets were a little bit mixed yesterday. The NASDAQ, which is, of course, the tech-heavy sector, that saw a pretty good day. But the Dow Jones and S&P 500 both finished the day down yesterday. We'll find out what was driving those numbers. That's coming up in the Marketplace Morning Report about 8 minutes from now. News afterwards on WPR.
2: Political ads are popping up all over TV and streaming these days.
3: On Wisconsin Today, we'll dig into the campaign money behind those ads and how laws have opened the door to more spending.
2: And Japan's ambassador to the U.S. visits Edgerton to pay tribute to a raccoon from Wisconsin Children's Book. Find out how Rascal the Raccoon got big in Japan.
4: It's still very beloved, and it makes a wonderful connection to Wisconsin.
3: It's all coming up at 9 in the morning on WPR News.
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1: Edition on WPR News at 5:44. Here's a look at what's happening. President Trump said U.S. and Iranian officials met yesterday on the sidelines of the U.N. General Assembly. It was an unexpected engagement that came even as Trump used his U.N. General Assembly address to threaten that he may annihilate the Islamic Republic if a deal is not reached soon to end the war. Chinese leader Xi Jinping arrives in Washington today. He is on a three-day trip to the U.S. Tomorrow he will have a White House dinner with Trump and tech executives. And the White House has responded to a lawsuit from MS Now, Politico, and CNN banning them from the White House. The response from the White House says, quote, access to the White House is a privilege, not a right. More news at WPR.org. This is WPR.
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0: 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I'm Leila Fadel.
8: And I'm Steve Inskeep. Here are some of the messages President Trump brought to the United Nations General Assembly this week. There is no global government. Climate change is a hoax, as are concerns about AI, which should have a different name. And the spoils belong to the victors of wars. Much of the rest of the world is talking about the need for cooperation to tackle global challenges like those. NPR's Michelle Kellerman reports from the UN.
9: President Trump used his speech to call on countries to leave the International Criminal Court and stop what he calls globalist bureaucrats. He also wants to rename artificial intelligence to superintelligence, downplaying the many calls for a slowdown and more regulations. It was a starkly different worldview than many others here at the UN's high-level week. Secretary General Antonio Guterres, whose term ends this year, says this is a time for more cooperation.
10: The world does not need a weaker United Nations. It needs a UN strong enough to face the world as it is and determined enough to build the world as it should be.
9: He says there's been an extraordinary transfer of power away from governments to a handful of private corporations and individuals.
10: Humans are increasingly handing power to machines, with artificial agents going rogue and lethal autonomous weapons going from science fiction to military reality.
9: The UN Security Council is holding a meeting on AI, and there's a lot of talk in the corridors at the UN about how to make this place relevant on this and other issues.
11: Most of the countries in the world want a world that is based on some kind of rules.
9: That's the European Union's top diplomat, Kaya Kallas, who says she's spending a lot of time this week trying to push for de-escalation in the Persian Gulf and to put more pressure on Russia to end its aggression in Ukraine. Both those conflicts, she says, have global implications for food and energy security. So European countries and other middle powers are trying to find ways to restore international humanitarian law.
11: The discussions with the middle powers, but also smaller countries, between smaller countries, is that how can we keep the world functioning, that we have some kind of rules in place? And there, the key question is accountability.
9: She's defending the International Criminal Court, which is under attack by the U.S. French President Emmanuel Macron spoke of a return to imperialism, arrogance, and unrestrained force.
12: Consiste à savoir si nous voulons vivre dans cet état de nature.
9: Do we want to live under this state of affairs with a return to the law of the jungle, he asked the world body, or do we want to live in a civilized international society? Brazilian leader Luiz Inácio Lula da Silva raised concerns about President Trump's approach in this hemisphere. Lula described the U.S. military operation in Venezuela as a, quote, neo-colonial incursion for strategic resources. And through an interpreter, he complained about meddling in Brazilian elections.
13: In Latin America and the Caribbean region, geographical proximity to the world's greatest military power is inescapable, especially in the context of renewed hegemonic temptations. Brazil does not fit in anyone's backyard.
9: He, too, is pushing for a revitalized UN to become a, quote, temple of peace. Michelle Kellerman, NPR News, The United Nations.
8: It's Morning Edition from NPR News. I'm Steve Inskeep.
0: And I'm Leila Faldin.
1: And I'm Alex Crow, and you're listening to Wisconsin Public Radio. I'm very happy with that. We've got 11 minutes left before news coming up at 6 o'clock, and the Marketplace Morning Report just a couple of minutes away. Next hour, we are going to hear about Trump's address to the UN General Assembly, and we will also hear from the U.S. Ambassador to the United Nations about Trump's visit there and whether progress has been made on key issues. Trump did say that there were some meetings between the U.S. and Iran yesterday. We'll talk about all of that coming up on WPR News.
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1: It's Morning Edition on Wisconsin Public Radio. In sports, the Brewers lost to the Phillies last night, but good news for the Brewers, the Braves lost as well. That means the Brewers have clinched a first-round bye in the playoffs. Game one of the National League Divisional Series will be October 3rd at American Family Field. In weather, a frost advisory still in effect in far northern Wisconsin this morning. High temperatures eventually reaching into the 60s today under a mixture of sunshine and clouds. Those clouds are not expected to be too heavy, though. No rain in the forecast. Overnight, mostly clear and cool with lows down into the 30s and 40s. Mix of sunshine and clouds again tomorrow with highs in the 60s. But we could see some light rain in western Wisconsin later on tomorrow. This is Wisconsin Public Radio.
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16: From Marketplace in Washington, I'm Kimberly Adams. Whether a business is considered small in the government's eyes is pretty important. It determines whether that business is eligible for federal aid money and certain federal contracts. Now, the Small Business Administration is proposing some changes to how it defines small business. Marketplace's Justin Ho has more.
17: The government sets aside about a quarter of federal contracts for small businesses, including manufacturing jobs, service sector work, and construction. Richard Prisanzano with Yale University says those contracts can be a big deal for a small business.
18: There's a lot of money, and the government is a very good payer.
17: But unless a business meets the government's definition of a small business, determined by revenue or headcount, it might miss out on those lucrative contracts. As a result, some small businesses might not want to grow.
18: Maybe they want to hire, you know, three extra employees, but that would put them out of this. I could see them not hiring because they don't want to go over the employee count.
17: The SBA is proposing to more than double the size limit in several industries. In some, including architectural services and custom computer programming services, it'll increase more than tenfold. The SBA says the new size standards will better reflect the nature of the markets in which small businesses compete. But Tom Skryer with Cornell's Management School says that could also make it harder for the smallest companies.
19: If I'm imagining my current student who's setting up a new business, just him and his partner, competing against a consulting firm with 1,000 people, perhaps, it's hard to see how that playing field would be level.
17: Skryer says supporting the smallest firms can have an outsized impact on employment and the broader economy. I'm Justin Ho for Marketplace.
16: The public comment period for this proposed rule change was supposed to close on Monday, but the Small Business Administration announced this week it would extend the comment period another 60 days, now closing on November 20th. Let's do the numbers. The FTSE in London is up less than 0.1%. Dow, S&P, and NASDAQ futures are mixed but pretty flat in the 0 to 0.1% range, with the Dow future up just 4 points. The 10-year Treasury yield is down at 4.96%. Brent crude oil is trading down 0.3% at $99 a barrel.
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16: President Trump is set to welcome Chinese President Xi Jinping when he arrives in the United States later today, with formal meetings coming tomorrow. The last time the two met face-to-face was back in May during a state visit to Beijing. This time, the two are meeting in Washington, D.C., where they're likely to discuss some hot-button issues like trade and AI guardrails. For more, we're joined by Scott Kennedy at the Center for Strategic and International Studies. Scott, good morning.
21: Good morning.
22: So what are some of the big economic issues on the table for this summit?
21: The biggest economic issue for the summit is whether or not the economic whose sides agreed to in October 2025 in Busan, South Korea, is going to be extended. That would mean capping American tariffs and not re-raising them. It also mean China continuing to ship rare earths and also, both sides agreeing not to impose any additional major export controls on the other.
16: The last summit back in May produced a new U.S.-China Board of Trade and Board of Investment. Where do those stand right now?
21: The Board of Trade is a little bit more fulsome now. They, over the weekend, agreed that they would operationalize it, which means that they would just start working on trade issues, identifying $30 billion of goods on both sides in which they could bring down to either standard normal tariff levels or potentially zero tariffs. They could also, if they choose to do so, use the Board of Trade to be a platform to discuss ongoing disagreements. For example, you know, China's domestic economy is deeply unbalanced, and that's translating into global imbalances because of the size of the Chinese economy. And so it's possible that the Board of Trade might be able to tackle those kinds of larger issues, which are important not only for the United States, but for the rest of the world.
16: Last weekend, U.S. and Chinese officials met in New York to discuss AI and the potential dangers of the technology. What did the outcome of those meetings mean for the Trump-Xi summit?
21: Over the weekend, they did finally agree that they would start talking about AI and potentially reach an agreement to notify each other of when serious incidents occur. This is obviously referring to when AI potentially breaks out of its sandbox and starts doing things on the internet that it wasn't meant to do. That's a nice first step. It gets the ball rolling, but there's so much more that needs to be done. We need a lot more communication between Chinese AI companies and experts and those in the United States if we're really going to build guardrails that protect us all.
22: How are the two leaders actually thinking about AI guardrails, given that this is an area of pretty stiff competition between the U.S. and China?
21: Both Xi Jinping and Donald Trump see AI as a race for dominance. They don't want guardrails on their own efforts. They would like to constrain the other side. That said, a lot of the risks that we face from AI are not produced by the two governments per se, but by the technology itself and by potential terrorists and other actors who could do harm. And so both sides have a self-interest in trying to make an agreement about third parties, other kinds of risks. And I think both sides understand or should understand that they can walk and chew gum at the same time, that you can have significant regulation of AI, management of its downsides, and still move incredibly fast.
22: Scott Kennedy is at the Center for Strategic and International Studies. Thank you, Scott.
21: Good chatting with you.
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4: 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Good morning, this is WGTD HD, Kenosha, Racine, Elkhorn, and Lake Geneva. 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I'm Scott Nelson for WGTD. Coming up, President Trump signs an historic agreement with Denmark and Greenland, bolstering Arctic security. More on the way. Our top local story, two men are in custody in Racine on charges in connection to Sunday's shooting death of Kareem Ozier. More coming up. But first, the WGTD forecast from the National Weather Service. Today looks mostly cloudy and calm with a high of 63. Tonight, partly cloudy and calm with a low of 57. Local news coming up in just 3 minutes.
23: Live from NPR News in Washington, I'm Corva Coleman. The latest poll out from NPR, PBS News Marist, finds that many American voters are taking President Trump's work into consideration as they think about whom to vote for. NPR's Stephen Fowler has more.
24: Overall, 45% of voters say their choice is against Trump. That's most Democrats and just over half of independents. But you've got a large number of Republicans, including 2 in 5 who voted for him in 2024, who say that Trump is not much of a factor in their vote. I mean, you can read that two ways. One, more people are supporting Democrats, including some people that voted for Trump before. And two, there's a potential for Trump's base to stay home this year and or Republicans to break from Trump and back a Democrat in some of these key races.
23: NPR's Stephen Fowler reporting. Ukrainian President Volodymyr Zelensky will address the United Nations General Assembly later today. He is expected to focus on Russia's full-scale invasion of his country. And NPR's Michelle Kellerman reports Zelensky has already held talks with President Trump at the UN, hoping to find ways to end the war.
9: Ukrainian President Volodymyr Zelensky says President Trump wants to end the war and has questioned Ukraine's strikes on Russian energy facilities. Zelensky says he told Trump that Ukraine would stop such attacks when Russia ends its bombardment of civilian infrastructure in Ukraine.
10: We are ready for energy ceasefire. It doesn't matter if they will not, if they don't want us to attack their diesel and refineries and etc. So we are ready if they will not attack our energy system, our electricity heating system.
9: But he's preparing for another tough winter. Zelensky is asking Trump to raise this with Chinese leader Xi Jinping later this week, since China has influence with Russia. Michelle Kellerman, NPR News, the United Nations.
23: OpenAI is calling for the U.S. to lead in setting global AI safety standards. NPR's John Ruich reports several AI industry leaders will brief the UN Security Council today.
11: OpenAI is releasing its proposal at a time of intense debate about how to regulate artificial intelligence after a string of incidents that have raised concern about the technology. It says international safety and security standards are key to answering the question, what does good look like in the mitigation of catastrophic AI risk? AI companies and labs have to take accountability for developing AI safely, it says, but standards will help more stakeholders have a say in how AI evolves. OpenAI says the United States should lead an effort with other countries to develop technical standards for the most cutting-edge artificial intelligence, including for recursive self-improvement, or AI building AI, which many believe could lead to the technology spiraling out of human control. John Ruich, NPR News.
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12: Good morning. This is WGTD News. I'm Scott Nelson. Taking a look at our weather forecast for today, mostly cloudy and calm with a high of 63. Tonight, partly cloudy and calm with a low of 57. Currently, both Kenosha and Racine are at 57. Elkhorn's at 51 degrees this morning. Although formal charges have yet to be filed, two men are being held in the Racine County Jail on charges in connection with the Sunday night shooting death of Kareem Ozier. Colin Wallace was booked Monday on a charge of first-degree intentional homicide, while Justin Millard is being held on a charge of harboring, aiding a felon, and both are 23 years old. Ozier was shot in the chest following an altercation that occurred at South Memorial and 12th Street in Racine. At a news conference called Tuesday to announce the arrests, Deputy Police Chief Jesse Matoyer said the shooting was not the result of a pre-planned attack. One of the other news conference participants spoke of the impact Ozier had made on the community. Maurice Horton is Racine County's violence prevention manager and knew Ozier through his volunteer work as a Case High School basketball player.
13: His love spread out throughout Racine in this community, and the outpour of support, it has shown that Kareem was well loved in the city, great basketball player, played overseas, and would periodically come back here, and people loved to see when he came back here because he was always lending a helping hand.
12: Ozier graduated from Case High School as the all-time leading scorer. While the investigation into the murder is far from over, police said they're not seeking any additional suspects. They're asking anyone who was at the scene of the crime to contact police if they haven't done so already. An Ingleside, Illinois resident died in a crash early yesterday morning in southern Kenosha County. The 46-year-old woman was the driver of a car on County Highway C, west of Highway 45, that was struck by an SUV that had crossed the center line. The driver of the SUV, a 19-year-old Genoa City man, was hospitalized with serious injuries. Just before the crash, the teen sideswiped another vehicle. The driver of the third vehicle was not injured, and the accident happened well before sunrise at 5:20 a.m. It's being billed as an opportunity for average citizens to learn how they can help immigrants. First United Methodist Church in Kenosha on Sheridan and 60th is hosting a presentation tonight from an immigration attorney. Grant Solvern is director of the Community Immigration Law Center. Solvern is expected to describe what's happening in Wisconsin's immigration courts and addresses the challenges that are being faced by immigrant families. He's also expected to offer practical ways in which the rest of us can respond. The event begins at 6 p.m.

0: It's Morning Edition from NPR News. I'm Steve Inskeep.
1: And I'm Leila Fadel. Good morning. Iran's president takes the podium at the United Nations today, a day after President Trump spoke of annihilating Iran.
0: Trump spoke of options ranging from total destruction to a peace deal after the U.S. election. He also appealed for international cooperation as he wrapped up his speech before the United Nations General Assembly in New York. In a moment, we will discuss that speech and more with Trump's ambassador to the United Nations, Mike Waltz. We begin with the news.
1: NPR White House correspondent Deepa Shivaram joins us to discuss. Hi, Deepa.
2: Hey, good morning.
1: Good morning. So first, just catch us up on what Trump said in his speech in New York.
2: Yeah, I will say it was a pretty brief speech overall as far as Trump's speeches go. He talked about U.S. actions in Venezuela and Iran and essentially used both as examples of America's military might. At one point, he mused on whether he should annihilate Iran, as you all mentioned. And keep in mind, there were leaders from Iran in the audience. And he talked about how the U.S. has benefited from access to Venezuela's oil supply after a military intervention there that led to the capture of the country's leader, Nicolas Maduro. He even used the phrase, quote, to the victor belong the spoils, referring to U.S. control of Venezuela's oil, though that goes pretty directly against U.S. foreign policy tradition to not explicitly connect military intervention with the acquisition of resources. Overall, it was a speech that highlighted how Trump sees his own role as a world leader. He described himself as someone who takes action when other countries don't, and someone who isn't afraid to use force to protect America's interests. In the past, Trump has been really critical of the United Nations as a body and hasn't shied away from criticizing it. But this year, he mostly stuck to his remarks, though he did accuse the UN of, quote, imposing the far left agenda of globalist bureaucrats who nobody ever elected. And he was also critical of the ICC, the International Criminal Court.
1: Now, he also had back-to-back meetings with world leaders. How did those interactions play out?
2: Yeah, it was a packed day yesterday. Trump met with leaders from Britain, Japan, Venezuela, and the Gulf nations. He signed a deal with Greenland and Denmark to put more U.S. bases in Greenland. And that was a win for Trump, who's been calling for the U.S. to, quote, take Greenland since he returned to the White House last year. This deal doesn't give the U.S. any ownership of the island, of course, but it does expand U.S. presence, which Trump wanted. He also met with Ukraine's Volodymyr Zelensky to speak about trying to end the war between Ukraine and Russia. But I will say the biggest news out of that meeting actually had to do with Iran. While taking questions, Trump revealed that a U.S. delegation had been meeting with Iranians for 3 hours yesterday. It's not clear how much progress was made during those talks, but it does mark a significant shift back to diplomacy after talks with Iran broke down over the summer over the Strait of Hormuz. Trump, of course, has been under enormous pressure to find a way to end this conflict with Iran. He says the election is not on his mind as he weighs what to do about this war that he and Israel started. But voters at home are increasingly unhappy.
1: Yeah, I mean, the meetings yesterday are coming as Trump is facing a lot of uphill battles on domestic issues, poor approval ratings, legal battles, a fight with the press corps.
2: Right. And not to mention a major summit with Chinese leader Xi Jinping, who's arriving in Washington tonight. But yeah, on the domestic front, I mean, polling shows that Trump is doing even worse than before. A new poll from Reuters Ipsos shows that Trump's approval rating sits at 32%. Other polling shows that Americans are souring on Trump's stance on foreign policy. And of course, there are the other battles. Trump this week banned three news outlets from covering the White House. And now the administration is facing a legal action. And a judge is expected to weigh in on that lawsuit today.
1: That's NPR's Deepa Shivaram. Thank you, Deepa.
2: Thank you.
0: President Trump's ambassador to the United Nations has been listening with us, and he's on the line. Ambassador Mike Waltz, welcome.
3: Hey, good to be with you, Steve.
0: Thanks for
3: Hope
0: joining.
3: You can hear me okay.
0: Yeah, I can hear you okay. There may be a little bit of a delay on the line, but we'll work our way through that. Now, as we just heard from Deepa, the president described 3 hours of talks, which we believe are between his envoy, Steve Witkoff, and Iran's foreign minister. What are the elements of that discussion? What's on the table?
3: Well, always on the table, Steve, and the president has been quite clear about this in terms of our strategic objectives, is Iran can never have a nuclear weapon. And I just want to remind everyone, as the UN ambassador, that's not just President Trump's position. That has been multiple presidents' position for decades now. And in fact, it's been the entire world's position. There have been UN resolutions after UN resolution for the better part of 20 years,
0: sure,
3: with the entire world joining us, that Iran just cannot have a nuke. God help us if this genocidal regime that just machine gunned, literally, Steve, 40,000 of its own people in the course of a few days gets its hands on weapons of mass destruction.
0: Understood. But let's talk about the more limited discussions that we think are underway. According to news reporting, the Iranians have perhaps talked of a trade. They would reopen the Strait of Hormuz to free oil traffic in exchange for the easing of some of the economic pressure the U.S. has put on them. Is that how this discussion seems likely to be shaped?
3: Well, what's interesting is when the Iranians come to the table, they're not necessarily as concerned about military action as they want access to cash. Mm-hmm. And remember, the IRGC controls about 40% to 50% of the Iranian economy. So there's frozen assets, there's sanctions relief that they want, but they cannot use the world's economy. They cannot use it's in contravention of international law to choke off a waterway. Imagine if Spain or Morocco choked off the Straits of Gibraltar because of a dispute with another country, right? So we will not allow that to happen, and we certainly won't allow the Iranians to expand what they're trying to do here in terms of leverage. They're now trying to expand it into Lebanon, into other areas where their terrorist proxy forces have terrorized the region for years.
0: Can you just
3: so we'll see
0: me
3: what comes of it, but yeah. It is significant, Steve. It is significant that this was the first direct contact since the ceasefire broke down some time ago.
0: Is the deal that I described, though, is that what's on the table? And are you telling me that wouldn't be acceptable to the United States? The U.S. isn't going to trade anything to open the strait.
3: I don't want to get ahead of internal discussions that we're having. But again, it was significant that there was direct contact. The president has made it clear that they have to come to the table in good faith, in line with U.N. resolutions, to back away from this obsession with a nuclear weapon.
0: Did they agree to further meetings?
3: We'll see. We're literally internalizing what they brought to the table.
0: Oh, interesting. So they brought a proposal and the United States is considering it. Is that the way we should think about this?
3: We will always consider any type of negotiation and diplomacy to bring this to a responsible resolution.
0: Okay. The president also yesterday spoke of the oil agreement with Venezuela. And we'll just remind people, after replacing Venezuela's president, the U.S. Worked with the new rulers, if you will, the same regime, new people, to get oil out of Venezuela. And he said, quote, "To the victor belong the spoils." I found that a very interesting phrase because it's a different U.S. approach. In World War II, for example, as I'm sure you know very well, you study history, the U.S. emphasized we're not in it for the money. We're defeating Germany and Japan, but not for the money. Can you lay out the principle here? When should the U.S. be using war to take other countries' resources?
3: Well, Steve, I would actually just push back on the premise of your question.
0: Okay.
3: In that regard. But look, the United States has had sanctions on the Maduro regime. Again, this is a regime that has so abused its own people over time. You had more Venezuelan refugees, over 8 million, than you did out of the conflicts like Syria. So it's been quite devastating. The United States and our allies have borne a number of those costs over the years. And obviously, we had an incredibly successful military operation to capture. He's actually in jail just down the street and enter into the U.S. court system, a mm-hmm. wanted and charged narco-terrorist in Nicolas Maduro. We've entered in now to a number of, call them joint ventures, equity agreements with the Venezuelan oil industry. The president feels that the United States should pull some of those costs back and that the American people should benefit from those successful activities. So that's essentially the underpinning of what we're trying to do. And look, I can tell you, we've met with the Venezuelan officials that normally we could not engage with at all.
0: Sure.
3: And they are moving towards a brighter and better future for that critical, critical country. And Steve, just more broadly, what's happening in the Western Hemisphere? Mm-hmm. 7 elections have gone America's way in terms of governments now that want to embrace the relationship with the United States just in the last 18 months. I'll tell you, if the Abraham Accords was the story of the first Trump administration, what's happening in the Western Hemisphere, from the Arctic to securing our southern border to the Panama Canal and now in South America, is transformative and will be the story of the second Trump administration.
0: You put a lot on the table, and I want to ask you about some of that. In fact, I'm hoping that you can stay with us after a brief break. But in the few seconds before that break, what did the president mean by "to the victor belong the spoils"?
3: Well, I just laid that out for you. We're entering in to a number of joint agreements with this new Venezuelan government. We're taking, you know, we have our eyes wide open, but we are moving towards, as Secretary Rubio has laid out, an economic recovery phase, a stability phase, and at the appropriate point towards elections. And so as we enter into a series of agreements with them, you know, that's how we're going to move forward in this relationship.
0: Let me stop you for the moment. Ambassador Waltz, I hope you can stay with us for a couple of more minutes. We're going to take a brief break and then come right back, and we've got a few more questions for you. This is a great start. Really appreciate it. You're listening to Morning Edition from NPR News.

0: Good morning. This is WGTD News. I'm Scott Nelson. Looking at our weather forecast for today, mostly cloudy and calm with a high of 63. Tonight looks partly cloudy and calm with a low of 57. Currently, both Kenosha and Racine are at 57. Elkhorn's at 51 degrees this morning. City of Racine officials want to build 34 homes on the former site of Geezy Elementary School. WPR's Alex Crow reports.
1: Geezy Elementary School opened in Racine in 1965, but it was demolished in 2022. Now, City of Racine officials want to build 34 homes on the lot. They also want to offer $50,000 down payments to city and school district employees to live there. The assistance would come from a tax incremental district. Steve DeClean is the president of Newman Companies, the developer behind the project.
2: So to take a school that's really fully depreciated and out of use and turn it into housing and home creation and home ownership opportunities feels very symmetrical to me.
1: A city spokesperson says the school district still needs to vote on transferring the land to the city.
0: That's WPR's Alex Crow reporting.
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0: Looking at our weather trend, a cloudy, calm night tonight with a low of 57. Sunshine returns on Thursday with clear skies and a high of 65. More of the same for Friday with highs into the 60s. 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
5: It's Morning Edition from NPR News. I'm Steve Inskeep with Leila Fadel, and President Trump's ambassador to the United Nations, Mike Waltz, is still on the line. Ambassador, thanks for sticking with us. I want to ask about Ukraine, because we heard an idea floated by Volodymyr Zelensky, the president of Ukraine. He talked about an energy truce. And the idea is Ukraine doesn't hit Russian diesel facilities or gas refineries, oil refineries, and in exchange, Russia would keep away from Ukraine's power grid, which they really need in the winter. Does the United States support that idea?
6: Yeah, Steve, we actually, if you roll back the clock to last year, and I co-facilitated or supported Secretary Rubio as we engaged the Russians and Ukrainians a year ago. We entered into a moratorium on striking each other. We facilitated a moratorium on both sides. We would certainly welcome that again. And there's some discussion of the same when it comes to grain, wheat, barley. Both the Russians and the Ukrainians export about a quarter of global grain exports. And so it's tremendously affecting East Africa. There's a lot of people that are going from, frankly, bad to worse situations right now across the region and around the world. This is just all the more reason, Steve, where the president has been adamant the war has to end. Not only is there a risk of it spreading to our NATO allies, there is the 1,000 people a day, Steve, that are dying on the Ukrainian front lines, mm-hmm. plus now the rest of the world that's being affected by energy, grain, and other type exports. The president's determined it has to end, and he's using the weight of both his leadership and U.S. leadership to try to do just that.
5: Okay, and I heard you say yes at the beginning of that. So the U.S. would support that idea of an energy truce, and you said the U.S. in fact supported it in the past. Let me ask now about Greenland. You alluded earlier to agreements across the Americas. There is this agreement now with Denmark over the status of Greenland. Denmark maintains sovereignty there. Greenland remains separate from the United States. And there is a change to U.S. military basing there. What does the United States get out of the agreement that it did not have before?
6: Well, we have expanded overflight in terms of aviation, but also importantly, subsea. And other types of naval access. The United States gets, in addition to that, to really sit down with our Danish partners and ensure that we don't see the types of so-called investments like we've seen from the Chinese and other places, companies that may look like commercial entities and then have a dual use with the Chinese or Russian military. And and just to kind of take a step back, Steve, if we're ever attacked in the continental homeland, it's going to come over the North Pole. It's obviously, if you, you know, when everyone flies, if you fly to Europe or Asia, you know, and you look at those maps, you fly over the north, it's obviously a much shorter route. We're starting to see that with shipping as well. As the ice pulls back, you're starting to see shipping lanes go over both the north of Canada and the north of Russia. So it's becoming an increasingly contested space, not to mention the critical minerals and oil and gas that are being exposed, and massive, often untouched fisheries that we're seeing other countries send their vessels up in there. It's affecting our native populations, but it's also affecting our food stocks. So the Arctic is an incredibly important space. It's kind of a new, unfortunately, space of competition, and the president's been focused on it since day one. And frankly, many of our NATO allies were not. They are now. It, you know, may have taken some tough love or some mean tweets, so to speak. But now you have NATO focused on it. You have your European allies focused on it, and you have an agreement with Denmark that is going to make the American homeland safer.
5: I'm glad you mentioned mean tweets. The president, of course, talked about annexing Greenland repeatedly. And I want to ask about another statement the president made yesterday there at the United Nations. In his discussion of Iran, he talked about Iran
6: facing... I'm sorry to interrupt you. President Truman made offers to buy Greenland from Denmark. There's been a number of other updates to our 1951 treaty Denmark from Greenland. There's been other discussions with other administrations of annexing. So this wasn't
5: I understand and respect that. Truman didn't do tweets, but he made some other remarks. That's true. But
6: well,
5: I was thinking
6: wasn't
5: about
6: Twitter, so
5: God,
6: fair
5: I understand.
6: Enough.
5: But I was thinking in terms of
6: letters.
5: Understood. He did write interesting letters. In the speech yesterday, the president, talking about Iran, used the phrase nuclear annihilation. Should a president be talking that way?
6: Well, this is a regime that has been at war with us, Steve, for 47 years. It's quite personal to me, and it should be to every veteran out there, over 1,000 American soldiers over various conflicts, starting with the Marine barracks bombing in Lebanon in the early 80s, have lost their lives. Many told tens of thousands of more civilians across the region, from Lebanon to Syria to Iraq to Yemen. There is not a single country that is better off because of the Iranian regime. And every terrorist organization is practically funded now. So when we're talking about this type of regime that has terrorized so many countries for so many years, it only listens to strength and deterrence. I could tell you that firsthand. So I'm absolutely fine with it. I think the American people are fine with it if ultimately we get to an agreement that makes the next generation safe from an Iranian regime with a nuclear weapon.
5: Okay. I got to be respectful of the clock here. We've got a few seconds left. Give me a yes or no answer, and we'll fill in on it later. Is the United Nations working well right now?
6: It's working better. The president has, under his leadership, NATO working better and contributing, and we're going to get the UN to a better place. We call it Make the UN Great Again. It's reforming. It's becoming more relevant. This year, it'll have a new secretary general. And I can point to you from Gaza Haiti, places where it's working with us.
5: Got to stop there. Ambassador Mike Waltz, this has been great. Hope we talk again. Thank you so much for taking so much time, sir.
6: All right. Thank you.
5: He's the UN ambassador, and you're hearing him on Morning Edition from NPR News.
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0: Live from NPR News in Washington, I'm Dave Mattingly. Ukraine's President Volodymyr Zelensky is expected to detail what he calls concrete security proposals and de-escalation measures with Russia when he addresses the UN General Assembly in New York today. Zelensky met with President Trump yesterday on the sidelines of the UN meeting, where Trump repeated his belief that a deal can be reached between Moscow and Kyiv. Israeli Prime Minister Benjamin Netanyahu is scheduled to address the UN General Assembly tomorrow. Ahead of his speech, Netanyahu took aim at New York Mayor Zohran Mamdani, who's called for the Israeli leader to be arrested for alleged war crimes in Gaza. Here's NPR's Kat Lonsdorf.
1: Netanyahu posted a short video in English on social media.
2: Shame on you, Mr. Mamdani.
1: Reiterating that he is coming to the United Nations this week. Netanyahu's visit to New York for the UN General Assembly has been controversial. The International Criminal Court has an outstanding warrant for his arrest for alleged war crimes on civilians during Israel's war against Hamas in Gaza. Mamdani has repeatedly stated his belief that Netanyahu is a war criminal and that federal authorities should arrest him if he steps foot in New York. Netanyahu is scheduled to address the UN before heading back to Israel the same day. Kat Lonsdorf, NPR News, Tel Aviv.
0: President Trump welcomes China's President Xi Jinping to the White House tomorrow, where Iran and the future of AI are expected to get a lot of attention. This is NPR News.
3: Good morning. This is WGTD News. I'm Scott Nelson. Taking a look at our weather forecast for today, mostly cloudy and calm with a high of 63. Tonight, partly cloudy and calm with a low of 57. Currently, both Kenosha and Racine are at 57. Elkhorn's at 51 degrees this morning.

0: Participants spoke of the impact Ogier had made on the community. Maurice Horton is Racine County's violence prevention manager and knew Ogier through his volunteer work as a Case High School basketball player.
1: His love spread out throughout Racine in this community, and the outpour of support, it has shown that Kareem was well loved in the city, great basketball player, played overseas, and would periodically come back here, and people loved to see when he came back here because he was always lending a helping hand.
0: Ogier graduated from Case High School as the all-time leading scorer. While the investigation into the murder is far from over, police said they're not seeking any additional suspects. They're asking anyone who was at the scene of the crime to contact police if they haven't done so already. An Ingleside, Illinois resident died in a crash early yesterday morning in southern Kenosha County. The 46-year-old woman was the driver of a car on County Highway C, west of Highway 45, that was struck by an SUV that had crossed the center line. The driver of the SUV, a 19-year-old Genoa City man, was hospitalized with serious injuries. Just before the crash, the teen sideswiped another vehicle. The driver of the third vehicle was not injured, and the accident happened well before sunrise at 5:20 a.m.
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3: It's Morning Edition from NPR News. I'm Steve Inskeep.
4: And I'm Leila Faudel. Good morning. No matter which party controls the House after the November election, one thing is for sure. The next Congress will not include San Francisco Democrat and former House Speaker Nancy Pelosi, who is retiring after nearly 40 years in the House of Representatives, and she was the first female speaker there. As Pelosi serves out her final months in office, KQED Public Media in San Francisco is releasing a five-part podcast called The Speaker, about Pelosi's influence on the national political landscape. KQED's Scott Schaefer is hosting the podcast, and he joins us now. Good morning, Scott.
5: Good morning.
4: Okay, so the first episode of your podcast takes place in 1987, the year Pelosi was first elected. Tell us about how she got her start in Congress.
5: Yeah, that's right. Pelosi was one of 14 candidates running for that seat after Congresswoman Sala Burton died of cancer. And up to that point, Pelosi had been a Democratic Party insider, first as a local volunteer, later becoming a prolific fundraiser in California and nationwide, and then ultimately chair of the state Democratic Party. Pelosi would go on to become a powerhouse in Washington, but in that first campaign, she was dismissed as a lightweight, a rich socialite who was out of touch with ordinary people. One of her opponents called her a dilettante, and KQED actually hosted a televised debate that year. And here's one candidate, Supervisor Carol Ruth Silver, talking while Pelosi tries to respond and the moderators also jump in.
6: How can she relate to people like me, a single parent, working mother?
7: Why can't
6: somebody
7: she relate? Let me answer that. I'd like to know.
6: Because the problems are different. She's never met a payroll. She's never had to worry about child care.
7: Well,
6: she's
7: never had
6: a kid in a public school.
7: She's never
6: worried about the things that worry most of the people in San Francisco.
8: Let's let Nancy answer.
7: Okay.
5: So you can hear in that clip from that 87 debate that even though her campaign slogan was a voice that will be heard, she had a really hard time getting a word in edgewise.
4: Sounds like she was portrayed by her opponents as what might be called today a corporate Democrat. Can you explain more about that?
5: Yeah, exactly. In fact, in that 87 campaign, she raised and spent more money than all of the other 13 candidates combined, including a $200,000 donation to herself. Now, we should point out that 40 years later, some on the left are still angry because they think the Democratic Party relies too much on wealthy donors and corporate PACs instead of prioritizing the interests of what they see as working class people. The reality is that while Pelosi is solidly liberal, she's also very pragmatic. She was just like, what can we get done? You know, and money can sometimes help and also tenacity. Here's how she described her plan to overcome opposition to passing the Affordable Care Act.
9: If there's a fence in our way, if there's a barrier, we'll break open the gate, push through the gate. If that doesn't

0: work, we'll climb the fence. If that doesn't work, we'll pole vault in. If that doesn't work, we'll parachute in. But we're not letting anything stand in our way.
1: And she was relentless, in fact, in getting the ACA or Obamacare passed.
2: Tell us about the campaign to replace her. How is Pelosi exerting her influence in that race?
1: Yeah, so under California's election law, the top two finishers in the primary advance to the runoff, so no surprise here in San Francisco, they're both Democrats. The more moderate candidate, at least by San Francisco standards, is openly gay state senator Scott Wiener. He's been a big proponent of building more housing and regulating AI. Pelosi has endorsed his opponent, Connie Chan, a member of the Board of Supervisors. She's a favorite of organized labor. But, you know, no matter who wins, Pelosi's retirement is going to leave San Francisco with a much smaller voice in Congress, while the Democratic Party is losing its most prolific fundraiser.
2: That's politics correspondent Scott Schaefer, host of the new podcast, The Speaker, from KQED and NPR. Scott, thank you.
1: Thank you so much.
3: When China's leader Xi Jinping arrives at the White House tomorrow, Iran is likely to be on their agenda. China is Iran's largest trading partner, buying more than 80% of Iran's oil exports. That stopped when the U.S. imposed a naval blockade on the Strait of Hormuz. But China is quietly finding ways around that blockade. NPR's Rob Schmitz reports.
4: In normal times, that is when the U.S. is not blockading Iranian ports in the Strait of Hormuz, China imports Iranian oil through a careful step-by-step method of circumventing U.S. sanctions. Ships mask their identities and offload Iranian crude to other vessels off the coast of places like Malaysia so that these China-bound ships can say their oil does not come from Iran.
5: And then these shipments go to independent refineries or teapot refineries.
4: That's Ahmed Abadou of the London-based think tank Chatham House.
5: Because these refineries are out of the United States' reach and out of the sanctions system.
4: As Abadou explains, these teapot refineries, mainly off the coast of China's Shandong province, then offload the Iranian oil at a discount of $8 to $10 a barrel. It's a heck of a deal for Beijing, and that's why Abadou says these refineries account for up to a quarter of all oil imported into China.
5: But obviously now this oil has dried up.
4: That's because of the U.S. naval blockade in the Strait of Hormuz. Beijing has gotten around this blockade by sending tankers with mostly Saudi oil through the Bab al-Mandab Strait on the southern tip of the Red Sea, a treacherous journey that passes territory controlled by the Houthis, who have attacked and sunk vessels with missiles and drones. But the Iranian-backed group has left the Chinese alone, says Abadou.
5: From what we know, many ships raise the Chinese flag on them or declare through private channels that they have Chinese nationals on board. And this would be enough for the Houthis to avoid targeting these ships.
4: It's a reminder of how much influence China has in the region. But does Beijing have enough influence to persuade the U.S. to stop its blockade on the Strait of Hormuz? With just 12% of China's oil imports coming, or as is the case now, not coming from Iran, Henry Tugendhat of the Washington Institute for Near East Policy says China can afford to wait.
6: In terms of does China need this ceasefire right away, I think it's shown that it can wait a little bit if it thinks that Iran can get a stronger negotiating position against the U.S. in the run-up to the midterms.
4: On the eve of the summit between Xi Jinping and President Trump, Tugendhat says Trump seems more eager to resolve the conflict with Iran to help Republicans in November. He says Xi Jinping, on the other hand, appears fine with giving up Iranian oil in the short term to let the pressure on the U.S. build. After all, China relies primarily on coal to fuel its increasingly electrified economy, with more than 65% of new car sales in China last month registered as electric vehicles. Imported oil is becoming less important in China. And according to Bill Figueroa, international relations professor at the University of Groningen in the Netherlands, as the U.S. war with Iran continues, China's image as a force of stability in the region grows.
7: They're building bridges and infrastructure rather than destroying it. So, you know, there is definitely a substantial difference there. And I think one that, especially right now, you know, China is kind of looking like the better, the more balanced and the more stable partner of the two.
4: And, says Figueroa, the longer the U.S. is involved in what he calls a military quagmire with Iran, the better off China's image as a stable regional partner will be. Rob Schmitz, NPR News.

0: Good morning. This is WGTD News. I'm Scott Nelson. Looking at our weather forecast for today, mostly cloudy and calm with a high of 63. Tonight looks partly cloudy and calm with a low of 57. Currently, both Kenosha and Racine are at 57. Elkhorn's at 51 degrees this morning. City of Racine officials want to build 34 homes on the former site of Geezy Elementary School. WPR's Alex Crow reports.
1: Geezy Elementary School opened in Racine in 1965, but it was demolished in 2022. Now, City of Racine officials want to build 34 homes on the lot. They also want to offer $50,000 down payments to city and school district employees to live there. The assistance would come from a tax incremental district. Steve DeClean is the president of Newman Companies, the developer behind the project.
2: So to take a school that's really fully depreciated and out of use and turn it into housing and home creation and home ownership opportunities feels very symmetrical to me.
1: A city spokesperson says the school district still needs to vote on transferring the land to the city.
0: That's WPR's Alex Crow reporting.
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0: Sports news, Major League Baseball. The Brewers lose one to the Phillies last night 6-4 and meet again tonight at 5:40 in Philly. Even with the loss, the Brew Crew secured a first-round bye in the playoffs. The Cubbies lose to the Marlins 8-2 yesterday and meet again tonight at 6:40 in Chicago. The WGTD Sports High School football game of the week features Bradford versus Case this Friday night. You can watch all the action live on Friday at 7 o'clock over on our WGTD Facebook page. NFL news, the Packers return to action tomorrow night at 7:15 against the Falcons at Lambeau Field. The Bears are back on Monday night against the Eagles. Looking at our weather trend, a cloudy, calm night tonight with a low of 57. Sunshine returns on Thursday with clear skies and highs in the 60s. More of the same for Friday with sunshine and highs in the 60s.
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1: It's Morning Edition on Wisconsin Public Radio, and it's time for Wisconsin Life. Earlier this month, 500 people bought tickets and turned up at a family farm in southern Wisconsin so they could watch hay being baled. The sold-out Hay Rake Ballet turned farm machinery into art as local farmers maneuvered their tractors through a series of carefully choreographed moves. WPR's Sarah Lear went to one of the rehearsals to bring us this story.
5: When choreographer Sarah Gordon Butler first came to Sauk County, Wisconsin 2 years ago, she did a lot of driving. Gordon Butler had been commissioned by an arts and culture organization called the Worm Farm Institute. They wanted her to put on a tractor ballet. One problem, she didn't have any performers.
6: I drove around, and if I saw a hay rake in somebody's yard, I went up and tried to pitch the show to them.
5: At first, she got a lot of polite no's.
6: I think it's a really easy project to say no to. Less so now, but still, especially in 2024. Like, these are busy, busy farmers.
5: The tide turned when Gordon Butler enlisted the help of Andy Angi, a local farmer. He recruited friends, family, and neighbors. The first rendition of the ballet that year featured three tractor drivers. In 2026, that number has grown to 18 performers. Most of them are farmers living in a valley near the Baraboo River, like William Pagel.
7: I went home and told my wife and daughter that I was in ballet class. Like, no, you're not. I'm like, yeah.
5: For Pagel, tractor ballet is a welcome break for milking cows.
7: Gets me out doing something different. It's kind of like vacation to me because I've never been on vacation a day in my life, so.
5: At a final rehearsal, Gordon Butler writes on a whiteboard as she talks the drivers through the intricacies of the hour-long show.
8: So we're going to look at the leaf blower at the end. For the opening section, it's running a little bit long. So I'm wondering, is it possible for everybody to go a little bit faster in that opening section?
5: The drivers rev their engines and head to their starting positions. They're wearing earmuffs, and Gordon Butler gives them instructions through walkie-talkies. A forklift hoists her up onto a platform so she can see the bird's-eye view of the run-through. The performance will feature a live opera singer and chamber orchestra. During the rehearsal, that music is piped over a loudspeaker. At the start of the show, the tractor ballerinas are surrounded by a field of standing alfalfa. By the end, it's been raked, tedded, mowed, and baled into hay. During their rehearsal, the performers maneuver their tractors into formations borrowed from marching bands and from Vegas showgirls. At one point, a large green tractor comes to center stage and spins, executing what can only be described as a tractor pirouette. Gordon Butler calls it farming with flair.
6: In a lot of ways, these guys are doing a version of what they do every day. It's, you know, they don't necessarily do pirouettes every day with their tractors, but they do turn quite sharply in order to make a windrow after a windrow.
5: Above all, the whole thing is fun, says performer Brent Cook. For him, the Hayrake Ballet is a way to build community.
9: Society's changed so much. Everything's online, and you chat on your phones and this and that. And, you know, years ago, you'd go to the local tavern and you'd see him, or you were in, you know, 4-H.
5: That sense of camaraderie may be felt most at the ballet's very end. Drivers cut their engines, dismount their tractors, and, while standing in a line, they all take a bow

0: WPR's Sarah Lear brought us that story on the Hay Rake Ballet. 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

0: It's Morning Edition on WPR News. A frost advisory in effect in far northern Wisconsin right now. Highs eventually in the 60s across the state today under a mixture of sunshine and clouds, but no rain in the forecast. Some frost possible in far northern Wisconsin again overnight with lows in the 30s and 40s. 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
1: It's Morning Edition from NPR News. I'm Leila Faldin.
2: And I'm Steve Inskeep. The White House has launched a 24/7 live stream on YouTube called Trump TV. The context is that the major TV networks are not carrying live coverage of White House events using what is known as pool video. It's part of their show of support against President Trump's attacks against three outlets for coverage he didn't like. This includes the White House's removal of CNN from the TV pool. NPR Scott Newman reports on the latest of Trump's ongoing efforts to bypass traditional media.
3: Trump TV, launched Monday, was introduced with a slick promo that suggested the new YouTube channel is must-see TV.
4: The show's starting.
3: Since then, it's been 24 hours a day of White House events and Trump rallies. Stephen Farnsworth, a political science professor at the University of Mary Washington, says this might be exciting for Trump's base, but probably not for anyone else.
5: I don't know that a large number of undecided voters or moderate voters or people not already in Trump's camp are going to say, I've got to tune in.
3: Democrats such as Arizona Senator Mark Kelly and California Governor Gavin Newsom immediately compared the channel to authoritarian government's state-run media. In an email statement sent to NPR, a White House official said, quote, applying this logic, Mark Kelly's Twitter feed is state-run media for a party of radical socialists. The channel's launch follows an announcement last week by Trump that CNN, MS Now, and Politico would be barred from the White House. The president called the outlets fake news.
6: I cannot think that the timing is coincidental.
3: That's Jane Kirtley, professor of media ethics and law at the University of Minnesota. It can be a fine line between a channel that simply says this is what the administration is doing and one that is outright political propaganda, Kirtley says. She says having something that resembles an official government channel is problematic.
6: We in the United States are not used to having a government information channel. If you go to other countries where there is official state media, everybody understands what that is.
3: The outlets banned by Trump have filed a federal lawsuit against the action. And in solidarity, some media organizations, including NPR and Fox News, are also refusing to take audio, video, or photos from White House events until further notice. The White House is expected to respond to the lawsuit at a hearing this afternoon in U.S. District Court in Washington, D.C. The presiding judge was appointed by President Trump during his first term. Scott Newman, NPR News, Washington.
1: Ocean temperatures are abnormally hot this year. The prolonged heat is already damaging coral reefs. Reefs support the lives and livelihoods of hundreds of millions of people. NPR's Lauren Sommer traveled to one of the most pristine reefs in the world, where scientists are learning how to help reefs recover.
7: It's hard to find a coral reef that looks like it should. Worldwide, they've been hit by pollution and development. But there is an example 1,000 miles south of Hawaii. Palmyra Atoll is about as isolated as you can get in the Pacific Ocean. The islands themselves are tiny, but around them is clear turquoise water and a massive coral reef.
8: Just one of the most stunningly beautiful reefs you could ever imagine.
7: Joe Pollack works on coral science for the Nature Conservancy, a nonprofit conservation group that monitors the coral reefs at Palmyra Atoll.
8: This is one of my absolute favorite ones in the whole world.
7: Underwater, it's like being downtown during rush hour. Fish are everywhere. There's even a fish spa where big fish hang out and tiny fish clean their skin. And the corals are like the apartment buildings. Some have delicate branching arms. Others are shaped like massive fans.
8: Almost every last square inch is covered in live coral, so much to the point that corals are trying to grow over each other.
7: It looks like this because there's been very little human impact here. No one lives on Palmyra Atoll permanently. It's a U.S. National Wildlife Refuge. But that doesn't mean this reef is untouched.
8: Over here we can see just a massive dead skeleton that shows you what we lost.
7: In 2023, the ocean got extremely warm here for months, the kind of marine heat wave that's getting more intense with climate change. And many corals bleached, turning a stark white color.
8: It was devastating. You could feel in your body the suffering.
7: Bleached corals are starving and stressed. They can die if the heat lasts too long.
8: Honestly, I didn't know that it would bounce back.
7: But it did. We can see that just nearby.
8: All around is just an absolute sea of baby corals.
7: They look like little cauliflowers. Their parents are the ones that survived that bleaching event 3 years ago. Pollock says it shows the reef is recovering well. And around the world, you don't see this very often. One of the reasons it's happening here is actually the fish.
8: Yeah, so we can see whole schools of parrotfish just munching, munch and munch and munch.
7: These brightly colored parrotfish nibble the reef constantly, eating the algae growing on the surface. Back on land, Pollock explains why that's so crucial. After a bleaching event, there's a lot of open real estate on a reef, and algae is the first to move in.
8: The algae will come in, they'll take over, and it'll be really, really difficult for the coral to get even a little toehold back into where they used to be living.
7: But here at Palmyra, the parrotfish keep that algae in check, which gives baby coral a chance to find a spot to live and grow. The lessons learned here are now being used around the world. Coral restoration projects are starting to restore both the corals and the animals that eat the algae. Like in Florida, where conservation groups are releasing Caribbean king crabs to help protect the corals they're putting back.
8: What Palmyra is showing us is that actions that communities take locally can have a major impact on the trajectories of their reefs.
7: Still, the climate is changing rapidly. Studies show that if humans keep burning fossil fuels, temperatures will be too hot for most reefs by the end of the century. Pollock says coral restoration is about buying time for reefs until humans can get climate change under control.
8: Given the value of coral reefs, right, given the fact that they support nearly a billion people's lives and livelihoods around this earth, it's far too soon to give up.
7: This year will be another test for reefs. Ocean temperatures set a record worldwide this summer, and coral bleaching is already underway. Lauren Sommer, NPR News.
1: That story was supported by a grant from the Pulitzer Center. It's Morning Edition from NPR News. I'm Leila Faldin.
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9: I'm Gregory Berg, and one of my guests on Wednesday's morning show is Mark Farrington, who for the last four decades has taught creative writing at the collegiate level. And at the age of 70, he now has his first published novel called Loss of Life. In it, the main character is in a car accident and suffers amnesia, forgetting everything that's happened to him since the age of 13. He ends up looking to his own writing to try to piece together his life. Wednesday's morning show begins just after 8.
10: 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Good morning, this is WGTD HD, Kenosha, Racine, Elkhorn, and Lake Geneva. You're listening to Morning Edition for this Wednesday, September 23rd. I'm Scott Nelson for WGTD. Coming up, President Trump signs an historic agreement with Denmark and Greenland, bolstering Arctic security. More on the way. Our top local story, two men are in custody in Racine on charges in connection to Sunday's shooting death of Kareem Ozier. More coming up. But first, the WGTD forecast from the National Weather Service. Today looks mostly cloudy and calm with a high of 63. Tonight, partly cloudy and calm with a low of 57. Local news coming up in just 3 minutes.
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11: Live from NPR News in Washington, I'm Korva Coleman. Iran says it met with a U.S. delegation on the sidelines of the United Nations General Assembly and that Qatar served as the mediator. This meeting followed President Trump's address to the U.N. body. That's where he threatened that he could, quote, annihilate Iran if a deal is not reached. NPR's Hadil Al-Shelchi has more.
12: Iranian Foreign Ministry spokesperson Esmail Boqaei called the meeting with the U.S., quote, an interaction used to convey Iran's conditions, according to Iranian state media. Those conditions, he said, included halting of U.S. hostilities, an end to the U.S. naval blockade, and the release of Iranian funds. President Trump said earlier Tuesday that U.S. envoys met with Iranian officials for 3 hours. He said Iran must decide whether it will agree to a deal or face, quote, obliteration. The U.S. Special Envoy Steve Witkoff, who has been leading talks with Iran, said he felt, quote, very good following the meeting. Hadil Al-Shalchi, NPR News, Istanbul.
11: Chinese leader Xi Jinping is now heading toward the United States. It's his first state visit to the U.S. in more than a decade. NPR's Jennifer Pak reports from Beijing.
13: President Xi heads to Washington with Taiwan trade and tech expected to be high on his agenda. The last time Xi met Trump in May, they agreed to more stability. American studies scholar Wu Xingbo at Shanghai's Fudan University says it was the warmest he's seen U.S.-China relations in years. But since then, he says, things have been fragile.
14: In the last several months, the U.S. side continued to contain and pressure China.
13: Like imposing extra tariffs, blacklisting more Chinese firms, and banning new imports of Chinese humanoid robots. This visit, then, says Wu, is more about building mutual trust. Jennifer Pak, NPR News, Beijing.
11: The Trump administration is canceling the health insurance for 760,000 phantom enrollees on healthcare.gov. NPR's Selena Simmons-Duffin reports the government is providing few details about how it determined the health plans were not legitimate.
15: Trump administration officials explained in a press conference that they suspected fraudster brokers had signed up people who weren't eligible or who didn't even know they had been signed up. The fight against fraudulent brokers has been going on for years, says Cynthia Cox of the nonprofit health research organization KFF, but she questioned this approach.
16: There could have been collateral damage here.
15: If someone didn't file a claim, she points out, they might have just been healthy. And if they didn't respond to the notice in time, they might have just missed it. The Centers for Medicare and Medicaid Services did not respond to NPR's questions by airtime about what happens if there were mistakes and people had their plans canceled in error. Selena Simmons-Duffin, NPR News, Washington.
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10: Good morning. This is WGTD News. I'm Scott Nelson. Taking a look at our weather forecast for today, mostly cloudy and calm with a high of 63. Tonight, partly cloudy and calm with a low of 57. Currently, both Kenosha and Racine are at 57. Elkhorn's at 51 degrees this morning. Although formal charges have yet to be filed, two men are being held in the Racine County Jail on charges in connection with the Sunday night shooting death of Kareem Ozier. Colin Wallace was booked Monday on a charge of first-degree intentional homicide, while Justin Millard is being held on a charge of harboring, aiding a felon, and both are 23 years old. Ozier was shot in the chest following an altercation that occurred at South Memorial and 12th Street in Racine. At a news conference called Tuesday to announce the arrests, Deputy Police Chief Jesse Matoyer said the shooting was not the result of a pre-planned attack. One of the other news conference participants spoke of the impact Ozier had made on the community. Maurice Horton is Racine County's violence prevention manager and knew Ozier through his volunteer work as a Case High School basketball player.
17: His love spread out throughout Racine in this community, and the outpour of support, it has shown that Kareem was well loved in the city, great basketball player, played overseas, and would periodically come back here, and people loved to see when he came back here because he was always lending a helping hand.
10: Ozier graduated from Case High School as the all-time leading scorer. While the investigation into the murder is far from over, police said they're not seeking any additional suspects. They're asking anyone who was at the scene of the crime to contact police if they haven't done so already. An Ingleside, Illinois resident died in a crash early yesterday morning in southern Kenosha County. The 46-year-old woman was the driver of a car on County Highway C, west of Highway 45, that was struck by an SUV that had crossed the center line. The driver of the SUV, a 19-year-old Genoa City man, was hospitalized with serious injuries. Just before the crash, the teen sideswiped another vehicle. The driver of the third vehicle was not injured, and the accident happened well before sunrise at 5:20 a.m. It's being billed as an opportunity for average citizens to learn how they can help immigrants. First United Methodist Church in Kenosha on Sheridan and 60th is hosting a presentation tonight from an immigration attorney. Grant Solvern is director of the Community Immigration Law Center. Solvern is expected to describe what's happening in Wisconsin's immigration courts and addresses the challenges that are being faced by immigrant families. He's also expected to offer practical ways in which the rest of us can respond. The event begins at 6 p.m.

0: It's Morning Edition from NPR News. I'm Leila Fadel.
1: And I'm Steve Inskeep. Earlier this month, the president asked voters to pretend he is on the ballot. The latest NPR PBS News Marist poll out today shows voters are doing that.
0: Though maybe not in the way he was hoping. The poll finds Democrats have a 12-point advantage over Republicans when it comes to who voters want to represent them in Congress, and many say they're voting in opposition to Trump.
1: The survey also finds voters think Democrats would be better at handling top issues like the economy. NPR's Stephen Fowler has been digging into the results. Stephen, good morning.
2: Good morning.
1: Okay, so how is the president, his presence on the scene, shaping voter preferences?
2: Well, here's where I do the obligatory boilerplate reference to the midterm being a referendum on the party in power and Trump being in power. People aren't happy with how things are going, which is not a surprise. But it was surprising to me just how intense and immovable this displeasure seems to be. And it's also surprising at how much people do say that Trump is actually influencing their party choice.
1: Okay, let's talk about that influence. I guess you would expect Democrats to say they're voting against Trump and Republicans to be voting for Trump. Is that how it's working out?
2: Sorta. Overall, 45% of voters say their choice is against Trump. That's most Democrats and just over half of independents. But you've got a large number of Republicans, including 2 in 5 who voted for him in 2024, who say that Trump is not much of a factor in their vote.
1: Hmm.
2: I mean, you can read that two ways. One, more people are supporting Democrats, including some people that voted for Trump before. And two, there's a potential for Trump's base to stay home this year and or Republicans to break from Trump and back a Democrat in some of these key races. Here's another nugget for you. More people say they want to vote for candidates who bring new ideas or change over experience and a proven record.
1: Okay, so how do these results compare to the last midterms where Trump was president, 2018?
2: In 2018, there was no war in Iran. We weren't several years into concerns about inflation and the economy, affordability, cost of living. And Trump's unpopularity wasn't actually this bad or strong. Case in point, his net approval is twice as bad now as it was then.
1: Wow.
2: The number of people who strongly disapprove of Trump's job performance is the highest it's been in either term at 53%. Trump's lost a quarter of those who said they strongly approve of him last March, and it's reflected in Republicans losing their advantage with voters on issues like the economy, gas prices, foreign policy, even immigration.
1: Okay, so you're saying that Trump is in even worse shape than he was in 2018 when his party lost control of the House, although they did keep control of the Senate in that case. Now, this survey again shows a 12-point advantage for Democrats across the board, but what does that mean when you break it down into individual races?
2: Well, it's important to remember this poll talks to registered voters, not the people who actually are going to show up in a midterm.
1: Ah.
2: And while this could be a blue wave, that wave will not crest evenly across states and races and districts. The primary turnout this year and other polls like this show that more people prefer Democrats and Republicans are less motivated. And fewer could show up in traditionally uncompetitive areas. So for the House and Senate, it's why you're seeing competitive races in very red places where Trump won big by 10 or 15 points in 2024, why some forecasters say Democrats could gain double-digit seats in the House, and why Republicans could lose control of the Senate and seats in places like Iowa, Alaska, Texas, and Ohio.
1: Okay, we'll keep covering the election however it turns out. NPR Stephen Fowler, thanks so much.
2: Thank you.
0: Jonah Goldberg has been listening with us. He's the editor-in-chief and co-founder of the conservative website, The Dispatch. Jonah, good morning and welcome back to the program.
3: Good morning. Always great to be here.
0: So this poll doesn't really have much good news for the Republicans. Is there one number that stands out to you?
3: Yeah, I mean, the thing I thought was kind of fascinating was that of people who disapprove of the president, 53% strongly disapprove and only 6% just disapprove, which kind of shows how basically attitudes toward the president are polarizing, sort of like in a centrifuge. You get the purest stuff when you spin it. Your attitudes are polarizing to the extent that, like, nobody just has a little bit of a problem with Donald Trump if they dislike him. It's that they have very strong feelings, and that kind of partisan and disapproval intensification is unprecedented for Trump and almost unprecedented for any president.
0: I wonder, you know, the president has said, as we heard him say at the convention, act like I'm on the ballot. And I wonder if that now becomes a liability for these candidates.
3: Oh, it definitely does. I mean, basically, it's as if the electorate heard him say that and says, "We accept your terms." The gamble that they were making with that midterm convention was that they knew there were a lot of people who wanted to vote against Trump. It's the people who like Trump that they felt like they needed to turn out and excite. Mm. And we'll see. I mean, it's still possible that the midterm convention thing, which really wasn't a convention, will have a helpful effect at the margins. But it just seems like that ultimately the people who really want to vote based on Donald Trump are the ones who want to vote against Republicans rather than for them.
0: You know, the other thing that I found interesting was immigration has long been an issue where voters favored Republicans, especially President Trump, and they've now lost that edge. How do you read that?
3: Yeah, so I mean, I think there are a lot of different things going on. I think that, first of all, there are a lot of people who liked the idea that Trump was going to send back the worst of the worst and all of that, and what they're seeing is something beyond that. I think that, you know, one of the things, I think this was basically a strategy of the Trump administration, of Stephen Miller and several other people, to basically make the chaos and the just abject fear that they were creating for not just illegal immigrants, but legal immigrants and even U.S. citizens who just happened to be going around looking like immigrants, according to some people, that chaos would get a lot of people to self-deport. Like, I think there's an intentional thing. The downside of it is that's not what a lot of Americans really wanted or expected. And so that, I think, hurts. I also think the fundamental mistake, and this is a mistake that basically both parties have been making for 25 years, but like with everything, Trump does it on steroids. They assume that every single voter they get is voting for the most expansive, extreme version of their agenda. And so Trump came into office thinking that every single voter in every single swing state was voting for full spectrum MAGA and wanted this administration to behave, you know, like a biker gang with diplomatic immunity on every front. And the truth is a huge number of voters, particularly the voters that won them the election, those sort of independents, those non-college educated Hispanic and white working class voters, even a lot of male black working class voters, those guys were voting because they were nostalgic for the pre-COVID economy of Trump's first term. And that's that was their pitch to them, is that we're going to get the economy rolling again, we're going to deal with all of this inflation. And instead, what we get is a president who spends most of his time, it seems, talking about ballrooms, and delivering $6 and whatever it is, 50 cent diesel gas. And so there are just an enormous number of people who say, this isn't what I voted for. And on all of these issues, I thought I was getting X and I got a hell of a lot of Y.
0: Do you think if the economy was doing better, this wouldn't be as dismal as it is, even with the mass deportation that we're seeing, these events where American citizens have been killed? I mean, do you think this is mostly driven by people's pocketbook?
3: I don't want to say mostly. I don't want to go all vulgar Marxist on anybody. But look, economy matters. It always matters. If the economy were roaring at 3 or 4% growth or whatever, or if he had the kind of economy that he had at the beginning of his first term, I think his problems would obviously be less. But, you know, it works the other way around, too, is that if you look at the people, the people who have most strongly supported Trump, that's been his real superpower, is holding on to like this 32% of the electorate that supports him no matter what, sort of always Trump people. They're disproportionately concentrated in, you know, obviously in red states, that's axiomatic, but disproportionately concentrated in agricultural states, rural states, manufacturing states, you know, the farm belt of the South through the Midwest. And the problems with our economies, our overall economy isn't as bad as it feels for a lot of people. I mean, if you just look at the top line numbers, but the problems that we're having are really concentrated precisely in those demographics. Like, expensive diesel affects the entire agricultural economy. The tariffs affect the manufacturing economy and are felt by people who work in it much more directly. And even like the core, a big chunk of the core MAGA people were the people who really believed they were voting for a guy who didn't want any more endless wars. And so you just think about the issue climate from economics on down, a huge amount of just the headaches that are coming from the news, it's like they're aimed at discouraging Trump's core supporters, which is why we saw in another poll this week, for the first time, Trump dipped into the high 20s, you know, to 29% in approval, which is, you know, that's crazy town.
0: So if you're a swing district Republican or the GOP candidate in a close Senate race, how do you react to this poll?
3: I would sacrifice 50 oxen to Baal. No, I think part of the problem is I think the Republicans who have a good, have their own independent identity, you know, they're really known in their community. They're doing better. It's the ones who are just basically generic Republican mm-hmm. and don't have any independent identity who are getting dragged down by Trump. And it's just awfully late to try and say, hey, I'm my own person. I'm not a rubber stamp for this guy. Voting is basically starting, and it's a real dilemma.
0: Jonah Goldberg is the co-founder of the conservative website, The Dispatch. Jonah, thank you for joining us again.
3: As always, a pleasure. Thank you.

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1: Good morning. This is WGTD News. I'm Scott Nelson. Looking at our weather forecast for today, mostly cloudy and calm with a high of 63. Tonight looks partly cloudy and calm with a low of 57. Currently, both Kenosha and Racine are at 57. Elkhorn's at 51 degrees this morning. City of Racine officials want to build 34 homes on the former site of Geezy Elementary School. WPR's Alex Crow reports.
2: Geezy Elementary School opened in Racine in 1965, but it was demolished in 2022. Now, City of Racine officials want to build 34 homes on the lot. They also want to offer $50,000 down payments to city and school district employees to live there. The assistance would come from a tax incremental district. Steve DeClean is the president of Newman Companies, the developer behind the project.
3: So to take a school that's really fully depreciated and out of use and turn it into housing and home creation and home ownership opportunities feels very symmetrical to me.
2: A city spokesperson says the school district still needs to vote on transferring the land to the city.
1: That's WPR's Alex Crow reporting.
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1: Looking at our weather trend, a cloudy, calm night tonight with a low of 57. Sunshine returns on Thursday with clear skies and a high of 65. More of the same for Friday with highs into the 60s. 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
7: And I'm Leila Fadel. Former Vice President Kamala Harris is returning to the campaign trail. Harris narrowly lost in Michigan to President Trump 2 years ago. She went back to join Democratic Senate candidate Abdul El-Sayed at an event in Detroit. Michigan Public Radio's Russ McNamara reports.
8: The fracture within the Democratic Party over Israel's military action in Gaza was felt acutely in the swing state of Michigan in 2024, a state with a high percentage of Arab and Muslim voters. At the time, El-Sayed criticized both the Biden administration and then-Vice President Harris for continuing to supply weapons to Israel. On Tuesday, the pair appeared to have smoothed over any rift in Detroit during a roundtable on black maternal mortality.
9: So I think we're at the point of our new relationship, where I'm going to now call you Abdul.
10: Perfect.
8: The endorsement by Harris attempts to solve a problem facing El-Sayed. Black voters in Detroit largely voted for his Democratic opponent, Congresswoman Haley Stevens, in the primary election. In turn, El-Sayed could help draw Arab and Muslim voters back to Harris if she decides to run for president again in 2028. At a news conference earlier in the day, El-Sayed, who ultimately endorsed Harris for president in 2024, says he's heard from other voters about regretting their choice to either sit out or vote for President Trump 2 years ago.
11: I think if a lot of us could have had that back, had 2024 back, we would have thought about things in different ways. And I hope that moving forward, we don't reinforce the mistakes of the past that break us apart.
8: Speaking to a room full of healthcare professionals, former VP Harris is now backing him up.
9: The United States Senate should be a stopgap on the abuses of this administration, and I would suggest to you that the fellow sitting to my right would be one of them when elected.
8: First, El-Sayed will need to defeat former Republican Congressman Mike Rogers in November. His campaign released a statement saying El-Sayed is, quote, parachuting Harris in to save his campaign. For NPR News, I'm Russ McNamara in Detroit.
6: The Trump administration says it canceled health insurance for what it calls phantom enrollees. Officials are not sharing details of how they decided the 760,000 names did not represent real people. NPR's Selena Simmons-Duffin reports.
0: The enrollments in question were on healthcare.gov, the marketplace set up by the Affordable Care Act, also known as Obamacare. This is for people who don't get insurance from their job or a public program like Medicare or Medicaid. They can go on healthcare.gov and buy a private health insurance plan, oftentimes with premium subsidies paid for by the federal government. On Tuesday, Vice President Vance said fraudster brokers were signing up, quote, phantom people into these plans. He announced moves to punish brokers, like stopping new ones from registering for the upcoming open enrollment and changing enrollment processes. He said the government would save more than $2 billion in subsidies it would have been sending to insurance companies for the enrollments it canceled.
10: There could have been collateral damage here.
0: Cynthia Cox is the director of the program on the Affordable Care Act at KFF, a nonpartisan health research organization. She heard some time ago from contacts in the health insurance industry that this effort was underway.
10: What we know is that the administration sent a list of about 1 million people to health insurance companies and asked these health insurance companies to try to make contact with those people. And if those people did not respond within 30 days, they ultimately had their plan canceled.
0: She says there is fraud in the marketplace, but it's also entirely possible that qualified people had their health insurance canceled. Cox says, for instance, if someone didn't file a claim, they might have just been healthy. And if they didn't respond to the notice in time, they might have just missed it.
10: People move, you know, they don't check their email or their voicemail or, you know, that sort of thing.
0: Vance and other Trump administration officials said they were looking at 400,000 more enrollees who might get their plans canceled. The Centers for Medicare and Medicaid Services, which runs healthcare.gov and the government's other healthcare programs, did not respond to NPR's questions by airtime about the process it's using and what happens if there were mistakes and people had their plans canceled in error. Selena Simmons-Duffin, NPR News, Washington.
7: A new report finds that the overall mental health of U.S. high school students is improving, and more students say they are eating healthier. NPR's Ritu Chatterjee has the story, which mentions suicide.
12: The new report highlights findings of the latest youth risk behavior survey conducted by the CDC every 2 years. In 2025, fewer high school students reported persistent feelings of sadness and hopelessness compared to 2023, and fewer attempted suicide.
13: That's a cause for optimism.
12: Pediatrician Dr. Scott Hadland heads adolescent medicine at Mass General Brigham for Children in Boston. He says the report, which highlights trends over the past decade, shows that the pandemic era rise in mental health symptoms is declining.
13: What we're seeing is that since 2021, there's actually been a really nice improvement in many mental health indicators for young people.
12: Hadland and his colleagues administer the survey in Massachusetts. He says the new report also highlights findings that past year's reports didn't, like diet, physical activity, and sleep, which are in line with the current priorities of Health Secretary Robert F. Kennedy Jr. and his Make America Healthy Again movement.
13: There is a real emphasis on health and wellness, and look, that's very important.
12: More students reported drinking water at least 3 times a day, but there was little progress on physical activity or avoiding soda. And only 1 in 4 students reported getting at least 8 hours of sleep on school nights, which is unchanged since 2023. All critical pieces of information on teen health, says Hadland.
13: It's absolutely important for us to know what are the nutrition, exercise, and sleep behaviors of young people across the country.
12: But he notes that other information featured prominently in past reports is absent.
13: It really stood out to me that we were missing rich data on what's going on with substance use with young people, sexual risk behaviors, exposure to violence, exposure to firearms.
12: In a press conference announcing the report, CDC staff noted that any information not included in the final report is available on the survey website for anyone to see. Ritu Chatterjee, NPR News.
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15: I'm Dave Mattingly. Ukraine's President Volodymyr Zelensky is expected to detail his latest proposal for ending the war with Russia today when he addresses the UN General Assembly in New York. The family of a young black man in Mississippi is raising questions after a grand jury declined to recommend charges in his death, citing insufficient evidence of a crime. The grand jury determined the death of Nolan Wells was consistent with drowning. Elise Gregg with the Gulf States Newsroom and Mississippi Public Broadcasting reports.
16: At a press conference in Georgia, Wells's parents vowed to keep pushing for answers. That's after a grand jury unanimously returned a report saying they found no credible evidence of criminal activity in Wells' death. His parents and attorneys say that report still doesn't explain exactly how their son died, nor does it answer lingering questions from the autopsy. Here's Wells' mother, Christine Wells Wansley.
17: My question is, how can a jury come to the conclusion of drowning despite knowing that there was trauma to his body? And despite hearing many inconsistencies,
16: the jury heard from over 40 witnesses and reviewed evidence ranging from GPS data to videos from the island where Wells was found. For NPR News, I'm Elise Gregg in Jackson, Mississippi.
15: This is NPR News from Washington.
1: Good morning. This is WGTD News. I'm Scott Nelson. Taking a look at our weather forecast for today, mostly cloudy and calm with a high of 63. Tonight, partly cloudy and calm with a low of 57. Currently, both Kenosha and Racine are at 57. Elkhorn's at 51 degrees this morning. Although formal charges have yet to be filed, two men are being held in the Racine County Jail on charges in connection with the Sunday night shooting death of Kareem Ozier. Colin Wallace was booked Monday on a charge of first-degree intentional homicide, while Justin Millard is being held on a charge of harboring, aiding a felon, and both are 23 years old. Ozier was shot in the chest following an altercation that occurred at South Memorial and 12th Street in Racine. At a news conference called Tuesday to announce the arrests, Deputy Police Chief Jesse Matoyer said the shooting was not the result of a pre-planned attack. One of the other news conference participants

0: Murder is far from over. Police said they're not seeking any additional suspects. They're asking anyone who was at the scene of the crime to contact police if they haven't done so already. An Ingleside, Illinois resident died in a crash early yesterday morning in southern Kenosha County. The 46-year-old woman was the driver of a car on County Highway C, west of Highway 45, that was struck by an SUV that had crossed the center line. The driver of the SUV, a 19-year-old Genoa City man, was hospitalized with serious injuries. Just before the crash, the teen sideswiped another vehicle. The driver of the third vehicle was not injured, and the accident happened well before sunrise at 5:20 a.m.
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2: 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I'm Leila Fadel.
3: And I'm Steve Inskeep. Three news outlets make their case in court today to get back access to the White House.
2: Lawyers for CNN, MS Now, and Politico will tell a judge President Trump is infringing on their constitutional rights, and they should be able to cover him whether he approves of their stories or not. Some media organizations, including NPR and Fox News, are not taking audio, video, or photos from the White House events until further notice.
3: NPR's David Folkenflik is covering this story. He's on the line. David, good morning.
4: Good morning, Steve.
3: Okay, so the Department of Justice, defending the president, filed a response to this lawsuit last night. What is the defense for something that Trump doesn't deny he's doing?
4: Steve, I tell you, I could have told you before reading those filings, the administration would argue that it is a privilege, not a right, to be able to report from the White House, as the president has said publicly. And that certainly was there. But they also argued, relying on letters sent to the news outlets after their credentials were revoked, not before, that there were stories that jeopardized national security and spread falsehoods. They include coverage of the White House ballroom construction, the reports that ammunition had been severely depleted from the military during the war with Iran, and that the Republican midterm conventions were just a dud. Here's how Secretary of State Marco Rubio laid out the case to NBC.
5: The president feels very strongly that why should I have people working in my building and in my office that I believe are not honestly covering my administration? That's how he feels. We're not closing CNN. There aren't a bunch of police officers or soldiers kicking down the doors of MSNBC or MS Now, whatever it's called, and arresting people and unplugging it from the grid. They're just not allowed to work from the workspace at the White House.
4: So they're arguing that's grounds enough to be able to hold CNN, MS Now, and Politico's reporters away.
3: Very interesting that Rubio there does not say his own opinion. He says what the president feels. What argument will news organizations be making?
4: Well, so let's take it directly. The core of it is a First Amendment argument. They're saying the president is punishing these news organizations for their speech, which is to say their coverage. The president has made the point publicly that they don't have the right to report from the White House, and that is true, the privilege argument. But once granted, under case law that's held up for decades, there's this thing called viewpoint discrimination. The government cannot do retribution against news organizations for how they cover things. That's what they're arguing here. And also the question of due process. That's the Fifth Amendment. The question of, hey, we weren't given a chance to appeal. In these briefs that were filed last night, the administration is saying, look, it's going to be final if they don't rebut these arguments by this Friday. They're kind of presenting it after the fact as though this is a temporary step and that it's still part of the process, not that it's final.
3: Just to be clear, you're telling me, like, you could say the Oval Office is private and let no reporters in there, but once you start letting a bunch of reporters in there, kicking them out again afterward is in retribution. That would be the thing that would be illegal, according to this argument, right?
4: That's right, under the arguments of case law in the First Amendment.
3: Okay, and what has the coverage been like of the president this week as he went to the UN General Assembly?
4: Well, look, people have withheld showing video clips and audio clips in kind of solidarity. At the same time, Trump insists upon being the dominant figure. The news, for example, musing whether he should annihilate Iran. Caitlin Collins of CNN was there asking questions. He said, you shouldn't be here. You don't have the right to do it. She pointed out she's credentialed by the UN to be there. It's a reminder to the president. He may think he may be able to intimidate or stop coverage. It's going to happen either way.

0: NPR's David Folkenflik. Thanks.
1: You bet.
2: Let's turn to Stephen Bladick now for some legal analysis of this lawsuit. He's an expert on the federal courts who teaches at Georgetown University Law Center. Stephen, good morning and welcome back to the program.
3: Good morning. Thanks for having me.
2: So we just heard Marco Rubio saying that this is about access to the White House, not press freedom more broadly. Legally, does he have a point?
3: No. And I think the problem here is that if the White House had never opened its doors to the media, and if the White House had said, you know, we're going to do all of our media operations offsite, that would be one thing. But, you know, for decades, the White House has chosen to create what the Supreme Court's case law calls a non-public forum. And one of the consequences of creating such a forum, whether it's in the Brady briefing room or whether it's Pebble Beach from where the reporters do their stand-ups, is that you can't engage in viewpoint discrimination once you open your doors to that kind of forum. That's the choice the White House has made, and now it has to live with it.
2: And where have courts come down on this issue before?
3: Yeah, I mean, we haven't really seen quite so brazen an example of an executive branch engaging in this kind of viewpoint discrimination. But, you know, courts have generally been very protective of the press in this space. You know, when Jim Acosta's press pass was revoked back in 2018, a federal judge, the same one who actually has been assigned the new lawsuit by CNN, MS Now, and Politico, ordered the administration to return it. Even the fight over whether President Trump could exclude the Associated Press from Air Force One, the judges who said he could were very specific to distinguish Air Force One from other spaces in the White House, from other grounds that the government has opened up to the entire press. You know, I think this is really going to be an uphill battle for the administration to defend this policy.
2: Now, Trump originally said this ban was about stories he didn't like in CNN, Politico, MS Now, that there was no particular story that triggered this. But he's now also said this is about national security, something he's done before in court. In the DOJ's response, it cited specific articles about the Iran war and the bunker under the White House. The DOJ says this threatens national security. Is that a compelling argument here?
3: So I think it could be in the abstract, Layla, but the problem is that, you know, CNN and Politico and MS Now are hardly the only outlets that have reported on these subjects. They're hardly the only outlets that have reported information that could have been the result of unauthorized national security leaks. And so this really does have all the hallmarks of trying to, you know, come up with a post hoc rationalization for what really was, I think, you know, a lashing out by the president against media outlets whose reporting he doesn't like. You know, could the government ever have a national security justification for engaging in viewpoint discrimination or for, you know, excluding particular outlets? Maybe, but it's hard to understand why CNN, Politico, and MS Now would be unique here compared to the New York Times or other outlets that the administration has continued to allow access to.
2: Do you think then that CNN, Politico, MS Now, this is a much easier case for them to argue?
3: I do think it is. I mean, I think compared to the AP case, which was really about Air Force One and the East Room and other sort of more private spaces in the White House, at least under the existing law, Layla, I think this is a very, very strong and almost easy case for CNN, for MS Now, for Politico. The tricky part is, and this is within the government's filing late last night, one possibility is that the government's going to try to use this case to overrule those precedents. But it's hard to imagine there will be much of an appetite, whether in the lower courts or the Supreme Court, for what really looks like pretty blatant viewpoint discrimination by a president who's just unhappy with the coverage he's receiving.
2: Stephen Bladick is a professor at Georgetown University Law Center. Thank you for your time.
3: Thank you.

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1: Good morning. This is WGTD News. I'm Scott Nelson. Looking at our weather forecast for today, mostly cloudy and calm with a high of 63. Tonight looks partly cloudy and calm with a low of 57. Currently, both Kenosha and Racine are at 57. Elkhorn's at 51 degrees this morning. City of Racine officials want to build 34 homes on the former site of Geezy Elementary School. WPR's Alex Crow reports.
2: Geezy Elementary School opened in Racine in 1965, but it was demolished in 2022. Now, City of Racine officials want to build 34 homes on the lot. They also want to offer $50,000 down payments to city and school district employees to live there. The assistance would come from a tax incremental district. Steve DeClean is the president of Newman Companies, the developer behind the project.
3: So to take a school that's really fully depreciated and out of use and turn it into housing and home creation and home ownership opportunities feels very symmetrical to me.
2: A city spokesperson says the school district still needs to vote on transferring the land to the city.
1: That's WPR's Alex Crow reporting.
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1: 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The Brewers lose one to the Phillies last night 6-4 and meet again tonight at 5:40 in Philly. Even with the loss, the Brew Crew secured a first-round bye in the playoffs. The Cubbies lose to the Marlins 8-2 yesterday and meet again tonight at 6:40 in Chicago. The WGTD Sports High School football game of the week features Bradford versus Case this Friday night. You can watch all the action live on Friday at 7 o'clock over on our WGTD Facebook page. NFL news, the Packers return to action tomorrow night at 7:15 against the Falcons at Lambeau Field. The Bears are back on Monday night against the Eagles. Looking at our weather trend, a cloudy, calm night tonight with a low of 57. Sunshine returns on Thursday with clear skies and highs in the 60s. More of the same for Friday with sunshine and highs in the 60s.
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5: 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I'm Leila Fadel.
6: And I'm Steve Inskeep. Here are some of the messages President Trump brought to the United Nations General Assembly this week. There is no global government. Climate change is a hoax, as are concerns about AI, which should have a different name. And the spoils belong to the victors of wars. Much of the rest of the world is talking about the need for cooperation to tackle global challenges like those. NPR's Michelle Kellerman reports from the UN.
7: President Trump used his speech to call on countries to leave the International Criminal Court and stop what he calls globalist bureaucrats. He also wants to rename artificial intelligence to superintelligence, downplaying the many calls for a slowdown and more regulations. It was a starkly different worldview than many others here at the UN's high-level week. Secretary General Antonio Guterres, whose term ends this year, says this is a time for more cooperation.
8: The world does not need a weaker United Nations. It needs a UN strong enough to face the world as it is and determined enough to build the world as it should be.
7: He says there's been an extraordinary transfer of power away from governments to a handful of private corporations and individuals.
8: Humans are increasingly handing power to machines, with artificial agents going rogue and little autonomous weapons going from science fiction to military reality.
7: The UN Security Council is holding a meeting on AI, and there's a lot of talk in the corridors at the UN about how to make this place relevant on this and other issues.
9: Most of the countries in the world want a world that is based on some kind of rules.
7: That's the European Union's top diplomat, Kaya Kallas, who says she's spending a lot of time this week trying to push for de-escalation in the Persian Gulf and to put more pressure on Russia to end its aggression in Ukraine. Both those conflicts, she says, have global implications for food and energy security. So European countries and other middle powers are trying to find ways to restore international humanitarian law.
9: The discussions with the middle powers, but also smaller countries, between smaller countries, is that how can we keep the world functioning, that we have some kind of rules in place? And there, the key question is accountability.
7: She's defending the International Criminal Court, which is under attack by the U.S. French President Emmanuel Macron spoke of a return to imperialism, arrogance, and unrestrained force.
10: Consiste à savoir si nous voulons vivre. Dans cet état de nature,
7: do we want to live under this state of affairs with a return to the law of the jungle, he asked the world body, or do we want to live in a civilized international society? Brazilian leader Luiz Inácio Lula da Silva raised concerns about President Trump's approach in this hemisphere. Lula described the U.S. military operation in Venezuela as a, quote, neo-colonial incursion for strategic resources. And through an interpreter, he complained about meddling in Brazilian elections.
11: In Latin America and the Caribbean region, geographical proximity to the world's greatest military power is inescapable, especially in the context of renewed hegemonic temptations. Brazil does not fit in anyone's backyard.
7: He, too, is pushing for a revitalized UN to become a, quote, temple of peace. Michelle Kellerman, NPR News, The United Nations.
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2: And I'm Alex Crow, and you're listening to Wisconsin Public Radio. I'm glad to have you here. The Marketplace Morning Report is just a couple of minutes away. News is on the way at 8 o'clock. We will hear the latest on that hemp ban that takes effect later this year and how it could be affecting Wisconsin businesses. And next hour after the news, we will hear about the flurry of action from the United Nations General Assembly yesterday, where President Trump spoke and apparently negotiations were taking place behind the scenes. That's next hour on Wisconsin Public Radio.
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12: Thanks, Scott. Today I speak with Mark Farrington, who has been a professor of creative writing for about four decades, and now at the age of 70, he himself has his first published novel, and it's a great book called Loss of Life. The main character, who also happens to be a professor of creative writing, is in a serious car accident and loses his memory. He can't remember anything past the age of 13, and so the novel is mostly about him trying to reconstruct his life, who he has been. And he ends up trying to do that through his own writing, trying to sort out fact from fiction. It is a fascinating book, and I had a wonderful time talking with him today.
1: 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And now the WGTD forecast. Today looks mostly cloudy and calm with a high of 63. Tonight, partly cloudy and calm with a low of 57. 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
14: From Marketplace in Washington, I'm Kimberly Adams. Whether a business is considered small in the government's eyes is pretty important. It determines whether that business is eligible for some federal aid money and certain federal contracts. Now, the Small Business Administration is proposing some changes to how it defines small businesses. Marketplace's Justin Ho has more.
16: The government sets aside about a quarter of federal contracts for small businesses, including manufacturing jobs, service sector work, and construction. Richard Prisanzano with Yale University says those contracts can be a big deal for a small business.
17: There's a lot of money, and the government is a very good payer.
16: But unless a business meets the government's definition of a small business, determined by revenue or headcount, it might miss out on those lucrative contracts. As a result, some small businesses might not want to grow.
17: Maybe they want to hire, three extra employees, but that would put them out of this. I could see them not hiring because they don't want to go over the employee count.
16: The SBA is proposing to more than double the size limit in several industries. In some, including architectural services and custom computer programming services, it'll increase more than tenfold. The SBA says the new size standards will better reflect the nature of the markets in which small businesses compete. But Tom Skryer with Cornell's Management School says that could also make it harder for the smallest companies.
18: If I'm imagining my current student who's setting up a new business, just him and his partner competing against a consulting firm with 1,000 people, perhaps, it's hard to see how that playing field would be level.
16: Skryer says supporting the smallest firms can have an outsized impact on employment and the broader economy. I'm Justin Ho for Marketplace.
14: The public comment period for this proposed rule change was supposed to close on Monday, but the Small Business Administration announced this week it would extend the comment period another 60 days. Now it's closing on November 20th. Let's do the numbers. The FTSE in London is down 0.1%. Dow, S&P, and NASDAQ futures are down in the negative 0.1% to negative 0.3% range, with the Dow future down 171 points. The 10-year Treasury yield is up at 4.99%, and Brent crude oil is trading up 0.1% at $100.43 a barrel.
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14: President Trump is set to welcome Chinese President Xi Jinping when he arrives in the United States later today, with formal meetings coming tomorrow. The last time the two met face-to-face was back in May during a state visit to Beijing. This time, the two are meeting in Washington, D.C., where they're likely to discuss some hot-button issues like trade and AI guardrails. For more, we're joined by Scott Kennedy at the Center for Strategic and International Studies. Good morning, Scott.
19: Good morning.
20: So what are some of the big economic issues on the table for this summit?
19: The biggest economic issue for the summit is whether or not the economic truce that the two sides agreed to in October 2025 in Busan, South Korea, is going to be extended. That would mean capping American tariffs and not re-raising them. It also mean China continuing to ship rare earths and also, both sides agreeing not to impose any additional major export controls on the other.
14: The last summit back in May produced a new U.S.-China Board of Trade and Board of Investment. Where do those stand right now?
19: The Board of Trade is a little bit more fulsome now. They, over the weekend, agreed that they would operationalize it, which means that they would just start working on trade issues, identifying $30 billion of goods on both sides in which they could bring down to either standard normal tariff levels or potentially zero tariffs. They could also, if they choose to do so, use the Board of Trade to be a platform to discuss ongoing disagreements. For example, China's domestic economy is deeply unbalanced, and that's translating into global imbalances because of the size of the Chinese economy. And so it's possible that the Board of Trade might be able to tackle those kinds of larger issues, which are important not only for the United States, but for the rest of the world.
14: Last weekend, U.S. and Chinese officials met in New York to discuss AI and the potential dangers of the technology. What did the outcome of those meetings mean for the Trump-Xi summit?
19: Over the weekend, they did finally agree that they would start talking about AI and potentially reach an agreement to notify each other of when serious incidents occur. This is obviously referring to when AI potentially breaks out of its sandbox and starts doing things on the internet that it wasn't meant to do. That's a nice first step. It gets the ball rolling, but there's so much more that needs to be done. We need a lot more communication between Chinese AI companies and experts and those in the United States if we're really going to build guardrails that protect us all.
20: How are the two leaders actually thinking about AI guardrails, given that this is an area of pretty stiff competition between the U.S. and China?
19: Both Xi Jinping and Donald Trump see AI as a race for dominance. They don't want guardrails on their own efforts. They would like to constrain the other side. That said, a lot of the risks that we face from AI are not produced by the two governments per se, but by the technology itself and by potential terrorists and other actors who could do harm. And so both sides have a self-interest in trying to make an agreement about third parties, other kinds of risks. And I think both sides understand or should understand that they can walk and chew gum at the same time, that you can have significant regulation of AI, management of its downsides, and still move incredibly fast.
20: Scott Kennedy is at the Center for Strategic and International Studies. Thank you, Scott.
19: Good chatting with you.
20: In Washington, I'm Kimberly Adams with the Marketplace Morning Report. 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
1: 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I'm Scott Nelson for WGTD. Coming up at 8:10 a.m. this morning, it's the Morning Show with Greg Berg. Today's guest is author Mark Farrington. More on the way. Our top local story, two men are in custody in Racine on charges in connection to Sunday's shooting death of Kareem Ozier. More coming up. But first, the WGTD forecast from the National Weather Service. Today looks mostly cloudy and calm out there with a high of 63. Tonight, partly cloudy and calm with a low of 57. Local news coming up in just 3 minutes.
21: Live from NPR News in Washington, I'm Korva Coleman. A new poll finds that voters continue to have a sour view of President Trump and Republicans. As NPR's Stephen Fowler reports, those surveyed say they would back Democrats for Congress by a 12-point margin.
22: The latest NPR PBS News Marist poll shows deep dissatisfaction with President Trump and the Republican Party. Republicans have also lost their advantage on several key issues in the eyes of voters, like gas prices, the economy, foreign policy, even immigration. The poll also suggests Democrats have a notable edge in voter enthusiasm and support from independents as a building wave of backlash to the party in power comes into focus. These voters say they're more likely to pick a Democratic congressional candidate, 53 to 41%, That swing from Trump's narrow popular vote victory in 2024 shows why reliably red states like Ohio, Texas, and Iowa now have competitive House and Senate races. Stephen Fowler, NPR News.
21: A federal judge holds a hearing today on a lawsuit filed by three media organizations against the federal government. They've been banned from the White House. NPR Scott Newman reports the White House has now launched a new online channel featuring only Trump administration content.
0: The channel launched Monday evening, just days after Trump announced that he was banning journalists from CNN, MS Now, and Politico from the White House. Democrats, including Arizona Senator Mark Kelly and California Governor Gavin Newsom, have likened Trump TV to state-run media, the antithesis of a free press. Stephen Farnsworth is a professor of political science at the University of Mary Washington.
4: Over and over again, I think President Trump has really decided what he wants to do is tell the Trump story himself.
0: He says the channel is the latest in Trump's effort to keep the mainstream media from controlling the narrative. Scott Newman, NPR News, Washington.
21: An advisory committee for the Food and Drug Administration will hear arguments and recommend whether the agency should approve its first multi-cancer blood test. The company making the test, Grail, says it can detect up to 50 forms of cancer. NPR's Yuki Noguchi has more.
8: Hundreds of companies are chasing simpler ways of detecting cancer earlier by screening through blood or saliva. Some cancer tests are already on the market, though none that screen for multiple cancers has been approved by the FDA. Grail's test, sold under the brand Galleri, is the furthest in that process. The FDA has questions about whether clinical data show the test detects cancers reliably and early enough to justify use of such terms in its marketing. Another concern is about potential harm if patients get false negative or false positive results. Yuki Noguchi, NPR News.
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1: Good morning. It's 8:04, and this is WGTD News. Our weather forecast for today looks mostly cloudy and calm with a high of 63. Tonight, partly cloudy and calm with a low of 57. Currently, both Kenosha and Racine are at 59, Elkhorn's at 53 degrees this morning. Although formal charges have yet to be filed, two men are being held in the Racine County Jail on charges in connection with the Sunday night shooting death of Kareem Ozier. Colin Wallace was booked Monday on a charge of first-degree intentional homicide, while Justin Millard is being held on a charge of harboring, aiding a felon, and both are 23 years old. Ozier was shot in the chest following an altercation that occurred at South Memorial and 12th Street in Racine. At a news conference called Tuesday to announce the arrests, Deputy Police Chief Jesse Matoyer said the shooting was not the result of a pre-planned attack. One of the other news conference participants spoke of the impact Ozier had made on the community. Maurice Horton is Racine County's violence prevention manager and knew Ozier through his volunteer work as a Case High School basketball player.
23: His love spread out throughout Racine in this community, and the outpour of support, it has shown that Kareem was well loved in the city, great basketball player, played overseas, and would periodically come back here, and people loved to see when he came back here because he was always lending a helping hand.
1: Ozier graduated from Case High School as the all-time leading scorer. While the investigation into the murder is far from over, police said they're not seeking any additional suspects. They're asking anyone who was at the scene of the crime to contact police if they haven't done so already. An Ingleside, Illinois resident died in a crash early yesterday morning in southern Kenosha County. The 46-year-old woman was the driver of a car on County Highway C, west of Highway 45, that was struck by an SUV that had crossed the center line. The driver of the SUV, a 19-year-old Genoa City man, was hospitalized with serious injuries. Just before the crash, the teen sideswiped another vehicle. The driver of the third vehicle was not injured, and the accident happened well before sunrise at 5:20 a.m. It's being billed as an opportunity for average citizens to learn how they can help immigrants. First United Methodist Church in Kenosha on Sheridan and 60th is hosting a presentation tonight from an immigration attorney. Grant Solvern is director of the Community Immigration Law Center. Solvern is expected to describe what's happening in Wisconsin's immigration courts and addresses the challenges that are being faced by immigrant families. He's also expected to offer practical ways in which the rest of us can respond. The event begins at 6 p.m. City of Racine officials want to build 34 homes on the former site of Geezy Elementary School. WPR's Alex Crow reports.
2: Geezy Elementary School opened in Racine in 1965, but it was demolished in 2022. Now, City of Racine officials want to build 34 homes on the lot. They also want to offer $50,000 down payments to city and school district employees to live there. The assistance would come from a tax incremental district. Steve DeClean is the president of Newman Companies, the developer behind the project.
7: So to take a school that's really fully depreciated and out of use and turn it into housing and home creation and home ownership opportunities feels very symmetrical to me.
2: A city spokesperson says the school district still needs to vote on transferring the land to the city.
1: That's WPR's Alex Crow reporting. Sports news, Major League Baseball. The Brewers lose one of the Phillies last night 6-4 and meet again tonight at 5:40 in Philly. Even with that loss, the Brew Crew secured a first-round bye in the playoffs. The Cubbies lose to the Marlins 8-2 yesterday. They'll meet again tonight at 6:40 in Chicago. The WGTD Sports High School football game of the week this week features Bradford versus Case. You can watch all the action live this Friday night at 7 o'clock over on our WGTD Facebook page. NFL news, the Packers return to action tomorrow night for Thursday night football at 7:15 against the Falcons at Lambeau Field. The Bears are back on Monday night against the Eagles. Looking at our weather trend, a cloudy, calm night tonight with a low of 57. Sunshine returns on Thursday with clear skies and a high of 65. More of the same for Friday with highs back into the 60s. Thanks for listening, everyone. I'm Scott Nelson for WGTD. 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

0: My guest for this portion of WGTD's morning show, Mark Farrington, is a gifted writer and also someone who taught writing for 40 years, for the last three decades, teaching writing at Johns Hopkins University, teaching writing to some of the master's students there. And now, at the age of 71, Mark Farrington, who has had a number of things published over the years, has had his very first novel published, and a remarkable book it is, titled Loss of Life, in which we find a 41-year-old character by the name of Matthew Winton, awakened from a car accident with absolutely no memory of his life past the age of 13. And this sets him off on an extensive odyssey of discovery or rediscovery to try to find out who he has been, the life he has lived, and what he has done, what has been done to him. And it is a fascinating, engrossing novel in every single respect, published by Legacy Book Prex. And I'm very excited to be able to speak with Mark Farrington about this novel and about his career of teaching writing to others and what it is like for him now, at this point in life, to be a published novelist at long last. Mark Farrington, we welcome you to the morning show.
1: Thank you for having me. I'm excited to talk with you.
0: I'm excited to talk with you as well. And I suspect in the interviews that you've been doing about this book, maybe you are tiring of some of these questions, but I just feel like we must begin with this notion of someone who has been such an accomplished writer, published many times over, but never had a novel published until now, the age of 71. At least sketch for our listeners how such a thing can be possible.
1: I was working primarily as a fiction writer in the short story form, and I've had some success with stories. Occasionally, I will sit down and try to write a novel, or at least begin a novel and see what might come up with it. But nothing I tried in that form quite came together for me over the years. So, I mean, I was satisfied to keep working on stories, but I did feel drawn to the novel format. And finally, about 6 or 7 years ago, I sat down and I got this idea and I started to play with it, and it started to develop. And then I discovered that a few of the things I had written in the past that went nowhere at the time were things that would work in this novel and could become part of the novel. So when people ask me how long it took me to write this novel, technically I say, 5 or 6 years, but actually it feels like I've been writing it all my life.
0: Interesting. I wonder if we could just talk for a moment about the matter of being both a writer and someone who teaches others about writing. And I should think those two things are obviously adjacent, and yet they're also in some ways two completely different things. How have those two professional aspects of your life coexisted over the years?
1: Well, when I was younger, through college and after college for a few years, I was trying to learn how to be a fiction writer, and mostly what I did is I read what other writers said about how they wrote. And what I was reading was different than the way I had been taught writing in school. And essentially, the main principle behind what I was reading writers saying was a quote from Flannery O'Connor, where she said, "I don't know what I think until I see what I've written." And I was taught a long time ago, but I was taught things like, never put a word down on paper until you know exactly what you want to say. And so those two things were in conflict for me. And I think at one point when I was in college, somebody asked me what I wanted to do for a career. And I said, I don't know, but anything but be a teacher. because it didn't feel like, it didn't feel like to me that I could both write and teach, because they were not the same thing. I mean, they were not based on the same ideas I taught. And so I left education. I had a bunch of odd jobs and things while I was writing. But then I ended up going back to graduate school in my early 30s, and I discovered that there had been some significant changes in the way writing was being taught in the schools, at least in many schools. And those changes were that, first of all, that, the idea that if you want to teach writing, you should look at how professional writers write and see what they say about writing and how they do it. And so that suddenly connected me to what I had been trying to do for myself as well. And I began to see that I could teach writing the way it seemed to me writing should be taught. And that changed my life in a lot of ways. And the most important way is that I really wanted to become a teacher. And from that point on, I taught full-time. I've taught high school English. I taught undergraduates in college. I've taught graduate students. A long time ago, I had a summer job for a state arts council, where I went around to all the little towns in western Massachusetts and offered free writing classes. And at one point, I had four students. They were all under 7.
0: Wow.
1: And so... But they didn't write. They talked, and I wrote. But they were still teaching writing. So that writing, teaching writing, became a really important part of my life. And from that point on, I realized, and it took me some time to understand this completely, but I realized how well the two go together. In that, particularly for me, I mean, I'm a writer who needs to feel like I understand what I'm trying to accomplish. I mean, there are some writers who, I don't know if you would call them a natural writer or whatever, but they'll just sit down and they'll go, and they don't even pay attention to what they're doing until they get to a point where, they can look at a whole. For me, I want to understand what I'm doing. I want to understand how it works, why it doesn't work, how I can fix it when it doesn't work. So all of those concepts are things that are important to me as a writer. And those are the kinds of things that I end up teaching my students as well. And so when I have to articulate something for my students, it very often helps me articulate it for myself in my own writing. So I feel that as a writer, I'm a better teacher, and as a teacher, I'm a better writer, because it's go back and forth. Now, the one challenge, or the biggest challenge, I guess, is time. Finding a way to balance both time and energy doing both, because they do use similar parts of the brain, I think. There have been times in my life where I've been teaching so much that I could barely write. There have also been a few times where I haven't been teaching at all, and I actually found that was hard to write as well, because I had too much time. So finding some kind of a balance where I am teaching and I'm getting something from that teaching, but I still have enough time and energy to write, that's sort of the ideal thing. The other thing about that, just for me and my psyche, is that when you're standing in front of a class, you know how it's going. If you're doing a good job, you can tell. If you're not, if half the class is falling asleep, you know that something's wrong. But it's an immediate reaction, and whereas writing is not. I started this book over 6 years ago, and it's only been in the last couple of months that anybody has started to talk to me about what they think of it. You don't get that immediate feedback. You don't get that satisfaction in writing in the same way that you do in teaching. So in that way, they complement each other as well.
0: Right, yeah. When you write something, you have no sense whatsoever of how it might be received until you hand it over to your spouse or to your editor or to a colleague or to readers and the paying public out there. in the world, and then you find out how this thing that you have lovingly labored over, how it will be received. For those of you just joining us, I'm speaking with Mark Farrington. For many, many years, decades, in fact, he has taught writing, many of those years at Johns Hopkins University, but now in retirement has had his first novel published at the age of 71, a novel titled Loss of Life. I don't want to spend too much time talking about this, but I am so intrigued by the fact that you dedicate this book to my parents, both of them. That's an interesting turn of phrase. Could you just touch briefly on why the book is dedicated to your parents in that particular way, to both of them?
1: Well, my perception of my parents and my relationship with my parents growing up, there was a good deal of tension in what I perceived as their relationship, and it filtered down onto me as well. And there were times when, and this is actually something that I wanted to bring into the book as well. So in many ways, Matthew's view of his parents is similar to my view of my parents. And I should say to start with, though, I have an older sister who has a very different view of our parents. So I don't know what was true or not, but I think, you know, we develop in our own minds our own version of how we grew up. But my mother seemed unhappy with my father, just as her husband and as father to her children and head of the household and all that. And but I believe that she was unhappy because of there were certain parts of her life that she had not been able to be fulfilled in, and she more or less took it out on him. And so I felt growing up that I was being pulled between the two of them, that I could uncompromisingly love one of them but not both of them, because they seemed to be sort of, at least coming from my mother, they seemed to be in opposition to each other. My father wasn't like that at all. My father was loved everyone. But so it took me a long time to realize that, first of all, my perception, and I can't say that it was true of my mother, but my perception that my mother blamed my father for much of her unhappiness was incorrect. It just wasn't the truth. And that my father was not the kind of person that I had developed an image of, the image was of an incredibly nice, generous man, but not someone who, for some reason or other, I could admire. And so it took me a very long time, and I finally reached a point where I got to know him for who he was and not for who he wasn't. I think probably I spent most of my life feeling toward him that there were too many important things that I felt he wasn't for me to really love him the way I wanted to. And so I finally got to that point, and it's a point that I wanted Matthew to come to as well.
0: Your character in the book.
1: Yeah, the character in the book, because it was so important to me. And so that was, you know, I think I always felt for years and years, I felt like I was my mother's son, and my mother was the person that I focused on and I felt closest to and there's a question I ask my students sometimes when I'm teaching them where we're playing with the characters they're writing about it, and I'll ask them which parent is the most important one for them. And that was something that I used to think about for myself, and it was always my mother. It was almost never my father. And so I was able to reach a kind of, for myself anyway, a kind of connection to both of them for who they were. And that meant a lot to me because it was new for me. Mm-hmm. Both of my parents have passed away now, so It's one of those things where, I mean, you dealing coming to terms with people when they're no longer there is a challenge in itself. But that was the idea behind the dedication.
0: Of course, and your main character, Matthew Winton, in some respects undergoes a similar emotional exploration and gauntlet. Just to remind our listeners, your main character at the outset of the novel wakes up having been seriously injured in a car accident on a remote country road, 2 o'clock in the morning. He is 41 years old, but has essentially no memory whatsoever of his life after the age of 13. And so through the course of this novel, he is coming to terms with that and slowly but surely trying to sort of put together the pieces of what life he has lived. I want to read a short passage from early in the novel and then have you expand on it, in which the main character, again, Matthew Winton, is reflecting on experiencing amnesia. What is it like to lose one's memory? I couldn't have described it this way then, but perhaps you've been in the middle of a conversation and you reach for a word or name to complete your thought, only the word has vanished. You grab only air. Sorry, I've lost the word I was thinking of, you might say. Now imagine it's not a word that's vanished, but everything you have learned, all knowledge you've accumulated over the course of your life, everything that assures you that, yes, you have existed, all of that is gone. There is no substance to your life. You are the shell of a crab left behind, the skin a snake has shed. You are a stick figure without weight or substance, nothing to distinguish you from all other stick figures even a child could draw. And you fight to keep at bay the possibility that you might have to spend the rest of your life this way. I wonder what you thought would be so fertile, although in some ways this beautiful passage I just read kind of answers the question, but what intrigued you the most about this notion of someone experiencing this kind of widespread amnesia and how that could be the springboard for a really special work of fiction?
1: Well, as one gets older, and I've done that, the importance of one's memories, I think, increases. And also, at the same time, there's a certain anxiety about losing those memories. Particularly, my wife and I don't have any children, and that I think that makes a difference as well. But for me, my memories basically are the proof that I have lived my life. People that I remember knowing and loving, places I have gone, things I have produced, all of those things taken together for me equal my life. And the thought that I might lose those memories was terrifying, actually. And it, to some degree, I guess it still is. I mean, it's not going to go away the older I get. But just thinking about that, that was sort of the impulse that drove me to want to explore this whole idea. But I didn't want the character in the book to have Alzheimer's or something like that, and certainly not to be in an irreversible situation where he would just keep losing his memory. There have been some great fiction written about characters like that, but that wasn't what I was trying to do here, because ultimately the amnesia, I mean, the book is not about amnesia per se, but I was looking at the amnesia as kind of a vehicle that Matthew is a character who has not really been honest with himself through much of his life. And he hasn't really examined his life in any serious or detailed way. And I wanted him to do that. And so one way to make him do that was to take his life away. So when he loses his memory of all of those years, and he starts to try and put that, to get that information back, he does it in a way that is honest and accepting of what he encounters, rather than looking at it in a way of how can I spin this so that it says that, you know, puts me in the best light possible.
0: Right.
1: So because it's an honest examination.
0: Yeah, because he's after the truth about who he has been and the life that he has lived, and that is at the heart of this desperate search. He is 41 years old. I'm curious, why is he 41? Why did you make the decision for this main character to suffer this at this particular point in his life?
1: I didn't want him to be too old. You know, I didn't want him to be my age, for instance. And again, because I think you get into a much more complicated situation just medically, and once you talk about something like that at someone who's in their 70s. And I wanted him to still be vibrant and to still have a meaningful life, his career, et cetera, et cetera. So I wanted him to be in that range, 30 to 40. I also wanted him to be old enough to have done a number of things and to be established in certain ways that could be looked at, you know, as part of his character.
0: Mm.
1: So 41, I don't know how I came up exactly with 41, but in that general age range is where I wanted him. He's also, he's never been married. He doesn't really have many close relationships. I got married when I was in my early 40s for the first time. So again, it was just something that I felt like I knew what it would be like to be someone at 41 who had never married.
0: Right. Yes. I think it was a great choice in so many ways. So this character, of course, another way in which she is closely, at least parallel to you and the life you have lived, is that he is a writer and a teacher of writing. And it turns out that one of the primary

0: personal experience, his own personal history, a history which at that point he does not himself remember at all. I'd love to hear more about your decision to make so much of the book about this intriguing mix of, in a sense, fact and fiction, and how those lines can be so very blurred.
1: Yeah, that was something I wanted to play with. I think particularly in school, you know, I was an English major in college, and there were certain schools of criticism that looked at a writer's actual life as a way of interpreting the fiction that they wrote. And I was never a big fan of that, but I was always intrigued by it. And at the same time, I would say I kind of wanted to be a fiction writer since I was in high school. But in high school, like, you know, when we read The Great Gatsby, I thought, you know, Great Gatsby's an okay book, but I was really interested in F. Scott Fitzgerald. I wanted to know what was going on with him. What was he like, and how did he do this, and all that. So I've kind of been interested in the writers in some ways even more than in their books, just again to sort of get a sense of what writers might be like, wanting to be one for so long. When I got to this point, there are two stories in the book that Matthew finds that he had written previously and published. And I decided to include them because I wanted readers to go through a little bit of the process that he was going through and trying to look at a piece of fiction he had written and to figure out what in there might say something about his actual life. That idea of, you know, how do we tell what's real or what's true from what isn't, and particularly when we look at our own work. At the same time, I had a feeling that there are ways where my own autobiography finds its way into my fiction from time to time, and I kind of had a feeling that some readers might wonder from this book what actually, you know, came from my own experience versus what was imagined. And one of the first people who read it said to me, "Is this autobiography?" And my response was, you know, no, it's fiction. But also, what I thought was, it's a tremendous compliment to ask a fiction writer if their fiction is autobiographical, because what it's saying is, you made this so authentic that I believe it could have happened. And that's really what a fiction writer is trying to do with everything they write, even something set on another planet, is to make you feel that it could have happened under the right circumstances. And so, without answering that question, I feel okay when someone asks me if, you know, if this or that is autobiographical. And I don't even know. I mean, there are things that I don't know if it's a memory of something that I did or if it's a memory of something that I wrote a character doing sometimes. So even there, it's never totally clear. And I like that. I like those blurred boundaries. As important as my memories are, I think I said this in terms of my parents, that I don't know what someone looking at my life objectively would say, this is the true story of Mark Farrington. I only know the way I have interpreted it all and the way it has made sense to me. And so, with the stories, and these are two stories that I had written and published myself a few years ago. One is

0: could very easily be autobiographical for the character, Matthew, but the other clearly isn't. And so I wanted to let the reader play with these two stories as Matthew does, and try and figure out, oh, well, yeah, maybe that's coming from his life, or maybe that isn't. And he says, when he reads the one that that isn't clearly isn't autobiographical, he basically says, well, that story's a lie, because, you know, I would have been 8 years old and not 20 when that story took place, or something like that. But he concludes that because there is no concrete objective information in it that seems to apply to him, that the story itself is a lie. And so that's something else I wanted to play with, is what is true, or what is truth when it comes to fiction, as opposed to nonfiction, you know, and facts and that sort of thing. And is there, for instance, an emotional truth that you can capture in a piece of fiction, even though the characters who are there and the events that they're going through, all of that has been made up, but you put them all together into this mix and play it out, and somehow it reaches a kind of truth.
1: Yeah, absolutely. One other question that I think is prompted by Matthew Winton's search, and by the way, you should mention that he ends up befriending a female police officer with whom he develops an important friendship, and in some ways they have a partnership as she assists him in this exploration. But one of the things that is intriguing is when he begins to eventually, and we won't go into any specifics at all, but he begins to uncover memories of something pretty terrible that he did to somebody in his life, and he has to somehow come to terms with that. And I wonder what you think the difference is between someone just walking around in their life without amnesia with something like that in their past that they have to come to terms with, versus someone who is emerging from the mists of amnesia and discovers this in their past and has to come to terms with it. In the end, is it all kind of the same thing, or do you think Matthew Winton faces a special challenge in coming to terms with these dark chapters from his own life that, for a time, he had completely forgotten?
0: Yeah, that's a good question. I think one of the differences is just in the sequence or the timing, in that someone who has not suffered from amnesia will I think in some way, and it may vary, will be aware of what they have done, but they may well have pushed some of that away and blocked it away in some compartment. They may have spun it in a certain way that is, it makes it more tolerable to themselves. They may have, and this is something that I think Matthew does a bit, they may have looked for people, particularly outside of themselves, to blame for what they did. Normally, I think you're carrying this baggage, and you may feel the weight of it, and you may respond in certain ways because you're carrying it, but you're not really dealing with it, not in any kind of honest way that might allow you to cut through all of this stuff and see it for what it was. Whereas Matthew comes at it from the other direction, in that he's hit with it and he's hit with what it is when he has no idea that it had happened, and so it's brand new to him when he reads it. But when he reads it, he feels the truth of it, and so it's like he's being handed this thing. Is it, you did this, and it's a fact that you did this, or it seems to be a fact that you did this, and he never in his amnesia he never knew that happened. And so he has to deal with it in terms of not figuring out what the truth of it was, But figuring out how it happened, how he could have done that, and what are the consequences of that, what does it say about him at the time, what does it say about him going forward, all of those things. So he's trying to reach an understanding and of who he was, who he is, who he might be in the future, based on the kind of stark, honest information that he has come upon, as opposed to going in the opposite direction and having to fight through all of the stuff he surrounded himself in to protect himself from admitting what really happened.
1: Hmm. Well, that is just one more extra layer of meaning, and it makes this voyage of self-discovery of Matthew Winton all the more intriguing and engrossing. Your novel is, again, titled Loss of Life. What an intriguing title that is, and I really love the title, the dedication, and everything start to finish. It's a wonderful novel, and I hope many people will seek it out. Published by Legacy Book Press, and the author, Mark Farrington. Mark Farrington, I am so glad that this novel sees the light of day. I know many people will explore it and enjoy it as I did, and I hope there are more novels in your future for you to share with us. And in the meantime, thank you for being my morning show guest today. It was great to talk with you.
0: Oh, thank you. I've

0: 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I'm Gregory Berg, and now an interview that comes from The Morning Show archive. And I'm excited to be able to spend the next few minutes with Christina Sauer, who is an associate editor for National Geographic Kids Books. She's done a lot of editing for them, and one of her most recent projects is a wonderful book called Why the Human Body, 99 Plus Awesome Answers for Curious Kids, which explores all kinds of facets of the human body and what makes it such a wondrous thing. And it especially explores things that we tend to really take for granted, and answers all kinds of questions that might not occur to those of us who are adults, but do pop into the minds of inquisitive of kids of all ages. And Christina Sauer joins us for the next few minutes to talk about this book and some of the other work she's done for National Geographic. Christina Sauer, we welcome you to The Morning Show.
1: Thanks so much, Greg. I'm so happy to be here.
0: So tell us how you found your way professionally to this particular post with National Geographic and what you find especially satisfying about it.
1: Yeah, so I will say my story started a long time ago when I was a kid. I was a very curious kid, but my love of science kind of came from an event that happened. So my sister is a brain cancer survivor, and it was actually due not to genetics, but to our environment. And as a kid, I didn't understand what was happening, and many adults couldn't explain what was going on that was causing people to get sick, and I felt really powerless. And I decided right then and there that I was going to make sure that I was never not understanding the world around me. But more than that, I wanted to make sure other kids never felt this way either. So that led me on a long journey to go to school for the sciences, to also do on the side theater and writing. And I loved reading books my entire life. And I always thought, oh, that would be something fun to do. And it turns out it was a job. So I've worked in various places. From I had a chance to work with NASA on the Hubble Space Telescope. I've worked with Disney Junior creating shows like Eureka about little girl inventors. And now I'm here, which is probably one of the most rewarding careers, where I get to make books about the things that I know kids are asking questions and wanting to know more about, and handing them this book and empowering them in a way that I didn't have necessarily when I was a kid.
0: So tell us about the challenge of writing about scientific matters for young readers and the kind of things you think about in terms of, for instance, keeping the material simple and yet not so simple that it sort of feels like a baby book, or so simple that it doesn't say very much. I mean, I should think it's maybe a stiffer challenge than some of the rest of us stop to realize.
1: It's true. Honestly, if you can explain something to a child, you can explain it to anyone, because kids are the ones who are going to ask you some of the toughest questions and want to keep asking, the reason why it's named this book, why? Why is that? And you have to really understand the very nuances of a subject. But this book, I would say, is not made just by me. It's a huge team who works together to make sure that this is the right voice, tone, language, scientific information, and accuracy for that child. So for me, my job is overseeing all of it. So I'll get the manuscript from our fabulous writer, Paige Towler, who works not only with a fact checker to make sure everything's correct, but we actually talk to our Nat Geo explorers. There's one who's a neuroscientist and another who's a human biologist who's featured in the book, who really look at the facts and go, okay, this is the research I'm doing, making sure it's up to date, and also explaining it in a very simple way, but not shying away from those big words. I mean, I use as an example, we ask the question, like, why can't I live forever? And we talk about chromosomes and what we know today, and that the telomeres, that they shorten, and we think that that's why we are aging, and that's related to that process. So we're not afraid to say, hey, there's this word called the chromosome, and we're going to contextualize it so that when you get into, you know, genetics or biology later in life as a high school student, you've already been introduced to it. So we do. We have leading experts to make sure it's at the level. But also our writers are really great about making it very conversational. When you read this book, if you read it aloud, it kind of sounds like someone talking to you, like your best friend.
0: And it's interesting, I don't think I'd really stop to think about it, but why is really one of the favorite questions of young children. And when you think about it, why is a lot harder question to answer, generally speaking, than, for instance, what is that, or who is that, or where are we? But why, yeah. Why is this thing true? Why does this have to be this way? That's a tough question. I mean, no matter who's asking it. And I bet that for you and your writers, it's not always the easiest question to answer.
1: It really isn't. But it is actually the probably one of the most fun questions to answer, because it kind of challenges us. It forces us to go out there and see what's out there. And some of the questions that are in the book will feel so kid relatable, like, why do I throw up? Or why do I breathe? Why does music make my body move? Why does a mosquito bite me? But the funny thing is, you may think, oh, these are kids' questions. But the truth is that each of these questions are things and questions that scientists are asking every day as they do research. And that's another thing that informs the text, is there's the scientists out there who are actively working on it. And we're not afraid to say, hey, we don't have an answer to it. And the scientists don't have an answer to it anymore, or yet, but they're going to. So things like, can I freeze myself, or can I upload my brain to a computer? We say, we don't know yet. We can't do it right now, but here's who's working on it and how.
0: So explain to our listeners how this book is laid out and what kind of thought went into just organizing it.
1: Yeah, so I would say you don't have to read this book cover to cover. It is not one of those that you need to stick to page one and then read all the way to page 200. You can pick which questions you really want to get to know and then read the others afterwards. We laid it out in an order that starts with anatomy. So I always recommend read that chapter first, because it kind of sets up an introduction to the body, especially for kids as young as six who may not know all these things, like don't understand how your lungs work or your digestive system works, before we get into the really specific questions. Then after that, it's a free-for-all. So we have things on like the senses and hearing and smell. We have questions about genetics, like why do I like spicy foods, or why don't I like cilantro? Turns out it's genetically related. And then we go into the brain and talking about like, what's the brain made of? How do you have things that go on in your brain? We go into gross stuff. We also talk about animals a lot too. What are the grossest animals on the planet? Why do I have bad breath? Or why do people, have pus? Like, it's all the nasty, stuff that kids sometimes are afraid to ask, and as adults we're like, we don't want to talk about it. We give you the answer. And then we go into the future. So like where we're at with science now related to the body, and where we think we'll be in the future.
0: I love the way that allows us to explore so many different facets of the human body, and with a really fun sort of attitude, which will, I think, speak to readers of all ages, probably, but especially young people. Let me give you just a few moments to talk about one or two of the most interesting facts that people might find surprising in your book.
1: Absolutely. So if we're going to start at the beginning, we'll talk about your anatomy and your blood. This is a question I remember as a kid was really important to me. I would look at my body and I would see that I had veins and arteries that looked blue or green. And I would always think, well, then that means my blood's blue or green, right? And then you would get a cut or a scrape and you had red blood. And I was like, that makes no sense. Why isn't it blue or green? So we go into why is my blood red, and we talk about the fact that in your blood, there are red blood cells, and they carry oxygen through your body. And the way they do that is from a protein called hemoglobin. And hemoglobin just happens to be colored red, and so your blood is red. But we're one of the majority of species that have red blood, but actually not all species have red blood. There are a couple of octopuses and spiders that have blue blood. So that's a whole other story, and that's one of those facts that we like throw out there and then be like, okay, kids, there's a picture here. Go look it up. Go see if you can find out why they have blue blood and we don't.
0: The book again is Why the Human Body, 99 Plus Awesome Answers for Curious Kids, and it comes from National Geographic, and its editor, Christina Sauer. Christina Sauer, thank you so much for giving the world this wonderful book, and best wishes to you and all of your colleagues at National Geographic.
1: Thank you so much, Greg, and thank you for having us. We're always happy to talk about our book.
0: Take care.

0: Tomorrow on the morning show, two interviews, one of them with Molly Fuller and several students from Carthage who are taking part in upcoming performances of Elegies, a song cycle by William Finn. In part two of today's program, you'll hear a conversation I just recorded with Deborah Roberts, Senior National Affairs Correspondent for ABC News and co-anchor of 2020. 2020 is about to begin a new season this Friday night, and we'll hear from Deborah Roberts not only about the story that will be covered on Friday night's program, but also what it's like on a regular basis for she and her co-anchor, David Muir, to sit down with people who have experienced terrible, wrenching, sometimes tragic loss in their lives. That's tomorrow on the morning show. On Friday, in a departure from our published schedule, I'm going to be sharing an interview that I recorded with Joseph Benson, a member of the faculty at the University of Wisconsin-Parkside, and also the author of a really fascinating, illuminating new book called Infinity Land, The Untold Story of Jeffrey Dahmer. It was 35 years ago this summer that we all learned with horror about the story of Jeff Dahmer and what he had been doing for the past, for more than a decade. And Joseph Benson was able to connect with and interview one of Jeffrey Dahmer's closest acquaintances. And that series of conversations is part of what makes this new book invaluable in understanding who Jeffrey Dahmer was and what he did. That's coming up on Friday's morning show. The morning show airs every weekday morning between 8 and 9 o'clock. The program is archived on our website, wgtd.org. We're going to have a mostly cloudy morning, but we'll see a bit of sunshine over the afternoon. We're headed for a high today of 64 degrees. Partly cloudy skies overnight with a low of 57 degrees. Thursday, mostly sunny skies with a high near 65 degrees. Thursday night, clouds roll in with a low of 56. Looks like Friday should be partly cloudy as well. This is WGTD-HD, Kenosha Racine, Elkhorn and Lake Geneva. 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
1: If you're watching anything on TV or streaming, there's a good chance a political campaign ad will be in the mix. We'll dig into the campaign money behind those ads and how laws have opened the door to more spending. It's Wisconsin Today. I'm Rob Farah.
2: And I'm Kate Archer-Kent. Also today, a shortage of rural veterinarians in 16 Wisconsin counties leaves farmers and pet owners with limited options for emergency animal care. UW's vet school is trying to help solve the problem.
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1: And the Japanese ambassador to the U.S. visits Edgerton to pay tribute to a raccoon from a Wisconsin children's book. Find out how Rascal the Raccoon got big in Japan.
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5: Live from NPR News in Washington, I'm Corva Coleman. President Trump says he and U.S. and Iranian officials met for 3 hours yesterday on the sidelines of the U.N. General Assembly in New York. Trump called the meeting good. This came after he delivered a speech to the UN saying he had to decide whether to make a deal with Iran or annihilate the country. Trump's ambassador to the UN, Mike Waltz, says Trump was right to make the threat because Iran only listens to strength.
6: I'm absolutely fine with it. I think the American people are fine with it. If ultimately we get to an agreement that makes the next generation safe from an Iranian regime with a nuclear weapon.
5: He spoke to NPR's Morning Edition. Stocks opened lower this morning as President Trump prepares to welcome Chinese leader Xi Jinping to Washington. NPR's Scott Horsley reports the Dow Jones Industrial Average slid about 130 points in early trading.
7: Xi flies into the Washington area this evening, and President Trump plans to be at the airport to welcome him. Leaders of the world's two biggest economies will discuss trade, technology, and geopolitics during their summit this week. Canada's prime minister says his country's trade talks with India are making good progress. Canada is working to beef up alternative trading markets in response to commercial tensions with the United States. And DoorDash has agreed to pay $131 million to settle claims that it underpaid delivery drivers in New York City. It's the largest worker settlement in the city's history. DoorDash has also agreed to new monitoring after admitting, quote, "we screwed up." Scott Horsley, NPR News, Washington.
5: A federal judge holds a hearing today on three media organizations' lawsuit against the federal government. CNN, MS Now, and Politico want to overturn President Trump's ban on their reporting from the White House. They say it is a blatant violation of the First Amendment. The former head of the U.S. Forest Service under the first Trump administration is speaking out against a controversial reorganization of the agency happening under the current administration. NPR's Kirk Siegler reports former staffers argue the plan will dismantle the country's primary wildfire agency.
8: The Forest Service, along with its parent agency, the U.S. Agriculture Department, are undergoing a massive reorganization, including the closure of seven regional offices, research stations, and the relocation of its headquarters from Washington, D.C. to Utah. Vicki Christensen was a Trump appointee who ran the agency from 2018 to 2021.
9: The reduction in the federal workforce without any real specific strategy is concerning.
8: In a press call organized by environmental groups, Christensen said the broader reorg of the Forest Service is misguided and lacking any accountability from Congress. The USDA has defended it in statements to NPR, saying it will make the agency more efficient. Kirk Siegler, NPR News.
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10: This is Wisconsin Public Radio News at 9:04. I'm Alex Crow. Cooler temperatures and changing leaves tend to bring Wisconsinites outside during the fall. But as Hope Kerwin reports, autumn also brings a surge in tick activity and an increase in the risk of Lyme disease.
11: Alexander Lintz leads Marshfield Clinic Research Institute's Tick Inventory Citizen Science Project. They ask people to mail in the ticks they find to track the types and what diseases they carry. Deer tick submissions not only peaked in May, but saw a second wave of activity in October in the last 2 years. Lintz says it follows the tick's life cycle.
12: It tends to be specifically the adult deer ticks that come out in the fall, which fortunately are a bit larger and easier to find than the younger stages, but they're still super tiny.
11: The study found a higher prevalence of Lyme-causing bacteria in samples from the fall, though Lintz cautioned more data is needed. State data shows emergency room visits associated with tick bites also tend to see a small spike each year in October. Hope Kerwin, Wisconsin Public Radio.
10: An Ozaukee County judge has dismissed a lawsuit challenging a local development incentive for a data center campus under construction in Port Washington. Great Lakes Neighbors United is a community group opposed to the project. They sued the city in January, challenging its creation of a tax incremental district for the project. That suit has been dismissed. But in another case, the group is fighting to protect an ordinance that voters passed through an April referendum, giving residents more power over future incentives. This is WPR.
13: 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Rinko Kikuchi stars as a woman returning to Tokyo's ballroom dance scene after tragedy, where an infatuation with her instructor offers a chance for rediscovery. In theaters Friday.
2: It's Wisconsin Today. I'm Kate Archer-Kent.
1: And I'm Rob Ferret. Since first registering last week, a new Republican-leaning campaign group is already pumping nearly $13 million in ad buys against Democrats like candidate for governor David Crowley.
2: The money is appearing as Wisconsin ad buys start kicking into high gear ahead of the November election. Here are cuts of two ads from the campaigns of Democrat David Crowley and Republican Tom Tiffany.
14: Between the mortgage, these utility bills, and the financial stress of raising three beautiful daughters.
15: Dad, what's for dinner tonight?
14: I know what you're going through, because we're going through it too. But I've got a plan that helps. I'm David Crowley.
16: I'm Tom Tiffany. Democrats say I'm too cliche. Well, I did grow up milking cows on a Wisconsin dairy farm. My mom quilts.
17: Hi.
16: I've been a dam tender, a boat captain, and a girl dad with perfect attendance at 20 Nutcrackers. I love the Packers, Brewers, Badgers, Old Fashions, everything Wisconsin, except Madison politics.
1: Not all the ads are quite so positive. This all follows a string of high-profile spring elections for state Supreme Court. The 2025 court campaign clocked in as the most expensive judicial race in American history.
2: And in just over a month, Wisconsin voters will be picking their new governor, as well as which party controls the state Senate and Assembly under new maps. That's made the state a focus for big money donors from around the country.
1: Nick Ramos is executive director of the Wisconsin Democracy Campaign, a campaign finance watchdog group. Nick, welcome back to the show.
17: Good morning, you two. Happy Wednesday.
1: Now, we are no strangers to big spending in campaigns in Wisconsin. We mentioned those expensive judicial campaigns, especially last year and the year before that. What are we seeing so far this year, Nick, when it comes to money coming into campaigns and outside groups?
17: You know, I hate to sound like Bill Murray and Groundhog Day, but we have another election season in front of us. We have another year of crazy outside spending that is happening. And I just want to talk a little bit about the ads that you guys just put on the radio and this new group, First Amendment LLC. I mean, we're watching activity. I mean, some of the reporting from our data scientists, they're looking at nearly $13 million in new reported Wisconsin activity. And then you're looking at $9.3+ million directed towards specifically opposition for David Crowley in the governor's race. And, you know, it's not outlandish to think that in a time when we're looking at midterms, we're looking at the possibility of the legislature shifting from Republican to Democrat, possibilities of trifectas, that you're going to see rampant outside spending. And this group, First Amendment LLC, you know, we've been studying them since they are a new challenger in the arena when it comes to independent expenditures. You know, they share an address and a treasure and a treasurer with Make Liberty Win, a federally registered committee. And shortly before, you know, this group, First Amendment LLC, came into the battlegrounds here, Make Liberty Win reportedly received $40 million from tech investor Scott Bannister. So why is any of this important? I mean, right now we talk about independent expenditures and they get to fly super close to the sun because they get to say, hey, we're not coordinating with campaigns or candidates, but they are doing everything in their power to spend millions of dollars to influence our elections. And Wisconsin voters ought to know that.
1: How hard is it to track those independent, those outside groups? What levels of transparency do we have and do we not have?
17: Well, I mean, I think for all your listeners here that have had to listen to anything about campaign finance laws or even reforms, I mean, it all begins with Citizens United. And we got
1: the Supreme Court ruling.
17: That is correct. So at the United States Supreme Court, where basically the court decided that corporations also have First Amendment rights when it comes to our elections, you know, it created this, I guess, echo chamber that eventually led to in 2015, where we saw Wisconsin, you know, during Governor Walker's regime, basically substantially rewrite our campaign finance laws in 2015. So over the last decade and a half, we've created more avenues for enormous sums of outside money to influence our elections while voters don't always get the transparency that they expect about where the money originates. So to try and track it, sometimes it's really difficult. And these folks have become really good. Doesn't matter Republicans, Democrats, independents, they become really good with knowing where the loopholes are, knowing how they can move money around to avoid, you know, voters and just everyday people being able to know exactly who is spending. And I think it'd be really important because if you knew that these folks from out of state were spending millions of dollars trying to influence election that they don't even live in, wouldn't you care? I mean, there's so much that goes on and it's hard to track, but we try and track it every single day.
1: And Nick, one big change, Republican legislators some years back changed a law making it easier for political parties, mainly Republicans and Democrats, to give contributions to candidates. And then donors can give lots of money to the parties to do that. Democrats ended up taking a lot of advantage of that, especially in those Supreme Court elections. Republicans seem to be upping their game on that. What are you seeing in that river of money flowing?
17: Oh, absolutely. I mean, and I appreciate you bringing it up because, I mean, I think when we were looking at that $100 million race back in 2025 for the state Supreme Court, I'll never forget this moment. I mean, Brad Schimmel, during one of his meetings with, like, I think donors and supporters, he said, hey, you guys max out, you know, you can spend up to the line to me directly. And then after that, please send it to the political party because they can write me unlimited checks. They can send me unlimited money. And, you know, one of those just weird just things that are law, but is it really ethical? It almost feels like I'm watching an episode of The Sopranos and they're trying to figure out money laundering. It's like, it's completely legal that these folks can basically take in all this money as like some kind of clearinghouse for, you know, whoever their candidate of choice is, and then be able to send it directly to them. And it's one of those laws that just gives me so much heartburn because we should not be having unlimited transfers between committees, the party, and into the political campaigns. Like, that is just such a pain, like such a pressure point that I think we ought to fix and adjust so that folks can't just openly just say, hey guys, man, we can openly money launder. It's legal in this type of context. Like, it gets super wonky in terms of trying to be able to catch up and see this immense amount of spending, and it allows the proliferation of it all to continue into this arms race that nobody wins. And the Dems have figured out how to take advantage of this system, and the Republicans are now like, all right, we're going to go ahead and we're going to try and meet them with the system that we created. But nobody wins at the end when voters are literally, I don't have millions of dollars or thousands of dollars to send to these folks, man, but my vote ought to matter, and it shouldn't be getting drowned out by all these wealthy people that are trying to play kingmaker.
1: Nick, thanks again for joining us.
17: No, thank you for having me.
1: That's Nick Ramos with the Wisconsin Democracy Campaign. We're talking about campaign finances in our Wisconsin election season. J.R. Ross joins us now, editor for wispolitics.com, been covering state politics for over 25 years. J.R., welcome back to the show.
18: Hey, how's it going today?
1: Good. Well, I've been at WPR around the same amount of time. You've been covering Wisconsin politics. How much have you seen this landscape of campaign finance regulation, or I guess deregulation, over those, what, 2.5 decades?
18: Well, it started with a series of federal court decisions that basically left our state campaign finance laws, like, as somebody told me years ago, like Swiss cheese. Years and years ago, for example, there's a cap on how much a donor could give in a year period to everybody, to candidates for the assembly, the state senate, the governor's office, a political party. And so there was no incentive to give money to a party because you're better off giving money to candidates. Well, that cap went away. Other laws were struck down. That's why you have this rewrite in 2015 that opened the door to these limited transfers and donations to parties.
1: We used to have also a law against coordination. It's complicated, but it said, hey, you candidate X, you can't work with this group that's supporting you, this outside group. Why? There's a big investigation of Scott Walker at one point for violating this. The state Supreme Court said, well, forget that investigation. This was unconstitutional. Do you see that as a major door opening to coordination with these outside groups and the candidates running for office?
18: There's still like they're not like working hand in hand. Mm-hmm. There's still some kind of like walls there. The bigger change has been the amount of money flowing from large donors to political parties and then to individuals' campaigns. Back in 2015, Assembly Speaker Robin Voss argued, hey, we're seeing all this flow of money to dark money groups. If we allow this change, we will basically strengthen political parties and give donors an incentive to give money to them. Now, I'm not sure that's what really worked out. I don't know about you, but I don't see fewer dark money groups than I did before. What has happened, though, is that you've seen the Democrats take the Republican playbook and perfect it. From the Ben Wickler years, he was state party chair from like 2019 through 2025. During that period, they had the governor's office with Tony Evers, Ben Wickler, who had national fundraising connections. They worked hand in hand to fuel a machine. I think at one point, the Democratic Party told me that Ben Wickler raised like $290 million over 6 years between the state account and the federal account. It was unbelievable, and Republicans were at a disadvantage. Well, this cycle, Republicans have gotten organized and are being better at like funneling money through the state party than to Tom Tiffany. And it's basically three big donors, Dick and Liz Uihlein and Diane Hendricks. They have not been as active with the party before, but they're getting super engaged now. And I've asked my sources what's driving it now. Their argument's been that, one, there was a true opportunity to flip the governor's office. It's open seat. Also, the Uhlines have a relationship with Tom Tiffany. They've known him because he was a congressman from the northern Wisconsin. They have a summer home up there, and they've got a relationship. And they just are more motivated to donate this time than they were before. That's where you're seeing this flood of cash helping Tiffany, the state GOP.
1: And briefly, JR, you reported on this outside group that sprung up last week. Is this kind of a whack-a-mole game, trying to track outside group spending when one can pop up one week and be making, what, $13 million in ad buys the next?
18: Yeah, well, what I don't know is, like, where the money's coming from. So this group is connected to Make Liberty Win, which is a PAC that, you know, has been around for a while. It's founded after Ron Paul's presidential campaign fell apart in 2008, I think it was, kind of libertarian-leaning conservative student group. But First Amendment LLC, I haven't seen yet, like, if they got money from Make Liberty Win PAC or if it was a single donor or a couple donors. The challenge is a lot of these groups are – so if you do issue advocacy, like that's the vote for, vote against, support, oppose, those magic words they call them, you have to file an independent expenditure report with the state. Some groups, though – do IEs, but aren't also called social welfare groups.
1: And we have
18: to tell the money comes from.
1: We have to leave it
18: so that's
1: there.
18: That's what I don't know is where it's coming from.
1: We have to leave it there. That's J.R. Ross with WISPolitics.com looking at campaign finance in Wisconsin.
2: Coming up, a shortage of rural veterinarians in 16 Wisconsin counties leaves farmers and pet owners with limited options for emergency animal care. UW's vet school is trying to help solve the problem.
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1: It's Wisconsin Today. I'm Rob Ferret.
2: And I'm Kate Archer-Kent. 16 counties in Wisconsin face a shortage of veterinarians, leaving farmers and pet owners with limited options for emergency animal care.
1: Last year, the U.S. Department of Agriculture identified a record 243 rural veterinary shortage areas in nearly every state, including Wisconsin.
2: The state is home to one vet school housed at UW-Madison. The program admits 100 students per year. The university says it's trained more than half of the practicing veterinarians in Wisconsin.
1: To help retain more of those students and send them to areas with critical need, the state passed a law earlier this year creating a veterinary loan repayment program. That law went into effect in April, but it will not be funded until it goes through the state's budget process.
2: To learn more about how the shortage is being felt in Wisconsin, we turn to Dr. Brian Darko, a veterinarian in Appleton who works with both companion and large animals. He's board president of the Wisconsin Veterinary Medical Association, and Dr. Allison Leschke, who completed her schooling earlier this year and is now a large animal veterinarian at United Vet Services in Waupaca County. I spoke with them earlier this month. Dr. Darko, take us to Northeast Wisconsin and your clinic in Appleton. What demand are you seeing for services, and how has that evolved since you first became a veterinarian?
3: Yeah, I think when I look at the needs in Northeast Wisconsin, I think it has really evolved over time. I've been in Appleton since 2011, and this is the first practice that I worked at, and I've really seen a lot of changes over that time. I would say the need for large animal, things have kind of shifted. You know, the companion animal or small animal needs have always maintained, if not gotten even greater. And the large animal needs are definitely still there. I think on a greater scale across Wisconsin, the needs are immense. And in the Fox Valley, while we feel as a veterinary community that there are not enough of us to serve the needs on either the large or the small animal aspects of our practices, we are in a much better situation than other areas of the state where they are significantly more understaffed.
2: Dr. Leschke, turning to you, what drew you to becoming a veterinarian and then wanting to work with farm animals?
4: I am the classic, I always wanted to be a veterinarian type of student, and now doctor. I grew up on my family's 100-cow dairy farm on the east side of Wisconsin, and I remember I was the young kid that would always follow the vets around and be like, what are you doing? Why are you doing that? And I'm sure looking back, I was slightly annoyed because it's not always exciting for that. But my family unfortunately sold out. But after that, I remained in the dairy industry and kind of jumped ship to my neighbor's farm, where I got experience robotic dairying and what that looks like. And I was always gun set on becoming a veterinarian. And I pursued that passion by attending University of Wisconsin-Platteville for dairy science. And then I stayed in the state and did my vet school at University of Wisconsin-Madison. And then just graduated in May. So I've stuck around, but it's always been a passion of mine, especially dairy cattle. And I kind of owe it to my family on that one. Yeah. Growing up on a dairy, I just loved working with the calves. That was our job, feeding the calves. But then it was just so exciting to operate at all levels from calf to cow.
2: What are you seeing in your first few months in the profession serving this community? What is it like?
4: Yes. For one, it's awesome. Like, I definitely made the right choice. It's a little bit of everything. We still have a lot of clients, which I love and adore, that we are treating milk fevers or going out for DAs. But then we also have some...
2: What are DAs?
4: Oh, thank you. Yes. Displaced abomasums, just cows that they end up twisting their stomach often after they're done calving, and we have to do surgery in the barn, and we move their stomach over to allow for them to continue to eat and drink and bounce back on any type of slowness they were having. But we have a lot of clients, we still service that. We have dairies that range from like 5 cows up to 10,000 cows. In each farm has different needs. And at the end of the day, our goal is to take care of the cow that takes care of the farmer. So we're trying our best. We do have a large radius to service our clientele on all levels, again, from like sick cow work up to like computer work and consulting, and seeing what that looks like on different sized dairies.
2: Dr. Leschke, her day might involve exam rooms in the barn or surgery in the barn. What are the challenges of recruiting students who want to work in this environment as rural veterinarians?
3: That's a great question. I think when you look at the students nowadays, I think there are just fewer students coming out being interested in maybe having their exam room be the barn. I agree with Allison that you meet some incredible people and you can have some great experiences, but I think those students also need to, working on farms in January, and I'm sure Allison can attest, it's not maybe as pleasant as working in a climate controlled environment. So I think that some of it is a little bit of creature comforts. I think some of it too is that many of our large animal practices are taking us out into more rural communities. And so it's also finding that balance of quality of life outside of work and wanting to make sure that you're fulfilling all aspects. Because I think students nowadays, I think the job is important. I think their lives outside of the job are equally as important. And so then, especially when you talk of large animal services, there's the on-call, there's the nights, there's the weekends. And again, I think Allison can also attest, cows don't take holidays. I tell
2: people
3: all the time.
2: They're not the 9-to-5 cows.
3: they're not the 9-to-5. So also you look at, like, there aren't emergency clinics for our large animal patients. So we end up being those emergency doctors as well.
2: You're both graduates of the UW School of Veterinary Medicine, the only vet school here in Wisconsin. Dr. Darko, how crucial a piece of the puzzle is that when it comes to the rural veterinarian shortage and training up future vets?
3: I think it's incredibly important. I think we're all very thankful to have the university in our state because they are really trying to train veterinarians to stay within the state. And so they have a heavy, dairy emphasis. At the same time, we hear about that they're not producing enough veterinarians to serve the shortage. And what I will say is, at the university level, they are really trying to ways in which they can bring in more students and try to pick up or increase their numbers to the best of their ability while not maybe compromising the education that they're providing.
2: I wonder what comes up for you, Dr. Leschke. I mean, the university training hospital can only have so many spots to train even the residents coming out of the vet program and then training them up for a rural setting. What comes up for you?
4: Yeah, so fortunately, Madison being a wonderful city, you can drive 20 minutes pretty much any direction, depending on rush hour, but any direction, and you're in a rural setting that has lots of farms and lots of farmers willing to bring students to their farms. So I would definitely say within my last year of vet school, our university definitely emphasized getting hands-on farm work with the students interested in dairy. So we did a lot of driving and going to dairies in the Madison region, but also outside. And then also, fortunately, we were able to track for different externships. And many people who decide the dairy route select clinics throughout Wisconsin, so they're able to get more on-farm experience as well as more veterinary experience, again, in the day in the life of a large animal veterinarian, which sometimes isn't as glamorous in January in Wisconsin, but it's really nice for us to be able to get that experience now than later and be a little culture shocked. But I think the university really stresses getting out, getting on farm, and trying to get as much experience as you can before you get out.
2: We're talking about Wisconsin's shortage of rural veterinarians and new policy efforts aimed to change that. We have Dr. Brian Darko with us, a veterinarian in Appleton, board president of the Wisconsin Veterinary Medical Association, and Dr. Allison Lushke, a large animal veterinarian in Waupaca County. Dr. Darko, Wisconsin has this new veterinary loan repayment program that went into place in the spring. What went into the creation of this law, and what does it entail?
3: Yeah, it was definitely quite a long time of educating our legislators of the importance and the shortage that does exist within the state. And I think the Rural Veterinary Loan Repayment Program that was supported on a bipartisan level, it really helps to address a good portion of, I should say, more so the large animal aspects of rural veterinary shortages, because this bill does allow for 50%, or it has a minimum requirement to 50% food animal service that does allow for 50% to be helping small animals in this rural community. We're talking today a lot about the large animal shortages, but in these rural communities, small animal shortages are equally as bad or as extreme. And so I think this is a great stepping stone to get veterinarians into communities and hopefully in these more rural settings. And hopefully down the road, we can use this as a stepping stone as well to help our small animal colleagues as well.
2: Dr. Lushke, you advocated for this new law. How big of a factor are student loans as vet students make their decisions about where they go after vet school?
4: Hearing about this loan repayment has been huge. Coming out of vet school, you log into your student loans and you're like, holy cats, that's a large number. And you get overwhelmed. You get quite overwhelmed. You're like, wow, I'm supposed to start this life, start a career, continue on. But you're like, I have this massive loan that feels like it will never go away. And you begin to chip at it, and it's daunting. So knowing that there's a program that is being supported and working on funding is very relieving, honestly, especially being in an area that is very rural, and we service lots of rural counties outside of Waupaca County as well. Knowing that we would have the opportunity to maybe bring more veterinarians into this area. So I think this is a really exciting opportunity, not just for me, knowing that I can apply, but also to other veterinarians that are in practice right now, that they would have hopefully more people that they may hire or nearby so that they can also have a better work-life balance.
2: At the federal level, the Department of Agriculture has a federal loan repayment program for vet medicine. Is that something you or your classmates considered or knew about as you were picking your career path?
3: I would say that it depends on the type of specialist. So, for example, if you go to school, so Alice and I each graduated with a doctorate of veterinary medicine. However, neither one of us went forward and did an additional residency to become boarded specialist in, let's say, small animal surgery or cardiology, something like that. I think for those types of services, you need to be in an area where a reasonable amount of pets can get to you within, you know, I'm going to

0: that really, if they would just welcome veterinarians, how much would, you know, a boarded specialist be, how busy would they be in, let's say, far northern Wisconsin or far northwestern Wisconsin? I unfortunately can't speak to that, but I think we're working on a much more basic level as far as the shortages go, if that makes any sense.
1: Dr. Leschke, what would happen if you would need a specialist, you know, on a farm or in a rural area?
2: Yeah, unfortunately, to Dr. Darkrow's point, it is an hour's drive. So up here, we are sending them to Madison, which is at least 2 hours. And like I said, we're working on large animals. So that's trailering likely a distressed animal, an animal in pain, down to Madison, which they're a great program. But yeah, that's our referral center.
0: And Kate, can I just add, I think too, when you're talking about large animal referrals, the number of specialists in the state is even smaller. To Allison's, you know, point, when you're asking about small animal referrals, the number of specialists in the state is larger. It's still, there's still definitely room for numbers to increase. But when you're talking about a large animal specialist, the numbers are even fewer.
1: I want to land on burnout, which has been a serious concern within this field of veterinary medicine for years. So with that, Dr. Leschke, what concerns do you have about managing stress and mental health in this profession when, you know, you're traveling great distances each day and you don't have that consistent schedule? As we talked about, cows are not on the 9-to-5 clock. What comes up with burnout?
2: I would say during my education at Wisconsin, they did stress, like, you need to take care of yourself. Like, if you cannot take care of yourself, you cannot do your job and you can't take care of the animals. And being a young, chipper new grad, I'm very excited, ready to jump the gun. Like, I'll come out with you to do this until 9 p.m. at night. And it is a little cumbersome at first, but I have an incredible team here that is like, okay, Allison, this is Allison's schedule, and she's going to do X, Y, and Z. And I have a great team that I can talk to about anything. If I told them that, hey, I'm feeling like there's a large burden on me and there's a lot going on, like, could you take this? They would be more than happy to. And I'm fortunate, again, to have the team that I can relay that information to. So I definitely think I was educated about it while in school, and then I found a really amazing team that helps make sure we're not burnt out. And then being a new grad, they're constantly checking in, like, how do you feel? How'd this go? And that's really reassuring and comforting to know they have my back.
1: Dr. Darko, you know, turning to you with, you know, 25 years as a veterinarian, you were there doctoring during the COVID pandemic when veterinarians were struggling because there was so much need. What resources are there for vets who are struggling with burnout in their profession?
0: Yeah, there are professional programs. I know through the WVMA, we have, you know, professional support programs. There are, again, speaking directly with the WVMA, you know, getting in contact with your colleagues for business support and things like that. Our profession is filled with a group of people who really have the drive to care for our patients, or we wouldn't be in this profession. But we also have the drive and desire to help each other. And I think, you know, working on the veterinary shortage as we are, hopefully will start to take a little bit of stress off of people on more of the daily side of things. You know, people who are really facing burnout, I think, you know, just know that there are some professional programs out there to help and to hopefully provide some guidance.
1: Well, Dr. Darko and Dr. Leschke, thank you so much for joining us.
0: Thank you very much.
2: Thank you. It's been our pleasure.
3: Appleton veterinarian Dr. Brian Darko is board president of the Wisconsin Veterinary Medical Association, and Dr. Allison Leschke is a veterinarian in Waupaca County. We talked earlier this month about Wisconsin's veterinary shortage and a new state law aimed at bringing more veterinarians to rural counties.

0: Coming up, the Japanese ambassador to the U.S. visits Edgerton to pay tribute to a raccoon from a Wisconsin children's book. Find out how Rascal the Raccoon got big in Japan.
1: To this day, 50 years later, it's still very beloved, and it makes a wonderful connection to Wisconsin.
0: Follow the Rascal Trail. That's next on WPR News.
2: Join us today at 11 when we learn about the lives of Wisconsin's black bears. We'll also find out why sturgeon are so important to our state and preview this fall's waterfowl hunting season on The Lee Rayburn Show, today from 11 to 1.
3: World leaders arrived this week in New York for the United Nations General Assembly. Once again on the table, a list of world crises with no end in sight. Meanwhile, the UN Security Council struggles to maintain relevance and international diplomacy between major powers. Whether the UN still matters and what reform could look like. Next time on 1A.
2: Coming up next on WPR.
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1: It's Wisconsin Today. I'm Kate Archer-Kent.
2: And I'm Rob Ferret. It's time for Wisconsin Life. Earlier this month, 500 people bought tickets and turned up at a family farm in southern Wisconsin so they could watch hay being baled.
1: The sold-out Hay Rake Ballet turned farm machinery into art as local farmers maneuvered their tractors through a series of carefully choreographed moves.
2: WPR's Sarah Lear went to one of the rehearsals to bring us this story.
3: When choreographer Sarah Gordon Butler first came to Sauk County, Wisconsin 2 years ago, she did a lot of driving. Gordon Butler had been commissioned by an arts and culture organization called the Worm Farm Institute. They wanted her to put on a tractor ballet. One problem, she didn't have any performers.
4: I drove around, and if I saw a hay rake in somebody's yard, I went up and tried to pitch the show to them.
3: At first, she got a lot of polite no's.
4: I think it's a really easy project to say no to. Less so now, but still, especially in 2024, like, these are busy, busy farmers.
3: The tide turned when Gordon Butler enlisted the help of Andy Angi, a local farmer. He recruited friends, family, and neighbors. The first rendition of the ballet that year featured 3 tractor drivers. In 2026, that number has grown to 18 performers. Most of them are farmers living in a valley near the Baraboo River, like William Pagel.
5: I went home and told my wife and daughter that I was in ballet class. Like, no, you're not. I'm like, yeah.
3: For Pagel, tractor ballet is a welcome break from milking cows.
5: Gets me out doing something different. It's kind of like vacation to me because I've never been on vacation a day in my life, so.
3: At a final rehearsal, Gordon Butler writes on a whiteboard as she talks the drivers through the intricacies of the hour-long show.
6: So we're going to look at the leaf blower at the end. For the opening section, it's running a little bit long. So I'm wondering, is it possible for everybody to go a little bit faster in that opening section?
3: The drivers rev their engines and head to their starting positions. They're wearing earmuffs, and Gordon Butler gives them instructions through walkie-talkies. A forklift hoists her up onto a platform so she can see the bird's-eye view of the run-through. The performance will feature a live opera singer and chamber orchestra. During the rehearsal, that music is piped over a loudspeaker. At the start of the show, the tractor ballerinas are surrounded by a field of standing alfalfa. By the end, it's been raked, tedded, mowed, and baled into hay. During their rehearsal, the performers maneuver their tractors into formations borrowed from marching bands and from Vegas showgirls. At one point, a large green tractor comes to center stage and spins, executing what can only be described as a tractor pirouette. Gordon Butler calls it farming with flair.
4: In a lot of ways, these guys are doing a version of what they do every day. It's, you know, they don't necessarily do pirouettes every day with their tractors, but they do turn quite sharply in order to make a windrow after a windrow.
3: Above all, the whole thing is fun, says performer Brent Cook. For him, the Hay Rake Ballet is a way to build community.
7: Society's changed so much. Everything's online, and you chat on your phones and this and that. And, you know, years ago, you'd go to the local tavern and you'd see him, or you were in, you know, 4-H.
3: That sense of camaraderie may be felt most at the ballet's very end. Drivers cut their engines, dismount their tractors, and while standing in a line, they all take a bow.
2: WPR's Sarah Lear brought us that story on the Hay Rake Ballet. 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

0: A 1963 children's story about a raccoon in Edgerton has fostered a connection between Wisconsin and Japan that continues to grow to this day.
1: Author Sterling North wrote the novel Rascal, a memoir of a better era, about his childhood in Edgerton, where he raised a baby raccoon named Rascal.
0: In the 1970s, Japanese animators turned it into a beloved TV show whose theme song we just heard.
1: And on Friday, Japanese ambassador to the U.S., Shigeo Yamada, toured North's childhood home in Edgerton, which is now the Sterling North Museum.
2: Until I was told that I was coming to this town because of Rascal the Raccoon, I didn't know Rascal the Raccoon started from this town. So there needs to be more sort of effort to raise awareness.
0: That was part of a new tourism initiative from the Japan-America Society of Wisconsin called the Rascal Trail, which invites Japanese visitors to stop by Edgerton and other highlighted sites in the state.
1: We're learning more about the connections between Edgerton and Japan and the lasting impact of Sterling North and Rascal. Jennifer Nelson is board president of the Sterling North Society in Edgerton, and Beth Krebs-Smith is the director of the Edgerton Public Library, which hosted the Japanese ambassador and received a donation of more than 100 books about Japan. Jennifer and Beth, thanks for being here.
3: Oh, it's so nice to be with you today.
4: Thank you for having us.
1: Beth, starting with you, can you take us into your event at the library when the Japanese ambassador visited? What was it like?
4: It was really exciting and such an honor. We had our large programming room set up with the display of books that we received, and we were happy to have him speak at our event. We invited the community in. We had some state representatives there as well. And it was just a wonderful day.
1: Jennifer, can you explain why did the ambassador want to come? Why now?
3: Well, they were here also for the opening of the Kikkoman plant in Jefferson. And so it coordinated really well for him to come over, and his group came with him to help present the special Library of Japan to the Edgerton Public Library. But we're also launching a collaborative website and experience called Rascal Trail with the Japan-America Society of Wisconsin and with the Sterling North Society. So the ambassador was able to come and help us launch that as well.
1: And we're going to get to the trail in just a moment, but can you tell us the story of Sterling North and Rascal and how this anime from 1977 became so huge in Japan?
3: Well, Sterling North was born just outside of Edgerton on Lake Koshkonong in 1906, and he grew up in Edgerton, where we have preserved his childhood home on Rollins Street. And in 1963, his beloved story of his year of raising the young raccoon Rascal in that home, it was published in 1963, and it became a very popular book. It was published in over 26 different languages throughout the world. And in 1976, the animators from Nippon Animation came to Edgerton because they were creating a series of literature animes for the families in Japan. And so they had done Heidi, and I think they were doing Anne of Green Gables, and they also chose Rascal. So they came here in 1976, and they studied the house and the landscape and the countryside. And when they created the anime, Ariguma Rascal, it just became a beloved series. It was about 54 episodes or so. And to this day, 50 years later, it's still very beloved, and it makes a wonderful connection to Wisconsin.
1: And Ambassador Yamada talked about this connection and the commonalities between Wisconsin and Japan that they share with the story of Rascal the Raccoon. Mm-hmm. Let's take a moment here and listen to that clip.
2: Japanese people like the sort of a connection with animals, connection with nature, and that is something we have in common between Japanese people and people in Wisconsin.
1: Beth, as a library director, why do you think Sterling North's book resonates across languages and cultures and generations?
4: I think there's a real connection to the simpler time that Sterling North grew up in, that speaks to people, and the adventures that he goes on with Rascal, the fun and silly things that happen, but also the things that are more poignant in his life, such as when his brother served in the military. I think that there's a connection to our own lives, that we've all done things like that. We've all been through things like that. And then also, of course, those of us who have pets have a strong connection with our pets. And Rascal was truly his best friend for that year.
1: Jennifer, what is the new Rascal Trail tourism project, and what do you hope it accomplishes?
3: It's a wonderful connection for the people of Japan to come to Wisconsin and connect with things that they are familiar with or things that are valuable to them as well. Of course, Rascal is the central character of it all, but it takes the visitors around our whole state. I believe there are about 11 major stops along the way. So we have, of course, the Sterling North Museum in Edgerton, but we also have them traveling to, they could travel over to Jefferson or Walworth and see the Kikkoman plant. They can travel up to Spring Green and visit the Frank Lloyd Wright Taliesin. We know that Frank Lloyd Wright had a strong connection with Japan, and he built the Imperial Palace. It also takes you up to Pepin, where Laura Ingalls Wilder Museum is. And the Japanese have a connection with her. They grew up with her stories, of course. And Baraboo, the International Crane Foundation, is part of the trail because of the conservation effort, and cranes is a strong connection to Japan. And it winds you around to the Ice Age Trail and up into Door County. It has a wonderful stops, and it's not just for people from Japan, although that's will be a focus and supported over there in Japan. They're very much going to support this Rascal Trail. But, you know, people from all around the United States can also access the website and come and visit Wisconsin and follow the trail.
1: Beth, can you tell us about the 113 books the Japan America Society of Wisconsin donated to the library, and what are your plans for these books?
4: We worked together to kind of curate a list that was a little bit more specific to what we felt the people in our community would be most interested in. And so the books are for birth to 105 years old. There is something in there for everyone. We've got some board books for the babies. We've got books on bonsai. We've got books on Japanese philosophy. We've got fiction, history, you name it. So I think it's just going to be a really great way for the people of Edgerton, but also for the people within the Prairie Lakes Library System, who also will have access to the book through our delivery system and the interlibrary loan system, where we will lend out books to anybody, any of the other libraries in Wisconsin as well. So these books aren't just for Edgerton. They're going to reach everybody in our state. And that's a pretty exciting and unique opportunity for us.
1: Jennifer, as you think about all of these exciting connections, what might the future hold for Edgerton's special connection to Japan? Where does the relationship go from here?
3: Oh, I think we'll have many more visitors coming to our Sterling North Museum and also the town of Edgerton. Over the years, since our museum opened in 1997, we do receive visitors from Japan or people who grew up in Japan who are now living here in the States. They come just because of Ariguma Rascal, and it's like almost like a pilgrimage sometime for them. And when they do come, we love to share our stories of Sterling and Rascal, but we love to hear their stories as well. And it's a very wonderful human connection that we make. And so I think we're just going to be able to continue making those wonderful human connections of stories and welcome many more visitors to Wisconsin.
1: Beth and Jennifer, thank you for joining us and for sharing Rascal with us.
3: Thank you for having us.
4: Yes. Thank you so much.
1: That is Jennifer Nelson, Board President of the Sterling North Society in Edgerton, and Beth Krebs-Smith, the Director of the Edgerton Public Library. They were with us to discuss how author Sterling North and Rascal the Raccoon connected Edgerton to Japan and brought the Japanese ambassador to town last week. And we'll go out on Oide Rascal, that's the closing credits theme song for the 1977 anime series Rascal the Raccoon, and the closing credits feature animation of Rascal getting into playful mischief, dipping his paw in an ink bottle and stamping paw prints onto book pages. Rascal!

0: Friday on the show, we get a preview of the annual citywide celebration of Milwaukee's architecture. It's aptly named Doors Open Milwaukee, and that's because nearly 200 really cool historical buildings in Milwaukee throw open their doors to the public to offer rare access to spaces that are usually off limits.
1: And we want to know if you plan to check out iconic landmarks or hidden gems of buildings in that weekend event, or maybe your community hosts a similar kind of Doors Open concept. Have you been able to get an inside glimpse of a building you always wanted to check out? What did you think of it?
0: Tell us about your architectural gems or the spaces you really want to see open their doors in your community.
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0: 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I'm Kate Archer-Kent.
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0: Seth MacFarlane is best known for creating Family Guy and American Dad. He's also an accomplished singer. He's released an album of Sinatra tunes, and now...
1: You can't live with them. You can't live without them.
0: I spoke with MacFarlane about his new album of Muppets songs. 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
5: The UN faces war, humanitarian crises, and claims that it's ineffective. Can it still solve the world's problems? From WAMU and NPR in Washington, this is 1A. Hi, I'm Jen White. At the opening of the United Nations General Assembly this week, President Trump claimed the body imposes a far-left agenda. What have his administration's criticisms done to the UN's legitimacy and its ability to respond to world crises? We hear what the UN faces today and what reforms are possible. What role do you think the UN should play in international affairs right now? Email us at 1a@wamu.org. But first, critic Ron Charles is back to share 4 new books. It's the latest Ron Recommends after this news.
6: Live from NPR News in Washington, I'm Korva Coleman. Iran's president has delivered his address at the UN General Assembly in New York. Iranian President Masoud Pezeshkian claims his country has been victimized by terrorism. He rebutted claims made by President Trump, who addressed the UN yesterday. Speaking through an interpreter, Pezeshkian talked about Iran and its nuclear program.
7: We will not bow our head and give up the right that is inherently ours. We say it clearly. No nuclear weapons and no limitations to peaceful nuclear technology. Our peace will not come in the field of battle. But they must give the needed security to the people and nation of Iran.
6: He also held up pictures of school children who died in an airstrike on a school on the first day of the war. OpenAI is calling for the U.S. to lead in setting global AI safety standards. NPR's John Ruich reports several AI industry leaders will brief the U.N. Security Council today.
8: OpenAI is releasing its proposal at a time of intense debate about how to regulate artificial intelligence after a string of incidents that have raised concern about the technology. It says international safety and security standards are key to answering the question, what does good look like in the mitigation of catastrophic AI risk? AI companies and labs have to take accountability for developing AI safely, it says, but standards will help more stakeholders have a say in how AI evolves. OpenAI says the United States should lead an effort with other countries to develop technical standards for the most cutting-edge artificial intelligence, including for recursive self-improvement, or AI building AI, which many believe could lead to the technology spiraling out of human control. John Ruich, NPR News.
6: The Justice Department alleges the White House stripped 3 major U.S. news outlets of press credentials because they revealed national security secrets or spread inaccurate information. The Trump administration made its case ahead of a hearing in federal court later today. As NPR's David Folkenflik reports, CNN, MS Now, and Politico filed suit alleging this violated the First Amendment.
9: The White House sent letters Tuesday to the outlets, citing coverage of such matters as the White House ballroom renovations, the depletion of munitions in the war against Iran, and assessments that the midterm convention in Dallas was a dud. The news organizations acknowledge there is no absolute right to White House passes, but they say once that privilege is granted, the president cannot punish them because he simply doesn't like the ensuing coverage. They also cite due process protections in the Constitution. They had no warning or way to appeal the decision. The White House now says they have till Friday to make their case. David Folkenflik, NPR News.
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10: This is Wisconsin Public Radio News at 10:04. I'm Alex Crow. Hemp sellers are bracing for a federal ban on most of their products, which is set to take effect in December. Harvest Public Media's Skylar Rossi reports that some business owners are preparing to shut down entirely.
11: The new measure passed by Congress last November will ban hemp products with more than 0.4 milligrams of THC. That's most of what's on the market, from THC drinks to CBD oils. Erin Kelly owns Kelly's Greens near Milwaukee, Wisconsin, where she sells hemp-infused cookies and craft drinks. She says the new rules will put her out of business.
12: All of the products that we sell are currently legal and Farm Bill compliant, but with the new limits that would be put out there would decimate the limit and destroy our entire business.
11: Kelly and others in the hemp industry have been calling on lawmakers to change course before the ban goes into effect. I'm Skylar Rossi, Harvest Public Media.
10: Wisconsin wildlife regulators say they've received around 1,600 reports of dead deer in the southeastern corner of the state. They're tied to the state's largest outbreak of epizootic hemorrhagic disease, or EHD. Reports of dead deer have spread to five counties during the record outbreak. Last month, the Wisconsin Department of Natural Resources confirmed two wild deer tested positive for EHD in Washington County. They also have reports now in Dodge, Milwaukee, Ozaukee, and Waukesha. This is WPR.
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15: 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This is W.

0: is 1A. I'm Jen White. It's officially fall. Maybe it's time to celebrate what some consider the best time of the year. You're changing out your wardrobe, pulling out the autumnal decor from storage. You're scouting out your next pumpkin spiced treat. What's missing? A good book. Maybe something cozy, something fantastical, or maybe something dramatic. Well, Ron Charles is here to provide. He's back to share some of his newest favorites. It's part of our ongoing series, Ron Recommends. And this time, three new novels and a children's book about, wait for it, eels. Ron's a book critic and former book editor at the Washington Post's Book World. He now writes about books on his Substack, which is also called Ron Charles, and he joins me in studio. Ron, it's so lovely to have you back.
1: So good to see you again.
0: And we want to hear your book suggestions. What's a novel coming out this fall you're looking forward to? Has a book newly published or not become your new favorite lately? Or maybe it's just your favorite for this year. Make your recommendations at email us at 1a@wamu.org. Okay, so Ron, I have to ask you first. I know what I'm drawn to when we get into this season, but do you find yourself drawn to a certain genre of literature this time of year?
2: I wish I had that luxury. I'm drawn to whatever's being published this Tuesday.
0: I mean, what a life, though. That's not a bad way to live.
2: I'm not complaining.
0: That's not a bad way to live. I find myself drawn to horror, like this time of year. Oh, yeah.
2: Wow.
0: Yeah.
2: Well, it is spooky time.
0: Yes.
2: Next month.
0: Spooky season. Now, you don't have any horror recommendations for us, but you have brought us a novel by Emma Klein. It's called Switzy. What's it about?
2: It is pretty spooky. I mean, in the most realistic way. It's about a wealthy gentleman who is flying to Zurich to end his life in a medically assisted suicide.
0: Okay.
2: So yeah. David, I know, it sounds so grim.
0: It does. He's going through a lot. How does Klein get us into David's head as he's experiencing progressing dementia?
2: Right. Well, that's the fascinating part about this book, which is grim, but is so fascinating, you really can't put it down. It is kind of hypnotic. We meet him, David Hastings, on the plane as he's flying to Zurich, but his mind is actively collapsing over the course of this novel. And so, you know, you've got her narration with his mind, and one of them is fading away, and so we become more and more attached to this person who is essentially dissolving in front of us. It's like nothing else I've read.
0: So I could see how this book could be, as you said, grim. How did it leave you feeling?
2: Frightened, mm-hmm, of course, mm-hmm. But also very sympathetic to the you know, people to go through this, their relatives go through it, their children go through it. It really gave me a much deeper understanding because you see people interacting with him. He's got his assistant with him. He tries to reconcile with his daughter. He tries to make amends with an old school friend. And you can kind of see through the narration what they're seeing of him, you know, the sort of shadow of what he used to be. It is very profound.
0: Well, I want to mention that we talked to someone about receiving a terminal diagnosis of Lewy body dementia this week and how it changed his life. That psychotherapist, Barry Michaels, who spoke alongside his wife, Judy White. Barry wrote a book about his experience. It's called Ahead of All Parting, on learning to live with an open heart. It's out next week, but you can hear that conversation over at our website, the1a.org. It's a really, really powerful discussion. Now, your next pick is called Exit Party. It's by science fiction writer Emily St. John Mandel. She wrote the popular pandemic novel Station 11 that was turned into a television series, as well as Sea of Tranquility. And her books, you know, they dabble in time travel, space colonies, people responding to societal collapse. Tell us about this new novel.
2: We're doing these in order of grimness.
0: Okay,
2: so we're rising up the scale a bit. In Exit Party, we see the United States in two different dimensions of the universe. In one, where the book begins, the United States has collapsed and reformed into little regional groups around the country. Mm. In the other version, the second half of the book, we see the United State. Mm. It has become this totally unified authoritarian world. So we move between these. What's so fascinating, though, is that they have the same characters in both sides, but of course they lead very different lives.
0: Huh. What big question do you think she's asking or grappling with in this novel?
2: You hear about this through physics, right? You hear these stories about how there are multiple dimensions, but you're like, well, what does that mean, you know?
0: Right.
2: In this book, though, you kind of get a sense of what it could mean. We exist in these places, but we are different people, but we have a sort of, I don't want to use the word soul because that seems so theological for this book, but I will. We have a kind of basic essence, which stays the same, even as our job changes and our, you know, our all our surroundings change, we are still essentially us.
0: Well, Mandel spoke to Esquire about how she often writes about people experiencing disasters, including political ones, like one that ends a country. Here she is on the Esquire podcast, What I've Learned.
1: I wanted to write a book about the aftermath of the worst case scenario. What does resilience mean in a time like this? Who are you going to be at the end of a country? Those are the problems and the questions, rather, that I wanted to grapple with. So I don't actually see it as being a book about a civil war in the same way that Station 11 wasn't really about a pandemic. It was more about examining how we respond as people, how we hold on to our humanity or don't in these really extreme situations, in the aftermath of these extreme situations.
0: I could see coming away from a book like this, and I haven't read it, I'm feeling a lot of despair or potentially feeling some hope.
2: Yeah, this is not 1984. This is not a boot stomping on a face forever. Both these parts, both the part where the United States has fallen apart and the other part where it's coming together in this authoritarian state, they both end with notes of hope, because neither of those things is stable, you know? Mm-hmm. In both cases, there's a human spirit, there's a human desire for freedom and liberty that persists. She is not, finally, a depressing author.
0: Okay. Well, we're talking to Ron Charles. He's a book critic on Substack and a former book editor for the Washington Post's Book World. Now, your next book is True Confessions of First Lady Freeman. This is by Deesha Filya. Now, the title suggests something sort of revelatory. Who's at the center of this story?
2: Oh, this is a very funny book. It's written in the first person. It's by Charisse. She's 40. She's married to one of the wealthiest black preachers in the country. And she is going to tell all, finally. She opens by saying, I will not sign that NDA. You're getting the full truth here. And the story she tells is very outrageous. She married early. She hoped that marrying this wealthy pastor would free her, would cleanse her from a sort of scandalous past of poverty and her loose ways. But the other wealthy pastor's wives will never accept her. No, they're mean to her. And so she has a plan. She always has a plan. This plan is she will win the First Lady's pageant. It's sort of like a beauty pageant, or a talent pageant, uh-huh, for pastors' wives. And so she spends a year getting ready to win this. I won't tell you what happens, but it is outrageous. It's hilarious. And it's a really serious critique of church hypocrisy, attitudes about sexuality, the kinds of impossible standards we place on women. I thought it was really fun book.
0: Well, Deesha Filya is also the author of The Secret Lives of Church Ladies. And do you see these books in conversation with each other?
2: Yes, I do. This is a funnier book, but it deals with very similar issues about sexual mores, about the pressures those put on women that they cannot meet, that nobody could meet, about the kinds of things that are buried and what that does to a person.
0: Well, you often also bring us a children's book recommendation.
2: I have.
0: This time it is called A Riddle of Ills. It's written by Nicholas Day. It's illustrated by Corey R. Tabor. And there are so many good children's books out there, even science books for kids. But what made this one really stand out to you?
2: I honestly think this is one of the best children's science picture books I have ever seen. We don't know a lot about eels, it turns out. I mean, I don't know anything about eels, but
0: you do now.
2: Yeah, I do now. This is a picture book about that process of how little we know. So the book begins in a very cheeky way, asking questions about eels and then saying, you know, like, where do eels come from? And where do they grow up? And what do they eat? And all those sort of things. And then it says, these are not difficult questions usually, but we don't know the answers about eels. And we've been studying them for thousands of years. So it's not only a book where kids learn about eels, but much more importantly, they learn about how science develops, about the kinds of questions that persist, about what it means not to know and to find out, arrive at an answer, hold that answer for, in some cases, centuries, and then realize, no, that was totally wrong. Throw it out and find a new answer.
0: You know, I think when people maybe think about children's picture books, it seems like an easy genre to create, right? But
2: no, it's not.
0: Like, how difficult is it to write a picture book and a picture book that really works for kids?
2: And yes, exactly. And that tells something significant about science and about biology. It's really, really difficult. Also, I like these illustrations. Of course, we're on radio, but you're probably better at this than I am. They're watercolor. They're whimsical, but they're not anthropomorphical. I
0: mean, uh-huh.
2: You do see the eels. You see the different scientists trying to struggle with eels. I think it's really beautiful. And I'm always looking for books that want to teach in a way that doesn't sound teachery, you know, that doesn't sound like eat your peas. Because that's at the end of the day, when you're trying to get your kids to bed, they want to be charmed. They want to be amused. They want to laugh. This is the kind of book that can do all those things.
0: And what age is this book good for?
2: 4 to 8.
0: 4 to 8.
2: Oh, okay. Pretty young.
0: Yeah. Oh. To learn about eels, but I guess it's never too early to learn about eels. Are there any books you're looking forward to that are coming out in the next month?
2: Oh, there are a lot of good books coming up. Barbara Kingsolver has a book coming up that'll be a big hit next month. Yeah, stay tuned. And I'll do a lot of Halloween children's books next month, too.
0: Ooh, well, you'll have to come back and bring us some spooky tales for children. That's Ron Charles. He's a book critic and former book editor for the Washington Post's Book World. He now writes about books on his Substack, also called Ron Charles Run. It's so great to have you. Thank you for bringing us so many gifts.
2: Thank you so much for having me.
0: Coming up, world leaders arrive in New York for the yearly session of the United Nations General Assembly. In a world of spiraling geopolitical crises, what can the UN actually accomplish? That's just ahead. I'm Jen White. This is 1A.

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2: He's faced with an inherited farm consisting of 37 acres of fallen fences and overgrown fields, with two new pigs and a dozen chickens and, oh, a baby, due at any minute. But Michael Perry handles it exactly as you would expect him to, with humor and tenderness. 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
6: This is 1A. I'm Jen White.
7: We all have to recognize, no matter how great our strength, that we must deny ourselves the license to do always as we please. No one nation, no regional group can or should expect any special privilege which harms any other nation.
6: That was President Harry Truman speaking in San Francisco to delegates of the 1945 United Nations Conference on International Organization. Their mission? Write the charter, the rules of the new body that will govern international politics after World War II. 81 years later, world leaders meet this week in New York for the General Assembly's annual meeting. But the organization's effectiveness in the world appears more in question than ever, including during the opening speeches on Tuesday. Here's Turkish President Erdogan, President Trump, French President Emmanuel Macron, and British Prime Minister Andy Burnham.
8: The United Nations, established 81 years ago to maintain international peace and security, is no longer able to fulfill this mission.
9: The United Nations has great, great potential. I've said that for many years. But it must stop imposing the far-left agenda of globalist bureaucrats who nobody ever elected.
10: The question is, do we want to live under this state of affairs with a return to the law of the jungle? Or do we want to live in a civilized international society?
11: We know that we are at our strongest when we unite with others, when we reach across borders to solve shared problems. Standing here today, I am reminded of the huge human progress that this organization has led.
6: Those were clips of speeches from President Erdogan of Turkey, President Trump, President Macron of France, and Prime Minister Burnham of the UK, all speaking yesterday, Erdogan and Macron there using interpreters. In response, UN diplomats, including the UN Secretary General, continue to argue that an increasingly violent and destabilized world needs a forum like the UN to achieve peace. But Trump continues to upend diplomatic norms, including in crises like the U.S. and Israel's war with Iran.
9: Will a deal be made with Iran that lets them rebuild and create a far greater country than it ever was before? Maybe one of the greatest in the Middle East or even the world? Or do I annihilate the Islamic Republic and do it quickly, never giving them a chance to kill and destroy people and countries again?
6: President Trump again speaking at the UN General Assembly on Tuesday. So what is the relevance of the United Nations today, especially in the face of ongoing geopolitical and humanitarian crises like Ukraine, Iran, Gaza, Sudan? Why do so many people think the UN is falling short of the mission that President Truman laid out? Joining us from New York is Daniel Forti. He's the head of UN affairs at the International Crisis Group. That's a think tank focused on preventing and ending war and conflict. Daniel, welcome to the program.
12: Thanks so much for having me.
6: And joining us from Odessa in southwest Ukraine is Matija Shmala. He's the resident and humanitarian coordinator in Ukraine, the head of the UN's presence in the country. Matias, welcome to 1A.
13: Thank you very much. Good evening from Odessa.
6: Well, we also want to hear from you. What do you see as the role for the UN in solving the world's crises? Where would you want individual countries to take the lead? Email us at 1A@WAMU.org. Now, there are some big, obvious international crises. The UN is confronting Russia's war in Ukraine, the U.S. and Israel launching a war against Iran, the human suffering in Gaza from the Israel-Hamas war. We cover these regularly on the show. Daniel, as a UN watcher, what would you add to that list?
12: Look, I think, you know, we're at a moment where the world is much more insecure than it has been in years past. Currently, academic studies show that there are about 65 wars and ongoing armed conflicts today, and that trend has been steadily rising in the past decade, decade and a half. You mentioned some of the most geopolitical and major fault lines that we're on today. We would point out that a conflict in Sudan, which has ensnared the Horn of Africa well over 3 years running, is one where humanitarian and diplomats relatively quip that it is one of the world's worst crises. But unfortunately, it doesn't get enough geopolitical attention. There are others ranging from the conflict in Myanmar to the Eastern DRC to Central African Republic to Afghanistan, where human suffering is incredibly present. And the politics and the inability of states to come together to actually find political solutions to promote dialogue, to end violence, to even have some common understanding about how to support states in crises or recovering from crises has really put us in this particularly dangerous moment. And the UN was created in 1945 to help states resolve and prevent wars. And that goes to the heart of the challenge today of why many leaders and many individuals around the world really struggle to see the UN as a relevant international organization.
6: Would you say there's any shared thinking on the role the UN can play and other issues that could lead to conflict? I'm thinking specifically about climate change.
12: Absolutely. We would, you know, I think over the past decade and what the current Secretary General Antonio Guterres has really tried to focus world leaders on is these global threats that will affect all people and countries around the world. And there are two that he's been quite consistent on. The first, as you mentioned, Jen, is climate change. You know, he came into office in 2017, just a year after world leaders signed the Paris Climate Accords, which really had a load of voluntary commitments for states to take action on themselves. I mean, I don't need to be the first to tell you that many countries have fallen short of those commitments, where global warming is on an alarming pace, and we're starting to see states where the consequences, not only just for their natural environments, but also for their existential realities, is becoming incredibly severe. And the second one, which has dominated high-level week this year in New York, has been artificial intelligence. This was a topic that Secretary General Guterres has actually been quite forward-leaning on, urging states to consider global cooperation on the emerging technology as early as 2021. But it was really only in the past few weeks and months, with the rapid and exponential growth of this technology and some of the news around Anthropic and now what President Trump labeled yesterday as super intelligence, that has gotten world leaders incredibly worried and argued for the need of some international cooperation, whether through the UN in terms of governance and rules and processes, or just using an organization like the one we have here in New York as a convening platform that can bring all states and people and even private sector companies together to talk talk about their concerns, to highlight what they want to get through cooperation, and try and explore whether some engagement is possible.
6: Well, the most powerful arm of the United Nations is the Security Council. It's met to respond to potential threats for conflict or violence in the world, and it controls the UN peacekeeping force. But it struggled to pass resolutions on recent crises because its five permanent members, the winners of World War II, including the U.S., Russia, and China, can single-handedly veto any resolution. And that includes a resolution on Iran sanctions last week. The council also failed to pass a resolution condemning Russia's full-scale invasion of Ukraine in 2022. Matthias, you're in Ukraine. What is the impact on the ground of the United States failing to pass a resolution on that war?
13: Well, the most obvious impact on the ground is that the war continues. I left Kyiv this morning as the central railway station was being attacked. And then a few hours later, a building, a conference center near my own office building. So the war continues. And arguably, if the Security Council found a way of not just condemning the war that is being waged against Ukraine, but finding ways of helping to solve it by, for example, agreeing to deploy peacekeeping forces, is holding up any progress in terms of reaching a ceasefire or a lasting peace.
6: Well, you recently told the Telegraph newspaper that the setup of the Security Council was not appropriate for the UN as a global forum. Why?
13: Look, you made a mention to the five permanent, so-called permanent members of the Security Council with veto rights are essentially the five countries that are seen as the ones that won World War II and arguably played a good role at the time. I'm German for the United Nations and those five countries to have played a role in ending the Nazi regime is undoubtedly good. 81 years later, the world has changed. There are many other countries with capacities, with strength across the world. In Africa, I'm thinking of Nigeria, South Africa, in the Americas, Brazil as an example, then of course India and countries like that. So for none of those countries to have a permanent seat in the global governance structure of the UN is highly problematic.
6: Well, Daniel, how do you think the Trump administration's criticisms, including from the president himself, as well as its actions, like withdrawing from 31 UN agencies, how do you think that's all impacted the UN's ability to aid in solving, you know, Russia's invasion of Ukraine, the U.S. and Israel's war with Iran, the continued Israeli strikes on Gaza, and other crises?
12: The return of the Trump administration in 2025 was a seismic shift for the organization. During his first term, President Trump was hostile to some of the UN's work, including on climate change, but he really didn't go out of his way to discredit or weaken the organization broadly. That all changed last year. You know, Trump cut off all aid and funding to the UN. Recently, he withdrew from some UN bodies. His ambassadors have in the UN rejected the Sustainable Development Goals, argued that many of its non-binding policies are efforts at global government. And what we've seen is that, you know, Trump does not want to spend a lot of money on the UN or to support much of an organization where U.S. officials have to bargain with others. Though we have seen a shift in the past year. When Mike Waltz arrived in New York, the former national security advisor who now leads the U.S. representation here in New York, we have seen that on occasion the U.S. has learned it needs to work through the UN and not entirely around it. While it used to pay a massive amount on humanitarian funding, the U.S. has given about half of what it used to compared to not funding anything in 2025. On issues like Gaza and Haiti, where the U.S. has actively worked through the Security Council to get their legal authorization, to get some political backing, and to actually execute plans that officials in Washington have learned it cannot do on its own. So even for Trump, which sees the U.N. as a helpful stage, as we noticed yesterday, there is some limited value to global cooperation.
6: We're talking to Daniel Forti, head of UN Affairs at the International Crisis Group. Also with us, Matthias Schmala. He's the UN's resident and humanitarian coordinator in Ukraine. I'm Jen White. You're listening to 1A. And we mentioned the current UN Secretary General, Antonio Guterres. His term is over at the end of 2026, and he spoke at the opening of the General Assembly on Tuesday.
14: The United Nations exists because power requires rules, and humanity needs a place where power answers to principle. And the Charter leaves no room for selective reading. The world does not need a weaker United Nations. It needs a UN strong enough to face the world as it is and determined enough to build the world as it should be.
6: I'm curious to hear from both of you what you think Guterres has done to try to bring the UN back to the center of international diplomacy for the wars in Ukraine, with Iran and Israel's war with Hamas. Daniel, I'll come to you first.
12: Look, we would say that Antonio Guterres has been quite strong on backing international law, holding member states to normative commitments when they fall short and or violate common rules of international engagement, particularly around sovereignty and territorial integrity. And as an

0: The UN should be very strongly engaged on some of those issues in the absence of a Security Council to support him. He is also himself not invested as much diplomacy of his particular office. So traveling to conflict-affected states, using his own convening power and diplomatic authority to bring warring parties together, and as a consequence of that, lost some legitimacy and influence in states around the world, in particular among the U.S. and Russia. And so that has made it very difficult for the U.N. to be a relevant political and peacemaking organization in some of these largest crises.
1: Well, Matthias, that makes me wonder how Russia is using the setup of the United Nations to achieve its goals, which right now include winning its war against Ukraine and subjugating the country.
2: Yeah, if you allow, and let me say a few words about my boss, Antonio Guterres. I think he often says the UN has peacekeeping forces, but it doesn't really have guns to stop any wars. Our weapon is the power of persuasion and words, using words. And Guterres, from my point of view, has been on the right side of history in being very clear, as Daniel also mentioned, when member states have violated the UN Charter, for example, the Russians here in Ukraine, by violating the territorial integrity of Ukraine. And undoubtedly, Russia is one of the permanent five members of the Security Council with veto rights. They have successfully avoided the Security Council in unison, taking a clear stand on the situation in Ukraine and then using the UN's tools that go beyond the words, for example, into peacekeeping. Allow me also to note that in Ukraine, we are doing a lot of humanitarian and early recovery work, and we are appreciated a lot for that by the Ukrainian people. So it's a bit of a mixed picture. We are being criticized for not ending the war, helping to end the war, but we're recognized for the humanitarian and recovery work we do.
1: We're discussing the United Nations and its relevance on the global stage. We're here with Matthias Schmala. He's the resident and humanitarian coordinator in Ukraine. He leads the UN's presence in that country. Also with us, Daniel Forti, head of UN Affairs at the International Crisis Group. That's a nonpartisan think tank. A note that tomorrow we'll have more on the UN General Assembly, specifically its focus on Gaza. We'll hear from News Roundup regular Akbar Shahid Ahmed of the Washington Sun. He'll tell us about the latest diplomatic efforts and the current situation on the ground in Gaza. We'll also hear about his new book, Crossing the Red Line, Biden, His Advisors, and Israel's War in Gaza. Still to come, what reform of the UN could look like, and how realistic is that reform? That's just ahead. This is 1A.

0: Coming up at 11, it's Fat Bear Week, and two of the state's large carnivore experts will join us to reveal the secrets of Wisconsin's black bears. Plus, we'll swim with a sturgeon and go duck hunting on The Lee Rayburn Show, today from 11 to 1.
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1: Let's get back to our discussion about the current state of the United Nations. Still with us, Daniel Forte. He's the head of UN Affairs at the International Crisis Group. That's a nonpartisan think tank focused on preventing and ending war. And Matthias Schmala. He's the resident and humanitarian coordinator in Ukraine. He leads the United Nations presence in that country. And you can still send us your questions about the UN. What do you want to know about the possibilities for reform or for expanding what the UN can do in the world? Email us at 1A@WAMU.org. I want to get to reform in a moment, but Daniel, I want to make sure we touch on China. It increasingly plays a role at the UN. Chinese President Xi Jinping visits the White House starting today. He'll visit President Trump at the White House. Broadly, what does China want at the UN for these General Assembly meetings and at the Security Council?
2: I'll start with the second part of that question. China really values its role as a permanent member on the Security Council. And at a time when U.S. diplomacy around the world is perhaps more volatile than Americans and other allies are used to seeing, China is quite interested in positioning itself as a more stable and predictable major power on the world stage. China wears two hats at the UN. It is both a permanent member with the privileges and responsibilities that, and at times criticisms that come with that role, but it also very carefully positions itself with many developing countries in all other parts of the world, whether in Latin America or Asia or the African continent, in order to show that its development priorities, its governance priorities, which are very reflective of Xi Jinping's worldview and efforts in China and around the region, can get more profile at the international stage. What's actually quite interesting is that, you know, at a moment when the U.S.-China relationship is quite volatile, at the UN Security Council, they actually have found some ways to accommodate one another. They certainly don't agree on every issue, whether that's in the Gulf or in Gaza or even Ukraine. But on secondary issues, whether Afghanistan or the DR Congo, they have found some ability to make diplomatic deals, which is actually a helpful sign to show that even for the world's largest economies and permanent members, the UN can be a useful space for dialogue and occasional deal making.
1: Well, let's turn to this question of reform. We mentioned the Security Council, of course, the criticisms around how its five permanent members have veto power. And those five members are the U.S., China, Russia, the U.K., and France. There are 10 other seats where member states rotate in, but they don't have that same veto power. Matthias, what do you think it would take to change how the Security Council works and make it more responsive to crises?
3: My view is it will take two, three things. One is attitudes of member states. I want to go back to the quote you had at the beginning of the show from President Truman, who, if I remember correctly, said, you know, no one is served if everyone just looks after their own interest. We share this planet together, and we need to find common solutions to common problems like climate change. But that requires member states to see this as important, to find joint solutions for common problems we have. Secondly, of course, there are then more, let's call them technical solutions. You could expand the number of veto power holding members of the Security Council, for example, having one from Africa or Asia or the Americas added, one from each of those continents as one example. You could then also argue that power should be shifted back to the actual parliament, if I may call told the General Assembly that. You know, if we believe in true democracy and every vote counts, we have 192 member states, if I remember correctly, why not decide things, including peacemaking roles for the UN civil service by the General Assembly? And then final comment is it all requires checks and balances. So there needs to be checks and balances between the administration that I work for, between the Security Council and the General Assembly, and then courts. It is important that we also have the International Court for Criminal Justice as an example as part of the checks and balances system.
1: Daniel, practically speaking, what would it take to implement some of those technical changes that Matthias just laid out?
2: So the composition and the authorities of the UN Security Council are broadly codified in the UN Charter. So any changes to the UN Charter itself requires two-thirds of the UN General Assembly, so that's 127 out of the current 193 members, to agree on the change. And all five of the permanent members must be among those two-thirds that agree to any revision to the UN Security Council's membership and veto authorities in particular. And at this moment of geopolitical division, it is very hard to see a world where, first, all five permanent members agree on changes to the Security Council's composition or authorities, and second, they do so in a way that dilutes their current influence in the organization, which is what the vast majority of the UN membership wants. But it is also important to note that there have been more relatively smaller but impactful initiatives in recent years pursued by some groups of member states to try and either socialize changes or increase the accountability of the Security Council to the General Assembly. For example, a few years ago, Liechtenstein worked with a group of member states to create something called the veto initiative, which means that anytime one of the permanent members vetoes a resolution in the Security Council, they have to go to the General Assembly and present their rationale. For the previous 8 decades of the UN's history, that was not the case. And now there is a bit more of a social cost anytime one of the permanent members wields their veto authority. That is, of course, a relatively small change at a moment when you have Russia and the U.S. blocking resolutions that have major ramifications for issues around the world, in particular in Ukraine, as Matthias mentioned, or in Iran. But they are an important measure. And just to broadly end, Jen, one thing that's even hard for the permanent members to deny at this moment is that the Security Council is functioning effectively or has a lot of credibility. They themselves understand that these geopolitical divisions have really negatively affected the Council and the organization's relevance on peace and security.
1: Well, we're hearing from you. Susan in Virginia Beach writes this about the UN's role. It's important to keep this body because of its role in convening countries on mutual challenges, climate change and food security and human rights promotion and violations. Climate change is our true great collective challenge. Antonio Guterres has been a strong voice for our global concerns and the rule of law, whereas Donald Trump denies climate change. We also heard from Hugh, who says while the UN condemns actions by countries, it is impotent in pursuing actions that would change things, such as the Iran war, the genocide in Gaza, Sudan, etc. What the UN needs is the ability to call for international sanctions on violating countries. This would give meaning to those condemnations and possibly end those violations, as the sanctions on South Africa proved during apartheid. Daniel, what do you make of Hugh's point there?
2: I think it's important to understand which parts of the UN we talk about when we criticize or support what the UN is doing around the world. You have the Secretary General and the bureaucracy and the presence of the UN officials around the world, which cover everything from humanitarian assistance, development, peace and security, so Blue Helmet peacekeepers, to even officials who work on internet rules and governance, or the maritime organization, or environmental standards. So the UN plays a lot of different roles on the world stage. Then you have the General Assembly, which is the wider membership and the Security Council, which is the only part of the UN that can impose executive enforcement actions. While a lot of the UN's decisions, in particular from the General Assembly and the priorities of the Secretary General and international civil servants working under the UN, would be more effective if they had international enforcement action from the Security Council, unfortunately, those just get caught up in the political realities of the day. We've seen this, for example, on DPRK, where the UN used to oversee a very extensive sanctions regime on the nuclear states, but due to Russia's warming relations with the country, no longer play an active oversight role in monitoring some of those sanctions. Similarly, on Ukraine and the Russia's war there, there have been many states who would be interested in using multilateral sanctions to complement those that are coming from the European Union and other states on Russia. But the reality is, because Russia sits on that body, it is much harder for them to take a decision that would impose costs on themselves. And unfortunately, that is one of the grand bargains of the design of the UN, and makes it a sharp contrast from the last international organization to have such a global remit, which was the League of Nations.
1: Well, you mentioned the DPRK, and you're referring there to the Democratic Republic, the Democratic People's Republic of Korea. We're talking to Daniel Forti. He's head of UN Affairs at the International Crisis Group. Also with us, Matthias Schmala. He's the UN's resident and humanitarian coordinator in Ukraine. I'm Jen White. You're listening to 1A. We got this from Andy in Nashville, who says the United Nations does not have a $25 trillion GDP, so it does not have the power to stop or start wars or provide all the aid needed by people around the world. If the United Nations did not exist, an international body just like it would have to be created so that all nations could continually meet and talk with each other. So, Matthias, there Andy is referring to money and power being needed for effectiveness. And the UN is facing a funding crisis. How would you describe the current state of funding for the UN?
3: So we are indeed in a financial crisis. A number of member states, not just the US, have cut back on what we call core funding, so essentially membership fees. Though, interestingly, the Trump administration recently paid its fees for this year at least, which was one indication for us working inside the UN that they have indeed not quite given up on the UN. Another example of this is that at the beginning of this year, the U.S. administration cut all humanitarian funding for Ukraine, where I work. Now they've come back and given us, for example, $330 million for the so-called Ukraine Humanitarian Fund that I administer. So again, an example of back and forth. It's not a completely bleak picture. I also have to say that my leadership, including Antonio Guterres, has said a financial crisis is an opportunity for needed change. And some of the criticism of the UN that we have become too big a bureaucracy, too many organizations, is right. So my hope is that the funding crisis will lead as to some positive change, and there is some evidence of that already happening.
1: Well, as we've been talking about, the UN is more than its five permanent Security Council members. Daniel, how much of this current discussion around the UN's effectiveness is about the actions of a few of the world's most powerful countries, and how much of the crisis of confidence comes from the rest of the 193 member states?
2: I think it's a good question, because there has been a confluence of the Trump administration's impositions of cost cutting on the UN and larger discussions of UN reform. The UN is always going through various cycles of reform. Every Secretary General comes in with a reform package. UN member states always talk about the need to have a more impactful and efficient organization. So this is actually quite regular in terms of the UN's life cycles. What was different was when the Trump administration paused all of its funding to the UN in 2025. Washington is the organization's single largest funder. It contributes about 25% of the peacekeeping budget, 22% of the regular budget, and has historically provided over about 20% of the voluntary funding that goes to humanitarian and development parts of the system. So the sudden closing of the tap forced the UN into a massive effort not only at reform, but to manage with fewer resources. Now, if you ask many other UN member states who are not permanent members, they have, you know, they say both things. They admit that the UN bureaucracy and institution could use some refining, which at times has grown complicated because of their own priorities. But they do not adopt the same dire language that the Trump administration has used. They value the organization's work, whether on peacekeeping, whether on humanitarian assistance, whether on supporting the Sustainable Development Goals, incredibly so, and don't want to throw the baby out with the bathwater.
1: I mean, diplomacy still takes place elsewhere, between countries or in other forums like NATO. Briefly, Matthias, why does it matter if the UN becomes less effective or less central to international diplomacy?
3: I think it matters in several ways. One is obviously wars are not ended as quickly as they could if the convening power of the UN is not used to bring about diplomatic solutions. So the prolongation of wars is one impact of the UN not functioning in terms of its member states using it as well as it could. A second thought is there are examples where it does work. So in Ukraine, we had 2-3 years ago the so-called Black Sea Grain Initiative, where the Secretary General talked with the support and cooperation of Turkey with both sides in this war and got an agreement that allowed almost 33 million tons of food to be exported from Ukrainian ports despite the ongoing war. So it's not, again, a totally bleak picture, and the Black Sea Grain Initiative showed what is possible if diplomacy works. And then final example I would use is we haven't touched on public health crises, for example, COVID or the ongoing Ebola. And without a multinational system like the UN, we would struggle overcoming these kinds of crises.
1: Well, we'll end the conversation there for now. We'll continue to talk about the UN General Assembly on tomorrow's program. That was Matthias Schmalta. He's the resident and humanitarian coordinator in Ukraine. He leads the UN's presence in that country. Also with us today, Daniel Forti, head of UN affairs at the International Crisis Group. That's a nonpartisan think tank focused on preventing and ending wars. Daniel, Matthias, thanks to you all. Today's producer was Michael Folero. This program comes to you from WAMU, part of American University in Washington, distributed by NPR. I'm Jen White. Thanks for listening, and we'll talk more soon. This is 1A.

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1: Feeling slow, exhausted, or kind of foggy? Having trouble remembering where you put your keys or even how to do basic tasks? Then you might have brain fog. Millions do. But what causes it? We hear from doctors about overlooked causes that might surprise you, the science behind brain fog, and the latest on treatment. Next time on 1A.
2: 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This is only

0: This has been a test of the Emergency Alert System. The broadcasters of Wisconsin, in cooperation with federal, state, and local authorities, have developed this system to keep you informed during an emergency. If this had been an actual emergency, you would have received official information, news, or instructions. This concludes this weekly test of the Emergency Alert.
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2: The Wisconsin Department of Natural Resources estimates that there are about 24,000 black bears in Wisconsin, and their hunting season is now underway. This hour on the Lee Rayburn Show, two of the DNR's large carnivore experts join us to reveal the hidden life of our state's black bears and the science that goes into bear management. Wisconsin hunters are legally required to remove two teeth from each kill and send them to the DNR. These teeth tell the story of each bear's life, their age, their gender, their diet, and location. These teeth can also help the DNR develop estimates on the state's population. Randy Johnson is a large carnivore specialist with the DNR, and Jennifer Price Tack is a large carnivore research scientist and decision analyst at the DNR. And they join us next to answer all of your Wisconsin black bear questions. So join us at 1-800-642-1234 or email talk at WPR.org. Bear with us after the news.
3: Live from NPR News, I'm Lakshmi Singh. The latest NPR PBS News Marist poll looks at how President Trump is faring with voters ahead of the midterm elections. NPR's Stephen Fowler has more on the findings.
4: Earlier this month at the Republican Party's midterm convention, Trump said to pretend that he was on the ballot. Many voters seem to have taken that insistence to heart, just maybe not in the way he's hoping. 53% of registered voters say they'd back a Democrat in congressional races. A majority of those folks say that vote signals opposition to Trump. And a large number of Republicans, including 2 in 5 who backed Trump in 2024, say he is not much of a factor in their vote. In another warning sign for Republicans, more people say they want to vote for candidates bringing new ideas and change instead of experience and a proven record. Stephen Fowler, NPR News.
3: Three news outlets make their case in court today to get back access to the White House. Lawyers for CNN, MS Now, and Politico will tell a judge President Trump is violating their constitutional rights and they should be able to cover him whether he approves of their stories or not. Some media organizations, including NPR and Fox News, are refusing to take audio, video, or photos from White House events until further notice. Here's NPR's David Folkenflik.
5: The Justice Department referred to White House memos on this, saying that they were upset over coverage of the White House ballroom construction. They were upset about the reports of depletion of ammunition during the war against Iran. They were upset, for example, about coverage of the Republican midterm convention in Dallas, saying that it was unpopular and hadn't gone well. They said these things jeopardize national security and spread falsehoods.
3: NPR's David Folkenflik reporting. President Trump faces low approval ratings in national polls over his handling of the U.S. war with Iran, which has resulted in surging fuel prices. In a speech to the U.N. General Assembly yesterday, Trump threatened Iran to make a deal or face annihilation. This morning, Iran's president called out Trump in his speech to the international body, saying Washington does not understand the country it seeks to, quote, bully. China's top leader Xi Jinping arrives in the U.S. this afternoon for meetings with President Trump. We have more from NPR's Emily Fang.
6: For China, the priority here is to keep the U.S. pacified without committing to anything. For the U.S., there's been an overall lack of direction in the Trump administration's approach to China this term, says Eli Ratner, a former Assistant Secretary of Defense in the Biden administration.
7: They have moved away from that declaratory policy around seeing China as the dominant strategic competitor. They have unwound some of the traditional support that we've had toward Taiwan and other allies and partners.
6: A senior administration official said Trump will personally meet Xi on the tarmac at Joint Base Andrews as he arrives in the U.S. on Wednesday evening, a sign of the importance of the visit to the president. Emily Fang, NPR News, Washington.
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8: This is Wisconsin Public Radio News at 11:04. I'm Alex Crow. Cooler temperatures and changing leaves tend to bring Wisconsinites outside during the fall. But as Hope Kerwin reports, autumn also brings a surge in tick activity and an increase in the risk of Lyme disease.
9: Alexandra Lintz leads Marshfield Clinic Research Institute's Tick Inventory Citizen Science Project. They ask people to mail in the ticks they find to track the types and what diseases they carry. Deer tick submissions not only peaked in May, but saw a second wave of activity in October in the last 2 years. Lintz says it follows the tick's life cycle.
10: It tends to be specifically the adult deer ticks that come out in the fall, which fortunately are a bit larger and easier to find than the younger stages, but they're still super tiny.
9: The study found a higher prevalence of Lyme-causing bacteria in samples from the fall, though Lintz cautioned more data is needed. State data shows emergency room visits associated with tick bites also tend to see a small spike each year in October. Hope Kerwin, Wisconsin Public Radio.
8: An Ozaukee County judge has dismissed a lawsuit challenging a local development incentive for a data center campus under construction in Port Washington. Great Lakes Neighbors United is a community group opposed to the project. They sued the city in January, challenging its creation of a tax incremental district for the project. That suit has been dismissed. But in another case, the group is fighting to protect an ordinance that voters passed through an April referendum, giving residents more power over future incentives. This is WPR.
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1: 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Opening night for the Cornley Drama Society goes from bad to disastrous, where anything that can go wrong will. 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
2: As the Milwaukee Journal Sentinel reported earlier this year, in an effort to reduce the black bear population in part of the state and to meet increasing demand among hunters overall, the DNR issued a record number of bear hunting licenses this year, 15,245, and established a harvest quota of about 4,160 bears this year. And as the DNR says, there were this year over 34,000 people applied for one of these 15,000 plus bear licenses. Our black bear are estimated to be around 23 to 24,000 in the state. How do we get that number, and what do we know about the black bears of Wisconsin? I'm Lee Rayburn, and our guests today are Randy Johnson, large carnivore specialist with the Wisconsin DNR, and Jennifer Price Tack, large carnivore research scientist and decision analyst at the Wisconsin DNR. And we invite you to the conversation with your black bear stories, your black bear hunting, your questions about the tens of thousands of black bear that you can find across Wisconsin. Some places we've seen for, I think, for the first time in a long time. You can call 1-800-642-1234. That's 1-800-642-1234. You can always send us an email to talk@wpr.org. And Randy and Jennifer, welcome to the show.
13: Morning, Lee. Thanks for having us.
2: Let's start with how we know how many black bear there are in Wisconsin. What does the DNR do to get this estimate? Why is the population doing so well comparatively? And Randy, I'll start with you on this.
13: Sure. So, yeah, it's a big question, right? I mean, let me talk first about how we collect some of the data, and then I think I'll pass it to Jen, who can talk about how we analyze it and get those results. So, as you mentioned, we have a really healthy and sizable bear population in our state. We also have a pretty sizable bear hunting season. And so all of those bears that are harvested by law must be both registered with the DNR, as well as we require hunters to extract a couple of small teeth from the harvested bears. And I'm sure we'll get into the teeth more, but those teeth and that data is sent into the DNR, and that is what creates the foundation for our population monitoring program. And that's where I'll hand it to Jen, who can explain those things in more detail.
14: Sure. Thanks for that, Randy. So our team gets the bear teeth every year, and we package them up and send them off to a lab that specializes in analyzing bear teeth and producing ages from them. So it's actually a lot like analyzing or looking at tree rings on a tree. You can slice a tooth and then count rings, which are kind of called cementum annuli, within that tooth in order to estimate how old that bear was. We take that information in combination with a lot of other data that we get, including the harvest data records and then information about reproduction, combine that information together, and we're able to reconstruct what the population was before the harvest.
15: So is that population then around 23,000 to 24,000, the best we can understand?
14: Yes, absolutely. It's a great way to characterize it as well. These are estimates. We can't go out and complete a census like we do with people with bears. You know, we don't. Unfortunately, we don't have all their addresses. That would make our jobs a little bit easier. But we are able to collect this information, and then we do have those ranges to acknowledge that we don't have perfect information here. But we do have a pretty good estimate, and we feel really confident about that and its ability to inform management decisions.
15: So where does this population of Wisconsin black bear stand in comparison to the past as far as estimates go, Randy?
13: Yeah, good question. So, you know, bears are certainly a native species. They've been here pretty much continuously throughout, you know, the decades and centuries going back. But there was a time in the 50s and 60s where bear populations were significantly reduced for a number of reasons. But we start to see the population start to kind of rebound as you go through the 70s, the 80s, the 90s. And really in the last couple decades here, we've seen the population really grow and expand. So grow in numbers, but also, you know, expanding across the state. So, you know, today bears are most common across the northern half of the state, obviously the forested regions of the state, but we're starting to see more and more, you know, continued expansion of bears into central and kind of even the southwestern parts of the state. In addition to, you know, where resident bears are, we see individual, you know, transient bears pop up really in any county of the state at this point. They can pop up from time to time. Whether or not they stick around is another question, but seeing a bear in southern parts of the state is becoming more common.
15: Saw a story from Channel 15 NBC affiliate in Madison. In July, there were black bears spotted in Mirror Lake State Park near Baraboo and Wisconsin Dells. So we're finding bears in new areas throughout the state. Is there an explanation or a hypothesis as to why?
13: Yeah. I mean, first, I think it's a sign that our bear population is healthy. We have a healthy, you know, robust population, and a part of that means you have these young animals that, you know, as they kind of become independent on their own, they strike out, and sometimes they go, you know, a number of miles in some direction, and they stay kind of within bear range, but every year there's some number of them that strike out, and bears are well known to travel dozens, if not hundreds of miles sometimes in their, you know, search for new habitat, new territory, a place to call their own and settle down. So I think a big part of it is just a sign that our bear population is healthy. And, you know, we're seeing a lot of these young animals with the ability to disperse. There are some areas of the southern part of the state that, you know, are what we'd call suitable habitat. And some of those pockets may very well support a limited number of bears here and there. But by and large, you know, the agricultural areas of the state, you know, the urban areas of the state, there's just too much human density. There's too much going on. Those bears probably aren't going to, you know, expand to any great degree beyond most of the areas that are already occupied. But I think that's a big part of it. I think the other part of it is really a testament to the careful scientific and regulated management program that we have that allows us to, you know, have this robust population, provide a lot of hunting opportunity, and still see the population continuing to do well and even expand.
15: Jen, what's some of the other research that you are working on when it comes to the black bears of Wisconsin?
14: Yeah, we've got a really robust research program here. So the two that we have going on right now are, one is a very popular one on reproduction. We're actually doing den surveys and collaring female bears so that we can follow them through time and get information on litter sizes, how often these females are having litters, and then also how many of those cubs are surviving from 1 year to the next. Because in the case of bears, a female will have her cubs in one winter while she's in her den and then keep those cubs for the next year and a half before they disperse, like Randy was just describing. So we have this big reproduction project that we're conducting right now. This is actually going to be our final year. We're going to be collecting our collars from the bears, and then they'll go free and continue to live their bear lives. The other main project we have right now is evaluating the effectiveness of abatement measures for reducing bear damage in agricultural fields, specifically cornfields. Bears can do a lot of damage in a cornfield. They sit down, and we call it panda-bearing it, where they're just pulling stalks towards them and eating all of that corn. And you can imagine, for producers, this is their livelihood. So a bear coming down and pockmarking their cornfields is not the most popular activity for a bear. And so in order to minimize that conflict, the Wisconsin DNR has an incredible abatement program and abatement measures that can be influenced. We work closely with collaborators from Wildlife Services to implement things like trapping to translocate those bears out of cornfields. So our research is evaluating how effective are those various abatement measures, when are they more effective versus less effective. That way we can further tailor those abatement measures to reduce that conflict with our corn producers.
15: Now, it's just anecdotal, but I've heard on this show before that public radio could be used as an abatement measure, that for some reason bears might not like public radio, black bears in particular. I don't know why, but we've had a couple callers in the past who have used a 24-hour talk radio like ours to keep black bears away. Is there anything in the science that may back that up?
13: There's truth to it. I wouldn't take it personally, but there is truth to it. Right. One of our abatement strategies, generally, more so in like a nuisance situation, if you've got bears around a backyard or around dumpsters or something like that, is increased human presence. Mm-hmm. And a great way to do that is talk radio on a continuous loop. There's some truth to that.
15: Is that because of the relationship that black bear have with humans? And how would you explain, you know, sort of our connection to them and how they're wary of us?
13: Yeah, bears are one of those species, you know, where there's so many kind of cultural and human connections that everybody relates to bears in certainly different ways. I think most people are excited when they get a chance to see a bear. Some people are probably more scared or nervous when they see a bear. I think most people just intrinsically like the idea that there's bears being bears out in the woods, right? So there's a lot of these cultural perspectives. Certainly the tribes in Wisconsin have a number of their own cultural perspectives and relationships. So, you know, speaking pretty generally, I think they're a really important part of all of our culture. The other side of this is they can cause some issues, right? We've just talked about agricultural damage. Honeybee producers is another one that we're seeing more and more damage with. Folks have these honeybee hives out there doing good work, and bears can make a lot of damage in a very short amount of time with honeybee producers. And then, of course, we have our more residential conflicts. Like I mentioned, bears and bird feeders. Bears and bird feeders is our probably number one call or complaint. Bears in trash, bears knocking over grills, things like that. Most of this is driven by they're looking for food. That's it. They're not trying to be a problem necessarily. They're looking for food. And that can oftentimes bring them into conflict with people in those scenarios I laid out. So in those cases, it's kind of this situation where most people want to see that bear, you know, relocated, hazed away, like let it continue to be a bear. But also try to address the problem. And like Jen said, we have a pretty robust program to try to achieve that.
15: But if public radio is any indication, it seems as though our black bear would be pretty wary of us and aren't really interested in checking us out or getting anywhere near us.
13: Yeah, for the most part, bears are secretive. You know, we have 24,000 plus bears in our state, and yet, you know, I can count probably on one hand the amount of times I've seen one. Out in the wild. So most of the time they're very, you know, cautious. They want to stay away from people to the extent that they can. The kind of exception to that rule is, you know, the well-known scenario of bears that are being rewarded with food around people. Once they become rewarded with food, they can kind of lose that wariness. They can lose that guard And if it goes too far down that road, you can end up with a real problem, which could result in, you know, in rare cases, injury to the person or potentially having to put the bear down. So that's what, you know, the other side of this equation is. We continually encourage people to be mindful if you're living around bears, to keep those food attractants, you know, minimized to the extent you can, with the whole objective of keep bears wild. We don't want them coming around people. We don't want them being rewarded. Keep them wild. It's best for bears. It's best for people.
15: Keep wildlife wild is a theme we hear when we talk about wildlife on this show. And it sounds like the problem is more about our behavior than the black bears, who would rather not have anything to do with us unless, of course, we habituate them to understand that we equate to some food source, whether it be bird feeders, garbage cans, or campgrounds. That makes sense to me. Our guests, Randy Johnson, large carnivore specialist with the DNR, and Jennifer Price Tack, large carnivore research scientist and decision analyst at our state DNR. And you can join us at 1-800-642-1234 with your black bear story, or you can send an email to talk@wpr.org if you have a black bear question. So considering how private these black bears are, Jen, I want to know how you go about with this den survey and how you find ways to tag these female black bears.
14: Absolutely. So this is a really cool project in that it's very collaborative. We rely fully on the public actually to report bear dens when they've come across them. And so somebody may have one on their property that they've noticed or came across it during a hike or during hunting. And they'll call my team and let us know the location. We'll talk it through. And somebody from my team will go out and we'll assess the den first to make sure, is this a safe den for us to, well, first, is it occupied? Is there a bear in there? And sometimes it's a porcupine. So if there is a bear in there, we'll assess the area. Is this one that we can even do safely? First and foremost, safety is always at the forefront of my mind, making sure that bear, we're watching out for people safety and then bear safety. Assuming everything looks good, we'll come back over the winter and complete that den survey. We've trained with our veterinarian. We go out, we immobilize the animal with sedatives and anesthetic drugs. And once that animal is safely under sedation, we bring her out and we place a collar on her and we take various biological samples, things like hair samples, measurements, etc. Then we put the bears back and wait until the next year to check on them and see how everybody's doing. But having that collar is a critical piece of information for us because it allows us to follow the same individual over time, which gives us the ability to answer those questions. How many, you know, what are litter sizes? How many are surviving? And how often does this female reproduce?
15: And when it comes to the cubs, how do you figure out their survival?
14: Yes, so we take information where the question there is how many of them are going to survive from year one to year two. And so we can count them when we first see them, when they're young, brand new cubs. We take those measurements and we take a genetic sample as well. And so in the next year, we can check and see who's still remaining. And actually, we have really high survival rates. And so I think over 90% of our cubs so far have actually survived from year one to two.
15: Huh. Jake emailed us asking if there are any thoughts on if it will take less points to draw a bear tag in northern Wisconsin, specifically Ashland County, in the near future. It takes around 11 years right now, and Jake's hoping that will change. There seems to be a lot of bears in the area. Also looking to get thoughts on whether the DNR is aware of non-hunters buying bear points and tags to make the system harder for hunters to draw. Randy?
13: Yeah, good question. So what Jake's referring to is for any bear hunter in our state to get a bear license, everybody has to go into a lottery system. So we have a limited number of licenses and they're awarded through this lottery system. And we also have a preference point system. So any year you would put in for a license and aren't, you know, drawn, you get an extra point for next year, a preference point. And so right now, as Jake said, in northern Wisconsin, our two northern zones, it's about a 10 to 12 year wait before you're able to draw a license. And that's not due to a lack of bears. We have a lot of bears in our state and a lot of bears in those northern zones. So it's actually more of a reflection of the demand for those licenses. You know, we talked earlier about 35,000 people put in for our license lottery. Another 110,000 or so bought a preference point. And so we have seen continued growth in the number of applicants and participants in the lottery system going back, you know, really a couple decades. And so, you know, our bear population really isn't likely to grow more. Our supply of bears or bear licenses really is probably, you know, near the top end of where it can be. But at the same time, we're seeing increased demand for these licenses. And so, you know, I think we're going to be in this pattern for a while unless we take a hard look at changing the structure of our bear season in some way to allow more people to come through the system while maintaining bear populations, you know, up at a level where we want to see them. So, you know, we have a bear management plan that outlines a lot of our management policies and programs, and these wait times are something that we keep a very close eye on, especially in the northern part of the state, because there is such an interest. So I don't see any, you know, changes in the short term, but maybe in the long term, that's something we can look at. The other question about, you know, do we see non-hunters putting in to kind of take up these licenses? It probably happens to some small level, but I don't see any indication that it's significant in the data that we have. Most people that put in for these licenses are actively participating. We have hunter survey data that supports this, as well as just, you know, the hunter success rates we see, especially in the northern parts of the state, are quite high, meaning most of the people up in the northern part of the state that get a license not only participate, but are generally successful in getting a bear.
15: What would be some considerations in the northern part of Wisconsin in expanding the bear hunt? Would it be a time frame? Would it be more licenses? This is the most licenses, I believe, license we've issued to date, if I'm not mistaken.
13: No, you're correct. Yeah, this current bear season that we're in, over 15,000 licenses across the state. Now, most of that increase is actually in the southern part of the state, where we continue to see this bear population grow and expand. So we've increased the licenses across the south, partly because we continue to see the bear population grow. And in some cases, we actually want to slow that growth. So we're providing more hunter opportunity and hoping to harvest a few more bears in some of those areas. But at the same time, the hunter success rates in the southern part of our state are quite low, like less than probably somewhere between 1 in 10 and 1 in 5 hunters, you know, are actually successful. So most of the folks down south are unsuccessful, which allows us to provide more and more opportunity to participate without necessarily getting a bear every year. The opposite is true up north, where most people that get a license have a chance at a bear and to fill that tag. So I think we'd be looking at a system where maybe there's a number of ways we could potentially have split season structure. We could change the season length. We could change the methods on these licenses. There's a number of kind of regulatory mechanisms we could use, especially looking at how other states run their bear seasons. But the idea would be essentially putting more people through and end up harvesting roughly the same number of bears. By its definition, that means each participant would have a lower chance of success. So it's this trade-off among bear hunters of, do you want to hunt more often and have a lower chance of success? Or do you want to have, you know, a greater chance of success, but be able to hunt less regularly? And that's the trade-off we're kind of considering really every year.
15: Lori emailed us, and she's excited to talk about black bears today. She has a female bear who has 5 cubs with her in northwest Wisconsin in Washburn County. Jen, is this unusual?
14: It is. It is very unusual. Black bears generally have between 1 and 4. 5 we have seen. We actually had 1 in our study so far out of over 110 surveys. We've had 1 litter of 5. So this is very special. I hope she enjoys seeing them. And the most recorded ever are 6 cubs for our black bear. And that was also in Wisconsin.
15: Yeah. That's a lot of cubs. That's a lot of work. So what is the work of a mother black bear when it comes to these cubs? How much do they have to put in considering they've got so much time with them?
14: Oh, yeah, it's a big job that they have to keep them. They're especially just keeping them fed. That's a lot of milk that she needs to produce. A female black bear can easily lose 30% of her body weight just from nursing her cubs or even more. So it's incredibly taxing on her nutritionally. She takes care of them in the den and then throughout that first year and a half of life. And so she's really protecting them from all the things that, you know, could cause them harm, which can be other animals. Actually, other bears is a big source of mortality for cubs. Hmm. Also things like, you know, getting hit by a car or other challenges. So she's taking care of them, keeping them very close. You know, I think a lot of people know the stories of bears or of mother bears chasing their cubs or getting their cubs up a tree. You know, she'll alert them to danger and they'll go up a tree and wait for that danger to pass. So she keeps them, and she also teaches them, I like to say, how to bear over that first year. What to eat, where the good food sources are, because bears are generalists. Their diet is highly variable, and over the seasons, they're eating different things as well. So she's showing them how to get food, how to avoid danger, and just, yeah, how to bear, where to find all the good water sources, etc. And then once those young bears hit about a year and a half, then it's time for them to disperse. And she'll actually be really tolerant of her female cubs. And so they'll generally set up their home ranges overlapping hers or very close to hers. But the males, they'll end up dispersing. Those are the ones that Randy was talking about earlier, where you may see them anywhere in Wisconsin, really, because they're trying to figure out where they're going to set up shop. So they're incredible. Mother bears are incredible.
15: Jennifer Price-Tack, large carnivore research scientist and decision analyst at the Wisconsin DNR, along with Randy Johnson, our guest, large carnivore specialist with the DNR as well. And we invite you to our conversation about Wisconsin's black bear as black bear hunting season is underway. Runs through October 13th for certain aspects in certain parts of the state. And if you'd like to join us with your bear story or a question about our black bear, you can call 1-800-642-1234. That's 800-642-1234. You can also send us an email to talk@WPR.org. Our bear conversation continues next. I'm Lee Rayburn, and you're listening to WPR News.

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6: Coming up next hour, the reasons why Wisconsin's Lake Sturgeon population is one of the healthiest in the world. 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
10: I don't mean to speak on his behalf, but I do believe this is Rob Ferret, the co-host of Wisconsin Today's favorite time of year. 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It's an actual contest, a tournament, single elimination tournament for Fat Bear Week. We're talking about the black bears of Wisconsin today. I'm Lee Rayburn, and our guests are Randy Johnson, large carnivore specialist for the Wisconsin Department of Natural Resources, and Jennifer Price Tack, large carnivore research scientist and decision scientist for the DNR. And we invite you to our conversation at 1-800-642-1234 or email talk@WPR.org. And let's go straight to Mark in Wausau. Hi, Mark.
11: Hello.
10: Hi.
11: Hi. 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

0: This was in Florence County. I happened to be in the area just a couple weeks ago, and I wanted to call the research team and let them know this. I ran into a bear hunter who was baiting bear. He had five bait stations, and I don't know how far apart they were spread, but I happened to ask him if he saw had any collared bears coming in, and he had the collared bear that I went in and collared. It was a small female, and that was real close to where we collared it in Florence County. And he said that bear, the ear tag came out. He also said that of the five baits he had another collared bear. And I don't know if that was in Florence County or Forest, because that's real close to the county line. But he said that one was a little bit bigger, about 200 pounds. And that one had two ear tags in it. But I just wanted to say thanks. Oh, and one more thing I wanted to say was, I'm sure they're going to remember who I am, and I do have their phone number in my contacts, and I'm hoping that I'll be able to participate this winter when they go back and check the collar, because they go back and check the bears to see if it has have any more cubs, and then they also check the collar to make sure it's not too tight.
1: Hey, Mark, thank you so much for the call. Jen, that was Mark C with a C from Wausau, who evidently you know.
2: I do. So good to hear from you, Mark C. Absolutely. Yeah, that was a great experience, and I'm so appreciative that you called our team. And we always do love to hear about how bears are doing in the interim when we don't get to see them throughout the year. You know, we do want them to go continue to be bears, and so it is exciting. We do often get videos and just documented sightings of some of our bears and their cubs, and it definitely makes a researcher's day to just see they're out there doing their bear thing.
1: Mark, I'm glad we could help you find that bear den. Jen, how would I know if I found a bear den? Would I just know it because it's so big? What does it look like? Is it full of teddy bear fur?
2: Great question, Lee. And it's difficult to answer because they can be so variable. There's not a perfect stereotypical den. Most of them, I would say, you know, maybe 50% are associated with like a down tree. So it's often like underneath a root ball. Mm. But we see them in the middle of cornfields or in the middle of the forest. Even some of them have like what we call a ground nest, where have a shallow hole, and then they've brought some bedding material in there, and they'll just have their cubs there. We've seen them underneath boulders, underneath porches, inside of trees. Down south, actually, most of the folks who do work like we do have to climb into trees because they've gone into the hollow of an old dead tree to den. So bears are very diverse, and the way you know is often you see the bear. Like, you'll see some black bear heart. Hard to distinguish what oftentimes, and so that's when folks call us, is when they've seen it, or maybe some sign in the area too. Maybe they've seen some bear tracks next to a hole, and so they get a little suspicious, like, oh, was this a bear den?
1: Mm-hmm.
2: And so that's where our team will come in, and we know bear behavior very well. You know, we tell people stay back, give them 30 yards or so, send us a point, and then we'll go assess it ourselves with our expertise on reading bear language and making sure that we can check the den out safely.
1: Somebody like Mark in Wausau believes they found a bear den. What's the best way to get a hold of you, Jen?
2: Well, we're actually wrapping up the project this year. We've met our sample size requirements, so we will not be taking any new dens. We're going to collect, check up on the bears we have collars on currently, and then we're going to take those collars off. So that's a big important part of the project too, is making sure that we remove those collars so these bears that have contributed so much to our research can go along their way without that added jewelry, if you will.
1: Sure. Let's go next to Ron in Norwalk. Hi, Ron.
3: Hi. Yes, good morning. Actually, my question was just answered by your guest, but I just wanted to mention in southwest Wisconsin, Monroe County, last year we did have a black bear come down and take one of our feeders, sunflower feeders, and had a little snack

0: go on its way. Never did find the feeder, but I imagine it's probably not in very good shape. my question was the difference in denning, and you answered that question. Anecdotally, around here, when I've talked to people about this, they think that the dens are, we have soft sandstone bedrock, and a lot of dens supposedly around here are underneath these sandstone rock outcrops, and they very easy digging because it is really friable sandstone, and that's where supposedly, you know, some dens around here are found. But you answered my question as far as where they den. They use just about anything the way it sounds. So.
1: Sure, and I appreciate the report from Monroe County. Randy, these black bears, they're diggers as well, right? So that sounds about right.
2: Yeah, for sure. A number of the dens that I've joined the research team, yeah, they're excavated, you know, holes in the ground, especially in, like, we're both stationed in Rhinelander, so Northern Highlands Forest, we have a lot of sandy soils up here, and that makes it pretty easy. You know, if you're walking into a pine forest looking for a bear den, you know, there's a good chance it's going to be excavated out because of that sand. But, you know, those sandstone cliffs, things like that, that rings bells from conversations I've had with other bear biologists, like Jen said, in the south or southeastern part of the country, where they've got more mountainous terrain. You know, I think they definitely take advantage of those kinds of outcroppings and things like that. So, yeah, bears are pretty resourceful when it comes to denning. And pretty much everything else they do.
1: Ron, thanks for the report. We'll go to Gary in Madison next. Hi, Gary.
3: Hello, thanks for taking the call. I just returned from Yellowstone National Park, and there's a lot of, you know, bear awareness there. It's just all, everywhere. But for the most part, the folks out there communicate to us, you know, don't be concerned about the black bears. They'll leave you alone. If they walk in front of you, don't worry. They're not going to be upset with you. Just be careful of the grizzlies. Those are the ones you've got to be afraid of. And I'm just wondering, I mean, are black bears in Wisconsin more, you know, gentle and kind and don't bother people? I mean, it just seemed like they were saying, Don't worry about it. They're just black bears. They won't bother you.
1: Before you get an answer, there's an email just like that, just like what Gary's saying. Listener emailed to say she attended a program in northern Wisconsin this summer where a bear educator seemed to support the message that we shouldn't fear bears. She also expressed delight and amusement at seeing black bears slurp the sugar water from her hummingbird feeders. If we modify the natural behaviors of bears, we should change our behavior. We should respect and admire bears, says this email, and keep them wild. So with Gary and this listener, the seems to be the message received was with when it comes to black bears, we don't have as much to fear, perhaps, as some other bear species.
2: Yeah, I think the key word there is fear. I like to say we shouldn't fear bears, but we should respect them. Mm. They're a wild animal. They're powerful, you know, most of the time. There's obviously not going to be an issue. But in some limited situations, you know, if it's a sow with cubs that can become defensive, or a habituated one that, again, you know, it's learned to associate people and people activities with food. Those can become dangerous situations, but by and large, bears, like we've talked about earlier, really want nothing to do with people, and there's not a reason to fear them per se. You know, when we're talking about grizzly bears, that is a different situation. We do not have grizzly bears in Wisconsin. That's a Western U.S. thing. But yeah, I mean, you'll hear, you know, different stories. Grizzly bears are a different species, like literally, a different temperament to them. And so you'll hear, you know, unfortunately, human attacks are relatively more common, still not common, but relatively more common. And so if you are spending time in grizzly bear country, there are additional precautions that you should definitely heed. But here in Wisconsin, our black bears, you know, for the most part, they're secretive and want nothing to do with people.
1: Jen, going back to some of your research and the results that you've found, when it comes to the teeth that are collected from the hunters each year, what can we say about the, average age, the diet, the things that you've learned so far from the data collected?
4: Oh, Lee, that's a great question. So we learn a lot about bears just from their teeth. As far as the ages on them, this is the harvested population, so it's not necessarily representative of all bears, but of the ones that are harvested, most of them are juvenile bears, so 1.5, 2.5 years old. But we see bears as old as 31, I think, is our record as of right now. Correct me if I'm wrong there, Randy.
2: You're correct.
4: Huge variation. Most of them are within that younger bracket. These are new bears. They're still learning how to bear, if you will, and they're just more susceptible to harvest, I would say. The other thing we're learning is that, as Randy talked about earlier, there are tooth teeth that are submitted by hunters when they harvest a bear. The other tooth we've been using to learn more about diet. And so we've actually been able to analyze diet based on carbon and nitrogen signatures, or like variations in carbon and nitrogen in teeth, and understand how bear are using natural versus human food sources. So we're learning a lot there. And there's, again, bears, this is a common theme. There is a lot of variation across individuals, but we do see that, we do know based on research, they do prefer natural foods, but bears across Wisconsin are utilizing a pretty substantial chunk of human foods as well. I'd say rough average would be 60% natural, 40% human caused. And human caused are things like corn or those agricultural products, as well as bait, hunters using bait, and then also trash and the bird feed and such like that. So we're learning more about how the diets shift over time and then also across Wisconsin. So areas, as you can imagine, where we've got a lot of corn fields, we are seeing more corn in the diet of those bears.
1: Sheila in Rice Lake emailed, she brought some bags of cedar mulch to her lake home in Barron County, and after unloading the bag, she went into the house just for a minute, and in that short time, something, she thinks a bear, grabbed a very big bag and dragged it into the woods, spilling mulch all the way. They can't eat the mulch, says Sheila, or at least she doesn't think they can eat the mulch, so she's curious what the attraction may have been for them. Jen?
4: I was going to say, I'm not 100% sure on that. Maybe there were some insects, or like there's something in there that they're catching a whiff of. I wouldn't imagine cedar alone would be the attractant, but who knows what other scents may be in there. Or maybe it was just unique enough. Somehow the processing of those cedar chips had some unique smell that brought the bear in. But otherwise, no, they're not going to eat cedar chips. So
1: I love the smell of cedar chips. I don't know if I'd be willing to drag a big bag around. Randy, any ideas?
2: No, I'm kind of scratching my head on that one too, but you cannot underestimate the power of a bear's nose. And if there's, you know, I've heard it described as, you know, people, we will smell a cheeseburger. We know what a cheeseburger smells like, but a bear can smell the meat, the pickle, the ketchup, the lettuce, the components. Like, that's how good their nose is. So a common example, an example that we've heard is bears like to chew up like plastic, like hot tub covers, and even like boat seats, and that material, that, I don't know what it is, plasticky kind of pleathery material. Sometimes it's made with formic acid, and that formic acid smells like what an ant colony smells like. And so bears will occasionally chew up these things that are not food, but they're pursuing, you know, what smells like food to them until they realize it isn't. So there may very well be, like you said, Jen, either, you know, insects in that or something in the processing that you know, the bear wanted to check out.
1: Randy Johnson there, large carnivore specialist with our state DNR. Also our guest, Jennifer Price Tack, large carnivore research scientist and decision analyst at our state DNR, answering your questions about Wisconsin's black bear. Let's go back to the phones and Mark in Sister Bay. Hi, Mark.
5: Yeah, I just want to dispel a myth that some of the tourists that come up to Door County seem to think that there are no black bears in Door County, in northern Door County especially. Yes, there is. I spotted them with my spotlight when I was shining for deer from my backyard, and it was right by the stone fence, and it was working on a wild raspberry bushes. And when I went there the next day, you could see how it pulled the raspberry bushes up and just threw them into mounds on the grass. And I have another short story I want to try to get it out to you. I was doing a job. I worked in construction. I was a floor covering installer. And I was getting ready to do a job for this guy. And he came around the corner and says, "Look what these raccoons have done to me." And I'm looking at it. And he had a cable. And he had bird feeders hanging from the cable. And the bird feeders are all down, and they're squished flat. And I said, "You think a raccoon did this?" He goes, "Well, what else could it be?" I said, "I'm sorry to say this, sir, but you had a black bear."
1: Mark, that's a couple of good stories in Door County. And I, 72 counties in Wisconsin, how many counties are we going to find the possibility of a black bear?
2: Yeah, I mean, especially in the spring and the fall when we have a lot of these dispersal occasions going on, really any of our counties can have a bear. I would say we've probably documented a bear in every county at this point. But our resident bear populations is kind of more the northern two-thirds. I've described it before, you know, a line from roughly Green Bay down to La Crosse. Anywhere north of that line, you can have resident bears. We can bring that line over to Door County, because he's definitely right. There's certainly a few bears up in Door County as well. So, becoming more common even in those southern areas.
1: So let the tourists know, Mark, and thank you for the call. Ruth emailed us asking how ethical it is to use baiting and hounds to chase down bear, and whether or not there is a more ethical method to hunting bear. Now, specifically, the DNR allows for this as part of the bear hunting season, Randy.
2: Yeah, I'm glad for that question. I think it's a common concern that a lot of people share, especially those that aren't bear hunters or aren't maybe familiar with it. But, you know, in our state, obviously, most of the bears are in these densely forested areas. And try as you might, they're hard to find. They're hard to see, right? And so for many years, we've allowed these methods of hunting with bait as well as hunting with dogs. There's restrictions on each of these methods, but generally speaking, they're allowed. And so, you know, people are concerned about the ethics, but as somebody who's participated and knows a lot of people who do, harvesting a bear with either of these methods is not something I would call easy. You can place a bait in the woods and odds are good that a bear is going to find it, but the actual act of harvesting that bear, you know, requires you to be there when the bear comes in, has to be during daylight hours. Bears have incredible senses of smell, and so they can, you know, see you, smell you. They know something's going on. And so it is still, you know, a relatively difficult task that takes some skill, takes some work, takes some effort. Hunting with dogs is the same thing. You know, the folks that have these dogs and hunt with them, the dogs are so skilled, and the handlers, the trainers are so skilled in getting those animals to work together to stay on the scent of a bear. They can quickly learn what the bear is doing based upon the behavior of the dogs, you know, make sure they don't get turned off on a raccoon or something like that. And then both of these methods also allow hunters to be more selective in what they end up harvesting. You can watch a bear come to bait, choose not to harvest it. Same thing with dogs. You can put a bear up a tree, take a look, decide that's not the one you want, and let it go. And so I totally understand people have some concerns with them. But the reality is, without those methods, you know, our ability to harvest bears in the state would be greatly reduced. And we probably have more conflict issues and very well may have to manage for a smaller bear population overall. But, neither of them are easy, but they certainly, increase the effectiveness of harvest.
1: Ruth, thank you for the email. We'll go to Madeline in DePere next. Hi, Madeline.
6: Hello. I wondered if the bear carry any diseases. My family and I, we no longer eat deer because of chronic wasting disease. But even if they test it, we don't trust it. Do bear carry anything like that? Otherwise, I like bear. I think they're cute. And I think the bear roast is very tasty.
1: Hmm. Jen, do bear carry disease? And if so, what's common?
4: So they can carry diseases. It's not a widespread concern in Wisconsin. We don't have a lot of issues with that. We do generally recommend that anyone make sure they cook their meat thoroughly to ensure that you've gotten rid of any parasites. actually worms and other parasites like that are a bigger concern when it comes to bear meat.
1: Randy,
2: I'll jump on and just tack on that, you know, in the work that I do a fair amount of outreach and communication, and you know, one of the common misconceptions is that people don't actually eat bear. But the reality is most people do eat their bear. Bear is actually excellent table fare, just like with deer. You know, deer hunting translates to food. Bear hunting also translates to food. It's a meat that has a little bit more fat inherent in it compared to venison, which actually makes it, you know, kind of healthier and certainly tastier, as long as folks cook it properly. And maybe even equally as important is to handle that bear properly from the moment you get it, right? And so a lot of people are familiar with deer hunting in November. It's cold out. You've got more time that an animal cools down. But our bear hunting season's primarily here in September, and these animals have, you know, 6 to 8 inches of fat underneath the skin as they're going into the den. And so it's really, really important for hunters to be prepared and to be knowledgeable on how to you know, clean that animal and cool it quickly to keep that meat in good condition. But lots of good things, lots of good recipes. It's very good table fare.
1: One last question. This comes from Maria, who emailed to ask what you'd recommend to do when a black bear in Wisconsin charges you. If a black bear charges you, should I stand still? Should I run away? Should I get big and loud? Should I turn on public radio?
2: Yeah, good question. I mean, the occasion of being charged by a bear is going to be rare. Obviously, it can happen. Most of the times that we see something like that in our state, it is what we'd call a defensive behavior. The bear is being defensive of its cubs. It might be being defensive of a food source like a bird feeder. It might be charging at you because you have a dog on a leash next to you. And so those are typically defensive behaviors. And the best thing to do is, you know, demonstrate to the animal you're not, you know, a threat or anything like that. So stand your ground. Don't turn and run away. Try to back out of the situation as soon as you can. But in most of those occasions, it's a defensive behavior. That bear wants to bluff charge you, wants to scare you, and then it's going to turn around and split. So basically just try to defuse that situation and get out of there.
1: Randy and Jen, thank you so much for joining us today.
2: Yeah, my pleasure. Thanks for having us.
1: Randy Johnson, large carnivore specialist with the Wisconsin DNR, and Jennifer Price Tack, large carnivore research scientist and decision analyst at the state DNR. I'm Lee Rayburn, and you're listening to WPR News.

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2: Wisconsin's lake sturgeon population is one of the healthiest in the world. Where other sturgeon species have gone extinct and others remain on the brink, our state began protecting lake sturgeon way back in 1915. But they're not out of the woods yet, with populations declining over the past century and the encroaching challenges of climate change. We start this hour of the Lee Rayburn Show with a story of Wisconsin's lake sturgeon. They date back to the dinosaurs and can live to be over 100 years old, and they help connect our current world to our native past. Our guest is Ben Michaels from the Great Lakes Indian Fish and Wildlife Commission. After Ben, we'll talk with the manager of conservation programs for Ducks Unlimited. Tally Hamilton explains the close connection between hunting and conservation as the waterfowl hunting season gets underway in Wisconsin. But first, what do you want to know about our state's lake sturgeon and our ongoing efforts to protect them? 1-800-642-1234 or talk at WPR.org. Jurassic Lake, after the news.
3: Live from NPR News, I'm Lakshmi Singh. A day after President Trump stood before the UN General Assembly and threatened to annihilate Iran if it did not agree to a deal, this morning the president of Iran told the international gathering in New York his country is the victim of U.S. and Israeli aggression. Here's NPR's Hadil Alshalchi.
4: In his speech to the UN General Assembly, Iranian President Masoud Pezeshkian said that Iran's defensive systems were built to defend his country so that, quote, no one can think that bombing Iranian cities will go unanswered. He held up a picture of Ayatollah Ali Khamenei and Iranian schoolgirls who were killed in U.S.-Israeli strikes in February and called the U.S., quote, terrorists, prompting the one U.S. representative in the assembly hall to walk out. Pezeshkian denied that Iran wanted a nuclear weapon and refused limitations on its civilian nuclear program. On Tuesday, Iranian and U.S. delegations met via mediators for 3 hours, according to President Trump. Trump said Iran must decide whether it will agree to a deal or face, quote, obliteration. Hadil Alshalchi, NPR News, Istanbul.
3: Fuel prices have soared as a result of oil shipping disruptions related to the war. Today, AAA listed the average price for a gallon of regular gasoline, unleaded, slightly down at $4.47. Diesel was running around $6.52. In New York, former movie mogul Harvey Weinstein has been sentenced to 15 years in prison for sexually assaulting former television production assistant Miriam Mimi Haley in 2006 after he was convicted at his retrial. Weinstein's previous convictions involving Haley and actress Jessica Mann were overturned in New York. He was retried and convicted last year for his criminal act against Haley. Weinstein pleaded not guilty to all charges in New York as well as in California, where he was convicted of rape in a separate case and sentenced to 16 years in prison before an appeals court ordered his resentencing there. The former head of the U.S. Forest Service under the first Trump administration speaking out against a controversial reorganization of the agency happening under the current administration. Here's NPR's Kirk Sigler.
5: The Forest Service, along with its parent agency, the U.S. Agriculture Department, are undergoing a massive reorganization, including the closure of 7 regional offices, research stations, and the relocation of its headquarters from Washington, D.C. to Utah. Vicki Christensen was a Trump appointee who ran the agency from 2018 to 2021.
6: The reduction in the federal workforce without any real specific strategy is concerning.
5: In a press call organized by environmental groups, Christensen said the broader reorg of the Forest Service is misguided and lacking any accountability from Congress. The USDA has defended it in statements to NPR, saying it will make the agency more efficient. Kirk Sigler, NPR News.
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7: This is Wisconsin Public Radio News at 12:04. I'm Alex Crow. Hemp sellers are bracing for a federal ban on most of their products, which is set to take effect in December. Harvest Public Media's Skylar Rossi reports that some business owners are preparing to shut down entirely.
8: The new measure passed by Congress last November will ban hemp products with more than 0.4 milligrams of THC. That's most of what's on the market, from THC drinks to CBD oils. Erin Kelly owns Kelly's Greens near Milwaukee, Wisconsin, where she sells hemp-infused cookies and craft drinks. She says the new rules will put her out of business.
9: All of the products that we sell are currently legal and Farm Bill compliant, but with the new limits that would be put out there would decimate the limit and destroy our entire business.
8: Kelly and others in the hemp industry have been calling on lawmakers to change course before the ban goes into effect. I'm Skylar Rossi, Harvest Public Media.
7: Wisconsin wildlife regulators say they've received around 1,600 reports of dead deer in the southeastern corner of the state. They're tied to the state's largest outbreak of epizootic hemorrhagic disease, or EHD. Reports of dead deer have spread to five counties during the record outbreak. Last month, the Wisconsin Department of Natural Resources confirmed two wild deer tested positive for EHD in Washington County. They also have reports now in Dodge, Milwaukee, Ozaukee, and Waukesha. This is WPR.
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2: Let's talk about dinosaur fish. I'm Lee Rayburn, and lake sturgeon are an ancient fish native to the Great Lakes region. They can grow beyond 6 feet long, they can get up to 200 pounds, and live for more than 100 years. And according to Wisconsin Sea Grant, the lake sturgeon population in Wisconsin is one of the healthiest in the world. Here to help us understand its cultural importance and its lasting existence and how we've been able to help protect it is Ben Michaels, Great Lakes Section Leader with the Great Lakes Indian Fish and Wildlife Commission. And we invite you to our conversation with your questions, your stories, whether you've gone lake sturgeon fishing. Hook and line lake sturgeon season opened up last week, a couple weeks ago now, actually. You can join us at 1-800-642-1234. 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Or send an email about lake sturgeon to talk@wpr.org. And Ben, welcome to the show.
12: Thanks for having me. Appreciate it.
2: I want to start by asking you, what is it about Wisconsin that makes its lake sturgeon population one of the healthiest in the world?
12: Well, I think it's all about habitat. There's a large area of Wisconsin that are relatively pristine and real conducive for sturgeon reproduction. You know, has plenty of food, plenty of physical structure, everything that sturgeon need to thrive and reproduce.
2: Do you see it thriving today? Has there been some challenges in Wisconsin's lake sturgeon population?
12: Yeah, and it's not just restricted to Wisconsin. It's pretty much all across the Great Lakes Basin. We kind of have to start back at the beginning to look at what happened with sturgeon. So at the beginning of the 19th century, you know, at least for the Great Lakes, we saw a lot of commercial operators come online. They're primarily using gill nets and trap nets and stuff like that to harvest mainly whitefish and lake trout. And way back then, sturgeon populations were a lot greater than they are today. And in fact, these commercial operators would catch so many sturgeon in their nets. And the problem there was the sturgeon would foul up their nets. It would shred them apart. And the fishermen would just, you know, dispose of these sturgeon that were being caught. They're almost considered, or they were considered, a nuisance species, which is kind of wild to think about today. So you saw millions and millions of pounds of lake sturgeon being discarded. Then eventually by mid 19th century, these fishermen realized, oh, hey, there's a commercial value here with these sturgeon. And so instead of being considered a nuisance bycatch, they started targeting them with their nets. And of course, as time passed, fishing technology got better and better. For example, you had better boats, mechanical net lifters, you had better net material. So, you know, fishermen were getting better and better at catching sturgeon. And I'd say by, you know, the early 1900s, the sturgeon populations were pounded so hard that they were just a fraction of what they used to be in terms of population size. So I guess fast forward to recent times, modern day, and I think there's a general consensus that sturgeon need to be protected. And now, you know, management practices are a lot more conservative than what they used to be back in the day. You know, very, very strict regulations. You know, for example, no sale of sturgeon commercially, very restrictive recreational regulations, stuff like that. And there's also been more of a focus to protecting habitat, which is the most important thing for sturgeon populations, is habitat. And that's one of the other things that happened with the sturgeon decline back in the day was, you know, you had all these logging operations as well that were occurring with the commercial fishery, you know, clear cuts causing sedimentation in rivers and streams, kind of smothering important sturgeon habitat. So it was kind of a double whammy. But things are vastly improved today. But I don't think we're at the level of where we want to be. So the needle is moving the right direction, but we're not there yet in terms of sturgeon recovery throughout the Great Lakes.
13: And so you mentioned the Great Lakes, and you're the Great Lakes section leader for GLIFWIC, the Great Lakes Indian Fish and Wildlife Commission. But, Ben, where else would we find sturgeon across Wisconsin? I think Lake Winnebago is a place I've heard as well.
12: Yeah, Lake Winnebago, it's a big one. The ice fishery there is very popular. There's a good naturally reproducing population. Wisconsin River, St. Croix River, Yellow Lake, the Flambeau River, St. Louis River, you know, there's relatively healthy sturgeon populations all across the state. So, yeah. And that needle is continuing to move forward. So sturgeon populations are improving.
13: But when we talk about any challenges to wildlife, one of the most central themes to it is loss of natural habitats.
12: Right.
13: So what needs to be done in order to maintain or protect or even foster the growth of the natural habitat for Lake Sturgeon in your mind, Ben?
12: Yeah, so one of the main things that we can do is habitat remediation. You know, identify areas where, you know, habitat was once good and improve it. You know, whatever that means, you know, that could be, you know, removing sediment from areas that are supposed to be rocky and cobbly, which is good spawning habitat for sturgeon. Another one is barrier or dam removals or like bypass channels. Barriers have been a big problem, especially for sturgeon spawning. But yeah, there's been, you know, construction projects and you know, technologies like, I think there's like a sturgeon elevator. I think it's on the Menominee River, where, you know, sturgeon, they hit that dam, but there's like a side channel they can go up, like a little elevator. And I think the Wolf River might have something similar. I'm not quite sure, but
13: it sounds more like an escalator than an elevator.
12: What's that?
13: It sounds more like an escalator than an elevator.
12: Yeah, more of an escalator. And also people, you know, there's efforts to manually take them from below dam to above the dams. So that works too. But yeah, the fewer barriers to spawning grounds, the better. So
13: well, and some of the challenges I've seen to other sturgeon populations, Ben, seems to have been their life cycle themselves, that they don't reach reproductive maturity for like 20 some years, or because they live so long, by the time they have to survive for quite some time, decades, before they can begin the spawning process.
12: Right, and that's what makes them especially susceptible to overfishing. It doesn't take much to really hurt a sturgeon population. You know, if they're overfished, it can take decades for that population to recover. You know, hence the reason for very restrictive regulations on sturgeon.
13: Well, and I saw in Wisconsin, our protections for lake sturgeon date back to 1915. And that was before I knew we were doing any sort of environmental protection in Wisconsin. So that's about one of the first species protections I can think of in our state. And the way you explain the timeline helps underscore the reasons why.
12: Yeah. I think it's, you know, coupled with habitat protection, you know, those rural restrictive regulations, it's a good idea to keep those in place. It takes a long time for those sturgeon populations to recover from overfishing.
13: Ben Michaels, our guest, Great Lakes Section Leader with the Great Lakes Indian Fish and Wildlife Commission, talking about Wisconsin's lake sturgeon population. And if you have a question or a lake sturgeon story to share, we invite you to our conversation at 1-800-642-1234. That's 800-642-1234. Or send us an email to talk@wpr.org, as Ted and Madison did. Ted says maybe we could speak about whether or not we're talking about sturgeon spawning or running. He says he took a canoe trip in the Upper Dells once and they seemed to be all around him. Is that perchance happening right now, Ben?
12: Sturgeon spawning?
13: Or running?
12: Yeah, sometimes adult sturgeon, they'll hang out in rivers. They don't necessarily always go back out to large water bodies. You know, if there's enough food in riverine systems, you know, there's not much point in an adult sturgeon leaving the system. You know, why leave an area that has plenty of food? So that might be what's going on this time of year anyway. But yeah, typically the large aggregations of sturgeon are, you know, you'll see them during the spring when they're spawning. But my best guess is that, you know, there's a good food source there. They're probably chowing down, getting ready for winter, getting some body fat on.
13: What's a good food source for a lake sturgeon in Wisconsin?
12: Yeah, so they eat kind of a multitude of things, from aquatic invertebrates to small fish, sometimes plants. One of the cool things about sturgeon is, so they have whiskers kind of like a catfish, like below their chin. And those whiskers, they're actually covered in taste buds. And so, you know, sturgeon, they're bottom dwelling, and they kind of hang out on the bottom, and their whiskers will kind of scrape along, and they can detect, you know, oh, this thing, whatever it is, it tastes good, I'm going to eat it. So it's kind of like, you can imagine if you're walking around with your tongue out, you know, scraping against the ground. Kind of like that. I don't recommend doing that, but that's kind of what sturgeon do. And then another cool thing about sturgeon is that they have these electroreceptors under their snout. So they can actually detect minor electrical signals from invertebrates, other fish, because when those small critters move around, they actually emit a small, you know, electrical current that sturgeon can pick up. So they're really good at foraging in low light areas or like muddy waters. And another cool thing about sturgeon, in my opinion, so most fish, you know, like a bluegill, bass, walleye, you know, a trout or something, they have kind of a hinged jaw. But sturgeon, they have a protruding mouth, kind of like, it's almost like a vacuum cleaner. It'll just protrude out of their mouth, and they suck up, you know, any invertebrates or fish that they come across, which is kind of cool. Really, really unique.
13: Just hoovering the lake floor.
12: Yeah, kind of like a vacuum cleaner.
13: Can sturgeon detect electrical signals from boats and humans too?
12: I don't know. my guess is probably, but yeah, I think it's more geared toward kind of smaller critters. But yeah, who knows?
13: So we're getting ready for winter, and our climates are changing. Ben, do you see any impact to our lake sturgeon population from climate change?
12: Yeah, potentially. You know, sturgeon, like the spawning times, they're very temperature dependent. So we might see some changes over time as far as spawn timing. Yeah, typically sturgeon will run up rivers, I'd say, you know, maybe early to mid-April, maybe late April. We might see that window shift maybe earlier and earlier if climate change continues. And on top of that, if we're seeing changes in precipitation patterns, for example, if we were to see, you know, less rainfall, you know, that could adversely affect sturgeon spawning, because there needs to be some degree of good flow during the spring for sturgeon to access that optimal spawning habitat. So if water level ever gets really low, if that's an ongoing pattern, then that can be a big problem.
13: And how do lake sturgeon overwinter? How do they get through the cold months, and do they rely on some of the ice in the lakes in order to get by?
12: Yeah, so they kind of, yeah, during the winter, they move out into kind of deeper water, and, you know, they don't really move around that much. You know, their metabolism slow down, and the rate of feeding might slow down. But, yeah, they kind of hang out, don't move around that much, and just feed on whatever they can during the winter.
13: Ben, what's the connection between our Native American tribes and this lake sturgeon species?
12: Yeah, so there's a pretty deep connection. So each tribe kind of has, they're partitioned out into different clans. Like, for example, you have like the deer clan, which are the caregivers of a tribe. You have the bird clan, which is kind of like the spiritual leaders. The bear clan, they're kind of the protectors. So people kind of fall into these clans that fulfill these different roles in a tribe. And then there's the fish clan, which is kind of headed by the lake sturgeon. The sturgeon's considered kind of the chief of the fish. And these are like the teachers, kind of the knowledge holders. You know, they're, you know, it's associated with wisdom, which kind of makes sense. sturgeon, they live a long time.

0: Yeah, so very important as far as like Ojibwe societal structures. And actually, I wanted to share kind of a story, kind of a short story, which I think is really interesting. So long ago, there was this young boy. He was walking along the river's edge, sat down, lay down, fell asleep, and he had this dream. And in this dream, there was another boy that instructed him, I'm going to teach you this game. And he taught him the rules of the game, which involved a stick and a ball. And he instructed the sleeping boy, and when you wake up, I want you to go tell your people this game, because it's going to heal them. And the boy woke up, and at his feet were in the river, and a sturgeon was swimming around by his feet. So he credited that sturgeon with imparting the wisdom of that game, and that game is called Baga de Waywin, which is lacrosse.
1: Oh, wait a minute. We tie the game of lacrosse today all the way back to the lake sturgeon at the feet of this boy?
0: Yes.
1: That's fantastic.
0: Yep, that's exactly where it came from.
1: Unbelievable. I've also seen stories of the sounds that some of the native tribes say they've heard from the lakes and the lake sturgeon, the vibrations and the drummings of the waters.
0: Oh, yeah, the thundering sounds.
1: Yes.
0: Yeah, while they're spawning. Yeah, so, yeah, sturgeon, they'll emit like a really low frequency sound underwater while they're spawning. You know, probably signal to other sturgeon, like, hey, we're spawning. You know, come join the party.
1: How you doing?
0: That's... Yeah.
1: So, but can you actually hear it? Have you heard it?
0: I haven't heard it, no.
1: It's probably got
0: to
1: be...
0: I don't know if it's audible to humans. If it is, it's, you know, it's probably barely audible, but, yeah, I don't know. Someday I might have to stick my head in the water when the sturgeon are spawning and see what I can hear.
1: We did have an audio recording of it, but I didn't think it was... It sounds a little bit like a bad radio signal. Like, if you're listening to us on the AM dial, it sounded just like we were going in and out of static. So I thought that might be too confusing. So they do make this sound, and it is done during spawning. What's your suggestions for lake sturgeon fishing? What's the best way to go about it? How would I even get started? And what do I do when I catch one? If I got a license for it?
0: Yeah. So you're probably going to want a really strong reel, rod and reel. yeah, these fish are fighters. They're quite a

0: or even like live bait from a bait. Worms, I heard worms do fairly well. And yeah, if you get one on your line, I guess I would caution to be extra gentle with the sturgeon. Practice good handling methods. Don't keep the sturgeon out of the water for too long. These fish are really important. They're, like I said, they're long lived, and it doesn't take much to knock down their populations. But yeah, I'm not really a sturgeon fisherman myself. I don't have a whole lot of experience or a lot of advice to impart upon others. But yeah, I just know that. Yeah, worms or like any sort of dead fish work well.
1: Melanie emailed us to ask if there's evidence of lake sturgeon eating zebra or quagga mussels.
0: I think maybe in some of the lower lakes that has occurred. Native mussels are surely a part of the diet for lake sturgeon. So yeah, it's not much of a stretch to say that. Yeah, they probably do feed on zebra and quagga mussels. I would think so.
1: I've got about a minute left, but I want to get Dan's email in, and he lives on the Flambeau River in Russ County. Love sturgeon, love seeing them, fishing for them, but there's some debate with him and his fishing buddies on why they jump. They've been told they jump a lot while feeding to clean out their gills because they're filter feeders. Is there any truth to this, Ben? And would it make sense because they catch more while they're jumping?
0: Yeah, I don't think there's settled science on this. There's a few different theories. Yeah, one of them is kind of shedding off parasites and stuff like that. Another one is like a mating ritual or like a spawning ritual. I've seen them personally on the Bad River when they're coming up to spawn. Like sometimes they'll porpoise out of the water or jump out onto the water and smack back down. So that might be another signal to sturgeon in the area, like, hey, we're spawning. But I've also heard of them doing that during the non-spawning season. So yeah, it could be that, yeah, they're just shedding parasites. I know that they're susceptible to sea lamprey attacks. That could be another thing that's going on. Maybe there might be some that have lamprey attached to them, and they're just trying to get rid of them. Or,
1: Yeah. Dan, I'm
0: yeah,
1: glad you
0: who
1: emailed.
0: knows?
1: Hey, Ben, thanks so much for joining us today.
0: Yeah, thank you for having me on. Appreciate it.
1: Ben Michaels, Great Lakes Section Leader with the Great Lakes Indian Fish and Wildlife Commission. I'm Lee Rayburn, and you're listening to Wisconsin Public Radio.

0: You're listening to WPR News. Stay with us at 3 o'clock for All Things Considered. We'll have all the latest national, international, and Wisconsin news of the day. 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
1: Seth MacFarlane is best known for creating Family Guy and American Dad. He's also an accomplished singer. He's released an album of Sinatra tunes, and now...
2: You can't live with them. 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
1: I spoke with MacFarlane about his new album of Muppets songs. 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
6: Depending on where you are and what you're hunting for, waterfowl hunting season is underway in Wisconsin. I'm Lee Rayburn, and we take a look at our ducks, our doves, our geese next with our guest, Tally Hamilton, who's the manager of conservation programs at Ducks Unlimited. 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Or if you've got a duck hunting story to tell, you can also email us anytime at talk@wpr.org. Tally, welcome to the show.
10: Hi, Lee. Thanks for having me.
6: Let's start with a little bit about your job and look back at how you got into conservation and the role you play at Ducks Unlimited today.
10: Yeah, so as it says in my title, I'm manager of conservation programs, and specifically I oversee the conservation program here in Wisconsin. So I'm coordinating a staff of 11 biologists and engineers to deliver conservation programs. And I've been with Ducks Unlimited for 5 years now, and I started out at Northland College, where I got my degree. Yep.
6: And what got you into conservation? What is it about this work that that speaks to you?
10: I have always been interested in wildlife and the outdoors. I grew up on a small farm in Indiana. I was always outside, you know, following animal tracks and trails. So being a wildlife biologist was what I wanted to be from a fairly young age.

0: and associated uplands for North America's waterfowl. These habitats also benefit other wildlife and people. So DU's been doing this work for almost 90 years now. And here in Wisconsin, like I said, I've got a team of 11. We've got kind of across the board, I've got engineers, engineering technicians that when DNR reaches out because they've got a restoration project on a wildlife area, they're going out to do survey, design, all the way through to construction management. I've got private lands biologists who are helping private landowners to restore habitat on their property. We also, so a lot of my job is that kind of project management, coordination. I do a lot of grant writing, grant management, work with partners to fund all of these projects. So we deliver around 50 projects a year that could be protection, restoration, and enhancement projects.
1: So how are waterfowl doing in Wisconsin, according to your research and your team? What are you finding?
0: So I did want to talk about kind of waterfowl numbers overall. Fish and Wildlife Service recently released the 2026 Waterfowl Population Survey. Mm-hmm. So that's something they conduct every year in May that they've been doing since back in 1955. So what they found were 33.4 million breeding ducks on the landscape on their survey route in Canada and the U.S. So it's similar numbers to what they saw last year, but it is 6% below the long-term average. So, and we are seeing some bigger declines in certain species like mallards and northern pintail. And all of these declines really tie back to the habitat and habitat loss. So it's that was why Ducks Unlimited was started, and that's really our primary focus is protecting and restoring that habitat on the landscape.
1: So what can we do? What role can anybody play to get involved? And because it's not just waterfowl at this point, it's the story of birds in general. Anything that takes flight seems to be challenged, and that one of the largest challenges, at least from the conversations we've had here, Tally, seems to be with the challenge of habitat loss. So if that's the case, the argument would be, and your data would suggest, we're going the wrong way. How do we turn this ship around and start heading in a better direction?
0: So it really comes down to protecting existing habitat on the landscape and restoring habitat in those places we've lost. And Ducks Unlimited does this with a variety of partners like DNR, U.S. Fish and Wildlife Service, and private landowners. And we do a lot of work on public lands, so, waterfowl production areas, wildlife areas, doing that restoration. But Wisconsin is, I might have my numbers a little off, but, it's about 85% private. So it's also critical that we be doing this habitat work on private lands as well. And one of our partners we work with, Fish and Wildlife Service, we assist with their Partners for Fish and Wildlife program that helps deliver those projects on private lands. So, we're doing that work kind of across the state. I know in last year we had a little over 5,000 acres of habitat that Ducks Unlimited helped to protect and restore.
1: And what does that restoration work look like, Tally?
0: That's a good question. So some of the restoration is where we've got someone who's got a crop field that they want to convert. We did a recent project over next to Horicon Marsh. It was a 78-acre crop field that we restored the wetlands on. So, again, our engineering team went out there, surveyed, put together a design. The design included breaking tile that was draining that field, as well as putting in a couple of small, shallow scrapes and embankments. So when all was said and done, we had about a 7-acre larger pool area that was managed with a water control structure. There were three smaller scrapes, shallow wetlands that provide really good brood-rearing habitat for ducks. And then the rest of the acreage was actually planted to prairie. And this was a parcel that Ducks Unlimited had acquired from a private landowner that we will

0: be transferring over to DNR. So creating new habitat and creating new public lands.
1: And when those restoration efforts are complete, do ducks, other waterfowl, return immediately? Does it take some time in your work? What have you seen when the project is done and you're able to reap the rewards?
0: They show up immediately.
1: Oh.
0: A lot of the times they'll even show up during construction. as soon as we're getting water back on that landscape, they find it. So this property in particular, we had started restoration in December of last year. It got put on hold for a while during winter, wrapped up in June. But when I was out there in April, I flushed probably 2,000 ducks off of the larger wetlands that were, already using it. And we've seen properties where, we've done the wetland work in the winter, planted the prairie in spring, and there'll be ducks nesting on it that season using those grasslands.
1: I'm not a scientist, Tally, but to me that sounds like a call from the wild animals. It's a wild call for more habitat, that this speaks to the demand of habitat, that nature abhors a vacuum, and as soon as that place is even being created, that our ducks find it and take advantage of it.
0: Yes, they do.
1: So what is on the docket for your work going forward? What more projects do you see, and what role could folks like me play in helping out?
0: So we've got a lot of projects going forward. Our engineering list, we've got about 100 projects on it that are in various phases of whether it's, preliminary survey work, design, kind of the securing funding aspect, or the delivery. So we're keeping our team constantly busy. And so one of the ways that folks can help support this work is Ducks Unlimited is our organization was started by sportsmen's, and it's really a volunteer-led, volunteer-based organization. So folks may be familiar with the Ducks Unlimited banquets that are held around the state. So those are a meal and a fundraising event, and they are a lot of fun. So I highly recommend, if folks are interested, check out your local DU banquet. Go support the local chapter. That funding does go to work on the ground. So the money that you spend there does go back into habitat and the work that we're doing. And I would also recommend, so right now conservation is heavily funded by hunting. So when folks purchase their state hunting license, the state waterfowl stamp or federal waterfowl stamp, that funding goes back into habitat and work on the ground. So even if folks aren't a hunter, but they use like a DNR wildlife area or, Fish and Wildlife Service National Wildlife Refuge, they can still purchase those national duck stamps or state duck stamps and know that that money is going back into habitat and protection on the ground.
1: Tally Hamilton, our guest, manager of conservation programs at Ducks Unlimited. And you're invited to the conversation as a waterfowl season is underway across Wisconsin, depending on who you are and what you're hunting for. If you have questions or duck hunting stories, join us, 1-800-642-1234. That's 1-800-642-1234. Or send an email to talk@wpr.org. Can we spend a moment on the mallard and what makes the mallard so important to the population and our understanding of the importance of conservation for waterfowl in Wisconsin?
0: Yes. So mallards are one of the priority species here for Wisconsin. And so mallards are grassland nesters. So I know a lot of folks probably imagine ducks are all nesting over water, but mallards will actually nest in grasslands, and they could be 1 to 2 miles away even from a wetland, that once they've hatched their brood, they'll lead them back to that site. So mallards can speak to both our wetland, what's happening with our wetland habitat and our grassland habitat in the state. And they're a really key species. You know, a lot of times they're the first duck that folks learn. They're a larger bird. That green head is very distinctive. And, you know, they're an important duck for hunting as well. And that is something Ducks Unlimited does. You know, we have scientists on staff and have research components. And what's happening with the Great Lakes mallards population is something that DU is researching and looking into. And we've also got a Great Lakes Mallard NAWQAW grant, which NAWQAW is an acronym for North American Wetland Conservation Act. So Ducks Unlimited has secured funding through that grant to help restore mallard habitat across the 5-state area. So working in Wisconsin, Michigan, Ohio, Illinois, and Indiana, because that is a priority species for us.
1: Because of the way that they nest and because they're in the grassland, they use the wetlands, they're on the lakes, that we get a better idea of all this habitat as a result of the mallard's lives.
0: Correct.
1: Yeah. But you also mentioned them when you were talking about a long-term trend of decline in waterfowl population, specifically along with the northern pintail. So do you have some concerns about the mallards and their future?
0: So their numbers are down, and honestly, that was what researchers, scientists were kind of expecting to see overall, because 2025 was there had been extended drought throughout the Prairie Pothole and other parts of the country.
1: Oh.
0: So we knew that there was going to be reduced production in 2025. So we know that decline is tied to the reduced production as well as the habitat loss. But it's definitely something that's of concern and that's a focus for us. And again, it all kind of at the end of the day ties back to that habitat, getting more habitat on the landscape.
1: But what about climate then? If you mentioned the drought as having an impact and one that was expected, how do changing climate patterns then, how do you see them impacting waterfowl populations?
0: That's a great question. And, you know, there are folks doing research on this. It's not something I have on hand or at the tip my fingertips, but, you know, there are concerns as we see more extended droughts. You know, that's going to dry up those wetlands, those potholes that the ducks need for the brood rearing habitat. We are seeing impacts as well when we get some of those heavier rain and flooding events. So we do have a number of ducks that nest, you know, over water on vegetation as well. So, you know, if you have a big flooding event, and even big flooding that's impacting the surrounding grasslands, you know, that can impact nesting if that's happening in early spring during their nesting season. So that is, there are certainly concerns with that, and it's something that, you know, is being watched and monitored.
1: Absolutely makes sense. So both my producer, Claire, and I have both seen mallards in our urban neighborhoods, our urban ducks. Does this speak to their loss of habitat? Are they adapting? Do we now have city mallards that are part of, have they been able to figure out a way to coexist with us?
0: Yes, we do have city mallards and certainly city Canada geese as well.
1: Oh, yes.
0: Both of those species have certainly responded or are able to find those niches in those city habitats where others aren't necessarily. And we do, again, we do see them using those areas, like you said, because their natural habitat isn't available. So they're making the best of the situation.
1: Yeah, geez, Tali, I feel like we've gone a long way in trying to respect the Canadian geese's space, but I also feel like the Canadian geese have not been equally respectful to our space. But I understand that might just be a result of the loss of their own habitat, potentially.
0: Yes, absolutely. You know, they don't don't necessarily have all the wetlands habitat they used to nest on, so they do use those urban wetlands or on golf courses, and they are very protective when they've got a nest and they've got young. So it can definitely make some interesting situations.
1: They're quite clear in communicating that you need to go around. Mm-hmm. And I, for the most part, I think folks respect that, but I also think it would be a greater challenge for them, especially with rearing their young, than it would be out in the wild in the wetlands where there is plenty of space and much fewer people. So I guess as much as I joke about it and kind of laugh, I also kind of feel a little bad when I start to think about it.
0: It's certainly more difficult for them to raise the ducklings or goslings in those settings.
1: Yeah, and easier for us to just go around. So you talked mm-hmm. about how Ducks Unlimited was started by sportsmen, and there is a connection here, and you've referenced it a few times, but the connection between hunting and conservation and how important both are these are to each other. And in your role in Ducks Unlimited, Tally, I'm just curious how you see it.
0: Yeah, so hunting is really critical for conservation. For a lot of our species, it was hunters who originally saw that declining population numbers and recognized that, hey, we need to do something about this, and what we need to do is, you know, restore more wetlands. And hunting supports a lot of conservation. You know, I talked about licenses and stamp fees. There's also on guns and ammunition, there's an 11% excise tax. It's the Pittman-Robertson Act that was put in place back in 1950. So that 11% excise tax, the funding raised for that by the federal government gets distributed to the states for habitat work in those states. And similarly, there's a 10% excise tax on fishing gear through the Dingell-Johnson Act. And again, this was something that hunters and anglers lobbied for because they wanted to see the funding to support those programs. So for a long time, that has been what really supports the DNR and the folks that are putting that habitat back on the ground.
1: So you mentioned these acts that are helping in conservation. Catherine in Washburn called, couldn't stay with us. She mentioned the Knowles Nelson Stewardship Fund, which was recently sunset, and saying that that was important to helping ducks out, too. But that I believe that's no longer available. Do you see a role that the Knowles Nelson Stewardship Fund in Wisconsin played in duck conservation here?
0: Oh, absolutely. Just thank you so much, Catherine, for bringing that up. So when Ducks Unlimited or one of our partners is acquiring a property to protect, Knowles Nelson Stewardship was one of the key funding sources. And whenever we're writing, a federal grant, we have to bring so much matched. So a lot of times, we might be bringing 50% of the acquisition cost through Knowles Nelson and then securing federal funds to finish out that acquisition. So Knowles Nelson has been a very valuable tool for protecting lands, for protecting wetlands, certainly one that we have used. And it was something that, Ducks Unlimited, other sporting coalitions, as well as, land trust and folks, lobbied for, seeing continued funding there. Unfortunately, it did not work out this last time, but we're certainly still going to be pushing for funding to be brought back for the Knowles Nelson Stewardship Program.
1: And Tally, you mentioned some of your work is this in this grant writing. So what's your strategy going forward without it?
0: It's going to be challenging. We're going to have to look for other funding sources. And a lot of the other funding sources we use are federal dollars, which, depending on the grant, a lot of times you can't match federal and federal. So, one of the things we may be looking at doing is doing more fundraising and using some of that private dollars or major gift funding to help fill those holes in grants.
1: Go ahead. I'm sorry.
0: I was just going to say we'll also work with partners. So, we work with county county parks a lot, so sometimes they have different local funding sources that we're able to tap into as well, but it is more challenging without Knowles Nelson stewardship.
1: Ron called also. He says the UW-Stevens Point Ducks Unlimited chapter and the UW-Madison Ducks Unlimited chapter are among the top fundraising in across the nation. So there is certainly public support, according to Ron, for the work that you're doing, Tally. How can first of all, is that your understanding as well? And second of all, how can we help?
0: Yes. So, yeah, we do have college chapters here in the state, and UW-Stevens Point and UW-Madison have both done great jobs at fundraising. And, you know, like I said earlier, I would really encourage folks to, you know, find their local DU chapter to attend those banquets. UW-Stevens Point in the past has hosted bingo nights that I've gone to that are a lot of fun. So it's a good way to, you know, have a fun evening and support conservation.
1: Tally, I want to thank you so much for joining us today and sharing your work.
0: Yes, you're welcome. Thank you so much for having me.
1: Tally Hamilton is manager of conservation programs at Ducks Unlimited, and we've been taking a look at the waterfowl hunting season underway and the conservation efforts that go back more than 50 years now, 90 years with Ducks Unlimited. Thanks to everybody for calling in and sending your emails. Thank you for listening, and thank you as well to our team. I want to thank Clara Neipert, Joel Patenaude. I want to welcome Sarah Gabler to our team. She is new. Our technical director, Jeff Robbins, and Trina LaSousa sitting in for Jeff Robbins today, but you wouldn't have noticed it if I didn't tell you about it. So thanks to our entire team for making it possible and so much fun for me, and thanks to you as well for listening. I'm Lee Rayburn, and you're listening to WPR News.

0: When people become estranged from their families, we like to believe it's for highly individualistic reasons. Rin Rizik says something bigger's at play. She believes what family means and what we expect from it has profoundly changed.
1: It's not that estrangement represents the failure of a family. I think that what we need to look at is far earlier than when we get to the estrangement point.
0: That's on the next On Point.
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0: Than water, family is forever. These are the things people are told when a conflict puts them at odds with a relative, that it's their duty to stay loyal to family. But is it?
1: We really are just beginning to understand the social science around estrangement, and I was shocked to find that we had so little data.
0: In her new book, sociologist Rin Rizik explores how conventional wisdom and online algorithms are distorting our understanding of why people cut ties.
1: When I talk to people who initiate estrangement, the problems that were happening in the family were actually really deep, and those individuals tried to fix their relationships many times over.
0: I'm Meghna Chakrabarty. Today on Point, the misconceptions about family estrangement and imagining a world where choice rather than obligation keeps families together. Stay with us.
5: Live from NPR News, I'm Lakshmi Singh. Three major media outlets are going to court this afternoon against the federal government. CNN, MS Now, and Politico are suing the Trump administration on First Amendment grounds after the president banned them from covering the White House. They want their credentials reinstated. The Justice Department alleges the outlets were stripped of their passes because they revealed national security secrets or spread inaccurate information. NPR's David Folkenflik has more on President Trump's latest standoff with the press.
6: The White House sent letters Tuesday to the outlets, citing coverage of such matters as the White House ballroom renovations, the depletion of munitions in the war against Iran, and assessments that the midterm convention in Dallas was a dud. The news organizations acknowledge there is no absolute right to White House passes, but they say once that privilege is granted, the president cannot punish them because he simply doesn't like the ensuing coverage. They also cite due process protections in the Constitution. They had no warning or way to appeal the decision. The White House now says they have till Friday to make their case. David Folkenflik, NPR News.
5: The president of Iran says his country is open to diplomacy but will not be made to surrender. This morning, Masoud Pezeshkian delivered a defiant message in front of the UN General Assembly a day after the international body heard President Trump threaten to annihilate Iran if it did not make a deal.
7: Iran must be understood by Mr. Trump and those who seek to bully us that we are ready for dialogue and diplomacy and negotiations without accepting the language of force.
5: The U.S. has been at war with Iran for more than 6 months, far longer than administration officials had publicly estimated at the start of the conflict. President Trump engages in more high-stakes diplomacy in Washington this week when he hosts Chinese President Xi Jinping this afternoon. It starts with the rare move of meeting Xi on the tarmac. This is Xi's first state visit to the U.S. in more than a decade. Both leaders are aiming to preserve a fragile trade truce between the world's two biggest economies. A majority of the American public wants Congress to regulate artificial intelligence. NPR's Eric McDaniel finds as policymakers try to make informed decisions, Senate lawmakers and their staff are barred from using all but the most basic AI tools.
8: Senate staff have access to AI chat interfaces, but the Senate has not currently authorized any of the more advanced AI tools that are at the center of regulatory discussions in Washington. The more capable tools allow agents powered by advanced AI models to complete tasks autonomously at the user's request. Here's Adam Kovacevic, founder and CEO of Center Left Tech Industry Policy Group, Chamber of Progress. progressed.
9: Right now, you've got lawmakers writing rules for technology they, in many cases, never even used. And that's a problem.
8: A spokesman for the Senate Committee on Rules told NPR, quote, it's critical these powerful tools are adopted with adequate safety and security checks.
5: That's Eric McDaniel. It's NPR.
10: It's 104. This is news from Wisconsin Public Radio. Good afternoon. I'm Brady Carlson. Health experts are warning about the risk of Lyme disease in autumn. Numbers of adult deer ticks peak during the late spring, but see a second surge around October. Alexandra Lintz is a staff scientist at Marshfield Clinic Research Institute. She leads a citizen science project asking people to mail in the ticks they find. Lynn says testing in 2024 found a higher prevalence of the pathogen that causes Lyme disease in the fall. She says more data is needed to understand the finding, but she says it's a good reminder to be vigilant about checking for ticks. Wisconsin saw nearly 9,000 cases of Lyme disease last year, the highest number on record. State health officials attribute some of that increase to newly automated reporting, but Lyme disease cases have been increasing over the last 5 years. Hemp sellers are bracing for a federal ban on most of their products set to take effect in December. Harvest Public Media reports some business owners are preparing to shut down completely. A measure passed by Congress last November will ban hemp products with more than 0.4 milligrams of THC. That includes most of what's on the market, from THC drinks to CBD oils. Erin Kelly owns Kelly's Greens near Milwaukee, where she sells hemp-infused cookies and craft drinks. She says the new limits will put her out of business. Kelly and others in the hemp industry have called on lawmakers to change course before the ban goes into effect. Clear to partly cloudy weather continues in Wisconsin this afternoon with temperatures mostly in the mid-60s, overnight lows 40 to 45 degrees. Tomorrow, partly cloudy with a chance of light rain in the far northwest. We'll see highs for Thursday in the mid to upper 60s. 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
14: This is On Point. I'm Meghna Chakrabarty. Last week, I asked if you'd be willing to share your stories of family estrangement. Maya Goodall is in Boston, Massachusetts. She and her mother haven't had contact in decades.
15: I have not spoken to my mother in about 20 years. She wrote me an email and told me that I was never there for her and that she was no longer going to go out of her way for me. And I said, this sounds like something we should talk about. And she told me that that was all she had to say. There are a lot of people in my life telling me that because she's your mother, you have to give her grace or whatever. I've realized that her toxicity and her narcissism was not worth having a relationship with her.
14: By the way, as I've said before, and I want to say it again, I'm always grateful to you listeners when you share your stories with us, especially when they're deeply personal like that and sometimes even still very painful. Well, Maya's story contains the entire spectrum of how family estrangement is and has been perceived over time. There's the ancient blood is thicker than water view, where people, as you heard, were advising Maya that she had an obligation. And that's the key word here, an obligation to give her mother grace. Then there's the modern, therapy-inflected view about protecting oneself from toxicity, about estrangement as an act of self-care. Well, in her new book, Families We Lose, A New Explanation for Family Estrangement, sociologist Rin Rizik says both ends of that spectrum are wrong. And to then understand why people cut ties with families, perhaps we need to cast a glance not within specific families, but somewhere else entirely. And Rin Rizek joins us now from Columbus, Ohio, where she's a sociology professor and co-director at the Center for Aging Families at The Ohio State University. Professor Rizek, welcome to On Point.
1: Thank you for having me.
14: Well, first of all, I would actually like to ask you what inspired you to write this book now, since family estrangement, I guess, in some way, shape, or form, is kind of almost as old as families themselves.
1: That's right. Well, I've been studying families for about 20 years, and I really like to take a demographic approach to families. So that is understanding these big picture trends and family changes, as well as the personal side of family. So I do lots of interviews with people in their family lives. My first book, Families We Keep, was actually about why and how people stay in family relationships. And I interviewed adult children and their parents about the challenges that they face in their family lives and how they navigate those challenges. Even in the face of some of the things that I talk about in this second book, Families We Lose, you know, people decided they wanted to stay in these relationships and they did a lot of effort, work, labor to do so. But in the course of doing research for that book, I talked to a couple people who had periods of estrangement, and I was so curious about that topic. I went and looked at the research on family estrangement, and I was so surprised to find very little on this topic that was really what I would consider research-based. And so I just felt like it was my responsibility to dive into this topic to better understand what's going on with family estrangement.
14: Mm. Interesting, because a couple things you said there caught my attention. One is that there was very little data, mm-hmm. implying that is family estrangement common enough that there's a critical mass of this happening to people where you can actually somehow form a robust data set around it?
1: It absolutely is common enough, but the issue is that it is such a highly stigmatized event that really, it has gone undercover. So I think this is one of the issues in the kind of public conversation that we're having is, wow, we're hearing so much more about it now. It must be increasing. But that really, we have no evidence to suggest that that's the case scientifically. This is something that is amongst the most stigmatized family experiences that we can have. And therefore, people just really don't share this information. Mm-hmm. I think it's really only in the past 5 years that we see the conversation being brought to the fore. So we do have some data on this, actually, but we had to go digging into existing data sources that didn't ask, are you estranged from a family member? Instead, what they've been doing is asking, do you have contact? How often do you have contact? What is your relationship like with this family member? And that is how we can start to get a sense of the prevalence of estrangement.
14: Okay, so tell me one of the stories of people that you interviewed in order to better understand sort of what the drivers of estrangement are.
1: Yeah.
14: Pick anyone. I'd love to hear one of those stories.
1: Sure. Yeah. Well, you know, I start the book with Barbara, and Barbara is an amazing Black woman. I talked to her for hours, and I was so grateful for all the people who I talked to, their time and energy, and really vulnerability to speak with. Now, Barbara told me a lot about her childhood, and quite harrowing things, to be honest with you, things that I found to be really troublesome. But, you know, despite all of her childhood experiences with her parents and her sister, who she also ended up being estranged from, it really wasn't her childhood experiences that mattered. What mattered most for Barbara was what was happening in her adulthood. So after Barbara left her parental home, she had her own child, and she married her husband. The relationship continued to have some issues, and these issues Barbara likened to a lack of mutual respect, a lack of accountability and growth, a lack of attention and intentional connection, and to some degree, a lack of safety. And these really, for the people that I talked to, were what was driving estrangement. You kind of heard it in that first story that you, Magna, aired, that like, what do we want from our relationships in adulthood? And I think this is a misnomer of people who are talking about estrangement, because of course there can be things that happen in childhood that set the stage for the adult relationship with between parents and children, between adult siblings. But really, I think the story is about what's happening when people are adults and they get to mutually decide what the nature of their relationship is. And that's the case for Barbara, who ultimately decided, you know, this relationship actually is not allowing me to be the kind of mother that I want to be. It's causing me so much stress and strain that I can't be a good parent, or I can't be a good spouse, or a good friend. And Barbara actually, I think many of the people's stories echoed this. She became so invested in the relationship with her husband's family. Mm-hmm. She went so far as to, you know, have, you know, she ran a family reunion that brought together like 100 people from his family. And so it's not that Barbara doesn't care about the family. She actually cares so much. She really just wanted the kind of family that really worked for her. And that is part of her story.
14: Can we just stick with Barbara for another few minutes? Because you're right. Her story is profoundly affecting. You said harrowing, to say the least, right? I mean, since you wrote about it in the book, I do think we should talk about it a little bit more, because it can mean a lot of different things to a lot of different people. But she grew up in an abusive household, right? I mean, her father, she describes her father as, you know, doing things like regularly physically abusing her, throwing lit cigarette butts at her, attacking her when he was violently drunk. And she was just a young girl at this time, sometimes even hiding in the closet with her sister.
1: Yeah. Yes. And you could imagine hearing the story is devastating to hear that Barbara had to go through this as a young person.
14: Yeah. And I think the other key part is, how did her mother react when either seeing her husband be violent to Barbara and her sister, or being confronted by the fact? How did her mother react?
1: Well, we have to remember that family violence is often a system event, which means that Barbara's mother also experienced family violence from her husband. And so oftentimes it is incredibly challenging for the parent who's also the victim of abuse to step in and prevent that abuse. And this is also true, you know, of other family people I talked to who felt that their parent who wasn't directly abusive was an enabler of that abuse. And that can lead to also estrangement later in life when that parent can't accept that they had a role to play in not protecting their child.
14: Mm-hmm. And then explain to me more about when the estrangement or the no contact happened. It wasn't exclusively Barbara saying, now I have my own family and I want to create a sense of nurture, love, and safety with my own family that I didn't have with my parents. It wasn't just exclusively her that cut off contact. If I remember correctly, her parents also cut off contact. Is that right?
1: So there, I think one of the things that Barbara's story shows us is that estrangement can happen multiple times across the course of a relationship. So there may be periods of time where contact just fizzles out and one person might be initiating that over another, and then they can re-enter that relationship. Some of the survey data I have says that about 80% of people actually renegotiate contact later after a period of estrangement. So in Barbara's story, it's really complicated. It's called, you know, the cycle of estrangement. In and out of contact can happen very frequently. And to some extent, you know, Barbara actually framed this as, well, sure, ultimately I stopped kind of talking to them, but the way they also kind of stopped talking to me.
14: Yeah.
1: Right?
14: Yeah.
1: And that's true of her sister as well. So I think that there is this, like, who is really the initiator of estrangement? Is a question that isn't so cut and dry. You know, often the people I talked to said that they kind of set that boundary and don't want to talk to their family again. But of course, it could be the case that their family is feeling the same way and they also effectively went no contact.
14: I think this is a really important point, right? Because one of the conventional pieces of wisdom that we receive about family estrangement is that the responsibility for the estrangement is usually heaped on one party.
1: Yeah.
14: And in your book and your research, you found that that isn't true. And in Barbara's case, or that isn't always true, I should say. And in Barbara's case, I think one of the first points of disconnect was when she was pregnant with her first child, and her family, her parents, refused to even acknowledge the birth of her son. And you write that her mother gave her the silent treatment every time they saw each other. So that was the beginning of then this like much longer period of estrangement. But Professor Rizik, if you can just hang on for a second, there's a lot more in Barbara's story particularly that I want to ask you about in terms of how does it help us understand the broader dynamics of family estrangement. And we'll do that right when we come back. This is On Point.

0: Seth MacFarlane is best known for creating Family Guy and American Dad. He's also an accomplished singer. He's released an album of Sinatra tunes, and now...
1: You can't live with them. You can't live without them.
0: I spoke with MacFarlane about his new album of Muppets songs. 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
6: You're back with On Point. I'm Meghna Chakrabarty, and Rin Rizik is our guest today. She's a professor of sociology at The Ohio State University and author of the new book, Families We Lose, A New Explanation for Family Estrangement. And Professor Rizik, so in the first part of Barbara's story, as she related to you, where there was this, it ultimately ended up in this 15-year-long period of no contact, what part of that do you think challenges our sort of historical notions of family, as, you know, the blood is thicker than water belief about family, that family is essential for development, for survival, that it is the fundamental social group that we all have and need permanently in our lives in order to sort of survive as human beings?
7: Yeah. So one of the things that we want to think about is the function of families. And this is, it kind of touches on these broader social questions that we have and are having in our society right now, right? Who should do the care for children? Who should be kind of in charge of the moral compass of our society? And often family becomes a sort of place where a lot of blame gets placed for the society's ills. When we think about children, of course, families are obligated to care for them. Mm-hmm. Parents are legally bound to them. This is not really an open question here in terms of, like, what is the role of parents in the lives of their children and grandparents and extended kin. I think where the question kind of comes to play is when everyone in that family unit is an adult, because no longer is a parent sort of charged with caring for a child. And yet, we still call, right, somebody their child, right? My mother still calls me her daughter. Still a role that is continued into later in the life course, even though the way in which that is enacted is not as legally and socially sort of regulated. And so one of the things that we kind of have to ask, especially in the modern age where we are sort of asked, like, what kind of lives do we want to have? I know you mentioned sort of like the therapeutic component, like self-growth. These kinds of things are really central to our lives today. And so I think what's happening is that we see what used to be this sort of notion of we do this no matter what has become more of an open question. We do this under what conditions? And this really mirrors what I and many sociologists and demographers saw in relationship to marriage, right? Mm-hmm. It used to be that marriage was really a fundamental thing that we all did. It was very uncommon not to get married and have children. And really, and you know, in the late 20th century, we see this transition happening. And now marriage is something that we choose to do. And of course, there's lots of heterogeneity there in terms of that choice. But the same kind of transition, I think, is happening, you know, maybe 30 or 40 years later with the family of origin, where what is the role of the family of origin in our lives as adulthood is kind of an open question.
6: Okay, this is why I find Barbara's story so compelling. Because yes, you're right, it's turning into more of an open question about the role of families in adult life. But at the same time, some of those, let me just call it like almost evolutionary fundamentals are still strong, right? Because as you tell her story, she goes through this 15-year period of no contact with her mother, father, and sister. But then out of the blue, her mom calls her with this horrible news that her father's dead.
7: Yes.
6: And Barbara has this choice. She has this moment where she's like, okay, you guys were terrible to me, like violently terrible to me as a child. My relationship with you is over, period. Or she can go back and check. And she chooses the latter. Yep. And finds this absolutely stunning scene. Do you want to recount that for us?
7: Yes. So Barbara is distraught because she gets this phone call from her mother, who is unable to really explain what's going on. And she goes to her mother and father's home and finds her father deceased in really terrible conditions. The coroner asks her, like, how long has your father been homeless because of the condition of what she's found?
6: Okay. She says, I know that. Yeah. I'm just going to say it because the details, I think, really matter because yeah. it helped me like try to think through her state of mind, right? Because yep. he's not lying deceased in a bed with his arms neatly crossed over his chest. She says he's on the floor face down and the carpet is soaked with blood and he may have been dead for days, right?
7: Yeah.
6: Her mother and sister were too incapacitated, drunk, to even do anything about her father's death for days.
7: Yeah, that's right. Imagine walking into that situation when you haven't spoken to any of these people for years.
6: Yeah.
7: Barbara feels an intense sense of obligation there, and understandably so. You know, this is a traumatic experience. And in some ways, she falls back into the role in which she had previously, yeah. where she's trying to care for the people that she does still love.
6: Mm-hmm. That word came up, right? There is that word, obligation. And what I find so, you know, from externally reading this, I was like so surprised. But then I tried to put myself even momentarily in her shoes, and I kind of got it, because not only does she feel this obligation, irrational though it may be, to try and help her mother and sister, thereafter, as you said, people fall in and out of estrangement. She actually tries to reconcile her relationship, right, with
7: she
6: her
7: does.
6: Sister and mother. Tell me more about that.
7: Well, often loss can kind of trigger a renegotiation of ourselves and what our priorities are. And so she says, I really love these people still. They're really still important to me. And I want to try to rebuild this relationship. I want to see if they've grown and if I've grown in a way that allows me to renegotiate and re-enter this relationship. And she does try. And she stays in relationship for a while, but ultimately ends up failing in part because they have a blowout fight over something so simple. I think she says it's $5 lunches. Who's going to pay? And she realizes that these relationships haven't really changed. And in order, again, to protect her own now family of procreation, her child and her husband, she feels that she needs to kind of set those boundaries again with her family of origin. And this is really painful for her. I want to say, like, for the people that I talked to, making this choice was not something that they felt really great about. They'd wanted something different. They wanted to have relationships with their families of origin. They cared deeply about these people, but ultimately did make that decision in order to protect themselves and the people around them.
6: Mm-hmm. So what did Barbara's attempt to reconcile and reconnect with her family, with her mother and sister, what did that tell you about the sort of lingering, unique binds that even in the modern age, and we'll talk about sort of modern conceptions of family in a second, but even in the modern age, it still seems to me that family has a particular definition and hold on people for worse or for better, that's different than other kinds of relationships, which is one of the things that makes family estrangement so uniquely painful.
7: I think that's right. So one of the things that Emma Bosley-Smith and I do in our first book is develop this concept called compulsory kinship. And compulsory kinship is the idea that the family that we're born into and raised by is inherently always forever family. And this is a ubiquitous cultural norm. I think we can see this in, again, that first audio you played with the woman and her mother, but she's your mother. This is a very common refrain that we have. And I think that this is something that maybe being contested in the modern era, but I definitely think that this is still predominant. So we see with compulsory kinship, the notion that the family is hierarchical, that the elders hold power over those who are younger than them. We see that biology remains central, that is blood. The people that you are genetically related to hold power as family, as part of the definition of family. And we see also this notion of the collective over the individual. And none of these are inherently bad or worthy of critique, but how they're played out sometimes in the family can cause issues for people who, for example, experience abuse and can't really exit the family in a way that is protective. So compulsory kinship is this guiding force that I think, again, is still very dominant in our society. But I think for the people who estrange, they draw on a different, what we might call script or logic to explain how they view the family. And they are kind of rewriting that script of what they want their families to look like. Mm.
6: Professor Rizik, you have to forgive me, okay? Because what you just said sort of triggered a little bit of skepticism.
7: I love that.
6: in my mind. And part of it, again, I try to be as transparent as possible with listeners. You know, like, I grew up in a family who, you know, my parents immigrated from India. So their cultural background in terms of family, and especially they, you know, they're Indians of the boomer generation, it's quite different than sort of stereotypical modern Western conceptions of family. So when you said, you know, there's this perception that elders have power over younger members of the family, I was like, well, yeah. And that is, that just like makes sense to me. It makes biological sense. It is the way it should be. And, you know, when children are young, it's physical, mental, spiritual, emotional power. But then also when we become adult children, there's still that emotional power that parents have, again, for better or for worse, over adult children. But I'm just thinking to myself, in cases where we're not talking about neglect or abuse, like, what's wrong with that? Why is it that in Western societies, somehow that becomes something distasteful, that your parents may always have a form of emotional power over you? That I'm not necessarily sure I ever wanted to see myself as equal to my parents.
7: Yeah, I think that is such a wonderful counter, because I think many people would agree with you. I don't necessarily think, and I'm certainly not arguing that that is wrong in any way. I think what I'm maybe trying to point out in the book and from the stories that I heard is that that isn't necessarily the only way to do family, and that others might desire and feel empowered to do it a different way. So I think in an ideal world, right, that family formation works quite well and can be quite effective for taking care of each other, and which is what we want families to do. We want families to be healthy, to care for one another, and to be a source of support and love. But when that doesn't happen, then some of these more insidious aspects of compulsory kinship can really rear their heads in quite problematic ways. And so making it be the forced way everyone does family, I think that's where we see that concept kind of come to its edge.
6: Yeah, and I will say, I frequently actually enjoy arguing against myself, but I will say that in non-Western cultures, this sort of continual emotional hierarchy in families has also been used as a tool to do things like hide abuse, right?
7: Yes, it can. Yeah. That's exactly right. And I will say, I mean, just to mention, I interviewed, I think maybe like a third of the people I interviewed were second generation or third generation immigrant.
6: Ah, interesting.
7: And I will tell you, what you just mentioned is so common for people to be really actually quite loving towards the way that their parents like prioritize the family and the family culture. But it was often very challenging for some of the adults that I talked to reconcile that with their own needs. Mm-hmm. And so especially for immigrant families, I felt that was a really strong tension that they were trying to reconcile and didn't always find a way to do that.
6: Yeah. Or the needs that they're second and third generation American children present.
7: Oh, precisely. Precisely. In some ways you have this culture clash of what is family, what does it look like, et cetera.
6: Yeah. Yeah. Okay, so let me actually turn back to the people who matter, and that's our listeners, and give them some voice here again, because we did have quite a few people share their thoughts and experiences with family estrangement. So this is Ben Tankus. He's in Portland, Oregon. He describes his family as being disconnected, but he also thinks there is something about family relationships that makes them distinct from others.
8: The familial ties, in my perspective, it's a love that nobody else can replicate, the love of a father, the love of a sibling, but it's also a hurt that nobody else can replicate if things go wrong.
6: And here is Ellen Jacobs in Bellingham, Massachusetts. She has a family estrangement. Her brother is the one who has stopped talking to her.
9: My brother told me about 10 years ago that he never wanted to talk to me again for the rest of his life. The reason was my mother's decline with dementia over about 7-8 years. He was the main care provider, being on the East Coast. It was difficult to help, so he was very bitter. Never talked to me about it and just said he was healthier, never talking to me again.
6: Okay, so Professor Rizik, the willingness, again, and I just want to reiterate, I'm grateful that people are willing to share these stories, but I'm also always kind of a little bit surprised that folks are willing to talk about something so personal and painful. But as you said earlier, like in the past 5 years, there seems to be a much more public conversation around family estrangement. And part of that public conversation is people, you know, in the media, even experts in your field of sociology, saying that we're going through an epidemic of family estrangement. Are we?
7: Yeah. Well, first of all, let me just say, like, hearing Ellen's voice and the pain in her voice, I really feel so empathetic and sad for people who are especially feeling like they're on the receiving end of estrangement. And I just really, really want to say that, because I think I'm going to talk about it really sociologically here and take a distant step from it. But

0: Courted estrangement between parents and a child with estrangement. I found with my colleagues that about 6% of mothers and about 26% of fathers report periods of estrangement. That's ever estranged over a 10-year period. And then YouGov has some stats that show similar statistics, right? We see that this is happening. I would say, between.
1: But we have no baseline, right? I mean,
0: We have no baseline. Yes, right, you got it. So that's part of the issue. We do not have a comparison to compare. This is like the current moment, and I'm actually working on some data with Mika Betomir to try to look at past cohorts. We have data on them about their level of contact with adult children. So these are parents across the greatest generation, the baby boomer cohorts, which there are three of them, and moving forward in time to try to see if estrangement has increased.
1: Okay,
0: And that is
1: Professor Rezik, I'm so sorry to interrupt you there, but the music tells me I got to just take us to this quick break. But we'll pick up with this thought about whether there is more estrangement now, less, or how can we even possibly know? And then also want to talk with you about sort of what the kind of public conversations, both in the media and social media, what impact they have on people experiencing family estrangement. So we'll be back. This is On Point.
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1: You're back with On Point. I'm Meghna Chakrabarty, and Rin Rizik joins us today. She's author of Families We Lose, A New Explanation for Family Estrangement. And Professor Rizik, before the break, you were talking about sort of the loose data that we've had historically about how much family estrangement is actually going on. And you had mentioned Carl Pillemer and a survey that he did. I've found that page once again in your book. And upon reacquainting myself with this survey, now all of a sudden I have a bunch of questions about it.
0: I'll do my best.
1: Because he surveyed, 1,300 Americans over the age of 18. And the question that he asked is very interesting to me. He asks, do you have any family members, i.e. parents, grandparents, siblings, children, uncles, aunts, cousins, or other relatives? So any family members, quite a few branches away on the family tree.
0: That's right.
1: From whom you are currently estranged, meaning you have no contact. And so you quoted this number earlier that he found from this question that 27% of people surveyed said yes, they were estranged from a relative, which is actually, I think, quite a shocking

0: number, right? Because that's more than one in four. But then when you look at, okay, the closer you get in the family tree, only 10% said they were estranged from a parent or child, 8% from a sibling.
1: That's right.
0: So what does that tell you?
1: Yeah. So, okay. So there's a few things. One, his is like a identity, right? Mm-hmm. I'm estranged. And I think that's a really important distinction between some of my survey work, which is contact. So that's a different measure. But his work is actually replicated by a YouGov survey that finds something very similar. About 26% of people report estrangement from a family member. But, you know, in the United States, I'm so sorry.
0: Yeah, I just have to ask, because we quote YouGov quite a bit on this show. Yeah. And every time we do this, I'm kind of like, ugh, should we?
1: That's okay. No, they use, actually, I've looked at some of, now it's not peer reviewed. So that's part of the issue that I have. I don't typically use that data. But they do, you know, they use ACS, which is a survey that's validated by the government. You know, they do statistical techniques that I think are pretty valid. But again, they're not going through peer review. So that's important. So it's just one more data point of many.
0: Okay.
1: That I think we're kind of building, what is the prevalence rate and how often is this happening? Because I think for my data that I use, so this is a data set that's been long going. It started in 1979 and it's followed people across their entire life course. They're about, I don't know, 60 now. And so they, in this data set, they follow these people. And when they have adult children that reach the age of 18, they start asking the children about their relationship with their parent. And so we're tracking them across a 10-year period from the time the child is about 18 until probably about 30. And then we're able to see who is going no contact, how long is that no contact, and do they go back in contact. And so I feel really good about that data set to kind of track estrangement prevalence. But we need more data. So we need more people who are looking at estrangement. And again, as we mentioned before the break, we really need historical data.
0: Yeah.
1: So we need to look at people who, again, are in the greatest generation, look at their relationships with their adult children at the time that they, you know, at the appropriate time that we would look at them, to compare across cohorts. And that's really what the next stage of research needs to
0: do. So that data set has yet to be gathered, point taken. But I'm wondering if we have existing means of comparing these American numbers to other countries, whether they be, you know, white Western or, you know, obviously non-Western from very different cultures and traditions. And the reason why I ask that is something that you had mentioned earlier, that right now in the public discourse over family estrangement, there are a lot of people who are saying they believe estrangement is increasing in prevalence because of a particular American illness of rampant individualism, right? Of putting the individual over family. And I'm just wondering, how can we come to that conclusion? Do we know if family estrangement is on a similar level in other countries? I mean, I feel like some assertions are being made without context.
1: Without doubt. Now, I want to say two things. First, we have the only data that I feel strongly is well replicated is the German data set that finds very similar prevalence rates to what we find in our U.S. study. So about 20% of dads and about 9% of moms experience a period of estrangement. But what I want to say is that often when we hear the sort of blame game around the individualistic society as it relates to people's personal decisions in the family realm, I often think that that is a really interesting mirror into what's happening in society more broadly, because we hear this kind of what I might call a family panic over and over and over again if we look at history. So we look back at the divorce, what we might call the divorce epidemic, right? We look back at the people not having children epidemic. These are things that we see used in our kind of lexicon to kind of bring attention to what is considered a social problem. And I would say that there really isn't strong evidence that this is a growing social problem. And let me just say why I think that might not be the case. Now, it could be, and I want to find data that shows it is. But right now, we don't have data that shows it is. And the data that I see being used is therapists saying they're seeing more estrangement in their practice. Well, you know, therapy has increased drastically in the United States over the last 10 years. So that makes sense to me. Like, people are maybe more likely to go to therapy for this issue. The social media landscape, we know, is an echo chamber. So certain people are very visible in social media talking about family estrangement. It could also be that family estrangement means something different today than it did even 50 years ago. So I talk about this in the book. People have far fewer children. So let's say my grandmother had 9 siblings. If one of them moved away, and really didn't talk to the rest of the family. We might count them as estranged, but the salience of that estrangement might be quite different than if you only have two kids and one of them moves away and doesn't talk to you any longer. And so I think that when we're like looking at the broader view of family estrangement change, we have to really take into account these other factors. For example, Karen Fingerman has a great study that looks at how often young adults talk to their parents. They talk to them more than they have in any recent history. So today. So that means that there's an expectation that we're in constant contact with our family of origin. And so when someone leaves that family of origin or stops contact, it can feel extremely monumentous.
0: You know, I was thinking, you said your grandmother had nine siblings or nine children?
1: Yes, nine siblings.
0: Siblings. Okay. Yes. Actually, my father was one of nine also.
1: Yeah.
0: But I do take a little bit of an issue with you saying that maybe if you have more kids and one of them becomes estranged, it's less salient than if you have two kids.
1: Okay.
0: Because I don't know. Yeah. I think parents, a mother's love is usually, hopefully, pretty equal across their children. But
1: that's interesting. Yeah, well, I mean, I understand your point. Jill Suter has some great work that shows actually there is parental favoritism among children. But that's not really, I think maybe I can clarify it. Your question offers me an opportunity to clarify that. What I mean is the amount of time that you would spend with each child is diminished the more children you have. And so if you have two children, you would be spending a lot more time with those two children than if you have nine children. It's just sort of like a numbers game. It's not that it wouldn't matter to you. It maybe wouldn't have as strong an impact on your daily experience. Maybe I can put it in those terms.
0: No, that makes perfect sense, right? Like in that sense, salience and the sort of like hyper presence, right, of
1: yes,
0: a smaller
1: exactly.
0: number of people. No, point
1: That's
0: well
1: right.
0: taken. I should never try and get in an argument with a sociologist.
1: No, I love it, though. it really speaks to the need to clarify.
0: I wanted to ask you about social media for a second here, because I think it's not only an echo chamber. It's a mutating echo chamber, right? Because the algorithms are designed to put in front of us the things that produce greatest emotional response, greatest quote unquote engagement. So in that sense, I think it can actually really warp what we perceive to be as reality, and in turn something that may be completely unchanged, right, in terms of prevalence of family estrangement. But since it's much more in our feeds now, we are naturally given to thinking it's happening a lot more. And not only that, but I feel like on social media, you get the most extreme of stories. And plus, there's also this sort of like self-help subgenre of family estrangement, which is kind of strange to me. But your thoughts about that?
1: Well, I think you nailed it exactly. So I think when we're asking ourselves about the prevalence, that is the fundamental question. This social media and is not the place that we need to look for increasing prevalence or an even, you know, articulating an epidemic. Now, the question of whether social media matters in the estrangement conversation is a different one. And I think it absolutely does. One of the things it does is give language to things. So, I mean, again, I keep going back to that first caller that talked about her mom, like this sort of narcissism. I think she used that word. I heard that a lot. And I see that a lot on social media. This is a technical term that's been kind of co-opted by the public to help explain behavior. Now, when people use that term, I do not personally think that we can, you know, they're not giving a clinical assessment of a narcissist. But what they're doing is trying to explain behavior through technical or therapeutic discourses. So I think some of that can get spread through social media. And I do see that happening as a way to kind of start to talk about family estrangement. But I don't think we can use that as a good indicator of the prevalence.
0: Okay. Well, let's pursue this a little bit more, because, I mean, even just in the examples that we have brought to the show today, starting off with Barbara from your book, only a monster would see that her reasons for estranging from her family were anything other than utterly justified, right?
1: Yeah.
0: Cases of abuse of whatever kind, it makes perfect sense that a person does not want, especially when they have their own agency as an adult, to be part of that. Okay. But then there's also other examples. I mean, some of the listeners who shared their stories with us, like there was Ellen who said, well, her brother is estranged from her now because she was unable to help in the care of her parents when they were elderly. You know, I know you know of, there's many stories out there of people saying, well, I didn't feel supported by a sibling or a parent or whatnot. Or in the case of our first listener, whose mother felt like the adult child wasn't there enough for her. To me, this does force the question about what our expectations are of family in terms of support and nurturing for us, and whether or not our expectations have actually become unrealistically high.
1: Yeah. You raise a point that I think remains to be discussed in the public conversation, and I don't have the answer for that. I think what I can point to is the sort of what we might call the democratization of intimate relationships that really, as I mentioned before, began in the 1960s and 70s. And some of the things I hear from people who feel blindsided by estrangement are very similar to some of the conversations that people have in the context of divorce or disillusion, where they feel like, I thought this was going fine, and I found out this person was really unhappy with me and wanted a divorce. And I think that that shows some kind of disconnect. And I really hope my book is helpful in bridging that disconnect. I don't want people to be disconnected. Ultimately, there's something going on in the family that needs help and assistance. There's something that is not quite working, and we can actually kind of prevent estrangement by taking a deeper look at what is that disconnect and how can we get on the same page.
0: Yeah. Okay, hold that thought, because that's kind of where I want to wrap up the show. But okay. We have two more listeners who've been brave enough to share their stories with us. This is Sarah, and here's what she had to say.
2: I have estrangements that have gone on for years because of the dysfunction in my family. But that said, I feel like I did it as a form of protection so I could create my own healthy, safe life, and which has been a success for me.
0: And this last one is Mackie Buck, who's in Cambridge, Massachusetts. And she says her estrangement from her family, it was a saving grace for her. And it's something she needs until she won't need it anymore.
3: It was necessary at the beginning. I needed estrangement to fully register how many of my siblings somehow thought I was in the wrong for talking about how my brother molested my son. I needed it to support my son. I needed it to keep from drinking too much. I needed it to quiet the searing pain that lived in my body. I needed it to keep my sanity. And now a decade or so has passed. Bit by bit, I have been able to open the door to some siblings who have come knocking. I will need estrangement for as long as I need it.
0: So, Professor Rizik, this is where I wanted to end, because I think that one of the big takeaways from your book is that family estrangement isn't just something that happens out of the blue and is also a permanent state of being, right? I mean, you talk about it as kind of a last resort when other methods to repair whatever's broken within the family have failed. And then also going back to Barbara's example, it's not always permanent. It's temporary. So in that sense, how is it that you think we should change our understanding of what estrangement actually is?
1: Yeah, that's right. So I think about this in terms of, you know, a tree can only be uprooted if its roots are weak, right? Like, and so with the exception of, you know, gale force winds, typically we see healthy trees survive, right? And so when I'm thinking about family estrangement, it is the felled tree. But if we can support the roots of the tree to start earlier to kind of support family relationships and build the kind of relationships that people desire in adulthood, then that is the key. So when we're thinking about family estrangement, you know, I have, again, so much sympathy for people experiencing this. And that is kind of, I think that we have great work that can be done to help people who are coping with family estrangement, especially if they feel that they are in control of it. But ultimately, we need to start a lot earlier in family life to kind of diagnose the problems that are causing family estrangement. And we know a lot of what those are. When people become adults, again, they are kind of, you know, feeling agentic to be able to form their own families and create families in the way that they choose. And that was a lot of the stories that I heard. There was a lot of loss. People missed their parents or their siblings, but that they felt like your last caller, Maggie, like they really needed to protect themselves in order to live the life that they desired.
0: We have 1 minute left, Professor, and I've heard repeatedly, both in the stories from our listeners and in your book, that it's not that people are giving up on the idea of family at all, not at all.
1: That's right.
0: It's that you know, the family that they were born into may not have worked for them, but they're trying to create the family that they've always desired in their own new, you know, new biological family, say with their own kids. Yeah. But we all make our mistakes, though, don't we?
1: We do. And I think that it's so important. Like, I love Maggie's kind of approach. Like, I needed this right now. This is what I need in this moment. It might change. And I think that's a really gracious way of thinking about this. You know, people grow, people change. And that is, I think, part of the human condition. We make mistakes and we can learn from them. Mm-hmm. And so I think if we can better understand each other, take some of the heat off of this conversation, I think, and some of maybe the anger, perhaps justified, we can find a path forward that supports more people forming the families that they deserve.
0: Well, Rin Rizik is a professor of sociology at The Ohio State University, and her book is Families We Lose, A New Explanation for Family Estrangement. Professor Rizik, thank you so much for joining us.
1: My pleasure.
0: I'm Meghna Chakrabarty. This is On Point.
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0: This afternoon at 3 o'clock, it's All Things Considered. We'll check in on all the latest news of the day, including what's been happening today in Wisconsin. 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
1: I'm Gregory Berg, and I'm excited about Thursday's morning show here on WGTD. We will have a couple of different interviews, including one with Molly Fuller, one of the music theater vocal instructors at Carthage College and an accomplished performer in her own right. She is directing Carthage's production of something called Elegies, a song cycle by the brilliant songwriter William Finn, exploring themes of life and death. Thursday's morning show begins just after 8.
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3: President Trump rolls out the red carpet for Xi Jinping. In their Washington summit, the optics alone might be a win for China's leader.
4: It will show that China has more than arrived as an equal to America on the global stage.
3: I'm Marco Werman. Also, the mental health cost of war. In Ukraine, it has been steep.
5: There's just so much ongoing loss and uncertainty of what the future holds.
3: And in Scotland, building data centers on farmland is getting a frosty response.
6: It's a lovely big agricultural field. It'd be sad to think of it getting put under concrete.
3: Plus this. Bringing age-old Turkish folk songs into 2026, all ahead today on The World.
7: Live from NPR News, I'm Lakshmi Singh. A federal court hearing takes place later this hour over a lawsuit that CNN, MS Now, and Politico filed against the Trump administration after the president banned them, citing their unfavorable coverage of him. The Department of Justice now says these news outlets pose a security risk. Ukrainian President Volodymyr Zelensky has just addressed the UN General Assembly for the fourth time since his country was invaded by Russia in 2022. He calls Vladimir Putin's war ridiculous.
8: I read President Trump's post on Truth Social. The president wrote that Russia has lost control of its diesel oil industry due to its war with Ukraine.
7: President Trump has blamed Ukraine's attacks on Russia's refineries for the surge in diesel prices in the U.S. A new poll finds voters continue to have a sour view of the president and Republicans in general. As NPR's Stephen Fowler reports, those surveyed say they'd back Democrats for Congress by a 12-point margin.
9: The latest NPR PBS News Marist poll shows deep dissatisfaction with President Trump and the Republican Party. Republicans have also lost their advantage on several key issues in the eyes of voters, like gas prices, the economy, foreign policy, even immigration. The poll also suggests Democrats have a notable edge in voter enthusiasm and support from independents as a building wave of backlash to the party in power comes into focus. These voters say they're more likely to pick a Democratic congressional candidate, 53-41%. That swing from Trump's narrow popular vote victory in 2024 shows why reliably red states like Ohio, Texas, and Iowa now have competitive House and Senate races. Stephen Fowler, NPR News.
7: Chinese leader Xi Jinping is en route to the U.S. President Trump will personally greet him at Joint Base Andrews later today. NPR's Emily Fang reports a pageantry the White House is planning for the Chinese president.
10: The U.S. military will conduct a flyover at the White House shortly before Trump meets the Chinese leader on the tarmac tonight, showing just how important Trump sees this visit. On Thursday, the Marine Band will welcome the Chinese leader with the anthems of both countries and a state visit reception with hundreds of U.S. military personnel and a gun salute, as well as another flyover with fighter planes. In addition to the pomp, the two leaders are expected to talk about trade, the war in Iran, and artificial intelligence. Activists also want Trump to raise the issue of detained Americans and dissidents in China. And then Trump and Xi will gather for a state dinner, pared back in part due to Trump's East Wing construction project. Emily Fang, NPR News, The White House.
7: Forecasters are tracking a Pacific cyclone described as one of the strongest in decades. Hurricane Polo is expected to skirt Mexico's southwestern coast. Meanwhile, another storm, Odalis, had strengthened from a tropical storm to a hurricane. However, that was far from land. From Washington, it's NPR News.
0: It's 2:04. This is news from Wisconsin Public Radio. Good afternoon. I'm Brady Carlson. Cooler temperatures and changing leaves tend to bring Wisconsinites outside in the fall, but autumn also means a surge in tick activity and the risk of Lyme disease. Alexandra Linz leads Marshfield Clinic Research Institute's Tick Inventory Citizen Science Project. They ask people to mail in ticks they find to track the types and what diseases they carry. Deer tick submissions not only peaked in May, but saw a second wave of activity in October over the last 2 years. Lynn says that follows the tick's life cycle. The study found a higher prevalence of Lyme-causing bacteria in samples from the fall, though Lynn's cautioned more data is needed. State data show emergency room visits associated with tick bites also tend to see a small spike each year in October. Officials in Racine are looking to turn a former school site into a new housing development. Geezy Elementary School opened in Racine in 1965. It was demolished in 2022. Now the city is looking to build 34 homes on the lot. Officials also want to offer $50,000 down payments to city and school district employees to live there. That assistance would come from a tax incremental district. A city spokesperson says the school district still needs to vote on transferring the land to the city. Clear to partly cloudy weather continues in Wisconsin this afternoon, with temperatures mostly in the mid-60s, overnight lows 40 to 45 degrees. Tomorrow, partly cloudy with a chance of light rain in the far northwest. Thursday's highs in the mid to upper 60s. For Friday, partly cloudy again, with highs near 70 degrees across the state. 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
12: This is The World. I'm Marco Werman. It's good to be with you. Chinese leader Xi Jinping lands in Washington today for his first state visit since 2015. A tarmac welcome and a state dinner will be the niceties, but there's a lot on the agenda for a summit loaded with tension. Simon Rabinovich is the Beijing bureau chief for The Economist magazine. We caught up with him today in China's capital.
13: The reality is that China is not minded to come to a big agreement with America, and as far as the Trump administration is concerned, it's not so focused on slowing the development of AI. As you know, there's differences between the White House and the companies that have talked about the risks involved in it. So I think we might see an agreement to form a deeper AI dialogue, potentially to have a hotline, for example, if there's security incidents involving AI. But beyond that, I don't think we'll be getting much in the way of substance in terms of a real agreement on AI development.
12: Talk more about that AI hotline that you mentioned. Would that be kind of a kill switch? And has a red phone worked before between the two countries?
13: China and America have had military hotlines over the years to talk about, you know, possible incidents, areas of overlap, especially in China's near abroad, where America often patrols as well. On AI, the idea would not be to have anything like a kill switch, but would simply to be having a notification. Remember, the two countries see themselves as being in something of an AI arms race. America has talked about the importance of winning the AI race against China, and China, for its part, is trying to catch up to America, knowing that American companies right now are, depending on how you measure it, anywhere from 3 to 12 months ahead of China at the frontier of AI development. And China is also very concerned that America is trying to slow its AI development, denying it, you know, access to some of the most advanced chips that are needed for the compute to power AI.
12: One thing that is really striking about the difference in how China and the U.S. are building the infrastructure to support their AI ambitions, it seems China is powering those centers with wind and solar energy. Trump has obviously made clear his disdain for those sources of energy. I know you're not a tech specialist, Simon, but what do you make of this difference?
13: China has an incredible ability to deliver large infrastructure projects at scale. And so they have built up a massive, massive energy supply system. It's not just renewables. I mean, let's remember that more than 50% of China's energy right now is derived from coal, from the dirtiest fossil fuel around. It still is, yes. Now, that's down. It used to be 70%. It's come down, I think, more quickly than you know, many people even optimistically projected. So China has made real headway in reducing its reliance on coal, but still coal is more than 50% of the energy mix. America, for the time being, is still at the frontier of AI development. America has more computing power because it has more of a grip on the world's most advanced semiconductors. What China has is it has energy, abundance. And so even with slightly less efficient AI models and slightly slower semiconductors powering it all, it's able to just draw on a lot more energy. And so this will be kind of one of the big facets of competition between the two countries. You know, will America be able to scale up its energy supplies, and will China be able to scale up its chip capacity? That's kind of just one area where the competition is playing out.
14: So, Simon, let's turn our eyes to Taiwan. Xi is expected to press Trump to halt Taiwan arms sales, but Washington is bound by law to provide democratically governed Taiwan with the means to defend itself. What's at stake in that discussion?
13: It seems that Donald Trump is backing away a little bit from America's commitments to Taiwan. You know, a big weapon sale had been approved at the end of last year. That has now been slow walked. And, you know, this year there was already a big summit in Beijing in May. We now have the big meeting coming up in Washington, D.C. There's going to be two more meetings possibly before the end of the year at the G20 and the APEC summit. And what China does before all of these meetings is it re-ups the pressure, and it says to the White House, if you want to go ahead with this meeting, you had better not sell weapons to Taiwan. So in the short term, it's been delaying those arms sales. And it would like to see, its kind of most fervent wish is for America to change its official wording on Taiwanese independence, to move away from what basically is the wording now, which is that America does not support Taiwanese independence, to an outright America opposes Taiwanese independence, and therefore that it will halt or significantly reduce arms sales. That is what they are pushing for, and certainly the belief from Xi Jinping and his advisors is that they may have a unique opportunity with Donald Trump to get a lot more of a breakthrough on this than they have been able to with previous American leaders.
14: Right. And in that breakthrough, I mean, nobody said, or at least I haven't heard anybody say quid pro quo, but in return for the U.S. backing off on Taiwan support, if it did, China apparently is offering to help to put pressure on Iran over the war in the Middle East. What could that plan actually do?
13: I would tamp down expectations on a quid pro quo because, first of all, as far as the Chinese are concerned, Taiwan is not a quid pro quo issue. This is something that they want to change, and they want to have it changed on a permanent basis. But indeed, as you say, they are trying to dangle some carrots in front of the Trump administration about things that they could do to Trump's liking. And certainly in the Middle East, China does have a fair bit of leverage, considerable leverage with Iran.
14: If they were able to step up, I mean, would that automatically get more oil flowing through the Strait of Hormuz and get prices down? Trump wants a deal with Iran by the midterms. And as we know, it's always about the price of oil.
13: If China were to step up, I think it would have a big impact on Iran. You know, Iran has been disappointed that they've not received more support from China. They believed they had a partnership with China and that China would have been even more in their corner than it has been. China has cross-cutting interests in the region. It has even bigger economic ties with the UAE, with Saudi Arabia, which of course are on the other side of the conflict from Iran. So China is sort of trying to be friends to all sides, but were it to put pressure on Iran and to cut off purchases from Iran, that would have an impact. Whether it would bring hostilities to a, you know, an immediate halt and the Strait of Hormuz to an immediate open, we don't know. But certainly it would probably move it closer to that.
14: I'm speaking with Simon Rabinovich, the Beijing bureau chief for The Economist magazine, in advance of President Xi Jinping and Donald Trump's meeting tomorrow. So global trade is also going to loom large over these talks between Xi and Trump. China's economy at the moment is kind of subdued. Are the two leaders likely to extend their trade truce that they struck last year?
13: They are likely to extend it. It may not happen this week. The trade truce expires on November the 10th. So they still have a month or so to kind of sign on the dotted line. So just to remind listeners, what that means is that America will not, you know, impose new tariffs on China, and China, for its part, will ensure that rare earths continue to flow to American industry. That's kind of the two countervailing points of leverage that the two countries have over each other. Having stability on the trade front with America is very helpful for China. For America, getting rare earths from China is also absolutely essential. When China was halting the flow of those critical minerals, you know, it threatened to bring American industry to a halt. These are essential inputs for the production of vehicles, of magnets, of jet fighters. So China has a serious point of leverage, a chokehold over the American economy there. So I think we will see that truce extended.
14: Simon, who needs this summit to be a success, to emerge with some wins to show off, Donald Trump or Xi Jinping?
13: Both of them want it to be successful, but for slightly different reasons. I don't think we're going to see really, really big concrete deliverables. Although, you know, Trump likes to think of himself as a great deal maker, there might be some big purchase agreements announced, China buying more Boeing planes or more soybeans. The fact of the matter is, there's not going to be big bilateral investment deals being announced. But the political side of it does matter. You know, for Donald Trump, his presidency is looking increasingly embattled. His global policy is in tatters. You know, his war in Iran has been absolutely disastrous. He's failed to get other countries to really bow to his will. So having, you know, Xi Jinping coming and having this big state visit is meant to sort of project Donald Trump as being a world leader, somebody who's firmly in command, in charge, and maybe this will you know, give him some sense of tailwinds heading into the midterm elections for the Republicans. As far as Xi Jinping is concerned, he's not subject to the same democratic pressures. Nevertheless, China has long recognized that its most important bilateral relationship is with America. For China to be recognized effectively as a peer to America, being given the kind of lavish welcome that he will be treated to when he arrives in Washington, is a real feather in his cap. Domestically, it will show the Chinese people, it will show Chinese officials that Xi Jinping has more than arrived as a world leader, that China has more than arrived as an equal to America on the global stage. And so this is something that really redounds to his prestige domestically. It only enhances his political power and standing.
14: Donald Trump got a pretty warm welcome when he arrived in Beijing earlier this year. This trip, the White House is pulling out all the stops, tarmac greetings and a state dinner. Are they trying to one-up each other? How do you see this kind of diplomatic protocol unfolding?
13: Yeah, it's interesting because there's been this real focus from both sides, actually, on the idea that they want the treatment to be perfectly reciprocal. So President Trump was given, you know, quite a lavish welcome in Beijing with a big state dinner. He was invited into the central leadership compound of Zhongnanhai in Beijing, which is a treatment accorded to very few world leaders, although Xi Jinping did make a point of telling President Trump that, in fact, Vladimir Putin had been invited there as well. But, you know, President Trump really did have the red carpet rolled out from him in Beijing. And so the Chinese side demanded that America would do exactly likewise for Xi Jinping on his arrival in Washington, and the Americans are delivering that. What is interesting, and where some people have started to criticize it in America, is that it looks like Donald Trump is pulling out even more stops. So, kind of case in point, he will be on the tarmac to greet Xi Jinping when his plane arrives. That was something that Xi Jinping did not do for Donald Trump. There will also be a meeting of the first ladies. Xi Jinping's wife, Peng Liyuan, will be meeting Melania Trump. For some Americans who are very critical of China for economic and for political reasons, concerns about human rights, there's this question about why is Donald Trump going above and beyond the call of reciprocity. It's almost like going down on bended knee to Xi Jinping. It's excessive. It's almost too much.
14: As to this three-day meeting between Xi and Trump, what is the thing you will be paying most attention to?
13: You know, one, what do we get on the trade front? Will there be an extension of the truce? Number two, what will they agree to on AI? What does the dialogue look like? I think expectations are relatively limited. Will there be something more substantive on AI? And then finally, you know, what, if anything, does Donald Trump give up on Taiwan? This is the big thing that China is pushing for. They think that they have an opportunity with Trump in the White House to get America to possibly change its language, to agree to halt arms sales for a longer period. Will China be able to get something from Trump on Taiwan? So those are the three things to focus on.
14: Yeah, we'll be watching too. Simon Rabinovich is the Beijing bureau chief for The Economist magazine. We caught up with him today in the Chinese capital. Simon, thank you very much.
13: My pleasure.

0: Still to come, this year's Atlantic hurricane season has been a bust. The Pacific isn't so lucky. We explain why. You're listening to The World.
1: 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Stay with us at 3 o'clock for All Things Considered. We'll have all the latest national, international, and Wisconsin news of the day. That's All Things Considered, which starts at 3 o'clock.
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3: 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It's held the second Wednesday of the month from 10:30 to 11:30 at the Northside Library.
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0: This is The World. I'm Marco Werman. Hurricane season in the Atlantic stretches from June 1st through the end of November. We're already two-thirds of the way through the season, and you've probably noticed that there hasn't been a single hurricane, something that hasn't happened in 100 years. In the Pacific Ocean, it's a different story. Folks along Mexico's southwestern coast are cautiously watching Hurricane Polo. This Atlantic-Pacific imbalance is no coincidence. The climate event known as El Niño tends to suppress Atlantic hurricanes while creating more favorable conditions for storms in the Pacific. As new research shows, El Niño can also put hundreds of thousands of lives at risk. This year's forecasted Super El Niño could cause over 450,000 heat-related deaths worldwide by February of next year. That's according to a report published this month by University of Chicago's Climate Impact Lab. Chris Callahan has read the report. He's a climate scientist at Indiana University in Bloomington. He started by explaining what makes this a Super El Niño.
5: This El Niño event is forecast to simply be very large in magnitude, meaning that there is a lot of heat building up in the tropical Pacific Ocean, much more than even a standard El Niño event. And so it's going to be releasing a lot of that energy into the atmosphere and affecting the weather around the world for the next 8 to 10 months.
0: And this report from the University of Chicago, it projects over 450,000 heat deaths, as I said, caused by the unusually high temperatures this El Niño could bring. Help us understand how researchers arrived at that number.
5: So there's two basic components of that kind of calculation. The first is that the team that did this calculation had previously developed a statistical estimate of the relationship between heat and mortality. So when temperatures go up in various locations around the world, we observe that mortality rates tend to rise, which signals heat-related deaths. And so that understanding has already existed. We have those tools already to describe that relationship. And then they took that relationship and combined it with our forecasts of what temperatures over the next few months are going to look like because of the El Niño. And so they were able to then calculate, because of the heat that we'll experience because of this event, that will then lead to a rise in mortality rates around the world.
0: I wonder how this number of projected deaths with this super El Niño, as it's been described, how it compares to previous El Niños. Like, was there a projected number of fatalities in the past, and were the estimates correct, more or less?
5: It's a good question, and I'm actually not aware of any research addressing this. This is partly because during previous events, like in 1997, 98, or even back to 82, 83, we didn't have the same understanding of the relationship between temperature and mortality that we do today. So this is the kind of estimate that is only now being enabled by the kind of advanced science on climate change impacts that we are able to do in the year 2026.
0: So if they had not been extensively studied in the past, do you see this research as establishing maybe a baseline for future fatalities from heat? I mean, what will it represent?
5: It's hard to say. I mean, we know that climate change is going to increase heat-related mortality. The original use of this kind of research over the last several years has been to estimate the health costs of rising temperatures from climate change. But we are now then also combining it with our forecasts of El Niño. And so it is giving us the ability to understand how high temperatures affect mortality on a year-to-year basis for many different causes. But how those numbers all stack up against each other is something that we're still trying to figure out.
0: Well, we do have a sense of where El Nino is projected to hit the hardest, though, right? So what regions are going to see this intense heat and potential storms related to El Nino most significantly?
5: Certainly. We consistently see the impacts of El Nino happening most in tropical regions. So this means South and Southeast Asia, parts of South America, parts of Central Africa, and so on. This is mostly because El Nino is primarily a tropical phenomenon. It's defined by these very warm sea surface temperatures in the tropical Pacific Ocean. And so most of its impacts tend to affect people living in these tropical or subtropical regions. That's where this new analysis forecasts the majority of deaths. And it's where we should expect to see the majority of the floods, the droughts, the fires, and so on.
0: I want to just read something that's noted in the report. Quote, "This year's El Nino is also a postcard from our future, bringing temperatures climate change is projected to deliver 20 years in the future." So, Chris, can you elaborate a bit more on that way of understanding this El Nino?
5: Yeah, absolutely. The temperature that is likely to be experienced globally next year is likely to be a degree and a half or more greater than pre-industrial conditions, which is similar to the sort of long-term trend in global warming that we might expect later in the century, like near 2050. And so it's possible that these high temperature conditions, these heat conditions, are an example or a window into what the long-term trend of global warming might bring us. I do want to caution a little bit about this interpretation, though, because in general, the pattern of the impacts that El Nino brings is not exactly analogous to the pattern that climate change brings. So El Nino tends to redistribute rainfall, for example, around the world in fairly complicated ways, in ways that don't look exactly like the pattern of rainfall that climate change is going to bring. And so there are some ways in which this event is going to give us a window into a warmer world, and some ways in which it might be a little bit different from what we expect from climate change.
0: So after the 6 to 8 months of this super El Nino, do things then go back to normal? Like next summer, will we see hurricanes on the East Coast again?
5: In general, we should expect, yes, that by the time this El Nino decays later into next spring and into next summer, it is likely that next summer and fall will be more of a sort of neutral pattern. So we'll come out of the El Nino back into neutral conditions, and you should expect to see Atlantic hurricanes be more consistent with a sort of neutral or average year.
0: That was Chris Callahan. He's a climate scientist at Indiana University. He's researched the impacts of El Nino. We learned this week that Scottish DJ Calvin Harris has scored a new Guinness World Record with the largest attendance ever for a single-act DJ set. 1.6 million people. Yep, you heard that right. 1.6 million last February, just before Carnival in Sao Paulo, Brazil. You're hearing the massive crowd that Guinness nodded to for Harris's record as he climbed onto a float in the center of the city. When you think about over 1.5 million people crowded together, sweating, it was Brazil summer after all, and dancing, it is pretty mind-blowing. The party atmosphere aside, though, how amazing is it? Not to rain on Harris's parade, but let's drill down for some analysis. First, by Harris's own admission, this could only have happened in Brazil. Why? Well, start with Sao Paulo's greater metropolitan population, about 23 million. Harris, on Instagram alone, has over 11.5 million followers. So with that kind of online reach, one can easily imagine that when a DJ like Harris comes to the world's sixth largest metro area, in the middle of that Venn diagram are conceivably 1.6 million people. Secondly, Harris was a man on the move, spinning his DJ set on a float, rolling down one of Sao Paulo's main avenues, so that greatly expanded his potential audience. It may be a numbers game, but still, it's a game Calvin Harris has been crushing around the world since his first number one hit in 2008 with British rapper Dizzy Rascal. Dance with Me.

0: More global stories coming your way. Stick around. 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
1: Seth MacFarlane is best known for creating Family Guy and American Dad. He's also an accomplished singer. He's released an album of Sinatra tunes, and now...
2: You can't live with them. You can't live without them.
1: I spoke with MacFarlane about his new album of Muppets songs. 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

0: This is The World. I'm Marco Werman. Russia continues to hammer Kyiv with drones, hitting the city this afternoon, killing two people and wounding more than 40. This came shortly before Ukrainian President Volodymyr Zelensky addressed the UN General Assembly, part of his diplomatic effort to shore up support for his country's grueling four-and-a-half-year fight against the Russian invasion. In his UN speech, Zelensky said Russia is firing on his country every hour of every day. He urged the world's leaders to keep choking Russia's revenues.
1: When someone in the world weakens sanctions against Russian oligarchs, it may make life more comfortable for rich Russians, but it also gives the war more time for Putin to send poor people into the kill zone. So Russia's revenues must remain a target.
0: Zelensky said that until that happens, Russia's president will never stop.
1: Putin is always looking for someone who can help him kill more people for every kilometer of land, take more territory, attack another country, instead of simply stopping and running his own country.
0: Zelensky says the first step in stopping the war is a ceasefire. Kremlin spokesman Dmitry Peskov said today there are no concrete plans for high-level talks, but he insisted that Moscow remains open to peace talks. We should remember that for many Ukrainians, the fighting began well before Russia's full-scale invasion in 2022. It was back in 2014 that Russia first annexed Crimea, and since then, the cumulative toll on Ukrainians' mental health has been enormous. Natalie Robolov-Timchenko is a counselor who has lived in Ukraine. She founded the nonprofit First Aid of the Soul, an international network of mental health experts who support counselors in Ukraine.
2: Right now, we have a network of around 1,000 volunteers from 88 different countries internationally.
0: Wow.
2: And we have been able to reach, with our online services alone, across 50 different cities in Ukraine. And our network there, we've been able to serve over 25,000 Ukrainians with our trainings and support groups and clinical supervision groups that still happen every single week that are run by volunteers.
0: Can you talk a bit about the kinds of mental troubles and trauma First Aid of the Soul counselors are seeing in their Ukrainian counterparts today?
2: The short answer is exhaustion and burnout. The full-scale war is already in year five, and I will say the conversations we had initially with our colleagues were about really giving them tools and resources as much as possible, and most of them were also volunteering. Now it's to a point where they're also trying to survive and take care of themselves, take care of their families. Much of what they're helping others cope through, they're also experiencing. Displacement, loss of loved ones, family members who are serving in different areas of Ukraine. There's just so much ongoing loss and uncertainty of what the future holds. It's become about here and now. Okay, today I'm waking up and we had a very rough night, you know, with sirens. I didn't sleep, and yet I have to pay bills and take care of my kids and survive. And so I'll say that the level of exhaustion has shifted tremendously. That's where I think our international colleagues can really provide that sense of support. Because, yes, they're not in country and going through everything that our colleagues are, but they're able to be that sounding board. They're able to normalize that their experiences on the ground in Ukraine are not normal. And there's still this immense gratitude for any international support coming in. But it's also our Ukrainian colleagues sharing their experiences back and feeling validated.
0: I'd really like to get into what this looks like on the ground. And a very recent effort of yours in Ukraine was in the village of Yahidne. It was occupied by Russians in 2022, the entire population of some 360 people forced into a basement for a month or so. Can you remind us what happened there and how you and your nonprofit were able to help?
2: Yeah, so this was in the initial stages since the full-scale invasion. Russian troops came into the village of Yahidne and, as you said, they forced this whole village to be in the basement for over a month. There was immense loss in that space, very little food, very little oxygen. There were many people who were killed, and this village received a lot of support initially after they were unoccupied, but it faded quickly. Right now, they're turning the site where the families were held in the basement, they're turning it into a museum, which is really important, especially as we're trying to document war crimes. But there's a lack of investment because that area is still under attack.
0: Yeah, I mean, that was an especially traumatic situation. People died in that basement. Their bodies were not buried for some time. And when they were buried, Russians fired on their funeral. Now, yeah. Your own expertise is in what's called expressive arts therapy. Explain that, and how did that come into your work in Yahidne?
2: So our work in Yahidne, it's really to provide a space that can be less, quote-unquote, like therapy in the typical sense of talk therapy. Essentially, what I was trained in is to use the arts to work with trauma. I've worked a lot with immigrants and refugees from all over the world, both in the States and also in Ukraine. So a lot of our clinicians in Ukraine, the teams that we work with, are also trained in some of that as well, offering a language that most people can relate to without going into the verbal communication right away. Because often, as one knows, like when you've experienced such traumatic events, you don't have the words to vocalize what you've experienced or what you're

0: superhero powers. We offered some different play-based games to engage in that way, but it was all based on strengths and what gives them a sense of coping. So it turned into a conversation about football and footballs on the masks and Ukrainian colors on the masks. But really, it was them expressing different aspects of what has helped them cope through, where they still get a sense of joy. It turned into talking about memes and pizza and food that they like. Again, I know this sounds simple, but it's a way for them to understand, like, no, they still can have that joy. They still can have that sense of humanness that has been taken, that sense of dignity, and also the connection with each other.
1: What was the clearest evidence you saw that this was an effective strategy for dealing with trauma?
0: I would say when someone realizes something about themselves that they haven't seen before and that others haven't seen before. So a really beautiful example is we had a young girl, a teenager. This was actually in Kharkiv area, so eastern Ukraine. Her mother had no idea that her daughter could write in such a beautiful way. And we had a very simple directive of filling in the blanks of a poem, an iambic poem. And that young girl wanted to read hers aloud for the group, in front of a lot of other families and her mother.
1: Wow.
0: And she opened up a whole new world of what she had been experiencing through that very simple poetry prompt. However, her mom was in tears. The whole group was in tears. She then started sharing other poems that she had written from previous times that she'd never shared before. And it was a sense of one validating her. She had lost her father. He was a defender and he was killed. And it was the first time that she was able to vocalize in a creative way what she was going through, but also have that witnessed by her mother and the whole group. And so it normalized that it's okay to grieve and also okay to talk about it.
1: Wow, what a powerful story.
0: Yeah.
1: I'm speaking with Natalie Roblo-Temchenko, a mental health professional who founded the organization First Aid of the Soul, connecting counselors around the world with counselors in Ukraine. I imagine, Natalie, that such efforts cost money. How is First Aid of the Soul funded?
0: We are mostly funded by private donors. Right now, it's been a challenge, especially with grants and getting project-based funds. They're amazing when you have them, but it's also short-lived because they're project-based. And so the hope would be to have these programs sustainable in the longer term, but that's also been a challenge just because of USAID being cut for one. That's closed up a lot of other funding opportunities that would have been available.
1: This week, Natalie, you'll be taking part in a roundtable discussion at Carnegie Hall in New York during the United Nations General Assembly Healing Arts Week. This is co-sponsored by the World Health Organization, the WHO. What is this all about, and what do you hope to convey there?
0: Yeah, so I was invited to a private reception called Healing Arts in Times of War. These are with some colleagues that have been starting to do work in Ukraine, really to understand like what's going on in other spaces, network, share about the needs in Ukraine. So our hope is really to bring in more expertise from around the world, but ultimately more research as well, because a lot of this work across Ukraine is not being documented the way it should be. So my hope is to provide awareness of the realities happening in Ukraine, but also an interest for more international support to document what's happening in real time.
1: On your organization's website, Natalie, it states that mental health is the unseen victim of war. So aside from the work you've undertaken with First Aid of the Soul, what kind of mental health support does Ukraine provide for its people?
0: There have been some major, I'll say, strides since 2022 as far as what kind of care is provided across Ukraine. It's moving very quickly, especially because the First Lady of Ukraine has made this part of her initiative. But ultimately, what that initiative has done, it's provided normalization that getting mental health support is okay. There is still a lot of stigma around getting any kind of psychological support, especially for veterans and active duty defenders.
1: Why is that? Do you know?
0: ultimately because during

0: in the Soviet Union, any kind of psychological testing or psychology as a whole, it was seen as a way to lock people up. If you didn't agree with what was happening, you could easily diagnose someone with a mental illness and give them a lot of medication and lock them up in a psychiatric hospital. And so it was really seen as, you know, if you admit to needing any kind of psychological help, it means you are not functional. It's like the last resort, right? And so right now that's changing, but there still isn't a proper system in place of like the ethics that go into providing care. And so the quality of care will vary across Ukraine depending on where you are, depending on what kind of access you have to care. And that care also varies on quality depending on the funding and the education. And so it's not the same kind of standards that one would have in the West, but it's moving fast and the need is only growing. And what I'll say is we definitely need a lot more support from the international community to make it move faster and from a systems level down to provide that quality assurance that, you know, there's a standard of care that we need to meet, because the need, again, will only be much higher, especially after victory.
1: Natalie Roblo-Timchenko, mental health counselor and founder of the nonprofit First Aid of the Soul, connecting social workers and counselors from around the world with their counterparts in Ukraine. Natalie, thank you very much for speaking with us.
0: Thank you for having me. It's a pleasure.
1: One aspect of AI that's been very controversial is the mammoth energy-intensive data centers that house the technology. In Scotland, some 24 data center projects have been proposed. Critics warn that if every one of them is built, the centers could more than double Scotland's electricity use. One such proposal on the outskirts of Edinburgh, where a potato field now lies, has struck a particular nerve. DW's Richard Baines reports on how Scots are pushing back.
2: I'm not far from the M8 motorway, just outside Edinburgh. Local community council chair Astrid Kvasnes is striding along the edge of a field where a so-called hyperscale AI data centre is planned.
3: We're on a massive field full of potatoes at the moment.
4: The developers here will prepare the site, then sell it off to a big tech firm. But Norwegian-born Astrid wants all developments such as this put on hold.
3: The Rathbone District Community Council do not want foreign investors coming here and effectively raping the land for profit.
4: This is one of 24 massive data centres planned in Scotland. Astrid's fellow campaigner is Sarah Finlay.
5: New York have now banned hyperscale data centres. And Seattle, the home of Amazon and Microsoft, have both said, we need to stop here. We need to put communities ahead of big tech.
6: So we've walked up the field a little way, and here is the splendid potato crop.
5: We keep talking about having a food crisis in the UK, and then we decide to build on, you know, Class 2 farmland, which we've only got 1.38% of in the whole of Scotland. It just seems crazy.
7: So we're just filling up the drying trays to get the barley dried.
4: Daniel Barry farms 260 acres at Rathaw Mains Farm, which neighbours the Edinburgh site.
7: We don't have a lot of good agricultural land in Scotland, and some of the land in this area is some of the best, so to put a data centre on it seems like a shame, really.
4: The Hermiston developers say the site has been identified following a detailed assessment of planning, environmental, transport, connectivity and energy considerations. Mark Wilson is the chief executive of the Orkla Tool Developers, ILI.
8: It's on industrial land, zoned for employment. You pretty much can't see it from the village. There's a lot of renewables in the area that we can tap into.
4: Scotland has no hyperscale data centres yet, but firms planning them like it here because the weather makes cooling the servers easier. But most of the planned sites have attracted protests. Here at Octatool in Fife, just across the River Forth from Edinburgh, a planned 600-megawatt site called Cato by the developers would be one of the biggest AI data centres in the world.
9: We're not just going to sit back and do nothing. We don't want it here, we don't want it for you. Put it somewhere where it's not going to affect people.
4: Campaigners at the charity Action to Protect Rural Scotland are leading the Scottish charge. They say if all the planned data centres went ahead, they'd use up more than 6,000 megawatts at their peak, 1.5 times the amount used by the whole country. The campaigners have already won a significant battle, with the Scottish Government now saying it's considering tightening up planning rules on AI data centres in the light of environmental and community concerns. The ruling Nationalist Party's National Council is also calling for a moratorium, and the campaign is gathering more momentum. Flower of Scotland is the country's unofficial national anthem, celebrating Scotland's victory over the English. It's a spirit that's constantly being evoked in this campaign. Richard Baines at Octatool in Fife.
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1: This is The World. I'm Marco Werman. In the 1970s, Turkey produced some of the globe's most compelling psychedelic music. This hit from legendary singer Salda Balcan pivots away from straight-ahead psych rock and instead marries Turkish folk rhythms, instruments, and chords to the ripping funk and disco of the decade. And now, Turkish psychedelic folk rock is back, with a big resurgence in Europe and in Kansas City, Missouri. Reporter Sylvia Maria Gross introduces us to a Kansas City musician using her Turkish roots to create a sound that is both ancient and modern.
15: Walk through a canyon of tall buildings in downtown Kansas City on a recent summer Thursday. Round the corner to a little pocket park, and a red-headed cellist is leading a band in a mashup of Turkish folk and funk. Her name is Ezgi Karakush. There's just a small audience, people who seem like fans, office workers with their laptops open, and other folks who hang out on this street corner. Everyone's swinging and singing along to the Turkish tunes Karakush teaches the crowd.
16: I want you to join me for this one part. I'm gonna say, Son verdim kalbimin işine. Du-du-du. If you can just say, du-du-du. Du-du-du. Like that. So, let's try it. So. Son verdim kalbimin işine.
15: Kansas City is about 6,000 miles from Karakush's hometown, the coastal city of Izmir in western Turkey. She came to the U.S. 17 years ago to study with a cello teacher in West Virginia, and then moved on to do her PhD at the conservatory at the University of Missouri, Kansas City. Serious stuff.

0: But over the years, she's added to her repertoire.
1: Just, you know, as a musician, I feel like there's no day that you feel like, oh, I got everything and I'm good to go. No, like every day I just like, what can I learn or like get better at it?
0: In Kansas City, Karakush has been learning from a whole lot of musicians, jazz, country, experimental. During an artist's residency in Mexico, she says she fell in love with rancheras.
1: It just really makes me think about, oh my goodness, like, you know, rancheras are also like sad lyrics and like the way they express themselves. It just kind of like made me, oh my God, this is kind of almost a Turkish way, you know? I took the guitar on part on cellos, which is the bass line, you know? And like, dum, bum, bum, bum, bum, bum, bum, bum. And learning that on cello, like, it was very challenging and beautiful.
0: And from there,
1: I wrote a Turkish ranchera.

0: Around the same time, Karakush came across contemporary composers writing new classical music based on old Turkish folk songs.
1: I remember, like, my grandparents singing them, or I remember hearing it on the radio, or, you know, like, they are very old Turkish folk tunes that people know.
0: She found some of these classical works on YouTube. They'd never been professionally recorded, so she reached out to the composers.
1: I was like, hi, I'm Ezgi. I want to play your pieces.
0: In this performance, Karakush sings the original folk songs first, and then dives into the new composition on the cello, accompanied by piano. The lyrics of these folk songs are sad and deep, Karakush says. On the surface, they're about unrequited love, arranged marriages, but they're also about how people grapple with old traditions in their current lives.
1: When I think about those melodies, they are kind of part of us in the history. I think they were trying to, you know, connect something bigger than anything.
0: Remember Karakush and her Turkish psychedelic folk? Well, she's not the only one interested in it. Just this year, a couple musicians in Kansas City approached Karakush about doing their own version of this. They all teamed up with members from a local soul band, and they played disco versions of the Turkish folk songbook, plus some of Karakush's original compositions.
1: I think about, like, oh, dancey moves, but sad lyrics. You know, and people were dancing through it. That's what I'm trying to create there.
0: She doesn't believe in translating those sad lyrics for an American audience. She wants them to just feel the vibe. Her first single for the Ezgi Band project is called Kadın, or Woman. Okay, I'm translating.
1: I wrote that specifically for women. Actually, you know, it's not a love song, it's being a woman, how hard, how difficult it is. And I wanted to release this single in International Women's Day. But honestly, I just wanted to create, like, new stuff, you know. I feel lucky that actually I could do it, you know. I feel like I'm very proud of it, honestly, like, I never thought I could.
0: Karakush is planning a whole album of original tunes. Ezgi Band's second single dropped this week, Yine Bana Gal, or Come to Me. And people are coming. For the world, I'm Sylvia Maria Gross, Kansas City, Missouri.
2: 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You can find us there at The World News GBH. I'm Marco Werman. We'll see you right back here tomorrow.
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4: Jensen has been remarkably good at getting what he wants out of the president.
5: The CEO of NVIDIA has the ear of the Trump White House.
6: And that means good business for the AI chip giant.
5: For Wednesday, September 23rd, it's All Things Considered from NPR News. I'm Scott Detrow.
6: And I'm Juana Summers. Ahead of a big summit between President Trump and Chinese President Xi Jinping, we'll hear how China views the U.S. in this moment.
7: Chinese people tend to rank the United States very low in favorability, a low 30s out of 100.
5: And a TV writer behind hit shows like The Office and Parks and Rec says he's very worried about what the latest mega studio merger means for his industry.
8: When two giant companies merge, there's a lot of redundancy. The company has taken on an enormous amount of debt. And when you have a lot of debt and there's redundancies, you fire people.
6: Those stories and more after this summary of the day's news.
9: Live from NPR News, I'm Lakshmi Singh. With less than 6 weeks to go before the midterm elections, registered voters say by 12-point margin that they'd prefer to elect a Democrat to Congress over a Republican. That's one of the findings of the new NPR PBS News Marist poll. The survey finds more voters believe Democrats would do a better job than Republicans in addressing high gas prices and the economy in general. There is growing concern that President Trump could deploy federalized National Guard troops around polling locations in the upcoming election. That's despite clear laws barring such action. Here's NPR's Kat Lonsdorf.
10: A growing number of Democratic lawmakers, retired military leaders, and civil society organizations are seeking assurance from the Trump administration that the military will not be deployed to polling places, while also preparing for such a move to occur. Having federal troops or armed agents near the polls is clearly barred by federal law. But President Trump and several other key officials have recently sidestepped direct lines of questioning around the issue. And Trump has already shown a willingness to deploy the military domestically, particularly the National Guard. Meanwhile, voting officials across the country say they plan on administering the midterms as usual and are assuring voters there are plans in place if federal agents do show up to the polls. Kat Lonsdorf, NPR News.
9: A day after President Trump stood before the UN General Assembly and threatened to annihilate Iran if it did not agree to a deal, this morning the president of Iran told the international gathering in New York his country is the victim of U.S. and Israeli aggression. NPR's Hadil Al-Shalchi with the latest.
11: In his speech to the UN General Assembly, Iranian President Masoud Pezeshkian said that Iran's defensive systems were built to defend his country so that, quote, no one can think that bombing Iranian cities will go unanswered. He held up a picture of Ayatollah Ali Khamenei and Iranian schoolgirls who were killed in U.S.-Israeli strikes in February and called the U.S., quote, terrorists, prompting the one U.S. representative in the assembly hall to walk out. Pezeshkian denied that Iran wanted a nuclear weapon and refused limitations on its civilian nuclear program. On Tuesday, Iranian and U.S. delegations met via mediators for 3 hours, according to President Trump. Trump said Iran must decide whether it will agree to a deal or face, quote, obliteration. Hadil Al-Shalchi, NPR News, Istanbul.
9: The United States and China are preparing for a high-stakes meeting in Washington, D.C. starting tonight. President Trump is hosting Chinese leader Xi Jinping on his first state visit to the United States in more than a decade. The leaders of the world's two biggest economies are attempting to avoid another trade war. However, the relationship remains fragile in light of their respective geopolitical interests and rivalry in advanced technologies, including AI. This is NPR News.
12: It's 3:04. This is news from Wisconsin Public Radio. Good afternoon. I'm Brady Carlson. A large housing development could be coming to the site of a closed college campus in Waukesha. The University of Wisconsin-Milwaukee announced the closure of its Waukesha campus in 2024, citing declining enrollment and budget issues. The final classes were held there last year. Last night, the Waukesha County Board of Supervisors authorized the sale of the land to the development firm F Street. It's planning to build around 70 single-family homes and around 580 multi-family units on the 76-acre site. Jennifer Andrews is Waukesha's Community Development Director.
13: It's a great and unique opportunity for the city to redevelop that parcel and create a development there that really weaves into the fabric of the existing neighborhoods around it.
12: More city approvals would be needed before work can begin. F Street says construction could begin next year. Foxconn plans to renovate its facility in Mount Pleasant to add 700 jobs by mid-2027. That's according to documents the company filed with the Village Planning Commission. Foxconn has said it makes servers for artificial intelligence with more than 1,000 employees in Racine County. Last year, the Wisconsin Economic Development Corporation and Foxconn announced the company planned to grow its total workforce to more than 2,600 by the end of 2029. The state reworked its contract with Foxconn again in 2025 to support the planned expanded manufacturing operation. Even if those jobs come to fruition, they will still be a fraction of the more than 13,000 jobs the tech giant promised when it came to Wisconsin nearly a decade ago. Clear to partly cloudy weather continues this afternoon in Wisconsin with temperatures mostly in the mid-60s. Overnight, we'll see lows about 40 to 45 degrees. 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
14: 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Rinko Kikuchi stars as a woman returning to Tokyo's ballroom dance scene after tragedy, where an infatuation with her instructor offers a chance for rediscovery. In theaters Friday.
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5: 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I'm Scott Detrow.
16: And I'm Juana Summers. We begin this hour looking ahead to the high-level meeting between President Trump and Chinese leader Xi Jinping tomorrow at the White House. AI's on the agenda, and it's also been the subject of a lot of dire forecasts recently. Leading AI industry voices have thrown out their best estimates of the probability that humanity will be wiped out by powerful AI. One Anthropic employee says it's more than 10% within the next decade, 70% within 3 years from one at OpenAI. Jensen Huang offered a different number in an interview with CBS News over the weekend.
17: 2030 is not going to be the end of the world. There is 0% chance that's going to be the end of the world.
16: Huang is the CEO of the chip maker NVIDIA, which is arguably the most important company in AI. And he's also one of the key figures influencing President Trump's thinking on AI. To talk about what that means for the industry and for all of us, I'm joined now by Stephen Witt. He wrote a biography about Huang and joins me now. Welcome to the program.
18: Thank you for having me.
16: So, Stephen, when President Trump says that the idea of AI taking over the world or destroying humanity is a hoax, that we don't need guardrails, and that AI will instead be the greatest economic development engine in history, how similar is that to Jensen Huang's view?
18: Those are exactly Jensen's talking points. Jensen is now the president's most influential advisor on technology issues. The two have become quite close. They call each other on the phone all the time. Jensen even caught a ride on Air Force One to China. Mm-hmm. So this is really, the president is really listening to Jensen on this.
16: Do you have a sense of how it happened that they got so close? I mean, I remember seeing a clip of Huang taking a call from President Trump on stage during a live event earlier this month.
18: Yeah, I think that was a little bit of a kind of stage managed
16: photo op,
18: but it did happen. Trump wants to be close to Jensen because Jensen is a winner. NVIDIA, Jensen's company, is the most valuable corporation in American history. Even when you adjust for inflation, it is the biggest. Jensen, I think, wants to be near Trump because Trump has so much to offer him. When I interviewed Jensen years ago, he told me that every problem in the world is actually an engineering problem. Hmm. Now, that's true if it's a personal problem, a business problem, or a political problem. You study the inputs, and then you modify the inputs to get the outputs that you want. In this case, I think Jensen has realized that the inputs for Trump are like flattery. Like public flattery, nonstop public flattery. And the outputs are, you know, lifting restrictions on sales of NVIDIA equipment to China and zero regulation on AI.
19: Hearing Kwong's views, they sound pretty optimistic. I wonder, is he an outlier when it comes to the broader AI industry?
18: He's not an outlier. He represents an entire camp of people who think this way. I should say I interview tons of AI people. Most of the hardware people, most of the people who design the networking equipment and the microchips feel like Jensen does. They tend to have a very low sense of risk regarding this technology. They just don't see it. Most of the software people, and especially the more abstract software people who work on neural nets, as well as philosophers and politicians and the public, I should say, do see the risk. So there's a huge split here. This debate has been going on for at least 10 years. Mm-hmm. And we actually now have a lot of data on how AI performs and what it does. And there's still no clarity at all. Neither camp has moved at all.
19: I mean, we can't have this conversation without talking about the dollars and cents of it all. Obviously, Jensen Huang has a strong financial interest in the continued development of frontier AI. I mean, he's selling the chips that power all of these models.
18: Yeah, I mean, sure. If we did a pause on AI, as some have suggested, NVIDIA's stock price would go down, probably a lot. There's also the risk that China can just pull ahead if we stop developing AI. It's hard to get unilateral action.
19: Yeah, let's talk about the China piece of this. Earlier this year, President Trump authorized the sale of some advanced NVIDIA chips to China, which had been banned under the Biden administration. And that would seem at odds with one aspect of AI that Trump does seem to be worried about, which is staying ahead of China in the race for more powerful models. Did Jensen Huang influence that decision to the degree that we know?
18: Oh, for sure. That's Jensen's doing. I mean, Jensen is really the only one who wants to sell his equipment to China. Most of the U.S. kind of State Department and national security apparatus are opposed to it. Jensen has been remarkably good at getting what he wants out of the president.
19: Do you get the sense that he's more influential than someone like a David Sachs, who was Trump's AI czar?
18: Well, you said the word was. I mean, yeah, Jensen's on the phone constantly with Trump. He's at the White House. He'll be at this state dinner with Xi Jinping later this week. And he was at the other state dinner in China in July. And I think Trump's point of view is, look, there was this very famous quote from the 1950s, which was, what's good for General Motors is good for America. Mm-hmm. I think now Jensen has convinced Trump that what's good for NVIDIA is good for America.
19: Thinking ahead to the Trump-Xi visit, what's your opinion? How likely do you think we are to see any sort of ground rules or guardrails agreed to, or even any just like substantive dialogue on this issue?
18: They'll talk about it. They're talking about a hotline. I don't think we're going to see much progress. I think even if Trump wanted to do it, I think it would be a struggle. And I don't think Trump wants to do it. He's very afraid of losing the AI race to China. We're far ahead right now, but it is a real concern. And if we did pause, China would start to catch up to us. And I don't blame the government for not wanting that to happen. So in the end, any kind of regulation we do have to be done in a way that is basically we act, but it also benefits China even without their cooperation. This is why I advocate for something like the NTSB, which does air mm-hmm. crash investigations. If we start publishing, reports on how our AIs are going haywire, we can translate those into Chinese and make AI safer around the world. But unfortunately, I'm pessimistic, at least right now, about any kind of international cooperation on this issue.
19: Stephen Witt is the author of The Thinking Machine, Jensen Huang, NVIDIA, and the World's Most Coveted Microchip. Thanks so much for coming on the show.
18: Thank you for having me.
5: Whether or not they decide anything on AI issues, Chinese leader Xi Jinping is heading to the White House to meet President Trump tomorrow. People in the U.S. are engaged in a lot of self-reflection right now, as is often the case during election years. A recent Pew survey showed a majority of Americans think the country's best days are in the past. So what is the perception from America's biggest competitor? NPR China correspondent Jennifer Pak went out in Shanghai to find out.
20: On a sunny Saturday afternoon, half a dozen Chinese professionals gather in central Shanghai to practice English. It's an English-speaking club. Most of them were born in the 1980s and 90s, when China was just starting to open up to the outside world. Participant Julia Wang says she has visited the U.S. for work, Chicago, and thinks it's
0: fine.
21: 就更发达的国家,
0: the U.S. is indeed a more developed country, but compared to China, she says, and specifically Shanghai, I don't think there's a huge difference. Another participant, Cross Jiao, works in IT, an area of competition between China and the U.S. No doubt, he says, the U.S. is at the frontier in AI and other tech. But today, if you compare internet companies in China and the U.S., he says, Chinese firms show a much stronger ability to meticulously iterate and refine their products. Here on the ground, American dominance is fading. Seattle native Damon Hansen, who's leading the English discussion group, says attitudes have shifted since he first arrived in China in 2013. Now, he says, fewer Chinese he meets want to study in the U.S. or even visit.
22: And I find this to be true also for my mother-in-law, because I married a Chinese person, and mother-in-law is always, like, worried about violence and guns and stuff, because she sees that on Chinese social media.
0: Chinese public sentiment towards the U.S. has been dipping for the last decade, since Trump was first elected. Nick Zeller is with the Atlanta-based Carter Center, which tracks Chinese public opinion.
7: Chinese people tend to rank the United States very low in favorability, the low 30s out of 100.
0: And he says almost three-quarters of Chinese people they've surveyed see the U.S. as a national security threat.
7: Always the top is interference in cross-strait relations with Taiwan, and then U.S. interference in international trade. So tariffs, trade war.
0: And he says younger Chinese under 40 are far more hawkish towards the U.S. than their parents' generation. Though that doesn't mean American soft power has lost its charm entirely. On a bustling Shanghai street filled with bars, 20-something Charlie Ma is sipping gin and tonic with friends. He says he's ready to quit his job as a flight attendant to work in the U.S. He knows a visa is difficult to get. I really like American culture, he says, especially singers like Mariah Carey. I love R&B music. I really want to go to the U.S. He isn't deterred, even after I told him that, just like in China, young people in America are anxious about finding jobs. The sources of anxiety are just different. In China, anxiety comes from intense competition, he says. The effort we put in doesn't match the income we receive. But in the U.S., the anxiety is more about feeling like you're not doing as well as before. And I've met plenty of people like him since Trump's first term who, if they have the means and visa permitting, still want to go to the U.S. It is contradictory, says Zeller. Chinese people may see the U.S. as a threat to China, as a country.
7: And that has less direct bearing on, do I like U.S. cultural products? Do I want to go to the U.S. to study? The frustration is that both are true.
0: The good news, he says, most Chinese people they survey want their government to cooperate with the U.S. in trade, tech, and security. Jennifer Pak, NPR News, Shanghai.

In other news, we're continuing to follow the story of President Trump's attempt to ban three major news outlets from the White House. Lawyers from CNN, MS Now, and Politico argued their case in federal court today. Elsewhere in today's show, we'll have the latest updates following the hearing, as well as legal analysis of the situation. So stay tuned.

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1: And this is Wisconsin Public Radio. It's 3:18. Good afternoon. I'm Brady Carlson. We've got much more still ahead in this hour of All Things Considered, including some tech news. U.S. Senate offices have access to chatbots like ChatGPT, but they are not authorized to use any of the more advanced tools that are at the center of regulatory talks and public debate about AI safety. We'll have that story coming up in about 20 minutes.
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4: Cybersecurity and AI safety concerns will likely be addressed at this week's meeting between President Trump and China's President Xi in Washington, D.C. We'll talk with Rush Doshi. He helped arrange summits between President Biden and Xi and just co-authored a report on China's cyber threat to America's critical networks. 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
1: Wisconsin weather staying clear to partly cloudy this afternoon with temperatures mostly in the mid-60s and overnight lows around 40 to 45 degrees. Tomorrow, partly cloudy skies. There's a chance of light rain in far northwestern Wisconsin. Thursday's highs in the mid to upper 60s. Friday looks partly cloudy across the state. Highs near 70 degrees on Friday and more clouds on the way for Saturday. This is Wisconsin Public Radio.
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0: 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I'm Juana Summers.
6: And I'm Scott Detrow. Big political news, the latest NPR PBS News Marist poll is here. People say they are more likely to choose a Democrat to represent them in Congress, and they feel Democrats would be better at tackling top issues like the economy and foreign policy. The survey of registered voters finds strong disapproval of President Trump's job performance. NPR's Stephen Fowler joins us to explain. Hi, Stephen.
7: Hey there.
6: Hey, worth saying out loud, polls are a snapshot in time. It's still September, but this particular snapshot comes at a time of rising gas prices, the ongoing war in Iran, other concerns about affordability. How does that show up in the data?
7: Well, big picture, President Trump has only grown less popular in the eyes of the public in the last year and a half. His net approval rating is twice as bad as it was back in 2018 when there was a backlash to his first term, and the share of voters who strongly disapprove of him is higher than any point in his entire time in office. I mean, you mentioned gas prices and the war. The new poll finds registered voters actually say they think Democrats would be better than Republicans at handling gas prices, the economy, foreign policy, even immigration, which is viewed as one of the Republican Party's strongest policy areas.
6: So, Stephen, we know from this poll and we've seen other trends that people are not happy with Trump and they do not seem to be happy with Republicans in Congress. But I feel like every time we have a conversation like this about a poll or a focus group, then the next thing is, and yes, they also don't like the Democrats. Has that changed at all?
7: You know, on the surface, you could wonder that. I mean, Democrats have a 12-point advantage with registered voters and who they'd pick for Congress, 53 to 41. Democrats have more voter enthusiasm this year. Independent voters say they are more supportive of Democrats. And in primaries this year, you saw an explosion of people voting in Democratic primaries across the country. That wild swing in preference means competitive races are happening in pretty red areas for the House and Senate.
6: The way you are saying all of this makes me think a but is coming.
7: Big but. The largest motivating factor for Democrats appears to be showing up to vote against Trump. 80% of Democrats and 45% of the voters overall said that's their reason, compared to a quarter who say it's for Trump. So that may work for now, but it doesn't really make a sustainable coalition for the future. And more people say they want to vote for candidates who bring new ideas and change over experience and a proven record, which also includes incumbent Democrats, as we saw a number of those get ousted in primaries, at least the ones that didn't retire.
6: About 6 weeks to go to Election Day. People are already voting in some places. What are Republicans doing to try and turn the tide?
7: This poll is of registered voters, so things could be better or worse depending on who actually shows up to vote in this midterm. So there's obviously a big push to get out the base voters, like that Republican midterm convention earlier this month in Texas. There's also hundreds of millions of dollars in ads pouring in to help Republican nominees in key House and Senate races, especially from Trump-aligned super PACs, in a way that Democrats just cannot match. It's also notable to me that last week, Vice President J.D. Vance did some campaign stops in Kansas and Iowa, two places where Trump won by double digits, but now have Senate races that could be close.
6: With Trump so unpopular, are Republican candidates trying to distance themselves from him in any way?
7: Yes. Last week, you had Florida Representative Maria Elvira Salazar, who represents a district where Trump won by more than 14 points in 2024, release a campaign ad. She stared directly to the camera and told the president that, quote, some of your immigration enforcement efforts have gone too far. This week, you had the Republican Senate nominees in Iowa and Michigan reverse their positions, come out against the war in Iran, and call for suspension of gas taxes to combat rising prices, as their states also saw record diesel prices. We've also seen candidates scrub any mention of Trump from their campaign websites. Many of them skipped that convention, and some have tried out a more bipartisan tone. Though, Scott, it remains to be seen if anything can convince voters that there's a difference, especially when you have Trump reminding folks that he is, in fact, on the ballot in his mind.
6: NPR's Stephen Fowler, thanks so much.
7: Thank you.
0: It's official. A new world record set right here in the U.S. by, well, NPR science reporter Ari Daniel has the story of a hot new discovery.
8: This is a story about living on the edge of what's possible. Angela Oliverio is a microbiologist at Syracuse University.
9: There's a very deep curiosity to understand life at its limits and what truly are our constraints.
8: Kind of like an ultra-elite athlete.
9: Pushing ourselves to the absolute max of what we think is humanly possible, right? But in this case, we're just expanding it to life more generally.
8: Specifically, microscopic life. Organisms called extremophiles because they thrive in extreme conditions, like high temperatures. The title holders in this regard are simple organisms like bacteria and a group called archaea, with certain species living at or above the boiling point of water. But Syracuse University PhD student Beryl Rappaport says that when it comes to amoebas and algae, organisms like us with more complex cells.
10: So if you have been described, especially in detail, we have a lot to learn from them.
8: So the researchers and their colleagues went on something of a fishing expedition in Lassen Volcanic National Park in Northern California. Rappaport shared a video from her fieldwork.
10: It's super beautiful, very mountainous, all of the pines, and then just these little steaming geothermal pockets.
8: One such pocket is a tributary of a little waterway called Hot Springs Creek.
10: That you would almost miss because it's surrounded by a lot of tall grasses, and we decided to take a couple samples there.
8: Using extra-long barbecue tongs to grip a series of vials that Rappaport dipped into the steaming water. Later, in the lab, she put the samples under a microscope.
10: And then be like, okay, I saw something move. That's definitely an amoeba. That's characteristic amoeba movement.
8: This amoeba, however, was doing a kind of single-celled hot yoga, replicating at temperatures up to 145 degrees Fahrenheit, a new record for a complex organism. It can also continue moving up to 147 degrees and protect itself in waters as hot as 158 degrees. When Rappaport and her colleagues studied its genome, they realized they had a new species on their hands, one they've named Incendiamoeba cascadensis, the fire amoeba. This organism's adaptations could be used to expand the search for life elsewhere or create heat-resilient crops and drugs that are stable at a wider range of temperatures here on Earth. The findings are published in the journal Cell.
11: It's really hard to find a really cool exotic organism and actually turn it into something that has a major impact on other species.
8: Debashish Bhattacharya is an evolutionary biologist at Rutgers University who wasn't involved with the research.
11: But there's always the potential of finding something amazing, that's for sure.
8: The fire amoeba nudges a key temperature limit for complex cells upwards by another 5-ish degrees, which may not seem like much, but Angela Oliverio points out that for humans, running a mile in under 4 minutes was long thought to be impossible. Once one athlete did it, however, it was just weeks before it happened again.
9: It wasn't so much the incremental amount that this record was broken by, as much as the proof that it was possible.
8: And Oliverio's hoping, similarly, now with proof in hand, the next record-breaking extremophile will surface soon. Ari Daniel, NPR News.

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1: It's 3:29. This is Wisconsin Public Radio. Good afternoon. I'm Brady Carlson. Just ahead on All Things Considered, we'll catch you up on all the latest news of the day, including the latest news out of Wisconsin. The Federal Bureau of Investigation is leading a probe into two fires that targeted Enbridge last week. We'll have that story and much more news in the next few minutes.
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1: This afternoon, with temperatures mostly in the mid-60s, overnight lows about 40 to 45 degrees. Tomorrow, partly cloudy skies, a chance of light rain in the far northwest. Thursday's highs in the mid to upper 60s, and that weather should largely continue into Friday.
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4: Live from NPR News in Culver City, California, I'm Dwayne Brown. The FBI's jobs portal remains down as the Bureau investigates claims that criminal hackers breached the agency's computer systems and stole data on FBI employees. This comes a day after the hacking group Shiny Hunters claimed responsibility. NPR's Ryan Lucas reports.
5: The FBI says in a statement posted on X that it is aware of the cyber criminal group's claims to have compromised the FBI jobs portal and stolen personal information of FBI employees. The Bureau says the point of the hack is still undetermined, but it says the FBI is aggressively investigating and actively working to shore up any potential risk. The stolen information allegedly includes names of current and former FBI employees, as well as their home addresses and phone numbers. The breach raises significant counterintelligence concerns for the nation's premier law enforcement agency. Ryan Lucas, NPR News, Washington.
4: The latest NPR PBS Maris poll looks at how President Trump is faring with voters with just 40 days to go before the November midterms. Voters say they're less confident the U.S. Postal Service will deliver mail in ballots on time. NPR's Hansi Luong with that.
6: Compared to 2 years ago, the share of registered voters who say they are confident or very confident that the U.S. Postal Service will deliver mail-in ballots and other election mail on time has dropped 13 percentage points. It's now down to 58% of voters. That's according to an NPR PBS News Maris poll conducted this month, just as the Supreme Court blocked the Trump administration from using USPS to restrict mail-in voting for the midterm election. We should note USPS is a financial support of NPR. The Postal Service is now expected to keep delivering election mail as originally planned. In a statement, USPS says misinformation may have had an impact on public sentiment and that it has delivered more than 200 million pieces of election mail this year with an on-time score of close to 98%. Hansi Luong, NPR News.
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1: It's 3:32. This is news from Wisconsin Public Radio. Good afternoon. I'm Brady Carlson. The Federal Bureau of Investigation is leading a probe into two fires that targeted Enbridge last week. As Danielle Kading reports, one fire damaged equipment used to reroute the company's Line 5 oil and gas pipeline.
7: Local authorities were called to a fire Thursday involving an equipment trailer and two boring machines in Ashland County. No injuries were reported, and the cause remains under investigation. A separate blaze occurred at an Enbridge office in Superior. An FBI spokesperson says it's investigating the cause of both fires, but declined to comment further. A spokesperson for the Federal Bureau of Alcohol, Tobacco, Firearms, and Explosives said it's working to determine the cause of the fire in Ashland County. State and local authorities, including the state Fire Marshal's office, are also aiding the investigations. An Enbridge spokesperson said it plans to seek prosecution of individuals involved to, quote, the fullest extent of the law. The company didn't provide an estimate of the cost of damages. Danielle Kading, Wisconsin Public Radio.
1: A brand new political action group has reported spending around $13 million against Democrats in the races for Wisconsin governor and state legislature. First Amendment LLC was created on Friday. It reported spending around $9 million on direct mail and digital ads against Democrat David Crowley's campaign for governor. The group is spending the remaining millions against Democrats in key Senate and Assembly races. Nick Ramos heads the campaign finance watchdog group Wisconsin Democracy Campaign. He told WPR's Wisconsin Today the group's donors are anonymous and that Wisconsin voters should know who or what is behind it.
0: Because if you knew that these folks from out of state were spending millions of dollars trying to influence election that they don't even live in, wouldn't you care? I mean, there's so much that goes on and it's hard to track, but we try and track it every single day.
1: With its opening salvo, First Amendment LLC has already spent more on Wisconsin political campaigns this year than any other group or candidate. Clear to partly cloudy weather continues in Wisconsin with afternoon temperatures mostly in the mid-60s, overnight lows around 40 to 45 degrees. Tomorrow, partly cloudy skies, a chance of light rain in the far northwest. Thursday's highs in the mid to upper 60s. Friday looks partly cloudy again with highs near 70 degrees statewide. 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
9: From NPR News, this is All Things Considered. I'm Juana Summers.
10: And I'm Scott Detrow. A historic Hollywood merger between Paramount Skydance and Warner Brothers Discovery got another step closer to reality this week after Paramount settled a lawsuit filed by 12 states and the Writers Guild of America. California Attorney General Rob Bonta, who led the lawsuit, defended the settlement to Morning Edition's A. Martinez on Tuesday.
11: We landed at this deal, resolving our antitrust concerns and making very significant commitments that support workers' jobs, the economy, our state, and our country.
10: But many people within the industry are not happy, and that includes writer and showrunner Michael Schur, a key person behind The Office, Parks and Recreation, and The Good Place. Welcome to All Things Considered.
12: Thank you for having me.
10: Let me read back to you a social media post that you wrote about all of this. You wrote, by the time this merger ruins HBO, destroys WB, gets 5,000 people fired, moves production overseas, and guts the quality of the movies the new studio makes, most people will have forgotten how fast the AGs caved and how little they got in this deal. Writers will not. Attorney General Bonta's response is, this is going to be good for jobs, this is going to be good for workers. Why, to you, is he wrong?
12: Well, if you look what he actually secured, it's incredibly minimal, in my opinion, and very easily workaroundable. You know, there are things like, well, they're going to distribute 30 movies a year. Well, distribute isn't make. Distribute could mean you buy a movie for a dollar on the independent market and then release it in theaters for a week or something. And that counts as a movie you've distributed. The actual production commitments are pretty minimal. They agreed to increase their production expenditure by, I think, $300 million a year. Well, the last Mission Impossible movie cost $291 million to make. So they're essentially saying, we'll make one more giant action

0: our instantaneous conclusion was that this is a disaster for all artists, not just writers, for all of the people whose livelihoods depend on production in Hollywood. These mergers are never good. We saw this happen 7 years ago when Disney and Fox merged. Things did not get better for anyone. They didn't get better for writers. They didn't get better for directors or actors or craftspeople or, you know, Teamsters or anybody. Mm-hmm. Because the simple truth is that when two giant companies merge, there's a lot of redundancy. The company has taken on an enormous amount of debt in order to finance the purchase. And when you have a lot of debt and there's redundancies, you fire people and you reduce production. So again, I'm not privy to any discussions in the Directors Guild. Mm-hmm. All I know is that the instantaneous conclusion from the Writers Guild was these mergers are bad. They're bad for artists. They're bad for craftspeople. They're bad for consumers. They're essentially bad for every single person except for the billionaires at the very top who are going to personally profit to an extraordinary degree by this corporate merger.
1: A lot of the focus and conversation has been about what this means for the film industry. Can you tell me specifically about your worries for television?
0: Well, that's the problem, right? Is the center of the antitrust proposed lawsuit was on film. And if you look at what was agreed to by the attorneys general, none of it has to do with television production. That wasn't, to be fair, their focus. Their focus was on film and what it meant, you know, antitrust for film. But it's worse for television. I mean, there are more writers employed in television than there are in movies currently. And there's no commitment for new television production. There's no commitment for, you know, additional spending or distribution or anything. And that's really bad. I mean, if you really break it down to its essence, I'm a writer, right? I have an idea. I go and pitch the idea to Paramount Plus, and then I pitch it to CBS, and then I pitch it to HBO Max, and then I pitch it to, you know, whoever else. Well, now all of those places are owned by the same company. There's only one door to knock on. So, you know, as the number of potential landing spots for your project keeps decreasing through these mergers, it gets harder and harder to sell anything. There's, you know, a half a dozen places left when there used to be 25. I mean, even if they're independent outlets, they're still owned by the same parent company. They're not going to fight each other over these ideas. So it's just it's an increasingly small pond that writers are swimming around in. And again, I think the same could be said of actors and directors. It's just the number of projects is going to get smaller and smaller, and that's less and less opportunity for steady employment.
1: Michael Schur is a writer and showrunner. Thank you so much for talking to us about this.
0: My pleasure. Thank you.
2: A majority of the American public wants Congress to regulate AI, but as policymakers try to make informed decisions, Senate lawmakers are barred from using all but the most basic AI tools. NPR's Eric McDaniel has the story.
3: Senate staff have access to 3 AI chat interfaces, but in an apparent effort to balance innovation with risk, the Senate has not currently authorized any of the more advanced AI tools. The tools at the center of regulatory discussions in Washington, as well as the public debate, prompted in part by AI industry leaders' own warnings. Here's Anthropic co-founder Jack Clark speaking to Morning Edition last week.
4: We're not saying that the threat to the world is here today. We're saying we've seen warning shots.
3: These more capable models allow agents powered by advanced AI models to complete tasks autonomously. They can be powered by models of varying capabilities. Adam Kovacevic, the founder and CEO of Center-Left Technology Industry Policy Group Chamber of Progress, is worried.
5: Right now, you've got lawmakers writing rules for technology they, in many cases, never even used. And that's a problem.
3: Daniel Schumann, the executive director of the American Governance Institute, a nonpartisan think tank focused on strengthening government institutions, notes that there are real safety risks that come with these technologies.
6: The use of tools and technologies that have the possibility of exfiltrating data elsewhere are a significant risk, but those concerns are not the best reason for the non-approval of certain technologies.
3: A spokesman for the Senate committee that oversees internal tech policy said in a statement to NPR that offices should have access to AI tools, but that it's critical that they are adopted with, quote, adequate safety and security checks. Meanwhile, it seems that some offices are moving ahead on their own. Senator Bernie Marino, Republican of Ohio, spoke to technology news show MTS Live and said they have an AI staffer named Albert.
7: It's great for research, things that would normally take somebody a long period of time to kind of vet. I personally would

0: using it a lot more. But unfortunately, the Senate has some crazy rules about how we're allowed to deploy it, how we're not allowed to deploy it.
1: Marino's office didn't answer NPR about if the technology complies with the chamber's rules, but a Senate staffer who spoke on the condition of anonymity because they're not authorized to discuss the chamber's cybersecurity policies said advanced tools are being vetted for specific use cases. No timeline was offered for that review. Eric McDaniel, NPR News, Washington.

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1: It's 3:44. You're listening to All Things Considered here on Wisconsin Public Radio. And it's time for Wisconsin Life. Earlier this month, 500 people bought tickets and turned up at a family farm in southern Wisconsin to watch hay being baled. The sold-out Hay Rake Ballet turned farm machinery into art as local farmers maneuvered tractors through a series of carefully choreographed moves. WPR's Sarah Lear was on hand for one of the rehearsals and brings us this story.
2: When choreographer Sarah Gordon Butler first came to Sauk County, Wisconsin 2 years ago, she did a lot of driving. Gordon Butler had been commissioned by an arts and culture organization called the Worm Farm Institute. They wanted her to put on a tractor ballet. One problem, she didn't have any performers.
3: I drove around, and if I saw a hay rake in somebody's yard, I went up and tried to pitch the show to them.
2: At first, she got a lot of polite no's.
3: I think it's a really easy project to say no to. Less so now, but still, especially in 2024. Like, these are busy, busy farmers.
2: The tide turned when Gordon Butler enlisted the help of Andy Angie, a local farmer. He recruited friends, family, and neighbors. The first rendition of the ballet that year featured three tractor drivers. In 2026, that number has grown to 18 performers. Most of them are farmers living in a valley near the Baraboo River, like William Pagel.
4: I went home and told my wife and daughter that I was in ballet class. Like, no, you're not. I'm like, yeah.
2: For Pagel, tractor ballet is a welcome break for milking cows.
4: Gets me out doing something different. It's kind of like vacation to me because I've never been on vacation a day in my life, so.
2: At a final rehearsal, Gordon Butler writes on a whiteboard as she talks the drivers through the intricacies of the hour-long show.
5: So we're going to look at the leaf blower at the end. For the opening section, it's running a little bit long. So I'm wondering, is it possible for everybody to go a little bit faster in that opening section?
2: Drivers rev their engines and head to their starting positions. They're wearing earmuffs, and Gordon Butler gives them instructions through walkie-talkies. A forklift hoists her up onto a platform so she can see the bird's-eye view of the run-through. The performance will feature a live opera singer and chamber orchestra. During the rehearsal, that music is piped over a loudspeaker. At the start of the show, the tractor ballerinas are surrounded by a field of standing alfalfa. By the end, it's been raked, tedded, mowed, and baled into hay. During their rehearsal, the performers maneuver their tractors into formations borrowed from marching bands and from Vegas showgirls. At one point, a large green tractor comes to center stage and spins and spins, executing what can only be described as a tractor pirouette. Gordon Butler calls it farming with flair.
3: In a lot of ways, these guys are doing a version of what they do every day. It's, you know, they don't necessarily do pirouettes every day with their tractors, but they do turn quite sharply in order to make a windrow after a windrow.
2: Above all, the whole thing is fun, says performer Brent Cook. For him, the Hay Rake Ballet is a way to build community.
6: 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Everything's online, and you chat on your phones and this and that, and you know, years ago, you'd go to the local tavern and you'd see him, or you were in, you know, 4-H.
2: That sense of camaraderie may be felt most at the ballet's very end. Drivers cut their engines, dismount their tractors, and, while standing in a line, they all take a bow.

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7: And I'm Scott Detrow. I am a big fan of The Muppets. I am also a fan of Seth MacFarlane, the creator of Family Guy and other shows. So you can imagine my surprise and delight when I heard MacFarlane, who is an accomplished singer, was releasing an album full of Muppets music.
8: Moving right along in search of good times and good news with good
7: that
8: friends.
7: That song is originally sung by Kermit the Frog and Fozzie Bear in the Muppet movie. MacFarlane says these are modern classics on par with the Great American Songbook.
9: You know, these are all songs that creatively, to my ear, fit very nicely in the same, you know, list of songs that were recorded by Sinatra and Crosby and, you know, these vocalists of that era.
7: The album is called Seth MacFarlane Sings the Muppets, and it includes a lot of the hits like Kermit's ballad, Bein' Green.
8: It's not that easy being green, having to spend each day the color of the leaves.
7: Which we should note, a certain other classic crooner also covered.
9: Sinatra did do a version of Bein' Green in the 70s that worked very well.
8: It's not easy being green. It seems you blend in with so many other ordinary things.
9: And, you know, I can only imagine that if he had continued to, you know, record with that kind of output, into the 80s, he probably would have touched on some of these other tunes as well.
7: Yeah, and that, of course, is on this album. How did you approach that arrangement? It didn't seem to me like you made that many changes from kind of the Sinatra-style Bein' Green compared to some of the other songs.
9: Yeah, I mean, that song is, you know, no one really messes with that song too much. We did it a little bit more of like a slow swing

0: when he recorded it, it was in the 70s, so it was a little bit... you can hear that era in that recording, and you know, we wanted to go a little bit more, you know, late 50s, early 60s with our stylistic approach.
1: When green is all there is to be.
2: What's your relationship with the Muppets? Just these movies, The Muppet Show, things like that. Was that a big part of your life? Because I feel like I love Family Guy, I love The Muppets. I don't know if there's necessarily a whole lot of overlap there. Like, how do you think about The Muppets as a whole?
0: I mean, I was... The Muppets were everywhere when I was a kid. That was sort of a heyday of the Muppet movies. I mean, Jim Henson was still around. You know, Joe Raposo and Paul Williams and these great songwriters were still around. And so you had this unbelievable talent pool all working together throughout that decade. And, you know, the artistry on every level was just undeniable. I mean, certainly the craftsmanship of Henson and his studio would have been enough, but they didn't treat it like it was enough. They then went and created these fantastic musical productions in their own right, and took it all very, very seriously. And so, you know, I think those first three movies in particular, and I would even say particularly the first two, really never get, probably because they're Muppet movies, never get the credit they deserve. They're some of the best film musicals of that decade.
2: I want to talk about one of the Muppet movie songs that you did, because I laughed when I heard it on the album. I hope that Something Better comes along, because I was like, oh yeah, this is just like a standard song to begin with. It's two guys standing at a piano at a bar being sad.
3: Hey, can we have a grasshopper for the frog?
4: That's Kermit. Kermit the Frog.
3: Oh, Ralph the dog here. Pleased to meet you.
2: That's a perfect song setting right there.
0: No, it's a saloon song. I mean, that's a song that you know, it's One for My Baby, basically. It's really, in fact, we open with the solo piano very much like that chart does.

0: live with them. You can't live without them.
1: But the lyrics for that song were so specifically tailored to a frog and a dog playing the piano that was the only song we, you know, were given license to alter. So I rewrote some lyrics for that tune just to make it a little bit more of a traditional saloon song, because I think it would have sounded strange to be singing about tadpoles and whatnot. And I think it worked well.
0: She made a monkey out of old King Kong. I hope that something better comes along.
2: The other song I want to specifically ask about was I feel like Rainbow Connection is the be-all, end-all of Muppet music.
3: Rainbows are visions, but only illusions. And rainbows have nothing to hide.
2: Was there any sort of intimidation going on as you thought about that one?
1: No. The tricky thing with that chart was making it something that people hadn't heard before. That is a song that a lot of people have done. And so, you know, that's one of the few on the album that does stick pretty close to the original arrangement.

But you know, it's interesting. Those are the songs to me that are as great as that song is, and it's you know, one of the greatest songs ever. Those are the songs that, for me personally, are always maybe the least exciting because they have been done so many times before and they've been interpreted in so many ways. And it's, you know, you're not going to reinvent that wheel in 2026.

0: But other songs, you know, certainly like Right Where I Belong or Together Again or, you know, Happiness Hotel, they're songs that just, I don't really think have been recorded as pop songs. So that, yeah, that's always where the fun lies for me.
1: Oh, there's no fire in the fireplace. There's no carpet on the floor. Don't try.
2: Seth MacFarlane, a Family Guy and TED fame. His new album is Seth MacFarlane Sings the Muppets. Thanks so much for talking to us.
0: No, thank you.

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0: Is the United Nations still relevant?
7: That question is on the minds of many as world leaders gather at the UN General Assembly in New York.
0: It's Wednesday, September 23rd, and this is All Things Considered from NPR News. I'm Juana Summers.
7: And I'm Scott Detrow. We'll bring you the latest from the General Assembly, where behind the scenes, diplomats are working to find a way to de-escalate the war.
8: I think the fundamental challenge, and it's really at the core of what Iran needs to decide, do they want to be a country or do they want to be a revolution?
0: And we speak to a ProPublica journalist about the connections between a defense contractor and Senator Susan Collins and how the FBI was at one time looking into it.
9: I think this story gives a rare backroom take on all of the sort of mechanisms and hydraulics of how money buys influence here in D.C.
7: First, this newscast.
10: Live from NPR News in Washington, I'm Ryland Barton. At a hearing today, a federal judge appeared inclined to order the White House to restore, at least temporarily, the press passes of journalists for CNN, MS Now, and Politico. U.S. District Court Judge Timothy Kelly said that, according to precedent, it was clear that President Trump violated the news outlet's constitutional right of due process when it banned their journalists from the White House. The Justice Department has argued that precedent should be overturned, but Kelly said it was not for him as a district court judge to do. Iran's president Masoud Pezeshkian says his people have been victims of terrorism by the U.S.
11: Iran must be understood by Mr. Trump and those who seek to bully us that we are ready for dialogue and diplomacy and negotiations without accepting the language of force.
10: It was a rare wartime speech at the UN General Assembly a day after President Trump said he could annihilate Iran. He held up photos of the late Supreme Leader Ali Khamenei and the more than 150 schoolchildren killed in the first days of the war. He said that Iran's people have only defended themselves. Chinese leader Xi Jinping will arrive in Washington, D.C. soon. President Trump will personally greet him at Joint Base Andrews later today. NPR's Emily Fang reports on the pageantry the White House is planning for the Chinese president.
12: The U.S. military will conduct a flyover at the White House shortly before Trump meets the Chinese leader on the tarmac tonight, showing just how important Trump sees this visit. On Thursday, the Marine Band will welcome the Chinese leader with the anthems of both countries and a state visit reception with hundreds of U.S. military personnel and a gun salute, as well as another flyover with fighter planes. In addition to the pomp, the two leaders are expected to talk about trade, the war in Iran, and artificial intelligence. Activists also want Trump to raise the issue of detained Americans and dissidents in China. And then Trump and Xi will gather for a state dinner, pared back in part due to Trump's East Wing construction project. Emily Fang, NPR News, The White House.
10: The latest NPR PBS News Marist poll looks at how President Trump is faring with voters ahead of the midterms. NPR's Stephen Fowler has more on the findings.
13: Earlier this month at the Republican Party's midterm convention, Trump said to pretend that he was on the ballot. Many voters seem to have taken that insistence to heart, just maybe not in the way he's hoping. 53% of registered voters say they'd back a Democrat in congressional races. A majority of those folks say that vote signals opposition to Trump. And a large number of Republicans, including 2 in 5 who backed Trump in 2024, say he is not much of a factor in their vote. In another warning sign for Republicans, more people say they want to vote for candidates bringing new ideas and change instead of experience and a proven record. Stephen Fowler, NPR News.
10: Major U.S. stock indexes sank today after a report said both activity and costs for U.S. businesses are rising at the fastest pace in years. The S&P 500 slid 0.75%. This is NPR.
2: It's 4:04. This is news from Wisconsin Public Radio. Good afternoon. I'm Brady Carlson. A large housing development could be coming to the site of a closed college campus in Waukesha. Evan Casey has details.
14: The University of Wisconsin-Milwaukee announced the closure of its Waukesha campus in 2024, citing declining enrollment and budget issues. The final classes were held there last year. Now, the Waukesha County Board of Supervisors has authorized the sale of the land to the development firm F Street. The company plans to build around 70 single-family homes and around 580 multifamily units on the 76-acre site. The buildings on the campus would be demolished. Alicia Halvenslaven is Waukesha's mayor.
15: But what I am excited about with this project is that as we do continue to face housing shortages, this particular project is going to have housing of all types.
14: More city approvals are needed before work can begin. Evan Casey, Wisconsin Public Radio.
2: Hemp sellers are bracing for a federal ban on most of their products that's set to take effect in December. Harvest Public Media reports some business owners are preparing to shut down entirely. A measure passed by Congress last November would ban hemp products with more than 0.4 milligrams of THC. That includes most of what's on the market, from THC drinks to CBD oils. Erin Kelly owns Kelly's Greens near Milwaukee, where she sells hemp-infused cookies and craft drinks. She says the new limits would put her out of business. Kelly and others in the hemp industry have called on lawmakers to change course before the ban goes into effect. Clear to partly cloudy weather continues across Wisconsin. Overnight, we'll see lows of 40 to 45 degrees. Tomorrow, partly cloudy with a chance of light rain in the far northwest. Highs in the mid to upper 60s. 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
0: This is All Things Considered from NPR News. I'm Juana Summers in Washington.
18: And I'm Mary Louise Kelly at the headquarters of the United Nations. I'm standing actually looking up at the UN flag flapping in the wind above us. It is sky blue, the UN emblem in the middle of it in white. And the UN emblem, of course, is a map of the world with a pair of olive branches around it, symbol of peace. It's got me thinking back to 1945, October 1945, and the founding of the UN. The whole point was to try to maintain peace, maintain international security. Leaders were trying to figure out, how do we prevent another world war like the one we just lived through? Well, you can stand here now, and there's protesters on one side of the street, democracy in action. You can watch diplomats streaming in the entrance gates on my other side, gathering for this year's General Assembly, and you can wonder, did the experiment work out? And is the UN still relevant? We've got an American diplomat who spent many hours at the UN on the line now to consider that with us. Susan Rice served as U.S. ambassador to the UN under President Obama. Today she's a few blocks away from me here in a gridlocked New York City. Susan Rice, good to speak with you.
19: Good to be with you, Mary Louise.
18: So let's go straight to the is the UN still relevant question. We've been reporting here all week, and clearly many, maybe most of the world's leaders are here. They show up, but a lot of the action seems to be on the sidelines, not in the General Assembly. And, you know, if the original founding lofty goal was global peace, it feels like we're about as far from that as it is possible to be.
19: We are far from that. And when the President of the United States, the country that was the driving force behind the founding of the UN, stands up before the General Assembly, as President Trump did yesterday, and calls for the annihilation of another country, we underscore just how far we've strayed from the founding vision of the UN. But, Mary Louise, its relevance can't be dismissed totally. I would say it is barely still relevant, most importantly because its operational humanitarian agencies are delivering life-saving assistance to millions and millions around the world, whether refugees, people starving, people suffering from Ebola. There's so many ways in which the UN is doing work that no one else can replace. And in New York, however, at the Security Council, the body that's supposed to make all of the most important decisions about war and peace, the major countries, the permanent members, remain at odds. And so the toughest issues like Ukraine, like Gaza, like Iran, like North Korea, can't be dealt with adequately.
18: Yeah. I said many, if not most, of the world's leaders are here. I'll note that the Chancellor of Germany skipped it, the Prime Minister of India skipped it, the President of South Africa skipped it, and I'm wondering what should it tell us that probably the most closely watched meeting of world leaders this week, during the middle of the General Assembly, it's not even in New York, but in Washington, where President Trump is hosting China's Xi Jinping.
19: Well, that has the potential to be an important summit meeting. It's the first time a Chinese president has come to the United States since 2015. And the Chinese leader almost never does come to New York to address the General Assembly. So that itself is not so surprising. But this summit meeting really ought to be tackling the toughest issues facing the world today, top of the list being the grave risks posed by rapidly accelerating artificial intelligence, as well as what's going on in Ukraine, what's going on in the Middle East, and many other regions of shared interest, most notably the Asia Pacific. So I hope that what we'll see out of this summit is more than just pomp and ceremony. It's already rather puzzling that the President of the United States is giving so many diplomatic gestures of over-kindness, some might say, to Xi Jinping, including meeting him at the airport, which American presidents never do. The Chinese never reciprocate in the same way. There's so many ways to fly over. It's all pomp, but it needs to be substance because the issues are hugely pressing.
18: Stay with AI, since you raised it. It will, we anticipate, be something that Presidents Trump and Xi discuss. It's also high on the agenda, if not top of the agenda, at the UN this year. The tech industry leaders were here briefing an emergency meeting of the Security Council about AI. What is the role of the United Nations as all of us try to figure out what guardrails there should be on this technology?
19: Well, I think it's important to underscore that so many recent developments inside the AI companies have demonstrated very clearly that there are some extremely proximate risks to AI rapidly improving at the rate that it's going. There is the risk that AI can be misused by terrorists or other nefarious actors for biological weapons attacks, for other weapons of mass destruction. There's the risk that AI can escape human control and do very dangerous things. So this needs to be tackled. The Security Council could pass a resolution banning, for example, recursive self-improvement, calling for safeguards and pre-deployment and post-deployment testing. But
18: would
19: I
18: it
19: think
18: have
19: the most
18: teeth?
19: Important
18: I'm just
19: action,
18: thinking, forgive my jumping
19: yeah,
18: in.
19: Good
18: I,
19: question.
18: I'm just
19: good
18: the Security
19: question.
18: Council has struggled to address, you know, conflicts
19: exactly.
18: Like the wars in Ukraine and Gaza and now Iran.
19: It would not have teeth in the sense of it being enforceable. And that's why what happens in Washington matters so much. But it would have teeth in terms of creating a standard and underscoring the importance that the countries of the world attached to dealing with this issue. But I think it's in Washington, Mary Louise, where the focus ought to be.
18: Interesting. And that brings us back full circle to the relevance of the UN and what the takeaway from this closely watched meeting of world leaders here will be for UNGA Week. We've been speaking with Susan Rice, former National Security Advisor and former ambassador to the UN, both under President Obama. Thank you very much.
19: Thanks, Mary Louise.
20: Now let's hear more about what happened at the UN today. A day after President Trump warned that he could annihilate Iran if they don't make a deal, Iran's president took the podium, and he called the U.S. a terrorist state. Behind the scenes, though, diplomats are scrambling to find some way to de-escalate the war, which has upended global trade. NPR's Michelle Kellerman reports.
21: Iranian President Masoud Pezeshkian painted his country as a victim, holding up pictures of the supreme leader killed in the first days of the U.S. and Israeli war against Iran, and of schoolgirls killed in a strike on a school that the Pentagon is still investigating.
22: Those who are terrorists and train and protect terrorists describe us as such. We have only defended ourselves. We are not terrorists.
21: Speaking through an interpreter, he said Iran would not bow its head to a bully, and he painted President Trump as a threat to the international order.
22: We must not allow the 21st century to go back to an era of only the powerful and the bullying powers and the hegemons. We must not build a world in which military power replaces politics and negotiations.
21: Secretary of State Marco Rubio says Iran can't lecture the world about human rights given its brutal crackdown on protesters earlier this year, before the U.S. and Israel launched the war.
23: I think slaughtering 10,000 of your own people in protests is a violation of the U.N. I hope it's a violation of the U.N. principles. I think sponsoring terrorist organizations in the region to attack your neighbors, attack energy infrastructure, attack civilian sites, is a violation of the U.N. system. So I don't know what standing Iran has to lecture anyone on human rights or the international system when they habitually violate it.
21: On the sidelines of the U.N. General Assembly, U.S. and Iranian negotiators have been holding talks through mediators. Rubio did not give details, but says President Trump wants to make a deal that would end Iran's nuclear ambitions.
23: I think the fundamental challenge, and it's really at the core of what Iran needs to decide, do they want to be a country or do they want to be a revolution?
21: Rubio spoke to reporters after meeting Russia's foreign minister Sergei Lavrov to discuss another war that has global implications. Ukraine has offered to pause attacks on Russia's oil and gas industry if Russia stops bombarding Ukraine's energy grids ahead of winter.
23: Both sides have expressed an interest in some limited ceasefire that involved grain and energy. That's something that might happen. It doesn't solve the war, but it does, I think, in some ways, potentially alleviate some of the global pressures that are being felt as a result of that.
21: Lavrov, at a Security Council meeting on Ukraine later in the day, said Russia has no intention to pause what he calls a special military operation. Ukraine's foreign minister said Russia is expanding the war, pulling in thousands of mercenaries from 37 countries in Africa. U.S. Ambassador Mike Waltz says Cuban mercenaries are also being drawn into the war, and he raised concerns about Russia violating NATO airspace.
24: The spreading of this conflict is unacceptable. It is dangerous. And I appreciate many of the remarks and speeches today in supporting our efforts. Hasn't always been that way, frankly. But in supporting our efforts to try to end this war before it spreads out of control.
21: He says global food and energy markets are at stake. The same is true in the Persian Gulf, where the U.S. still has not spelled out a clear endgame. Michelle Kellerman, NPR News, New York.

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1: And this is Wisconsin Public Radio. It's 4:18. Good afternoon. I'm Brady Carlson. We've got lots more still ahead in this hour of All Things Considered, including some legal news, three media outlets that President Trump banned from the White House over their coverage of his administration have gone to court in an effort to be reinstated. NPR's David Folkenflik will have the latest on today's hearing. That's coming up in about 15 minutes.
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0: 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We'll talk with Rush Doshi. He helped arrange summits between President Biden and Xi and just co-authored a report on China's cyber threat to America's critical networks. 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
2: Clear to partly cloudy skies continue across Wisconsin this afternoon, with temperatures mostly in the mid-60s, overnight lows 40 to 45 degrees. Tomorrow, partly cloudy weather. There's a chance of light rain in the far northwest. Thursday's highs in the mid to upper 60s. Friday brings more partly cloudy weather, highs near 70 degrees statewide. Saturday, not much change. Clouds with highs in the 60s and low 70s. 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
4: 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I'm Scott Detrow.
5: And I'm Juana Summers. Our next story is one of intrigue, secret meetings, bribery, a shell company, and a swaggering CEO driving a Ferrari. But this is also a serious story. Allegations of government corruption at the highest levels, with taxpayers left holding the bag. Specifically, ProPublica alleges the FBI was looking into the team of Republican Senator Susan Collins of Maine for trading big checks from a defense contractor for big government contracts buried in appropriations bills. And much of this story, it comes straight from FBI documents. Reporter Avi Asher Shapiro is one of the reporters behind the investigation. Hey there.
6: Hi, thanks for having me.
5: Thanks for being here. Okay, Avi, your story starts with a 2019 meeting between a top fundraiser for Maine Senator Susan Collins and several executives at Navitech, which is a Hawaiian defense contractor. Take us into that meeting. What happened?
6: Yeah, so the context here is really important. At this point, Senator Collins was, you know, in a tough re-election battle. Her approval rating was falling, and she needed money. So, you know, her super PAC was going around looking for big checks, and they took a meeting with a company called Navitech, who was expanding rapidly in Maine. And they wanted something from the senator, which was federal contracts. And according to the former CEO of the company, they struck a deal in that meeting with the head of Susan Collins' super PAC, a six-figure donation for expanded contracts in Maine.
5: The CEO at the time, Martin Cow, ends up getting indicted a few years later. He confesses all of this to the FBI. What else do federal agents learn about the extent of Navitech's relationship to Senator Collins?
6: Yeah, the important thing to understand about this is Martin Cow, the CEO of Navitech, made illegal campaign contributions, both to Senator Collins' campaign and also to her super PAC. And he got caught. And he was arrested and he pled guilty. And then he started talking to the FBI. And he said, "It takes two to tangle." He said, you know, this was a deal that was struck. This wasn't just me making illegal donations. This was a larger scheme. And the FBI looked into it, and they compiled emails, company records, documents from the Navy, contracting documents, and were able to piece together that a lot of what Martin Cow was saying, or at least some of it, checked out. And so what we did in our story was look at the allegations that Cow made, looked at the documentary record, and try to sort of piece together what can be said about this.
5: At the end of 2024, FBI agents began pursuing this sort of sweeping bribery probe that could implicate top lawmakers from both sides of the aisle, including Susan Collins. Doesn't get very far, though, before President Trump wins back the White House. What happens to the investigation?
6: Right. So FBI agents had this sort of incredible opportunity. They had this former CEO of a defense contractor who had been in the room with all of these lawmakers, who had made these big donations, who had won all these contracts, and said, "I'm ready to cooperate and show you how it's all done." Mm-hmm. And he's talking to the FBI, and he's handing over evidence and a big 50-page confession right towards the end of 2024. And the FBI is taking him seriously. But these are complicated investigations, early stages. And Then Trump sweeps back into office and basically takes a wrecking ball to the specialized teams at the DOJ, both at the FBI and DOJ public corruption prosecutors. Mm-hmm. And the very agents who were debriefing Cao, as well as the prosecutor assigned to the case, were either fired or quit in disgust over what was happening. So, you know, the case sort of languished. There's no one debriefing Cao anymore, as far as we know, and it seems to be dead in the water.
5: Now, I know that you reached out to Maine Senator Susan Collins' office for comment. What'd you hear?
6: So, you know, the senator has denied the allegations that Cao has made and has downplayed the scope of the FBI probe. But I think it's important to say, while the senator has said publicly that this thing was basically tied up years ago, that's just not true. FBI agents were asking questions of Martin Cao about Susan Collins, about her office, and about her super PAC as recently as the end of 2024. And, you know, while Susan Collins has said that she's been vindicated and that the FBI cleared her campaign, that's also not true. As I said, all of the agents and prosecutors who worked on this case were forced out by the Trump administration or quit. And now political appointees at the FBI told us that Susan Collins and her staff have been cleared. But the fact is, the people who are working in this case are all gone.
5: I mean, as a former congressional reporter, I have to tell you, I find this also fascinating. Avi, what did this reporting reveal to you about just how easy it is to buy influence in Washington, D.C. these days?
6: Yeah, I mean, I think that's a really important point, right? We went out to Hawaii. My colleague William Turton flew out to Hawaii and talked to former executives of this company. This is not all just coming from Martin Cao. And one of them told him, you know, we were shocked about how far our money went in D.C., how easy it was to get into these rooms. He told us, you know, I met Susan Collins. So, you know, we made donations and we were able to get these meetings. So I think, you know, money opens doors here. And I think this story gives a rare backroom take on all of the sort of mechanisms and hydraulics of how money buys influence here in D.C. And, you know, we're hoping that people read it. And if, you know, anyone knows anything about how this worked or has any information, they should contact us because we're still working on this story and there's more to come.
5: ProPublica reporter Avi Asher Shapiro, thanks so much.
6: Thank you so much.
5: NPR also reached out to Senator Collins' office. They referred us to Deputy Chief of Staff Annie Clark's statement on X, which reads in part, "The 7-year-old allegations made against Senator Collins and her staff in this piece are categorically false. There have never been any allegations of wrongdoing by the Collins for Senator campaign, and the campaign was never the target of the FBI investigation."
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8: Last December, Mariah Carey set a record on the Billboard charts. Her 1994 holiday classic, All I Want for Christmas Is You, spent its 22nd non-consecutive week at number one on the Hot 100. At the time, it was hard to imagine any song contending for that record. But this week, at least for the time being, Mariah Carey has been surpassed. Drinking Jack all by myself. He's choosing Texas, I can tell. That's Choosin' Texas by the country singer Ella Langley. This week, the song notches its 23rd week at number one. Now, calling this milestone an all-time record is a little misleading because the Billboard charts have changed drastically in the streaming era. Hit songs stay on the charts longer than ever before, streaming algorithms have led to greater repetition and listening habits, and a constant glut of new music has helped make it harder than ever for new songs to break through. That's left us Choosin' Texas over and over and over again. She's from Texas, I can tell by the way he's two-stepping around the room. The success of Choosin' Texas does point to larger storylines in the music industry. As more and more country music fans gravitate to streaming services, it's become harder to dislodge country stars like Ella Langley and Morgan Wallen from the top of the charts. And it's been a shaky year for new pop music. For months, the top five has been dominated by Ella Langley, Morgan Wallen, and a turn back to country for the usually pop-minded Taylor Swift. And the song at number two this week, Boston, is by a country newcomer, Stella Lefty. On a train back to Boston, and we're jumping the gun, and I'm telling you, baby, this is the part I'd run. In the coming weeks, Choosin' Texas has a chance to pad its newfound all-time record. But between now and the holiday season, the song will face at least one more massive obstacle. Taylor Swift's new single, Patient Zero, drops this Friday. Stephen Thompson, NPR Music. Just when I thought I got him to fall in love with
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2: It's 4:29. This is Wisconsin Public Radio. Good afternoon. I'm Brady Carlson. We've got a news update just ahead for you here on All Things Considered, and that will include a look at the latest Wisconsin news. On the same day it was created, a new third-party group reported spending nearly $13 million in the 2026 election campaign. We'll have that story and much more coming up.
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2: Wisconsin weather staying clear to partly cloudy this afternoon with temperatures mostly in the mid-60s. Overnight lows around 40 to 45 degrees. Tomorrow, more partly cloudy weather. There's a chance of light rain in the far northwest with highs in the mid to upper 60s.
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13: Live from NPR News in Culver City, California, I'm Dwayne Brown. In New York, speaking to the United Nations General Assembly for the fourth time since Russia invaded, Ukraine's President Volodymyr Zelensky urged international leaders to keep up the economic pressure on Russia's oil revenues to limit its ability to finance its war in Ukraine.
14: For almost 5 years now, Russian generals have been trying to carry out Putin's crazy order to seize our eastern land, the Donetsk region. And just this year, from January through August, the Russian army lost 248,964 people on the battlefield in Ukraine.
13: On Saturday, Russia gets its turn to address the UN Assembly, although President Vladimir Putin will not be there. He is sending his top foreign diplomat. The governor of Maryland has ordered a new state review for large data centers. It's the latest state action over growing concerns about AI data centers from member station WAMU. Jenny Abamu reports.
15: Whenever data center developers need something from the state, like a permit, a new task force will judge the request on a number of factors, including energy use, environmental impacts, and jobs. If Maryland says a project doesn't meet its standards, it can lose state incentives, such as grants and loans. Moore says the growing size and scope of data centers pushed him to act now.
16: I think the other thing that has changed over the past year and a half, frankly, is the Trump-Vance administration. They've now just decided to completely pull back on guidelines, guardrails, protections. I'm always going to protect the people of Maryland.
15: This follows a number of executive actions by Democratic governors on data centers.
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2: It's 4:32. This is news from Wisconsin Public Radio. Good afternoon. I'm Brady Carlson. Environmental monitoring is ongoing at the site of a gas leak that occurred on Enbridge's Line 5 oil and gas pipeline in Iron County last month. An Enbridge spokesperson said air quality remains safe and that monitoring wells show no contamination. That's after a truck rolled into a trench and struck the pipeline. The incident released more than 1 million gallons of mostly propane and butane into the air. Wisconsin Department of Natural Resources Secretary Karen Hyun told the Natural Resources Board today that staff have accessed the site and that sampling is underway.
17: We are going to do everything we can under our authority to make sure that that site is cleaned up and remediated to our full extent.
2: The truck has now been removed from the site, along with the damaged section of pipe. Separately, the Federal Bureau of Investigation confirmed today that it's leading an investigation into two fires that targeted Enbridge equipment and facilities last week in Superior and Ashland County. On the same day it was created, a new third-party group reported spending nearly $13 million against Democrats in the race for Wisconsin governor and key districts in the Wisconsin legislature. Rich Kramer reports.
9: The First Amendment LLC Express Advocacy Group was formed on Friday. It's already the top spender in Wisconsin politics this year. The group is running around $9 million in mail and digital ads against Milwaukee County Executive David Crowley's campaign for governor. The remaining millions are opposing Democrats' efforts to flip the GOP majorities in the legislature. Nick Ramos heads the Campaign Finance Watchdog Group, Wisconsin Democracy Campaign. He told WPR's Wisconsin Today it shouldn't be that way.
18: They get to fly super close to the sun because they get to say, hey, we're not coordinating with campaigns or candidates, but they are doing everything in their power to spend millions of dollars to influence our elections, and Wisconsin voters ought to know that.
9: The second biggest spender in this year's election behind the newly formed group is the Republican Party of Wisconsin. Rich Kramer, Wisconsin Public Radio.
2: Clear to partly cloudy weather continues in Wisconsin this afternoon with temperatures mostly in the mid-60s. Overnight lows around 40 to 45 degrees. Tomorrow, partly cloudy skies across the state. There's a chance of light rain in the far northwest. Thursday's highs in the mid to upper 60s. Friday, more partly cloudy weather with highs near 70 degrees statewide. 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
4: 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I'm Scott Detrow.
5: And I'm Juana Summers. The Trump administration found itself playing defense in court today as a federal judge made clear he thought the White House had violated the constitutional rights of reporters. This during a hearing here in Washington, D.C., in a lawsuit filed by CNN, MS Now, and Politico. Those three news outlets sued President Trump after the White House banned their journalists because Trump said he was fed up with their stories. NPR's David Folkenflik was listening and is with us now. Hi there.
19: Hey, Juana.
5: David, tell us what happened in court today.
19: Well, so we've seen all the headlines about this as being a major First Amendment case, and it is that. But this lawsuit filed by CNN, MSNBC, and Politico has another element. And the judge, Timothy Kelly, right off the bat said, look, I think there are real problems. There are strong indications that the federal government, the administration, violated the Fifth Amendment rights of these media outlets. And that's the due process clause. That is, the president sort of announced he wanted to do these things on social media on Friday. He said so again to reporters later that afternoon. And then over the weekend, the White House scrambled to make it so. That's not a process by which the reporters and their outlets learn what they may have done to offend, and do they have a process to appeal this? So you saw the media's lawyer, Ted Boutros, Theodore Boutros Jr. He's represented NPR in another First Amendment case earlier last year. But he's basically said, hey, judge, I agree with you, but let's also focus on the First Amendment here by going after the courtroom, the White House press passes because he was upset about the coverage. He's violating their right to free speech. And in fact, he's doing so in what's called viewpoint discrimination. That is what they have to say that he doesn't like. And by treating other reporters differently, he's revealed his hand. At one point, Boutros said the president is our key and best witness for our case.
5: David, what did the Justice Department lawyers say to justify the case, why the White House pulled these journalist credentials?
19: Well, it's interesting. So Trump, when he announced that he was going to do this, said, no, it's the accretion of, basically 2 years of frustration. It's not any particular stories. In their filings, the Justice Department said and repeated in court the idea that there were national security implications to reports, that these journalists had spread falsehoods. And they stressed the idea that this was a privilege to report from the White House and not a right. There was some pushback from the judge, Timothy Kelly. He is, in fact, a Trump appointee, but he was around for a 2018 ruling that also involved CNN, in which he found against the president and the White House on similar grounds.

0: told us all to be talking about this. This is a real issue with First Amendment implications, right, as well as due process implications. And yet we're not talking so much about how the war is going, whether or not gas is and oil are getting out through the Straits of Hormuz. We're not talking about his underwater approval ratings. We're not talking about Republicans who mm-hmm. are in tight races running away from him. We're not talking about the economy. Right now, that may be a net plus for the president, even as in court at the moment, he's on the back foot.
1: Well, here at All Things Considered, we're talking about it all. That is NPR's David Folkenflik. Thanks.
0: You bet.
2: For more on what happened today, let's turn to Andrew Weissman. He is a former federal prosecutor and general counsel of the FBI, and we'll note he also regularly provides legal analysis on MS Now, one of the key defendants here, or one of the key networks involved in this. Andrew, welcome to All Things Considered.
3: Thank you so much.
2: You said before you didn't think the administration would prevail here. As we just heard, President Trump doesn't seem to think so either. Was there anything you heard from the hearing today that changed your mind?
3: No, I actually agree with David that while there are two grounds that the court could rule on, the First Amendment ground and the due process ground, certainly at oral argument, and you know things could change in a written opinion, but an oral argument, the judge was very focused on the due process issues here. Mm-hmm. And that does give a clean way for the judge to decide this. It is also consistent with what the judge did in the Jim Acosta case, which he had in 2018, where he ruled for the journalist against the government's position on due process grounds.
2: Right.
3: So that seems like a clear way for him to move forward.
2: That was the case during the first administration, a CNN journalist who was often going head-to-head with the president and Trump administration staffers. They tried to take away his press pass. That was overturned. I want to talk more broadly, though, about one of the arguments we've been hearing, because you've seen the administration use it a lot, and that's the national security rationale for this ban. The letters sent to all three outlets say that they are, quote, trafficking in verifiable falsehoods about national security and other issues and publishing sensitive or classified information. Tell us whether or not that particular line of argument could have some legal weight or judges might listen to it.
3: So normally a good faith argument based on national security would have the courts giving great deference, but it has to be a good faith argument. Here, let me give you two reasons that I think it's extremely problematic. Let me give you an example of the sort of post hoc national security rationalization. Here's an example from the MS Now letter received from the Department of Justice, but this is after the deprivation had occurred. Now there's pulling their passes. And I'm just going to quote from it. Mm-hmm. In August 2026, MS Now claimed that the Iran conflict had significantly depleted the U.S. military's munition supply. So that's directly quoting from the government saying that's one of the ways in which MS Now infringed on national security interests of the government. But the source, what the MS Now was citing, was a government document that the government itself had published in the Federal Register just 2 months before. So that is just pretextual then to say that's a national security issue.
2: Yeah.
3: The second issue is that you have to remember the government has been using national security recently to try and shore up its claims. But for instance,
2: sure, on the ballroom, yes, we're now seeing it with this arch Trump is trying to build. It's
3: exactly
2: a repeated argument.
3: Yeah. And as I was the general counsel of the FBI, and one of the things that was surprising to me is if it's a true national security issue, you would not expect to see the government putting in filings in public exactly what the plans are for the arch or for the ballroom so that our adversaries would know, you know, in explicit detail what those national security things are and mm-hmm. where they are. So it strikes me as an unusual way to be asserting a national security interest.
2: We've got about 30 seconds left. You said a good faith national security argument before. I'm wondering, have you seen a shift in how judges take these arguments over the past year or so? Are judges getting more skeptical?
3: Yeah, that's a great question. And I think the best evidence for that is the Chief Justice of the United States pointed out that the courts have a role to make sure that the invocation of asserted claims, including national security, mm-hmm. are not pretextual. And that's the word, the specific word that the Chief Justice used.
2: And Andrew,
3: to me,
2: I just
3: that read as a brushback.
2: I've just got to pause you right there because we've got to move on for the segment. But that's Andrew Weissman, a former federal prosecutor and law professor.

0: 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Thank you so much.
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2: Tech and political leaders are debating whether AI poses a future risk to humanity. Meanwhile, many parents point to real-world harms from AI affecting their children right now. In the worst cases, some have ended in suicide. With Congress not acting on the issue, many states are stepping in to pass laws to regulate chatbots. But NPR's Katie McHugh found that tech companies are trying to shape those laws, and she's here to tell us more about it. Hey, Katie.
3: Hi.
2: So, Katie, why are some parents around the country now pushing for chatbot regulations?
3: Let's start with the story of Cynthia Montoya. She is the mother of a 13-year-old girl in Colorado. Her daughter started interacting with chatbots in 2023. The conversations quickly turned sexual without her initiating. She entered into a mental health decline, and sadly, her daughter died by suicide that year. So, like Montoya, other families are now channeling their grief into activism. And since Congress isn't acting, they are turning to states and hoping to pass regulations in states that can make chatbots safer for children.
2: What kind of changes have you been hearing that families would like to see states make in order to regulate chatbots and keep kids safer?
3: They would like to see restrictions on sexual content being directed towards minors, flagging for any signs of a mental health crisis, and also directing any users that do display those signs to resources such as suicide hotlines. Mm-hmm. They would also like to see liability for AI companies in these cases as well.
2: And Katie, your reporting's found that the industry is stepping in. They're trying to shape these laws in these states. What did you find?
3: Bills have been introduced all over the country in at least 10 states and have been passed in several of those. But as I was reporting, I was told by lawmakers, activists, and lawyers that there was a tech industry lobbying campaign, especially led by Google. So this was a coordinated campaign to help write, shape legislation and also recruit lawmakers to sponsor these bills that were favorable to the tech industry.
2: Tell us more about what the companies are trying to do here.
3: The bills that were popping up in several states, a lot of them had very identical language. Mm-hmm. And this language included exemptions for some of the most widely used chatbots. For instance, several bills exempted chatbots that are, quote, within another software application or web interface or computer program. And advocates worry, for instance, that this could exclude chatbots such as Meta AI and Grok, which are hosted in existing social media platforms.
2: And when you took this reporting to these tech companies, what did they have to say?
3: Several didn't respond, but Google, who led this campaign from my reporting, issued a statement saying that the company is committed to supporting thoughtful legislation. And it did say it also collaborates with lawmakers and community advocates to help shape this policy.
2: And what about the families who have been pushing for these bills, who are concerned about the safety of kids? How have they responded to what's happened to them?
3: So Montoya in Colorado is now working with civics groups and lawmakers, and she's hoping to draft her own bill that will hopefully be introduced next year. But she says the fact that one chatbot bill has already been put in place makes this job harder because lawmakers could see chatbot regulation as a done deal, she says, and move to focus on other issues rather than introducing a new, stronger bill next year.
2: Yeah. NPR's Katie McHugh, thank you.
3: Thank you.

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1: And this is Wisconsin Public Radio. It's 4:48. Good afternoon. I'm Brady Carlson. Coming up on All Things Considered, as Xi Jinping heads to the White House, polls show that Americans feel like the country's best days are behind them. But what do America and Americans look like to those in China? We'll have that story and that perspective in about 20 minutes.
2: A Florida sorority girl's life was upended when video of her having a non-consensual encounter went viral on X. She and her family begged police, campus officials, and the tech platform for help, but they found it difficult to get anyone held accountable. We examine the burnerverse that spread that video online next time on Today Explained.
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1: Noon in Wisconsin with temperatures mostly in the mid-60s, overnight lows 40 to 45 degrees. Tomorrow, partly cloudy weather. There's a chance of light rain in the far northwest. Thursday's highs in the mid to upper 60s. Friday brings more of that weather. Partly cloudy again, with highs near 70 degrees for most areas. Saturday, more clouds, highs in the 60s and low 70s. 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
6: 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I'm Juana Summers.
0: And I'm Scott Detrow. The Palestinian artist Sliman Mansour was born the year before Israel's creation and spent his life painting the faces and landscapes of Israeli occupation. His art was political, and it attracted fresh audiences on social media during the Gaza War. Mansour died last week at age 79. NPR's Lauren Freyer was the last reporter to visit him.
7: I visited Sliman Mansour and his very vocal cat at their East Jerusalem home last winter. His sons were bustling around, a grandchild's artwork was pinned up on the fridge, and Mansour was in a recliner in the corner on oxygen, but vigorous, paging through old black and white photos, conjuring memories for his autobiography.
8: That's the house where you were born.
9: My grandfather built it in 1921.
7: Mansour was born in 1947 to a Christian Arab family in what is now the West Bank, then under British control.
9: My father died when I was like 3 years old. And my mother put me and my sisters and brothers in boarding schools. I remember the teacher, I remember the trees, the plants.
7: At that West Bank boarding school, he learned about Mozart, whose music he would paint to for the rest of his life. He won an art prize as a teenager. On school field trips, he hiked the Palestinian landscape, which itself became his muse, even as it changed in war.
9: Fields of olive trees and fruit trees and many springs, water springs. I learned to swim in them, you know. It was like heaven, you know. I always try to rebuild that image in my paintings. If I paint a village and I see that the walls are broken, I try to make them again, to build them in the painting.
8: So you can fix with art what...
9: What Palestine is.
8: What Palestine is.
9: Yes.
7: What Palestine is, he said. Mansour painted heroic, sometimes surreal figures in bright colors. A barefoot porter lugging all of Jerusalem in a sack on his shoulders. He told me he painted that one several times after real-life porters complained he used the wrong type of sack. There are strong, capable women with long necks and big hands.
9: A beautiful symbol, a beautiful woman with greenish eyes, you know, like olive trees. With long necks to be dignified, you know. And also, our hands are not like tiny hands, like they are working hands. And always there is a Palestinian embroidered dress. That's the identity of the motherland.
7: His characters have agency, what Palestinians call sumud, Arabic for steadfastness or perseverance. But Mansour told me he didn't even realize he was Palestinian until he was an adult. In 1948, his hometown passed from British to Jordanian control. Then in 1967, to Israeli occupation.
9: I heard about Palestine, but I never thought I'm a Palestinian. I used to think that I'm a Jordanian. In the early 70s, I started to discover that I'm a Palestinian. So my art took like a 90 degrees turn. And I started to think about Palestine in a different way.
8: In a political way?
9: In a political way. To paint what I faced.
7: To paint what he faced. He still featured verdant olive and orange trees, but he started painting their trunks tangled in barbed wire. He helped popularize the watermelon as a symbol of Palestinian resistance with its colors of the national flag.
9: Sometimes I really hate it, you know. As an artist, I want to do more than politics. But I think here, living under occupation...
7: Mansour was active in the first Intifada uprising in the late 80s and early 90s.
9: When I was young, I was also throwing stones or whatever.
7: He did time in Israeli jails. One painting called Prison shows five handcuffed, hooded men huddled together in unusually muted blues and greens. But the very paint he used to depict those scenes came from Israel. And in the late 80s, as head of the League of Palestinian Artists, Mansour led a boycott of Israeli art supplies, encouraging people to use other materials.
9: I used to help my grandmother doing beehives from clay and mud. That remembrance stuck in my mind. When I thought about the material, I thought about the mud. People are made of mud. The homeland is made of mud. So mud turned out to be very full of ideas.
7: The result was a series of paintings of biblical scenes, portraits, a dove with an olive branch made from dry, caked earth on wood. Mansour's works appear in museums across the Arab world. His prints hang in living rooms across the Palestinian diaspora. And lately, his posters get waved aloft at pro-Palestinian rallies on college campuses.
9: Of course, I'm proud of that. And I love it, you know, but I try to hide it, you know. Because knowing that you are famous, they expand your ego very much. And that's very dangerous for artists.
8: Are you really worried about your ego now?
9: Not now, you know, I'm too past that.
7: He says the bitter irony that Gaza's destruction may have brought him more fame haunts him. He used to work there.
9: In Gaza, and we used to do exhibitions all over.
8: When you look back now, does it seem like an innocent time?
9: Yeah, very naive, yes, of course. Naive time.
8: Why naive?
9: We discovered that art can't change anything. It's too weak to change anything.
8: It's too weak?
9: Too weak, yeah.
7: Art is too weak to change anything, he says.
10: Should I take the door for you?
11: No, wait, I just want to do...
7: After a few hours, it's clear he's tired. His son takes one arm, I take the other, and we help Mansour out to his terrace, which is teeming with green foliage.
8: Beautiful garden.
7: His thoughts return to the land. He says he worries.
9: I inherited from my grandfather, olive grove. I love it, you know. And I'm afraid all the time that the Israelis will confiscate it. For the settlers. I'm really afraid.
8: Do you think you will see peace in your lifetime?
9: I wish, you know, but I'm not sure.
7: I wish, he says, but I'm not sure. Sliman Mansour died in August, not long after the autobiography he was working on when we met was published. And he was buried in the Israeli-occupied West Bank, not far from that olive grove of his grandfather's. Lauren Freyer, NPR News in Beit Hanina, East Jerusalem.

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2: 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A large housing development could be coming to the site of a closed college campus in Waukesha. 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
5: Jensen has been remarkably good at getting what he wants out of the president.
6: The CEO of NVIDIA has the ear of the Trump White House.
7: And that means good business for the AI chip giant.
6: For Wednesday, September 23rd. It's All Things Considered from NPR News. I'm Scott Detrow.
7: And I'm Juana Summers. Ahead of a big summit between President Trump and Chinese President Xi Jinping, we'll hear how China views the U.S. in this moment.
8: Chinese people tend to rank the United States very low in favorability, the low 30s out of 100.
6: And a TV writer behind hit shows like The Office and Parks and Rec says he's very worried about what the latest mega studio merger means for his industry.
9: When two giant companies merge, there's a lot of redundancy. The company has taken on an enormous amount of debt. And when you have a lot of debt and there's redundancies, you fire people.
7: Those stories and more after this summary of the day's news.
10: Live from NPR News in Washington, I'm Ryland Barton. Ukraine's president is urging world leaders to help end what he calls Russia's crazy war against his country. The U.S. and European countries are worried that the conflict is spreading, as NPR's Michelle Kellerman reports.
11: Ukrainian President Volodymyr Zelensky says it's madness that Russia keeps fighting to try to take Ukrainian land, even as Ukrainian drones and missiles damage Russia's energy sector. He's offered a ceasefire if Russia stops bombing civilian infrastructure and blocking grain shipments. Secretary of State Marco Rubio came out of talks with Russia's foreign minister, saying both sides are interested in limited steps on grain and energy.
12: It doesn't solve the war, but it does, I think, in some ways, potentially alleviate some of the global pressures that are being felt as a result of that.
11: But Europeans say Russia is expanding the conflict and threatening NATO airspace. The U.S. Ambassador Mike Waltz calls that unacceptable. Michelle Kellerman, NPR News, New York.
10: Staff at Camp Mystic in Kerr County, Texas, are being investigated for manslaughter and other criminal offenses. 28 people died at the girls' summer camp in July 2025 during flooding in the state's hill country. Kaylee Hunt from member station KUT reports.
13: Court records show Texas Rangers executed 14 search warrants against the owners of Camp Mystic and several of their staff members. The warrants, which were executed last week, allow the Rangers to investigate their personal electronic data from the deadly flooding event last year. The documents show Rangers believed the camp may have committed multiple criminal offenses, including manslaughter, criminally negligent homicide, and injury to a child. By failing to fulfill its operator's duty to prepare for, monitor, and actively respond to recognize hazards during the flooding. It's not clear when or if a case against the camp will be presented to a Kerr County grand jury. For NPR News, I'm Kaylee Hunt in Austin.
10: President Trump says he supports a temporary ban on U.S. diesel exports as prices hover at record highs. NPR's Windsor Johnston reports diesel's averaging about $6.50 a gallon nationwide.
14: Even drivers who never put diesel in their own tanks could still end up paying more at the checkout line. When businesses pay more to move goods, some of that expense gets passed along to consumers. Mark Wolf is with the National Energy Assistance Directors Association.
15: The diesel fuel is essential for trucks, for deliveries, and I think that those prices are being passed on as we speak. And so grocery costs are going up because groceries have to be delivered by trucks.
14: Wolf says perishable foods could be among the first places consumers notice the difference because they're delivered daily. The Trump administration is now weighing a full or partial ban on diesel exports, but some energy officials warn that could push prices higher in parts of the country. Windsor Johnston, NPR News.
10: Major U.S. stock indexes sank today. 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
2: It's 5:04. This is news from Wisconsin Public Radio. Good afternoon. I'm Brady Carlson. A large housing development could be coming to the site of a closed college campus in Waukesha. The University of Wisconsin-Milwaukee announced the closure of its Waukesha campus in 2024, citing declining enrollment and budget issues. The final classes were held there last year. Last night, the Waukesha County Board of Supervisors authorized the sale of the land to the development firm F Street. It's planning to build around 70 single-family homes and around 580 multi-family units on the 76-acre site. Jennifer Andrews is Waukesha's Community Development Director.
16: It's a great and unique opportunity for the city to redevelop that parcel and create a development there that really weaves into the fabric of the existing neighborhoods around it.
2: More city approvals are needed before work can begin. F Street says construction could begin next year. Foxconn plans to renovate its facility in Mount Pleasant to add 700 jobs by mid-2027. That's according to documents the company filed with the Village Planning Commission. Foxconn has said it makes servers for artificial intelligence with more than 1,000 employees in Racine County. Last year, the Wisconsin Economic Development Corporation and Foxconn announced the company planned to grow its total workforce to more than 2,600 employees by the end of 2029. The state reworked its contract with Foxconn again in 2025 to support the planned expanded manufacturing operations. Even if those jobs come to fruition, they will still be a fraction of the more than 13,000 jobs the tech giant promised when it came to Wisconsin nearly a decade ago. Clear to partly cloudy weather continues for the rest of the day in Wisconsin. Overnight, we're expecting lows around 40 to 45 degrees. This is WPR News.
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6: It's All Things Considered from NPR News. 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
7: And I'm Juana Summers. We begin this hour looking ahead to the high-level meeting between President Trump and Chinese leader Xi Jinping tomorrow at the White House. AI's on the agenda, and it's also been the subject of a lot of dire forecasts recently. Leading AI industry voices have thrown out their best estimates of the probability that humanity will be wiped out by powerful AI. One Anthropic employee says it's more than 10% within the next decade, 70% within 3 years from one at OpenAI. Jensen Huang offered a different number in an interview with CBS News over the weekend.
18: 2030 is not going to be the end of the world. There is 0% chance that's going to be the end of the world.
7: Huang is the CEO of the chipmaker NVIDIA, which is arguably the most important company in AI. And he's also one of the key figures influencing President Trump's thinking on AI. To talk about what that means for the industry and for all of us, I'm joined now by Stephen Witt. He wrote a biography about Huang and joins me now. Welcome to the program.
19: Thank you for having me.
7: So, Stephen, when President Trump says that the idea of AI taking over the world or destroying humanity is a hoax, that we don't need guardrails, and that AI will instead be the greatest economic development engine in history, how similar is that to Jensen Huang's view?
19: Those are exactly Jensen's talking points. Jensen is now the president's most influential advisor on technology issues. The two have become quite close. They call each other on the phone all the time. Jensen even caught a ride on Air Force One to China. Mm-hmm. So this is really, the president is really listening to Jensen on this.
20: Do you have a sense of how it happened that they got so close? I mean, I remember seeing a clip of Huang taking a call from President Trump on stage during a live event earlier this month.
19: Yeah, I think that was a little bit of a kind of stage managed photo op, but it did happen. Trump wants to be close to Jensen because Jensen is a winner. NVIDIA, Jensen's company, is the most valuable corporation in American history. Even when you adjust for inflation, it is the biggest. Jensen, I think, wants to be near Trump because Trump has so much to offer him. When I interviewed Jensen years ago, he told me that every problem in the world is actually an engineering problem. Now, that's true if it's a personal problem, a business problem, or a political problem. You study the inputs, and then you modify the inputs to get the outputs that you want. In this case, I think Jensen has realized that the inputs for Trump are like flattery, like public flattery, nonstop public flattery. And the outputs are, you know, lifting restrictions on sales of NVIDIA equipment to China and zero regulation on AI.
20: Hearing Huang's views, they sound pretty optimistic. I wonder, is he an outlier when it comes to the broader AI industry?
19: He's not an outlier. He represents an entire camp of people who think this way. I should say I interview tons of AI people. Most of the hardware people, most of the people who design the networking equipment and the microchips feel like Jensen does. They tend to have a very low sense of risk regarding this technology. They just don't see it. Most of the software people, and especially the more abstract software people who work on neural nets, as well as philosophers and politicians, and the public, I should say, do see the risk. So there's a huge split here. This debate has been going on for at least 10 years. Mm-hmm. And we actually now have a lot of data on how AI performs and what it does. And there's still no clarity at all. Neither camp has moved at all.
20: I mean, we can't have this conversation without talking about the dollars and cents of it all. Obviously, Jensen Huang has a strong financial interest in the continued development of frontier AI. I mean, he's selling the chips that power all of these models.
19: Yeah, I mean, sure. If we did a pause on AI, as some have suggested, NVIDIA's stock price would go down, probably a lot. There's also the risk that China can just pull ahead if we stop developing AI. It's hard to get unilateral action.
20: Yeah, let's talk about the China piece of this. Earlier this year, President Trump authorized the sale of some advanced NVIDIA chips to China, which had been banned under the Biden administration. And that would seem at odds with one aspect of AI that Trump does seem to be worried about, which is staying ahead of China in the race for more powerful models. Did Jensen Huang influence that decision to the degree that we know?
19: Oh, for sure. That's Jensen's doing. I mean, Jensen is really the only one who wants to sell his equipment to China. Most of the U.S. kind of State Department and national security apparatus are opposed to it. Jensen has been remarkably good at getting what he wants out of the president.
20: Do you get the sense that he's more influential than someone like a David Sachs, who was Trump's AI czar?
19: Well, you said the word was. I mean, yeah, Jensen's on the phone constantly with Trump. He's at the White House. He'll be at this state dinner with Xi Jinping later this week. And he was at the other state dinner in China in July. And I think Trump's point of view is, look, there was this very famous quote from the 1950s, which was, what's good for General Motors is good for America. Mm-hmm. I think now Jensen has convinced Trump that what's good for NVIDIA is good for America.
20: Thinking ahead to the Trump-Xi visit, what's your opinion? How likely do you think we are to see any sort of ground rules or guardrails agreed to, or even any just like substantive dialogue on this issue?
19: They'll talk about it. They're talking about a hotline. I don't think we're going to see much progress. I think even if Trump wanted to do it, I think it would be a struggle. And I don't think Trump wants to do it. He's very afraid of losing the AI race to China. We're far ahead right now, but it is a real concern. And if we did pause, China would start to catch up to us. And I don't blame the government for not wanting that to happen. So in the end, any kind of regulation we do have to be done in a way that is basically we act, but it also benefits China even without their cooperation. This is why I advocate for something like the NTSB, which does air mm-hmm. crash investigations. If we start publishing, reports on how our AIs are going haywire, we can translate those into Chinese and make AI safer around the world. But unfortunately, I'm pessimistic, at least right now, about any kind of international cooperation on this issue.
20: Stephen Witt is the author of The Thinking Machine, Jensen Huang, NVIDIA, and the World's Most Coveted Microchip. Thanks so much for coming on the show.
19: Thank you for having me.
6: Whether or not they decide anything on AI issues, Chinese leader Xi Jinping is heading to the White House to meet President Trump tomorrow. People in the U.S. are engaged in a lot of self-reflection right now, as is often the case during election years. Recent Pew survey showed a majority of Americans think the country's best days are in the past. So what is the perception from America's biggest competitor? NPR China correspondent Jennifer Pak went out in Shanghai to find out.
0: On a sunny Saturday afternoon, half a dozen Chinese professionals gather in central Shanghai to practice English. It's an English-speaking club. Most of them were born in the 1980s and 90s, when China was just starting to open up to the outside world. Participant Julia Wang says she has visited the U.S. for work, Chicago, and thinks it's fine. The U.S. is indeed a more developed country, but compared to China, she says, and specifically Shanghai, I don't think there's a huge difference. Another participant, Cross Jiao, works in IT, an area of competition between China and the U.S. No doubt, he says, the U.S. is at the frontier in AI and other tech. But today, if you compare internet companies in China and the U.S., he says, Chinese firms show a much stronger ability to meticulously iterate and refine their products. Here on the ground, American dominance is fading.
21: So yeah, maybe what we can do while we're waiting for some of the
0: Seattle native Damon Hansen, who's leading the English discussion group, says attitudes have shifted since he first arrived in China in 2013. Now, he says, fewer Chinese he meets want to study in the U.S. or even visit.
22: And I find this to be true also for my mother-in-law, because I married a Chinese person, and mother-in-law is always, like, worried about violence and guns and stuff, because she sees that on Chinese social media.
0: Chinese public sentiment towards the U.S. has been dipping for the last decade since Trump was first elected. Nick Zeller is with the Atlanta-based Carter Center, which tracks Chinese public opinion.
8: Chinese people tend to rank the United States very low in favorability, the low 30s out of 100.
0: And he says almost three-quarters of Chinese people they've surveyed see the U.S. as a national security threat.
8: Always the top is interference in cross-strait relations with Taiwan and then U.S. interference in international trade. So tariffs, trade war.
0: And he says younger Chinese under 40 are far more hawkish towards the U.S. than their parents' generation. Though that doesn't mean American soft power has lost its charm entirely. On a bustling Shanghai street filled with bars, 20-something Charlie Ma is sipping gin and tonic with friends. He says he's ready to quit his job as a flight attendant to work in the U.S. He knows a visa is difficult to get. I really like American culture, he says, especially singers like Mariah Carey. I love R&B music. I really want to go to the U.S. He isn't deterred, even after I told him that, just like in China, young people in America are anxious about finding jobs. The sources of anxiety are just different. In China, anxiety comes from intense competition, he says. The effort we put in doesn't match the income we receive. But in the U.S., the anxiety is more about feeling like you're not doing as well as before. And I've met plenty of people like him since Trump's first term, who, if they have the means and visa permitting, still want to go to the U.S. It is contradictory, says Zeller. Chinese people may see the U.S. as a threat to China, as a country.
8: And that has less direct bearing on, do I like U.S. cultural products? Do I want to go to the U.S. to study? The frustration is that both are true.
0: The good news, he says, most Chinese people they survey want their government to cooperate with the U.S. in trade, tech, and security. Jennifer Pak, NPR News, Shanghai.

In other news, we're continuing to follow the story of President Trump's attempt to ban three major news outlets from the White House. Lawyers from CNN, MS Now, and Politico argued their case in federal court today. Elsewhere in today's show, we'll have the latest updates following the hearing, as well as legal analysis of the situation. So stay tuned.

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1: And this is Wisconsin Public Radio. It's 518. I'm Brady Carlson. We've got lots more still ahead in this hour of All Things Considered. There's a lot of talk around Capitol Hill about regulating AI. Senate offices do have access to chatbots like ChatGPT, but right now they're not authorized to use any of the more advanced tools that are at the center of the regulatory talks and public debate over AI safety. We'll learn more from NPR's Eric McDaniel in about 20 minutes.
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4: And AI safety concerns will likely be addressed at this week's meeting between President Trump and China's President Xi in Washington, D.C. We'll talk with Rush Doshi. He helped arrange summits between President Biden and Xi and just co-authored a report on China's cyber threat to America's critical networks. 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
1: Wisconsin weather staying clear to partly cloudy across the state. Overnight, we're expecting lows of 40 to 45 degrees. Tomorrow, partly cloudy skies, a chance of light rain in the far northwest. Thursday's temperatures reach the mid to upper 60s. Friday, not much change, partly cloudy once more. We'll see highs near 70 degrees on Friday. Saturday should bring more of that stretch of weather as well. This is Wisconsin Public Radio.
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0: This is All Things Considered from NPR News. I'm Juana Summers.
7: And I'm Scott Detrow. Big political news. The latest NPR PBS News Marist poll is here. People say they are more likely to choose a Democrat to represent them in Congress, and they feel Democrats would be better at tackling top issues like the economy and foreign policy. The survey of registered voters finds strong disapproval of President Trump's job performance. NPR's Stephen Fowler joins us to explain. Hi, Stephen.
8: Hey there. Hey,
7: worth saying out loud, polls are a snapshot in time. It's still September, but this particular snapshot comes at a time of rising gas prices, the ongoing war in Iran, other concerns about affordability. How does that show up in the data?
8: Well, big picture, President Trump has only grown less popular in the eyes of the public in the last year and a half. His net approval rating is twice as bad as it was back in 2018 when there was a backlash to his first term, and the share of voters who strongly disapprove of him is higher than any point in his entire time in office. I mean, you mentioned gas prices and the war. The new poll finds registered voters actually say they think Democrats would be better than Republicans at handling gas prices, the economy, foreign policy, even immigration, which is viewed as one of the Republican Party's strongest policy areas.
7: So, Stephen, we know from this poll and we've seen other trends that people are not happy with Trump and they do not seem to be happy with Republicans in Congress. But I feel like every time we have a conversation like this about a poll or a focus group, then the next thing is, and yes, they also don't like the Democrats. Has that changed at all?
8: You know, on the surface, you could wonder that. I mean, Democrats have a 12-point advantage with registered voters and who they'd pick for Congress, 53 to 41. Democrats have more voter enthusiasm this year. Independent voters say they are more supportive of Democrats. And in primaries this year, you saw an explosion of people voting in Democratic primaries across the country. That wild swing in preference means competitive races are happening in pretty red areas for the House and Senate.
7: The way you are saying all of this makes me think a but is coming.
8: Big but. The largest motivating factor for Democrats appears to be showing up to vote against Trump. 80% of Democrats and 45% of the voters overall said that's their reason compared to a quarter who say it's for Trump. So that may work for now, but it doesn't really make a sustainable coalition for the future. And more people say they want to vote for candidates who bring new ideas and change over experience and a proven record, which also includes incumbent Democrats, as we saw a number of those get ousted in primaries, at least the ones that didn't retire.
7: About 6 weeks to go to Election Day. People are already voting in some places. What are Republicans doing to try and turn the tide?
8: This poll is of registered voters, so things could be better or worse depending on who actually shows up to vote in this midterm. So there's obviously a big push to get out the base voters, like that Republican midterm convention earlier this month in Texas. There's also hundreds of millions of dollars in ads pouring in to help Republican nominees in key House and Senate races, especially from Trump-aligned super PACs, in a way that Democrats just cannot match. It's also notable to me that last week, Vice President J.D. Vance did some campaign stops in Kansas and Iowa, two places where Trump won by double digits, but now have Senate races that could be close.
7: With Trump so unpopular, are Republican candidates trying to distance themselves from him in any way?
8: Yes. Last week, you had Florida Representative Maria Elvira Salazar, who represents a district where Trump won by more than 14 points in 2024, release a campaign ad. She stared directly to the camera and told the president that, quote, some of your immigration enforcement efforts have gone too far. This week, you had the Republican Senate nominees in Iowa and Michigan reverse their positions, come out against the war in Iran, and call for suspension of gas taxes to combat rising prices, as their states also saw record diesel prices. We've also seen candidates scrub any mention of Trump from their campaign websites. Many of them skipped that convention, and some have tried out a more bipartisan tone. Though, Scott, it remains to be seen if anything can convince voters that there's a difference, especially when you have Trump reminding folks that he is, in fact, on the ballot in his mind.
7: NPR's Stephen Fowler, thanks so much.
8: Thank you.
0: It's official. A new world record set right here in the U.S. by, well, NPR science reporter Ari Daniel has the story of a hot new discovery.
9: This is a story about living on the edge of what's possible. Angela Oliverio is a microbiologist at Syracuse University.
10: There's a very deep curiosity to understand life at its limits and what truly are our constraints.
9: Kind of like an ultra-elite athlete.
10: Pushing ourselves to the absolute max of what we think is humanly possible, right? But in this case, we're just expanding it to life more generally.
9: Specifically, microscopic life. Organisms called extremophiles because they thrive in extreme conditions, like high temperatures. The title holders in this regard are simple organisms like bacteria and a group called archaea, with certain species living at or above the boiling point of water. But Syracuse University PhD student Beryl Rappaport says that when it comes to amoebas and algae, organisms like us with more complex cells.
11: So few have been described, especially in detail. We have a lot to learn from them.
9: So the researchers and their colleagues went on something of a fishing expedition in Lassen Volcanic National Park in Northern California. Rappaport shared a video from her fieldwork.
11: It's super beautiful, very mountainous, all of the pines, and then just these little steaming geothermal pockets.
9: One such pocket is a tributary of a little waterway called Hot Springs Creek.
11: That you would almost miss because it's surrounded by a lot of tall grasses. And we decided to take a couple samples there.
9: Using extra-long barbecue tongs to grip a series of vials that Rappaport dipped into the steaming water. Later, in the lab, she put the samples under a microscope.
11: And then we're like, okay, I saw something move. That's definitely an amoeba. That's characteristic amoeba movement.
9: This amoeba, however, was doing a kind of single-celled hot yoga, replicating at temperatures up to 145 degrees Fahrenheit, a new record for a complex organism. It can also continue moving up to 147 degrees and protect itself in waters as hot as 158 degrees. When Rappaport and her colleagues studied its genome, they realized they had a new species on their hands, one they've named Incendiamoeba cascadensis, the fire amoeba. This organism's adaptations could be used to expand the search for life elsewhere or create heat-resilient crops and drugs that are stable at a wider range of temperatures here on Earth. The findings are published in the journal Cell.
12: It's really hard to find a really cool exotic organism and actually turn it into something that has a major impact on other species.
9: Debashish Bhattacharya is an evolutionary biologist at Rutgers University who wasn't involved with the research.
12: But there's always the potential of finding something amazing, that's for sure.
9: The fire amoeba nudges a key temperature limit for complex cells upwards by another 5-ish degrees, which may not seem like much, but Angela Oliverio points out that for humans, running a mile in under 4 minutes was long thought to be impossible. Once one athlete did it, however, it was just weeks before it happened again.
10: It wasn't so much the incremental amount that this record was broken by, as much as the proof that it was possible.
9: And Oliverio's hoping, similarly, now with proof in hand, the next record-breaking extremophile will surface soon. Ari Daniel, NPR News.

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1: It's 5:29. This is Wisconsin Public Radio. I'm Brady Carlson. Thanks for being with us today. And we've got a news update just ahead for you here on All Things Considered, including a look at the latest Wisconsin news. The FBI is leading a probe into two fires that targeted Enbridge last week, including one fire that damaged equipment used to reroute the company's Line 5 pipeline. That story and more coming up.
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1: Wisconsin weather staying clear to partly cloudy for the rest of the day. Overnight lows about 40 to 45 degrees. Tomorrow brings more partly cloudy weather, a chance of light rain in the far northwest, and highs for Thursday in the mid to upper 60s.
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4: Live from NPR News in Culver City, California, I'm Dwayne Brown. A Costa Rican migrant has died in ICE custody, making him the 58th detainee to die at a detention facility since President Trump returned to office. NPR's Vanessa Romo reports.
5: Carlos Jose Marchena died on September 18th, according to ICE officials, who told NPR that Marchena was found unresponsive by staff at the Wynn Correctional Center. He was eventually transferred to a nearby hospital, but despite life-saving efforts, the 36-year-old could not be revived. The official cause of death remains pending further medical examination. But Marchena's sister told Costa Rican news outlets that her brother said he was denied adequate medical care and sufficient food and water to help control his diabetes. She says he complained of chest pains just hours before he died. ICE says Marchena received proper medical care. An immigration judge ordered him removed from the U.S. in July following two criminal convictions and an arrest for assault. Vanessa Romo, NPR News.
4: In New York, disgraced movie mogul Harvey Weinstein was sentenced to 15 years in prison today for a felony sex crime after his conviction in 2020 was overturned by the state's highest court. A second jury found Weinstein guilty again at retrial last year. He was convicted of sexually assaulting Mimi Haley, who was a TV production assistant at the time. She says the sentence is fair.
6: It doesn't go away. It's happened, and it's going to stay with me to some degree. But I expect that this is the last time I'm here doing this and that I can just move on with my life. So, yeah, I'm looking forward to that.
4: In a separate case, Weinstein was convicted of rape and sexual assault here in Los Angeles. If both cases are upheld, he faces a total of 31 years in prison. On Wall Street, stocks fell across the board today. 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
1: It's 5:32. This is news from Wisconsin Public Radio. I'm Brady Carlson. The Federal Bureau of Investigation is leading a probe into two fires that targeted Enbridge last week. As Danielle Kading reports, one fire damaged equipment used to reroute the company's Line 5 oil and gas pipeline.
7: Local authorities were called to a fire Thursday involving an equipment trailer and two boring machines in Ashland County. No injuries were reported, and the cause remains under investigation. A separate blaze occurred at an Enbridge office in Superior. An FBI spokesperson says it's investigating the cause of both fires but declined to comment further. A spokesperson for the Federal Bureau of Alcohol, Tobacco, Firearms, and Explosives said it's working to determine the cause of the fire in Ashland County. State and local authorities, including the state Fire Marshal's office, are also aiding the investigations. An Enbridge spokesperson said it plans to seek prosecution of individuals involved to, quote, the fullest extent of the law. The company didn't provide an estimate of the cost of damages. Danielle Kading, Wisconsin Public Radio.
1: A brand new political action group has reported spending around $13 million against Democrats in the races for Wisconsin governor and state legislature. First Amendment LLC was created on Friday. It reported spending around $9 million on direct mail and digital ads against Democrat David Crowley's campaign for governor. The group is spending the remaining millions against Democrats in key Senate and Assembly races. Nick Ramos heads the campaign finance watchdog group Wisconsin Democracy Campaign. He told WPR's Wisconsin Today the group's donors are anonymous and that Wisconsin voters should get to know who or what is behind it.
0: Because if you knew that these folks from out of state were spending millions of dollars trying to influence election that they don't even live in, wouldn't you care? I mean, there's so much that goes on and it's hard to track, but we try and track it every single day.
1: With its opening salvo, First Amendment LLC has already spent more on Wisconsin political campaigns this year than any other group or candidate. Clear to partly cloudy weather continues for the rest of the day in Wisconsin. Overnight lows around 40 to 45 degrees. Tomorrow, partly cloudy weather. There's a chance of light rain in the far northwest with highs for Thursday in the mid to upper 60s. And Friday brings more of that weather. Partly cloudy skies with highs near 70 degrees statewide on Friday. 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
9: From NPR News, this is All Things Considered. I'm Juana Summers.
10: And I'm Scott Detrow. A historic Hollywood merger between Paramount Skydance and Warner Brothers Discovery got another step closer to reality this week after Paramount settled a lawsuit filed by 12 states and the Writers Guild of America. California Attorney General Rob Bonta, who led the lawsuit, defended the settlement to Morning Edition's A. Martinez on Tuesday.
11: We landed at this deal, resolving our antitrust concerns and making very significant commitments that support workers' jobs, the economy, our state, and our country.
10: But many people within the industry are not happy, and that includes writer and showrunner Michael Schur, a key person behind The Office, Parks and Recreation, and The Good Place. Welcome to All Things Considered.
12: Thank you for having me.
10: Let me read back to you a social media post that you wrote about all of this. You wrote, by the time this merger ruins HBO, destroys WB, gets 5,000 people fired, moves production overseas, and guts the quality of the movies the new studio makes, most people will have forgotten how fast the AGs caved and how little they got in this deal. Writers will not. Attorney General Bonta's response is, this is going to be good for jobs. This is going to be good for workers. Why, to you, is he wrong?
12: Well, if you look what he actually secured, it's incredibly minimal, in my opinion, and very easily workaroundable. You know, there are things like, well, they're going to distribute 30 movies a year. Well, distribute isn't make. Distribute could mean you buy a movie for a dollar on the independent market and then release it in theaters for a week or something. And that counts as a movie you've distributed. The actual production commitments are pretty minimal. They agreed to increase their production expenditure by, I think, $300 million a year. Well, the last Mission Impossible movie cost $291 million to make. So they're essentially saying, we'll make one more giant action movie per year.
10: Mm-hmm.
12: And if you go down the line of everything that was agreed to and secured, these things are only meaningful if they're enforced. And there's very little to indicate who's enforcing the new rules, who is going to go after them if they don't abide by them.
10: The guilds are a little split here. The Directors Guild put out a pretty enthusiastic statement of support about this settlement. Why do you think they view things so differently than the writers do?
12: Well, I do not want to speak ill of my fellow union members or their leadership. I will only say that when the Writers Guild met and talked about this internally, our instantaneous conclusion was that this is a disaster for all artists, not just writers, for all of the people whose livelihoods depend on production in Hollywood. These mergers are never good. We saw this happen 7 years ago when Disney and Fox merged. Things did not get better for anyone. They didn't get better for writers. They didn't get better for directors or actors or craftspeople or, you know, Teamsters or anybody.
10: Mm-hmm.
12: Because the simple truth is that when two giant companies merge, there's a lot of redundancy. The company's taken on an enormous amount of debt in order to finance the purchase. And when you have a lot of debt and there's redundancies, you fire people and you reduce production. So again, I'm not privy to any discussions.

0: center of the antitrust proposed lawsuit was on film. And if you look at what was agreed to by the attorneys general, none of it has to do with television production. That wasn't, to be fair, their focus. Their focus was on film and what it meant, you know, antitrust for film. But it's worse for television. I mean, there are more writers employed in television than there are in movies currently. And there's no commitment for new television production. There's no commitment for, you know, additional spending or distribution or anything. And that's really bad. I mean, if you really break it down to its essence, I'm a writer, right? I have an idea. I go and pitch the idea to Paramount Plus, and then I pitch it to CBS, and then I pitch it to HBO Max, and then I pitch it to, you know, whoever else. Well, now all of those places are owned by the same company. There's only one door to knock on. So, you know, as the number of potential landing spots for your project keeps decreasing through these mergers, it gets harder and harder to sell anything. There's, you know, a half a dozen places left when there used to be 25. I mean, it, you know, even if they're independent outlets, they're still owned by the same parent company. They're not going to fight each other over these ideas. So it's just it's an increasingly small pond that writers are swimming around in. And again, I think the same could be said of actors and directors. It's just the number of projects is going to get smaller and smaller, and that's less and less opportunity for steady employment.
1: Michael Schur is a writer and showrunner. Thank you so much for talking to us about this.
0: My pleasure. Thank you.
2: A majority of the American public wants Congress to regulate AI, but as policymakers try to make informed decisions, Senate lawmakers are barred from using all but the most basic AI tools. NPR's Eric McDaniel has the story.
3: Senate staff have access to three AI chat interfaces, but in an apparent effort to balance innovation with risk, the Senate has not currently authorized any of the more advanced AI tools. The tools at the center of regulatory discussions in Washington, as well as the public debate, prompted in part by AI industry leaders' own warnings. Here's Anthropic co-founder Jack Clark speaking to Morning Edition last week.
4: We're not saying that the threat to the world is here today. We're saying we've seen warning shots.
3: These more capable models allow agents powered by advanced AI models to complete tasks autonomously. They can be powered by models of varying capabilities. Adam Kovacevic, the founder and CEO of Center Left Technology Industry Policy Group Chamber of Progress, is worried.
5: Right now, you've got lawmakers writing rules for technology they've, in many cases, never even used. And that's a problem.
3: Daniel Schumann, the executive director of the American Governance Institute, a nonpartisan think tank focused on strengthening government institutions, notes that there are real safety risks that come with these technologies.
6: The use of tools and technologies that have the possibility of exfiltrating data elsewhere are a significant risk, but those concerns are not the best reason for the non-approval of certain technologies.
3: A spokesman for the Senate committee that oversees internal tech policy said in a statement to NPR that offices should have access to AI tools, but that it's critical that they are adopted with, quote, adequate safety and security checks. Meanwhile, it seems that some offices are moving ahead on their own. Senator Bernie Marino, Republican of Ohio, spoke to technology news show MTS Live and said they have an AI staffer named Albert.
7: It's great for research, things that would normally take somebody a long period of time to kind of vet. I personally would like to be using it a lot more, but unfortunately the Senate has some crazy rules about how we're allowed to deploy it, how we're not allowed to deploy it.
3: Marino's office didn't answer NPR about if the technology complies with the chamber's rules, but a Senate staffer who spoke on the condition of anonymity because they're not authorized to discuss the chamber's cybersecurity policies said advanced tools are being vetted for specific use cases. No timeline was offered for that review. Eric McDaniel, NPR News, Washington.

It's 5:44. You're listening to All Things Considered here on Wisconsin Public Radio. And it's time for Wisconsin Life. Earlier this month, 500 people bought tickets and turned up at a family farm in southern Wisconsin so they could watch hay being baled. The sold-out Hayrake Ballet turned farm machinery into art as local farmers maneuvered their tractors through a series of carefully choreographed moves. WPR's Sarah Lear went to one of the rehearsals and brought back

0: When choreographer Sarah Gordon Butler first came to Sauk County, Wisconsin 2 years ago, she did a lot of driving. Gordon Butler had been commissioned by an arts and culture organization called the Worm Farm Institute. They wanted her to put on a tractor ballet. One problem, she didn't have any performers.
1: I drove around, and if I saw a hayrake in somebody's yard, I went up and tried to pitch the show to them.
0: At first, she got a lot of polite no's.
1: I think it's a really easy project to say no to. Less so now, but still, especially in 2024. Like, these are busy, busy farmers.
0: The tide turned when Gordon Butler enlisted the help of Andy Angi, a local farmer. He recruited friends, family, and neighbors. The first rendition of the ballet that year featured 3 tractor drivers. In 2026, that number has grown to 18 performers. Most of them are farmers living in a valley near the Baraboo River, like William Pagel.
2: And I went home and told my wife and daughter that I was in ballet class. She's like, no, you're not. I'm like, yeah.
0: For Pagel, tractor ballet is a welcome break for milking cows.
2: Gets me out doing something different. It's kind of like vacation to me because I've never been on vacation a day in my life, so.
0: At a final rehearsal, Gordon Butler writes on a whiteboard as she talks the drivers through the intricacies of the hour-long show.
3: So we're going to look at the leaf blower at the end. For the opening section, it's running a little bit long. So I'm wondering, is it possible for everybody to go a little bit faster in that opening section?
0: The drivers rev their engines and head to their starting positions. They're wearing earmuffs, and Gordon Butler gives them instructions through walkie-talkies. A forklift hoists her up onto a platform so she can see the bird's-eye view of the run-through. The performance will feature a live opera singer and chamber orchestra. During the rehearsal, that music is piped over a loudspeaker. At the start of the show, the tractor ballerinas are surrounded by a field of standing alfalfa. By the end, it's been raked, tedded, mowed, and baled into hay. During their rehearsal, the performers maneuver their tractors into formations borrowed from marching bands and from Vegas showgirls. At one point, a large green tractor comes to center stage and spins, executing what can only be described as a tractor pirouette. Gordon Butler calls it farming with flair.
1: In a lot of ways, these guys are doing a version of what they do every day. It's, you know, they don't necessarily do pirouettes every day with their tractors, but they do turn quite sharply in order to make a windrow after a windrow.
0: Above all, the whole thing is fun, says performer Brent Cook. For him, the Hayrake Ballet is a way to build community.
4: 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And, you know, years ago, you'd go to the local tavern and you'd see him, or you were in, you know, 4-H.
0: That sense of camaraderie may be felt most at the ballet's very end. Drivers cut their engines, dismount their tractors, and, while standing in a line, they all take a bow

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5: All things considered, I'm Juana Summers.
6: And I'm Scott Detrow. I am a big fan of the Muppets. I am also a fan of Seth MacFarlane, the creator of Family Guy and other shows. So you can imagine my surprise and delight when I heard MacFarlane, who is an accomplished singer, was releasing an album full of Muppets music.
7: Moving right along in search of good times and good news with good.
6: That song is originally sung by Kermit the Frog and Fozzie Bear in the Muppet Movie. MacFarlane says these are modern classics on par with the Great American Songbook.
8: You know, these are all songs that creatively, to my ear, fit very nicely in the same, you know, list of songs that were recorded by Sinatra and Crosby and, you know, these vocalists of that era.
6: The album is called Seth MacFarlane Sings the Muppets, and it includes a lot of the hits like Kermit's ballad, Bein' Green.
9: It's not that easy being green, having to spend each day the color of the leaves.
6: Which we should note, a certain other classic crooner also covered.
8: Sinatra did do a version of Bein' Green in the 70s that worked very well.
9: It's not easy being green. It seems you blend in with so many other ordinary things.
8: And, you know, I can only imagine that if he had continued to, you know, record with that kind of output, into the 80s, he probably would have touched on some of these other tunes as well.
6: Yeah, and that, of course, is on this album. How did you approach that arrangement? It didn't seem to me like you made that many changes from kind of the Sinatra-style Bein' Green compared to some of the other songs.
8: Yeah, I mean, that song is, you know, no one really messes with that song too much. We did it a little bit more of like a slow swing

0: when he recorded it, it was in the 70s, so it was a little bit, you can hear that era in that recording, and you know, we wanted to go a little bit more, you know, late 50s, early 60s with our stylistic approach.
1: When green is all there is to be.
2: What's your relationship with the Muppets? Just these movies, The Muppet Show, things like that. Was that a big part of your life? Because I feel like I love Family Guy, I love The Muppets. I don't know if there's necessarily a whole lot of overlap there. Like, how do you think about The Muppets as a whole?
0: I mean, I was... The Muppets were everywhere when I was a kid. That was sort of the heyday of the Muppet movies. I mean, Jim Henson was still around. You know, Joe Raposo and Paul Williams and these great songwriters were still around. And so you had this unbelievable talent pool all working together throughout that decade. And, you know, the artistry on every level was just undeniable. I mean, certainly the craftsmanship of Henson and his studio would have been enough, but they didn't treat it like it was enough. They then went and created these fantastic musical productions in their own right, and took it all very, very seriously. And so, you know, I think those first three movies in particular, and I would even say particularly the first two, really never get, probably because they're Muppet movies, never get the credit they deserve. They're some of the best film musicals of that decade.
2: I want to talk about one of the Muppet movie songs that you did, because I laughed when I heard it on the album. I hope that something better comes along, because I was like, oh yeah, this is just like a standard song to begin with. It's two guys standing at a piano at a bar being sad.
3: Hey, can we have a grasshopper for the frog?
4: That's Kermit. Kermit the Frog.
3: Oh, Ralph the dog here. Pleased to meet you.
2: That's a perfect song setting right there.
0: No, it's a saloon song. I mean, that's a song that you know, it's one for my baby, basically. It's really, in fact, we open with the solo piano very much like that chart does.

0: with them. You can't live without them.
1: But the lyrics for that song were so specifically tailored to a frog and a dog playing the piano that was the only song we, you know, were given license to alter. So I rewrote some lyrics for that tune just to make it a little bit more of a traditional saloon song, because I think it would have sounded strange to be singing about tadpoles and whatnot. And I think it worked well.
0: She made a monkey out of old King Kong. I hope that something better comes along.
2: The other song I want to specifically ask about was, I feel like Rainbow Connection is the be-all, end-all of Muppet music.
3: Rainbows are visions, but only illusions. And rainbows have nothing to hide.
2: Was there any sort of intimidation going on as you thought about that one?
1: No. The tricky thing with that chart was making it something that people hadn't heard before. That is a song that a lot of people have done. And so, you know, that's one of the few on the album that does stick pretty close to the original arrangement.

0: But, you know, it's interesting. Those are the songs to me that are as great as that song is, and it's, you know, one of the greatest songs ever. Those are the songs that, for me personally, are always maybe the least exciting because they have been done so many times before and they've been interpreted in so many ways, and it's, you know, you're not going to reinvent that wheel in 2026.
1: Yeah.

0: me. But other songs, you know, certainly like Right Where I Belong or Together Again or, you know, Happiness Hotel, they're songs that just, I don't really think have been recorded as pop songs. So that that's always where the fun lies for me.
1: Oh, there's no fire in the fireplace. There's no carpet on the floor. Don't try.
2: Seth MacFarlane of Family Guy and TED fame. His new album is Seth MacFarlane Sings the Muppets. Thanks so much for talking to us.
0: No, thank you.

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3: All Things Considered continues at 6 here on WPR, and at 6:30, it's Marketplace. The Nashville hot chicken sandwich is a local staple that can now also be found from South Korea to Australia. 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
3: Iran and Ukraine take center stage on day two of the United Nations General Assembly. For Wednesday, September 23rd, this is All Things Considered on Wisconsin Public Radio. I'm Brady Carlson. Diplomats are using this year's annual gathering to push to contain two wars that threaten global stability. NPR's Michelle Kellerman has the latest this hour. Plus, a ProPublica report on the connections between a defense contractor and U.S. Senator Susan Collins of Maine, and how the FBI was at one time looking into it. And Mariah Carey's Billboard pop chart record has just been broken. Those stories and the latest Wisconsin news right after this NPR News update.

0: Live from NPR News in Washington, I'm Ryland Barton. A federal judge appeared inclined today to order the White House to restore the White House press passes of journalists from CNN, MS Now, and Politico. U.S. District Court Judge Timothy Kelly said that, according to precedent, it was clear that President Trump violated the news outlet's constitutional right of due process when he banned their journalists from the White House. NPR's David Folkenflik has more.
1: So even the president has acknowledged ahead of this hearing that he thought it was likely he would lose and indicated he would appeal. He said so on Truth Social. But he's enabled us all to be talking about this. This is a real issue with First Amendment implications, right, as well as due process implications. And yet we're not talking so much about how the war is going, whether or not gas is and oil are getting out through the Straits of Hormuz. We're not talking about his underwater approval ratings. We're not talking about Republicans who are in tight races running away from him. We're not talking about the economy. Right now, that may be a net plus for the president, even as in court at the moment, he's on the back foot.
0: NPR's David Folkenflik reporting. Ukrainian President Volodymyr Zelensky told the UN today that Russia's war will soon spread to other parts of Europe and called on allies to force the Kremlin to end the war before another brutal winter. NPR's Joanna Kakissis reports.
2: Zelensky said that more than 248,000 Russian soldiers had been killed or wounded in Ukraine over the last 8 months.
3: We have an archive of drone videos, showing thousands and thousands of Russians losing their lives in kill zones.
2: Zelensky also detailed how Russia's war is hurting the world. He talked about grain shortages, rising fuel prices, and the race to develop even more lethal drone warfare.
3: As early as next year, there is already a real possibility that AI, not only people, will begin to decide what happens on the battlefield.
2: We need peace, he said, before we reach that point. Joanna Kakissis, NPR News, Kyiv.
0: There's growing concern that President Trump could deploy National Guard troops around polling locations. That's despite laws barring such action, as NPR's Kat Lonsdorf reports.
4: A growing number of Democratic lawmakers, retired military leaders, and civil society organizations are seeking assurance from the Trump administration that the military will not be deployed to polling places, while also preparing for such a move to occur. Having federal troops or armed agents near the polls is clearly barred by federal law. But President Trump and several other key officials have recently sidestepped direct lines of questioning around the issue. And Trump has already shown a willingness to deploy the military domestically, particularly the National Guard. Meanwhile, voting officials across the country say they plan on administering the midterms as usual and are assuring voters there are plans in place if federal agents do show up to the polls. Kat Lonsdorf, NPR News.
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5: It's 6:04. This is news from Wisconsin Public Radio. Good evening. I'm Brady Carlson. A large housing development could be coming to the site of a closed college campus in Waukesha. Evan Casey has details.
6: The University of Wisconsin-Milwaukee announced the closure of its Waukesha campus in 2024, citing declining enrollment and budget issues. The final classes were held there last year. Now, the Waukesha County Board of Supervisors has authorized the sale of the land to the development firm F Street. The company plans to build around 70 single-family homes and around 580 multifamily units on the 76-acre site. The buildings on the campus would be demolished. Alicia Halvenslaven is Waukesha's mayor.
7: But what I am excited about with this project is that as we do continue to face housing shortages, this particular project is going to have housing of all types.
6: More city approvals are needed before work can begin. Evan Casey, Wisconsin Public Radio.
5: Hemp sellers are bracing for a federal ban on most of their products that's set to take effect in December. Harvest Public Media reports some business owners are preparing to shut down entirely. A measure passed by Congress last November would ban hemp products with more than 0.4 milligrams of THC. That includes most of what's on the market, from THC drinks to CBD oils. Erin Kelly owns Kelly's Greens near Milwaukee, where she sells hemp-infused cookies and craft drinks. She says the new limits would put her out of business. Kelly and others in the hemp industry have called on lawmakers to change course before the ban goes into effect. Clear to partly cloudy weather continues across Wisconsin. Overnight, we'll see lows of 40 to 45 degrees. Tomorrow, partly cloudy with a chance of light rain in the far northwest. Highs in the mid to upper 60s. 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
8: 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Rinko Kikuchi stars as a woman returning to Tokyo's ballroom dance scene after tragedy, where an infatuation with her instructor offers a chance for rediscovery. In theaters Friday.
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10: This is All Things Considered from NPR News. I'm Juana Summers in Washington.
11: And I'm Mary Louise Kelly at the headquarters of the United Nations. I'm standing actually looking up at the UN flag flapping in the wind above us. It is sky blue, the UN emblem in the middle of it in white. And the UN emblem, of course, is a map of the world with a pair of olive branches around it, symbol of peace. It's got me thinking back to 1945, October 1945, and the founding of the UN. The whole point was to try to maintain peace, maintain international security. Leaders were trying to figure out, how do we prevent another world war like the one we just lived through? Well, you can stand here now, and there's protesters on one side of the street, democracy in action. You can watch diplomats streaming in the entrance gates on my other side, gathering for this year's General Assembly, and you can wonder, did the experiment work out? And is the UN still relevant? We've got an American diplomat who spent many hours at the UN on the line now to consider that with us. Susan Rice served as U.S. ambassador to the UN under President Obama. Today she's a few blocks away from me here in a gridlocked New York City. Susan Rice, good to speak with you.
12: Good to be with you, Mary Louise.
11: So let's go straight to the is the UN still relevant question. We've been reporting here all week, and clearly many, maybe most of the world's leaders are here. They show up, but a lot of the action seems to be on the sidelines, not in the General Assembly. And, you know, if the original founding lofty goal was global peace, it feels like we're about as far from that as it is possible to be.
12: We are far from that. And when the President of the United States, the country that was the driving force behind the founding of the UN, stands up before the General Assembly, as President Trump did yesterday, and calls for the annihilation of another country, we underscore just how far we've strayed from the founding vision of the UN. But, Mary Louise, its relevance can't be dismissed totally. I would say it is barely still relevant, most importantly because its operational humanitarian agencies are delivering life-saving assistance to millions and millions around the world, whether refugees, people starving, people suffering from Ebola. There's so many ways in which the UN is doing work that no one else can replace. And in New York, however, at the Security Council, the body that's supposed to make all of the most important decisions about war and peace, the major countries, the permanent members, remain at odds. And so the toughest issues like Ukraine, like Gaza, like Iran, like North Korea, can't be dealt with adequately.
11: Yeah. I've said many, if not most, of the world's leaders are here. I'll note that the Chancellor of Germany skipped it, the Prime Minister of India skipped it, the President of South Africa skipped it, and I'm wondering what should it tell us that probably the most closely watched meeting of world leaders this week, during the middle of the General Assembly, it's not even in New York, but in Washington, where President Trump is hosting China's Xi Jinping.
12: Well, that has the potential to be an important summit meeting. It's the first time a Chinese president has come to the United States since 2015. And the Chinese leader almost never does come to New York to address the General Assembly. So that itself is not so surprising. But this summit meeting really ought to be tackling the toughest issues facing the world today, top of the list being the grave risks posed by rapidly accelerating artificial intelligence, as well as what's going on in Ukraine, what's going on in the Middle East, and many other regions of shared interest, most notably the Asia Pacific. So I hope that what we'll see out of this summit is more than just pomp and ceremony. It's already rather puzzling that the President of the United States is giving so many diplomatic gestures of overkindness, some might say, to Xi Jinping, including meeting him at the airport, which American presidents never do. The Chinese never reciprocate in the same way. There's so many ways to fly over. It's all pomp, but it needs to be substance because the issues are hugely pressing.
11: Stay with AI, since you raised it. It will, we anticipate, be something that Presidents Trump and Xi discuss. It's also high on the agenda, if not top of the agenda, at the UN this year. The tech industry leaders were here briefing an emergency meeting of the Security Council about AI. What is the role of the United Nations as all of us try to figure out what guardrails there should be on this technology?
12: Well, I think it's important to underscore that so many recent developments inside the AI companies have demonstrated very clearly that there are some extremely proximate risks to AI rapidly improving at the rate that it's going. There is the risk that AI can be misused by terrorists or other nefarious actors for biological weapons attacks, for other weapons of mass destruction. There's the risk that AI can escape human control and, and do very dangerous things. So this needs to be tackled. The Security Council could pass a resolution banning, for example, recursive self-improvement, calling for safeguards and pre-deployment and post-deployment testing. But
11: would
12: I
11: it
12: think
11: have
12: the most
11: teeth?
12: Important
11: I'm just
12: action,
11: thinking, forgive my jumping
12: yeah,
11: in.
12: Good
11: I,
12: question.
11: I'm just
12: good
11: the Security
12: question.
11: Council has struggled to address, you know, conflicts
12: exactly.
11: like the wars in Ukraine and Gaza and now Iran.
12: It would not have teeth in the sense of it being enforceable. And that's why what happens in Washington matters so much. But it would have teeth in terms of creating a standard and underscoring the importance that the countries of the world attached to dealing with this issue. But I think it's in Washington, Mary Louise, where the focus ought to be.
11: Interesting. And that brings us back full circle to the relevance of the UN and what the takeaway from this closely watched meeting of world leaders here will be for UNGA Week. We've been speaking with Susan Rice, former National Security Advisor and former ambassador to the UN, both under President Obama. Thank you very much.
12: Thanks, Mary Louise.
13: Now let's hear more about what happened at the UN today. A day after President Trump warned that he could annihilate Iran if they don't make a deal, Iran's president took the podium, and he called the U.S. a terrorist state. Behind the scenes, though, diplomats are scrambling to find some way to de-escalate the war, which has upended global trade. NPR's Michelle Kellerman reports.
14: Iranian President Masoud Pezeshkian painted his country as a victim, holding up pictures of the supreme leader killed in the first days of the U.S. and Israeli war against Iran, and of schoolgirls killed in a strike on a school that the Pentagon is still investigating.
15: Those who are terrorists and train and protect terrorists describe us as such. We have only defended ourselves. We are not terrorists.
14: Speaking through an interpreter, he said Iran would not bow its head to a bully, and he painted President Trump as a threat to the international order.
15: We must not allow the 21st century to go back to an era of only the powerful and the bullying powers and the hegemons. We must not build a world in which military power replaces politics and negotiations.
14: Secretary of State Marco Rubio says Iran can't lecture the world about human rights given its brutal crackdown on protesters earlier this year, before the U.S. and Israel launched the war.
16: I think slaughtering 10,000 of your own people in protests is a violation of the U.N. I hope it's a violation of the U.N. principles. I think sponsoring terrorist organizations in the region to attack your neighbors, attack energy infrastructure, attack civilian sites, is a violation of the UN system. So I don't know what standing Iran has to lecture anyone on human rights or the international system when they habitually violate it.
14: On the sidelines of the UN General Assembly, U.S. and Iranian negotiators have been holding talks through mediators. Rubio did not give details, but says President Trump wants to make a deal that would end Iran's nuclear ambitions.
16: I think the fundamental challenge, and it's really at the core of what Iran needs to decide, do they want to be a country or do they want to be a revolution?
14: Rubio spoke to reporters after meeting Russia's Foreign Minister Sergei Lavrov to discuss another war that has global implications. Ukraine has offered to pause attacks on Russia's oil and gas industry if Russia stops bombarding Ukraine's energy grids ahead of winter.
17: Both sides have expressed an interest in some limited ceasefire that involved grain and energy. That's something that might happen. It doesn't solve the war, but it does, I think, in some ways, potentially alleviate some of the global pressures that are being felt as a result of that.
14: Lavrov, at a Security Council meeting on Ukraine later in the day, said Russia has no intention to pause what he calls a special military operation. Ukraine's foreign minister said Russia is expanding the war, pulling in thousands of mercenaries from 37 countries in Africa. U.S. Ambassador Mike Waltz says Cuban mercenaries are also being drawn into the war, and he raised concerns about Russia violating NATO airspace.
18: The spreading of this conflict is unacceptable. It is dangerous. And I appreciate many of the remarks and speeches today in supporting our efforts. Hasn't always been that way, frankly. But in supporting our efforts to try to end this war before it spreads out of control.
14: He says global food and energy markets are at stake. The same is true in the Persian Gulf, where the U.S. still has not spelled out a clear endgame. Michelle Kellerman, NPR News, New York.

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1: It's 6:18. You're listening to Wisconsin Public Radio. Good evening. I'm Brady Carlson. There's more All Things Considered still ahead, and at 6:30, it's Marketplace. Mortgage rates hit a two-year high, and new data from the Mortgage Bankers Association show a continued decline in mortgage applications. The full state of housing, that and much more on Marketplace tonight at 6:30. Clear to partly cloudy weather continues in Wisconsin. Overnight lows 40 to 45 degrees. Tomorrow, partly cloudy weather. There's a chance of light rain in the far northwest. Thursday's highs in the mid to upper 60s. Friday, we'll see partly cloudy skies with highs near 70. This is Wisconsin Public Radio.

0: Have you ever had a sandwich so good you had to tell somebody? Or an experience so harrowing you had to talk about it? And what if those two things happen at the same time?
1: It's so hot. Like I'm crying. There's tears. Like, you know, there's snot. But then I also continue to eat it, and I still talk about it.
0: I'm Kai Rizdahl, the chicken sandwich that's been around the world. Next time on Marketplace.
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8: 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I'm Scott Detrow.
9: And I'm Juana Summers. Our next story is one of intrigue, secret meetings, bribery, a shell company, and a swaggering CEO driving a Ferrari. But this is also a serious story. Allegations of government corruption at the highest levels, with taxpayers left holding the bag. Specifically, ProPublica alleges the FBI was looking into the team of Republican Senator Susan Collins of Maine for trading big checks from a defense contractor for big government contracts buried in appropriations bills. And much of this story, it comes straight from FBI documents. Reporter Avi Asher Shapiro is one of the reporters behind the investigation. Hey there.
10: Hi, thanks for having me.
9: Thanks for being here. Okay, Avi, your story starts with a 2019 meeting between a top fundraiser for Maine Senator Susan Collins and several executives at Navitech, which is a Hawaiian defense contractor. Take us into that meeting. What happened?
10: Yeah, so the context here is really important. At this point, Senator Collins was, you know, in a tough re-election battle. Her approval rating was falling, and she needed money. So, you know, her super PAC was going around looking for big checks, and they took a meeting with a company called Navitech, who was expanding rapidly in Maine. And they wanted something from the senator, which was federal contracts. And according to the former CEO of the company, they struck a deal in that meeting with the head of Susan Collins' super PAC, a six-figure donation for expanded contracts in Maine.
9: The CEO at the time, Martin Cow, ends up getting indicted a few years later. He confesses all of this to the FBI. What else do federal agents learn about the extent of Navitech's relationship to Senator Collins?
10: Yeah, the important thing to understand about this is Martin Cow, the CEO of Navitech, made illegal campaign contributions, both to Senator Collins' campaign and also to her super PAC. And he got caught. And he was arrested, and he pled guilty. And then he started talking to the FBI. And he said, "It takes two to tangle." He said, you know, this was a deal that was struck. This wasn't just me making illegal donations. This was a larger scheme. And the FBI looked into it, and they compiled emails, company records, documents from the Navy, contracting documents, and were able to piece together that a lot of what Martin Cow was saying, or at least some of it, checked out. And so what we did in our story was look at the allegations that Cow made, looked at the documentary record, and tried to sort of piece together what can be said about this.
9: At the end of 2024, FBI agents began pursuing this sort of sweeping bribery probe that could implicate top lawmakers from both sides of the aisle, including Susan Collins. Doesn't get very far, though, before President Trump wins back the White House. What happens to the investigation?
10: Right. So FBI agents had this sort of incredible opportunity. They had this former CEO of a defense contractor who had been in the room with all of these lawmakers, who had made these big donations, who had won all these contracts, and said, "I'm ready to cooperate and show you how it's all done." Mm-hmm. And he's talking to the FBI, and he's handing over evidence and a big 50-page confession right towards the end of 2024. And the FBI is taking him seriously. But these are complicated investigations, early stages. And then Trump sweeps back into office and basically takes a wrecking ball to the specialized teams at the DOJ, both at the FBI and DOJ public corruption prosecutors. Mm-hmm. And the very agents who were debriefing Cao, as well as the prosecutor assigned to the case, were either fired or quit in disgust over what was happening. So, you know, the case sort of languished. There's no one debriefing Cao anymore, as far as we know, and it seems to be dead in the water.
9: Now, I know that you reached out to Maine Senator Susan Collins' office for comment. What'd you hear?
10: So, you know, the senator has denied the allegations that Cao has made and has downplayed the scope of the FBI probe. But I think it's important to say, while the senator has said publicly that this thing was basically tied up years ago, that's just not true. FBI agents were asking questions of Martin Cao about Susan Collins, about her office, and about her super PAC as recently as the end of 2024. And, you know, while Susan Collins has said that she's been vindicated and that the FBI cleared her campaign, that's also not true. As I said, all of the agents and prosecutors who worked on this case were forced out by the Trump administration or quit. And now political appointees at the FBI told us that Susan Collins and her staff have been cleared. But the fact is, the people who are working this case are all gone.
9: I mean, as a former congressional reporter, I have to tell you, I find this also fascinating. Avi, what did this reporting reveal to you about just how easy it is to buy influence in Washington, D.C. these days?
10: Yeah, I mean, I think that's a really important point, right? We went out to Hawaii. My colleague William Turton flew out to Hawaii and talked to former executives of this company. This is not all just coming from Martin Cao. And one of them told him, you know, we were shocked about how far our money went in D.C., how easy it was to get into these rooms. He told us, you know, I met Susan Collins. So, you know, we made donations and we were able to get these meetings. So I think, you know, money opens doors here. And I think this story gives a rare backroom take on all of the sort of mechanisms and hydraulics of how money buys influence here in D.C. And, you know, we're hoping that people read it. And if, you know, anyone knows anything about how this worked or has any information, they should contact us because we're still working on this story and there's more to come.
9: ProPublica reporter Avi Asher Shapiro, thanks so much.
10: Thank you so much.
9: NPR also reached out to Senator Collins' office. They referred us to Deputy Chief of Staff Annie Clark's statement on X, which reads in part, "The 7-year-old allegations made against Senator Collins and her staff in this piece are categorically false. There have never been any allegations of wrongdoing by the Collins for Senator campaign, and the campaign was never the target of the FBI investigation."
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4: Last December, Mariah Carey set a record on the Billboard charts. Her 1994 holiday classic, All I Want for Christmas Is You, spent its 22nd non-consecutive week at number one on the Hot 100. At the time, it was hard to imagine any song contending for that record. But this week, at least for the time being, Mariah Carey has been surpassed. Keep drinking Jack all by myself. He's choosing Texas, I can tell. That's Choosing Texas by the country singer Ella Langley. This week, the song notches its 23rd week at number one. Now, calling this milestone an all-time record is a little misleading because the Billboard charts have changed drastically in the streaming era. Hit songs stay on the charts longer than ever before, streaming algorithms have led to greater repetition in listening habits, and a constant glut of new music has helped make it harder than ever for new songs to break through. That's left us Choosing Texas over and over and over again. She's from Texas, I can tell by the way he's two-stepping around the room. The success of Choosing Texas does point to larger storylines in the music industry. As more and more country music fans gravitate to streaming services, it's become harder to dislodge country stars like Ella Langley and Morgan Wallen from the top of the charts. And it's been a shaky year for new pop music. For months, the top five has been dominated by Ella Langley, Morgan Wallen, and a turn back to country for the usually pop-minded Taylor Swift. And the song at number two this week, Boston, is by a country newcomer, Stella Lefty. On a train back to Boston, and we're jumping the gun, and I'm telling you, baby, this is the part I'd run. In the coming weeks, Choosing Texas has a chance to pad its newfound all-time record. But between now and the holiday season, the song will face at least one more massive obstacle. Taylor Swift's new single, Patient Zero, drops this Friday. Stephen Thompson, NPR Music. Just when I thought I got him to fall in love with
9: Tennessee, I should've known better. This is NPR News.
11: 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Coming up at 6:30, a look at all the latest business news. 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
2: In Los Angeles, I'm Kai Rizdahl. It is Wednesday today. This one is the 23rd of September. Good, as it always is, to have you along, everybody. We're going to spend, the first 10 or 11 minutes of the program today, directly or indirectly, on bonds. And what I want you to do every time you hear that word today is think of it as the cost of money. Bonds get sold and bonds get bought with an eye toward their yield, the interest rate whoever issues the bond has to pay. And the yield on the 10-year Treasury bond today hit 5.135%. Apologies for going to the third decimal place there, but when a government is borrowing the way this government is borrowing, thousandths of a percentage point really matter. So, our indirect approach to bonds today comes via the mortgage market, where the 30-year fixed-rate mortgage now sits at almost 7.2%, a two-year high. Meanwhile, and to absolutely nobody's surprise, the Mortgage Bankers Association says mortgage applications have dropped for the third week in a row. And as Marketplace's Sabri Benishour reports now to get us going, those two data points mean some things are happening in the housing market.
3: So demand for homes is down, which makes sense. Buyers aren't thrilled about buying when mortgages are this high. But something else a little weirder is happening, too.
4: We're also seeing more homeowners deciding to list their homes.
3: Daryl Fairweather is chief economist at Redfin.
4: Either these sellers are just tired of waiting because it's been so long that mortgage rates have been high. And if they're waiting for a better market, maybe they realize that that better market isn't coming. Or they are getting nervous that prices might fall.
3: More sellers equals more supply, and you add in slowing demand, and home prices have slowed down, rising just 2% yearly, which is slower than overall inflation and slower than wage growth. And that would be great, except for the high mortgage rates. Allie Wolf is chief economist for Zonda.
5: Since the start of the year, consumers have lost roughly 10% in purchasing power just from higher interest rates.
3: When demand is like this and prices aren't rising much, builders aren't interested in building new homes. Dhanushka Naniyakara does forecasting for the National Association of Home Builders.
6: Their permits numbers are down, the starts numbers are down year to date.
3: And building a home is kind of a long-term thing, so home builders usually look past short-term bumps in the road, like a flare-up of mortgage rates. But they are not looking past it because it isn't a short-term thing.
6: In our forecast, we don't have the mortgage rates coming close to 6 or below 6 in the next two-year window.
3: There are some silver linings. If you're a seller, prices are at least still generally rising. If you are lucky enough to be able to buy, 2 out of 3 home builders are offering discounts to offset higher mortgages, and there are fewer bidding wars. In New York, I'm Sabri Benishour for Marketplace.
2: Wall Street today, bonds were selling off, stocks were selling off, oil was being bought. We will have the details

0: Our direct approach to bonds today is the new book from Robin Wigglesworth at the Financial Times. It's called A Fabulous Debt, the epic story of how bonds built the modern world. It's all about the historical and also the very current context in which the bond market operates. Robin, it's good to have you on.
1: No, thanks, Guy. Thanks for having me here.
0: Everybody listening to this program, because they've heard me say it a million times, knows what a bond is, right? It is people loaning governments, companies, take your pick, money, and then the expectation is they get paid back. You, though, have spent 350-something pages saying it is oh so much more than that. Discuss, would you?
1: Yeah, I mean, the bond market is often seen as the boring sibling to the stock market. I think that's completely wrong. It is the bedrock to the entire financial system. It's actually where most lending happens. We think of banks as kind of the central engine of capitalism, but really it's the bond market. There's more lending happening through the bond market and through the banking system, and I just think the consequences of that shift are huge.
0: Well, keep on going. Why is it such a big deal?
1: Well, if you think of how we've ordered the financial system, how we regulate banks, it's all ordered around the banks being the alpha and omega. Central banks were set up to backstop other normal commercial banks. Regulation, we regulate banks to make sure they're safe, but we don't really have the same guardrails around the bond market. And, you know, it's fairly transparent, it's incredibly dynamic, but it, you know, it is just as prone to hissy fits as banks and the stock markets are.
0: Well, to that point, you write here, the bond market, it takes money as its raw input, spits out factories, railways, hospitals, casinos, smartphones and semiconductors, wars and vaccines, all of which, yes, fine. But every now and then, as you say, it spasms, and then we have to deal with it.
1: Yeah. And, you know, when the bond market breaks bad, that's a global problem. Think back in sort of 2000 and the dot-com bubble. That was like a big issue for the stock market. The stock market dropped nearly 50% from the peak to the trough. But economically, it was a bit of a nothing burger. It was like a very short, shallow recession. When the bond market broke in 2008, that was a global cataclysm, because the bond market kind of represents the cost of money. Even if you and I don't invest in bonds directly, you know, the cost of borrowing in the bond market, it flows into absolutely everything else. And that's why, you know, the bond market is steadier than the stock market. It's designed to be steadier. It's supposed to be more boring. But when it is not boring, it's usually very, very bad news for everybody.
0: What do you make then of what's happening in the bond market now? And I'll preface the rest of this question by saying it is not a crisis. Everything has been orderly so far. But as we sit here, you know, the U.S. 30-year is at like 5.3%. The 10-year is bumping up against 5%. It's been over it a couple of times in the last couple of weeks. And with $40 trillion in debt, the U.S. government now is paying a whole lot more for borrowing. And that, of course, trickles down. What do you make of the current situation?
1: Well, I think the two quite interesting facets to this that might seem contradictory, but they're actually almost complementary. And one thing is, you know, inflation is higher than we'd like, and it's been heading high because of the war in Iran. And clearly that means that central banks have to raise interest rates. And higher interest rates and higher inflation, that's the nemesis of the bond market. So that means that, you know, to lend to the US government, certainly for 30 years, people want to get paid a bit more. But I do also think that, you know, some of this is just returning to a more normal world. Like low bond yields that we had after the financial crisis and after COVID was actually a sign of economic malaise. And I think maybe now we're just heading back to a slightly more normal environment that is actually good for everybody except very indebted governments. And that is, of course, painful for the US government more than anybody else. And given, you know, where we see the budget deficit heading, interest rates heading, I think it's not unfair to worry a little bit about the U.S. debt trajectory, really, at the moment.
0: Do you wish American fiscal policymakers would worry a little more, perhaps?
1: I don't know. I always return to St. Augustine's prayer, Lord, make me chaste, but not yet. I mean, I think about that way when I'm dieting as well. You know, the best time to start a diet is always tomorrow, right? Not today. And I think for politicians, it's very naturally the same way. I'm not as worried about the U.S. debt situation as many people are, just because I think the U.S. does not tax that much.
0: Yeah.
1: It could actually relatively easily make its situation look a lot better. I mean, don't forget, back in the late 90s, people were genuinely worried about the U.S. paying down all its debts.
0: Yeah.
1: Now, obviously, the war is completely

0: ever about this. And so I'm not worried about where the US might be today or next year or even in 5 years. But given the current trend lines, it just look, you know, in 10 years' time, suddenly the US is going to be spending around 5% of its gross annual economic output on just servicing its government debts. The trend lines are bad, unambiguously. I'm not going to sugarcoat that.
1: The Secretary of the Treasury, Scott Bessent, is doing what he can to try to, one might say control. He would probably say, in fact, he has said, you know, bring it back to neutral or whatever it was, equilibrium. And yet the bond market seems to be ignoring him.
0: Yes. Well, the bond market is not great at taking direction from finance ministers. and it's quite a change seeing Scott Bessent, the Treasury Secretary, doing things that Scott Bessent, the hedge fund manager, would find, I dare say, laughable. The increasing the buybacks, intervening in the Japanese yen. It's like trying to put out a raging inferno with a little water pistol. And the buybacks, you could double it, quintuple, you could 10x the buybacks. And it wouldn't really matter to the Treasury market, where over $1 trillion worth of securities trades every single day. And Bessent is really only fiddling around at the edges. And by doing so, he actually draws attention to these issues and I think actually makes them worse, not better.
1: Let me take you, as we wrap this up, I want to take you to the end of the book and the story of, I think you call it, and it is the oldest performing bond in the world. Tell us that story,
0: yes.
1: Virginia. More importantly, why it matters and why you decided to end this book with it.
0: Well, I mean, I'm going to sound incredibly sad, but I actually attended the 400th birthday party of the world's oldest bond. It's written on goat skin. It's issued by it used to be issued by Dutch Waterworks to build, to repair some dikes 400 years ago. The dike is still there in the bend of a river in the Netherlands, and the bond still pays interest, around 13 euros a year. So, you know, it's not much. It was gifted to the New York Stock Exchange as a symbol of friendship between Amsterdam and New York, because, you know, New York and New Amsterdam were actually they were founded in 1624 when this bond was born. Look, I know this is going to make me sound super geeky, but I thought it was exhilarating.
1: I think it's a great story. Don't sell yourself short. I think it's a cool story. Go ahead.
0: Yeah, no, exactly. And look, for me, museum archivists talk about this word reify, something that makes very old history seem relevant and real in a tangible sense. And this bond, for me, sums up how these bond instruments have shaped the world that we live in today in a million different ways throughout history, in ways that we don't always see. It's like the hidden wiring that connects the global economy then and now. For me, that was just very exciting, being part of that birthday party. Although I have to admit, it wasn't nearly as well attended as I would have liked it to be. And my wife thought I was a little bit weird for going there.
1: Yeah, it's a good story. It's a good story.
0: Yeah.
1: Robin Wigglesworth is at the Financial Times. He is also, more to the point, an author. His most recent book is called A Fabulous Debt, The Epic Story of How Bonds Built the Modern World. Robin, thanks a lot. I appreciate your time.
0: Thanks for having me on, Kai. I really loved it.

0: Hey, remember Peloton, the spin bike wunderkind of early pandemic days? Well, it's been a rough couple of years since for the company. Hence, its announcement this week that it's going all in, those are their words, all in, on a new line of, wait for it now, treadmills, because running, I guess, is the new thing. Marketplace's Caitlin Tan has that one.
1: Noah Schutz's most recent run was in the mountains of western Wyoming,
2: which was about a 20-mile round trip.
1: Schutz has been getting more serious about running in the past 3 years. He even started a running club this summer in his rural town of 2000.
2: We just don't have a huge population center, and it's such a fun way to gather.
1: Clubs like his are popping up all over the U.S.
3: Gen Zers are all over that.
1: Jan Seeley organizes a marathon in Champaign, Urbana, Illinois.
3: These social running clubs are kind of an alternative to dating apps.
1: Running clubs and runners in general are traveling to more 10Ks and half marathons.
3: All races, including ours, are selling out sooner and with higher numbers.
1: This year, 1.1 million runners entered a lottery to run the London Marathon. Only 59,000.

0: in.
1: This is what you would call the third running boom.
0: The first was in the 80s, then around the financial crisis, and now post-pandemic.
2: Running does boom in periods of like instability.
0: Lee Glandorf writes a sports fashion Substack. She says this generation of runners dresses different. Instead of bright nylon track shorts, companies are making sleek streetwear.
2: All black with a bandana and bug eye Oakley sunglasses, and then very chunky footwear.
0: Like the legendary Olympic runner Florence Griffith Joyner said, dress good to look good to feel good, and feel good to run fast. I'm Caitlin Tan for Marketplace.
3: Coming up.
4: I don't think we're at the limits yet of what hot chicken can do or be.
3: Honestly, sky's the limit, I'd say. First, though, let's do the numbers. Dow Industrial's down 352 on the day, 0.7%, closed at 51,511. The NASDAQ down 308 points, 1.1%, 26,936. The S&P 500 dropped 58 points, 0.75%, 7,706. McDonald's says it's planning to invest $8.5 billion to modernize its restaurants over the next decade. Investors were like, yeah, and shares of the company down 4.8% on the day. Elsewhere in fast food, Jack in the Box shares added more than 0.4%. Restaurant Brands International, that's parent company of Burger King and Popeyes, in case you didn't know, saw shares decline more than 0.3%. Bonds down, yield on the 10-year T-note. The close was 5.11%. 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
3: This is Marketplace. I'm Kai Rizdahl. Here's a question for the concert goers among you. How far is too far to travel to see your favorite artist? Because more and more, live music is about fans that are traveling to the artist instead of the other way around. Ben Cesario wrote about the rise of long-term music residencies in the New York Times. Ben, good to have you on. Welcome to the program.
11: Thanks very much.
3: I remember when, and I guess I'm going to date myself here, but I remember when Celine Dion did that big residency in Vegas. And since then, things have kind of exploded. What's going on?
11: It's become kind of the new trend in the music industry of putting on sort of more shows in fewer places, sometimes just, you know, staying in one place and having the fans come to you rather than touring all over the place.
3: Well, so let's break it down to its component parts. What's in it for the artists? Obviously, they don't have to travel as much, right? They get to hang out and do big, elaborate things and be in one place.
11: Yeah, for the artist, I think it's easier. They're in one place. Sometimes it's more comfortable for them. For the tour production, it can be cheaper. They're saving money on the trucking and gas and some of the crew that they might use. But a lot of times, this money that they might have saved from doing that stuff, they sometimes put into the production to make it bigger and flashier and sort of, I guess, justify some of the higher prices that they're charging.
3: Yeah. Speaking as a guy who has friends, actually, who went from L.A. to Vegas, not all that far, but it's still a schlep, to see BTS, fans will travel to see these shows.
11: They will. That is something that the music industry has certainly noticed, is that I think basically starting with Coachella was really, even though that's not a residency, that's a festival. But they started noticing that people would travel significant distances, even when they didn't know necessarily who was going to be on the bill. And then, as you mentioned, Celine Dion, also Elton John, they started residencies in Vegas in the 2000s. And we saw people come from all over the world to be there for that.
3: Are they paying more? The fans, they must be, right? I mean, you know, tickets are expensive, but I imagine these residencies make them more expensive.
11: I mean, prices are high all over the place on the sort of more in-demand concerts. But I think for the residencies, to be able to call a kind of special show, yes, you can charge a little bit more.
3: Is this just an American thing, or are people setting up residencies in like Paris and you know, Rio and stuff like that?
11: There's a lot in London and in Paris. I'm not sure about Rio, to be honest with you.
3: Well, fair enough. I mean, you know, I kind of picked that one out of nowhere, but, you know, European capitals are places people go, right?
11: There's a lot in London. There's some in Paris. When Adele did her residency a few years ago, she did some in Vegas, and then she went to Munich, Germany, where they built a venue just for her show and then tore it down when it was over.
3: Wow. So one imagines this just continues, right? Because the face of music is changing, the way they make their money, these artists and obviously the touring companies make their money is now live performances, right?
11: It certainly is. And I think right now it still has kind of the gimmick factor. It
3: right.
11: comes across
3: right.
11: as something new and it gets attention. And so I do think it's here to stay, although when prices get higher and higher, there's yeah. always kind of the worry, when will they get too high that fans will rebel and reject the prices? But so far, we have not really seen that.
3: Believe me when I tell you, in broader business and economic journalism, we're thinking about that too. When will consumers rebel? That's just a thing that's on our minds. Ben Cesario at the New York Times. Ben, thanks a lot. I appreciate your time.
11: Thank you.

0: We did a story 16 years ago about chicken. A chicken sandwich, more accurately, a Nashville spicy hot chicken sandwich specifically. And in the decade and a half since, said sandwich has gone global. From WPLN, Blake Farmer, who did that original story for us way back in the day, he's got the update.
1: After high school, Chin Chin moved off to Toronto. He patronized the one place serving his hometown specialty.
2: They put a little bit of spicy seasoning on it and called it Nashville Hot Chicken. I was a little bit offended. I was like, this is not Nashville Hot Chicken.
1: At the time, he was looking for business opportunities and didn't want to reinvent the wheel. So he started Chin Chin's Nashville Hot Chicken in Toronto, and it took off. This summer, he opened one here in Nashville, a city so saturated in hot chicken that people are putting their own spins on it. For Chin, it's Chinese Szechuan flavor. In his restaurant kitchen, he blends up a bit of the oil his chicken's dipped in after frying.
2: So this is a medium Szechuan spice, but it's infused with Asian and Nashville flavors.
3: All right, here we go. I'm into that.
2: Yeah, it has a lot of flavor, right?
1: Sweet in the front, zing in the back. As many do, Chin pays his respects to the place credited with starting it all, Prince's Hot Chicken Shack, which has been around since 1945. He went on his first pilgrimage as a teen.
2: My buddy took me to Prince's. I ate the hottest chicken there. I was a spice fanatic at the time, so it definitely hurt me, but I loved it.
1: Pain and pleasure. Connoisseurs will travel long distances for the experience. The chicken is so hot that people describe the feeling as almost a drug-induced high.
4: Well, my mother has always said when I was growing up, if you have what the world wants, they have beat a path to your door. And that has proven to be right.
1: Andre Prince still helps run the family business, and customers now come from all over.
4: Just Saturday, we had people there from Iceland, and I couldn't believe it.
1: What's more incredible is how many have tried to take the dish back home. Bill Purcell is the former mayor of Nashville who launched the city's Hot Chicken Festival to promote and stake a municipal claim to the dish 20 years ago.
5: I have been to Bangkok, Thailand, and I have eaten Nashville hot chicken at Foul Mouth, and it is very close.
1: He also can vouch for a spot called Rockadoodle in South Korea, with good reports from Australia, Singapore, and South Africa. He says it's embraced around the world because the dish is so unique and yet familiar to other cultures known for their spicy fare.
5: I don't think we're at the limits yet of what hot chicken can do or be.
1: The number of Nashville hot chicken restaurants worldwide is close to 2,400 by his count, though even the largest chain has fewer than 20 locations. The reality is that this decades-old flame has been fanned by a strong tailwind in the poultry business. Chicken chains of all kinds have been growing as appetites prioritize protein. Wingstop alone added nearly 400 locations last year. Compared to beef and pork, chicken's still a bargain.
6: The value proposition is there. I also think it's a very versatile protein.
1: Professor Jada Thompson studies poultry markets at the University of Arkansas, which sits at the heart of the country's chicken farming business. The growth in fast food chicken has made poultry one of the few agricultural sectors where farms are being added every year. As for Nashville hot, Thompson says it's got staying power.
6: It's so hot, like I'm crying, there's tears, like, you know, there's snot. But then I also continue to eat it and I still talk about it.
1: You can always order it mild, says Chin Chin.
2: We just want to bring flavor. I mean, we'll just still kill you if you want. That's something that every hot chicken entrepreneur takes pride in.
1: If you're looking for an unforgettable experience, go for Spice Level 5, Poultrygeist. In Nashville, I'm Blake Farmer for Marketplace.

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1: This final note on the way out today, part of why what happened in the markets today happened. We got something called the S&P Global Flash U.S. Composite Purchasing Managers Index. Basically, it's a snap reading on business activity in this economy. And the upshot is that businesses are doing pretty well and feeling pretty good. New orders are up and employment is up. There are some hiccups, yes, supply chain snags and input prices, which is another way to say inflation. But traders looked at that data today, both stocks and bonds, and figured the Fed is going to have to raise interest rates more than people had been thinking they would, hence the sell-off. Our media production team includes Brian Allison, John Foki, Montana Johnson, Drew Jostad, Gary O'Keefe, and Charlton Thorpe. Alex Simpson is the manager of media production. And I'm Kai Rizdahl. We will see you tomorrow, everybody.

0: This is Wisconsin Public Radio. Good evening. I'm Brady Carlson. It's 6:59. Just ahead at 7 o'clock, it's Wisconsin Today. And stay with us at 8 o'clock for fresh air. 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